0: And the Predator is the turboprop.
1: Correct.
0: Correct. Yeah. All right.
2: I'm sure you didn't just start your flying career out with this agency. So what was your background before you joined them?
1: I started off as a civilian pilot and then transitioned into the military. And when I left the military, I came

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1: After about a year and a half in the agency, they sent me to a helicopter flight school in California. So that was 2 months of private instrument commercial rotor wing transition. So, and I've been flying helicopters ever since.
2: And there's some special equipment on your aircraft that maybe a civilian pilot wouldn't normally have in his in order to do your work.
3: Typically, we'll
2: some reconnaissance equipment.
3: Yes, typically we'll fly with NVGs in the helicopter, so it gives us better visibility at night. We usually have a FLIR as well.
2: What is that?
3: Forward-looking infrared. So it's both most versions are both day and night camera. So we have an infrared camera as well to help us find.
2: And are you dispatched out of a civilian base or out of a military base?
3: Both. A lot of locations are one or the other.
2: Okay.
1: In Yuma, we share the base with the Marine Corps.
2: Very good.
3: And I'm at a very small general aviation airfield in Maine currently. So
2: yeah.
3: It's a wide variety.
4: So once you find something that's suspect and you're up flying, what do you typically do at that point?
3: In my area, it varies a good bit, but usually you're going to be vectoring ground agents onto whatever target you're looking at. I know Barbie lands.
1: Sometimes.
3: Takes care of stuff
1: herself. Sometimes, depending on how remote the area is and how long it's going to take the agents to get there, I will land and either make an apprehension or pick up narcotics or whatever it is that we're looking for.
2: And like most civilian pilots, you know, we have recurrent training. Do you also have to participate in some recurrent training?
1: Yes, we do annual recurrent training.
2: For your flying as well as for the law enforcement part of it?
1: Yes. The recurrent training for law enforcement is a little bit more of variety and it's more often, but it depends. The recurrent training for aircraft is yearly. We do survival school. We do. I'm a firearms instructor, so I go every 5 years for that. So it's good training. It's very good training.
2: Yeah, for sure.
1: We have the Blackhawk and the MEA down on the square today, and we have the Federal Pavilion. We have one of our boats from Florida out there. You can't miss it. It's a 42-foot interceptor with four 300-horsepower engines on it. We have the Citation out front and the EC-120 inside, so if you get a chance, come on down and check it all out.
2: You're in the Federal Pavilion from 9 to 5, is that it?
1: Yes, sir. So that's correct.
2: What kind of questions are people bringing to you when they visit the booth?
1: They're just interested in what we do, and they're kind of surprised when they find out the variety of work that we do, because when they think of border protection, they think, oh, Southwest border, but we're a lot more than that. We have joint operations with a lot of different law enforcement agencies. So,
4: What other aircraft do you have in your fleet?
1: Oh, we have everything from EC-120 helicopter, which is probably our smallest, to the Black Hawk and the Augusta Westland Huey. For fixed wing, we have everything from a Cessna 206 to a P3. Yeah, Dash 8, King Air, Citation. I don't think I'm missing anything.
3: Got
1: the Predator.
3: Quite a few varieties of King Air out there, too.
4: Do you typically stay in the same aircraft, or do you fly multiple different aircraft at a single time?
1: It depends on the branch and the location. Each branch is different. And where I am, it's just helicopters. So everyone in my branch flies helicopters, but some have mixed. And some people are qualified in fixed wing and rotor. Some just rotor, some just fixed wing. So it depends on location and your background.
2: Yeah, and Barbie, we have just a little bit over a minute. I'd like to get back to the Make-A-Wish. If somebody's interested in more information, or more importantly, wants to nominate someone to participate, how do they do that?
1: Make-A-Wish Wisconsin has a website, and it has all the information on there. I think I'm drawing a blank on the website, but if you do a search for Make-A-Wish Wisconsin, it has all the guidelines there for nominating someone.
2: Does each state have their own?
1: I believe so, yes. I've never dealt with any of the others other than Wisconsin, but they can come on down and we'll be happy to talk to them about it. And our honor guard pipes and drums are out roaming the grounds as well, playing and accepting donations. So if they want to make a donation, they can come on down and we'll be happy to hook them up with information if they're interested.
2: That's great. Well, thanks so much for what you're doing for that group, and thank you both for what you're doing for our country.
1: Thank you for the support. We appreciate it.
2: You bet.
4: Yeah, we're happy to support great organizations like Make-A-Wish. Unfortunately, we're running out of time. We've been talking to Greg Mance and Barbie Morehouse of the U.S. Customs and Border Protection, and you're listening to EAA Radio.
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6: 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This is Magneto Mel, and I am sitting here with Mr. Austin Meyer, who is, are you founder?
7: Well, I wrote X-Plane.
6: Founder of X-Plane.
7: Yeah, so I wrote

0: X-Plane, and I guess I'm the president of the South Carolina Seed Corporation. We started up to sell and market and produce it. So
1: okay.
0: President and author, maybe.
1: An author,
0: terms.
1: Okay. And what is X-Plane?
0: X-Plane is a general-purpose flight simulator for both Macintosh and Windows and even Linux operating systems that lets you input the design of any aircraft you like, and then X-Plane will predict how that airplane performs based on interacting that geometry of the airplane with the air.
1: Okay.
0: So maybe you're flying a Glass Air or a Quest Air or a Long Easy or some aircraft where you're not typically going to find a good simulation of your particular home built floating around for other flight sims. No problem. With X-Plane, you can use PlaneMaker, which comes with X-Plane, to input the design of your particular airplane and then test fly it on the computer.
1: And one of the crowning differences, of course, for me that I became familiar is you made it for a Macintosh.
0: That's right.
1: And if I'm not mistaken, it is designed on a Macintosh as
0: well. That's correct. For now, I do all my development on a dual processor, 2 gigahertz Macintosh G5 with OS 10.
1: Bragging.
0: I say for now because in a few weeks, Steve Jobs at the Worldwide Developers Conference is going to unveil, I believe, the gossip says, a new Intel-powered desktop Macintosh, which will give even more power. So for now, I'm using the G5 Macintosh, but pretty soon it'll be the new Intel Macintosh that you've probably heard about.
1: Okay, well, you sound kind of like an engineer, but you use a Macintosh. Isn't that illegal?
0: Absolutely not. No, not unless you're an engineer that prefers to spend more time fixing his computer than getting work done.
1: I have a very hard time finding programs for the Macintosh, personally.
0: Well, you know, I guess it depends on what types of programs you're trying to find. Certainly, there's no shortage of email, word processing, internet. I mean, you can do 99% of what most people do with their personal computers on a Macintosh, and I'm sure there's certain engineering programs that are only available for Windows, but X-Plane isn't one of them. X-Plane's available on both and developed on the Mac.
1: Okay, and now you said you've got a PlaneMaker, and you can input performance characteristics yourself?
0: Not quite. Here's the fascinating thing about it. You don't input the performance of your airplane, you input the geometry of your airplane. Let's say, for example, you got a Glass Air 2 SFT. You will input the weight. You will input the wingspan. You will input the chord of the wing, both at the root and out at the tip. You will input the horizontal stabilizer and vertical stabilizer locations and sizes. You'll indicate how much the elevator goes up and down back there on the tail, how much the ailerons go up and down out there on the wingtip. You'll enter how big these control surfaces are in a percentage of the chord and how much they go up and down in degrees. On some Glass Airs, you can get wingtip extensions. You'll enter whether or not that extension is in there by indicating how many feet of wing you have outboard of the ailerons. And once you've entered all this data, X-Plane and its little micro brain will break the wings and the tail feathers and even the propeller down into a bunch of little pieces, and it'll actually find how hard the air is smashing into each little piece. In other words, finding the angle of attack and dynamic pressure on each element.
1: So it'll give you realistic performance.
0: Exactly. Right. Because when it decides how each bit of air interacts with each little bit of the airplane, it will find the force on each little bit of the airplane. Well, once it's found the force on each little bit of the airplane, all it has to do is add all those forces up to get the total forces on the airplane. And once you have the total forces on the airplane, well, it's simple Newtonian dynamics to figure out what the airplane is going to do next.
1: Okay, so you authored this, both with the engineering of aviation as well as the programming, the engineering. So you had to not just speak airplane, but you also had to teach a computer how to translate this into usable language.
0: Absolutely.
1: Basically. What about atmosphere and environment? I mean, you've got your different airplanes that you can make, and I guess from what I know, you also have Airfoil Maker, which
0: correct.
1: Is separate from Plane Maker.
0: Correct.
1: So you can get a little more specific if you want to.
0: That's correct.
1: Can you set up the environment so that, say, if I fly out of Van Nuys, and if I wanted to fly out of Van Nuys and I wanted to set up for my aircraft to fly out of Van Nuys Airport in the conditions that today have, or whatever that last time I wanted to go flying but didn't feel comfortable, so that I can get my training, can you do that?
0: Yes. Now, I can answer that question as a computer programmer, an aerospace engineer, or as a pilot. I think you're asking from the pilot's perspective.
1: Probably.
0: So let me start with the pilot's perspective answer. In X-Plane, you can check a box called Download Real Weather. And what that does is it downloads a bunch of METARs from the internet
1: that are current,
0: actual reported METARs. And so when you're flying in Van Nuys and X-Plane is like 30 30,000 airports or whatever, so you can fly at Van Nuys and X-Plane, certainly. And so what you will do is check the little box to download the real weather, fly at Van Nuys. X-Plane will start gobbling up METARs from the internet for the Van Nuys area, and it'll set the weather in X-Plane to be the current actual weather at Van Nuys. So as you're flying along in the simulator, you got the same weather that you have in reality. You can also check a box called Track Time. Well, it'll check the computer's time and track the actual time of day that you got in your computer. And there certainly have been cases where the weather's been kind of crummy and dark and drizzly a late afternoon. I haven't really felt like going flying out in the real airplane in those kind of conditions. So I'm like, well, let me do some flying on X-Plane. I get into X-Plane, it's all dark and drizzly and rainy. I'm like, why do I want to fly in this? Oh, yeah, I had the real weather box turned on and the real time turned on.
1: So you don't have to do that.
0: So I had to uncheck those boxes to get the sunny day flying that I wanted.
1: And you can go ahead and set it up to be dark and drizzly if you want to do your IFR practice.
0: Absolutely.
1: Or get a good crosswind going without
0: Absolutely.
1: Ever leaving the ground.
0: Absolutely.
1: Okay.
0: Absolutely.
1: And then now, what about maybe some... Now, this is one thing that I know about. You've got something unusual, which is the Mars...
0: That's correct. So. All right. So a lot of people think that if you fly on Mars, it must be a game. That is absolutely not true. Trust me, the laws of physics are the same on Earth as on Mars. The laws of physics don't change with your location. Sure, Mars only has 30% of our gravity, but that can easily be considered by the flight model. Mars only has about 1% of our atmosphere. Well, nevertheless, it's still a standard atmosphere. It's just Mars standard rather than Earth standard. NASA has gathered approximate elevation maps for the Martian terrain. They certainly know the gravity in Mars at this point in the game. And we have a standard atmosphere for Mars as well that lists the air density as a function of altitude, and we know the temperature. Well, Newtonian physics being the same on Earth as on Mars, once you know the new gravity, atmosphere, temperature, and topography, you can do a simulation on Mars that is every bit as realistic as a simulation on Earth. And so, yes, X-Plane does have a Mars model for flying aircraft on Mars. And a lot of people hearing that might think, oh, that's not realistic. No, it's realistic. It's every bit as realistic as a flight on Earth.
1: It's going to be as close as I get.
0: Well, unfortunately, it's going to be as close as a lot of us get. But hopefully it won't stay that way forever.
1: That's true. Now, what about, you know, one other question we've been talking about, very specific engineering-oriented and pilots that come in here. But what about somebody who doesn't know that much about flying, they don't know that much about engineering, and they have a Macintosh, so none of the other flight sims with all the, you know, real simple user interfaces are there. Is it just as easy to pick up and fly X-Plane without any of this knowledge?
0: Sort of. Learning to fly X-Plane is like learning to play golf or learning to play chess. You'll get the basic rules in 2 minutes, but you'll never master it in your entire life.
1: Right.
0: And that's what's fun about golf, it's what's fun about chess, and it's what's fun about flying. And it's what's fun about flying X-Plane. When you start off, you're sitting there on the runway. I think the default airplane is a Boeing 777, but if you can go to the file menu, you can open a Cessna 172. You're sitting on the runway, engine running. If you can figure out how to hit the B key to turn off the brakes and push that throttle forwards, well, away you're going to go.
1: Right.
0: So aviation can be enjoyed very quickly right from the beginning. The level that you want to take it to, is up to you, and there's no limit to how far you can ultimately take it. Anyone can jump in, but they're going to be flying it for hours, weeks, months, years, and still not run out of things to experiment with when there's so many different airplanes you can fly, so many different weather conditions you can fly in, and so many different things you can experiment with. I make my file formats widely known so that anyone can make their own aircraft or scenery packages or whatever. So I'm very quick to give tech support and help the people so they can generate their own scenery, their own airplanes, whatever they like. And I help... run a website called xplane.org where people can upload their own airplanes. So hundreds or thousands of people, probably it's hundreds of people making thousands of airplanes, and can upload their airplanes to xplane.org, and then everyone else can come and download them.
1: Now, xplane.org is different from your website.
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1: 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Yep. 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
3: Joining me now is Marianne Eif and Steve McCullough. Marianne is one of the first women to be certified as an airframe and power plant mechanic and a founding board member of the Women in Aviation International. has received the 2004 Phillips 66 Aviation Leadership Award. And also, Steve McCullough is also here from ConocoPhillips. He's the General Aviation Manager. You're one of the early women to be certified as an airframe and power plant mechanic. And obviously, at least historically, women, of course, were not in most technical fields, but I'm surprised that someone so young would be just one of the first people to to be certified as an AMP.
4: I'm not as young as I look. I received my official AMP in 1980. However, I had worked as an airplane mechanic for a long, long time before that, restoring antique airplanes. I actually cut my teeth on the Wiley Post, serial number 3 and number 13. There were only 13 Wiley Posts ever built. And I helped restore two of them back in the 50s.
5: It must be fun as a woman mechanic telling a male pilot that his left-handed Framus is broken. And you know he has no idea what you're talking about. It must be like turnabout is fair play.
4: My husband is also an A&P, and whenever we go, and we're both pilots too, and it's fun to go into an FBO, and he says, ask her. You know, they always go up to the man and say, what kind of fuel do you want, and so on. He says, ask her, she's a pilot.
3: What is the experience like when you take your car to get fixed? Or do you just rent?
4: I don't leave my car. I never leave my car. I stay with it. Right. You know, they have the rule that you can't go into the shop with them. So I stand at the window and I watch them. It's a fun thing.
3: So you're following in the strong tradition of American tinkering. And as you like to tinker with machinery and so on.
4: Always have. I had my tricycle apart when I was small. I have a picture of my daughter at 2 in front of an airplane that we were restoring. She has her tricycle upside down with a wrench in her hand. I have that same picture with my granddaughter who starts A&P school this fall.
3: Oh, congratulations.
5: Wow.
3: So you've started a technical legacy, at least on the female side of your family there.
4: Well, my daughter is a maintenance manager, parks manager for a large FBO that does corporate airplanes. Mm-hmm. And my granddaughter wants to work on the shuttle or whatever replaces
5: whatever
4: it.
5: Whatever replaces it. Steve, I heard Bert's hiring.
4: Yeah. Bert offered my son at 12 years old a job.
5: Wow.
4: When he got older.
3: How did you become connected with Bert Rutan?
4: I'm not connected with Bert Rutan. We just met him here sitting on the grounds one day. And my son was 12 years old, and he says, Mom, that's Bert sitting on the other side of this airplane. We're watching the air show, and he goes crawling over to him and sits there beside him, and Bert started talking to him. Next thing you know, he says, well, when you're in college, come see me. I'll give you an internship for the summer and probably hire you when you get out of school.
5: That'd be wonderful.
4: Well, now my son is working on UAVs for a different company.
5: There you go.
3: Steve, how did ConocoPhillips get involved in the Aviation Leadership Award?
6: It's a long tradition, probably about 10 years ago, that we've been involved with this award. We have had a long heritage and a commitment to the aviation industry within the Phillips Petroleum side of the house. And this is just aligned with that commitment. We enjoy recognizing the leadership that Mary Ann and others like her over the years. It's a long tradition, and this is something that we enjoy and will be a part of for many years to come.
3: Phillips is one of the biggest suppliers of aviation fuel. How did you come across Mary Ann's particular nomination?
6: I wish I could tell you it was a super formal process, but we have a fairly large network of FBOs throughout the U.S. We supply almost 600 branded Phillips FBOs. And through that network, as well as our in-house expertise, if you will, we go through a number of names and experiences and qualifications. And Mary Ann was very easy to identify, I can tell you. And this is really all about her and her contributions or leadership to the aviation industry.
5: So she's gone well above and beyond the standard A&P calling, if you would call it.
6: I would say so. I'm in awe of the technical expertise that she brings to the table.
3: What is your particular focus? I know that there's a big shortage of general aviation A&Ps, to not misuse a term, but the mom-pop type of shops out there that just fix general aviation airplanes. Is that your focus? Is that where you mostly worked?
4: No. Well, I've worked as a mechanic in general aviation. Now I teach mechanics at an airline.
3: Oh.
4: At ATA Airlines. I've covered the gamut from little tiny airplanes to 737s and 757s and L-1011s.
5: Well, have you run into the problems of the male ego there, then? You're the teacher?
4: Not at ATA.
5: That's impressive.
4: We have about 40 to 50 female mechanics there. And I think that some of them are my age, even. So they've had A&P mechanic females there for a long time. But I did have problems at some of the universities. Acceptance with faculty and acceptance with some students, even.
5: Well, you're obviously not working on general aviation at an airline. You're working on big turbines and things like that.
4: Yes.
3: Talk a little bit about your training. Was it on the job? Was there also some schooling combination?
4: I did a combination. You can do it all through Hard Knocks. And I had enough Hard Knocks training from the time I was 12 years old working on real airplanes that I could have legally gone out and gotten my A&P. I chose to go to a university and take the classes that I felt short in so I could get 196 on the three tests for the A&P test.
5: Mm. So you don't do anything halfway?
4: No. Right, no, there is no halfway.
5: Okay.
4: It's total commitment.
5: All right. So are you home building something at this time or considering?
4: Not right now. I did two Booker Jungmeisters. I did restorations with high school kids, a Taylorcraft, a Tri-Pacer, and a Cessna 120.
5: Do you ever have time to sit down and do other things?
4: Sit down.
5: It doesn't sound like it.
4: The only time I sit down is when I beg for scholarships for women in aviation.
3: Let's talk a little bit about women in aviation. It says here that you're one of the founding board members of
4: Yes.
3: Women in Aviation. How did that organization come about?
4: For 5 years, we had conferences every year, meeting. In fact, I was an A&P from 1980 to 1986.
3: Mm-hmm.
4: And I had never met another lady A&P. And at the second Women in Aviation Conference, there were two other lady A&P mechanics there. And that was the first time I'd ever met other ladies that were doing what I was doing and had been doing for 6 years. So I decided that we needed an organization, not just a conference once a year, but a way to meet these people and mentor other people into doing these jobs that, I mean, I didn't want anybody else having to go through 6 years of not meeting another lady A&P. So we pushed and pushed and got Dr. Chabrian to form the organization. And Dr. Chabrian's on the board of EAA.
5: So you've had support from EAA all along?
4: I've been with EAA since Rockford. I did presentations at Rockford.
5: You look way too young for that.
4: Yes. Well, Jane Sheik, the first female that was on the board of EAA, was my mentor.
3: Marianne, congratulations.
4: Thank you.
3: On your award, and we thank you for coming in.
4: Thank you.
3: Marianne Ive is the founding board member of Women in Aviation. She is one of the first women to be certified as an airframe and power plant mechanic. Also joining us was Steve McCullough of ConocoPhillips. 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
2: Were you in Oshkosh in 2022? Here's an interview from that year.
7: And we're at Four Corners today on the fly. It's Friday. It's a beautiful day. And this place is bustling with activity. Of course, we are pretty much at the center of the universe for Oshkosh right here at Four Corners. All kinds of things going on. And one of them is One Week Wonder, which we're featuring today. And Charlie Becker, who is an EAA manager, a director of chapters and home builders. This is like the perfect way to show off what you do. In home builds, because this is a home built kit that has been donated by Sonics for the 1 week wonder this year.
8: That is correct. And joining us today is Mark Schabel from Sonics Aircraft. He's the owner of the company now. Took over for John Monette, who's in the Home Builders Hall of Fame. So I thought it'd be a good idea if Mark could talk a little bit about the YXB kit that we're building right here.
7: Yeah, and especially about how many models do you have at Sonics?
9: Okay, so Sonics, YX, Xenos, 1X, Subsonics, and now Subsonics 2 Place. So that's 6 plus 2 unmanned aircraft.
7: Well, the unmanned thing is cool. We could talk about that a little bit later, but that's kind of a cool avenue, right, to get out there in a different direction. So why this aircraft? Why this model for the
9: It just grabs the most attention. I mean, it flies exactly the same as the conventional tailed Sonics, but, you know, it just gets the attention. And, you know, if you want all the attention at the pancake breakfast instead of most of it, you build that one.
7: That's an interesting tie-in, right? Right to the pancake breakfast.
9: Yeah, that's right.
7: So, go ahead, Charlie.
8: Yeah, I was just going to say, Mark, you might want to explain what the name YX actually kind of implies.
9: Yeah, so it's a Sonics, basically, like all the airplanes are from the Sonics company. And we put the Y in front of the beginning of the name because it has a Y tail. And we call it a Y tail because it's basically a V tail with a small rudder at the bottom, like the letter Y. And just that extra rudder on the bottom gives it a little extra directional stability and a little more control authority. So it has greatly improved control handling qualities versus a conventional V-tail.
7: Oh, interesting. I did not know that. Of course, most people probably don't. So who does the engineering?
9: So the engineering is done by a bunch of different people depending on the project. We've originally had Pete Buck from Lockheed Skunk Works as part of the engineering team on the original Sonics, YX, and Xenos. And then we've had a few people through the years on our staff that have worked engineering. I do a little bit of engineering, although I'm not a degreed engineer, but Pete has mentored me quite a bit. We have a design engineer named AJ right now who's pretty great. And so we piece it together on a project-by-project basis.
7: So the Subsonics is also a V-tail. Is it the same, or is this? Does it not have that rudder?
9: No, it's also a Y-tail.
7: Oh, okay.
9: And that's pretty important to making it fly really nice.
7: Awesome. So this airplane normally takes how long for the average builder to build, the one that we're building this week?
9: Yeah, so if you're going from this particular type of kit, which we call the complete airframe kit, it's usually around 1,000 hours if you were to take kind of a core average. Obviously, we've had people do it faster and people do it slower. If you go with our quick build kit, where we're building the fuselage and the wings and rigging the wings to the fuselage and even installing the canopy for you, it's more like a 500-hour project.
7: Okay. And is that still considered 51%?
9: Yeah, we've had the FAA's National Kit Evaluation Team come and audit all of our kits, and even our quick build kits are like 48% and change.
7: Okay. Wow.
8: Yeah. It wouldn't even be fun to do a quick build during this week because, you know, it would literally start out looking like an airplane. And there would be no riveting for all of our people that are coming to the fly-in.
7: Right, right. Well,
9: it'd be a little less terrifying, but it wouldn't be as fun.
8: It would get done quicker, and there would be a lot less stress on us. But you wouldn't get the involvement of everybody who comes by, and we wouldn't be able to teach them how to pull rivets and all the rest.
9: I tell you what, you know, as you know, Charlie, when you came and said, hey, it's yours if you want it, there was a bit of fear and trepidation, but, you know, we decided it's time, we got to do it, and I would never take it back for anything in the world. It's been the most rewarding experience for our staff and everybody. It's just been fantastic, and your people, your volunteers and staff, and you as well have supported this so well, and just thank you so much for the opportunity.
7: Obviously, it's a big financial investment, mm-hmm. but it's also great visibility for Sonics out here at Four Corners.
9: Absolutely. That's a big part of why we do it.
7: Well, and people could see, they could come and look and see if they were thinking about doing a home-built project. They could see exactly what goes into it, especially if they just come by every day and check it out. They could see the progress. They can look at what's happening. They're over there trying to fit, you know, engine components on. And, you know, you can literally sit here and watch a project come together over a week. Yeah. And that gives somebody a little more opportunity to know what they're getting into if they're going to buy a kit.
9: There's certainly a contingent of people, I'm sure, that check back every day kind of at the same time, roughly, to just see, okay, where's it at today?
7: Especially if they're considering maybe doing something.
9: Yeah, and I'm sure there's some folks who are just kind of camped out watching for a good long time, too.
8: Yeah, and, you know, you think that the goal here is to build an aircraft in a week, and in a lot of ways it is, but really our goal as EAA is to attract all these people walking down Celebration Way that may or may not know about the home-built part of EAA, because we have a great workshop area, but unless they're making their way there, they might not realize you can build your own aircraft. So we're really trying to preach to those people that are unaware of this wonderful opportunity that we establish, that anyone can build their own aircraft as long as they do the majority of the work.
9: It's a thing. It's out there, and you can do it just like building a kit car. You can build a kit airplane, and it can be safe and incredibly rewarding accomplishment.
8: And affordable.
9: Done.
8: I mean, you know,
9: and
8: it's
9: affordable. Yeah.
8: You know, there's a couple of things that you just can't get. I mean, a Cirrus these days. My neighbor was just telling me a friend of theirs bought one new. It was $1.3 million.
7: That's crazy.
8: $1.3 million.
7: Well, it's out of reach of most common.
8: Yeah, you know, but this, I mean, most of the kit aircraft on the field can be built by the average individual in skill level, but also with the average bank account.
7: Right, which is awesome.
9: I mean, a YXB at its base model, you can build that for, by the time you're flying and you've bought the kit and engine and everything, you're in the very low, like $42,000 range.
7: Yeah.
9: And goes up from there depending on how you equip it, but you'd be working really hard to spend $60,000 on the project.
7: You know, a 40-year-old Cessna 150 costs that now.
8: Exactly. I mean, and you know, I mean, a lot of the aircraft I've owned in my life are older than me, you know, and there's something about having a new aircraft that's very desirable.
7: Yeah, new technologies, new concepts, you know.
9: And one of the things that's really, and we've got, of course, MGL Avionics and Midwest Panel Builders who sponsored and built the panel up. We also have the Fly on Speed group doing their AOA system, which was, of course, the Founders Innovation Prize grand prize winner. So it's really, really interesting that that's a tie-in for the flight test program and the use of the EAA flight test manual and tying in the Founders Innovation Prize with that as well.
7: Very cool that we're using that kind of technology and promoting what they won for, right?
9: That's right.
7: Yeah.
8: Yeah, because, you know, amateur building, obviously, has been around since the start of EAA, but at the end of the day, the only real thing that could threaten it is a bad safety record. You know, so we have really been working on safety in the amateur built movement, and we've seen a lot of good results, and we've gotten some help from the FAA along those lines. You know, they just a few years ago, we got the additional pilot program to make flight testing a little bit easier from the standpoint, a little bit safer. And that's worked out really well, and, you know, we continue to work on those kind of initiatives. And the flight test manual that we developed, where it really lays out what somebody should be doing during that 40-hour flight test, rather than just going up there and burning holes in the sky, we give them a very detailed plan. And we're working on a task-based rather than time-based flight test approach with the FAA, and we'll see where that goes.
9: Yeah, and I got to say, I've been privileged enough to represent the manufacturing side on the EAA Safety Committee for a few years now and work on the flight test manual program. And, you know, the professionals that EAA brings to bear on things like the Safety Committee and the flight test manual, flight testing professionals, it's just great, the resources and the talent that EAA brings to bear for these great projects to enhance home building and make it safer.
7: Speaking of flight testing, it's a little off one-week wonder topic, but it's certainly Sonics. You mentioned the Subsonics, too. I know a lot of people are really excited and interested to know where that's going.
9: Yeah, absolutely. So we've got the two-place Subsonics prototype displayed in our booth right now in the home build area right across the street from home build headquarters, a little bit south. And it's not flying yet, but it's, you know, got a canopy, and you can sit in it and see what it looks like. And that there's some excitement around that because it's a better means we'll have a better trainer available rather than just the two-seat sailplane with the same engine on the back of it.
7: Right.
9: And a lot of people that just wanted to share the experience.
7: Wow. I'm excited personally for that Subsonics, too, because, once again, we talked about price points, right? With a Cirrus at $1.2 million and all these airplanes that people are buying personally, the Subsonics 2 seems like it would be for a very reasonable number, probably. What, it was like $250?
9: Oh, no, you can. So the two-seat Subsonics, you're going to be able to build and fly for under $155,000.
7: That's amazing. You know, I mean, that's just amazing. It's very going to be
9: the
7: cool.
9: Most inexpensive jet trainer ever built by a few miles.
7: Wow. Yeah, by a few miles. That's right. Yeah. So we have another minute or two in this segment. Is there anybody else you'd like to thank on behalf of Sonics?
9: Boy, where do I even begin? Well, I mean, everybody, the volunteers, Charlie's crew of volunteers, our lead volunteers, my staff, couldn't be more proud of our staff. They're wonderful. and of course all the vendors who sponsored with equipment, avionics, engine, Rotex, of course, Crow harness, Aero LEDs. God, you name it. I'm sure I'm forgetting some important players.
8: One of the things that, if you stop by the tent, we're doing the pick the paint scheme. We narrowed it down to the three finalists early on, but the only way to vote while you're here is in person at the booth. We've got three really nice paint schemes from scheme designers, and Sherwin-Williams has sponsored that contest. So whatever that winning design is will be the ultimate color scheme that goes on the plane. And awesome. I've got my favorite, but I won't tell you which one it is.
9: Okay. Me too. And so the really important thing for people to know is that those rivets that you signed, your name, the Sharpie gets cleaned off the airplane for paint, but your name goes back on the airplane and stays with the airplane as part of the paint scheme forever, and that's an incredibly special thing.
7: That's very cool. Mark, thanks so much for joining us today on EA Radio and talking a little bit about Sonics, and thanks for your devotion to EAA. And,
9: absolutely. Thank
7: and
9: you
7: all
9: for
7: the
9: having
7: people
9: me
7: of
9: and
7: EAA.
9: For the opportunity.
7: All right, Charlie, we're going to take a break, and then we're going to come back and talk a little bit more about the one-week wonder. J-Mont G, we're at Four Corners. On the fly, you're listening to EA Radio.
10: Here's an interview from 2013.
11: And we're back. As promised, Carl Dietrich, CEO of Terrafugia. Did I even get close?
12: You got it.
13: Terrafugia. Yeah.
11: All right. Well, thank you for joining us. I was just, before we got on the air, I was just asking Carl if he was able to sleep at all last night, or if he had come down from the high of demonstrating the transition yesterday, and you said you slept well.
12: Yeah, I got home and I just crashed. I just went to sleep. It was such an amazing day yesterday.
11: It definitely was. It was great to see it fly. And how do we describe the Terrafugia? I mean, it's referred to as a flying car, but it's really more than that, isn't it?
12: Yeah, the transition, it really was designed first and foremost as an airplane with the added capability of driving down the road and parking in a single car garage. So it was kind of an airplane first and a car second. That said, it's still got to meet all the automotive standards and regulations and all that sort of thing. But yeah, we think of it as an airplane with the added ability of being able to drive down the road.
11: Very cool. So if we roll the clock back, do you remember the first year that you were here at AirVenture?
12: Yeah, we were here in 2006.
11: Okay.
12: That year, I think we showed up, we had a wind tunnel model that was about five foot wingspan, and some computer graphics, and some machine parts of aluminum from our first generation folding wing mechanism. And that was pretty much it. We had friends and family there supporting us, and it was an amazing reception that we got from the folks here at EAA. It was phenomenal. And it really gave us the inspiration that, okay, there really are people out there who want this thing. We walked away from that show with 7 deposits from customers, and we didn't have much at that point. I mean, if you look back on it now and compare it to where we are today, we didn't have a whole lot then other than a dream, really, to get this far. And so it's really exciting, and it's really shows you what you can do with this sort of community and the sort of support that you get from this sort of community.
11: Right. Where did the idea for the transition come from? Where did it start? I mean, on the back of a cocktail napkin somewhere?
12: I do have a sketch that I drew that's hanging on my wall that I actually drew up in the basement of my wife's grandparents' house. And my wife's grandfather actually was the former chief of design engineering at McDonnell Douglas.
11: Okay.
12: And so he has all of the old, you know, the desk that you draw, all the old school engineering drawings, and, you know, did everything by slide rule and everything like that. And it was really inspiring to kind of be down there and in and amongst models of Mars landers and things like that hanging from the ceiling that he had worked on. And you know, we had already decided that we wanted to do something entrepreneurial in aviation, something that had the potential to have a really big impact, leveraging the sport pilot light sport aircraft role. But we really weren't sure what exactly it was going to look like. We actually started talking with folks at our local FAA, ACO office very early on before we even knew generally what it was going to look like, just saying, look, we're thinking about doing this thing. It's going to be a little crazy, but, you know, tell us to stop now. If you know, save us all a lot of time and hassle. But they said, well, there's nothing that would explicitly prohibit this. So that was enough for us. We kind of decided, okay, well, we're good. We're ready to go. Let's make this happen.
11: Wow. So you got the green light from the FAA then. But what time or what year was that that you first kind of drew it out and thought about really seriously doing it?
12: Well, we started thinking seriously about it in the fall of 2004, right after the sport pilot light sport aircraft rule. And we worked on a first generation of the business plan and early conceptual designs in 2005, refined that a lot over the course of the next year and a half. And then in early 2006, we finally had a concept that we felt like, okay, this is worth taking to actually making a proof of concept. And I won a prize that year for inventiveness at MIT, and that came with some money. That came with about $30,000, so that was huge.
11: Okay.
12: And then our business plan actually was the runner-up in the MIT 100K business plan competition, and that came with $10,000. So we had $40,000 here, and we said, well, we're going to Oshkosh. We're taking this concept to Oshkosh, and we're going to see what the aviation community thinks of what we're doing. And as I said, we came away from that show with 7 deposits. We met some of our earliest investors at the show in 2006. And, you know, things have just been growing since then.
11: Excellent. Let's go through the design process of the actual transition. I mean, obviously you had concept models before you got into production and things. So how did that transpire?
12: So designing a flying car is it's challenging. There are a lot of things that you're trading off, and you're making decisions a lot of the times without what would be a very rigorous engineering analysis, like the sort of decisions like if we knew we were optimizing a vehicle for L over D or some particular parameter, endurance, what have you, you know, you can do some math, you can do your engineering, and you can figure out how to optimize it for that. When you're making a flying car, you're making a number of trade-offs. And those trade-offs, you kind of have to start from, okay, what do people actually want? What's the ideal thing? And what has the potential to excite a lot of people who are outside of the aviation world about general aviation, about getting into a small airplane? And, you know, as you know, there are a lot of psychological barriers to that. It's not just the time and money that it takes to get a pilot's license. It's sort of the thought, oh, I could never do that. And there are a lot of people outside aviation who kind of have that as their biggest barrier. That's something that professional pilots do. I can never do that. And what we decided we want to do is make a concept that resonates with people on a fundamental level. And everybody has a car, right? It's ingrained in the lifestyle of everyone. So if we can connect these two worlds and bridge them more effectively, we decided it was really important to take the stab at making that happen. And it continues to be our philosophy, that we want to try to lower the barriers to entry.
11: Good.
12: And makes,
11: you know, one of the phrases you used is outside world.
12: Yeah.
11: And, you know, for those of us in the inside, in the aviation community, we see this and we accept it, of course. I mean, we're used to home builds and experimentals and people pushing the envelope. But for this car, it really is something that kind of bridges that gap to the general public and says, This is something real. It can be done.
12: And it's really amazing. We, for the first time, went to a non-aviation event back in April of 2012. We went to the New York International Auto Show, and just to see what the response would be. And, you know, we'll go to an aviation show, and we'll get, you know, a few dozen serious customer leads, that sort of thing. And we went to that show, and we came away with 250 qualified leads, and we were like, wow, this is a totally different world.
11: Right.
12: We need to figure out how we can more effectively get these folks involved with aviation and educate them, because these are folks that don't know what it takes to fly an airplane. But they have the disposable income. They could, if they were inspired, they could go out and get involved, get a pilot's license. And that's what we're looking to do, is catalyze that interest and really grow the industry.
11: Now, you've mentioned sport pilot a couple of times. Yeah. The transition is sport pilot qualified?
12: The transition was designed from the ground up based on the sport pilot light sport aircraft rule. Now, similar to Icon, we have our own weight challenges because we're designing this vehicle to meet Federal Motor Vehicle Safety Standards. So we have a safety cage, crumple zones, airbags, pre-tensioning seatbelts. We have all of these things that you wouldn't have in a normal light sport aircraft.
11: Right.
12: So we're likely going to be asking the FAA for an additional exemption as well. So we'll see where that goes, but it is our goal to try to bring this into the light sport aircraft category and allow sport pilots to fly it.
11: Excellent. Because this is an aviation event, we have to go through the specifics. Power plant?
12: Rotax 912IS, okay. 100 horsepower.
11: And what's your cruising speed?
12: Cruising speed about 100 miles an hour, 93 knots.
11: Okay. Yeah. And what do you have on board for fuel?
12: 23 gallons will run on either premium unleaded automotive gasoline, or you can run it on 100 low lead.
11: Okay. And what about endurance?
12: Endurance is going to be 4 hours plus a half hour reserve.
11: Okay, good. Mm-hmm. And as we saw yesterday, it does not take very long to go from car to airplane and back.
12: Yeah, that's one of the really exciting things. I think the transition now is probably the fastest converting flying car in history, which is really exciting. It's about a minute. You know, you get in the vehicle, push a couple buttons, and the wings fold up, and then you're good to go. You don't even have to get out of the vehicle going from plane to car mode.
11: Right. So it's completely, it's almost as if you're dropping the top on a convertible.
12: Exactly. That's the analogy we use a lot.
11: Right. Yeah. Beautiful. So what is the next, what's the next step?
12: Well, we have a few more lessons learned that we're going to incorporate into a third generation design, a few tweaks. They're not as big as the changes going from the first one to the second one. We are re-engineering for the 912IS instead of the ULS, which the vehicle that was flying yesterday was on the ULS. We're making our tail booms replaceable to reduce the insurance costs. And we're making some interior ergonomic refinements based upon, it turns out, the seat that we have in this one, you don't like to sit in for 3 hours. You want something that's a little bit more reclined.
11: Okay.
12: So we're enlarging the cabin space a little bit more. So a few little changes like that. But overall, it's going to look basically the same as what we were flying yesterday.
11: Right. You mentioned insurance. That was one of the questions I've always had with the transition is, do I go to my aircraft insurance or my auto insurance or both? Or
12: yeah, we're looking at a dual policy solution okay. right now. So you will have automotive liability, and if you choose to get hull coverage, it will probably be through an aviation provider.
11: Okay. And where are you located on the field here?
12: We're in Space 23, which is near, it's outside the northwest corner of Hangar C, kind of halfway between Hangar C and the bus terminal.
11: Okay, easy to find. You
12: yeah.
11: just look for the bus stop and go see that flying car or the airplane that can be a car. It is really exciting to see it in action yesterday, and you'll be flying again doing the whole demonstration again tomorrow, right before
12: That's
11: the
12: right.
11: air show, the night air show?
12: Yeah, 8 o'clock tomorrow night before the air show. We're really looking forward to it.
11: Good, good. And what's next? I mean, you're thinking you'll be in production sometime in the near future?
12: Yeah, we've got to get the vehicle
11: right.
12: through crash testing.
11: Okay.
12: So that's going to take a little time. But once we get there, we're looking at probably 2 to 3 years, depending upon how the crash testing goes.
11: Great. And the orders and pre-orders are still going well?
12: Backlog continues to grow. We're up over 100 orders. So we're still looking to build that more while we're here at the show.
11: Good. Excellent. Well, stop by and see Carl and his team from Terrafugio and see the transition. If you didn't see it yesterday, you'll see it tomorrow night, right before the night air show. So please come join us. It's an amazing sight and really a dream come true from idea to actually flying here at Oshkosh. It's amazing.
12: Thanks so much, Steve.
11: Thank you for being with us here today, Carl. Carl Dietrich, CEO of Terrafugio, and like I said, come see the transition fly tomorrow. And when we come back, we should have EIA's Chairman Jack Pelton. And from the stand, this is EIA Radio.
13: Here's an interview from 2016.
14: I'm Fast Eddie.
15: And I'm Digital Dave.
14: And with us today, we have Richard Zadow from the Rutan Aircraft Flying Museum. Good morning.
16: Good morning, guys.
15: That's a mouthful.
16: It is. No,
15: so now, you have one word in there, flying. So your goal is to have all your aircraft flyable.
16: Yes. We're a flying museum. And one of the things I was going to talk about today is a little bit, we're doing a little bit of rebranding because in the last year since we started this project, every time I say Rutan Aircraft Flying Museum, people say, well, where is your museum? Well, we're a flying museum. We don't really have a building full of static displays, and that's not our focus. Maybe one day we will. But right now we want to keep these airplanes flying and out in front of the public to make sure that everybody remembers Burt Rutan's designs and they're still relevant and they're out there and they're available and all those good things. So basically, as of today, we're launching a project within the Rutan Aircraft Flying Museum because we're going to keep that name. That's the historical focus part of it. But it's going to be called the Rutan Aircraft Flying Experience because these airplanes really are an experience. And within the Rutan Aircraft Flying Experience, we're going to have some other operational things that are really going to impress some folks. We're going to form a flight demonstration team. Sometime in the future, we'll have Easy's flying an air show here in Oshkosh.
15: Oh, that sounds fun.
16: Yeah. It's also going to encompass the sponsorship program. as we get airplanes donated to us, which is a really another great story I'm going to talk about this morning, then that part, the routine aircraft flying experience, will develop that program for people that can get involved with the airplanes that are donated to us so they can get involved in flying them, taking air shows, and doing all the things that you do with an airplane to help support the museum.
15: Let's ask you the question. The airplanes, are some of them are 30 years old. Now, these are composite airplanes, so correct. When you get one, there's not a whole lot of, like, there's no corrosion issues to deal with or storage issues.
16: Well, there are metal parts within the airplane, but basically when we get an airplane or a project or something that gets donated to us, we go through it nose to tail. We make sure everything's right before we even think about putting them in the air. We have a program in place. We have some sponsors. EasyJet's down in Covington, Tennessee is one of our sponsors. They help us with all the maintenance and other people around the country. So, but the real significant thing about what we have here this year, last year I brought in the CozyJet. We acquired the CozyJet because it's such a people magnet. It's just an attention getter, and it was the right medium to help announce the Routine Aircraft Flying Museum. And EA was gracious. They put me in Boeing Square for the whole week. By the middle of the week, I could hardly talk. Got lots of people coming by. Bert came by. It was awesome. But this year, everybody says, where's the CozyJet? And I said, well, I have something better. And what I brought was the first flying airplane donated to the Routine Aircraft Flying Museum. And this story is the embodiment of EAA and home building. David Brown from Rockingham County, North Carolina, spent 30 years building his Long Easy. Started in 82, finished in 2012. That is a dedication.
15: It sure is.
16: He flew 390 hours between the time he finished in 2012 until December when he passed away. His family didn't know what to do with the airplane. Some people in the Kennard community talked to them. They got a hold of me. We started talking. And one of the topics was, well, David had been to Oshkosh several times in his Tomahawk, but he never had a chance to take his Long Easy here. So they asked, would you fly the Long Easy to Oshkosh? And I said, well, of course I would. So they donated the airplane, and the plan was to bring it up here. And then last week, Mike Brown, his nephew, who pretty much facilitated the whole thing, and got a lot of credit to Mike, and he asked me, well, wouldn't it be neat if Dave went to Oshkosh with his Long Easy? So I flew in not only David's Long Easy, but I flew in David. I have his ashes in the airplane.
15: Oh, wow.
16: So nice. David and his airplane finally got to come to Oshkosh.
17: They made it after all.
16: Yeah. It's an incredibly good story, and I'm really, really grateful to the family because they believe in what we're doing, and it kind of validated the concept for me. You know, we've had a lot of projects offered us and donated and stuff like that, and those take work. They take somebody to, fund them, complete them, whatever. But this airplane is gorgeous. And it literally got in it, cranked it up, flew it to Oshkosh.
15: Wow.
16: And it's sitting out there on the end of row 358. Actually, I entered it for judging. It is a beautiful airplane. But mostly I wanted to see if his dedication could get some recognition.
15: Right.
16: And I'm very encouraged by the number of initials of judges that have been by the airplane. So please come by and look at it when it's not raining. And I'll talk your ear off about the story of David and his airplane. He did an incredible job. Really proud to have it. Really am.
15: So that's going to be like a premier part of the collection.
16: Absolutely. Absolutely. We had another airplane donated to us last fall, but it hadn't flown in 5 years. And like I was saying, we go through them all. And it takes time and effort and money to do these things. So between the CozyJet, that airplane, and a bunch of other projects we had donated, to have one that was flying, and a beautiful one at that, is just huge. Mm-hmm. So like I said, it validates the concept, and we're going to move forward with this. This is where the work really begins, because, all right, now we have an airplane. Well, what are we going to do with it? Well, the REFM is really outwardly focused. If we focus inside on the community of the Kennard people, we're not going to grow. The objective is to get new people involved. So the idea is to get people who, I call it, on the outside looking in, have always wanted to fly a routine airplane, never had the time to build one or didn't want to buy one or whatever. Now they have an opportunity to get involved in an organization where they can fly one of these airplanes and support the mission. And it's a charitable organization. It's a nonprofit. It's 501c3. So everything they do is a write-off, really. And that's not the reason we do it, but that's a side benefit of it. And the value that varies with the individual. But it is really, you're doing something that's kind of bigger than yourself.
15: Right.
16: Yeah.
15: Do you guys have any Veryvigans yet?
16: Well, that's the Holy Grail. We actually thought the Solitaire would be the hardest one to find. And last year, right after Oshkosh, I stopped in with the Cozy Jet in South Side of Chicago and found one. Dave Miller got one down there. He doesn't have the engine, but he flies it as a glider. He tows it. And him being so close, it'd be, you know, he's very motivated to be involved. And see, owners of airplanes can also be involved. It's not just a donated airplane. So if you have an airplane, a unique airplane like Solitaire or Verivigan, and you want to participate in our flight demonstration team and things like that, you're more than welcome. We have those opportunities exist for you too. Okay, so there's a lot of stuff going on. One of the other things we're doing is we're writing our own version of FAST, the Formation Safety Training Program.
15: Oh, okay.
16: And the reason for that is all of the other guys, the T-28, T-34, the YAC guys, RV guys, all of FAST, and I'm a Navy guy, so I learned how to fly formation there. All that's predicated on airplanes with dual sets of controls, a pilot and instructor, using the law of primacy, teach the student how to do it right the first time, put him on a wing, this is where you fly, when he moves out, put him back, okay? We can't do that. I can only think of two long easies in the world that are dual control. So we have unique challenges on trying to train people to fly formation. I can pick a crowd out of the crowd, guys that can do it in a heartbeat, guys that I know are ex-military or have a lot of credibility in flying formation, but to get everybody involved, because guess what's coming up? The 50th anniversary.
15: Right.
16: Remember the glass overcast? Okay, we couldn't pull that off today because when Norm Howell did the glass overcast, the requirement to have a FAST card to fly formation in wavered airspace didn't exist. Now, can't do it.
15: Right.
16: So all these other groups have got their own training program, get their own credential. We're going to do that too. We could go to some RV class, you know, get a FAST, but it doesn't really translate directly over because all of our airplanes are uniquely different. The RVs are kind of cookie-cutter airplanes. Makes it kind of easier. They may have different engines, this and that, but you look at all these easies and the different types. How do you put all those together in a formation? But we can figure it out. We've done it before. Now we've got to do it and have the credential to say, yes, we can do it. So these are some big projects within the RAFM. And we got people finally stepping up to help take over and help me, because honestly, I've taken this about as far as I can go by myself. And I'm looking forward to getting the help and seeing this organization grow. And the biggest thing is we finally had an airplane, that beautiful airplane donated to us, and hopefully that'll lead us into the future and get more. And with everybody's help, we've accomplished a lot in the last year. So just imagine what the next couple of years is going to be like. It's going to be great.
15: You guys are going to be busy.
16: Yep. Looking forward to it.
17: Do you have a website where people can find out more information?
16: Well, we do, but I'm not a web guy, so I need an IT person to help me with that. But realistically, almost all of it's being done on Facebook. Because if you have a website, someone has to go actually want to find your website and look at you. But I can annoy you all day long with Facebook. and I do, okay? And a lot of activity. There's a bunch of easy Facebook pages out there and a whole lot of activities happening on there with people that are, you know, that are new. And we're seeing a lot. We got some people here that remind me of me when I was 25 and I showed up at Oshkosh. A guy named Jamie Hicks, 26 years old, just got his very easy. He's very motivated. That's what we need in the community. Because a lot of us, 30 years ago, we don't fly anymore. Mm-hmm. We need some young people involved.
15: I went to an air show in 1981 in California, and I can't remember where, Northern California. But I remember seeing row upon row of easies bowing.
16: Yeah.
15: You know, where they park them.
16: Well, you should see that here.
15: Yeah.
16: And that was my inspiration a few years ago when I walked down the flight line on Wednesday morning at 9 o'clock, and I counted 13 easies. And I said, where is everybody? So started talking to folks, and I said, let's do something. And this is what this evolved to.
15: Great airplane.
17: It's not built by Rutan, but it is a Rutan design. Are you guys looking to get a Starship?
16: Well, we would love to have a Starship, but one, they're very expensive to operate. The people that own them, several are interested in what we're doing. And like I said, if you're an owner-operator, you're welcome. Okay, so when we get our flight demonstration team and we put up all these different types of airplanes flying together, we'll throw a Starship in there if he wants to.
15: There you go. Yes. Actually, the one he really wants is the Ares.
16: Yeah.
15: I'll tell you something.
16: The Cozy Jet's getting a bunch of work done to it, and when we bring it out here next year, you're going to be amazed. We're doing some really cool things with it. And because it's just too much fun. So
15: yeah.
16: But all that's top secret.
15: How about a rocket powered easy?
16: Well, that's been tried.
15: Yeah. Yeah, that has. All right. This is Digital Dave. I want to thank you for joining us.
17: Richard Zadow of the Rutan Aircraft Flying Museum.
16: Flying Experience.
17: Flying Experience. Yes.
15: You got to get the shirt changed.
16: Yep. Do we have a bunch of them? You can come to my forum at 11:30 today in Stage 3. I got a bunch of shirts.
15: Very good. This is Digital Dave.
17: I'm Fast Eddie.
15: And this is EAA Radio.
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20: John DiMercurio. I go by Jay, you know, JT for short.
19: Okay, John, you are a student pilot soloed?
20: Correct, yes, sir. Last week I soloed.
19: Okay, you soloed in what kind of aircraft?
20: A 172 Skyhawk.
19: So what was that like? And that's been, what, a week ago?
20: It's been a week, yeah. It's still very vivid in my memory. I remember doing the run-up and my legs were shaking holding the rudders. You taxi out and you're all clear to go, and it's everything's calm again. And you remember all the procedures that the instructor was telling you about, and it really just kind of comes to you. And you get that kind of the calmness that... It was really great.
19: John, how old are you?
20: I'm 19.
19: Okay, and are you in school?
20: Yes, I just graduated from Lake Brantley High School in Altamont Springs, Florida, just a little bit north, true north.

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1: And the Air Force, and you can choose which branch you want to, and that's one of the federally funded colleges that allows you to not, you know, have to be in, if you go to the Air Force Academy, the Air Force, or if you go to West Point, you have to be in the Army for 5 years. This one allows you to choose whichever branch you want to be involved in for the next 5 years and or commit 5 years to the Merchant Marine economy and that route.
2: What made you want to get into aviation and solo?
1: Well, I had a grandfather that I was unfortunate to never meet. He flew for the Air Force. He flew F-16s and F-4s and other planes that, gosh, they flew so many it seems like from reading all the books. But, you know, I never got to meet him. He had a heart attack a couple years before I was born. And, you know, reading over his stuff and seeing his models and plaques all over my uncle's aviation room in his house. All the pilots have those. It just, gosh, ever since I knew what an airplane was, it was like, oh, man, I want to be inside that thing and I want to have that control, and it's been amazing. So yeah.
2: So how long before we get the private?
1: Well, I'm hoping as soon as possible. Going to an academy is gonna put a time restraint on, you know, when I'm gonna be able to go out and fly. Only being on my freshman year, going to be allowed to go off campus Saturday and Sunday from 1 to 5, kind of does put a huge limit on things, 8 hours a week. But, you know, I feel like the dedication that I put in this prior week to get a solo within a week, I think with that mindset and that, you know, devotion and dedication and hard work to get it done, even with the time restraint, I should be able to get it within the next 6 months, 8 months, hopefully within a year.
2: Is this your first trip to Oshkosh?
1: This is, and I'm loving every minute of it. I went to Sun and Fun last year, and it definitely blows Sun and Fun out of the water, or into the sky, we should say.
2: Well, it is rather large. In fact, we like to think of it as coming home. When we leave here, we're counting the days when we can come back the following year. What have you seen so far here at Oshkosh?
1: Gosh, everything. It's you know, the warbirds, the Vans yards, all the home builds. I even saw the BD-5, the little jet in the 007 movie. Gosh, you got the seaplane area that I haven't even gotten to go to yet. And definitely walking through the mission aviation that I guess is new here to Oshkosh, as I hear, has been really inspiring and just another thing that is just amazing that I would like to get involved in.
2: Talking to other young men and women out there that are listening to us right now, how would you encourage them, or would you encourage them to come to Oshkosh?
1: Anybody that loves airplanes and is a pilot or just loves the thought of being in the sky, yeah, I would have to say that they would have to come to Oshkosh. They would have to do an EAA Air Venture trip.
2: And will you come back?
1: I'm going to try to make it a point to come back every year, for sure. Hopefully we can. You see all these guys that have their seniority of years brought up on their name tags, and I'm hoping we can do that with me as well.
3: Sorry to interrupt. I really, really need that blue cable right there. That's coiled up against that wall behind that. No, behind that. Right there. Yes, you are my hero.
4: Okay,
3: thank
4: okay.
3: you.
4: Okay.
2: Well, when you get your pilot's license, you have to experience flying to Oshkosh. It's quite an experience, I'll tell you.
1: Yes, you know, I flew here with Lieutenant Colonel Ned Lynch. I believe you talked to him earlier. We flew in his Vans RV4 here this year, and even though I wasn't the PIC, I was flying backseat in that little RV4. It was a rush, and I can't wait

0: to man my own aircraft in here one day and feel that experience and be able to remember the first time I did it and be able to do it for years and years after that.
1: Was there a lot of traffic when you arrived?
0: You know, surprisingly, I was doing a lot of the scanning, and you know, he was scanning as well. But you know, that was my job. I was the navigator in the back seat, especially in this high density airport. And believe it or not, there was a Cessna 206 and a Pitts that were coming in off our right wing that you know I spotted, and we actually got to get in, and we sped up and we got in front of them in that flight path, and I kept my eyes on our six to make sure they didn't, you know, do anything funky.
1: The one thing you'll probably always remember, what was the color of the dot that you had to land on?
0: Gosh, I believe it's pink. It was pink. I remember the air traffic controller was telling us to land and turn our base, and we didn't know if he was, there was a couple RVs that were in the pattern at the time, and you know, Ned's RV is a yellow one, so he kept saying, you know, yellow RV, turn base now, land on pink dot. It was funny, and it was definitely exhilarating, you know, landing with other planes at the same time. You know, it's something that you can only experience here at Oshkosh. It's really fun.
1: Well, I remember the first time I came in, and they were just so insistent on getting at the, on before, it was long ago, they didn't have dots, and they said, put it on the numbers. I'm going, what in the heck is this guy so insistent about putting it on the numbers? So, all right, we'll put it on the numbers. Came in on the numbers, and there was a plane over the top of me, and there was another one over the top of him, and we all landed on the runway at the same time. I couldn't believe it. I was just like, oh, my God.
0: Well, aren't you glad you put it on the numbers, huh?
1: Oh, yeah. Well, now I know. It was an incredible experience.
0: Well, the great thing about that was we landed on the pink dot, and then, of course, they were, you know, telling us to get off the runway right onto the grass and promoting seeing a void here with Ned. We park on Aeroshell Square, so we had to pull off, and even though that Thunderbird was there Monday trying to pull off the ramp of Aeroshell Square, we couldn't quite get in yet. And that's right when Richard Branson and Burt Rutan were doing their little interview. And believe it or not, I handed him a Don't Fly Naked, See and Avoid sticker and shook Sir Branson's hand, and he said, thanks very much. What a great way to start my Oshkosh experience, huh?
1: Well, you're going to have a lot of stories to tell when you go back home.
0: I believe so, sir. I've got so many already, and this is just the first time.
1: Well, thank you again, John. And student pilot, just soloed a week ago. That's incredible. I can't believe that. So thank you, John. And all right, thank you so much for coming into the studio here at Oshkosh. This is Radio Rob, EAA Oshkosh.
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3: This is Digital Dave.
4: And I'm Fast Eddie, and I would love to know where they got that clip.
3: We've been wondering about that all week, but they won't tell us.
4: No, they won't. They're too afraid.
3: We're joined by James Huey, I hope I pronounced that right, and Kevin Buckland of the National Aircraft Finance Company.
5: Correct.
3: They're the people that nobody wants to talk about.
5: Yeah.
3: You're the people that got to pay every month. Anyway, let's talk about National Aircraft Finance Company.
5: Yeah, thank you. I'm pleased to be here this morning. National Aircraft Finance Company, we just announced that we are the finance solution for EAA, and we're very honored to be selected as the finance solution. It's very, very exciting times. For National Aircraft Finance Company, our team, and our aviation partners. We have been funding general aviation since 1994. We currently offer the broadest range of aircraft financing products than any other finance company, all the way from kits under construction all the way up to corporate jets. How we differentiate ourselves in the marketplace, we are bank affiliated. We are affiliated with a community bank in Tampa called Pilot Bank that has been servicing aircraft loans for 27 years as well. So we have a breadth of strength, experience in the aviation financing, and we're proud to be in this industry, and we're proud to partner with EAA.
3: Do you offer the plan we were talking about before we went on air, the buy now, pay never plan?
5: Yeah.
3: I wish. That's the one I need.
4: I was just wondering if you finance corporate jet kits.
3: Learjet in a box.
4: Yeah, exactly. You know, it's 300,000 rivets and 42 boxes and two big engines.
3: So typically, I mean, aircraft financing is a necessary thing. Most of us don't have that kind of money to just go out and buy one. But most of us have loans and mortgages and everything else on top. So how do you qualify? It's just like any other loan. Is it hard to get financing for most guys?
5: No, actually, it's not difficult to get financing for aircraft. To answer your question, the underwriting standards are typical from a home loan, auto loan. However, we like this paper. It's very strong. Obviously, in the aviation community, you're dealing with very high net worth individuals and folks that have the capacity and financial wherewithal.
3: So usually you don't get a guy that you don't have to reject anybody.
5: I wouldn't say that.
3: Okay, we have a special program just for you. My friend Guido here.
4: I was going to say, I don't think they'd approve us to buy a 747.
3: Yeah. You finance kits.
5: Yes, exactly. We finance kits under construction all the way to completed kits. And again, we've been doing this for a long time. I want to make sure that the EAA member base is knowledgeable about our product and that we do have a solution for those kits under construction all the way to being completed.
3: Well, how does that work? Are you concerned that a kit will not get finished? Does that enter into the picture at all? I mean, well, as long as you get your money every month, you don't really care.
5: Sure. Sure. Obviously, there's always a concern. We're not in the business to own airplanes, but our long history in this particular market segment has performed very, very well. So as long as we underwrite appropriately, it kind of comes back to our knowledge and structuring appropriately and mitigating the risk. It's been a very, very good market, a solid market. We've supported it for a long, long time, and we plan to stay in this market. For a long time. One other thing I wanted to mention too, with this new partnership with EAA, we're going to be working very, very closely with EAA to explore different categories that we don't particularly play in today, and to expand the solutions for the EAA members. And those categories right now would be powered parachutes, trikes, ultralights. So we do want to be that entire solution.
3: Right, the end-to-end market.
5: End-to-end all market. And the EA member base aligns perfectly with our current client base today. And so, again, it's very, very exciting times for our organization and our team.
3: When you're underwriting someone, I mean, is it strictly a financial examination, or are you looking at his pilot qualifications, the type of airplane kit he's looking at? Like, I mean, if I go out and I want to buy a jet kit, but the only thing I've ever flown is ultralights, does that ever enter into the picture?
5: Yeah, all the above. Obviously, it comes down from an underwriting perspective, a capacity to handle the debt, the collateral that we're looking at, pilot experience, the usage. Again, we leverage off of, our knowledge in the industry. We're, obviously we support in general aviation. We're all aviators. Aviation enthusiasts, so we understand the credit.
3: That's unique right there, a banker who's a pilot.
4: Yeah. Well, yeah, that's true. Usually they're just flying in the back. But I one of the things that hit a chord there was you're looking at qualifications. In other words, let's just say, for instance, I'm a 42-hour student pilot. I wouldn't be able to come
3: in
4: and say
3: is.
4: I actually am. And, I would have to say, listen, I want to buy such and such kit. It's a cross-country airplane. It's really fast, and it's expensive. You people undoubtedly would look at this, and when you stop laughing, you'd have to say, you got to be kidding.
5: No, not necessarily. we would underwrite it as long as you had the capacity, and in that particular case, insurance would play an important role.
3: I was going to say they'd require life insurance.
5: Yeah. we finance student pilots all the time that are not qualified to fly that particular airplane at that moment in time, but you know, in due time they will be there. So they have, you know, dual training, whatever the insurance requirements. So at the time of funding, as long as we have the proper coverage and they can show that they are a student working towards that pilot license, we can make that happen.
3: What's a typical loan period time-wise, like 5 years, 10 years, $100 million?
5: All the way up to 20 years. Okay. And there's three components that drive structure in financing. It's the year, make, model of the airplane, the amount that you borrow, and the usage. But typically we can get up to 20 years financing. So it makes it very, very affordable. The rates are very, very competitive. Us being affiliated with the bank, you know, it allows us to stay extremely competitive in the marketplace. It allows us to control the transaction more streamlined. And then also for our customers, you know, we're able to offer a wide range of other financial solutions, traditional banking products. Another item that I'd like to discuss, other exciting information for our you know, company and our team. We've recently partnered with the NextGen GA Fund that will allow upgrades for avionics, ADS-B in and out. So NAFCO and Pilot have partnered with that organization, and that's why I asked Jim to sit in. But that's another solution that EAA members will have options to through
3: right.
5: us.
3: Just financing the panel. You already own your airplane, but you can't afford all these new whistles you need.
5: Absolutely. Absolutely.
4: I was going to say, because even if you're not getting the fully TSO'd stuff, you can run into quite a significant expense.
5: Absolutely, absolutely. And so, yeah, if I could take a moment and have Jim
4: sure.
5: comment on the NextGen GA Fund, and we're very, very pleased to be partners with the NextGen GA Fund.
6: Well, that's great. Thanks, Kevin. We are also very proud to be partnering with NAFCO and their affiliate, Pilot Bank. The NextGen GA Fund is a special purpose entity. Our sole reason for existing is to help aircraft owners and operators finance avionics for their aircraft, for the upgrades that are coming down the pike. It's a very exciting time from a technology perspective to be upgrading your aircraft. And as we all know, that can be expensive, as you mentioned. And sometimes the options today for a pilot will be to write a big check to their repair station or their dealer, to plop it on the cost on their credit card, which is can be pricey, or to try to refinance their aircraft to include the cost of the avionics. And what we're offering is a new solution, which is will not require a mortgage for the aircraft. Will allow somebody to sign a piece of paper and say that they promise to repay the money that they've borrowed on their word. And what that allows us is a very fast turnaround, very quick payment for their aircraft. And you know, we look forward to helping all the EAA members and other aircraft owners and operators out there really start to meet their requirements they have for upgrades. So we're excited.
3: How long have you been offering this?
6: Well, it's a program that we are partnering with the government on. So the FAA has recognized the need to help incentivize owners of aircraft to upgrade their cockpits, and that's the impetus for us helping. And so we've been around instead of setting up the program for the last year or so. So the FAA, as many people know, can sometimes take a little bit of time to understand programs. And so that's where we are. We're in the final stages with the FAA, helping them understand how the interaction with the government will proceed. But we're very excited. And with NAFCO's help and with Pilot Bank's help, we're really looking forward to getting this program up and going.
3: Have you seen a lot of interest in pilots so far?
6: We get calls and emails every day. We technically are not fully open for business. We anticipate that money being available in the fall of this year. But even so, we get, like I said, calls and emails every day. You know, as Kevin can testify, and So we're very excited about the demand out there, and we think that it's something that a lot of people will be able to take advantage of.
3: I think it's something that a lot of people are going to need.
5: Yeah, absolutely.
4: Yeah, one of the things that most pilots are worried about, of course, is the implementation of these upgrades, and most importantly, the cost. They're under the gun in two ways, because of time and money. So you guys are taking the heat off them by offering a cash cushion, so to speak, and now all they have to do is figure out what they want to put in to meet the standards, and everything else falls into place.
6: Sure, and the only thing I wanted to add, the last point, is that our objective is to finance both the hardware, the equipment, as well as the installation costs and certification costs, and those can be in some cases just as much as the equipment itself. And we are in the business of financing all those things so that nobody is out of pocket too much on day one. So it's an exciting thing.
3: So you would specify that when you're applying for the loan. Yes,
6: that's
3: I need
6: right.
3: to pay for installation. Yes, I need to.
6: That's correct.
3: Okay. As opposed to the homeowner says, no, I'm going to do it myself.
5: Yeah,
6: that's
3: okay.
6: right.
3: Okay. Well, that's cool. Where can we find out more?
6: Well, I would for the GA Fund, I would encourage, we have a website, www.nextgenfund.com. There's a lot of information on there. You can also call NAFCO and call Pilot, and they can give you a little bit more information on what we're up to. But we're happy to be partner with them and get the word out.
3: And
5: www.airloans.com, and we're exhibiting here at the show in Hangar Charlie 3129. So please stop by and get additional information
3: and come home with money.
5: Money,
3: money.
4: Hey, you're in the right place. Get the cash. Get the gear.
3: That's right. Swing up to the North Vendor area and come home with a kit. Look what followed me home.
5: There you go. Sounds good to me.
3: Yeah, I might just be there later.
4: All
3: so,
4: right.
3: And this is EAA Radio.
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7: Back into our final segment of Squawk 1200 Afterburner Al, along with
8: Paul Pridecker.
7: And it's been a really good hour, and we're going to finish it up with Justin DeHaan, who is the chair of the ALPA Education Committee, which is Airline Pilots Association. Welcome.
9: Thank you. Happy to be here.
8: How's it going, Justin? Everything good?
9: It's going good. The event's been excellent so far. It's my third Oshkosh, so really enjoying spending another week out here and the nice weather this afternoon.
8: So, a day in the life of the airline pilot, it occurred to me that we could probably spend 10 days talking about the day in the life of an mm-hmm. airline pilot, because everything is so, variable and there's so many moving pieces. Something that I know is part of the industry that's well underway is transitioning the workforce back into flying. They've been off for some amount of time. So you might comment on that, but then the follow-up question I'll have for you is, we talk about the pilots being, sitting and now being put back into the workforce. Also the instructors. You've heard about rusty pilots. I wonder if there's, rusty instructors and what the industry is doing to get their proficiency up again.
9: So I think there's plenty of people that definitely enjoyed some time that off the past year, almost year and a half or so. But one thing we really pride ourselves in is safety. We always push the safety aspect of everything first.
8: Sure.
9: So all the pilots that have been out there, depending on the amount of time that they've been off for, might even require a full retraining, even if it's the same type of aircraft that they've used to fly for years. If they had been off for maybe a year or more, they're going back through the full training footprint. These pilots are coming back up to speed to get all the way to the full safety level. Same thing has to do with the instructors. As the instructors come back in, a lot of them are going back through the full training program to basically requalify as an instructor or requalify as a pilot, even if you already hold that rating in that airplane.
8: Well, I know in my previous airline, the instructor staff was essentially just doing recurrent check rides during this time because there was no hiring going on. So now pilot hiring is picking up. And those instructors are now having to be reintegrated into the system. And like you said, some of them just need to get the training to go back and be a safe and efficient instructor.
9: Yeah, and it's important to note, too, that just because people were off, there was still a lot of training that was taking place. As the workforce, let's say, dwindled down slightly during the COVID months, there's a lot of pilots that switched aircraft. So these instructors were still very active. You might have taken someone, let's say, that could have been a 777 first officer as a result of the displacement and the downsizing just for the past year, they might have gotten shifted to an Airbus. So just because it's not a new hire, this pilot is going through a full new training cycle, so the instructors were still getting utilized basically the same way that they were before.
8: So is there a pilot shortage?
9: Is there a pilot shortage? No. So the stance that we have is
8: you know there are some people that you know that there are some people that would disagree.
9: Yes.
8: Okay.
9: So we say it's a pay quality of life shortage. So as we can see throughout the past several years, as the pay has increased, the quality of life has increased all across the airline board, from the regionals, low cost, all the way through the major carriers. As that's increased, we have quite the pool of applicants. So there's plenty of applicants right now in the United States to fill these pilot positions, plenty of qualified applicants to get great pilots out there flying us all around.
8: And, I mean, there's some of the initiatives that some of the other airlines are putting out. I know that United has a program called Aviate because they're trying to attract people at a younger age in their career and have a pathway through. Are there other airlines doing similar things?
9: Yeah, there's several airlines that are doing similar things. So with the Education Committee Chair position that I have, I don't directly involve with recruitment and those types of positions, but we offer that information out there to obtain. So you do have United Airlines that's doing Aviate. Delta does Propel. American Airlines, people are familiar, they do a big flow program with their wholly owned carriers. FedEx just introduced last year the Purple Runway program. So these are all pipelines to get people not just interested in the career, but to show that they have a clear guideline into their future and their end goal progression.
8: What's Apple doing on the topic of diversity? I mean, you almost can't have a conversation without raising that and saying there's a need, we have to fix this.
9: Yes. So I'm very happy to say, and actually we had her here for the past 3 days during setup, and today she did a presentation. Camilla Turrieta, she is the chair for ALPA's president committee for diversion and inclusion. And that is something that's really taken big place over the last year. And I work really closely alongside her and the membership committee as we work to go out into different universities, get our outreach out there into the different communities to help the diversion. And then the inclusion is very important too. Things as simple as going back through some of the manuals that we had and bringing the wording more up to speed with current topics and letting people know that you can be involved in this career. She just did a presentation the last 2 days on interviewing techniques as well as scholarships. So we are working very closely with the Diversity and Inclusion Chair. That new created position within the past year or so is really helping us to move in that direction.
7: From the view from ALPA, pilots coming in, where do you see that the new pilots that are coming into the airlines or coming up through the pipeline, where do you see that we need more education?
9: So,
7: is it skills? Is it interpersonal skills? Where are you seeing the deficits?
9: So I wouldn't say we see an exact deficit. One thing that we do as the Education Committee is really try to bridge the gap for the next generation. We have a lot of our collegiate outreach programs, the ALPA ACE Clubs at 13 colleges, as well as collegiate outreach in a various array of other schools, high schools, all different events such as this in Oshkosh. And a big difference that we see is kind of the what is it when you actually go there? The pilots are coming in very well versed in the legality of flying, in the actual flying skills themselves, the terminology, the safety aspect of it. But it's things that I think everyone has when they go into a new job. What's it going to be like when I actually show up to day one of ground school? And when I actually go out and I fly my first trip, what is that like? And that's something that we as ALPA have been working to help bridge that gap between the classroom to the flight deck.
8: It actually addresses the title of your topic, and that is, what's a day in the life of an airline pilot like?
9: Exactly. And that presentation that we're holding every day throughout the event until Saturday at 10 a.m. Is an abbreviated version of our most popular topic. Usually this topic is covered with about 4 or 5 other pilots. It usually takes about an hour, hour and a half as a big interactive forum. At Oshkosh, we shortened it down to about 25 to 30 minutes to address what a day in the life of a pilot's like. I wish I knew how many airline pilots were here at Oshkosh, but a day in all of our lives is always different. So we try to cover everything from when you show up to work, whether you're a commuter or you live in base, to when you finish the trip, middle of the trip, airplanes, layovers. And that's the type of education that we're trying to bring to people looking to get into the career.
7: Cooking in your room.
9: Yeah. With the past year in COVID, there's definitely been some changes in that regard.
8: I certainly agree with you. I mean, when I first came to the airline, I came out of just a small airport doing 61 and Part 135. I didn't know what a bid was. I didn't know what reserve was. I knew I was going to be flying airplanes. But I eventually got to the point where I would tell the people I was training, look, flying the airplane is the easiest thing you're going to do. It's just everything else.
9: It's exactly. And jokingly, when I first started at my first airline job, they said, I was asking about IOE, and I said, what's the hardest part? And they said, you're not going to know where to put your suitcase. And it didn't even dawn on me that the first time I walked on that airplane, I didn't know where I was supposed to store my bag. So those are the types of things we're trying to bridge the gap and educate and talk about. And, you know, other common ones like commuters. I do not live in base. A lot of people don't know that a lot of airline pilots can live really anywhere in the world. So those are the different
8: types of
9: topics.
8: Just show up to work.
9: Yep, yeah. Make it to work on time.
7: Yeah. Just how much pain do you want to put yourself through?
9: Well, that depends how far you're commuting.
7: That's true. What I wanted to ask, most, just about all the airlines have representation, and unions like ALPA have committees like safety, critical incident response, those kind of programs, which I think is a real strength. Talk a little bit about that, what those committees do.
9: So as you know, not only do we do the typical side that everyone knows about, contracts, so on and so forth, representation, but we also deal with critical incident response. I think that's a really important area. There's a lot of things that can happen out flying a plane that can trigger some sort of critical response in yourself, really emotional, physical even. Those committees such as that, we have pilot assistance committees, they deal with helping our members directly. If you have a problem and you don't feel safe to fly because you had a traumatic event, they're going to step in and help you out. Same thing goes with the different pilot assistance. Safety committees, we deal with different areas of traveling all over the world, for example. How are safety being improvised there? Cockpit door security, that's another one that safety deals with, known crew members. So there's a wide range of things that ALPA deals with, not only legality, representation, but everything to make flying as safe as possible for the public and our fellow pilots.
8: As the instructor at the airline I was at, I worked a lot with the training and testing committee, and it would, how to best help, you know, get to success, you know, if we had a pilot who was struggling a little bit. So we would work with ALPA training and testing. And like I said, our goal was to get to success.
9: Exactly. And that's another one. Every airline has a similar committee to that in the ALPA carriers. So if a pilot is struggling to go through training, they will work along with the pilot in the training committee to get that pilot not through. The goal isn't to push anyone through training, but to get them to that same safe legal standard that everyone else is training to.
8: You bet.
7: And unions are also involved in, we have this thing called flight operations quality assurance, which is dealing with a lot of telemetry from the airplanes and kind of monitoring the trends that are going on every day as the airplanes are being flown, and identifying those and then getting them out into the pilot group as information about how we are flying our airplanes. And also the other one, which a lot of people are worried about, is if I bust an altitude or whatever, we have the ASAP program, which is a safety program, and it's a partnership between the company, the union, and the FAA.
9: Yeah, so ASAP and FOCO are really two of the big things that a lot of pilots, I think, are really grateful for. It's a way for the company and for us to provide data back, whether you may have busted an airspace, exceeded a speed limitation, of course, non-deliberately. This information gets gathered by the company, it gets shared with the FAA and the pilot group, and integrated not only into our training, but communicated out to the pilots so that we learn what others like us are doing, how we could be that way, and fix it from there. And it's really a great cooperation to see that take place.
7: Justin, I want to thank you very much for joining us.
9: Thanks so much for having me.
8: What else are you going to see this week?
9: Oh, what am I going to see? I need to make it over to the Warbirds, check out the fighters, and I'm hoping to take a helicopter tour at some point, as I've never seen Oshkosh from the air. So
8: outstanding.
7: Well, we better get you right out there. Justin DeHaan is with the Airline Pilots Association. He is the chair of the Education Committee. 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
2: Here's a classic interview from 2010.
10: Hey there, everyone. Pat St. John here. I'm sitting right next to Pat Murphy from the Aviation Weather Center, sitting out on the pavilion, I guess I could say, or the porch, facing the main runway here, right in front of EAA Radio, the building. It's a nice day out here. That rain will avoid us for right now, and looking like we will be able to get through a wonderful day of the air show without much of a hitch at all.
11: Yeah, you know, those thunderstorms that were moving in moved to the south of us, and now we got some beautiful cirrus over us to shade the sun a little bit.
10: A little bit of shade, exactly, yeah. Exactly. Well, as I said, Pat Murphy from the Aviation Weather Center is here. He's sitting over in the Federal Aviation, or Federal Building, right up the road here. What are the street names? Let's think here.
11: Oh, you shouldn't have asked me the street name. It's the Federal Pavilion. It's just half a block down from where we are here at EAA Radio.
10: Okay, well, there now we know. And there's even a little bit of cool air blowing in there continuously, keeping us nice and cool. And there's even I stopped over there earlier today. There's a hurricane simulator there that's pretty sweet.
11: Did you check that out?
10: I know I have not. I need to, though, you know. Cool off a little bit, we get that 90-mile-an-hour wind.
11: Actually, we stop it at 78, which is the minimum Category 1 hurricane.
10: So minimum Category 1. So that 78 miles an hour would be you're standing in a Category 1 hurricane.
11: That's right. But we don't put in the sand and glass.
10: Darn it. Yeah. It'd be more fun that way, though, you know? You got to close your eyes and hope.
11: That's right. Hold on.
10: No chairs are flying through.
11: Occasional chair, now and then.
10: Every once in a while, throw one at him.
11: We'll throw a chair at him.
10: Okay, well, you know what happens.
11: Yeah.
10: So the Aviation Weather Center does do, you know, as pretty sure everyone knows, they all do the aviation weather, of course. But domestic forecast, now that is, what exactly would you guys do for that?
11: We do mainly en route stuff, aeromats and sigmats. Those are kind of like our watches and warnings.
10: Okay.
11: And then we do those for the entire CONUS. We've got area forecasts. We've got that are kind of like TAFs for where there isn't an airport or where there isn't a TAF. So there's about 600 airports across the United States that the Weather Service does TAFs for, and these area forecasts cover everything else.
10: Oh, I gotcha.
11: That's giving you ceiling, visibility, weather. Mm-hmm. It actually is a good place for cloud tops. So,
10: now, you guys do international forecasts with it.
11: We do.
10: And now, what are the other weather services that you guys work together with? Do you guys work together with any other national weather services?
11: Oh, absolutely. We're ICAO, the International Civil Aviation Organization, has set up a world area forecast system. And in that, there's two forecast centers in the world. One in the UK, United Kingdom, and one in the United States. And we work very closely with our friends in Britain. We back them up. They back us up. We're issuing worldwide forecast of turbulence, icing, thunderstorms, jet streams. We do the SIG weather charts globally.
10: So you guys usually use all the same warnings?
11: We do, yeah.
10: Okay, so that is definitely helpful. Yeah. I mean, in the local categories of the National Weather Service, I'm sure it's completely different everywhere else. You know, there's tornado warnings, but I'm sure everyone's got their own different categories and stuff.
11: Well, no, we try to keep that pretty
10: consistent.
11: Do they?
10: Okay.
11: Yeah, everyone's got their own criteria, and we do the same thing. Within the Weather Service, the criteria are pretty much set the same, and then for the international stuff, when we're working internationally, we work with ICAO to set international standards. So when we say one thing in America, it means the same thing in India.
10: Well, that's very good to hear for you know, the pilots that are flying internationally. They
11: Absolutely.
10: Don't have to get out their little book and figure out who's saying what.
11: Yeah. One of the more fun things is we've been asked to start backing up some countries in the Caribbean and South America. So Jamaica and Mexico and the Dominican Republic.
10: Well, I'm sure you guys made a few friends down there
11: with the Gulf of Mexico kind of stuff.
10: Oh,
11: yeah, we've been doing a lot to support the Gulf of Mexico, the oil spill down there. We do on a day-to-day basis. We do a lot. You know, a lot of people, this BP thing has come up. A lot of people don't realize there's 30,000 people living and working on various oil platforms out in the Gulf.
10: Really?
11: And all those folks are supplied by helicopter operations. 1.3 million helicopter flights in the Gulf of Mexico a year to support all these oil rigs and all the people living and working on them. So we provide the forecast for those. Those are usually lower-level operations that mm-hmm. are significantly impacted by lower clouds, IFR, MVFR conditions. So very data-sparse area, so it's a challenge for the forecasters to get accurate forecast out there. But they do what they can and provide that service.
10: Now, you guys have the buoys that are sitting in the Gulf of Mexico. Were those some of those affected by the oil at all?
11: I don't believe they have been. No, they've as far as I know, they're still operating pretty good and haven't been infected.
10: Well, that's a good thing. Now, the National Weather Service, is the Aviation Weather Center part of that's part of NOAA? But are you guys like how are you structured between National Weather Service and you have the Climate CPC and then you have AWC? You know, how are they all? Do you guys work together? Do you have like a meeting every week and talk together, or how does that?
11: We talk daily. You know, everyone's familiar with their local forecast office, and there's 122 of those, and those are the folks that are giving you the high and low temperature and the chance of rain today in your hometown. They're issuing the local warnings and tornado warnings and thunderstorm warnings for your area. And they each of those 122 offices issue TAFs for the local airports in their area. So we work with them on what they're putting in the TAFs. Also, the other part of the Weather Service, there's nine national centers. There's the National the Storm Prediction Center SBC, in Norman, Oklahoma. Yeah. They issue the watches for severe thunderstorms and tornadoes. There's the National Hurricane Center. You mentioned the Climate Prediction Center. And then, of course, the Aviation Weather Center. There's 21 air traffic control centers across the U.S. that I'm sure most pilots are familiar with. And there's a Weather Service unit in each one of those to brief the controllers. And in an emergency, they can talk directly to a pilot. So you've got the Aviation Weather Center, the 21 CWSU Center Weather Service units, and 122 forecast offices all looking at the weather, all communicating daily, if not hourly, on what the forecast is. We're looking at the local forecast. The local guys are looking at the big picture forecast that we put out. They're considering our air mats for icing and other things and writing their TAFs. And
10: now, for the warnings and everything, for you guys and even for the local places, do they issue the warnings themselves, or does, like, I know convective outlooks are put by SPC, mm-hmm. But does SPC issue these warnings, or do the local areas issue these issues?
11: The local forecast office actually issues the warnings, and that's for just about any warning, except for aviation warnings, and that's done by the Aviation Weather Center in Kansas City.
10: Okay.
11: And of course, our aviation warnings are called SIGMETs.
10: SIGMETs.
11: Right. So we're doing that for icing, severe icing, severe turbulence, obviously for convection. We put out a convective SIGMET every hour, even if there's no convection anywhere in the U.S. We'll at least put out a convective SIGMET that says, hey, no problem. So.
10: Yeah, exactly. I was looking at the updated stuff that you guys, you mentioned yesterday that there was the new product that you had guys put together. What was that called?
11: We talked about a lot of products. Probably the graphical air mat.
10: Yes, that was it.
11: Yeah.
10: I looked at that today, and it's actually very easy to read through versus I found a link to the older one, and it's just jumbled everywhere, and it's a little harder to find.
11: And that's what we're really facing these days. You know, a lot of the products for aviation, they're coded. They use acronyms, and they use abbreviations. And that's really was to facilitate teletype machines back in the 1940s, 50s, and 60s. And then as new computer systems came on board in the 70s, we could expand a little bit. But, you know, we have to use all capital letters and dot, dot, dot instead of a comma. And, you know, just like you said, the graphical products are a lot more intuitive and can be communicated computer to computer. So we're working with the FAA and the pilot community to modernize these products, make them more understandable, more intuitive, and easier to get. So as more cockpits get more sophisticated and can handle more computer input, we're going to be right there plugging more weather information in.
10: I was going to say, you guys, hopefully one of these days they'll be able to use the touchscreen on the plane and find where you guys are, and then it gives them warnings and everything with GPS data and all that.
11: Yeah.
10: Looking forward to that kind of stuff?
11: It is, you know, and it's a two-way street. Communicating and getting pilot reports for us is very important. We don't have METAR observing stations up, you know, at 10,000 feet, so we need the pilot to tell us if there's turbulence, what kind of turbulence, the same thing with icing and what they're seeing and hearing. And that's hard for pilots to do, especially if they are in bad weather. But some of the sophisticated equipment that's being built, you know, the airplane knows how fast it's going. It's measuring the wind speed outside. It knows where it is if it's got GPS. So, you know, it's not too far away. I know a lot of these companies, that navigation companies, are making the hardware where you're a pilot, you push a PIREP button, and you hit turbulence if you want to put a PIREP for turbulence, and the machine and the airplane do the rest and send that out. And that really helps the meteorologist. If pilots want more accurate forecasts, the best thing they can do is flood us with pilot reports.
10: Yeah, exactly. I mean, then you light up the screens of full of information versus having to guesstimate between the two to see where something's going on.
11: Yeah, that's right. There's never, ever been a day where we've had too many PIREPs.
10: Well, that's a good thing for everyone to know.
11: Absolutely.
10: Now with the airplanes and everything, GPS-wise, are you guys looking also to maybe even track to see, you know, how, I should say, if they do get turbulence, do you know exactly how much of a fluctuation they're moving and everything, even down to very minor details, or is it, what kind of information is it sending?
11: Absolutely. There's some of the, right now it's a larger aircraft. They've got sensors on board that can measure horizontal and vertical acceleration. So the value of eddy dissipation rate comes off of the airlines. And that, you know, that's not just a pilot's opinion of how bad the turbulence is. It's a measurement with equipment. So we can compare this eddy dissipation rate from this aircraft to another one, compare that to the meteorological conditions, and really get the forecast a lot more accurate.
10: Well, yeah, it's like they're driving a METAR station by themselves.
11: Absolutely, you know? Yeah.
10: And they now, as you said before, there's some airplanes that actually do report them automatically. Was that?
11: Well, right now it's just the data is being collected, and then once the aircraft lands or as it's landing through its communications, we can download that. We're working with the airlines to get that data. We're putting a lot of that data into our numerical models right now, getting it in the hands of forecasters.
10: Okay, so now that's helping out with knowing all of the issues that can come about with weather problems and causing delays and all that. And I'm sure that's not fun either.
11: No, you know, delays are cost the U.S. economy more than hurricanes each year.
10: More than hurricanes.
11: Just 2007, I know the number was about $41 billion that impacted the U.S. economy.
10: In just delays of airplanes.
11: Just delays. And 70% of all aircraft delays are weather-related. So when we get better pilot reports, when we get better measurements off of sensors off of aircraft, and we get those integrated into the forecast process, we're going to see better forecasts. We're going to see more accurate forecasts, more resolution in the forecast, and that's going to bring those delays down and start saving the economy some money.
10: Well, that's a very good thing. And with the new radar that's coming out, there's the new radar technologies that's coming out with GR3 level data and everything like that high-res data.
11: Even more significant than the high-res data is we're starting to put polarized radars on all our radars, our Doppler radars.
10: Now, what does that mean per se?
11: That polarizes, that sets the beam and polarizes it in certain directions, a horizontal and a vertical direction, so we can actually measure the difference in shape of a raindrop. And we can then get really accurate icing information. We can see where the freezing level is. And really start to improve the icing forecast, which will be really significant.
10: I gotcha. Well, that definitely helps with understanding the weather too. With having the polarized radar, you know, it's so amazing to finally learn that. Everyone always thinks, oh, those meteorologists can't get it right. Anyways, it's like, well, we're working on the technology aspect. You know, it's pretty hard to figure out what Mother Nature really wants to do when it's the entire world makes an effect. You know, something in China is going to affect us.
11: Yeah, yep. And the more we can measure it, the more we can forecast it. So we're moving forward.
10: Yeah, exactly. I mean, it's a very good thing to move forward finally, or I shouldn't say finally, but over time, hopefully, you know, by the 2050, we'll be able to just type it into your phone on your phone, and you'll know exactly where you are and exact times. It'll rain and everything. It'll be a lot better.
11: I think it'll be quicker than 2050.
10: Yeah, I hope so. Yeah. All right.
2: Here's an interview from 2024.
3: I am Digital Dave.
4: And I'm still Fast Eddie. We're turning out great stuff today.
3: Wow.
4: And you know who's helping us?
3: I guess the drugs are helping you a lot.
4: They are. And you know who's been helping us all week a whole lot?
3: I don't know.
4: The Air Force.
3: Yes, they're they
4: here.
3: Have.
4: The Air Force is in force.
3: Right.
4: And speaking of in force, guess what? The Air Force is back again.
3: Wow.
4: And we love it.
3: That was a roundabout way to introduce.
4: Yes, we have Jonathan, I'm not sure how to pronounce this last name.
12: Aronoff,
4: and Rebecca Aronoff.
3: No relation.
4: No relation. From Edwards Air Force Base, the Air Force Test Pilot School. Oh, I want to go.
3: Yeah, that's the best of the best of the best, they say, right?
12: Allegedly.
3: Allegedly.
4: Allegedly.
3: Well, you cannot walk in off the street and say, I want to be a test pilot, can you? You've got to already be a pilot with a bunch of hours before they even will consider you. Is that correct?
12: Well, not quite. So the test pilot school actually graduates flight test engineers and test pilots. So only about half the class are actually rated aviators in the United States Air Force and some of our partner nations and other service members. So every year we normally have a Navy or Marine pilot join us, and we send individuals to their schools as well. And then the other half of the class is typically either a weapon systems officer or flight test engineers. And some of those flight test engineers actually get to be a civilian. So I'll let Becca introduce herself, but she was one of the few civilian flight test engineers for the Air Force that got to go through the school.
3: Wow. So you go through the school so you can get an idea of what it's like from the pilot's viewpoint when you are writing your test plans?
13: Correct. Both what the pilot's viewpoint will be and then just to help us be better at our own jobs. So if you picture Top Gun Maverick, at the beginning of the movie, Maverick is flying the Dark Star, and Hondo is in the control room on the ground. So that is what flight test engineers do. We are typically on the ground in the mission control room, running the room, running the flight test, collecting the data, telling the pilot what to do. So we're actually the boss, not the pilot.
3: Oh, I'm sure they love that.
13: And then depending on the type of aircraft, we'll also run tests from the back seat. So, for example, I run flight tests out of the back of the F-16 or the T-38 from the back seat.
3: Very good. Sounds like a fun job.
4: I was going to say she's the one there. Don't do it, Mav.
3: Do it. 10.0. Come on, 10.0. And, of course, he walked away. But anyway. Yeah. So how long is a typical flight test training program?
13: It's about 48 weeks. So it's approximately a year-long program. Correct.
3: They never give you that impression in the movie.
12: No. but I'll be honest, it was the best year of my career. You got to be a student again. You got to learn with some of the best professors in the world. And you got to fly 20 to 30 different airplanes. So for the entirety of the year, you have class in the morning. Then in the afternoon, you're going to fly jets or warbirds or whatever they have lined up for us today. So it was difficult. It was a lot of work, but it was incredibly, incredibly humbling experience.
3: Now, from the pilot's standpoint, you are learning to fly to evaluate an aircraft. So it's a whole different mindset, isn't it? It's like paying attention, exact attention to a control input and feeling what it's doing.
12: Yeah, absolutely. It's a very precise and disciplined approach to flying because it's engineering, but at an operational level. So the nice thing about test pilot school is we typically bring in experienced aviators. So when they evaluate the airplane, we're no longer evaluating the pilot. We're evaluating the system under test, and that's typically the airplane. So how does the airplane respond to my inputs? And then what compensations does a pilot have to do to fly the airplane well? So we analyze everything from the open loop response of the aircraft. So I move the stick a certain way. What does the airplane do? To a very tightly controlled task where I'm really trying to aggressively maneuver the airplane. We also evaluate everything from like the human, the pilot vehicle interface, the PVI, or the human system interface. And the idea being that when we send our pilots into a complex environment like combat, we can't have them second-guessing what switches to push or what order the buttons need to be pressed in so that they learn how to really quickly and effectively develop an airplane for the future warfighter.
3: Right. So you're evaluating that human interface, trying to optimize it.
12: Exactly.
3: Okay. How difficult was it for you to up your game, so to speak, to that level?
12: For me, it was a piece of cake because I'm one of the best aviators ever.
3: Oh, and modest, too.
12: No, it's interesting. Everyone learns at their own rate. And it was a lot of fun to watch the way I changed the way I looked at something. Right? When someone says, oh, I don't like the way this airplane flies, that's probably the easiest way to evaluate it. But why didn't you like it?
3: Right.
12: And so looking into the maybe how much time it took from a control input to an aircraft response, or maybe the size of an input to the size of the response of the aircraft, and how did that change throughout the flight characteristics. So it's one of those things you don't know that you don't know things, and then as the school progresses, you learn more and more to hone your skills.
4: I was going to say, being a test pilot, it's not like in the 50s where you were just, you know, rough and ready,
3: and
4: kick the tires,
3: the
4: light the fires, and try not to get yourself killed. It's a very precise thing now, isn't it?
12: Yeah, and so Becca talked about Top Gun Maverick a little bit ago, and I think for the most part they do a really good job of showing what flight test is, right? You have people in a control room monitoring what you're doing. You have a plan, hey, we're going to go out and hit these test points. But where that movie breaks down is that lack of discipline at the end where he's like, I'm just going to go a little faster.
3: Right.
12: That's absolutely not what we do. It's I've never been told, hey, great job going above and beyond. It's normally like, just do the point. We're going to do it safely and effectively. We can't afford to lose airplanes like they could in the 50s and 60s, and let alone the human toll on that. So everything we do is very precise and very safe, well-planned ahead of time.
3: Now we're getting into more and more automated flight systems where the pilot is less and less in the loop, so to speak. Have you flight tested those, and do you feel like I'm just along for the ride?
12: So yes and no. Well, one of the really exciting things that we've done at the test pilot school is start to bring in AI onto the airplanes. So My class was actually the first to integrate an artificial intelligence onto a high-performance airplane. We put on the F-16. And when we flew it, the AI told us what to do with the airplane, and then we maneuvered the airplane. We're now at the point where we have AIs actually flying the airplane to evaluate whatever combat tasks we give it. It's important to not shun the technology, but find a way to embrace it appropriately and find the right way to integrate it. Computers are really, really good at a lot of things, like landing an airplane. However, what they're not good at yet is the decision making. So we still need that human there. That role of the combat aviator is just going to change slightly. We shouldn't be talking about landing airplanes. That should be the easy part, right? We should be talking about what's the best way to force package a set of airplanes to get the mission accomplished.
3: Okay. All I can think of is that line from 2001. I'm sorry, Dave. I can't do that.
4: Well, you know,
3: I don't want the airplane to tell me that.
12: But airplanes have been doing that for years, right? Anytime you have a digital flight control,
3: yeah. You
12: tell the plane, hey, I want to roll left at this rate. And the airplane's like, nah, I'm only going to give you this. Or, yeah, I can give you that. So you're still just a voting member.
3: Okay. voting member. I like that.
4: When you mentioned bringing AI into the cockpit and actually having the AI fly the airplane, I keep thinking the only comparison I can come up with is the Tesla auto drive system. And they've had some spectacular issues with those.
3: I imagine they've had with aircraft as well.
12: It's interesting. The Tesla autopilot, and I can't speak too much about it, but their accident rate, from what I've seen, is actually much lower than what humans do. But because it's a new technology, it tends to grab headlines.
4: Mm-hmm. Yeah.
12: But it's very important, and what we do as flight testers is make sure that it's, number one, it's safe for the operator. We've got to find all the bugs. We've got to develop that software so that when I give it to a young lieutenant fresh out of pilot training, he doesn't find those bugs. He can't fill into...
3: So that's her job, devising these test plans and coming up with all these different scenarios to try and find those problems.
13: Exactly.
3: Okay.
12: She's the real hero. I'm just a stick monkey that does whatever they tell us to do. Our flight test engineers are the ones doing the real work.
3: So is that your call sign now, stick monkey?
12: It should be.
4: You know, the thing that I would be careful of is if you have a fight the night before and she goes,
3: yeah,
4: and
3: talk
4: really
3: about
4: messes
3: bringing
4: up
3: work
4: your
3: home.
4: Meshes.
3: Yeah, nice job on that 6G turn.
4: Yeah, you did real good there.
12: I'll say that being a test pilot is incredibly humbling because every time I fly a test mission, there's like 50 or 60 engineers in the control room watching every mistake I make, listening to every buffooner's radio call. So you can't get away with anything in flight test. Not a thing.
3: Yeah. He had beans. All of a sudden, hey, what was that?
4: Yeah.
3: It sounds exciting, and I imagine you strive for it to not be exciting. You want it to be routine, kind of dull and boring, get up there, get the data, and come back in one piece.
13: Exactly.
3: Have you ever had those moments, though, where you're wondering, this isn't doing well, and this is not a good situation?
12: I think it was Chris Hadfield that says, like, NASA astronauts don't launch with their fingers crossed, right? Test pilots don't fly with our fingers crossed.
3: Okay.
12: If there's any ever doubt, we slow down, we get back to the heart of that envelope, we consult with our engineers and go, hey, is this really what we're supposed to be doing, and are we getting the results that we want? And if we don't, we're going to back out. You know, talk about it, think about it, and then reattack it another way, maybe.
3: Okay, good. So hopefully you don't have those moments. Yes, exactly.
4: Exactly. Yeah, because they get expensive. Not to mention they can potentially affect your retirement.
3: But that, what is it? They say you only get, what, like two ejections, and then the Air Force is officially mad at you?
12: I hope to never find out.
3: Yeah, really. I do. I hope you don't have to find out. I can't even imagine the stuff they're testing these days. I mean, they already got AI in the cockpit. That's amazing.
4: As long as it's not running on Windows.
3: Yeah, as long as it doesn't get confused.
4: Well, we've been talking to Jonathan Aronoff and Rebecca Aronoff out of the Edwards Air Force Base, Air Force Flight Test School. Yeah, baby. I'm Fast Eddie.
3: Yeah, I'm Digital Dave.
4: Stumbling up.
3: Yes, you are, and this is EAA Radio.
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14: I cannot believe it's Saturday.
3: I know.
14: It's amazing. I am here in the studio at EAA Radio with my co-host who has been the best substitute co-host this week. He really rose to the occasion. It's Jeb Burnside. He's the editor-in-chief of Aviation Safety Magazine. Jeb.
15: Thanks for the opportunity, Amy. It's been a blast. I've had a lot of fun and learned a lot, too.
14: Well, that's what it's supposed to be all about here at EAA Radio. It is a learning experience. These interns come from St. Cloud State University, and they put the station together for this 1 week, and we make magic week long. We do. So we have in the studio two of my favorite, and I say favorite and I mean it, guests on this radio show, Attitude Adjustment. We have John King and Martha King. They are both flight instructors. They are both corporate pilots for their own corporation. And
15: these are perhaps not the best ways they are known by the aviation community.
14: Well, a lot of people know them as flight instructors because they are, I believe, the quintessential ground school instructors all over the world. All over the world. John, Martha, welcome to Attitude Adjustment. How are you this year?
16: Well, great. We're having a fabulous time here. You know, I'm in danger of tripping over my own feet all the time because my eyes are on the sky so much. It's just the airplanes that they've gathered here, the diversity that they've had, so many anniversary celebrations here this week. It's just... Oh, it's amazing. I'm blown away.
15: It's a target-rich environment.
17: Well, my shirt is wet because I'm salivating.

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1: If so, what does that come out to? 42 years?
2: It does.
3: Yeah, there you go.
2: Even I can do that math.
1: I can still do math. That's
4: and you don't even have to divide by 60.
1: You know, during the time you're learning to fly, it's just about the most important thing going on in your life. And I think flying self-selects extraordinary people. It takes a tremendous commitment to learn to fly. And we've had the privilege of playing a role in the lives of many, many tens of thousands of pilots. It's just what a great privilege it's been for us.
2: And they're such special people and doing special things, and not just in aviation. Aviation is just one example of the many facets, special facets of their personalities. So it's just fascinating to learn what other endeavors and pursuits and businesses and so on they're involved with.
1: You know, flying self-selects extraordinary people, and normally they're the movers and shakers in whatever community they're involved. That's just the way it works.
4: And here at Oshkosh, here at AirVenture, you never know who you're going to be standing to next to on the flight line.
1: One time here at Oshkosh, we're talking to some guy, and he comes up, talks to us, and he's used our courses and so on.
2: He's got a torn T-shirt, and he's got dirty shorts, and he's in flip-flops.
1: And I says, what kind of airplane do you have? He says, well, I have a Cherokee. He says, I actually have two Cherokees. And I said, well, why do you have two Cherokees? Well, one on the East Coast, one on the West Coast. And I said, well, why do you go back and forth? He says, well, I go from Florida to
2: LA
1: area a lot. And I said, well, what are you doing? He says, well, I'm head of the Interplanetary Space Program for NASA.
4: Right, exactly.
1: And I thought, well, exactly. What have I said
2: so
1: to this guy? Am I an idiot or not?
4: You go back through the whole
2: right.
4: conversation.
1: Yeah, have I revealed how stupid I am?
3: No, it is absolutely true. You never know. People love to be here incognito.
1: Mm-hmm. Yes.
3: They truly enjoy it, and they like to mingle with the crowd. And these are wonderful crowds here.
1: Yeah.
3: It is Mid-America at its best, I like to say.
1: But in spite of all of these things that these people have done, when they look back and reflect on their lives, one of the things that they're going to think about themselves is, I was a pilot.
3: You are absolutely right.
1: And it's going to be part of that formula when they look back and just take a measure. Well, what have I done? What have I accomplished? One of those things will be that they're a pilot.
4: Exactly right.
3: Well, you say aviation self-selects. One of the other things that you have branched out into over time, though, is you teach mechanics now, too.
1: Yes. Actually, for some period of time, we've had A&P courses.
2: Apparently, we've been successfully hiding that.
1: Yeah. I have a lot of respect for A&Ps. It's harder to be an A&P than it is an ATP. There's a lot to learn.
3: Oh, the detail. The detail just astounds me.
4: And in some ways, the responsibility is greater.
1: It is.
2: Oh, it is.
1: Because they're not putting their bodies in the airplane.
4: Exactly right.
1: Right.
2: And they have to know and be able to work with everything from tube and fabric from the earliest days of flying to composites and titanium and in our latest fast glass airplanes and all the way from radial engines to jet engines. It's a huge body of knowledge.
1: And you have to have an airplane that these people can fly. Can you imagine the fear in their hearts when a mechanic works on an airplane for John and Martha and then sees us get off and fly that thing? It's got to be scarier than hell to them. So it's really, there's a lot of responsibility.
4: Yes, there is.
3: Well, you know, I married mine. It just made it simpler.
4: A little bit more accountability, too.
3: Well, you know. He does like the way I cook, so he generally wants me to come back from a flight.
4: One hand washes the other.
3: Most definite. And you know, one of the other things I found is that if you hang out with your mechanic and you fly with your mechanic, you end up carrying around a lot of tools and spare parts. In my airplane right now is its own suitcase. Gets its own spot where a human being would usually sit is about 100 pounds of tools and spare parts because we're on the road after this, so we're not coming home until September, and that's what makes him comfortable.
1: Now you're both pilots, also.
3: We're both pilots.
1: A two-pilot family. That's a scary thing, you know.
3: Yeah. Well, yeah.
4: Now,

0: Would y'all know anything
1: about that? You resemble that remark.
2: We do. Being married, so living together, working together, flying together. A lot of people have asked us how we've managed to hold that together without some kind of supernova explosion. And it takes work. I mean, it's not automatic by any means, whether you're talking about a marriage, a business, or particularly in the stress of a cockpit. It takes a lot of respect in all areas and a lot of a good communication, good crew resource management, if you want to call it that.
3: I want to make it clear. She's only a little bit better pilot than I am.
1: Well, here's the thing. I have found it, and I learned a lot about it from you guys, quite frankly, but I've found that if we have the pilot flying and the pilot not flying, forget captain, co-captain, whatever you want to call it. We have the pilot flying and that person has certain responsibilities, and the pilot not flying and that person has certain responsibilities on any one leg. And that seems to, we morph into those personas and then we do pretty darn well.
2: Right.
1: Yeah, well, I don't know about you guys.
3: Well, I've just learned a new set of responsibilities. I went for about a year without having my medical and a medical certificate. And our airplane requires two pilots. So I was sitting in back, and my responsibility was to keep my mouth shut.
1: That's probably one of the toughest responsibilities of all.
3: It was for me, I tell you.
2: You could see the struggle back there and the steam, you know, the pressure building up.
3: So I'm sitting in back watching Martha with other men, and that's never been one of my fantasies.
0: Do you have bite marks on your tongue?
3: I do.
1: I can only equivocate that to the one time that I decided to go along on one of my students' check rides.
3: Oh, boy, that'd be tough.
1: I had to move the mic away from my mouth and push it all the way back.
3: Oh, that would be tough.
2: So he couldn't hear your sharp intakes of breath.
1: That is exactly right.
2: Oh, groans.
0: Muttering, we went over that last week.
1: It was one of the most painful experiences of my life. He did pass.
2: And you put yourself through this for what reason?
1: Yeah, that's what I would love to know. I did write a story out of the whole thing. So one could say I got paid for doing it, sort of. But I never did it again. I never did it again.
4: This is Digital Dave.
5: And I'm Fast Eddie.
4: And good morning, day three, Oshkosh 2018. This is Hot Start.
5: This is also Hump Day.
4: Well, yes. Yes.
5: So I know everybody is out there in the workaday world listening to us on the internet.
4: Hello, internet. Anyway, good morning. Let's try and wake up here.
5: Okay.
4: We have with us by phone Colonel Karen Lloyd of the Veterans History Project. Are you there?
6: Today.
4: Good. How are you?
6: I'm loving life.
4: Well, that's great. I'm trying. Anyway, Veterans History Project. That sounds like a really cool idea. What is it all about?
6: The Veterans History Project is all about volunteers across the nation reaching out to the veterans in their lives and listening, really listening to their stories, and then donating those stories to the Library of Congress so that they're accessible for the future and also available for researchers and family members and others.
4: So you have a standard format of where you record these stories on video, audio?
6: You can do it either way, and it's really up to the veteran how they choose to do it. But we also accept photographs, diaries, memoirs, those kinds of things. The interviews, we will, for example, we not only can do the interviews here at the Library of Congress, if you're visiting Washington, D.C., you just have to schedule an appointment. But we also will send a trained historian out to a location so that you can get a new tool in your kit box and learn how to do interviews of your local veterans. We do a variety of different things.
4: Okay, so you train volunteers that'll go out on their own.
6: You bet. Very small staff. So what we're trying to do, again, is to get volunteers from across the nation to talk to the veterans in their lives.
4: How long have you guys been doing this?
6: We have been doing this since the year 2000. Representative Ron Kind from Wisconsin was at a backyard barbecue, and his father and his uncle started talking about their World War II experiences, and he had toddlers. And he said, can you wait a minute? I want to get the video camera because they're not ready to hear it, but they will be at someday. And he came back to D.C., and in October of that same year, passed it. sponsored a bill which passed unanimously. Can you imagine in D.C. something like that?
4: That's amazing.
6: And that's our birth certificate, and we're so proud.
4: How many people? Well, you've been doing it since 2000, 18 years. I mean, do you have any idea how many stories you've actually collected?
6: We actually do. We have over 105,000 different stories. We call them collections. We're very, very excited about that.
4: That's a lot. And then you guys curate the archive, I guess you say.
6: We certainly do. We process the information that comes in, and then we make sure that it's accessible for the future, because so often I'll talk with folks that say, well, I did an interview, and my question is, well, where is it? Because if you do the interview, that's great. You're getting your story out there. But if you don't send it to a repository, whether it's ours or some other repository, it won't be accessible for the future. Therefore, your voice will be lost. And so we are all about not losing voices of our veterans. Their selfless service is so important that people understand what they went through, what they saw, felt, and heard. If you think about documentaries, if you think about television series, if you think about books that use war as a backdrop, it is not the war that draws you in. It's those individual stories. And that's what we're about. I'm most proud that the bulk of our collections are from private to captain. And I would suggest to you that's where the real stories are.
4: Yeah, well, they're the grunts. They're the ones that actually did the work.
6: Exactly.
4: How is this accessible?
6: How is it accessible? There's a variety of ways that it's accessible. You can go up the web, www.loc.gov/vet. What I'd suggest is that you think about going up Experiencing the War, where we've actually curated our collections, and you can get a real sense of what's there. I mean, we have everything from pilots to chaplains, to include like the Tuskegee Airmen. So just a variety of different themes, thematics. We've got over 60 of them on the net now. We also have a Facebook page, Vets History Project. We've got a Twitter account, #LOCVets. And we have a toll-free line, 888-371-5848. And then we have an email address that you can communicate with us, and we can really sort out how can we best help you, which is vohp@loc.gov. Lots of ways to get a hold of us.
4: Well, that's good. Are you seeing an increase in interest of the public and the high schools or whatever in using the information?
6: We are finding that high schools are figuring out ways to use this as a way for intergenerational communication. Something that's been really satisfying from my perspective, I've been in the job 18 months now, is when we have school groups that come in, and one of the questions I ask them is, what did you learn about yourself from this interview? And the stories of self-reflection are absolutely amazing to me. And one of the things that some of the schools have done is they take the history department and they get the interviews, and they hand it over to their film department, who takes those interviews, makes a documentary, and then shops it to GI film festivals all across the nation. Some have actually won awards.
4: Wow.
6: That is very satisfying, and it helps the students see that it's bigger than them.
4: Yeah, that's kind of cool. I would not have expected that.
6: Yeah.
5: I was going to ask, how far back do you go with this collection?
6: I am so glad that you asked. We start in World War I through the current conflicts, so we have a really interesting collection. But I would also suggest to you that we have gaps in our collections, and we recognize that. So we are reaching out to the Native American community, to women veterans, to African Americans, to Hispanic veterans, trying to get their stories, because we think it's so important. We're doing a big push now on the Korean War and the Vietnam War. We are discovering that for the first time, Vietnam veterans, I think, are starting to understand that they do have stories. What I find the biggest challenge is that when you talk with veterans and you say to them, let's talk about what you did, you know, they thought they were part of a team and they don't have a story. But when you start to ask them the question, and the best question is, and then what happened next?
4: Mm.
6: You get these amazing stories and they start to think about things that they haven't thought about for 30 and 40 years. And they kind of light up, and it's so satisfying to watch that.
4: That's amazing. It's funny. We think about, like, World War I in particular. We think that's so long ago. Yet my wife's grandfather's army picture is him with his horse in the United States Cavalry preparing to go to France in 1918.
6: That's exactly right. One of my favorite collections is from John Alexander Carpenter, and he was a World War I field artilleryman, so he was in charge of the horses that drew those caissons, those field artillery pieces, and we actually have his diary from when he was in World War I, and the first page says October, the most exciting month of my life. But the backstory is that his granddaughter's, the wife of his grandson was the one that actually was responsible for getting us the diary. They lived in Lower Mississippi, and when Hurricane Rita came through, the box the diary had been in was completely destroyed. So she went from being the goat to the hero, because they then said, you know, if you hadn't badgered us to get that diary to the library, it would have been lost forever.
4: Okay. Can you repeat your phone number and web address, please?
6: Absolutely. Web address, loc.gov/vets. Phone number, 888-371-5848.
4: And I'm sure there's a lot of veterans that would like to talk to you that I'm sure you find veterans that have never talked about their military service. Is that a common thing?
6: Every day. Absolutely amazing. Exactly. And the other thing I'd like to mention is that legislation just changed, so we're allowed to accept the Gold Star families. Just got back from visiting with the Gold Star wives, and got some of their stories, some of their firsthand remembrances of their loved ones who paid the ultimate price. And then the other thing that I actually did this past weekend was went out to the Native American National Veteran Powwow. We came back with 10 interviews from Native Americans. So we go lots of different places in addition to asking volunteers to reach out to the veterans in their lives. So there's a variety of ways that we can help you touch the veterans in your lives and your community. Just give us a holler. We're interested. We're here.
4: Do you feel the sense of urgency as especially like the World War II veterans are leaving at a rapid rate, I guess you could say?
6: Feel a huge sense of urgency. And I would suggest to you that my husband was a Vietnam helicopter pilot, was a part of Lam Som 719. And he wouldn't tell a story, and he wouldn't tell a story. And we went on a vacation to France. And he had always wanted to see the Normandy battlefield, so we went. And he went to the museum in Armanche, and on the bus back to the cruise, to the riverboat, he said, you know, I think I'm ready to tell my story. And 3 days later, he died of a heart attack.
4: So oh, my. Sorry.
6: I have a personal sense of urgency because it isn't just the World War II veterans. It isn't just the Korea veterans. I would suggest to you, you just never know. And we need to reach out and capture all of those stories because they are all fascinating and all amazing. And once you can convince a veteran that they do have a story, I'm always surprised about what they tell us.
4: All right. Well, that's amazing. We have an uncle that was a Vietnam vet. Anyway, I want to thank you for joining us. And this is Digital Dave.
5: And I'm Fast Eddie.
4: And this is EAA Radio.
6: Well, thanks for having us. Take care now.
7: Here's one from AirVenture Oshkosh 2024.
4: This is Digital Dave.
5: And I'm Fast Eddie. And if only you knew what the latest blunder we've done
4: is. Just call new call sign, Inside Out,
5: Inside
4: right?
5: Out, yep.
4: Okay.
5: It's Inside Out Dave.
4: For further information on that, check our YouTube stream.
5: Yep, check the stream. And if you like what you see, use that number they just advertised. Text us.
4: text us and tell us. Anyway. Both of you listeners.
5: We are off the rails this morning, people.
4: All right. Let's get back on. Joining us is John Olanson from NASA.
5: NASA. Our buddies at NASA. Yeah, but hey, this is a big deal.
4: Oh, sure it is. I mean, it's going to be huge, literally.
5: Really?
4: How come you just didn't say, listen, you guys are done with that space station? Well, we'll borrow it. We'll just push it out to the moon and we'll use it some more.
8: There's a little bit of energy required to do that.
4: Yes,
8: but, you know,
4: just a little bit. Everybody start flapping their arms. Yeah.
5: Right. And what we're talking about is the space station gateway that's going to be orbiting the moon.
8: That's correct.
5: That's a long way off.
8: It's a long way off. That's exactly right.
4: So this station is going to be purpose-built for a totally different purpose, I'm assuming, not just, I mean,
8: yeah, that,
4: the other space station is pure research, blah, blah, blah. You guys are a gas station.
8: We are not, actually.
4: Oops.
8: Not actually a gas station.
4: No.
8: No.
4: What?
8: No, we are much more.
4: Listen, I just traveled, 250,000 miles
8: than
4: and
8: a gas station.
5: Yeah. Oh, you're a rest stop.
8: We are a home away from home.
4: Oh, that's, you're the Motel 6.
8: That's what we are. So think about it. We are camping out around the moon,
4: right?
8: It's not your high-end hotel. We're camping around the moon, but we are putting together the capability for our astronauts to actually explore the entirety of the lunar surface with Gateway. It gives us access to the whole surface of the moon. It allows us to do science year-round, even when the crew is not there. It creates a point out in space around the moon where we can aggregate all sorts of different capabilities. So Gateway forms really the cornerstone of the entire Artemis mission.
4: Right.
8: So it is much more than a gas station, I guarantee.
4: Well, then I'm going to assume that it's going to have a bunch of docking stations on it.
8: It absolutely has a bunch of docking stations. Every module that we bring up typically has four associated with them, right? And they'll connect together almost like a Lego set, right? But
4: right.
8: Where you can dock all those additional pieces too. We have a set of core modules that will fly and create that gateway. But then after that, we have the ability to, like I said, aggregate all sorts of different capabilities out in the future.
5: How big is this station going to be, end-to-end?
4: 30 cubits by 20 cubits. That's an old joke.
8: That's an old joke. So it's actually quite a bit smaller than the International Space Station you were referencing.
4: Okay.
8: So if you looked at ISS, about a six-bedroom house type size.
4: Okay.
8: Will be about a studio apartment.
4: Okay,
8: so much smaller.
4: Yeah, it's going to be a little tight.
8: Correct, right? But we're going to have crew for about 30 days per year. So that's how long they'll be living there. We'll have 2 to 4 crew members at a time, where the ISS can have up to 12 crew members at a time, right? So you have many more that are on the ISS. They're also there for 6 months, 9 months a year on the International Space Station, and we won't be doing that, at least to begin with. But again, it's there's also a lot. I mentioned the energy right at the beginning. It takes a lot of energy to actually get pieces out into lunar orbit. And so that's part of why you end up with a smaller station. It's very, you have to be very precise with the amount of mass that you can send out there and get into orbit. So you have to be very efficient. And that's part of what we're doing, is building out an efficient, effective station that serves as that access to the lunar surface.
4: Well, I'm sure this is something they worked out on the ISS, though. As you add mass, how does that change your orbit and everything like that? Do you have to adjust every time you add more mass?
8: So you actually don't, once you're in orbit, right? So mm-hmm. we'll continue to add components out there. That in and of itself actually isn't going to change our orbit. Well, it'll affect how we maintain our attitude,
4: right?
8: And what attitudes we have to be in order to maintain our orbit. But the mass itself doesn't change our orbit.
4: Doesn't mess you up. Okay.
8: Correct.
4: Because it's already traveling at the same speed.
8: Correct.
4: So,
8: and
4: yeah.
8: And in order to get out there to dock it. That's exactly right.
4: So you're going to, part of this thing has got to be stores of provisions, of fuel, of everything needed to do these lunar missions.
8: So what you end up with is a bunch of different approaches for how you're going to have fuel and how you're going to have other logistics. A part of Gateway is a logistics module capability. And we actually have SpaceX on contract right now to provide that logistics service to us. In the future, the Japanese will also be providing, be a logistics provider. They'll have a carrier.
4: Will be smaller and cheaper.
5: No,
4: just kidding. So, I mean, that's something to even plan.
8: That's exactly right. So from the beginning, we have to build in planning for logistics, for stowage, for how we're going to move things around on the station. What food does the crew need? How much oxygen and nitrogen do we have to fly up? We have all of that planning and work already.
4: Now, I don't know if this is your purview, but the lander modules, will they be reusable?
8: So there's the potential for lander modules to be reusable. And you're right, I don't work on the landers. But together, we're working with the lander program to bring all of Artemis together. To begin with, the lander designs will demonstrate a single-use capability. But they have an eye towards reusability. And that's part of where Gateway provides value, is the ability to go up and down from the surface.
4: Well, and something that's never been done before is in-space refueling.
8: So there's been aspects of in-space refueling. Okay. We actually refuel the International Space Station.
4: Okay.
8: Right? But it's a very difficult thing to do.
4: Well, there's no gravity to help you move fuel.
8: Exactly. So it's all pressure. It's all what valving you have. And you have to really control the processes associated with refueling. And the different fuels, it operates differently, right? So we have a lot, actually, of experimentation, technology development that we're doing on refueling itself. And for Gateway, Europe is actually providing a refueling module for Gateway so that we can extend our life beyond the 15 years that we have planned.
4: Good, good. What about micrometeoroid exposure? They should have tons of data about that from this ISS.
8: So that is absolutely true. We have a bunch of data from ISS, but the environment for ISS is very different. ISS flies just about 250 miles above the Earth's surface, so it's still very much affected by the environment around Earth, the magnetosphere, everything else associated with Earth. There's also a lot of orbital debris that ISS has to deal with that's not necessarily the same out in lunar orbit. But micrometeoroid is absolutely a concern. We design in protection for all of our elements, not just Gateway, but for all of our elements to be able to withstand micrometeoroid impacts, as well as continually assessing what is the environment out in orbit around the moon and the surface as well.
4: Well, right? Let's not trash it up with a bunch of pieces of our spacecraft now.
5: Well, yes. You know, the other thing, too, solar wind. That's pretty nasty stuff, too. A lot of radiation coming off of the sun.
8: So that's a great point. Great point. We have a ton of solar weather radiation that we have to understand and mitigate. So I will tell you, when we launched the first elements of Gateway, they're being built here in the U.S. We have a power propulsion element being built by Maxar. We have a habitation logistics outpost being built by Northrop. Those two elements will be combined down at KSC. They'll launch on a SpaceX Falcon Heavy in a couple years, right? So those are the first elements we launch. They will launch with three experiments, all related to solar weather and radiation, both external to the vehicle as well as inside the vehicle.
4: Well, that's darn good because, that's kind of they never talked about it, but the Apollo astronauts did see, like, streaks and stuff in their vision when they were hit by high-energy particles.
8: I don't have the history on the medical, what the Apollo astronauts saw, but I will tell you that the radiation field is definitely a different field, and it is one we have to spend time understanding and protecting our crews from. I would add, it's also we need protection for our avionics, all of our electronics, mm-hmm. and how they work in those environments as well.
5: Now, is this station going to be orbiting the moon constantly, or will it be
4: in GOC? No, only on Wednesdays.
5: Oh, shut up.
4: The rest of the week, they put it away.
8: We park it?
4: Yeah.
5: No.
4: Turn it off. Don't leave any lights on when you leave.
5: Get away. Tommy, where are you? No.
8: It's the shirt.
5: I'm curious. Yeah,
4: really. Yeah, it is.
5: I was just curious is if it's going to be continually orbiting like the ISS does to Earth, or if you're going to park it in a geosync orbit.
8: So it's not geosync. It will be an orbit around the moon. It's called a near rectilinear halo orbit.
4: Wow, that's a lot of big words.
8: That's a lot of big words. Exactly right. But fundamentally what it means is it's going to be an orbit around the poles of the moon. So we'll go over the North Pole within about 1,000 to 1,500 kilometers. And then we'll actually, on the southern side, we'll go all the way out to 70,000 kilometers.
4: Oh, so it's an elliptical orbit.
8: It's a very elliptical orbit. It takes about 6.5 days to complete an orbit.
4: Wow.
8: But it's not necessarily a stable orbit, but it's a very low fuel Okay,
4: I was
8: going to
4: ask
8: right?
4: you why elliptical.
8: Exactly right, right? So that but it also gives us access, like I was saying, to the entire surface of the moon. And the South Pole is what we're really interested in studying right now. So that gives us direct access to the South Pole, which right. is incredibly important for
4: they
8: us.
4: They think there's frozen water, right?
8: That's exactly right. That's exactly right. So we got to get those landers working, get down to the South Pole.
4: Okay, hurry up, guys. Come on.
9: we should have done this 20 years ago.
4: You know, I just want to know how they're going to empty the toilets. somebody's got to think of this stuff.
8: So we work through all of the different aspects, how to deal with trash, mm-hmm. right? How to deal with all of those things. You have humans living there. We have to be able to scrub the air.
4: Yeah.
8: That's exactly right. We have to do all of those things. So life support, absolutely a big deal. For Gateway, I tell you that Japan is actually providing a lot of our life support.
4: Very good.
9: And it all says on the side of it, it says Honda.
4: Yeah, right. Okay. We've been speaking with John Olinson of NASA about the Gateway Space Station, which we will hope to see something flying in...
9: What, 2 years?
8: In a couple of years.
4: That's
8: in a couple
4: amazing.
8: Years, we'll be getting out there.
4: All right.
9: Sweet.
4: This is Digital Dave.
9: I'm Fast Eddie.
4: And this is YAA Radio.
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10: We are on the fly in the Home Builders area today, and specifically behind HQ, Home Builders Headquarters, which is on Whitman Road, just about, a little bit north of Show Center, I guess, just north of the Brown Arch and about half a mile. I'm guessing something like that.
11: Right? Just
10: and Greg Hughes is with us now, and Greg works for Vans Aircraft. And Vans Aircraft, for those who don't know, and I can't imagine anybody doesn't know who Vans Aircraft is, the RV series of home-built airplanes, which started a long time ago. Specifically, when do you know when Vans started?
11: So officially back in 1973, airplanes being built before that, but that was when the first RV3 kit would have been delivered, was right around 1973.
10: And Vans is out of Oregon, in the Portland area.
11: Right, we're in Aurora, Oregon, which is just south of Portland, the Portland metro area. That's where our factory is, and it's been there since just about the turn of the century. And prior to that, it was on the west side of Oregon.
10: We're by an airport. Imagine that.
11: That's right.
10: Airplane noise. And so Vans, this Oshkosh is a huge deal for Vans, being the preeminent... numbers-wise, number of airplanes, airframes. How many airframes are completed by now?
11: Right, and I mean, Oshkosh for us, AirVenture, is the event of the year. I mean, it's a very big event. We have, at last count, right at the beginning of the show, 10,524 RVs had been flown that we know of. And there are more that we don't know of, because those are the only the ones that people tell us about in some way, shape, or form. So a lot of airplanes...
10: Well,
11: over that period of time.
10: There's still a lot of kits in garages, too.
11: Oh, absolutely. A lot of kits being built, a lot of new kits being sold, people that want to get building. The RV-14 has turned into a really, really hot seller. Right now, the RV-14 and the RV-10 are the biggest sellers, with a number of kits, you know, in close line right behind that. But business is good, and we have a lot of people that are really excited to build and fly RVs.
10: So let's talk a little bit about the history. And so we're all the way up to RV-14 now.
11: Right.
10: Let's go back to the beginning.
11: Okay.
10: So the first model was the RV-1, I'm guessing. Right?
11: Well, so the RV-1 was a Stitz Playboy that Dick Van Grunsven, who became the founder of Vans Aircraft, did some modifications to. He decided he was interested in the home building idea. This was before the concept of kits in home building. Picked up a Stitz Playboy, wanted to make some modifications to it, and did that, and then eventually made enough modifications to it that it wasn't a Stitz Playboy anymore. It was really a more unique airplane, and he called it the RV-1, RV for Richard Van Grunsven, and design number one.
10: Okay, and then...
11: After that came the RV, the concept of an RV-2, which has never flown, so that was a rather unique design. The RV-3 was the first commercially available airplane kit, if you will, set of plans and materials that you could actually build, so that you could go buy the plans, get the materials, and build the airplane from zero to airplane yourself.
10: And the RV-3 was a single-place airplane, right?
11: Single-place, single-seat airplane, a very beautifully handling airplane, a lot of fun to fly. A lot of people were interested in an RV-3, but they We really needed two seats, and that's where the RV4 came from. Contrary to popular belief, in some cases, the RV4 was actually pretty much a clean sheet design. So there's concepts that were in the RV3, but it wasn't like a stretched RV3. It was actually a whole new design that was done. In fact, this year, is the 40th anniversary of the RV4.
10: Oh, wow.
11: And over in Homebuilt Parking, there's a whole ocean of RV4s parked over there that flew in and parked together as part of the celebration that we're doing here this week for the 40th anniversary of the RV4.
10: Oh, that's great. And also a very nice flying airplane. I've had
11: beautiful,
10: the chance to
11: very
10: fly
11: fun
10: one,
11: to fly airplane.
10: And yeah. And I think the reason that some people may be confused of it being like a stretched RV3 is because they do look fairly similar.
11: They do. And all the RV aircraft have a certain look to them, right? And they you can tell that it's a family. With the exception of one, perhaps, and we actually have that one here. It was a one-off airplane. I think I heard Charlie mention it earlier, called the RV5.
10: Yep.
11: And we brought it here to AirVenture. It's never been seen at AirVenture before. It's very rarely even been seen in public before. But it's in the final phases of restoration. The only thing left is the engine is in the overhaul shop, so we have the old engine on it now, one of the old engines. That airplane will fly back in Oregon here sometime, we think, in the next couple of months.
10: Oh, okay. So the RV4 is powered by a Lycoming, usually an O320, right?
11: Typically an O320 or a similarly sized engine, right?
10: So then what would the RV5 bring to the
11: table? So the RV5 was a design that was intended to explore the edges of the envelope from a design perspective in the mid-70s. So we're talking 1975. 1976 time frame. It was in the midst of the gas crisis, and Dick Van Grunsven took some RV3 plans and flipped them over on the side that had no drawings on it and started sketching what became the RV5, and joined with members of EAA Chapter 105 and others in the home builder community in the Portland area at the time, and as a group they built the RV5. And the idea was that it would be a very, very light, very efficient, portable type of airplane. During the gas crisis in the 70s, for people that were alive during the time, you know, we didn't know what would happen next. You know, there was gas rationing, which day you could actually go buy gas, depending on where you live, was your license plate or your last name, first letter of your last name, things like that. And so it needed to be very light and very fuel efficient and be able to be affordable. So it's powered by a Rotax 447 two-stroke engine.
10: And I don't think Rotax even builds those anymore.
11: Oh, no, they certainly don't. No. Yeah. They're still used and rebuilt and used in a variety of different use cases. But in this case, it's on the airplane. The airplane empty weight is only 316 pounds.
10: Oh, it's a baby.
11: So it's a very, very light airplane, and it can almost lift its own weight. So it's a really cool airplane. But what we learned from the RV5 way back then eventually was embodied in some of the key things, the design elements and the things that were learned from what was tried, ended up making their way into other airplanes. And that was really the intent with the RV5, was to build something that we could, I haven't been here that long. I've barely been alive that long. but to bring it in and to have it come into other airplanes. And if you look at the RV12, our light sport airplane, there's a lot of things you see in the RV12 that were first evaluated and discovered and tried in the RV5.
10: So most people haven't seen this airplane. The RV5, is it a side-by-side like the RV6?
11: No, the RV5 is a single-seat airplane. One person. Probably... I think Van says that maybe 40% of pilots, he guesses, could actually fit in the thing. I think okay. I just barely fit, mostly from a width perspective. I think height-wise I'm okay, but it's located right over here, right across the street from the Van's booth.
10: Anybody that's it
11: wants,
10: right there,
11: that's
10: right?
11: That's it right
10: 5
11: there.
10: 5 RV, okay.
11: Yes, November 5 Romeo Victor on there. Anybody who wants to see it is welcome to come by and take a look. Going to have a couple signs out there that explain some of the features of the airplane, or just ask us and we're more than happy to explain it.
10: Well, one thing I could see right away is it's kind of a high mid-wing design.
11: Yeah, so it's a mid-wing design. It's not a high wing or a low wing. So yeah. We say that we solved that problem in 1975, and people just need to know that. It's also a tipper slider, so you have to tip it up and then slide it back. Huh. So it's not a tip canopy or a slide canopy. It's also a combination of those.
10: Interesting.
11: It's not primed inside, so for those of us that are involved in the primer wars, that may or may not be an answer to that.
10: So then next is the RV6. That, of course, the RV6 became a very popular model because it was side-by-side.
11: Still the largest number of individual, for a model, has the largest number of any kit airplane ever built.
10: And then they, correct me if I'm wrong, but they also started adding the nose gear option to the RV6 model, correct?
11: Right, that would be the RV6A. And since then, we've had the 7A, 8A, 9A with tail dragger versions of, or tricycle versions of those. The RV10 is our big four-seat model, which is only a tricycle model. The RV12 is a tricycle light sport. We mentioned that before. And then the RV14, and the 14 is available as the 14 tail dragger or the 14A nose wheel, which is the most recent, most technologically refined kit that we have come up with is the RV14. It's the most recent model.
10: Now it's a little interesting, right? The heritage. So the next model from RV6 was the RV7, but the RV7 came later, correct?
11: That's right.
10: Because the RV8 was similar to the RV4. It's just bigger.
11: So the RV8 is a tandem airplane like the RV4, so pilot in front, passenger in back, whereas the RV6 was the side-by-side. RV7 replaced the RV6. A more refined kit with some pre-punched holes and easier to build and some refinements to the structure. And the RV8 and the RV7 were pretty close to the same period of time. The RV10 and RV9, again, in the same general period of time. We've actually had two different versions of the RV8. The RV8 fuselage, there's the original fuselage wing, there's the pre-punched fuselage, which is, so depending on which fuselage you have, you actually need to order different parts if you need a replacement part or something. But so a lot of people don't know that, but there was, the RV8 was had an original style kit from the 90s, and in the 2000s and the early 2000s, it was updated to a pre-punched, a little bit more refined kit style.
10: Now, one thing about the Vans airplane line is that they are metal, which means that people will need to learn how to buck rivets and
11: right.
10: do all kind of things.
11: There's some great opportunities here at AirVenture, the workshops that are taking place each morning and afternoon. You have the metal working, the metal making workshops. They're a great way to do something that's where you can start and finish during the workshop period of time and learn the basics of what it takes to build an airplane. And honestly, if you can get in there and you can build that little part, even halfway well, then you can learn the rest of what it takes pretty easily to build an RV. The whole idea with RVs, we talk about total performance, about speed and low speed and being able to land short and get off short,
10: yeah.
11: Controllability, but it's also cost, keep the cost down, right? But also make it simple, as the idea is to build for the common person to be able to build a really uncommon, really, really fun airplane.
10: Yeah, that's great. Well, thank you so much for joining us, Greg, and talking about the RV. One last question before you go. Might be a stumper. I don't know how many people ever ask you this, but in an RV6, your most popular model, how many rivets are there?
11: How many rivets are there in an RV6? I don't know the exact number, but based on what I do know, I would say it's probably in excess of 14,000 rivets.
10: Yeah, you're going to be bucking some rivets.
11: Yeah, you do. Yeah. You squeeze and you buck some rivets, definitely, when you build okay. when you build an airplane.
10: Well, thank you so much, J-Mont G. We're on the fly in the home builders area. And we'll come back and talk more cool home-built airplanes in just a bit. 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
12: Who is a flight instructor for Air Wisconsin?
13: Chief instructor.
12: Chief flight instructor.
13: For Air Wisconsin.
12: Chief inspector.
14: How do you do, guys? It's good to be back here.
13: It's good to have you back again. There's been a lot of developments in aviation lately.
14: You know, the past couple of years have been busy. They've been busy for the airlines. They've been busy for the FAA and certainly at the NTSB. A lot of rulemaking in progress. And we don't quite know the exact result of all the rules that are coming out, but we're certain they're going to impact us. And at Air Wisconsin, we're back to hiring pilots. We're excited to be adding more pilots to our staff and, you know, put them through training. So it's a good time for aviation and, good place to be at EAA to, talk about the spirit of aviation and how people can continue their careers.
13: Well, there have been a couple of developments lately in aviation regarding airline pilots and resting, the sleep rules.
14: Yes, and it's been an item of discussion for, of course, a number of years, and it looks like we will finally have, some change in the pilot rest rules. a ruling is due out soon, and my crystal ball is out of service these days, so it's a little bit difficult to tell how that's going to sort out. But we're certain it's going to make a change in the industry for both the long haul carriers as well as the the regionals like ourselves that are doing multi leg days. In anticipation of the changes, we're just looking at what it would mean to our staffing, and we're sure that we'll have to respond by continuing to hire some more pilots. So it's
4: right.
14: a good thing.
4: That's the bottom line. They're going to require more pilots to do the same amount of flying.
14: It's going
13: to cost the airlines more money, and probably will impact the ticket prices as well.
4: Oh, say it ain't so.
14: It's not so.
4: Okay, very good. Now, a flight instructor for an airline.
14: You bet.
4: That just doesn't make sense, because I would think that they're supposed to know how to fly by the time they get to you.
14: Well, it's a question that I often get. Of course, we hire people that already have prior experience, and what we're teaching them to do is understand the airline environment, the Part 121 rules and regulations, and every airline operates under what's called a series of op specs or operation specifications, and in principle, they're the same from airline to airline, but each has their differences about how they operate. So When a pilot comes to Air Wisconsin, they'll spend 4 weeks in ground school, and the first 2 weeks of that is devoted to, what is the Part 121 environment and how are those rules different from what they may have been doing in the past. And we look at that. We look at the time also to go through the op specs about how our specific airline wants to operate. And then that gets them through 2 weeks, and the following 2 weeks is more aircraft specific, where we're teaching them about the systems of the aircraft and getting them ready then to make the transition into the simulator. And the simulator program is roughly a 10-day program as well. The metrics have changed over the years. When I first hired with Air Wisconsin about 12 years ago, it was not uncommon to have people in class with 5 or 6,000 hours of previous experience. Now those numbers are down. It's not uncommon to have a class with people with 1,500 to 2,000 hours, sometimes a bit less. So it brings some challenges to us, because we need to adapt our training to people with a little bit less time and experience.
4: And, of course, you start them on the smaller airplanes / shorter routes.
14: Not necessarily. For us, once the first officer qualifies, he's in our CL-65, which is a 50-seat RJ, and flying our normal route structure, which for us is on the East Coast. So we're up and down the East Coast and a little bit into Wisconsin.
13: Well, the question I have is that the FAA, they have been really given the hairy eyeball to the hours that a pilot has flown. There apparently have been a couple of incidents with pilots that were supposedly qualified, and it turns out after the accident that their qualifications were pretty much on paper.
14: Yeah, it's to put it simply, it's a quality versus quantity discussion. It used to be that if somebody had 5 or 6,000 hours of time, then there was an assumption of experience. I will never say that I've seen it all in my flight instructing days, but I've seen a lot, and I've seen young individuals with 1,200, 1,500 hours of flight time do exceptionally well. And it's a lot of it is attitude and motivation and how much they want to, do this career. For us, we look at the quality of their flight time. It's quite easy to say, time is everything, but I will tell you that it's not. You could have two pilots, each with 3,000 hours of flight time, but with vastly different experiences. And, the airlines are challenged with looking at the time and what they've done with their time to determine if they're going to be a good fit for the airlines. And it's a bit of a moving target right now.
4: So the experienced pilot is going to receive pretty much the same scrutiny as the low-time new pilot coming up.
14: Absolutely. Absolutely. I mean, it is, it's one standard for everybody, and it's all governed by the practical test standards and the rules and regs. And, the airlines do a good job of training to above the practical test standards. But, the pilot selection process has changed. The military is no longer supplying the pilots to the airlines like they used to do. We look to some of the four-year you know, flight schools that do a collegiate program. We looked at people who, you know, have had previous, for example, charter flying, you know, where they've been through some formal program. So it's a bit different, and it's up to the airlines to, you know, respond to the differences in the market.
13: I'm curious. I had a friend of mine who tried to get an airline job for a number of years, and one of the interviews, he got like to the third level, and they threw him in a simulator. Do you ever take these new applicants and throw them into a simulator just to see what they can do?
14: What a timely question. Airlines have different policies about whether they include a simulator ride in the interview process, and we have gone through a time where we did simulator rides to evaluate just their fundamental skills, to not doing them because we couldn't tie success in the training program to success in a simulator ride. And now we're evaluating the idea about going back to a simulator. All we're really looking for is fundamental skills. And again, it gets down to just because there's something on paper doesn't mean the skill set is necessarily there. The simulator is just another tool, you know, to go through the interview process.
15: Do you guys teach any form of, like, customer relations, how to handle passengers, the atmosphere with passengers being kept on airplanes too long and everything? I mean, a lot of things have changed there too.
14: It is part of the curriculum because as we all know, since 9/11, things have been different, you know, just the heightened security and the environment in the aircraft is different than it used to be. And customer service is important. I mean, airlines are in the service business, and we do, through our a captain development program, teach, you know, just because you can fly at the captain level doesn't necessarily mean you're a leader. So we make sure that we do some leadership training.
15: Well, that's wonderful. No, just kidding. It's actually quite necessary because I always like to say to the captain, nice ride, when I'm getting off.
14: Sure.
15: Some of them are there, some of them aren't, some of them probably
14: can't. And I personally like to greet the passengers as they're getting on the airplane as well as off the airplane, because I think people like to see, you know, who's in charge and who's responsible.
13: Well, I remember one particularly hairy approach into Philadelphia. Our pilot was just all over the place. He was landing in very gusty crosswind condition, and he was playing with every control he had, power included, and he greased the airplane onto the runway.
14: I'm sure that was me.
13: Yeah, probably was.
15: That brings up a question. Do you still fly active routes?
14: I fly monthly, but I don't fly routes as a regular line pilot would fly. You know, a typical schedule for a line pilot is, you know, maybe 4 days on, 3 or 4 days off. I fly abbreviated routes sort of as my schedule fits, but it's absolutely essential to stay, you know, current and stay in the system.
15: Right.
14: You know, so that you can bring the experiences from the normal line operations into the training department.
13: The FAA requires recurrency training for all airline pilots. How often do you requalify your pilots?
14: Right now, the current rules are that a captain at our airline is requalified every 6 months, which means they have to go back through essentially the same check ride that they received when they became a captain. The first officers are required to do that once a year. We're moving to a different program, though, where everybody will be going through once a year certification, but the number of days spent training will be longer.
15: Well, that's very good. Well, I want to thank you for joining with us.
14: It's a pleasure.
15: Mr. Prediker, Paul Prediker of Air Wisconsin, actually known as U.S. Airways, where we are in Philly anyway.
14: Yeah. That's correct. Yeah.
13: That's okay. We enjoy flying on your airplanes. They're clean, the staff is friendly, and they pull out some great landings.
14: From time to time.
15: There you go.
13: Oh, and one other great advantage, too. We've never lost our luggage yet. So.
15: Yeah.
14: Perfect.
15: All right. This is Digital Dave.
13: And I'm Fast Eddie.
15: And this is Hot Start on EAA.
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10: On the fly, yes, we are at Four Corners at AirVenture 2022. It's already Friday, and Charlie, I know you've been wondering in your mind what this thing was going to look like by the time Friday came along.
16: That's right.
10: The one-week wonder. And it's a wonder.
16: We're making great progress. With me today right now is Laura Nerad. She's from Georgia. She is one of the lead volunteers. So she was recruited as a Sonics builder by Sonics to come up and basically stay all week and lead a team of volunteers that oftentimes rotates twice. You know, we have a morning shift and an afternoon shift, so she doesn't even get the same people all day all the time. Right,
17: right,
16: Laura?
17: That's absolutely right. And I've been working especially with some of the younger volunteers here. Mm-hmm. And it's great to see the young kids kind of interested in building an airplane, especially the other girls, because being one of the only women builders as part of this, it's nice to see other women help encourage others to go down the similar path and to build an airplane.
10: Have you built one before?
17: We built a Subsonics.
10: You did? Okay.
17: We flew it here last year, so it was at the Sonics booth, if anybody was here.
10: Oh, very cool.
16: Speaking of which, I do want to put in a plug. We tried something new this year over in the workshop area, and we offered a women's intro to building. It was taught by Val Wested. She was the leader. We had a number of helpers with her. It was a workshop on sheet metal skills taught by women for women. Because someone had bent my ear a year ago and said, you know, you might get better uptick if there was a workshop that was just for the women, you know, that are interested in building. And we had 48 people, 48 women. It was great. They all thought it was awesome. We're going to bring it back next year. So maybe next year you just have to go come back for 2 days.
17: Yeah,
16: rather
17: maybe I'll
16: than
17: have
16: all
17: to come
16: week.
17: Back and help you with that one
16: yep.
17: next year.
10: Well, that's cool. No, that's awesome. I love to hear about those kind of things because we really are moving forward and in the right direction as an organization. And don't you think so?
17: Absolutely.
10: Yeah.
17: Absolutely.
10: So tell me about your normal day here at the One Week Wonder.
17: So day starts early, and we're here by 7:30, 8 o'clock. And 8 o'clock, we officially start building. And I've been doing the tail section in the rudder, the stabilizers. And, you know, we made some mistakes. We've got some new parts. So, you know, typical build.
10: Well, so, that's going to happen, yeah.
16: Yeah, so one of the advantages and the little secrets is that when we do a one-week wonder, most of the time, the other two times, we always had a second kit stashed behind the tent just in case, okay?
10: Really?
16: Yeah, but because Sonics has the home field advantage, they've got their factory across the
17: they got a whole warehouse.
16: The way. They can always go back and get more parts.
10: That's right. You got a warehouse across
17: that's
10: the
17: good.
10: Street.
16: Now, they can't go back and get more time, which is the real issue.
17: That's the real issue.
10: Yeah.
17: But I think we're making good progress. We're in good shape with the engine on and the main landing gear are there. The tail will come together hopefully by the end of today, and then, you know, we're finalizing the wiring and the avionics and canopies and all that good stuff.
10: So you start at 8. What time do you finish?
17: We're supposed to finish at 5, but if we're in the middle of something, we usually stay a little bit later. And sometimes, you know, people stay even later than that because they just want to finish the section that they're working on.
10: Right. Well, that makes sense. Yeah.
17: The clock doesn't stop at 5 o'clock, so the clock keeps going.
10: Well, it's called completion satisfaction.
17: Yeah.
10: Right?
17: I mean, yes.
10: You know, you have a goal and you want to reach the goal. So.
17: Right. And we're all taking great pride in what we're doing. We're trying to make the safest aircraft possible. And so we're trying to take our time and do it right. Not have to redo it.
10: Oh, yeah, sure, absolutely. That makes total sense. So what's your favorite part?
17: I just like reading the plans and seeing it all come together from, you know, bits and pieces to, like, a finished product. It's very satisfying for me.
10: So if you already built a Sonics, you also have an impression in your mind before you even got here of what this was going to take.
17: Yeah. It took us 2 years, nights, weekends, holidays to get it done. So I knew 1 week with as many people as we have, it's possible. On Monday, we had 5 different build teams working on different major component sections. And so, you know, as the week goes together, those teams kind of start merging together. And that's what we've done now with the fuselage, the wings, and the tails all coming together into one.
10: And everyone's making new friends.
17: Absolutely.
10: Which is another cool thing about this whole project.
17: I've met some great people that are helping us build. And they've never touched a Sonics before, but we can all read plans and put bolts and rivets in. And it's been great.
10: Would you say that the plans are pretty easy to use and easy to read for just the common person?
17: If you're familiar with building an airplane, then probably more so. My husband and I had never built an airplane from a kit, or any airplane for that matter. And it was a little bit challenging because it doesn't come with an instruction manual or something that says start here. You kind of have to pick and choose where you start. And, you know, we've got a whole airplane, so you can start pretty much anywhere.
10: It's got to be better than the IKEA instructions.
17: It is better than IKEA instructions. And they do have, you know, great tech support over at Sonics to, you know, help you, you know, get all your questions answered and not, you know, make too many mistakes.
10: Well, and that's helpful. And I assume that with every purchase of a kit, Sonics gives you that support
17: the
10: way through the
17: project. Yeah, we've had even support after the fact. We had some engine issues, and we called called back here, and the whole team was really great to work with.
10: Charlie, any
16: yeah, you know, it takes a little bit to get the hang of reading plans, but once you get it, it's pretty straightforward.
17: Yeah.
10: Well, and I assume that, once you get the legend down, right?
17: Yeah.
10: Then the whole thing.
17: The whole thing kind of falls
10: it's
17: together.
10: The same.
16: The nice part with the Sonics is they have a, they kind of have a flow chart, and you start at the bottom boxes, and you work your way up the flow chart, and when you get to that top box, you got a completed airplane.
10: Oh, that's cool. And I assume there's video stuff too, right? I mean, I suppose a lot of builders have done YouTube videos.
17: Yeah, so for the Subsonics specifically, there's a large builders forum, and they post videos and information for other builders. From our experience, there's a lot of other people that were ahead of us in the build and behind us, and they all got together, and we talk on the phone, or we get together here at EAA, and all share knowledge, because we've all put a different – our planes are always just a little bit different from one another's.
16: Yeah, we've done a lot of Hints for Homebuilders videos with the Sonic staff over the years because of the fact that they're right here in Oshkosh. It makes it easy to do that. So we've documented a lot of the build process for the Sonics aircraft.
10: Mm-hmm. Yeah, so would you say that obviously it's a devotion of time and energy, but certainly not something that is is a mountain to climb, right? I mean, it just flows along, right?
17: Yeah, it's very doable. It's like building a house. You know, you have the plans, you know what to do, and it's just one step at a time, one piece at a time, one section at a time.
10: Yeah, so it's very well organized.
17: Yes.
16: I had, when we were preparing for this wall right here, it says,

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1: Well, since we didn't know what we were doing, we built it. Our local EA chapter has a builder's hangar, so we sat in the builder's hangar where we knew we'd have people come by and give us their, you know, great suggestions on what we were doing wrong.
2: That is an awesome resource. I hadn't even thought of that. Mm-hmm. That's one of the benefits of being in a chapter.
3: Yeah, not every chapter has their own hangar, but the ones that do often support builders. I know we reserve our hangar for first flights and things like that. So, yeah that's
1: great,
3: awesome.
1: When we got close enough to put on the wings, though, we did move it to another airport where we're going to be finally based. So, but we had a lot of support. There were a lot of home builders, RVs, and, you know, vans, aircraft, you know, on that airfield. So we got a lot of support there, too.
3: All right. So you
1: got
3: to give a shout out to the chapter. What's
1: it's an, what's what?
4: 186.
1: Chapter 186. Oh. In Manassas, Virginia.
3: That's my old chapter. That is an awesome
1: chapter. Yeah, we built it in Virginia, and then we moved to Georgia.
3: Yeah, when I lived in the D.C. area, that was my home chapter.
1: Yeah. We just didn't want to fly it in the CIFRA, so we moved it to Shannon. To get it outside for a first flight.
2: Yeah, and how was the first flight?
1: My husband said it was exciting because it was a late, hot August afternoon. It was probably not the best time to fly your jet. But it made, you know, a successful loop in the pattern and then landed and made some tweaks. And the next day, he took it up again.
2: Awesome. It's great when it comes together, right? I mean,
4: absolutely.
2: Oh.
1: Yes.
2: I have never built an airplane, but I can only imagine in my mind that, you know, you're reaching and you're reaching and you're reaching for that goal and you know, you're almost there, and then you get there, and it's like, oh, man, now I get to go fly this thing I built.
1: Yeah.
2: One of the beauties of home building, right, Charlie?
3: Yep. You might be surprised, though. A lot of people decide to start another project after they get it completed. Because even though it's fun to fly that project that you build, you get the home building bug, and you want to build something else.
2: Oh, yeah. Well, I hadn't even thought of that. So, well, like you, you're building another one, are you, Laura?
1: No, we're not. Not yet.
2: Okay.
1: I'm just building this one here.
2: Okay.
1: He's still trying to talk me into building another one. He's got a lot of plans for me.
2: Well, it saves him a lot of money on Friday night dinners out, you know.
1: Probably, yeah. Just the cost of fuel.
2: That's right. So, 1 week wonder. We got one more day, technically. Is that right?
1: Day and a half. Day and a half-ish.
3: Day and a half-ish.
2: So you go like halfway through Sunday and then...
3: Yeah, we're trying to finish by about 2:30 on Sunday so that we can taxi the plane before the air show, which, you know, to let you in on a little secret, is not a full 7 days. It's more like
2: right.
3: 6.5.
1: Yeah.
2: Yeah, that's right.
1: We
2: starting
1: did that
2: on
1: math.
2: Monday.
3: Yep.
2: Well, it's sure. I mean, just since we've been on the air during the last hour, I have seen things come together that weren't there before. So
3: absolutely. I just enjoy seeing the wings and the fuselage with all those signatures of all the people that have pulled a rivet on the aircraft, because I know that's going to inspire them to do more in aviation.
1: We still have a few more rivets that need to be squeezed.
2: All right, come on down. Yeah. 1 week wonder at the Four Corners Pavilion. You can come get in line and pull a rivet and get your name on the plane. Right,
1: the ones we drilled out need to be re-riveted. So
2: there we go.
1: Come on down.
2: All right. Well, awesome. Well, Charlie, that's pretty much going to do it for us for On the Fly today. And thanks for hosting us down here at the 1 Week Wonder. And I guess we'll be back here in 4 years.
3: That's true. That is very true.
2: Awesome. Awesome. Hey, On the Fly tomorrow, we're going to be out at the seaplane base like we are every Saturday. They made a change at the seaplane base this year. Their former Saturday watermelon social has been moved to Friday tonight. So if you want to go to the seaplane base and you might want to get in on the watermelon social, get out there and get your tickets because they sell out. They go fast. And that starts tonight somewhere around 5:30 or so. So get on the bus, head out to the sea base. We'll be out there on the fly tomorrow. And so if you can't make it out today for the watermelon social, come out tomorrow and enjoy some nice weather and it's scenic. It's a whole different experience than here. At main grounds of Air Venture. Jay Munchie on the Fly. We'll see you tomorrow. 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
6: Fast Eddie, large and in charge out here on Aeroshell Square, sitting underneath the wing of a very, very special aircraft. With me here today, Doug Rosendahl.

0: Brad Lang, Mark Tisler, people very much responsible for the restoration of the Tuskegee Airmen P-51 Charlie model, otherwise known as the Red Tail Project. Good afternoon, gentlemen.
1: Thanks, Eddie. It's great to be here.
0: Gentlemen, let's talk about the history of this aircraft. 5 years ago, a devastating accident and the loss of what I have heard termed as the spark plug of the organization behind this airplane. Let's talk about that briefly here.
1: It was the Memorial Day weekend of 2004. We were at our home show, the Minnesota Wing CAF home show in Red Wing, Minnesota. And Don took off to do his air show routine. And shortly after takeoff, suffered a cam drive failure. Both camshafts went out of time simultaneously and lost power. Put the airplane down in, basically in the trees, and ended up in a backyard, but under some power lines, missed all the houses, and tore the wing off the airplane. Really devastated the airplane, and Don was fatally injured.
0: And I remember, because Brad Lang dropped in later that same year, came down to EAA radio, and announced the Red Tail Project, the fact that you guys were soliciting donations, whatever we could come up with, to start the restoration of this airplane again.
2: Well, you know, Fast Eddie, we are a part of the Commemorative Air Force, and these aircraft are not privately owned, but we have a volunteer group of great individuals like Mark and Doug, and so it's necessary to go out and raise awareness with the public to try to generate the funds necessary for the restoration. The parts are rare. The aircraft is rare. It's a very famous type of fighter. And all that means that it takes a lot of work to restore something back to a flying condition. And so for the past 5 years, that's what we've been trying to do.
0: Well, Brad, you know, you had to face some tremendous obstacles there because, like you said, this is the rarest of the rare. This is a Charlie model Mustang. There are some significant differences between the Charlies and the Delta models, the D Mustang, the bubble canopy that everybody loves. So scrounging for parts had to be almost impossible.
2: Well, you know, you never say things are impossible. There was a lot of love in the Warbird community that wanted to see us back flying. And so we went out and solicited and talked to a lot of individuals who would barter with us, trade, and buy parts to restore what we have.
0: Well, when the production lines were rolling, these things were rolling off at a rate of, you know, quite a few a day. And here it took you guys 5 years. And considering the devastation of the aircraft, that in itself is a miracle.
2: Well, one of the miracle workers is Mark right here, and he'll tell you more about that.
3: Yeah, when the day after Don's accident, my boss, Jerry Beck, and I, we both drove down to Red Wing to help out with whatever we could do to investigate the accident, see what the cause was, and we were able to fairly quickly determine the cause. And even before we saw the airplane, we met up with Brad and Stan Ross, and we told them we could make it fly again. And they're like, well, there's no way. And we're like, well, we did it once, we can do it again. And that's where it all started.
0: So it had to be not only a major restoration, but a major disassembly, too, because you've got to figure out what all is bent or broken on this thing, and that alone probably took you the better part of 6 months to do that.
3: Yeah, it was a really involved process. We wanted to try to get the fuselage and the tail cone and the tail surfaces fixed as soon as we could, and in the year following the accident, we had those pieces at Red Wing to show people that, yeah, we're moving ahead with this project, and we're going to make it happen. And then the wing became later because, that isn't quite as a significant piece when you see an airplane, you know, when you see the cockpit section and, you know, well, hey, that looks like something now. And the wing is just a wing more to me. But the thing we were fortunate about is that the major damage was to the sheet metal pieces, not to the small components. And those are the hard pieces to find. Small castings and fittings and hydraulic components. And a lot of the stuff, like the oil tank for the engine, they're really hard to find right now. And the one that was on the airplane wasn't damaged at all. All we had to do was flush all the contaminants out of the tank. We didn't even have to repaint it. We just cleaned it and bolted it right back on. Same with the firewall and a bunch of other systems. So that speeded the process that those parts were already, you know, all we had to do was clean them and put them back into the structure after it was repaired.
0: I'll be honest with you. If somebody handed me a hangar full of P-51 parts and an instruction manual, I would say, where the heck do I start?
3: Yeah, that's always the key question. I think John Byle said it best. It's like eating an elephant. It's one bite at a time. If you look at the whole project as you get overwhelmed. You say, oh, there's just no way. But you say, okay, I'm going to work on this piece. And that's what you concentrate on. You get that one done, you move to the next one. And that's typical of any airplane rebuild or building a home built or whatever. You start on one piece, and once you get that done, you move to the next one. And eventually it all comes together.
0: That's really something. Now, it must have been a real magic moment when you took this airplane out for the first time. And what was that like?
1: This spring, as it became clear that the airplane was going to fly, I realized I had to compartmentalize that. And I made several trips up to North Dakota, but it is over the course of this week, I've come to the realization, and seeing the way people have reacted to seeing the airplane here, I've eased into it. But actually, Mark fired it up the first time, and then I came up and we flew it last Wednesday night. And at that point, I was just flying an airplane. I had to be 100% focused on that, and couldn't allow myself to dwell on all the other significance of this. But Monday morning, Brad has his opportunity to fly the airplane the first time, and I was flying with him. You know, I was checking him out and flying with him off of his wing and behind him and talking him through go rounds and stalls and so forth. And then he pulled up on my wing, and we were flying a little formation. And I looked over my shoulder and saw the son of a Tuskegee Airman sitting in a red-tail Mustang. And at that point, all the pieces start to fall together, and you start to realize really what the significance of this project is.
2: And just a little bit about that moment, Doug had mentioned that you have to compartmentalize some of this. Doug was talking to me on the radio while he's flying Chase and reminded me about Don Hines and Jerry Beck and my father in taking pictures, and I'm the son of an airman flying a Mustang. And I had to say, Doug, you got to stop talking to me. I'm starting to get teared up. You know, I'm supposed to be concentrating on the instruments and the things you told me to do to make this flight successful. But, you know, we're getting into the nostalgic, sentimental stuff. And, you know, we've all put a lot of love and emotion into the restoration of the aircraft. So I said, Doug, maybe on the ground, but right now I'm looking at the coolant temperature. Let's get this flight done.
0: Guys, you have to know that Jerry and Don were in the airplane when you guys were flying.
2: Absolutely.
0: You know, they were looking down, and I guarantee you both of them had big smiles on their faces. It had to have been, you know, once you got back on the ground again, it would have had to have been a meltdown moment.
1: Somebody asked me what I thought Don would say, and right after the first flight, and I said, Don would say, good job, now get to work. And the work is to take this airplane out and use it as a tool to tell the story of the Tuskegee Airmen.
0: The public has never been more aware of the Tuskegee Airmen than right now. The Tuskegee Airmen are excellent ambassadors. The story goes, now I don't know if this is true or not, but in the very beginning, everybody was expecting them to fail. They didn't. They excelled remarkably. Everybody hated the Tuskegee Airmen. And by the end of the war, only the Germans felt that way. And the thing is that a lot of those Tuskegee Airmen gave all, 66 of them, I believe there, Brad. And, they paid a terrible penalty. But they were hard fighters, they were aggressive fighters, and they were people that everybody can look up to.
2: And even after the war, when they didn't have any flying opportunities, they were productive citizens and went on to go out and change lifestyles and perspectives on racial dynamics and social dynamics. So it wasn't always just about the war, but their lives continued after the war with their leadership and determination to succeed.
0: So you guys are going to take this out on the circuit and start raising the public's awareness?
1: Well, as I said before, Don would say, get to work. And the work is, this is the beginning, not the end. It's our plan. We have a photo over there of a concept. We want to put together a 53-foot mobile exhibition trailer that will travel all across America, go to inner-city schools, and try to use the stories of the Tuskegee Airmen and the sex appeal of the P-51 Mustang to inspire young people to be all they can be.
0: Well, I'll tell you, you couldn't pick a better airplane, because there are no fighters prettier than a Mustang. Well, gentlemen, I'd like to thank all of you for your continuing efforts on behalf of the Red Tail Project, and I wish you clear weather, safe skies, and fun flights always.
1: Thank you, Fast Eddie.
2: Thank you, Fast Eddie.
3: Thanks a lot.
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5: Hey, here is Digital Dave.
0: And I'm Fast Eddie.
5: And joining us, Fast Eddie?
0: And we've got Danny Sims from our friends at the Friendly Aviation Agency. And we're going to talk about something that scares the heck out of pretty much every pilot out there. We're talking about icing.
5: Oh, like frosting your beer mug?
0: No. Everybody loves a frosted beer mug. But when your wings get frosted.
5: Oh.
0: Yeah, that's bad news. Good morning.
6: Good morning. I'm glad to be here.
5: Really?
6: I am. Exactly. You know, lots of times we get a bad rap and stuff. But, you know, we come out here and we let people know what we're doing, especially with aviation weather research. And I just can't tell you how many times our customers, the pilots and others, say, we appreciate what you're doing. Keep it up. And that's just it really is satisfying.
5: That is good. We're talking about icing now. Traditionally, we've always thought icing, clouds, only time. And we're finding out now that is not the case.
6: Well, we were starting to get reports of people who say, I'm not in the clouds, and I got icing coming up. And the first time I heard about that, it was a flight out in California. They talked about it, and I'm just like, that just can't be. And, you know, there must be some other explanation. But I was talking to a pilot earlier this week who experienced the same type of thing. And so we're in a situation most likely, and this is something we'll have to investigate further, but most likely you're very, very close to saturation, but just not close enough. And of course, the aerodynamic effects of the aircraft influence things, and it, maybe that's what it's doing, is it's just pushing it over just enough to cool it so that you do get that condensation forming. It's something that it just goes to show we don't have all the answers yet, and we're going to still continue. Our research needs to continue.
5: Now, the philosophy I was always taught was any icing is bad. So even just a light frosting is bad.
6: It depends on your aircraft and the capabilities. But, you know, if you're in an aircraft without any type of icing protection at all, yes, you need to deviate from it as quickly as possible, any of it at all. So it's aircraft dependent, and that's what it really comes down to. But that's why we certify to different levels, and that's what we're going to with the FAA.
5: Yeah, I see you've now identified different classes of icing, if you want to call it that. Your research is also aimed at predicting where icing and when icing will occur?
6: Exactly, and that's the bulk of our research right now, is that prediction. We've had some products out for quite a few years. We, the FAA, developed them, passed them over to the National Weather Service. They operate and maintain for the prediction of icing. We get the probability. We try to give an indication of an intensity. Those products were, well, I'll say they were coarse as far as the spatial dimension. The technology that we have now, we're able to really fine-tune that. We can get down now to on the order of 2 kilometers, which is 3 kilometers, excuse me, grid spacing, which is just a little bit under 2 miles, which may not or may sound like that's a pretty good distance, especially with a GA aircraft. But compared to where we are, that's very, very fine resolution, and it enables us also to start modeling the actual mechanisms for ice production in the atmosphere. Whereas before, we'd look at temperature, we'd look at relative humidity as an example, and we'd just say, hey, if you're close, if it's below freezing and you're humid, you got a chance for icing. Now we're able to fine-tune that, and that's where we're going.
5: Okay, and is this real time? In other words, I'm flying, I start getting ice. Can you reliably say, well, if you just deviate to this heading, in 3 miles you'll be clear?
6: Unfortunately not. It's a prediction that's looking out in time.
5: Okay.
6: We have a product where we take in things to give you a diagnosis. That's only up to date once an hour. So, yeah, unfortunately, we don't have something real time. So it really comes back to the pilot. If you, the first indications you see of ice buildup, you need to do something. Don't wait.
5: Okay. As a pilot, where would I expect the first occurrence of icing on my aircraft to be? Windscreen, propeller, wing? Where should I be looking?
6: Yeah, the windscreen's a good one. Any type of appendage that might be on the aircraft itself, whether it's an antenna or anything like that, wipers. You know, the windows are oftentimes a very, very good indication. You may not be able to see your wings themselves, but if you can, that leading edge, very, very important, those types of things. Those sharp surfaces.
5: Right, right, where the airflow deviates.
0: I was in a Bonanza flight one time in February, we were at about 3,000 feet in the clouds, and we started picking up ice on the wing strakes, the little panels. We saw ice there, and also we're picking it up on the windshield. And about the time I saw it, my pilot friend got a hold of ATC and deviated. But that's the first time, and hopefully the only time, I ever get to see airframe icing. It was quite concerning.
5: And I guess when you're asking for a deviation, you should say why.
6: Exactly. Let them know why. I'm picking up icing. What's the best thing? You know, traditionally, it's sometimes you want to go up to get out of it. You get into colder conditions or get out of the clouds, get down into something below the freezing level. So those types of things. But yes, definitely let them know I'm picking up icing. I want to get out of it.
5: It says here that you're using radar and satellite technology now to look for areas that are going to be, likely. That's the word I couldn't think of.
6: Exactly, and that's what we're doing. We ran a field program just a couple years ago, working with our partners in Canada, and we collected a tremendous amount of data. We've gone back now, and our friends at NOAA have recently, in the past couple of years, released weather satellites that have a lot more capabilities. They're able to see things that we couldn't see before using IR channels, visible channels. And we can take those products and give and differentiate what's going on at the cloud. Is it frozen or is it liquid water? And if it's liquid water, how big are those drops? Because we haven't touched upon it, but the larger the drop, the greater the hazard. So we're bringing that information now in that we didn't have before. And those satellites are very, very fine resolution in the spatial dimension. For radar, and this is weather radar itself, we were using just a composite picture. Now we're looking at the radar in the vertical itself, giving a more complete structure of the atmosphere. Because if you got precipitation, you got water drops. And then you combine that with your knowledge of where the freezing level is. If you're in an environment where you're below freezing and the radar is telling you got precipitation drops, i.e., there's an icing threat there.
5: Okay.
0: Well, now, another point about icing, are you worried about carburetor icing as well?
6: We haven't been working on that, but that continues to be a source of impact and of accidents.
0: Sure.
6: So we've been focused on the structural icing itself. But that carburetor icing and those impacts can be just as insidious. So again, that's probably areas where future research. But no, we have not been focused on that.
0: You're just strictly structural icing.
6: Structural at this point.
5: You just said something that piqued my interest. You said larger drops are more dangerous. Why is that? Is it because there's just more moisture available?
6: The larger drops, when they hit upon, say, the leading edge of a wing, they won't freeze upon impact. They will hit and run back.
5: Oh.
6: And so let's say you got boots, pneumatic boots. You activate those boots, they get rid of that buildup on the leading edge. If it hits the wing and runs back and then refreezes, you get a ridge on the top of your wing. You can't get rid of it with your boot. And that ridge is going to interrupt that aerodynamic flow.
5: Okay.
6: That's why the large drops are more of a hazard.
0: Okay. Is the FAA actively pursuing methods of de-icing airplanes? I know they've got the weeping leading edge. They've got boots. Are there any other options that the FAA is exploring?
6: I don't know of the options of that. I do know that the FAA is working on the de-icing of aircraft itself. That's another branch that we have that's at our technical center in Atlantic City, New Jersey, that's working on it. I'm aware of what they're doing, but I would just be speculating if I went and said it. But the answer is, yes, we are doing things. I'm not the one that could be able to tell you about that.
5: Right.
6: Yeah.
5: In the vernacular, not my job, man.
0: Not my job, man. Yeah. Now, I've seen pictures of the FAA trying to simulate airframe icing upstairs. They have an airplane with a sprayer on it, and then there's another airplane that's right smack in the middle of that. That's got to be dicey flying.
6: Well, that's your certification, oftentimes how that's done. But yeah, dicey
5: that's
6: flying.
5: That's the best way to do it.
6: It's the best way to do it, exactly. You have to see how the aircraft's going to react.
0: Do you guys ever try to simulate icing conditions in, say, a wind tunnel?
6: Yes. Yes, that happens also.
5: Mm-hmm. That's less expensive.
6: And a little bit safer.
0: Yeah. I'd say a lot safer.
5: Yep, yep. About, on average, and I don't even know if this is your purview, how many icing incidents, significant icing incidents per year are there?
6: So, the NTSB provides us that information. It's very good. We tend to have maybe half a dozen a year. But the fatalities are holding constant, 4 to 5 fatalities a year,
5: okay,
6: due to structural in-flight icing. And, you know, no, any fatality is just not acceptable.
5: Right. So icing bad, do something about it.
0: Yeah.
5: Call somebody, get a deviation, get out of that area.
6: Exactly.
5: Turn around.
6: Exactly.
0: Pretty much.
5: Yeah.
6: Do something.
5: Yes.
6: Do something. Don't wait.
5: Then don't assume it's going to go away.
6: Yeah. It's not going away.
5: Yeah.
6: If you see it, do something.
5: Okay. Very good to remember. And it can affect practically any aircraft. I mean, obviously, any speed ranges don't really make a difference.
6: Well, yeah, it actually does. The slower you're moving, the longer you're going to be in those conditions. So that's where speed comes into effect. And it is very aircraft independent. But, you know, if you're in it, the best thing is to get out of it.
5: Right. And let somebody know. Mm-hmm. All right. Well, I want to thank you for joining us. We've been speaking with Danny Sims from the FAA about icing. I'm Digital Dave.
0: And I'm Fast Eddie, all ice stuff at EAA Radio.
5: Oh.
4: Now back to the EAA Radio archives of 2014.
5: I'm Digital Dave.
0: And I'm Fast Eddie.
5: And quickly, I'd just like to point out that he said anything could be great.
0: That
5: not
0: doesn't.
5: Anything is great.
0: Yeah, especially us.
5: And we're joined by a longtime friend, Barnaby Wayne fan. How you doing, Barnaby?
7: Very good. Glad to be here again with you guys. I still miss our perch over the runway from a few years ago.
5: But we're in withdrawal.
7: Still glad to see you guys.
5: So, electric aircrafts and STOL, that's not something you would think to go together.
7: Well, it's an interesting combination. Brian Seeley, who runs the CAFE Foundation, asked me to come up to the electric aircraft convention in Santa Rosa earlier this year. And, you know, part of the vision that they're playing with is the idea of very quiet short takeoff and landing aircraft for inner city transportation. So the basic idea was that electrics might provide that quiet propulsion system. But, you know, there's other interesting possibilities because, you know, an electric propulsion system can do some things that a conventional piston engine can't, because you can distribute propulsion and things like that. But it's an interesting problem when you start thinking about it from an engineering viewpoint. I mean, obviously, yesterday you got to see what, you know, the conventional approach to STOL, which is lots of wing, lots of power, not much weight.
5: And full back stick.
7: And full back stick, yeah, well. Very briefly.
5: Yeah.
7: But, you know, the really interesting thing about the STOL problem is short takeoff and landing is not hard. Lots of wing, lots of power. The hard part is getting any kind of cruise performance between the short takeoff and the short landing.
5: Right.
7: You know, because if you think about it, when you get up and away, you want the wing loading of a Cirrus. Mm-hmm. And, you know, on takeoff and landing, you want, you know, wing loading of an ultralight.
5: Right.
7: And so that means that you start trying to think in terms of some pretty sophisticated high lift systems and also keeping all that thrust happening.
5: Yeah. I heard one solution I think is novel, telescoping wings.
7: Yeah, there's all kinds of things. I mean, all kinds of variable geometry. I mean, changing wing area. Essentially, that's what flaps do. I mean, if you really think about it, a Fowler flap, when you do that aft translation before you deflect it, it's adding wing area. So it's it's an early form of a variable area wing. So that's one approach. The other approach, and this is where electrics get interesting, is some form of powered lift. If you look at, like, the STOL, you know, cub-like airplanes that are out there, you know, most of them seem to now have multiple slotted flaps, but they're particularly putting them on the inboard portion of the wing where they're in the prop wash. So they're actually getting a lot of lift by deflecting the slipstream. One thing that looks very interesting with electrics, of course, is that you can start distributing multiple motors across the whole span. So you could, for example, build an airplane with like 16 propellers along the leading edge and have it blowing flaps for the full span of the airplane. And with an electric, you can do that without a complicated transmission. I mean, you know, you think about it. I mean, to some extent, that's what the V-22 does. But the amount of mechanical things and stuff that they have going on inside that wing is pretty amazing. I mean, it's amazing they got it all to work. But, you know, with electrics, you have that possibility of just basically running a power bus through the wing and then having all these motors. And if one fails, it's no big deal.
5: Well, how about just literally a pair of lift fans buried in the wings?
7: Lift fans, I mean, you know, if you take a look at powered lift, it's interesting because or making a lot of lift. You've basically got three approaches. One is what I call passive high lift, and that is trying to deflect the outer airstream more. And that's what multiple slotted flaps do. You know, you're just grabbing the air that the airplane's flying through and trying to turn it even more. And then there's kind of a mixed flow situation where you're using some powered lift to control the power slipstream from a prop or boundary layer control or something like that to control the airflow over the wing. And part of it is thrust and part of it is the outer airflow. And then there's direct lift, which is what a lift fan situation would do. The real problem with direct lift is that you need tons of power. And because the lift you get is a function of the disc loading, you know, the smaller that disc, the more power you need and the bigger the slipstream velocities are. So, you know, a powered lift system that's like a lift fan airplane just needs a ridiculous amount of horsepower. And, you know, that's part of one of the problems with this vision of kind of a lift fan flying car. I mean, imagine it's 5:30 in the morning and you're getting into your, you know, electric VTOL flying car, lift fan flying car to go to work. And you fire up 800 or 900 horsepower of, you know, vacuum cleaner with an attitude, you know, and the slipstream blasts down on your runway and blows your neighbor's flower beds across the street. I mean, you do that once.
5: That probably won't go over big.
7: You do that once or twice, and they'll probably ask you to find a more conventional way of getting to work. So, you know, and that's the big virtue of rotorcraft, of course, is that you have the very, very low disc loading. And as you can see, you know, kind of an ultimate example of that with Jay Carter's new Carter copter that's out there in front of the HAI exhibit.
5: Yeah, the problem there is inherent that there's that speed issue. But
7: well,
5: he's working on
7: Jay's got a handle on that one, I think. But you know, when if you're willing to get some speed, you know, 20, 30 knots rolling takeoff, then a lot of these mixed flow kind of things where you have blowing over the wing caused by propellers or deflected props or boundary layer control or things like that work quite well. And as long as you don't require true vertical takeoff or true vertical landing, you can do a lot with
5: those
7: kinds of approaches.
5: Well, what about tilt rotor? I mean, with an electric motor, it becomes easy.
7: Well, tilt rotor, but once again, if you're talking direct lift, tilt wing or partial tilt wing looks very interesting also.
5: Right.
7: You know, because if I'm talking about blowing the flaps, if I now can put maybe 15 or 20 degrees of incidence into the wing to get a little bit more lift and get the thrust vectored up, you know, it becomes a mixed solution. And then how much you do with each one becomes that very interesting task for the designer that you'd optimize as things went on.
5: Yeah, but with all the computer horsepower available, you can literally just program that.
7: Well,
5: you can program the wing to what airspeed it's going to start doing.
7: Maybe you can. you know, there's this marvelous saying that comes out of, I think, RAND Corporation, that all mathematical models are wrong, even though some are useful.
5: Yeah.
7: You know, it still takes some intelligence to program that computer.
5: Oh, I agree.
7: And, you know, I mean, to me, you know, coming out of the EAA tradition and the home-built tradition, of course, I always try to look for a simpler solution that can be theoretically at least operated without, you know.
5: So like a flap lever.
7: A flap lever or a couple of levers or something, but not having to depend on, you know, the software to save your life.
0: Well, I was just thinking of something. Going back to the electric aircraft with 16 motors on the wings, couldn't you put those motors on a pylon so that all the prop washes on the top of the wing wouldn't have the same effect?
7: You could do that. The other one that intrigues me, if you go back in history, Dornier built an experimental STOL airplane called the DO-29, which was a twin pusher, but the props were actually on the trailing edge of the flaps. So when you deflected the flaps, you deflected the propellers too. And it intrigues me, the idea of putting distributed motors that way, because then you deflect the flaps and the motors are blowing down, but they're sucking the air over the wing first.
5: Right.
7: So they become like a jet. So the slipstream becomes like a jet flap, augmenting the lift of the flap. And the DO-15 actually got down to 15 miles an hour in level flight with a, you know, wing loading up, you know, in a typical light plane wing loading. So that's pretty intriguing to me. Now, they had a complicated transmission to do that, but with an electric, maybe that would be a whole different game.
0: It would be mechanically very simple to do.
7: Yeah, and you know, so that those are the kinds of things that I got, you know, Brian got me thinking about. And then there's, There was a really interesting high lift system that was tested by NASA in the 70s, I think, which used a rotating cylinder at the knuckle of a normal flap. You just spin the cylinder really fast so that it'll grab the air and make it make the turn.
5: Right.
7: And they did that on an OV.
5: The Coanda effect, didn't it?
7: In a sense, yeah. It's almost a reverse Coanda effect. Instead of blowing over the surface, you're whizzing the surface past the air. Mm-hmm. But they tested it on an OV-10, and they got it to fly remarkably slowly. And as a matter of fact, what limited the speeds that they were willing to fly the airplane wasn't how much lift they could make. It's that the original OV-10 tail was too small to maintain control down below
5: at
7: a certain speed. Once again, complicated hydraulic system running the cylinders on that airplane. But it'd be dead simple to have a couple of electric motors spinning the cylinders
5: right,
7: on something like that.
5: Right.
7: So there's a lot of interesting possibilities. And, you know, in a sense, you look at the electric. I look at the electric the same way you look at a lot of other things. When some new technology comes along, it's not just what can I do with it right now, but what does it enable? And one of the really intriguing things is you can look back at things that were done many, many years ago, and maybe some new technology comes along and you can do something that was proof possible a long time ago but not worth doing, and now with that
5: right.
7: new technology, it's the enabler, and suddenly it becomes
5: a worthwhile
7: feasible. Thing to do, yeah,
5: right.
7: exactly.
5: The Culver channel wing comes to mind.
7: Yeah. Yeah, Custer channel wing, all kinds of things like that.
5: Custer.
0: And
5: Culver.
0: There was...
7: Culver is Custer.
5: Oh,
7: it's
5: okay.
7: Custard, not Custer.
5: Okay.
7: Yes. I mean, Culver's, but...
0: Wait a minute, why am I thinking about a battle out in the Midwest?
5: But, anyway.
0: one of the other things that you could do, too, is you could use a conventional aircraft piston engine up front to provide your motive force, and you could run a heavy-duty generator or alternator off of that for
7: yeah.
0: your electric
7: well,
0: assist.
7: There's a lot of people looking at that notion as a hybrid,
0: mm-hmm.
7: and there's a lot of intriguing things you can do with a hybrid. You can use it for high lift. There's also people are looking at the idea of a hybrid for climb supplement.
5: Right.
7: I mean, if I've got the engine size to get a reasonable rate of climb, and I've got a motor that, you know, battery system that can maybe give me an extra 20-30% for 5 minutes, 10 minutes, now I've got my improved rate of climb to get up and away. I've got something that can maybe, you know, drag me to the runway if the piston engine has a problem. It changes the size of the piston engine. So that's another thing that people are looking at. It's not clear yet how the payoff is. But
5: right.
7: once again, it's
5: There's
7: one of those
5: of...
7: intriguing things worth looking at. And as the motors get better and the battery technology gets better and the, you know, that whole booster system gets lighter and lighter and lighter, it starts looking more and more attractive. You know, it's the kind of thing where in the days of lead acid batteries and ferrite magnets, it's, oh, come on now. You know, now with the motors we have and LiPo batteries, it's like, yeah, this is interesting. And, you know, when you get the next generation of energy density in the storage
5: well,
7: system.
5: I have a funny feeling I know what Barnaby's next project is.
0: Yeah, no kidding.
7: Nobody knows what my next project is, including me, for that matter.
5: Well, I want to thank you for joining us again.
7: My pleasure.
5: It's always interesting to have him
0: we
5: here.
0: We just got to get more time with you, Barnaby, because we could run for a couple of days with this stuff.
7: Well, that's up to you guys. I'm at your disposal with your schedule. So
0: All right. We'll have to work on that then.
5: All right. Very good.
0: I'm Fast Eddie.
5: And I'm Digital Dave, and this is EAA Radio.
8: Here's one from AirVenture Oshkosh 2022.
5: I'm Digital Dave.
0: And I'm Fast Eddie.
5: And
0: with us today in the studio is Barnaby Wayne Fan.
9: Morning, guys. It's great to be back here again at Oshkosh and see you all on cool airplanes and good friends.
0: So, Barnaby, Oshkosh is taking you away from a project that you're very involved with. What are you working on now?
9: Yeah, well, I mean, obviously you guys remember long, long ago when I brought the Facetmobile here, and I have been working diligently on a two-seat light sport Facetmobile-derived airplane called the Batray. It's basically designed to the current light sport rules, similar configuration to Facetmobile, but I've learned something in 20-something years, so it's a more refined configuration. I should be able to get it on the ramp at about 650 pounds empty and be good to go up to a gross weight of close to 1,400 pounds. Fly it at 1320 for light sport.
5: Wow.
0: That's pretty good.
5: That's amazing. Now, this is considered a lifting body, correct? Or is it like a blended wing kind of thing?
9: Well, you know, I mean, I've been asked that question a bunch of times. I've had people ask about, is it a flying wing? Is it a delta wing? Is it a lifting body? Is it a blended wing body? And, you know, that's sort of a continuum, really. We tend to think of it as a lifting body, but... There's subtle differences there.
5: You know, remembering what the Facetmobile looked like, and I'm assuming this is similar, How do you get in and out of the thing?
7: Well, you know, that's strangely enough, that is one of the most difficult engineering problems for low aspect ratio airplanes.
5: Mm-hmm.
7: Because, you know, you walk up to the side of the thing and you're 7 feet from the cockpit. And it's light enough, so if you put a step on it, it'll tip over.
5: Oh, oops.
7: You know, so, you know, like what some of the Dyke Deltas do and some of the others is, you know, they use some sort of ladder that comes out. On Bat Ray, I am putting top window hatches in it, which are big enough to get in and out of, and we'll work out some sort of door ladder system. But I'm also putting the floor hatches in.
5: Okay.
7: And in this case, two, of course, because it's a side-by-side two-seat airplane.
5: Right. So you have a choice.
7: Yeah. And, you know, I like that not only for the, you know, just ease of getting in and out, but, you know, for both emergency egress, you know, whether you're right side up or upside down, and whether the gear's on the airplane or not, you
5: right.
7: have a way out. You know, because on Fastmobile, we actually had the longerons far enough apart so you could cut your way out through the top if you had to. On Bat Ray, the canopy design doesn't really work well with that, so having the hatch is important. It's really interesting when you get deep into a project because, you know, one of my first laws of design is there's a surprise hiding in every airplane. Sometimes the thing that takes the most engineering effort is the non-obvious thing. And, you know, getting in and out is a classic one for, you know, for low aspect ratio airplanes. It's not the aerodynamics, which, you know, it's a whole different airplane. So you're looking at, you know, all the aerodynamic configuration issues, control systems, all of that, you know, which are, you know, certainly engineering tasks. And then you have this one thing that isn't obvious at first, and it's like, yeah, okay, we got to figure that one out.
5: Yeah.
7: That's a
5: oh,
7: big
5: by
7: deal.
5: The way.
7: Yeah. yeah.
5: We have this great airplane that nobody can get in.
7: Well, but, you know, in some respects, that's part of what makes it so absorbing and so much fun to do. Is, you know, if you have this new idea and you really think it's got something to offer, and I do, I think this configuration has a lot to offer for the kind of flying most of us do. You know, the process of figuring it all out, engineering it, and then making it work is just too cool. It's just too much fun.
0: Okay. Two questions. One,
7: yes.
0: What engine are you using in this? And number two, fixed or retractable gear?
7: Okay. Let me answer them in reverse order. Fixed gear.
0: Okay.
7: Fixed gear for multiple reasons. First of all, if it's light sport, fixed gear is mandated.
0: Right.
7: Secondly, retractable gear, if you really do the numbers, retractable gear does not start to pay for itself in terms of performance until you're getting close to 200 knots. You know, if you take a look at a well-done, fair, fixed gear, and I'm not talking about, you know, cylindrical legs, no wheel pants, all of that, but like what you see on, for example, a Cirrus, or some of the really well-done RVs.
5: Mm-hmm.
7: When you've got an airplane that's cruising at under 200 knots, that fixed gear is costing you less than 5 knots in top speed. And that's against a perfect retractable gear that has no weight and perfectly sealing doors. Okay. So the performance trade really doesn't make sense at the 120 to 140 knot range at all, because the fixed gear is lighter, it's more reliable, much cheaper to annual, all of that. Now, the one argument for retractable gear on an airplane like that is it just looks cool.
0: That's it.
7: You know, and you know, if you take a look at it, you know, the people who are doing replica fighters, things like that, they tend to put retractable gear on to have the look. I guess my philosophy is the airplane looks pretty darn cool anyway, and I'm not going to be looking at it from the outside when the gear's up.
5: Right, right.
7: So, you know, I'm, and I guess the other thing, just from an engineering viewpoint, this is a whole new airplane. There's a lot of systems that you've got to design and make work. And anything you can simplify
5: yeah.
7: is pure gold, because, you know, retractable gear is just one more system that has to function. The mechanisms have to work, everything. And all of that's got to be engineered and designed out. And so, if it doesn't provide a significant benefit for the mission of the airplane, then don't do it. You know, there was this old saying that the most reliable system on an airplane is the one that isn't there.
5: Right, the one you leave behind.
7: Yeah. As far as the engine goes, the design horsepower is in the 100 to 120 class. I do want to stick with a real airplane engine, you know, one experiment at a time.
5: Yeah.
7: And so I'm looking at, you know, the 0200, the 0235, and probably the six-cylinder Jabiru. It would also be compatible with some of the Rotax four-strokes. So a lot will depend, you know, probably 6 months to a year from now is when I'll make that decision. And some of that will depend on what engine I can find that's, you know,
9: available at a good price. I'm leaning toward the Jabiru right now because I like its combination of lightweight and power.
5: I got to tell you, I found an engine being built in Greece, and they're already flying. It's a 100-horsepower turboprop.
9: Well, you, when you build your Bat Ray,
5: yeah,
9: you
5: exactly.
9: Can install it in
5: yeah,
9: yours,
5: right, right.
9: And we can enjoy listening to the
5: Vacuum cleaner.
9: To the turbine sound coming out of your airplane.
0: Yeah. Well, we don't.
5: One experiment at a time, I heard.
9: Well, yeah, well, you know, if you think about it, you know, aside from kind of it's a snarky comment, if you look at the history of attempts at radical airplanes, an awful lot of them fail not because of the primary radicalism, but because the designer couldn't resist putting every good idea they thought they had into the same airplane. And, you know, if I've got 10 new ideas in the airplane and 9 of them are great and 1 of them isn't.
5: You're right.
0: You've got a clunker.
9: You know, so you look at like the history of a lot of flying wing airplanes. You know, which happens to be a great passion of mine. You know, Jack Northrop's one of my heroes. But a lot of flying wing experiments, it wasn't just the flying wing airplane. It was a completely different control system, including different pilot kinematics. You know, engine drives with extension shafts and Z drives. I've seen one like where, in addition to everything else, they had flex hinge controls to save the drag of the hinge gaps. And, you know, you throw all of those innovative ideas onto one airframe. You know, there's a term for it. We call it hobby shop syndrome, where you're going to buy all the cool stuff.
5: Yeah.
9: But it just increases. Every one of these increases the risk that you're going to have some kind of failure. And so I've tried to have the discipline to say, I'm pioneering a configuration. I'm flying a completely new aerodynamic shape. The structure is dead conventional. The systems are going to be dead conventional. Everything's going to be designed according to standard aircraft practice in terms of, you know, fasteners, loads, all of that. So that the main experiment happens well and there aren't any side risks that jeopardize the success of the main experiment.
5: Yeah, I guess, once you get the prototype flying, then you can think about changing things if you want.
9: Oh,
5: yeah.
9: Sure. And, you know, you always learn something from ship one. I mean, one way to look at it is, you know, you look at any airplane out there, right? You see an A model, pretty soon there's a B, C, D, E, right? I mean, look at vans, even with relatively conventional airplanes, right? So he's all the way up to RV 14 or 15 now.
5: 15.
9: But if you take a look at RV 3 through 14, they're all basically mutations of each other. You know, they're all basically low wing, constant chord wing, all metal monoplanes. But you can see the learning and the evolution from airplane to airplane as they, you know, they learn something from one and they do some upgrades and some changes. And each airplane gets progressively better or more suited to its target customer base. And, you know, I learned an awful lot flying Facetmobile. A lot of that went into a design I called FMX5, which was what I would have built in the late 90s if other things hadn't, you know, life happens.
5: Life gets in the way.
9: But I learned a lot from developing FMX5, you know, wind tunnel testing it, flying it as an RC model. It eventually became a balloon-launched glider drone. And then learned a lot from that. And so a lot of that, what I learned from that, I mixed into what I used to call FMX7, second. You know, the seventh FMX design, which is now the Bat Ray. And so all of those learning from all of those things have gone into each one. But at the same time, it's still a very experimental airplane. And I don't have the time, the energy, or the inclination to reinvent things that work just fine with standard practice.
5: Right.
9: You know, there's something when I teach, there's this huge push to innovate. And at some points, innovation, the word innovative becomes almost a synonym for good, particularly with the students. Right. And so one of the things I try to carry over when I'm trying to teach about design is that conventional practice is not conventional because the old guys are stupid. It's conventional because it works. Now, that doesn't mean you can't improve on it. And it's very worth doing.
5: Now, this is going to be fabric covered, right?
9: Yeah, it's going to be fabric covered.
5: Okay. So
0: how far along are you in this project?
9: Well, as of a week ago, all of the tubes, all of the major structure is fabricated, to the extent of being clecoed up. You know, one of the things that's very cool, and this is one of the things, you know, I live in Independence, Oregon now. I'm a member of EAA Chapter 292, and the sheer amount of talent and ability in that organization is just mind-blowing.
5: Will it have removable outer wing panels?
9: Yes, it will.
5: So it can be trailered and stuff like that? Or at least garaged?
9: That's not the intent.
5: Okay.
9: You know, my observation of that is trailering and garaging adds so much overhead and time to going flying that people think they want it and don't use it. It's intended more like the transport or manufacturing break of a conventional airplane. That is, if fate is kind, it'll be final assembled once and then fly.
5: Right. All right. Can we find out more about this project on the web?
9: I have a newsletter that I put out. It's tinyletter.com/facetmobile. And I report periodically on that.
5: Okay, that's fantastic. Well, Barney, I want to thank you for joining us.
9: Yep.
5: All right, this is Digital Dave.
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0: Fast Eddie at the controls here, and with me in the studio today, this is Tim Chope of the Berlin Airlift Historical Foundation. You've got your C-54 here, don't you?
10: We sure do.
0: Okay, when did you start this group?
10: Oh my gosh, this started in 1988.
0: Wow, so you've been around for a bunch of years.
10: Yes.
0: Now, you have a C-54, but this is not the original aircraft, is it?
10: That is correct. This is not the original aircraft. In fact, we've only been flying this airplane going on 4 years now.
0: So she's relatively new to your organization.
10: Yes.
0: All right. So why did you get another airplane?
10: Well, as luck would have it, on April 13th, 2020, parked in Walterboro, South Carolina, getting the new transponder, ADS-B transponder installed, an outbreak of four tornadoes occurred during the early morning hours, and the worst of the four went right across the Walterboro Airport, taking away 24 airplanes, many hangars, but unfortunately along with our airplane.
0: What happened to the plane? How did the tornado damage an airliner?
10: Unfortunately, on April 13, 2020, while parked in Walterboro, South Carolina, for the purpose of having the new ADS-B transponder installed, there was an outbreak of four tornadoes, and at 6:30 in the morning, the worst of the four went across the airport, taking our airplane and picking it up, flying it backwards for 180 yards into a hangar.
0: Ooh.
10: And unfortunately, there was a hangar beam that was sticking out, and if it would have just penetrated the wing on the outboard wing, but it did not, it was the center wing section, and that went through all three spars, a fuel tank with fuel in it, broke the aileron cables like they were just noodles through the stainless steel firewall, and this beam ended up inside near the engine generator. That's how far it penetrated the wing. And it was a hole big enough you could climb through it.
0: That is a big hole.
10: Yeah, that was only part of the damage. A hangar door went through the right wing on the leading edge. There was tumbling at the time. And then where it landed on the hangar, the entire bottom of the fuselage was just torn to pieces from the steel of the hangar it hit.
0: Oh, boy. So, in other words, the airplane was a complete total loss.
10: If it was the last C-54 in the world, you might have wanted to put the time and money in to fix it, but it was deemed unrepairable. And so we were stuck with two decisions, either give up the whole program saying how great it's been for the past 25 years or find a replacement. So we elected to find a replacement.
0: I'm glad you did. So what about this new airplane? What do you think of her so far?
10: Well, here's the thing, Eddie. For 26 years, I had no reason to look for another airplane. I had our C-54 all those years, flying it, run it up to stuff. It was great. But turns out during that 26-year period, they've almost disappeared.
0: Right.
10: So finding one that wasn't a basket case was the problem. But we did find there were two candidates, and this was one in New Smyrna Beach, Florida, but it had sat for 14 years in the Florida environment.
0: And that's salt air, not friendly
10: yes,
0: to aircraft.
10: Yes, correct. But this is the one we decided on, and we were able to get it and then start the long, slow, painful process to bring it back to life.
0: So now you've got a new airplane, and you've got a wrecked airplane. What did you do with the wrecked airplane?
10: Well, that airplane is going to live on as an educational tool in the Aviator Brewery just south of Raleigh, North Carolina. It's going to be part of a restaurant bar complex. And, in fact, I'll be actively involved in helping to retain the history in that as they is that they're going to turn into the C-54 bar as part of a restaurant bar complex. So it's going to live on. In fact, I was there just a few months ago, still able to get some parts from it.
11: So she's no longer airworthy, but she still lives on.
10: Exactly.
11: Oh, that's terrific.
10: Yes.
11: I like that. How many of the parts on the airplane were you able to pull off for the new one?
10: The left horizontal stabilizer on the replacement airplane had quite a bit of corrosion, so we were able to remove the left horizontal stabilizer from the wrecked airplane, put it on the replacement. All four propellers from the wrecked airplane is now on the replacement airplane. And since then, we had an engine failure on our number one engine, and that was replaced with our number one engine from the wrecked airplane.
11: Well, that worked out convenient then. It was just basically time and logistics to get things from A to B.
10: We were fortunate in that the damage did not affect the propellers or the engines. It was more the wings in the fuselage.
11: Yeah, but engines and propellers you can find, you can repair, you can replace. But a steel beam through all three spars?
10: You're right.
11: Oh, boy.
10: Right.
11: That's a big job.
10: It is. It was a big job.
11: Yeah.
10: They said between 3 to 5 years if we intended to go that route, but that's a long time trying to maintain a pattern and a course to repair it. A lot can happen to the workers or what have you.
11: Well, not only that, but where would you put the airplane? You'd have to repair it on site.
10: It was required to be put into a jig and then a structure built over the wing so you could work on it year-round.
11: Ooh.
10: And all of this was just overwhelming problems.
11: Yeah. I mean, if it was the last one of its breed, yeah, you could see that. But C-54s, they're still around. They're not extinct yet.
10: Yes, but very close. It's getting close.
11: So how many others do you think there are out there?
10: Well, there's one on the West Coast. Through the world, I'm going to say maybe three, if that, still working, still flyable airplanes. The other airplane that was viable for us to buy was a Buffalo Airways airplane, but since then that airplane's been put into a museum, I believe.
11: Okay.
10: Yeah, out in George, Utah.
11: So you got a new airplane. Did you fly it down to South Carolina to take all of the interior displays out and put it in the new airplane?
10: We flew it from Florida. April 13th, 2020 was the date of the tornado. By August of 2020, just a few months later, we had located this airplane and made a deal on it.
11: Mm-hmm.
10: We actually purchased it on August 15, 2020. Now, a year later, August 2021, we were ready to fly it.
11: No kidding.
10: Yeah, that was quite a... I had some good help. And it wasn't a lot of people, but they were very dedicated and worked very hard, along with myself, to get this airplane back in the air.
11: What kind of work did you have to do to this airplane to get it airworthy again?
10: Oh, it was a tremendous amount of work. Flight control cables, some needed to be replaced. Bringing the engines back to life, you know, takes some time and finesse and patience. They were all overdue the 5-year propeller inspection, so we had to take the four props from the wrecked airplane and put on this one. And then since then, they've come due. Just a general inspection, according to our program that we had for the original airplane. I was still allowed to use that same program.
11: Well, that's amazing because the era of four-engine airliners, piston airliners anyway, is long gone. And here you're resurrecting not one, but you're resurrecting a second one.
10: Yes, yes.
11: And it's got to be a tremendous amount of work.
10: It was, but the hard part was mentally having to start all over again because you knew how hard it was the first time.
11: Yeah.
10: But the other operators, I'm sure, had the same problems I did. And that's now the new world with COVID schedules with the government.
11: When you first saw the airplane after the tornado, I'm sure there were a lot of colorful language used.
10: Oh, yes. When you first saw the airplane, you sort of said, well, you know, this may not be as bad as it looks. But when you got into the nuts and bolts of it, it was worse than it looked.
11: Yeah, that's a shame. That's a sad ending for a wonderful airplane.
10: Yes, it was. But this is the one we flew to Europe in 1998.
11: I had the privilege of flying with you guys back in June, right after World War II weekend, and the airplane impressed me because it was a lot smoother than I figured it was going to be. And not only that, but the engines. You know those engines by heart.
7: Yes.
11: I'm sure you could start them blindfolded. But the thing that really amazed me about the engines was just how eager they were to start. I mean, it's like, come on, we want to go.
10: Well, you know, as you fly the airplane, you learn that each engine has a personality of its own.
11: Oh, definitely.
10: And you just start to learn the little quirks of each one. But this airplane, I will say, they do come back to life very quickly.
11: It never ceases to amaze me because the amount of work that you had to put into that airplane to get her flying again. Now, how was it working with the FAA, getting her back into the air?
10: Well, it was difficult because the code

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1: Trying to get to where the airplane can be predictable and reliable, and we're almost there, I'm happy to say. If we can get back to the east after this trip, having only to replace a starter, it's starting to show it that it is coming back to life the way you hoped it would. It takes a long time to get a lot of faith in an airplane.
2: Yeah, there are a lot of bugs in there.
1: Well, they keep cropping up because the airplane had been parked for so many years. Bearings start to go bad, certain accessories. But we are starting to see the light at the end of the tunnel.
2: Now, if people want to find out more about your organization, how do they find out about it?
1: Well, our website is spiritoffreedom.org, spiritoffreedom.org, and they can learn more about what we do. Our primary purpose is we want to keep the memory of the Berlin Airlift alive and honor those who serve by doing what we do with our onboard museum exhibit, which does get better every month. So I've been flying this now for 30 years. But all those years, from the original intent to create an educational museum exhibit in AC-54, is really finally taking hold in the past 5 years. Prior to that, it was difficult to even get the airplane booked for a show. Yes.
2: Tim, you and your crew take care. I will be seeing you around. And this is Fast Eddie, and you're listening to EAA Radio.
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4: Good afternoon, everyone. Welcome to Aeroshell Square, AirVenture 2010. We're by the F-16, which is right behind the behind the Buffalo, I'll call it the Buffalo Wings, right behind the Buffalo Airways DC-3. If you want to come over and give a listen all, we are with Major Bart Van Roo. He's the pilot for the F-16. Bart, let's talk about... First of all, have you done any combat flying in recent years, and where you been, what you done?
5: Jerry, I'm out of Madison, like you said, guard, and since 2001, the guard's taken on a little different model than we normally did, and I started flying this airplane in 2000 and started full-time in Madison in 2001, and we've been overseas 4 times as a unit in Madison, so... we've done tours, three full tours in Iraq, and one where we were doing some combination flying between Iraq and Afghanistan, but primarily in Operation Iraqi Freedom. So
4: this is going to be their toughest question, Bart. How come you didn't get Osama?
5: Yeah, I was unfortunately there just a little too late. But
4: yeah. Were your missions when you were flying over there, were they quote-unquote dangerous missions, or are you far enough up in the air where the RPGs and whatever else they've got don't bother you, the flak doesn't bother you?
5: Well, we're pretty high up in the air, so relatively speaking, it's a pretty safe mission. Obviously, it's a single-engine airplane, so probably the biggest threat for us is over there is the engine quitting, and then you're kind of out there by yourself. So that's probably our biggest threat, but low threat as far as that goes. And what we primarily do over there is provide support for guys on the ground, and we're kind of fast, heavy munitions. So if there's, it allows 2 to 4 airplanes are flying at any one time, and then we can kind of go anywhere in the country. So if there's a big fight that kicks off, we'll go respond to that. So
4: do you carry the smart bombs on your aircraft?
5: We do. Yeah, we do. We carry 2 different types of bombs that people call the smart bombs, a GPS-guided bomb and then an actual laser-guided weapon. And this jet doesn't have them, but we carry an imaging pod on there that we do everything from actually helping guys find people when they're searching houses or some or blocks to actually guiding the weapons with that pod. So
4: did you have to have the shall I say pleasure, privilege, did you have to ever fire any of yours at any specific targets? I don't know if you can talk about those or not.
5: Yeah, I mean, obviously not getting too specific, but yeah, I did, and there's lots of guys in our unit that have over the course of 4 deployments. You can imagine that's a lot. The last deployment we went, we just got home in just about December 1st of last year. We didn't employ any weapons the whole deployment we were there. So it's interesting to see from when we started in 2004 to 2009, quite a shift in the amount of combat that's going on. So definitely getting to be a much more stable, different place.
4: Got to ask the question then. Was that disappointing that you didn't fire any weapons? I mean, I don't want to say you're trigger happy or anything like that, but I mean, you have

0: have a mission. You want to go in. You want to do it kind of like the marshal, so to speak. You want to get rid of the bad guys. What's the morale like when you come back and you got all your weaponry still on board?
1: Well, you know, I think most guys think of it probably just like you would, like you said, a good example is maybe the sheriff. You know, if you're the sheriff in a nice town that used to be really bad, you're pretty happy about the fact that, you know, your deputies are out there. I guess the guys on the ground are the guys that are, they're not as much of fights. If we're not employing weapons, that means they're not in encountering as much a fight, and they're, you know, it's safer out there. Obviously, still not the nicest place in the world, but, you know, so for me, That's a good thing that I'm not having to employ weapons, and I support them with the other assets that we have. So it's not just employing weapons that we're doing there.
0: Let's talk about the F-16. Is this your plane? I mean, have you flown any other combat type aircraft? And what do you like about this versus the other ones?
1: Well, I have flown in an F-15, so I have limited experience with that. I've flown against Harriers, against F-18s. You know, the things I like about this, obviously they're all very similar just on the face of what they do. In the F-16, you get to do a lot of things, so your missions are really varied. So an F-15C, you concentrate on air-to-air, and an A-10, you concentrate on air-to-ground, and I'd love to fly those too. They're great airplanes, but the cool thing about doing this is you get to do all of that. You get to do the fast, really fast, dynamic air-to-air training, and then you get to go do CAS and support guys on the ground and shoot bullets at the ground and, you know, see that whole side of the world. So, you know, an F-18 is similar to this in that you do both missions, but, you know, it's single seat, very fast pace, and you feel satisfied that you did a lot when you're out there by yourself. It's a pretty cool dynamic, and getting to fly all those different missions is just something that I think is probably the neatest thing about the F-16.
0: As a pilot, is it a busy cockpit for you, Bart, or when you're flying the plane, or do you have time to look around, so to speak, or have you got to constantly look at your instrumentation, your scopes, and so on and so forth?
1: Yeah, well, it's a busy cockpit, but it's a little different than probably, say, for instance, like flying a P-51. You concentrate maybe a lot more on doing the actual flying, and you didn't have some of the navigation tools that we had, so they had to spend a lot more time on that. But then we also have so many different weapon systems and sensors and everything that you have to, one, be proficient at, and two, know how to operate well enough to really employ your weapon you know, at its max potential. So it gets away from being just an airplane and really is used as a tool for all those different avionics that you have on it. So it's very, very busy, but it's, you know, I compare it on a very baseline level to kind of like, you know, a kid's video game. Is once you do it enough and you get really proficient at it, you're doing a lot of the buttons and the switches and the employment of stuff just out of straight memory. And the flying is sometimes an afterthought because you're doing all those other things. Yes, you know?
0: You equated it. Good analogy. Is it like playing a video game, only a far more sophistication type of thing? Is it a fly-by-wire, or do you have, are you at the mercy of the computers, or do you have control?
1: We certainly do have control of all the computers here. You know, it is a fly-by-wire jet, so it is completely fly-by-wire, unlike most jets that have some type of backup cable system. We're, you know, just electronically controlled. And you know, it is, in some ways, when you're doing like a low-G, not-so-fast mission, it's sort of, you know, can sort of be like playing a video game in some ways. You know, obviously it's real life, so you're never really thinking of it that way. But then at the same time, when we go out and do some high-G air-to-air combat mission, it's far, far different than flying a video game as far as what kind of impact it has on your body. And that's when we do have some two-seaters. When we take people, for instance, like we'll take some of our crew chiefs up for incentive rides to show them how this airplane works that they've been working on for 20 years. That's probably the thing that I hear most. They just they didn't comprehend the demands that it physically puts on your body, even when they're doing kind of basic G maneuvering, that kind of stuff. So,
0: all right, learning to fly this bird. Today is July 27th. I'm going to learn how to fly. How long before I could become, quote-unquote, proficient enough to jump in that seat and handle it on my own?
1: Well, we just got, where is he here? We have our newest lieutenant, Mike Coob, around here somewhere. We hired him just about 3 years ago, and he became mission-ready yesterday. So that means he's very basic mission-ready just about 3 years after the date we hired him. So real close to that is about how long it takes. And that's, there's some wait time in there, but essentially a year a pilot training, then you do about 3 months of some advanced fighter type training in T-38s, and then you go on to the F-16, and that's about another year. And then you'd spend, he was about the fastest guy we've done it, but anywhere from 3 to 6 more months getting what we call basic mission ready, where we could actually take him to combat if we were going into combat tomorrow. And then really getting proficient to the point where you're a flight lead and you're an instructor is another 5-6 years. So I'm about 10 years in, and I've got most of my squares checked as far as being proficient in the airplane. So that's how long it can really take.
0: Is that intensive training or is that stretched out type training?
1: You know, it's pretty intensive. The year, especially that you're doing in pilot training, is a very compact time that you're learning to fly it, you know, you're flying just about every day, sometimes twice a day in that time period. And then there's a couple months here and there break when you're transitioning, moving schools because you're going from one base to next and that kind of stuff. So there's some breaks in there. And then a lot of times those gaps are filled by things like we have to do water survival training to know what we do if we eject out of a seat and we land in water, or land survival and resistance training for if we're in theater and we got captured. All kinds of things like that kind of fill those gaps. So
0: what's the washout rate for every 10 guys that go in?
1: Well, you know, I don't know what a solid figure is, but for instance, the classes around my time, we had about 35 people start pilot training. We had 24 graduate pilot training, and 5 of those people were flying fighters, and the rest are kind of distributed against other kinds of airplanes. So the washout rate then was probably in the ballpark of 15-20%.
0: Which isn't too bad. All right, do you have another plane you would like to fly after this one? I know a lot of the guys are looking at the 22, although there's a question whether that's going to fly anymore. And then there's the F-35. Do you have a goal, or is this your bird?
1: Well, yeah, I mean, I would love to fly an F-35. It's a really similar platform in a lot of ways with next-generation technology on it. And I've been down and seen the factory, and obviously those are kind of getting delayed and delayed and delayed, and now they're looking, you know, the bulk of them are maybe in the 2020 time frame. So, you know, I'll still hopefully be flying at that point. So that's kind of my next goal. The F-22, if you've ever seen the demo here, it's a pretty amazing airplane, what it can do with AOA and what it could do air-to-air, not even to mention its system.
0: We'll take some questions from the audience. Anybody got a question they want to ask the Major? Just raise your hand. I'll come out to you guys. Anybody?
2: Good afternoon, Major. How are you? I like to have a question. Is this the older version of the F-16 or the newer one?
1: Well, there's a bunch of versions, which gets a little confusing in how they're labeled when you're just looking at it. But this is what's called a Block 30 F-16. And so they went lots from a lot of the foreign countries are flying Block 25s and before, and then the new delivery foreign ones are called Block 50s or Block 52s and after. And so if you ever look on the tail, you can actually see right up on the tail number, at least of all the U.S. Air Force birds, there'll be a year, 87. So we're 87. I like that.
0: Are you a former F-16 pilot?
2: No. No. I wish I was.
0: Are they still making this bird, Bart?
1: They are. They're making, currently, they're making what they call Block 50s, okay, which are very similar, but different inside a little bit.
2: What is the F-16 that the U.S. government sold to Iran? And then because of what happened to the Shah of Iran, the F-16 went to Israel. I'm sure you're aware of that. Is that the old type? That was one of the first F-16s.
1: Yeah, you know, I think it is. I'd have to look exactly, but I think that's what are called Block 15. And the differences, just for like basic ones, are often in basically what the body construction is, the engine inlet, and this one is actually called a big inlet Block 30, so it's getting real specific, but it has a little bit more thrust available because of the way the airframe is designed. And then the Block 30 and before had an analog flight control system, where after that they went to digital. So those are a couple of the differences, and the more I talk about it, the more it gets a little bit confusing.
0: Are they that similar inside, Bart, when you go from the Block 15 to the Block 25, Block 30, or would you be completely lost if you went from a 15 to a 30?
1: No, a lot of the differences are really in what's turned on as far as what's specifically in the avionics and available to fly. So if you were just going to go out and fly from here to there, not really that much different other than some of the basic flight control starting and those kind of things. Some of the real specific systems, but like I had never flown Block 50s before, and I delivered some to Greece last year with a half a day discussion on what's different in them. You know, they're really not that different in getting it flying at that kind of stuff.
0: Just don't ask to fire the Tomahawk, is that right?
1: Yeah, exactly.
0: Okay.
2: Question, the F-16 in 1986, where the Israeli went into Iraq and bombed the power generating stations, the nuclear generating station. This went six of them, and they all came back all safe. But they had, I don't know how they had to refuel en route, because they have to fly below radar to go through Saudi Arabia and everything. So they must have done a hell of a good job to go all the way there and back safe.
1: Yeah, and it's sort of a famous mission, but I don't know any details on it, though. So, thanks.
0: Okay, thank you for your question, sir. It sounds like he knows the history. Okay. Anybody else got a question? We're more than willing to take them. No? Okay. Lifespan of these birds. How? And let's talk about ratio of fly time versus maintenance time. Let's do that one first. If I fly this for an hour, how many hours of maintenance are we going to require?
1: As you can imagine, it's changed over the life of the airplane, you know, and I don't off my hand know what the current figures are.
0: Ballpark is fine.
1: But this airplane's been flying since 1987, and I think, we're looking at in the ballpark of 20,000 hours that are on this airplane. And then Block 40s and some of those things that are similar, maybe slightly newer, and have up to 30,000 hours on them. So you can kind of do the rough math over over a 10-year span, they might fly about 8 to 10,000 hours current airframe stuff now. So what they're doing, and it's changed a lot, because in the 80s and a typical mission we're doing on training is anywhere from an hour to an hour and a half, a very typical one. And then now we've done alert caps in the United States that are 6 to 8 hours, and we fly CAS patrols in Iraq and Afghanistan, and they're anywhere from 6 to 9 hours. So the actual airframe time on these airplanes is accelerated considerably because of the number of airplanes we have over there and the number per mission that you're doing. So, and there's some interesting differences in when you're flying the hour and a half really hard versus when you're flying 6 or 8 hours. It's actually sometimes worse because of the engine problems that you encounter over that type of throttle setting and that stuff. So
0: when you went to Iraq and Afghanistan, does this bird go over, or do you go over and just use the planes that are there?
1: Yeah, we actually take these, and part of the reason is you have to kind of spread that airframe time over the fleet of the F-16s in the United States, because if you just left a set of 10 there, they would fly until they're basically done flying for the airframe time. So they'd burn out in a year, and then those airplanes would basically have to be junked because of the airframe time on them. So that's one way. They rotate units, and then we all bring in our own airplanes. We don't bring all of them, but we bring a portion of them.
0: Do you fly them or ship them?
1: We fly them. Yep.
0: You do fly them.
1: No good way to fly them, or no good way to ship them, really.
0: FedEx won't take it.
1: No. Or it's just a little cost prohibitive.
0: Yeah, okay.
1: So.
0: Anybody else got a question for Major? Okay, Major. Oops, we do have one. Hang on just a second.
3: You mentioned the new ones are all going to foreign nations. Are there any new ones going to the U.S. inventory?
1: Currently, right now, the U.S. has not bought airplanes in several years. So the production line is online for foreign sales only. So.
0: I think they're concentrating mainly on the F-35s.
1: Yep.
0: You know, we had the 22s going for a while. Then Congress, in its infinite wisdom, said, no, we don't want that one. And if you've seen it out here the last couple of years, you're going, what are they doing? I can't let politics get in the way of my thing here. Shut up, Jerry. Anybody else got a question? Yeah, no, I'm not going to go there. Okay. Major, I'm really a privilege to have you here. I think you've been here before, if I remember right.
1: Yeah, I sure have.
0: And I'm glad to have you. Are you flying this at all this week?
1: I'm not. One of our younger guys brought it up because he's never flown in here. And then we've got another guy from Wisconsin that's flying at home this time since I've had my turn. But it's a privilege to be up here in a great air show. So thanks for having us, Jerry.
0: Major, thank you very much for your time. I appreciate it. Yeah. Round of applause for the Major. And, of course, Major, most of all, thank you for serving. Yeah. And to our guys over here. Appreciate it.
4: Here's an EAA radio interview from Oshkosh 2023.
5: This is Digital Dave.
6: And I'm Fast Eddie.
5: And who do we have?
6: We have Lauren Groff. I got that right, didn't I?
7: That's correct.
6: These are the people that happen to stop by after you have the icing. We're talking the NTSB.
5: Well, after it becomes an accident.
6: Yeah. Hopefully it doesn't, but these are the people that are there figuring out what went wrong.
5: Now, you guys investigate every aviation accident?
7: Yes, actually. So, good morning, first of all. The NTSB, the mandate that we have from Congress, we investigate all civil aviation accidents, so no military, but U.S. civil aviation accidents. So everyone, and that's accident is actually defined in regulation. So it's anything with serious serious injury or greater, or substantial damage to the aircraft or greater, and we'll investigate all of those.
5: Okay, so that could be anything from me screwing up a landing and folding up gear and bending propellers and not getting hurt, though, but enough
7: Correct.
5: Damage to my airplane,
7: Correct.
5: You're going to ask questions.
7: Yeah, sometimes on those ones where it's gear and wingtips and things, they have to do a little bit of checking because you're right on the line, but that's kind of the low end, and then, of course, we're all aware of the more serious ones.
5: Yeah.
7: But, so in addition to aviation in the U.S., we also support we support foreign investigations of U.S. equipment. So if we have Boeing or Cessna or any of the U.S. manufacturers that have accidents outside the U.S., we have responsibilities to support the countries that are doing those investigations. And, of course, in the U.S., we have a lot of resources. So,
5: well, is that by invitation only, or do you always show up?
7: Well, we don't always show up, but there is requirements for those who are familiar with the International Civil Aviation Organization. We hear about ICAO sometimes. Mm-hmm. There's some international things. There's actually agreements and requirements there about how countries work together. So they have requirements that they need to notify us when those things happen, and if they need any kind of technical support or whatever it may be, we support that. So if it's a smaller one, we probably won't travel, but we'll provide support. But certainly the bigger ones, our investigators do travel around the world.
5: Okay, now let's take it down a notch. I'm a general aviation guy. I've collapsed my nose wheel, smashed my propeller, maybe drug a wingtip. What kind of questions can I expect from you? Should I be concerned? Could this information lead to like an enforcement action against me?
7: Well, to the NTSB, we do not have any regulatory role at all in that case. So that would be the FAA if something like that were to happen. But we are there solely for safety.
5: Okay.
7: So, and when we come in, we do our investigators, they collect information about you know, the person, anything that they were doing when they were operating the aircraft. Hopefully we have a live pilot that they're talking to. In most cases they do, and they're collecting information about, from their point of view, what happened, and what happened maybe even before they went flying to get that information. They get whatever they can about the aircraft, the weather, all the other things going on around that. My role, I am not a field investigator. My position is chief data scientist, so I get what happens afterwards when they collect all of that information. And a lot of folks, when they come by the booth here at the Federal Pavilion, they say, "Oh, I love that! I love your TV show." They're watching Air Disasters or one of these. Well, it's not our TV show, but we know what they mean. You know, they're watching one of those shows. Well, that's the exciting part.
5: So you're digging through data for root cause kind of thing, if there's something else going on we haven't noticed.
7: Well, even more so looking for trends even after the investigations are complete. One of the things that my role, I think, what I can help with in my role in the whole thing is getting that information out to pilots so they can learn from the experience of others. Obviously, NTSB's, their requirement, what we do is the board will issue safety recommendations when they find big issues from the investigations. They also do safety research, and you know they'll make safety recommendations from those. But another big product we have is just sharing the information of what happened so people can come in and get that.
6: The website that you have on the NTSB on aircraft accidents is quite extensive. It takes time, though, because usually I've seen preliminary report in, say, 2 weeks after the accident. Then there's like an intermediate report, and the final takes about a year, year and a half later to finally get out.
7: Yeah, absolutely. And thanks for mentioning the website, because we've recently made some changes to that to make that information more available. But you're absolutely right. Depending on the complexity of the accident and the investigation, usually within about 10 to 15 days, they'll have a preliminary report that has details of what happened. It doesn't really get into the findings of why. It's really what happened. But then as the investigation progresses, more and more information gets added to that, and then finally a final report.
5: Are you involved in compiling accident statistics?
7: Absolutely. And that's one of the products that we develop, and we have a couple things every year. We put out sort of a summary of the last 20 years, so you can see how things are going. Fortunately for many, many years, we continue to make improvements in aviation. Recently, we've made some updates to our website, actually just last week. We've put out some things that added some kind of interactive dashboards and things so people can see charts and maps and go in and click around and find things that are most interesting to the type of flying they do.
5: Okay.
6: Well, you know, the one thing that I noticed with the accidents and everything is that you guys are never concerned regarding the names of the individuals involved. You're more about the equipment and what happened to the equipment. What was the sequence of events? Why is it that the NTSB doesn't name the pilot on board the aircraft?
7: Well, interesting you mention that. It gets back to kind of, it's a fundamental thing within, particularly within aviation, I think, that it's been really helpful, is that the kind of mantra that everyone says for investigation is the sole purpose is improving safety and not apportioning blame.
5: Right.
7: Right. Okay. That's, we do not get into that. There's a, you know, there might be a place for that for other purposes, but that's not what we do.
5: You don't learn from blame.
7: Right.
6: No, you never do.
5: Statistically speaking, running out of fuel is still one of the highest causes?
7: It is one of the high causes. The biggest one for general aviation in particular is just loss of control. So that's loss of control in flight is one of the ones that continues to be larger. So always looking for opportunities to improve that. Give a shout out to our friends at EAA. Just yesterday we were in a meeting where they're looking at trying to promote angle of attack indicators
5: especially for the deadly stall spin landing.
7: So that's, you know, I that's something I know that everybody is FAA and industry and everybody, that's an area they want to go after. So loss of control in flight, some kind of loss of power, whether it's fuel or mechanical, and then fortunately controlled flight into terrain, that's going down, but that was one of the higher ones, but that's going down.
5: Well, that could be defined as accidentally flying into a mountain at night or botching a landing after an engine failure, right?
7: Well, that's usually, that won't be controlled flight into terrain, but what it could be is maybe they flew into weather unintentionally, you know, those sort of things, or you know, maybe flying into weather a lot of times will end up in a controlled flight into terrain if you're not prepared.
5: Right, right. Well, you know, we're used to looking out the window. We've been taught, look out the window, look out the window.
7: Right, right.
5: When there's nothing there, it gets kind of scary.
7: Right.
5: So,
6: you know, one of the things that I've always been curious about is, you know, the number of engine failures that are actually causing accidents. Just recently, my brother and I were talking about a rather noteworthy individual who had a PT-6 blow up on him. And I mean, this thing physically came apart, an uncontained failure. Well, on the list of accidents, accident causes, where do bad engines fit into this?
7: Well, bad engine, overall loss of engine power events, for whatever reason, that's usually number two on the list. So I know one of the things that's a big initiative within the NTSB is to be looking more into this, just piston engines in general, to look into those issues.
6: One of the other things that we've been talking about has been aircraft misfuelings that have led to accidents. Does this figure significantly into your statistics as well?
7: Yeah, that is one of the high ones. Running out of gas is, you know, that's not exactly misfueling, but that's probably the most common, running out of fuel, still within that category. But misfueling, I know we've had issues now that for Jet A, those who fly turbine aircraft, where we've had a couple instances where DEF, which if you drive a diesel truck, you know what DEF is, and you have to put that in. If that gets into the aviation fuel, that can be a problem. Some of those things are, you know, getting the wrong fuel in the
5: And apparently
7: aircraft.
5: It doesn't take very much at all.
7: No.
5: The guy was saying trace amounts.
7: Right, right.
5: Which,
7: so that
5: wow.
7: can be a problem.
5: Yeah, yeah. So you're always asking, any DEF been around here?
7: Yeah.
5: So as home builders, what could you suggest? I mean, they say those first 10, 20 hours are the most likely to have a failure.
7: Mm-hmm.
5: Got any ideas, any suggestions on preventing that?
7: Well, actually, we did a study at the NTSB about 10 years ago. One of the things actually that folks may not even be thinking about as much, certainly the equipment, getting somebody else to look, help you out, look at your plane, work with your local EAA chapter, those sorts of things, getting other eyes on it on the equipment side. But one of the things that maybe doesn't get enough attention is if you buy a home built and you're maybe prepared for the way it performs. We actually have more accidents in the first few hours of a someone who purchased an existing home built than we do with somebody that's in the first few hours of a brand new aircraft.
5: Okay.
7: And that's more of a pilot being prepared for the aircraft.
5: Yeah, if I'm a 150 guy and all of a sudden I buy a little RV rocket.
7: Exactly, yeah. Exactly.
5: Okay, I can see getting out of there. All right, I want to thank you for joining us. We've been speaking with Lauren Groff of the NTSB. I'm Digital Dave.
6: And I'm Fast Eddie.
5: And this is EAA Radio.
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8: Jay Munchie, we are on the fly right here in Home Builders HQ, well, right behind it at least. I'm standing here looking at the Home Builder store, which I'm surprised. There's a lot of items in there, Mark. Mark Forrest joins us now. He's on staff with EAA, and we're going to talk all about the stuff that he does not only at AirVenture but throughout the year, because it's quite a project to keep all of this going.
9: It sure is. There's a lot of things, a lot of moving parts of this.
8: And so I was just saying, the Home Builder store, you've got this area. This is the reason I want to emphasize this so much, is because this is the first time that we've been down here in your Home Builder area, and I'm surprised to see what a complete little area you have here. So you have information, you have a place that your fly-in aircraft can buy their armbands and pay for their camping, and then you've got an area where the volunteers can eat, and you're feeding them in there, and then you've got a nice covered porch here to get out of the sun, and where people can have a nice chat. A lot of stuff going on down here.
9: Yeah, well, the Home Builders headquarters, it's a really nice spot, especially for all the folks flying in, but this whole area has become a community. Over the years, it's been kind of, I would say, disconnected. We have kind of silos. We have the Home Builders headquarters, we have the Home Builders hangar, forums and workshops. They were all kind of separate, but this year we've really brought it together with removing the old buildings, setting up the exhibit area, and literally for the first time, probably forever, you can stand in the center, spin yourself around, and see everything that's involved in home buildings, from kit aircraft that you can build, to our knowledge and information area with the forums, to hands-on workshops where you can try some basic skills to learn about sheet metal, gas welding, fabric covering, composite construction, and all those things just kind of wrapping up together with our home builds and review as well, learning about aircraft, seeing what's happening with our Paul's Aeroplane workshop where folks are actually doing hands-on demos, displaying what is done in terms of building an aircraft beyond just the little practice projects we do where we're recovering, restoring classic aircraft. We're building a cozy in the workshop and all kinds of things like that.
8: So Sport Air Workshops, they've been around for a long time, and they're very popular. How many of the workshops did you do this year?
9: Yeah, so
8: plan for the
9: sure. So our Sport Air Workshops is kind of our outreach program where we travel around the country providing the basic skill set to start your airplane, be it sheet metal, fabric covering, composite construction, electrical systems, welding, and more. We do about 80 classes around the country each year. We try to find a suitable location. We have partnered with a number of aviation maintenance schools. Aviation Institute of Maintenance is one of the schools that we've partnered with, and they have locations around the country. So we come in for a two-day session, Saturday and Sunday, and provide the basic skills to get things going in terms of building your airplane. I like to say that Sport Air Workshops is like pushing you over the cliff, because a lot of people come into this sport, this hobby, in terms of thinking about building an airplane, They've seen all the YouTube videos. They've looked at the books. They bought, you know, all kinds of brochures, but they're just still sitting on their chair, and they're timid about doing something.
8: The excitement level is there, but they just haven't pulled the trigger.
9: They're afraid. Yeah. They don't have the confidence, okay? So with the Sport Air Workshops, like I say, throws them over the cliff, gets them going, and gives them not only the basic skills, but the more importantly, a huge amount of confidence that you can do it. And literally anyone can build an airplane. It's not that difficult anymore. With the new technology in terms of design and construction, they almost go together like Lego. Not quite that easy, but a lot easier than it used to be.
8: Well, you know what any mechanic will tell you, it isn't about doing the work. It's about what tool to use to do it. That's half the battle, at least.
9: That's a big part of it. And through the sport,
8: knowing that is hard to know without experience.
9: Well, would you know what a river squeezer is, or a rivet gun, or you know which end?
8: Not
9: goes
8: if
9: up?
8: I didn't
9: yeah.
8: know. Yeah,
9: exactly. Yeah.
8: So and I just learned there's 10,000 rivets in an RV. So you better
9: and
8: know
9: every,
8: how to do it.
9: Every
8: riveting.
9: Single one has to be placed in by hand too, but. That's all a big part of the workshops is doing that, you know, giving them the confidence and skills. And literally, we'll have people coming up and almost hugging us because they are so joyful, so enthusiastic about now they can really do it. And they feel that confidence to be able to build an airplane, be it an RV or a Sonics or a Zenith or you name it. That's the joy of the Sport Air Workshop program.
8: So if one of our listeners is curious about the Sport Air Workshop schedule, where can they find that?
9: Really simple, sportair.com. That goes to the EAA page for our Sport Air Workshops. We have detailed information on the individual workshops that we present and then the schedule. And the schedule is always evolving. We have our preliminary schedule out for this coming fall and spring, and we'll be adding more courses. So check out the schedule page and check out the information about each individual course that we offer.
8: Mm-hmm. Sure. And now the workshops are year-round, but specifically here at Oshkosh, you mimic that in-house, right, for the whole week here.
9: Right. So we take the Sport Air Workshops and condense it to, instead of a two-day session, bring it down to about an hour and 15 minutes. So it's not a lot, but it gives you kind of a taste of what you can possibly do.
8: Sure, and that would be a good primer for then signing up for a local Sport Air Workshop
9: exactly.
8: later in the year.
9: Yeah,
8: and another thing that happens at AirVenture every year, and specifically this week, is these wonderful forums. And I remember when I first started coming to Oshkosh, the forum area was much, much smaller than it is now. It's expanded and grown. And it is a big part of most participants' day. A lot of people really, really like to research and plan what they're going to do that day, including forums. So a lot of people get up in the morning and camp, have their coffee, have their breakfast, and then head right out to the forum area. Tell us about how you've grown that, and it's really become quite popular. It's a whole book of forums for
9: yes,
8: the week.
9: Yes, absolutely. Yeah. So back in the day, it started out as literally tents that we pitched out in the open field. We had little battery-powered amplifiers that speakers would talk about, and we'd use, believe it or not, overhead projectors and opaque projectors. If you're
8: I remember
9: old
8: that,
9: school,
8: yeah.
9: you remember the opaque projectors.
8: You ran the ditto machines, handed
9: yeah.
8: out the flyers.
9: I mean, literally, it's like that. So that was back in the day, you know, 50 years ago. Today, we have hard shelter pavilions. We have 11 dedicated forum areas. Each one will hold anywhere from 150 to 1,000 people. And then we have auxiliary presentation areas around the grounds. When you wrap that all together, we have about 26 different presentation venues in the forums area and about the grounds and also in the museum area. This year, we have over 1,800 presentations given by presenters all over the world, and the number of presenters is close to 500. It's about 490-something from all sorts of information, from learning how to build an airplane to specific types of aircraft to history to personal stories, you name it.
8: Avionics, weather, it's just endless.
9: I mean, virtually anything that you can think of is being presented in the forums.
8: Government yeah. interaction. I know Meet the Administrator is always a forum
9: exactly.
8: every year.
9: Yeah, right.
8: And very, very popular one.
9: Right. So, as you say, a lot of great content, a lot of good information, and what makes it even better is now it's really easy to find what you're looking for on our website or the AirVenture app. You can search for a specific topic, a specific presenter. For example, if you want to see what's happening with all the presentations Bert Rutan will be doing through the rest of the week, just type that into the search box and you'll see exactly what he's going to be presenting, exactly where it is. So we've gone light years ahead from what it used to be back in the day.
8: Yeah, well, everything starts out as a baby, right? And then
9: right,
8: it grows.
9: Exactly.
8: And I'm sure that the forum area will continue to grow. It's so popular.
9: Yes, it is. It really is. I mean, and just such an amazing amount of content. I mean, you know, you can go online for stuff, but there's nothing like sitting in an audience, listening to a person live, interacting with that person in a Q&A session, and even, you know, going up and speaking to them afterwards. That just brings it together and makes it so much more interesting, and the transfer of knowledge is just amazing that way.
8: So this week of AirVenture is pretty much the culmination of an entire year's work, I can imagine.
9: Yes.
8: After this week's over, you'll immediately start planning. Well, you might take a vacation, but then you'll immediately start planning for next year's forums, I'm sure.
9: It's about a six-hour vacation, and then we start moving into sending out the call for presentations for next year, yes.
8: Mm-hmm. Yeah, quite a process. So just really quickly, how does that process work? Say I have an idea to share, and I want to share it at AirVenture in a forum. How do I do that?
9: Yeah, so just go to eaa.org/speakerinfo, and we have a information sheet on how to submit a topic for a forum presentation. We take all those submissions and sort through them and vet what's, you know, of interest to membership, and then start building the schedule from that. And, you know, you think about it, 1,800 presentations, you would think that, you know, in today's world, you know, just like we've done with today's technology, you know, developing everything electronically, it's all done on paper. My office is literally lots and lots of charts, and that's really the only way to kind of sort through things. But that's how we do it, and it just takes a bit of time, and it works out to what we see today.
8: Yeah, well, I can only imagine, you know, certain presentations require a certain venue, and so you have to figure that all out.
9: All that, yeah. Yep. And people always want 10 o'clock on Tuesday, so we have to vet that too.
8: Mark, we're going to take a break, and we'll talk more about the home-built area and workshops and forums in just a moment. 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
6: Fast Eddie at the controls here in the studio with me today from the Berlin Airlift Historical Foundation, Tim Choke. Tim, how are you?
10: Good, Eddie, good.
6: Hey, you got a very unusual airplane right now. You've got a C-97, don't you?
10: Yes, we do.
6: How rare is this airplane?
10: We have the last flyable C-97 on the planet.
6: You've got the last one. Where is she sitting right now?
10: Well, it's sitting in Reading, Pennsylvania, requiring an engine.
6: Uh-oh.
10: And just due to the timing of the engine failure, so many things have happened in between that we've had to take the program and put it on the back burner. But we are just now trying to get back on our feet with it.
6: Yeah, you had a disaster with your other airplane, the C-54. Now you got things to the point where you can start with the 97.
10: That is correct.
6: So what's going on? How are you going to get spare parts for this thing?
10: Well, during the time period that it was, let's use the term idle, or on the back burner, whatever you want to call it, doesn't mean we stop on the program, because during that time we acquired three more for the spare parts.
6: Three more?
10: Three more, yes.
6: Where did you find them?
10: Well, they were all parked in Grey Bull, Wyoming, and it just took a while to get through all of the, what shall we call it, life's, what the curves that life has to throw at you. Well, we lost our primary moneymaker, the C-54, which is what we're all about, and without it, we're not who we are. We're the Berlin Airlift Historical Foundation, and that's the C-54.
6: Right.
10: So because we lost due to a tornado, the past few years have been trying to get back on our feet, which we miraculously have done.
6: That's outstanding. Now, the problem being is for a C-97, spare parts. They're
10: correct.
6: Aren't they non-existent?
10: Well, let me say this. A lot of people are not aware that during the waning months of the airlift, the Air Force wanted to get rid of all 330 C-54s that were being used and be replaced with 100 Boeing C-97s. So they sent one C-97 to the airlift to be tested under actual airlift conditions. And when the time came, they would be replaced by 100. And so this is the importance of the history of the C-97 regarding the Berlin airlift. It was going to be the future.
6: Right.
10: But one did manage to get in there in the last few months as a working airplane. Broke all kind of records, carrying 200 tons on its own in a week's time.
6: Wow.
10: It was going to conveyor belt loading and offloading. So many innovations, the Russians knew they couldn't beat this. And it's one of the items that helped the Russians make up their mind to lift the blockade, because they knew they couldn't beat what was happening with the C-97 coming online. So that's why we have it.
6: Okay. When did you get the airplane?
10: All the way back in 1996, we got this airplane.
6: That's, what, almost 20 years?
10: Yes.
6: 30 years ago.
10: Yes, that's when we got the airplane.
6: And it's taken you this long to get her to the point where you were able to get her flying again.
10: We had it up and running on two occasions, and on both occasions, I mean, there were multiple flights with it. And the sad part about the last time, which was in 2019, is we had a schedule for it. The first event was Reading, followed by Lancaster, and then it was going to go up to Massachusetts for a C-97 reunion for the cruise, and then going down to Virginia. We were actually off and running with the airplane.
6: Wow.
10: But unfortunately, on the flight to Reading is when our number two engine failed, some massive internal catastrophic failure, and that's when we put it at Reading. Where it's been very popular, by the way, because we do the World War II weekend every year, and it's a very popular airplane.
6: It is. It's big. It's beautiful. People love it.
10: In fact, we demonstrated offloading Jeeps with it. Five Jeeps we could get in there.
6: Wow.
10: And then down the ramp.
6: That's quite a piece of work. Well, the C-97 was very advanced for, you know, back then. You had an overhead crane, a winch and everything.
10: So meantime, to get out of the dilemma, we were able to acquire three more airplanes, all parked in Grey Bull, Wyoming. And that's where we're at now. Find a way to get the parts back and begin the engine swap at Reading.
6: Well, the engine swap looks like it's going to be relatively simple. The big job is getting the engine from Grey Bull to Reading. That's going to be the hard part.
10: See, that engine, on the earlier engines, it was called a QEC, a quick exchange engine.
6: Mm-hmm.
10: This airplane that's called a power pack, it's very heavy, 7,500 pounds.
6: Ooh.
10: But it's actually easier to change than the C-54 engine because of how they designed it. You know, so everything is already there. Just a matter of getting the engine mounts to the firewall. The cables are all quick disconnect cables, not like it used to be, with turnbuckles, and none of that's there.
6: But that's interesting. So here you are coming into Reading, and something catastrophic happens.
10: 20 now, miles south.
6: 20 miles south of Reading, and the number two engine just completely packs it in. What was it like to fly on three engines?
10: Well, lost oil pressure first, followed by some, I mean, it just... a lot of popping, backfiring. I mean, you know,
6: expensive noises.
10: And metal to metal sounds, because it was actually chewing itself up from the time it took to feather it. All this was happening.
6: Oh, boy.
10: But how did it fly? Well, you know, this is the first for me. It's you're being, you know, tested under fire. This is, but it handled very well, similar to the C-54.
6: Well, you were lightly loaded, too.
10: Yes,
6: you
10: correct.
6: Didn't have. If this had been, if you were at full gross, it would have been an adventure.
10: Exactly.
6: All right. So you've got the airplane. Now you've got parts. And I heard you did something very exciting regarding one of those aircraft in Grey Bull. You found a museum that was willing to take this one airplane?
10: Well, I was contacted by the Museum of Flight and Aerial Firefighting in Grey Bull, Wyoming. A great group of hardworking folks keeping the firefighter airplanes for the museum. You know, that's a very unique part of aviation history is the firefighting. Well, it turns out the airplane that had the good engines, what I call the one that they used to fly there at Hawkins and Powers, they knew after we remove the engines and the parts we need, we're going to destroy the airplane. It needs to be broken up. They don't want it sitting there.
6: Right.
10: So they called and wanted to know if we could make some arrangement with them, and that's what I did. We actually donated the airplane to the museum in Grey Bull with an agreement that I can still take from it what I need as long as I replace it with some non-airworthy parts to make it look like it's still airworthy. That's all they want.
6: So,
10: it was a good deal for me.
6: It's going to be static display, but yet you get to keep all the airworthy
10: stuff. Yes.
6: And engines and propellers being high on the list.
10: which is where the other airplanes came in that we have. We technically we own four C-97s.
6: Oh, geez, you've kind of cornered the market.
10: Yeah, right. So the one we have named the engines, the other one's for parts.
6: Okay, well that's great because you know they're not making any parts anymore.
10: No, no.
6: Boeing would look at you and say, C-97, what the heck is that?
10: Exactly.
6: Yeah, that's before the jet age, obviously. Right.
10: So the hard part, you know, we have all the paperwork where we just have to get the airplane flying again. We don't need to apply for anything. We've still got the right to fly the airplane as experimental category. That's what we're in.
6: Right. Yeah, you're not going to sit there and do part 121 or 135.
10: Exactly,
6: with that.
10: Or even 91, you know.
6: Yeah, you've got special rules. To get certified to fly this airplane, what would you have to do? What kind of hoops do you have to jump through to be a pilot on this aircraft?
10: Well, of course, you need a type rating, and I'm sure they would find an examiner. Let's say they may be assigned by being the best qualified. You may not be able to be tested by a real C-97 expert, but someone close to it.
6: Uh-huh.
10: Well, that's what you would have to do.
6: Yeah, because you had to get qualified to fly this airplane too, I imagine.
10: I received my type rating in 1997.
6: Okay.
10: When Hawkins and Powers was still active as a firefighter outfit in Grable, Wyoming.
6: So you were actually flying as a firefighter back then.
10: Yeah, and as fate would have it, I actually acquired the same airplane that I got my type rating in.
6: Oh, geez, that's cool.
10: Never would I have believed when I was being type rated in 97 I'd end up owning that airplane.
6: No kidding.
10: It's just the way it turned out.
6: That's fantastic. You know, who would have thunk that?
10: Right.
6: But it's, you know, they say aviation is a small world, and here you are proving it again.
10: Well, you're learning that life has a lot of quirks in it.
6: Yeah. So you got the parts. You've got the manpower. You just got to get everybody and everything in the same place. Once you get this plane flying, what are your plans for it?
10: Well, the plans are just to carry on with it the way we do the C-54.
6: Okay.
10: It's going to be the big difference here is it's more inclined to Cold War history.
6: Mm-hmm.
10: Now, the Berlin Airlift is part of Cold War history. Our very first head-to-head confrontation with the Russians was the Berlin Airlift.
6: Yeah, one of many.
10: Yep, that was with the Berlin Airlift. That was the first one. Of course, we came out ahead with, by being the longevity of the airlift being successful, they finally realized there's no way they could beat this.
6: Mm-hmm. And then the C-97 came along, and they saw the writing on the wall.
10: Right, the C-97, like I said, was there being tested. They could see what was coming.
6: So eventually you're going to campaign this on the air show circuit like you do the...
10: Oh, absolutely.
6: Okay, very
10: yep.
6: good.
10: That's exactly what we were doing in 2019 when the engine failed.
6: Yeah, when...
10: It just threw the whole schedule out of whack.
6: All right, well, I'm sure you'll have a lot of interest in it when you get it airworthy.
10: The tough part's going to be flight engineers.
6: Yes.
10: That's going to be the tough part.
6: Well.
10: Fly, let me add one word, effective engineer.
6: Yeah. You got to, because he or she will be maintaining the power plants, keeping an eye on everything.
10: Right.
6: Yeah, the pilot has the fun job. The engineer's working their butt off.
10: Exactly, yeah. Exactly.
6: Well, I'll be glad you don't have a B-36 or a B-29. Because that's a lot of work, too. We've been talking to Tim Chope here for the Berlin Airlift Historical Foundation. This is Fast Eddie, and you're listening to EAA Radio.
4: Here's an interview from 2025.
5: I am Digital Dave.
6: And I'm Fast Eddie. And, oh boy, I'm.
5: Are you losing it over there?
6: You know, in the airplane of life, this morning I've landed
5: up,
6: with the wheels up.
5: Yep. All right. Anyway, joining us is Ray Castlewhite and Rachel Gilmore of NATCA, which is one of those weird government acronyms.
11: And there was actually a little bit of a change, so I'm actually Marcus Miller with.
6: What?
11: I know. Yep. I'm sorry that we missed that for
5: you. Well, you look just like Ray.
11: Yeah. Oh, thank you, thank you. There was an amendment, and we. Had a full route that we had to give to you.
5: Oh, in other words, you stood still too long, didn't you?
11: Yeah.
6: And that happens in this business a lot.
5: All right.
6: Anyway.
5: I see the uniform is definitely not regulation.
6: No. He's got a vest on. For those of you who are watching us, you can see this, but he's got a vest on with pins on it, and he let me hold it this morning. It's got to weigh 7 pounds.
5: Are we taking a bet on that? I said 4.5.
11: 4.5? It weighs 4.9 pounds.
5: Okay. Yeah. See, closer without Close. Going over.
11: Oh, Price is Right rules.
6: Wait a minute. No, you said 4.5.
5: Yes, he closest said, to closest to real without going over.
6: Oh, okay. Yeah. Never mind.
5: Wow. And this young lady's just staring at us like, what?
12: Oh, yeah. No.
6: Who
12: taking
6: are these
12: it all
6: loonies?
12: In.
5: Filing it away for later use. She's not your supervisor, is she?
11: Nope, oh, no. No supervisors here.
5: Oh.
11: Well, it's not the NACA booth.
6: Now we get the straight skinny.
11: Yeah, okay. Yeah.
5: Talk to us about the life of an air traffic controller.
11: It's pretty fun. I've wanted to be a controller since I was in the 8th grade, so it's really cool to kind of achieve that goal.
5: How do you play air traffic controller when you're a kid? Do you sit inside a little box with a little, you know, a paper towel tube going, 5, 6, 7 heavy, turn left, heading 370,
11: yeah,
5: you know?
11: That's a great question.
5: Heading 370,
6: wait a minute, 370?
11: I mean...
6: yeah.
11: Well, I started out doing flight simulators and stuff like that, and then as I got more in-depth with, like, the flight simulator community, there was a thing called VATSIM. I don't know if you've heard of that, which is the Virtual Air Traffic Controller Simulation Network.
5: Oh, boy.
11: And that's, I know, and that's kind of how I started doing the air traffic control stuff. And then as I got older, I'm like, is this actually a job that I could do? You know, so I applied, and luckily I was picked up, went to Oklahoma, and then here I am as a controller. It's pretty crazy.
5: Does it feel much different than the simulators?
11: It's pretty different. A funny little story about that. We didn't have Wi-Fi at my house whenever I was little, so my mom owned a bakery, and I would play the VATSIM simulator on my mom's work computer.
5: Oh.
11: So people would come in, buy some cupcakes, and then they'd be like, is he actually controlling air traffic over there? And I'd be like, oh, you know, all aircraft stand by, you know, yeah, sell them a cupcake, and then come back, and then give them the clearances.
5: That's funny.
6: You know, you talk about... doing it online. There is a guy who's got a channel on YouTube, and I think his handle is Air Force 95.
11: Mm-hmm.
6: Well, they do a lot of air traffic simulation on this, and it's just funny as hell.
11: Yeah.
6: Because everything that can go wrong pretty much does.
11: Yeah. Yeah.
5: Would you say that's actually good practice for an aspiring controller?
11: I would say it definitely allows you to improvise and adapt, and you know, it's as real as you want it to be in the simulated environment on VATSIM especially. Pilot Edge is a little bit more straight-laced. It's more like realistic to how you would do IFR clearances and pickup and flight following and things like that. It's primarily on the West Coast, though, and I know Pilot Edge has a pretty big following here. They even let you practice flying into AirVenture before.
5: Oh, wow.
11: Yeah, it's pretty top-notch, and they get some of the pink shirts who volunteer their time.
5: Yeah, I don't know if you want to speak to that or not, but I understand it's actually quite difficult to get a controller job position, whatever, at Oshkosh. Talk mm-hmm. about that.
11: It's a highly selective group. I'm not entirely sure how that whole thing works. I don't know if you have an idea, Rachel, but...
12: Yeah, they put out a solicitation for the Central Service Area first, kind of aligned with where we are, and then they make selections based on have you done it before. So they tend to invite you back if you've done it. And then they'll bring new people in. They call them rookies. So they have these team structures that are really cool, and they kind of stay together throughout the years. They're familiar with their own operations together, how they work together. But, yes, and only if you have a control tower operator certificate, so a CTO. Like, Marcus and I both work at a center, so we're not eligible to do it because we don't work in a tower.
5: Mm-hmm. Right.
6: Well,
5: right.
6: They have you stuffed in a cave instead of in a tower.
11: Yeah, it's a very well air-conditioned cave. That's what it is.
6: Yeah, but it's dark. I've been in a center mm-hmm. one yeah. time, mm-hmm. and all it is the glow of screens and yep. people huddled around
5: them. Do you ever come out after shift and you're like, oh my God, the weather's really changed?
11: Sometimes.
12: Bright.
11: It's very bright. Yeah. Yeah, especially in Texas. We get that very bright sun.
6: Yep.
5: And rain.
11: And rain. Lots of rain.
5: Are there limitations on how many years you can come back and work this show?
12: No.
5: Okay.
12: No.
5: Okay, so as much as you can stand.
12: Well, the experience helps, right?
5: Yeah. I would think if you can do it here, you can do it anywhere.
12: It's a little bit different here. There's some fun, interesting rules here. It's really great to listen to. We like to sit back and listen when we have a moment over at the tent.
5: There was a video, or there is a video this year, of a a pilot that was having a particularly large amount of trouble with the arrival procedure.
6: 401
12: Lessons learned.
6: Romeo.
12: Yes.
5: Yeah. Is that the name of the video?
6: I think it was 4301 Romeo.
11: Yeah.
6: This guy was all over the place.
5: He was having a tough day.
6: He was not. He wasn't briefed at all.
11: Yeah.
12: The controllers did a great job handling it.
6: They did.
12: Keeping it safe. It was good.
5: Not losing their cool.
12: Mm-hmm. Absolutely.
11: I think that just kind of drives home the point of we have procedures for a reason, and it's ultimately to keep everybody safe, right?
5: Right.
11: So it's important to brief that procedure before you fly
5: and
11: go on from there.
5: I've always heard that as a pilot flying into Oshkosh, never come your first time without someone in the right seat that's done it before.
11: That's definitely one of the best practices, for sure.
5: Yeah.
11: For sure.
6: And also, Microsoft Flight Simulator a few years ago released a special program to help you navigate into Oshkosh.

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1: Way that they run things here, obviously. And the departure, you know, I think is only like two or three pages in the NOTAM, whereas the arrivals is a lot more. You know, as long as you take off, you stay below the pattern, and then you're just kind of on your way.
2: Then you get out of the way.
1: Yeah.
2: Well, that is the key, to get out of the way.
1: Yeah.
2: Now, do you ever have moments where things just get so hairy, you just get on the radio and say, all right, all of you guys, get out of here. We're going to start all over from scratch.
1: I don't know how they do it here, but I know in my facility, I've definitely been in that situation where that everybody's just checking on. Everybody needs deviations. Everybody needs ride reports. And I can't get a word in edgewise. And that's literally all I can do. I have to talk, right? And so I'm just like, okay, everybody just stop talking. You know, if I need to talk to you, I will talk to you. If you're having an emergency, then talk to me. But until then, just stop talking. And then I take a handoff and somebody checks on, and it's somebody who didn't hear my little spiel. And like, hey, how are the rides ahead? I'm like, you know.
2: All it takes is one person.
1: All it takes is one.
3: Just remember when you scream, don't push the button.
1: Don't push the button. That's for sure. That's for sure. But ultimately, you know, there's processes in place to hopefully manage that amount of traffic and manage that amount of level. And most of the time that works.
3: Well, you just look at the numbers here, and it's amazing how well they make it work.
1: Yeah.
3: Somehow they make it work.
1: Yeah.
3: And especially when you're working with so many pilots that are not professional, not super current, whatever.
1: You know, this may be one of the only times they talk to air traffic control, because they're little VFR, Weekend Warrior
3: lucky,
1: pilots,
3: right?
1: If they're lucky, and so, you know, I just kind of want to harp on flight following for a second, if that's okay.
2: Go ahead.
1: Because there's one thing that air traffic control doesn't like, and that's not knowing, and that's surprises. And so if you can get flight following, we are really, really 100% on board with you getting flight following, talking to us. Now, I know some people are like, well, I fly in New York, and they're always kind of mean to me whenever I try and get flight following. If that's the case, just stay on the frequency. Just listen to the frequency. Don't disappear. Because if they need to talk to you, if they're giving a traffic call and you realize that it's me, you can be like, hey, that's me. What do you need? Right? Or how can I help? Or something along those lines. And I think that that is a very important skill or just kind of mindset to have. Even if you don't want to talk to air traffic control, find the frequency, dial it in, and just listen. You know, if anything, it's just some background noise, but it plugs you into the system, even if you don't really want to be plugged into the system.
3: Right. You can still keep an eye on what's going on.
1: Yeah.
2: Yeah, but there's still times you have to be plugged into the system.
1: Yeah, for sure.
2: In a high traffic area like New York.
1: Yeah. Yeah,
3: you just have to stay out of New York.
2: You just
1: or you can just stay out of New York, you know?
2: Yeah, exactly.
3: That works.
2: Go away.
1: Yep.
3: Yeah, we live in Philly. In fact, I'm underneath the approach, the 30-mile ring. Hmm. So, yeah, you're always... And as a private pilot, especially like a student pilot, like you're doing a solo, these guys are playing with airliners and big planes, and there's a lot of... You don't want to bother them with, oh, can I have flight following, please?
1: Yeah. I think, and that's a pretty big myth as well, right? They think that they're making air traffic control's lives harder. And maybe it's a little bit more challenging or a little bit more difficult, but that's why we're paid. That's what we do, right? That's what we are supposed to do. And so if you need flight following because you want to make sure that you're plugged into the system, just ask. You know, if we can provide that for you, we will.
4: Think of us as an extra set of eyes for you as well.
2: Definitely.
4: So we're here to help.
3: Extra set of eyes locked in a basement somewhere.
1: Yeah.
2: Not locked.
1: We can leave when we want. It's not Hotel California.
3: Oh, I thought it was like a time lock. Yeah.
4: Plugged in.
1: Plugged in.
4: We can go about 10 feet.
1: Yeah.
3: Yeah, exactly.
1: We can make it to the table with all the food at
3: you
1: the end of the
3: that,
1: row.
3: That begs the question. How do you guys work bathroom breaks?
1: Well, it's you. I don't know if you want to talk about
4: that. Well, we try not to work more than 2 hours on position, so that's in our contract that we won't, but it varies. Every facility is different, from 30 minutes to 2 hours. Some, unfortunately, they have to work a little bit more on position.
3: Okay, so that's built into the system.
1: Yeah.
3: Thank goodness.
2: So, in other words, you're rotating various areas during your normal shift.
1: Yeah.
2: Well, that's interesting. And, of course, you've always got, like, a supervisor or a floater.
1: Yeah, or controller in charge or somebody just kind of managing the area.
3: Okay. Well, where are we can go visit you at the NACA tent.
1: At the NACA booth. We're right at the base of the tower. Come by, say hello, see the vest, see the prop hat.
3: Yes, the prop hat. Exactly. Yes. Exactly. All right, Marcus and Rachel, I want to thank you guys for joining us.
1: Thank you for having us.
3: Anytime. This is Digital Day.

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2: Here's an interview from AirVenture 2011.
3: Actually introduced themselves to me yesterday. I was at the Barn Store. Yes, we DJs do have to eat once in a while. And this gentleman, Mr. Jim Pera, came up to me to talk about something that was really unique. Hi, Jim. How are you? And who are you joined by? That came out well.
4: Good morning, EAA and Oshkosh, and thank you for having us. I am joined by my fiance, Paula Lambert, and Casey, who is our Midnight Mistress pinup girl.
5: Hello,
4: Warber
5: Casey.
4: Pinup wine.
3: Midnight Mistress, that sounds dangerous.
4: It is.
3: Okay, and what exactly is that before we go down the wrong road?
5: The Midnight, well, although I didn't pick it, it's from a from an old song, so it fits me just fine.
3: Okay.
6: I'll go with that.
3: All right. Anyway, you guys are selling Warbird pinup wine, which sounds like a very strange concept, so you have to elaborate for us.
4: Okay, we're going to sing a song.
3: Marriage is going to get interesting with these two.
4: It's actually a really exciting concept. We wanted to put something together really special to honor and toast our military legends from both past and present. And we thought, what better way to do that than combine their stories with high-quality wine? And so we have put together... We have seven labels here at Oshkosh, and we have partnered with the American Fighter Aces Association and Helping a Hero, which builds homes for wounded warriors. And we are telling stories of our military legends on the back of the bottles and donating a percentage of the sales back to these organizations to say thank you to the men and women who allow us to enjoy EAA, Oshkosh, and our freedom on a daily basis.
3: Okay, where did this idea come from?
7: Well, it's a combination of Jim and my passion. My background is wine. I am a sommelier, and Jim grew up around warbirds. And he put on his first air show at the age of 19 and has stuck with it since then. So when we came together, this concept actually grew between our passions, because of our two passions. We just combined the two, and that's how Warbird Pinup Wines came about. Both of us had grandparents, grandfathers on both sides of the family that fought in World War II, and so it's honoring their memories as well as everybody else's who's fighting for us even today.
3: Now, I had some of their wine yesterday, and I can say it's very, very good.
6: Well, it just seems that aircraft and drinking always seem to mix together.
3: Yeah,
6: well.
3: First thing I think of, yeah. After one of my flights, yes, it does.
4: Debriefing.
3: Yes.
6: Exactly. You know, with your flying, it might help to have some before you go.
3: I've actually cured people of flying, you know. They'll never fly again. Anyway, talk to us about the bottle and the labeling, because that's pretty special, too.
7: Absolutely. So the front label is based off of World War II pinup nose art. That's why we do have pinup models. We are partnered with Warbird Pinup Girls, who provides the front labels and the back labels, but the artwork. And combined, we have that on the front label. On the back label, we honor the heroes. We have a picture of the hero that we are honoring on that particular bottle, and we tell their story. If the gentlemen were in World War II, we match their aircraft up with their photo, their bottle. And so the wine itself, it's very high quality. The vineyard that we work with, the winery that we work with, has about 70 years of winemaking experience, starting over in Germany during World War II. The gentleman who started up this winery, he grew up in Germany during World War II, as I said, but he learned his viticulture and winemaking skills over in Germany and France.
3: That's a tough word. Winemaking.
4: At 8:30 in the morning.
5: It's easier to drink.
3: Yeah. Yeah.
6: It's easier to drink it than it is to say it.
7: Absolutely.
4: Gets better in the afternoon.
6: Oh, yeah.
7: Well, you know, you have your grape juice for breakfast.
3: That's right. In most countries other than here, wine is food.
6: That's true.
7: Right. That's right.
5: In our hearts, it's the same.
3: Yeah. Yep.
7: So Walter Schick, he actually moved to California in the early 70s, and he was hired on by Joseph Phelps of Joseph Phelps Winery Vineyard. And he produced the first few bottlings of Insignia, which is the first Meritage that was ever created. It's a wine that nowadays goes for a couple $100 a bottle. And he was also the first to bring back Syrah to California, first one to produce it after Prohibition, and he was also the first one to plant Pinot Noir in Carneros, which is one of the best winemaking regions today for Pinot Noir and Chardonnay. And we have both of those varietals available through Warburg Pinup Wines.
3: Now, I understand you have like a whole collector series.
7: We do.
3: I saw a little wooden crate and everything there.
4: Yeah, we're actually having a lot of fun with this. We're putting together some really neat ammo box collector's cases that are going to be packaged with the wine. We have some new wine glasses that we're really excited about. One of the bottles we're really thrilled to be a part of is ties together the Doolittle Raiders and their reunion. We have a bottle called Launch Time, and it's really unique. We have the Meatball Star and Clock Hands pointed to 8:20 a.m., which is when Jimmy Doolittle lifted off the carrier Hornet. And something that really special that took place in April, we took the wine to Omaha, Nebraska to the reunion, and Jimmy Doolittle's co-pilot, Dick Cole, is still with us, and he was the very first one to try our wine, which we thought was pretty amazing. The bottle honors his launch time, and he was the very first one, so he is now our test pilot for Warburg Pinup Wine.
3: There you go.
6: That's great.
4: And he loved it.
3: Wow, I can just imagine the debriefings.
6: Yeah. Oh, yeah.
4: It was pretty incredible. We were very honored.
3: And we're joined by this lovely lady here, Casey. I believe that was the name?
5: Yes, Casey, or on the bottle, Midnight Mistress, or Casey Marie. Okay. And, I started out with Warburg Pinup Girls and modeled in the first calendar and then did the hair and the makeup. So then we decided to do another calendar. So did some more of the hair and makeup, and these fine folks invited me to come along and maybe doing a little singing, a little dancing, and selling my wine. I actually just got to taste my bottle yesterday, and I'm not going to lie, it's my favorite.
6: There you go.
3: Wow. She knows where the paycheck's coming from.
5: I got to do the wine tasting for the first time with yesterday with everyone, which was really fun.
3: That's so cool. Now, mm-hmm. Did you say, hey, Mom, look, I'm on a bottle?
5: Uh-huh. Oh, yeah. She saw it on Facebook and was like, when did you get on a wine bottle? So
3: yeah.
5: I was like, oh, I just found out, too. So we're also on some dog tags, T-shirts. We're feeling pretty famous.
6: That's pretty good.
3: There you go.
6: I was going to say, it must have been an interesting phone call to Mom. Hey, Mom, I'm on a wine bottle.
5: Yeah, it's fun to promote. Drink me.
6: Yeah.
3: Okay.
6: Well.
3: Wow.
6: All right.
3: Doesn't say anywhere in there about being better in the dark, but we won't go there.
4: Well, it's a dark bottle.
5: Yeah, there's dark fruits.
4: Now everybody's going to have to come by and check it out. They're going to be, where is this Midnight Mistress?
3: Yeah, where exactly can we do that? Check it out, that is.
7: Well, our wine is at both of the camp stores, and we are also in Hangar A. We have a booth there, so come by and check out all the wine labels there. We will be doing a tasting every day this week. On Tuesday and Thursday, we'll be over at the West Camp store about 5:30-ish, and Wednesday, Friday, we will be over at the Red Barn again, the camp store over there, and we'll be doing that about 5:30 as well.
6: Where else is this wine available?
4: Well, this is really special. From our understanding, this is the first time that wine is making an appearance at Oshkosh Air Venture.
3: An official appearance, right.
6: So there's been a lot of whining that has gone on
3: throughout the years.
4: I'm sure there's some whining and
5: can't
4: dining.
5: Can't bottle that up.
4: So we're really proud of that. We're honored to be here. We're looking at some different distributors right now. This is our big debut here at Air Venture. So again, this is our big kickoff party. So it's one big happy hour for us here, and we want to share that with as many people as possible, which is why we're hosting the wine tastings. We want everybody to really partake and salute our military legends. We are putting some things together. It's looking like we may appear in Whole Foods and some other great stores, but we're in final negotiations at this point. So right now we're on the air show trail. We're participating in wine-related events, aviation events, military legend events, etc. And we have a terrific website where the wine can be ordered as well. And we ship across the United States. and that website is warbirdpinupwines.com.
3: Very good. Very
6: easy
3: good.
6: To remember.
3: Yes, I have a brother-in-law who lives up in the Sonoma Valley, and he loves wine. I'm sure he doesn't have a bottle of this.
6: Well, I'll bet you he will soon.
3: Yep.
5: And we can also, we have the label separately, so I can personalize it, write a little note, and then we slap it on the bottle and send it. So.
3: Yeah, but I would stick it on like a bottle of Gallo. It probably wouldn't be.
4: We'll be in the Warbird area as well. We're going to be with the Seaplane folks. We're going to be down in the Warbird area with Platinum Fighter Sales this week as well. So come see us.
3: After hours.
6: After hours.
4: After hours,
3: when imbibing is officially okay.
6: Right. When your airplane is tied down and chocked for the evening,
3: that's
6: you're
3: right.
6: good to go.
3: That's right. Go do another kind of flying. But anyway.
4: Launch time.
3: How's it been going? How's the reception been?
4: It's been fantastic.
7: Yeah. Everybody's been very receptive. They've loved the wine overall, but they love the concept. They love that we're giving back to the veterans and those who have done so much for us.
3: How many varieties do you actually have here?
7: We have 6 varietals, and we have 7 different labels. We have a Sauvignon Blanc from Sonoma Coast, a Chardonnay from Carneros, the Merlot from Sonoma Valley. We have 2 Pinot Noirs from Carneros. That's Jim and Mike's favorite. We have another Cabernet Sauvignon, which is from Sonoma Valley as well, and a Syrah from Carneros.
3: Okay, that just my knowledge of wine just went right out the window there.
6: the wine that I've been drinking has typically also been used as radiator flush.
3: Comes in a screw cap, huh?
4: Brake fluid.
3: Yeah. You mean wine doesn't come in a cardboard box?
6: Yeah.
4: It even comes in 2 different colors. We have red wines and white wines.
3: There you go. Wow. He has both kinds of wine.
4: Even includes grapes.
3: Yeah. There you go.
6: Wow, who put the grapes in my wine?
3: That's right. However, every time you land on the airport and they find all this wine in the back of your airplane, they must wonder what's going on.
4: Exactly.
3: As long as there's no opens.
4: Oh, that's right.
6: Imagine a ramp check with that?
3: Mm. All right, well, thank you for joining us. And again, where will you be?
7: We'll be over in Hangar A throughout the show and the camp stores in the Red Barn and the West Campsite. West Camp Store.
3: That sounds good.
6: You're
3: close
6: be all
3: enough.
6: Over the place, yeah, basically.
5: The Big Red Barn.
4: The Big Red Barn.
5: Come find us.
4: Look for the Big Red Lipstick at the Big Red Barn.
3: Oh, you need to pose with that pink RV-12 sitting out there. Have you seen that?
5: I didn't see it, but I'd be happy to.
3: Go look at it. It's beautiful.
6: It's beautiful airplane.
3: And I still say that the cowl plug looks like a pair of lips when you're standing way off.
6: Now we have a comparison.
3: There you go.
6: All right. Thank you for joining us again.
4: Thank you for having us.
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3: I am Digital Dave.
6: And I'm Fast Eddie. And with us in the studio today is Sanjay Kumar, I hope I got that right, founder of AvNav. Good morning.
0: Good morning, Dave and Eddie.
3: How are you doing?
0: Very good. Thank you. Happy to be here.
3: We're happy to have you.
6: We're happy to
3: Otherwise, we'd have to talk about stuff.
6: Yeah, and that's bad. So you founded AvNav. What is that all about?
0: It's an electronic flight bag for pilots to plan their flight and navigate in the airspaces.
3: Okay, and so what makes you different from so many other ones?
0: Well, there are a few out there, but most electronic flight bag apps, EFBs as they are called, are built around the sectional two-dimensional FAA charts.
3: Mm-hmm.
0: So applications take these charts and slice and dice them in many different ways to show you a map. What we have done, we have developed our own map engine that does 3D terrain in high resolution. So everything is photorealistic, and you see airspaces, traffic, everything in 3D.
3: In 3D?
0: 3D. So
3: I actually see the inverted wedding cake.
0: You see the cake and the clouds and the rain, everything.
3: And it incorporates real-time weather?
0: It incorporates real-time weather from ADS-B receivers and traffic from ADS-B receiver. So Your view is much more realistic.
3: Yeah.
0: In the sense of what you see. Like, people who fly the mountains, they see the valleys and mm-hmm. the mountains, and they are color-coded to show what's above you in red. So you get a much better picture with 3D. We have had pilots walk by our booth, and most of them were quite amazed. So we think it's a good system.
3: And it's running on an iPad?
0: It's running on an iPad, Android, and web desktop. It runs on all platforms. It was written from ground up to be running everywhere.
3: Nice.
0: Yes.
3: Nice.
0: That's a lot of effort, because if you write just for iPad or Android, we had an app for just Android, and that we introduced in the EAA Air Venture in 2014.
3: Mm-hmm.
0: And that was wicked fast, very fast app, but would only run on Android. So our users were like, give me something on the desktop, give me something on the iPad. So we work almost 6 years to make it like that. It's a long development process.
3: So, you know, you're doing everything in 3D. It's almost like you're doing synthetic vision.
0: Yes. Synthetic vision is just a different way of looking at the same problem. Synthetic vision, you have a flat view, almost parallel to the Earth.
3: Right.
0: In the map, you're looking slightly tilted.
3: Okay.
0: It's not a full flat view. You're not looking at the sky. You're looking at the map below you.
3: Okay, so you're looking down from above.
0: Down from above. You're tilted, but you're not near horizontal view.
3: Okay.
0: We do have a PFD view, and there you can connect with X-Plane and do it at home to see a realistic view of where you're going to fly, or even in the flight when you have ADS-B receiver. You can get that view, PFD view. But for flight planning, you get something a little less than that, but you get map with lots of details.
3: Okay, okay. And, of course, with the traffic and everything already popping up.
0: It's integrated.
3: Yeah, that's got to make it really easy to figure out what's going on.
0: What's going on and where you're going to fly. Like, a lot of time pilots have anxiety. I'm going to fly to North Carolina. I'm going to fly to mountains. What will it be like 3 days, 5 days, 10 days out? So another feature we are releasing in this OSCAS is called Clear Sky AI. What this does, it looks at the whole horizon of your timeline. And if you tell, I'm flying next Tuesday, it tells you whether it's okay or not, go or no go. And if it is no go, what could be an alternative? Leave a few hours later, climb a little higher, stay below the clouds, go lower. So it looks at all the thunderstorm icing, wind staff, METAR, and all the information, airspaces, special use airspaces, TFR, and comes up with a plan to get you there. So you tell us you're missing, we find a window for you, VFR or IFR. That's called Clear Sky AI. It's unlimited, included with the app. And it's dynamic. You change the route, you climb, descend, you move your departure window, and it goes in the background and does this. Takes about 8-10 seconds right now. We are working to make it faster. But that's the second aspect of the whole thing, is that we are not just 3D. We are 3D and AI in that sense that you get.
3: Okay, so if I make a wrong turn, does it go boop, and then it tells me to
0: rear it's left. Not real time. The AI is not real time. It requires internet, too, so it doesn't work in the cockpit. You have to do
3: gotcha.
0: It at home, yes.
3: You got to offload the computing power.
0: Yes, yes.
3: Gotcha.
0: Otherwise, you'll need a thermonuclear reactor in your cockpit, and that won't be pretty.
3: Well, at least cabin heat won't be a problem.
1: Yeah, and you'll be your own nightlight after that, too.
0: Yes.
3: Now, you just said something, though, that was intriguing. Can you use this for IFR planning?
0: Yes, VFR and IFR. And it will tell you VFR no-go, IFR go.
3: Okay.
0: And for IFR, we have full support for Victor Airways and approaches. So when you pick an approach, it will put the flight plan, the waypoints in the flight plan, and show you a vertical profile, how you're going to descend through the waypoints and step-down fixes. All of that is in 3D. So you see yourself descending through the airspace in 3D with the step down points. So, you know, people talk about 3D approaches. It's already built in the app that we have.
3: That's nice. You know, there was talk years back of literally projecting boxes on your screen that you would fly through to stay on the approach.
0: Yes, yes. And that was a kind of a synthetic vision system where
3: right.
0: you'll fly the boxes. I believe it was currently now it's called Sandia, but yes, it was
3: An idea tried.
0: It was an idea.
3: When you're in IFR flight, and you've obviously you got clouds, are
0: yeah.
3: they depicted on the map? Do they don't obscure my map, do they?
0: No. So when you're in the PFD view, your view in front is clear.
3: Okay.
0: No cloud, no rain.
3: Right.
0: You just see the terrain, and you see the satellite imagery. So as if you are flying in the real time.
8: Right. In other words, this is what I should be seeing outside the window, but...
0: Yeah, yeah. Nothing to obscure you. But when you're on the ground, when you use a program like X-Plane in conjunction with that, we can create fog and cloud for you for practice, okay. But not in the flight when you're actually flying.
8: No, I don't want it on that. I want to see what's supposed to be under me.
0: Yes.
6: Well, you know, you talk about being able to set this up so that you can plan ahead, say, like 10 days in advance. Now, what about software updates, and what about weather updates?
8: Well, it watches the Weather Channel.
0: Yeah.
6: It should.
0: Or something close to that for pilots, which is the ADS-B receiver. So when you're in the flight, you get the live data from the ADS-B receiver, and that's what is depicted. Now, I'd like to add one thing about this ADS-B. We have many ADS-B receivers out there in the market that give you the weather and traffic. We have added a module called Live ATC Text. It listens to the radio and transcribes the controller's talk into text on your app. So if you missed a call, if you forgot something, you can look up to see what they said. Not only that, when you're reading clearances, it takes the clearance information and converts it into the flight plan, so you don't have to type all that stuff again. So that's called clear text live.
8: I don't know. They always told me no texting while flying.
0: No texting while flying, but the text on the controller is always welcome. And that's what you're getting. It's live. As they talk, you see the text.
8: That's wild. And it's actually, it's listening to the audio and transcribing. It's not a data feed.
0: It's not a data feed. It's listening to the radio. We have our own antenna, our own radio, a small dongle that on Bluetooth connects to phone or iPad, and it's a separate free app that we'll be releasing, and the device that people can buy for about $250.
8: And that would pop up, like if I had my PFD view, that would scroll across the bottom.
0: It will scroll across your box. So you get 3D, you get AI, and you get live text. These are the three things we have released.
8: I think I'm just going to go in the back and make coffee and let this thing fly the plane.
6: Yeah, really. It sounds like it could do it.
8: Well, they're working on it, but they're not telling us that.
6: Not yet.
8: Wow.
6: Well, it just seems that it's a very capable setup. What about software updates for this?
0: So software updates, we release it through the App Store. So you get updates continuously with the App Store releases. It's also available on the web, so it's continuously updated in that sense. If you release a fix, you get it right away on the web. In the App Store, you have to wait for the App Store releases. The data is updated as it updates. METAR, TOF, and those things come.
8: Is this a one-time cost, or is it a subscription-based?
0: So these are mostly subscription AFBs, and ours is $184.95 for the year or $20 per month. We have an Oshkosh discount, 25%.
8: Wow.
0: This is very reasonable compared to other AFBs in the market, and we are here in the hangar, 3121C, Hangar C. You can come see all our products live.
8: Okay, and I can take my iPad home and plan my flight and then take it to the airplane.
0: You just plan at home and pop it in the cockpit and it's synced across devices.
8: Right.
0: For your work computer, home computer, and the cockpit tablet are always in the sync.
8: Nice.
6: Well, that certainly simplifies a lot of things, because I've sat there on the runway with my buddy while he's punching in waypoints and everything, and we're burning fuel at $6 a gallon.
0: And when the controller gives you a complex long clearance to Detroit and you have all these radials and vectors, typing that in is a big problem, and this thing just reads live off the radio and makes
8: and
0: a flight plan out of it.
8: And sucks it right in for you.
6: Wow.
8: Does it give you audible warnings when you're messing up? Hey, you're supposed to turn the bearing.
0: We will have a different module in the ADS-B built for that AI module that will guide you through now descend, now turn base, and those kinds of guidances will be built in the next version of the ADS-B. We're calling it Smart ADS-B. It's coming. We are working on it.
8: Okay. Now pay attention to the NORAD F-16 off your right.
6: Yeah.
8: All right. I want to thank you for joining us. We've been speaking with Sanjay Kumar of AvNav. And what building are you in? Where are you at?
0: We are in Hangar C, 3121 Booth C, Hangar Charlie, and we are on the web, avnav.com.
8: Very good. This is Digital Dave.
6: And I'm Fast Eddie.
8: And this is EAA Radio.
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9: Yes. We are at Homebuilt, and we're actually at, what do we call this, Charlie? Homebuilt headquarters?
10: At Homebuilders headquarters, and we are on the Homebuilders Haven porch.
9: Haven porch, okay. Yeah. Oh, yeah, or landing. There's also a Pope Resnick's landing sign over there, but this is officially the Homebuilders Haven. Okay. We're
10: correct.
9: On the south side of the fairly new building here.
10: Well, yeah, well, not that new. This has been here at least 10 years.
9: Oh, really?
10: Yeah.
9: But you did a big remodel on it or something recently, didn't you?
10: Well, not so much at this building.
9: Okay.
10: Not so much at this building. We've done a complete makeover of the Homebuilt area in the last, you know, 5-6 years.
9: Yeah, and this is our second year with you on the fly, so we're always seeing new things down here. Tell us a little bit about what the organization's been doing this year to get ready for AirVenture.
10: Well, after, you know, I mean, people forget it's been 24 months since AirVenture. So a lot of building maintenance was done by our volunteers here. You know, when you don't use a building, you know, for more than a, you know, for more than a year, it can kind of start to fall apart on you. So we had a lot of volunteer labor here early helping us. Basically from July 4th on, we've had volunteers working on this building every day.
9: Wow. And the complete area, I assume. Now, it looks to me like you didn't take a break. I mean, you did a really good job on putting everything back together, and it looks fantastic.
10: Yeah, it really looks great. We moved the vendors back in 2019, the Homebuilt vendors, right out here, which is great. It kind of created a central focal point. We added the Homebuilt in Review area, which is just going to start right now with one on the air cam while we do this radio interview. So, yeah, a lot of improvements and more to come, too.
9: All right. So tell us about some of the exciting things this year that you're featuring.
10: Well, this year, you know, we always try to pick some really cool aircraft to be down by the Brown Arch, you know, which is still blue on the one side from our 50th year in Oshkosh. Because the first year was actually blue, and then we painted it brown along the way. But down there, of course, if you didn't see it the first time around, is the Bali Bomber, which is awesome. It's a scaled B-17, a true flying work of art and a testament to the home building spirit of dreaming it and doing it. So that's always worth a look. I mean, every time I see that, it just blows me away. There's also some other really great looking airplanes down there.
9: Yeah, you know, one of the cool things about visiting with you in Homebuilt is this is really the creation of EAA right here. I mean, you are the starting point for the organization, and so you know we get to visit a lot of people during the week. From, you know, Vintage and Homebuilt and Warbirds. But what I like to concentrate on when I get to talk to Homebuilt is some of the real EAA mission stuff and what you guys are doing to support homebuilders, because, in fact, that's really what the organization was started to do.
10: Absolutely, yes. We you know, EAA, obviously, Experimental Aircraft Association, was founded in 1953 by Paul Poberesny and about 20 other people on a cold night in January. I always say it's no great surprise that home building really found its place in Milwaukee, Wisconsin, because about 6 months out of the year, you're kind of stuck at home, and it's a great activity to do. But it really set the stage for everything you see here today. You know, it always amazes me how much came into being in that first year. We had home building, obviously, was the genesis of it, and out of that, within the first year, came the fly-in in Milwaukee, and also chapters. So all three of those things, you know, right out of the gate, and they were all done to support the home builder. Obviously, the fly-in was to get everybody together, show up their aircraft that they'd built. Chapters was a West Coast option of basically another EAA at the time. It was just, you know, it was just a Milwaukee builders group, but then Ray Stitz out in Riverside, California said, we want to do what you're doing in Milwaukee. And Paul was smart enough not to create something new and to embrace it and make chapters. So,
9: and thus chapter one comes to be.
10: Yep. And in government advocacy, which is one of the things that we do, and we've just had an issue kind of thrown on our lap. You've probably heard a lot about it, where there was a court case that kind of changed the definition of commercial instruction, and that's kind of throwing everything into
9: a
10: tizzy.
9: It's a hot topic right now.
10: But we're working through it, and it's just another example of what we do to advocate on behalf of the home builder.
9: Yeah, and it's just, you know, I consider my dues a donation, but in reality, it's doing a lot of work for the community.
10: Absolutely. I mean, you know, we haven't raised our dues since the early 90s, and a large part of that is because of, you know, Air Venture, which I always kind of call it's our pancake breakfast on steroids, you know. People forget sometimes it's a fundraiser. And all you had to do was look at last year to to verify that. Okay. But, yeah, you know, I mean, it's also a great celebration of flying, too. So,
9: yeah, and it truly is. And speaking of that, did you bring any kind of numbers in your head with you? I know that every other area is way up this year.
10: Yeah, we are at 900 amateur builds on the field as of last night. And I wouldn't be surprised if that number is, you know, significantly higher today. I don't have the numbers, but I was looking at a graph that compared all of the home-built camping over the last 5 years, you know, and it's always a bell curve. You know, it starts off slow, ramps up in the middle, and then kind of tapers off to the end. And that the upward slope for this year was significantly larger than any other year.
9: Yeah, and that's what we're hearing in every venue this year, which is great. And I mean, it looks to me like everyone was ready.
10: Oh, more than ready. More than ready. We got a lot of pent-up demand here, as they say.
9: Yeah. Well, and I know that you made some changes to accommodate, you know, COVID. We just didn't know what was going to play out with the regulations and things like that. But if people are listening now and they're thinking of coming to Oshkosh, I would, you know, get in the plane, get in the car, and head over, because it really is back to basically normal.
10: Yeah, I mean, absolutely.
9: Like a normal event.
10: Yeah, we had to make some decisions early on. You know, people forget that we've been planning this for more than a year anyway. I mean, you know, we already have ideas in mind of what we're doing 2, 3, 4, 5 years down the road. In fact, we just acquired some ground down to the south to expand and improve the ultralight area, new runway down there. That'll be coming in probably 2 years, I would guess. It'll be operational. So that's really cool. But yeah, we had to make some tough decisions. We had to cancel some of our really big events because we wanted to provide smaller capacities in our indoor things. So unfortunately, like the Lifetime Member Dinner and the Young Eagles Dinner had to be canceled. The concert had to be canceled.
9: They're not canceled. They're just put on hold till next
10: year.
9: Yeah,
10: yeah. We're just regrouping for next year on those.
9: Yeah.
10: So that was a little disappointing. But by far and away, all the core things are still here, and it's just wonderful to see everybody. I mean, Paul always said, you know, it's the airplanes that bring us together, but it's the people that keep us coming back. And after not seeing a lot of people for 2 years, including yourself, it's just wonderful to catch up with everyone.
9: Yeah, you know, it's easy to after we, you know, take a year off, basically maybe hesitant or not knowing what to expect. And I would say that we're better than any expectation at this point.
10: Oh, yeah.
9: It's fantastic, yeah.
10: Hey, Jeff, I really do want to also just kind of mention, if you're thinking about building your own aircraft, you know, every day in the workshop area, 8:30 a.m., 1 p.m., we have sessions that will teach you some introductory skills around sheet metal, composites, fabric covering, welding, TIG welding. A lot of great stuff. It's all part of your admission. It's a great way to just, you know, explore this idea of, can I really drive those rivets? Can I really, you know, fabric cover and rib stitch? And they'll teach you that stuff. It's a great opportunity, and it's a lot of fun.
9: And that's an all-volunteer operation.
10: Oh,
9: right?
10: Yeah. You know, I'm fortunate I get to work year-round for EAA, but the vast majority of what occurs at AirVenture is all driven by our volunteers, and thankfully they came back in droves this year, which is great.
9: Yeah, that's fantastic. So tell me a little bit, we just got a couple minutes left in the segment here. What should people be looking for the remainder of the event? Special activities, things like that.
10: Sure. Well, I'd encourage you, we you know, something we started just in 2019 in our home built in review, as I mentioned, we have one going on right now. There's some great sessions. It's usually with the designer of the aircraft. So upcoming, we've got some interesting ones around the one going on right now is the AirCam. But then later in the week, we have the the Sky Bolt, the Pit Special. Now, those are both with Bud Davison, one of the aviation riders.
9: And sure.
10: Probably everybody's read Bud's work. He's going to do those. He's a tailwheel guy through and through.
9: We've got a great pit school.
10: Oh, absolutely. Yeah. We've got a really unique aircraft. You know, a lot of people now build from kits, but it's called the JAG 2, and it stands for Jim and Ginger, and it's right out here. It's a twin-engine aircraft, twin Corvair. So there's going to be a Corvair home built interview, and I think that's going to be over there. So he's going to talk about that aircraft. So there's a lot of great stuff going on. Just walking up and down the home built flight line is just wonderful.
9: You pointed over that way. Is it the low wing twin?
10: It's the low
9: there?
10: Wing twin pointed to the west
9: with the canopy.
10: Yep.
9: Oh, very cool.
10: Kind of looks like a Wing Derringer, if you remember.
9: Yeah,
10: that.
9: Yeah. It looks fast.
10: Yeah, but it's a completely one-off idea. You know, he just did it because he could do it. And in home building, we have the ultimate freedom. If you can dream it, you can build it.
9: Yeah, it is amazing. So, like I wanted to say, thank you for making time in your day to join us. We know how busy you are, Charlie, being the, pretty much the director of chapters and home built RDA year-round. And you've done a fantastic job of putting this all together. And you've got a great show lined up for us today, and we appreciate that. We're going to take a break, and then we've got some exciting people to talk to over the next 45 minutes, so don't go away. You're listening to On the Fly. I'm Jaymont G, and this is EA Radio.
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11: And we are back at the Roscoe Morton Tower, the air show announcer's deck. More from the stand. As we were talking before the break, we've got Steve Brown, the president and CEO of the Commemorative Air Force, also joining Doug Rosendahl here. Steve, what is new with the CAF these days?
12: Well, if you walk out there on the Phillips Plaza, you can see a good percentage of our airplanes on display. We've got the B-24 out there, and we've got our Sea Fury, PT-26. What else we got out there, Doug? SB-2C. Mm-hmm. So we've got that. And then, of course, what you'll be seeing flying over all day today will be Fifi, the world's only flying B-29 Super Fortress. So we've got that going on. We got some good things going on in the organization, which is we're looking at establishing a brand-new national air base. We're going to move our headquarters. We're in a search process, a nationwide search process, and we're going to make a big announcement tomorrow. We've narrowed our search down from the 23 interested cities down to 8. We're looking for large cities with a million population or larger that we can make a big impact, put a new facility, establish a new air show there, one of the many that we produce. And really look to make a continuing larger national impact using the Warbirds as our tool.
11: All right. Well, and the Commemorative Air Force has been a national organization since 1957,
12: right.
11: Well-known in the industry, but this is really taking it to the next level. Can you kind of give folks an overview of exactly what an air base will be?
12: Well, a lot of people may not know from the standpoint that we have 84 units scattered in 60 locations around 28 states. And so we've been doing this for a lot of years, and each of these units are really kind of their own individual franchise. They operate. Doug's part of the Red Tail Squadron, and we have squadrons all over that they all operate on their own business plan to keep these airplanes flying. And we look to impact using American military aviation. We look to impact Americans, educate them on the role that military aviation played in securing their freedoms today. So to do that, and so much of World War II history is being lost and not taught anymore in the schools, that we really have to do it. And, again, take those lessons of yesterday and apply them to today. So our headquarters has been in a great location in Midland, Texas, but admittedly far out, hard to reach. And we want our national presence and our annual national air show to be and our year-round destination to be in a place where we can impact the most amount of people. So we need a large population. We need a large tourism base. And so that's been the criteria. And, of course, the airport that can handle our airplanes. That's been the criteria we've been using to search for that. We had 23 cities that expressed a lot of interest, and we came and spoke with them in Dallas, and now we're going to narrow that down to 8 and then go through the process of the RFP process to find our next location and our national headquarters.
11: Sounds good. Now, along with the national headquarters, you mentioned the air show. museum, some sort of aviation attraction would go with that as well?
12: Yeah, try to stay away from the word museum anymore. We're looking to go really more to the future of things. And an aviation attraction, a year-round aviation attraction, you go to SeaWorld to see the show.
11: Right.
12: And they're using their tools to teach what they want to teach. We want to do the same thing and have that type of attraction where people come and see it. They're going to get history. They're going to learn history, but we'll make it so that they don't feel a pain, as it were. Sometimes history seems to be painful if people are just reading plaques and so forth, but when they see interactive movies like we have at the Rise Above traveling exhibit, if they're flying on one of our airplanes, whether it's a Mustang or B-29, and they're hearing history from the pilots, that's an amazing thing, and that's how you make a deep footprint of education.
11: All right. And I also understand there may be a component that would be in flight school.
12: Yes, that's another thing. We have to reproduce our own. So we're in all air base locations. We're going to look to have 5 or 6 air bases spread across the nation, and these will be in large population centers. They'll have an aviation attraction year round, an annual aviation event, and then part of the things we're going to do is establish warbird flight schools at those locations, so that someone who can come in and just look to start their flying experience in a warbird or transition over to warbird, start just like they did in the war, go start L-birds, go PT, BT, AT, and the next thing you could work yourself up all the way to a fighter airplane.
11: Right. And I think it's important to note, too, that this would be something open to anyone who's interested, not right. just CAF members.
12: Right, yeah. Most everything we've done in the past has been open to CAF members, but now we give the opportunity for just the enthusiasts to come and become a part of Warbirds. And I think in the end, of course, they'll end up being a part of some Warbird organization, whether it's us or someone else. But they'll have that bug and move that way. Yeah. And really, that's part of what we're doing. We're changing the face of the CAF. And the face looks a lot different now than it did in the past. When you look at David Oliver, who's our operations officer and chief pilot for the B-29, all of 32 years old, I think now he did that at 29. And we have the first woman since World War II. There are only two women that were qualified in the B-29 in World War II. We have the third now, and she's a young woman, Debbie Travis King, who's now qualified for a co-pilot slot in the B-29. She flew in yesterday with her father in the B-24, the only father-daughter. So we've got a lot of really, really unique firsts going on, with the Red Tail Squadron commanded by Brad Lang, the son of a Tuskegee Airman. So it's a new face from the CF. It's a much broader and diverse and younger. We've got to have that. We've got to transition. In aviation, all of us fight the idea of youth in aviation. How can we get more people involved in it? And this is our way of doing it.
11: Right. What you mentioned a few of the airplanes that are here. Do we miss any?
12: Well, yeah, I think we've got even in other locations. We've got an SBD down in Fond du Lac right now. The Red Nose P-51. Yeah, gunfighter's here. The RP-51 gunfighter is here, and it's flying out of Fond du Lac, I believe. At Devil Dog, our B-25 down in the Warbird area. It's hard to keep track.
13: There's SBD here. Is that ours?
12: The SBD is here. Mm-hmm. It's in Fond du Lac this morning, but it may have come in. So our airplanes, they come in when we're least expected. They'll fly in, and so there's probably more. So if you see the CAF wings on the side of an airplane, that's how you know it's ours.
11: All right. Now, Diamond Lil arrived yesterday. You mentioned Debbie and her dad were flying in, and Debbie is qualified in the 24 as well.
12: Yes, she is.
11: So
12: absolutely.
11: She's both B-24 and B-29.
12: Yes, pretty amazing. Pretty impressive.
11: If that's ever happened before, it had to be World War II.
12: Absolutely.
11: So
12: yeah. Absolutely. So a lot of new history being made with old history. And if you haven't seen Diamond Lil, I think it will probably be the most photographed airplane because of the nose art. Brand new nose art that was painted on by Gary Velasco. If you know who he is, really the preeminent nose art artist and aficionado. So we contracted him, and it's a beautiful painting on the nose art there of Diamond Lil.
11: Yeah, and she's been a favorite here at Oshkosh. I can remember my first show, I think 1981, seeing Diamond Lil on the ramp, which was much smaller at the time, and remember seeing it throughout the years. Now, it has not been here for several years.
12: Yeah, I don't even remember the last time it was here. Probably at least 5 or 6 years ago that I think she may have been here first year, but not since then.
11: Right.
12: But she really looks good. New paint job, the nose art, now the American flag on the other side. So it looks a little different than the last time that anyone's seen her.
11: Exactly. And they've taken the interior back to the way it was when it basically in the 1940s.
12: Yeah, Gary Austin did a magical job on that. And it's you can come over and take the ground tours of it. It's really worth seeing.
11: Good. Good, and glad to have her back on the ramp.
12: Yeah, and speaking of, of what's going to be on the ramp, the B-29 is coming back on the ramp. Be here Friday, Saturday, and Sunday, so you can get a ground tours of the cockpit tours of the B-29. We have flights going on out there in Appleton, and right there on the ramp, we've still got some seats, a few seats left. If you go over there now, you can fly on Fifi here this week, which is, you know, it's a once-in-a-lifetime deal.
11: Exactly. If someone's interested, rides are available on Fifi. You said Gunfighter, the SBD. How do they find out more?
12: Yeah, if you could just go over on the plaza, you can find the ride tents there, either at the Commemorative Air Force tent, which you can see. We've got the P-51 rides just right there by us. And then next to us is the 29 and the 24, and the whole Air Power History Tour ride program is being conducted right there.
11: So. Good. And you led me right into my next question, the Air Power Tour that's been going on around the country. Tell us a little bit about that.
12: Well, it's really it's an amazing thing that the B-29-24 squadron put together. It's kind of a traveling circus. And, you know, they come with the circus comes to town, and, you know, You can ride in whatever you want. And whatever your price point is, we've got a C-45 there that you can ride in for a very, very low price. Usually a Stearman, a Mustang, the Fifi, the B-29, and different airplanes come in and out. We've had some of our B-25s will join up. The Kavanaugh's P-51 comes and joins with us. So we work with other museums as well. But so you can come in. You can you basically, it goes from town to town. People walk in, get a chance to take cockpit tours and take flights. And we've done some amazing locations in all kinds of places, small places. Carbondale, we were in Madison the day before yesterday. Huge crowds show up. They all get rides, and it's proven to be a very successful formula for us. And it's, again, one more way for we can get out there. If you can't make it to the air show, we'll bring the air show to you.
11: Definitely.
14: I think the word that Steve keeps alluding to is experience. And the flight instructor handbook says that the definition of learning is a change of behavior as a result of experience. And I think the CAF is I served on the board of the CAF prior to Steve's arrival for the 5 years prior and the 1 year after he came and was involved in hiring Steve. And I need to give a shout out to Steve. The organization, the CAF, in the 20 plus years that I've been involved of it, in the last five has taken a dramatic turn. Our membership is growing. Steve's not going to blow this horn, but I will. Our membership is growing. We're positive cash flow for the last 2 years for a long time because Steve had the courage and the leadership to change our direction and set us on a new course, and he's done a great job. And it all boils back to we're starting to focus on those parts of the World War II aircraft that can, using those stories, to create experiences that will change lives. And that's really how you make the magic happen. And I just can't say enough good things about what Steve has done to lead us through that change. It was difficult. And there were people that were didn't see it that way and struggled to come around. But we really are on a new path, and it's incredibly successful. And I would challenge any aviation organization that's finding challenges in its business to come do a case study of the CAF, because we've, with Steve's leadership and with the courage of the board of directors to make the changes that we had to make to survive into the 21st, through the 21st century, we're on that path, and I'm really proud of what we've accomplished here in the last 5 years with Steve's leadership.
12: Well, that's embarrassing, but why would you say that it would be difficult to change the direction of a bunch of Type A aviator warbird pilots?
14: I'm not Type A.
12: It was easy. It was easy.
14: I'm not Type A.
12: Well, you know what? This is a great group organization. I'm proud to be a part of it and honored that they chose me to be in my role. And, you know, it's something you love to do. It's, you know, who wants to go run a company that makes widgets when you can go and tell stories and impact people and impact lives and use these fabulous tools? And I love the fact, what I love about our organization, what Texas Flying Legends is doing, what Kavanaugh, Lone Star, we fly our airplanes, you know. We're not. You don't walk into a quiet museum and listen to, you know, silence. And you get out there and you smell it, you feel it, you experience. And all the Warbird organizations, Warbirds of America, everybody here has that mission in their heart. So I'm proud to be a part of it.
11: Good. Doug, thank you for joining us. If you have not seen the Red Tail P-51C or the movie, stop in the Warbirds area and go check that out. Steve Brown, thank you for joining us as well. Come stop by Hangar 57, which is just to the west of the announcer stand here. You can pick up some CAF merchandise, and if you're interested in rides, they have all the information there as well. So, gentlemen, thank you for joining us this morning. And from the stand, you are listening to EAA Radio.
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1: I'm Fast Eddie.
8: I'm Digital Dave.
1: This is EAA Radio, and with us, oh, we got a special project. We have Patrick, how do you spell sound? Yep.
8: How do you make sound?
1: Yes.
15: It's Mahalik.
1: Mahalik, okay. And you guys are with the Sandbar Mitchell.
8: Which is a
15: B-25 that we pulled off of a sandbar off the Tanana River in Fairbanks, Alaska back in 2013. So it's a pretty unique story all along from the start of this project to where we're at today.
8: So are you guys in the Alaska area?
15: No, we actually are in Michigan.
8: So how did you even find out about this airplane?
15: Well, when I was in college, well, I started drawing pictures of B-25s for my grandfather when I was about 9 years old, even before what I knew a B-25 was. And as time went on, I kept doing research and research, and I said, you know, I went through 4 years at Air Academy here at EAA, which really ignited my passion more for aviation. Went to Western Michigan University to get my bachelor's in aviation maintenance technology, and then I always wanted to work on warbirds. But I didn't come from a wealthy background. I just had the determination and a dream. And basically, I found out about this B-25 that crashed in 1969 up on a sandbar in Fairbanks, Alaska, and it sat for 44 years. It was abandoned. It was vandalized. Parts were cut off of it. And I basically had an opportunity to acquire some parts that came off of another B-25 and basically sold my car, sold everything I had. I just got out of college and had enough pieces that I said it might be worth actually trying to get sandbar. So I wrote a letter to the Thorsrud family asking them if they would be willing to, you know, part with the airplane, because it was actually still registered in their name. They never deregistered the aircraft.
1: Oh, wow.
15: And about 2 weeks later, I got this really nice long note stating that, you know, the airplane was basically never recovered. Their dad never wanted it to go anywhere because it was waiting for you, and they sold the aircraft to us for $1.
8: Wow.
1: Nice.
15: So then we went ahead, did a Kickstarter campaign. Never anything like that was ever done. We raised the funds. We went up there, and in basically a week's time, completely removed everything that was still on the sandbar. And
8: now, nicely removed? I mean, it's not going to come apart after 44 years in a wet environment.
15: No, but I mean, it's an Arctic desert up there, so everything's very well preserved. But it was all that there's so much this story of all, like, I could say, lucky breaks that we got. I mean, originally, since we're doing this on a ramen noodle budget, we were going to put the main center section on a skid and pull it down the Tanana River. And literally 2 weeks before the recovery was going to happen, our story got out, and the local helicopter company, Construction Helicopters, Inc. out of Howell, Michigan, was transitioning their Sikorsky S-92 through Fairbanks up to Burro and basically donated an airlift. And because it was the holiday weekend, was able to do this all on base property because the sandbar was actually on the property of Fort Wainwright. And wow. So they actually airlifted the center section off. And basically July 14th, it arrived back in Michigan and it started. And actually Logan, who is with us right now, he was actually our student number one and actually was 15 years old when he went up to Alaska to recover the B-25.
8: Now that's a story.
16: Yeah, a lucky break for me as well.
8: Yeah, yeah.
16: It was not every day that, you know, you can imagine being 15 that you could not only get to go to Alaska and get to go hang out and, right, you know, check out all the stuff, but make a real opportunity out of it and, you know, have a chance to work on a B-25, you know, let alone with, you know, this fabulous crew.
8: Yeah, I can imagine when you got back to school and they said, well, what'd you do last weekend?
16: Ooh,
8: well, I went up to Alaska and rescued a World War II bomber. And they're all like, yeah, sure you did, kid.
16: Yeah.
1: Well, you know, speaking of that, when you were working on it, how easily did it come apart?
16: Well, you had to fend off the mosquitoes first.
1: Well, yeah.
8: Weren't they trying to help you lift it?
16: Oh, yes. Yeah, they were carrying us away.
1: The Alaskan Air Force.
16: Yes, yes. No, the as for coming apart, you know, we had already had some experience with the B-25 parts that we had recovered earlier from around the country, and we were able to optimize how quickly and, you know, the least amount of work to get the most amount of parts off. And so the goal was to lighten it up, and as Patrick said, we were going to put it on a skid. We had to lift it out of the sand and silt that it was there, and then whatever we could carry off, you know, with a crew of 8 to 10 people, we were able to take it. It was a, you know...
8: When you say carry, you mean physically lift.
16: Physically carry, yeah. Yes. And so we were able to run it the 300 yards or so to a big flat-bottom barge boat, and then get the rest out of there.
8: Start
16: and then
8: stacking.
16: Yeah, and then the rest of it, we were able to just pick it up right on the lift points that was intended to pick up for B-25 and prep it for the airlift later in the week.
8: Now, as a person who's a newly minted aviation mechanic, but not necessarily experienced, and then you team up with a bunch of high school guys to go drag an airplane off a sandbar in the middle of nowhere and fix it. Did the word crazy ever pop up in there?
15: Yeah, probably a lot of people that started looking at it just said that, you know, this airplane can never be fixed. It was too far gone. But I saw a piece of history out there, and not only that, it's a classroom. The most important part about our project is that once the airplane was actually brought back to Michigan, we actually formed the nonprofit Warbirds of Glory Museum. And then Logan said one day, hey, I want to bring my friend over from History Club. And then next thing you know, I had 15 kids knocking on our hangar door wanting to work on the B-25. Now, once again, you know, fresh out of college, you know, we just started a 501c3, had no real, you know, idea on how to run a nonprofit. So it was not only building the airplane, but it was building an organization from the ground up. And we have done that. And we basically were 10 years at the Brighton Airport in a private hangar. Tours were by appointment. You know, the kids would come over after school. And we just kept making progress. And we'd come up to Oshkosh air shows,

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1: At Williams, and actually two of our other students just started there as engineers.
2: That's fantastic. I got to ask this. Is there a spot on the aircraft where you had them sign it?
1: So they have not signed it. Basically, we kind of have a wall that kind of talks about what they've been doing. But, I mean, one of our goals is to try to make this the most realistic flying B-25 in the world.
2: No signatures.
1: And we're kind of going to an Air Corps. Like, Air Corps Aviation's been big in helping us. You know, we make our students do all the CAD-CAM work. We cut all of our blanks out, all of our dies in the shop. We make all of the parts that we can, the stuff that we can't press form. We actually go up to Bemidji, work with Air Corps. They allow the kids to come in. We press stamp everything, do all the heat treating there, all the certification of the parts, and we bring it back, and then we actually start assembling it. So Sebastian, who's actually with us right now, who is one of our younger students, he's actually 17, just getting ready to go off to college. And I kind of would like Sebastian to talk a little about the project and how it kind of has impacted his life.
3: I actually haven't been here that long. So I started volunteering February of last year, and it's been really fun. I've been into... Well, I guess military aviation specifically for a while. I've been wanting to actually design aircraft, and I've started getting into military aviation history, you know, looking at just how did they solve all these problems to meet the requirements they needed to and, you know, get these aircraft to be viable defenders of their respective nations. And so when I was in high school, I found out about the Warbirds of Glory Museum from a friend of mine, Connor Primov, and by the time I joined, he had already left. But it was still pretty incredible. I didn't think I would actually, from the first day, be getting to work on the spars for the B-25 that would actually be going on a functional flying aircraft from that time. And so I've learned a lot there from working with sheet metal, CAD, CAM, just stuff with CNC cutting and all that, and preservation and whatnot. And it's just been really, really useful experience.
2: Now, when you're talking about CAD and CAM and machining this, I'm assuming that you are using the designs off of the original drawings.
1: Yes. So we have all the original North American drawings, and everything we do, we basically take the drawings before we actually work on the assemblies. We actually do all the CAD modeling of the aircraft. So we actually have full 3D renderings of most of the fuselage. From there, we design all the fixtures. Another local company, Automation Modular Components, they actually then build the fixtures our students design. And then working with Faro Technologies, they come out with all the high-tech scanning equipment and let the kids actually learn how to use it. And they go ahead and actually, we scan our fixtures, our parts, before anything is riveted together to make sure that it is correct to the CAD models and to the original drawings.
4: Yep. I'd like to add that it's a neat broach, because we do, you know, obviously we're learning the old school machining skills and, you know, hand skills working on it, but we're also trying to apply some of the new tech and whatnot, so we can directly apply it to whatever, you know, college program or trade school program that we're to, that, you know, out in the real world outside of just a little, you know, little B-25 hangar, you know.
2: Well, and you also get to see the your design from electronic to finished.
4: Absolutely.
2: And you hold it in your hand. Have you been contacted by other B-25 groups that know you've got these parts and you can make parts and
1: stuff? Yes, so the B-25 community absolutely love us. Actually, we're very proud that a lot of the airplanes that are flying actually have parts that our students have made that are not, you know, structural parts of the aircraft, but parts that make the aircraft more detailed, like radio racks, ammo racks, that kind of stuff. You know, like, one of the things we like to say at the museum is that, you know, this is really what happens when mentorship, history, and STEM collide. You know, here at the museum, we don't just restore an aircraft, we restore purpose. We don't just educate, we ignite curiosity, and we don't just remember the past, but we empower the future.
2: That's good.
5: Nice.
2: They spent some time on that one.
5: What kind of condition was the airplane in when you first got it off the bank?
1: You know, sadly, a lot of people, the original top of the bomb bay was completely cut off. Someone cut part of the rear fuselage off. Someone actually cut the cockpit off. But over the years, a lot of the original parts started coming back to the project. We ended up with the original glass nose, which we went through fully restored using parts from the other airplane.
2: Wait, you actually got the nose that had been cut off?
1: Yes, we got that back. So we took the framework from that and used a tub from another, it was actually a new old stock tub that we ended up getting from another aviation collector. And between them, we're able to build a beautiful glass nose, which we've brought to Oshkosh many years, and the students have displayed it. We just actually got back

0: from Alaska, bringing back the original elevators from our airplane that were taken off back in 69. We found out where the original cockpit ended up. It was being used as a movie prop, and we made a deal where we swapped all the stuff that we had that was bolt-on with that, you know, for all of our original stuff, so we have all of our original controls. But since the recovery, the spars have been completely inspected and are airworthy. The rear spar assembly is all riveted together. The front spar assembly, excuse me, is everything's painted, ready for basically Faro to come out and help us, you know, just check alignment, everything. That's going to get done. All the internal structure for the center section is done. The bomb bay, which was highly damaged from the accident, the side panels are pretty much done. The whole roof section has been completely restored and basically scratch built by the students. So.
1: Okay. Not meaning to cut you off, but we're out of time. Yeah. Where can we find out more quickly?
0: So it's warbirdsofglory.org. You can go to our website, like us on Facebook. We always update, and, you know, the big thing is if you can help us out, like I said, we are 501c3. Every dollar helps. You know, as long as we have the materials to keep the kids going, we keep making progress.
1: All right, great. This is Digital Dave.
2: And I'm Fast Eddie.
1: Thanks for joining us, gentlemen.
0: Thank you, guys.
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4: Now here's another classic interview from the 2019 EAA Radio Archives.
5: We are on the fly, and we are very mobile. Today we're mobile at Homebuilt headquarters, and Charlie Becker is staff of the EAA and actually wears a lot of hats, but today's hat is Homebuilt. And this segment we're going to talk about pretty much everything Homebuilt, cool airplanes, things of interest here that we haven't covered already. What do you think?
6: That sounds great. In some ways, I'm probably the worst person to have this segment because I haven't really gotten around to look at a lot of stuff just yet, but I do know some of the stuff that's out here on the field. One thing, I'm going to start off with what technically is not a home build, although it is in the home builder's hangar all week, and that is, it's an ultralight. And we're hoping if the winds calm down tonight, it's going to fly. It's a jet-powered ultralight. It was brought over from Japan by a guy by the name of Kazoo. I can't pronounce his entire name, but that's what we settled on is his nickname.
5: Kazoo sounds good.
6: Yeah, so it's a thing called Open Sky, and it's based on an anime character that's extremely big over in Japan.
5: All anime is huge.
6: Where character rides this kind of flying wing, and he was inspired by that, built this aircraft. He lays down on top of the wing and uses weight shift to kind of fly the aircraft. And we're hoping that tonight, before the night air show really kicks off, that he can get a flight in. So you'll hear it if you don't see it, because it is loud.
5: So now, a couple years ago, they did have that. They in the air show, they had that the wing guy, you know. But this
6: Yes.
5: But this is
6: the
5: different.
6: Jet man. No, this is an actual aircraft. You know, it meets the ultralight rules, so it's very lightweight. But no, this is much. Somebody said when I watched the practice flight afterwards, somebody said they're like, well, it's like Jetman, except you can actually see it because Jetman was kind of high.
5: He
6: up
5: was like
6: small.
5: Yeah, so you could hear him. But
6: this will be good. But this year we're Bert Rutan's back. In fact, I think he's getting onto the field tomorrow all day.
5: I saw Rutan get out of a Starship.
6: Yeah, he might have arrived today, but his first real full day of activities is tomorrow. Doing a number of forums, you can find those in the schedule. In fact, on Friday we'll be doing a Homebuilt in review with Bert, so I expect that to be kind of a huge crowd. But a number of his designs are going to be here by tomorrow, and they are supposed to do a flyby. We're going to have Boomerang, Catbird, one of the solitaire gliders that he offered plans for is parked over here, as well as long easies, very easies. And I think there's even a very Viggen. So keep your eyes open in the air show segment tomorrow. You should see some of those aircraft flying, and it could be kind of a special opportunity to see some of those aircraft that he's designed over the years. But to see them all together in a flyby could be really spectacular. The other thing I wanted to point out is we actually have a Longster that was designed by Les Long. This is an incredibly old design. It was written about in flying and glider manuals in the 30s, and a member, Stan Key, has it right outside of Homebuilder's hangar, trucked it all the way out here from Washington or Oregon, I forget which, but he's standing over there. It's just like he's back at Rockford showing everybody how he designed this folding wing design. So it's a great guy. Stop by and check him out. In the Homebuilder's hangar, we have Paul Dye's Subsonics that he flew out here from Nevada. Now, that jet is very fast, but it only has very short legs, so it can only go about 200 miles at a time. He said he spent more time in climb than he did in cruise. So, but that's in the Homebuilders Hangar. It looks really cool. We have a bunch of Dyke Deltas this year, and by a bunch, I mean we have about four, and they're right in front of Homebuilders Hangar, right over here. They're very distinctive.
5: There they are.
6: You know, with the flying, lifting body, the Delta wing, very impressive design. And we have a number of Petes that have finally showed up. The Pete and Pull Air Camper, it's always been a popular design. It is that 90th birthday of that design. So the Baby Ace and the Pete and Pull, two kind of iconic EA designs, are both now on the field. And, of course, there's a lot of the 1970s aircraft that are here. But I did want to point out, if you're looking for a specific aircraft, you know, this is probably the best place on the planet to find a specific amateur-built design, a home-built design. And if you're looking for that, feel free to come to Homebuilders headquarters where we register the aircraft, and you just say, hey, trying to find out if there's a Davis on the field or there's a, you know, a Vokes plane or whatever it is. And they can look it up and print you off a list and where the rows are that they would be parked.
5: So, well, no kidding. That's awesome.
6: You know, because, I mean, we're going to have 1,000 home builds that will have registered here during the week, you know, probably a little bit more than that. And so to find the one that you're looking for, you know, if you're looking for an RV, they're all over the place. But if you're looking for, you know, a Thatcher CX-4, there might only be one or two on the field. And, you know, if you want to track them down, just visit our volunteers here at Homebuilders headquarters.
5: Yeah, that's cool. Now, we were talking when we were on break about the segmented, how you park. I think where we are right now, you're featuring, what, past grand champions and such things. But mainly you have rows of like-kinded airplanes, correct?
6: Yes. Our general parking rule is that we try to park birds of a feather together because, as a general rule, you know, if you're an RV6 guy, you kind of like to park with the RV6. And if you're a Kid Fox guy, you want to meet the other Kid Fox guys. So it works out that way well. And generally the sizes are about the same then, and you can kind of get the rows right. So that works out real well, and most of the people prefer that anyway. Now, when you go home-built camping, all bets are off. It's just kind of first come, first serve. And depending on the aircraft, if it's got Tundra tires, we might, you know, there's certain areas where we can get Tundra-tired aircraft that we can't get other aircraft. So that's a little bit more scattered. But if it's if you're coming in just to display the aircraft, then yes, as a general rule, you're going to see them together.
5: So the fun fly zone down to the south here. How does that segment out? And I'm going to ask you this because we're not going down there this year. How does it segment out between the home built light sport and then the fun fly zone stuff? Otherwise,
6: sure. The fun fly zone is primarily for ultralight and lighter light sport aircraft. Okay, it's a pretty short strip down there, so not, you know, most, you know, some things that are quote unquote LSAs can't even fit in there. And that's kind of the dividing line. So this year's the 35th anniversary of the Kid Fox design, and those early Kid Foxes are all down on the south end at the Fun Fly Zone. Now, you will see, you know, some amateur builds can kind of straddle the fence. So, you know, you might see a few of them down there. You might see a few of them up here. It kind of depends on their preference where they want to park.
5: Right. Yeah, I just wanted to let the listeners know where they should look. And, of course, Kit Fox has developed into a bigger product.
6: That's
5: over the
6: right.
5: years, and Avid Flyers and all that. They're typically up here now, right?
6: Yep,
5: here,
6: that's correct.
5: Yeah.
6: Yep.
5: And then what else do you feature up here? Some examples.
6: Well, I wanted to mention, so you had talked about the past grand champions and stuff like that. So right out here in where we are in front of Homebuilders headquarters, we always try to reserve some special parking for the past grand champions because we know those are inspirational to people. We also have some area for 20-year-old and flying home builds, although that's more and more common these days, and also 1,000-hour or more home builds as well. Out in the campground this year, we have one RV that came over from Germany, and there's an RV9, I don't know if he's made it in yet or not, that's going to be right at Papa One and Knapp Street that has just completed an around-the-world flight in his RV9A. I believe it's an A model. And so he was going to be on display this year. Oftentimes down by the Brown Arch, we have some of the more older historic aircraft. But this year, of course, that's the 1970 aircraft to celebrate our 50 consecutive years in Oshkosh.
5: Okay, cool. I do want to ask you a little bit about programs that might be specifically for youth here in the home built area. Do you have any specific youth programs that are just for this area?
6: The main thing that we do in this area is just outside of the Homebuilders Hangar and on the west side of the vendor area, we have a teen build fly area. And there are a lot of teen-based build programs out there. And they've now got, you know, a dozen or so aircraft that are already finished in flying. So we have a special area set aside for those different programs. And they have an opportunity to kind of, in a way, exhibit their aircraft together. And again, it kind of falls under that birds of a feather idea, too. But that way, if you're interested in either starting a youth program or having a kid get involved in a youth program, that's definitely the place to start to find out more about that activity. And it's becoming quite popular because getting kids involved in aviation, getting them engaged with a build project has been very successful.
5: Well, you know, there's not a parent out here that loves airplanes that doesn't want their child to share that passion with them. And if there's nothing for them to do, they're going to get bored very quickly. So it's so important to have these things that when dad says, hey, do you want to go to Oshkosh again next year? The kid says, absolutely. That's what we want to inspire.
6: Correct. And we'd be making a mistake if we didn't mention Kid Venture, because there's a lot of activities up there and they're all designed just for the kids. I mean, to the point where literally they'll have them do a mechanical project and sign off an entry in their logbook about basically towards their practical experience for becoming an A&P mechanic, you know, and they can do that at AirVenture. And the same, they have similar things for piloting up there. So that is absolutely the place that anybody with a, you know, a kid that comes to AirVenture wants to visit at least once during the week.
5: Yeah, and of course we should mention, because I probably won't any other time this week, adjacent to KidVenture is the Air Academy.
6: That is correct.
5: Air Academy. There's another avenue with which to reach out to the youth, bring them in, and each of the older camps, I understand, talking to Scott Cameron, the director over there, that they plan this so that both groups get a little bit of time here on the grounds at AirVenture, and they specifically have them do certain things for inspirational reasons.
6: Absolutely. You know, it's the longest running aviation camp program in the world. Just celebrated our 35th anniversary, I think, last year. So this would be 36. It's a great experience. The kids that go through it love it. I know, you know, it's supported widely by chapters. Oftentimes the tuition is covered through the chapter network. A lot of times they'll help fund some or all of the travel for the kids to come to the camp as well. And you are correct. The ones that coincide with AirVenture Oshkosh are the ones for the older kids, young adults, really, that have a little bit more freedom so that they can enjoy everything that's going on the grounds without a little less supervision.
5: Yeah, so if you have a kid that's interested in Air Academy, they have a website. You can jump on there, and the chapters, the first place to start, I guess, probably.
6: Your local chapter is a great place to start, because if you haven't involved, you know, young adult, I mean, the chapters love to support the kids that love aviation. So yep. You got a really good shot of support from your local chapter if you're a young adult interested in aviation.
5: Well, Charlie, thank you for hosting us down here for On the Fly for the first time. I'm sure we'll be back.
6: We'd love to have you.
5: Yeah, it'll be great. And I appreciate all your good information today. It's so nice down here. I had no idea.
6: And I can't let you go without mentioning that the coolest aircraft on the grounds is over right on the four corners, as we say, or the EA Square, and that's the one-week wonder that we built last year.
5: Oh, yeah.
6: It's back exactly where it was built. So if you helped by pulling a ribbon in that aircraft, go by, check out your name, and see it in its finished paint scheme.
5: Very cool, very cool. All right, well, that does it for On the Fly today. Tomorrow we are over at Innovations with Dave Chamson talking about urban mobility and all kinds of cool stuff, totally different from this. Jay Monchi on the Fly, you're listening to EAA Radio.
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2: And I'm Fast Eddie, and you're listening to Dueling Dummies this morning.
1: Yes, and Inside Out Clothing, a new fad. Anyway, we're speaking with Katie Hollis, who works for 4Flight.
2: 4Flight.
1: Which everybody's heard about 4Flight, I think.
3: I would hope so. It's the best product out there.
1: Okay. Yes.
2: She's convinced.
1: She likes the product. Yeah. So
2: yeah.
1: She'll use it. So 4Flight is an electronic flight bag, I guess they call it these days.
3: That is correct. A pilot's best friend.
1: Oh.
2: So, I thought that was the dog in the cockpit.
1: Yeah, right.
3: Well, not everyone's so fortunate to have a dog that's good in planes. So for all those people, there's 4Flight.
1: Okay, it barks and everything?
3: Absolutely. It's a new feature we're working on. Coming to an iPad near you.
1: Yeah, woof, woof, woof, woof, woof. Great on the radio calls.
2: Yeah.
1: So I can do anything practically.
3: Yeah, just about anything. So I should open this up by saying my go-to line is that I am HR, and so I don't plane or computer. I just weaseled my way in here today.
1: No, I think you stood still too long.
2: Yeah. Get her!
3: last kid picked on the playground, for
1: yeah,
3: sure.
1: Yeah, exactly.
3: But yeah, no, so you can do anything from create a flight plan, file it with the FAA. We have a new feature, Observe Turbulence, which has been pretty fantastic, and people are really excited about.
1: Observe Turbulence.
3: Yeah, so you can, using the Sentry device, we pull in data turbulence. Okay. Based on things, so people can start to plan it and see it along their route so they know what to expect.
1: It's an actual uplink of data from aircraft flying on.
3: Yeah.
1: That's incredible. It's like, do we get a break on our car insurance then?
3: I'm not sure that's quite how that works, but I'm sure you can call Geico.
1: Yeah, there you go. So this is a new feature.
3: Yeah, it is. You can go over to the booth at the Boeing Pavilion and check it out.
1: Now, I'm this thing is going to show me sectionals. It's going to show me my course line?
3: Yes. Follow the magenta line.
1: Follow magenta. Oh, always magenta. Can I overlay weather?
3: Yes, you can. My personal favorite feature is actually the wind speeds layer because it's pink and it's twirly.
1: Yeah, I should have known. Pink and twirly. That's your call sign now. Pink and twirly. We're giving out call signs today. Come on, man. Brain. ADS-B traffic overlay?
3: Yes.
1: Wow. Does it have cup holders?
2: Everything has cup holders these days. Jeez. Yeah.
3: Made just for a giant Stanley Cup.
1: There you go. Yeah. Oh, yes. Yes.
3: Yeah, of course.
1: Everybody
3: we follow all
1: those.
3: The rage. We are right there on top of all the trends.
1: That's right. You are setting the trends. How long has 4Flight been out there?
3: We've been out there since 2007. We've been on the App Store since day one. We were the second most expensive app on the App Store, and that was kind of our claim to fame.
1: Okay. Because everybody right. wants to buy the second most expensive app on Apple.
3: The first one was this app that was just called the I Am Rich app. It was $699.99, and it did absolutely nothing except show that you know how to waste a lot of money.
1: It showed it made the writer rich. That's what it did. Brain whoosh, right out the window.
2: Well, 4Flight's been out there since 2007, and undoubtedly you've had multiple upgrades. What about the people behind it? How do they figure this stuff out?
1: Drugs.
3: Well, as HR, I'm going to say absolutely no drugs ever. Our people are here, right? You know, we come to all sorts of shows, big ones like AirVenture and Sun and Fun, and small ones across the country and across the world, and we're out there with our customers constantly, not only speaking to them at shows, but also with our pilot support team. Within the app, you know, you have a little button that you can hit to send an email to our support team. And we listen to everyone. You know, we take in all the features that pilots are requesting, and we take them seriously. We work on a roadmap, see if it's feasible. And so by being in touch with our customer base and pilots everywhere, the app continues to grow and expand.
1: Does the app have any hardware, or does it interface with any hardware other than the iPad?
3: So we have our Sentry and our Sentry Plus, which is 4Flight branded, and then it also interacts with...
1: Now we're going to get someone else on the mic.
3: I'm going to phone a friend here, a celeb shot called Jay.
7: I love it. Yeah, so 4Flight works. 4Flight can integrate with any number of avionics as well. So think any brand name out there, there's a good likelihood 4Flight's going to interface with those through Bluetooth or Wi-Fi on board.
1: What capabilities will that give you? I'm thinking of... She was talking about the turbulence.
7: Yeah.
1: So that's just a data uplink. But mm-hmm. Can it also be a flight director? Can it talk to my autopilot?
7: It can't. You can send. You can transfer flight plans to and from the panel with one or two taps on the iPad, and then one or two taps on many of those avionics solutions out there.
1: Wow. Doesn't offer anything like synthetic vision or anything like that. Mm-hmm. Nothing that's
7: it does. Yeah, it does. Yeah, if you're connected to an ADS-B or I'm sorry, if you're connected to a device with AHARS built in, like the Sentry or Sentry Plus, or any number of other solutions, it can absolutely offer you that.
1: We're getting pretty sophisticated here.
7: Yeah,
1: can you fly the plane for me?
3: So
1: I need a nap.
2: Pretty soon you're going to be flying along in the airplane, not doing anything except looking out the window. 4Flight and all the avionics will be doing it all.
1: Yep. How many? Do you have any idea how many people are using 4Flight?
7: I actually don't have that information, but I know that's not something we usually share. But it is fair to say that it is very much a
1: more
7: very popular
1: than like
7: app.
1: Six.
7: No.
3: More than six, for
7: There's
3: sure.
7: more than six people that work here, so yeah, it's got to be way north good. Of that.
2: That's now, good. What about the commercial airlines? Are they using ForeFlight as well?
3: They use a product called Flight Deck Pro, which we help build in partnership with Jeppesen, which is another Boeing subsidiary.
1: Okay. Mm-hmm. Do you guys provide sectionals in your in ForeFlight plan?
7: Yeah. You can turn on the VFR sectional. You can also use IFR low and high charts is there as well. But we also have an aeronautical data layer. So what that does is it takes information on the sectionals like VFR waypoints or waypoints nav aids and things like that, and puts it on a simpler map, which just reduces clutter in the cockpit, which is really nice.
1: Yeah, for someone like me, it's going to only be fine VFR and not, you know, I don't need all that extra stuff.
7: Exactly. Yeah, last year we released VFR waypoints, and it has been really, really popular. So if you're flying, I'm thinking like, you know, San Francisco Bay, the Golden Gate Bridge is going to be on the map. You know, if it's not obvious to you on the map where it is or in front of you, it's totally out there.
1: Right. Well, if you miss the Golden Gate, you probably shouldn't be flying. It's
7: yeah,
1: kind of obvious.
7: Fair.
1: But, yeah, we live in the east, which is crowded skies, so that's nice stuff. What about TFRs?
7: Yep.
1: Can you they pop up real time?
7: Yeah, NOTAMs and TFRs are, since they all come with GPS coordinates built in, they're all displayed on the map.
1: So you guys are updating that hourly?
7: It's very constantly.
1: Okay.
7: Yeah, it's I as long as you're connected to data, you're it, like internet through Wi-Fi or cellular, you're going to get the latest information.
1: Okay.
7: Yeah.
1: And can I download all that to the iPad, so if I lose my connectivity during a flight, I don't lose my information?
7: Yeah, we have what's called a pack feature, and so it'll what we say, one thing that we recommend is, you know, once you're planning a flight, let's say it's the night before you want to fly, go ahead and pack then. That'll make sure you have every chart you need downloaded, things like that. Then go ahead and repack that next morning, and it'll update the latest weather and NOTAMs and TFRs and things like that.
1: Oh, that's a good idea.
7: Sorry, I've totally stolen your thunder, Katie.
3: It's all right. I will. I'll learn how to forgive you.
1: For now.
3: For now. Just in front of people.
1: You better buy our lunch, though.
3: There are witnesses right now, Jay.
7: Oh, that's true.
1: she's being gracious.
7: Yeah, absolutely.
1: What new features are you working on? Can you talk about it?
7: We've got several things in the works right now, but we're really excited to be here at AirVenture because the turbulence feature that Katie mentioned earlier, we're really excited to show off. And then Katie's part of our recruiting team, and this is our first year having a recruiting team here at AirVenture, which is really exciting.
2: So you're looking for engineers to help develop new additions to ForeFlight.
1: No. They're looking for engineers to develop things for other people's programs.
2: That too.
3: Yeah, absolutely. You know, engineers are the core of ForeFlight. We need people to come up with the new features as well as maintain the old ones so that we're constantly delivering the best product possible. But our company is so much more than just engineers. There's obviously people like me who need to rally the engineers and keep them in line. But we have
1: You mean whip?
2: You're herding cats, in other words.
3: But then we have testing analysts to make sure that the software that we're putting out there is functional and will work once the pilot has it in their hands. We have our pilot support team, which is an absolutely crucial function. And then other roles, marketing, sales, and then, yeah, just
1: Department
3: the list goes
1: on. T-shirts.
3: Department of T-shirts, of course. The most important function.
1: I agree. Where's mine?
7: It's in the Boeing store. At the Boeing Pavilion.
1: There you go.
7: Yeah.
1: I'm not sure I can wear a T-shirt properly today, but anyway.
2: Well, I was going to say, there have got to be a number of different iterations of iPads out there.
7: Mm-hmm.
2: Do they all work the same, or are you finding did you have to upgrade the software as a new generation of iPads comes out?
3: Go for it.
7: So the latest few generations of iPads are generally supported. I know earlier this year, the iPad Mini 4, which was really, really popular with pilots because it's a small iPad, fits in the cockpit, it was retired, or it was no longer able to be supported just because the, everything internal to that iPad just can't support the latest development.
1: Not enough memory, not enough horsepower.
7: Exactly.
1: Yeah.
7: Yeah.
1: You live in fear of new operating system updates.
2: I
1: you don't have CrowdStrike
2: say.
1: In there, do you?
7: No. Was something too.
3: ForeFlight was marked saved.
7: We actually got a lot of questions about that on Friday, on last Friday before. Lots of people were flying Oshkosh. They're like, is ForeFlight going to work? And we were not affected. by that.
2: Good.
7: Yeah, we put it out on social media, wanted to make sure people knew before they started flying that that was
1: the
7: case.
1: With your new turbulence monitoring, if you want to call it that, are you also feeding that data to National Weather Service?
7: No, it's kept within 4Flight.
1: Okay.
7: It's just the way that we can take data, but I don't believe we could send data like that.
1: Maybe they'll be talking to you saying, yeah, hey, wait a minute, you got all this cool data. Why can't we have some of it?
2: And, you know, there's always the possibility of add-on hardware, too.
1: So I download this, and it's a yearly subscription fee, mm-hmm. and there are tiers?
7: Yeah, it's a yearly subscription fee. There's three tiers. We are also offering specials in the Boeing Pavilion, the 4Flight booth there. So we've got several great offers for people to check out.
1: As long as we have the iPad.
7: Fair, or an iPhone, or iOS.
1: I need the giant iPad with the old man print.
7: Check out the booth. We have the 12.9-inch iPads over there. They're huge. They're massive.
1: And I can scale up the fonts, right?
7: Exactly.
1: So, look at that. Big print. Anyway.
2: The old guy font, you know?
1: Definitely. We've been speaking with, hold on, Katie Hollis, an unnamed coworker.
2: Uh-oh. Captain Stealth.
7: There you go.
1: I can't read that from here.
7: Jay Wild.
2: Thank you, Jay.
1: This is Digital Dave, blind.
2: And I'm Fast Eddie, who's trying to figure it all out. And this is EAA Radio.
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8: We're sitting here now with Rebecca Dowd. Rebecca, I see you're here with Women's SOAR Program. What exactly is that?
9: Women's SOAR Program is a group of girls, usually around 100 in high school, that are interested in careers in aviation. And they have mentors that are usually female pilots, such as Jill Long and Jessica Cox, that come to influence us and inspire us to reach for our goals.
8: Is this your first experience with aviation?
9: Yes, this is my first experience here with the Women's SOAR Program in Oshkosh, and I'm really, really excited to be here.
8: Where are you from?
9: I'm from Columbus, Ohio. I've lived there pretty much all of my life, so it's a big experience to step out of Ohio and get involved.
8: How have you come to be associated with aviation?
9: Well, my grandfather was a commercial pilot, and my dad has also got his private pilot's license, so I've grown up around planes and aviation, and I guess I've just gotten into it, being around it all of my life.
8: Is this your first trip to Oshkosh?
9: Yes, this is my first trip, although I really wanted to go last year, but we missed it, so it was kind of a bummer.
8: So what have you seen so far here at Oshkosh?
9: Well, I got here just on Sunday, and I went with my father down on the grounds to see some of the stuff they were setting up, and we got to see some crop dusters, and we got to see some of the tents they set up for some of the propellers that they're selling, and some of the new designs for like Diamond and for Beechcraft, and it was really cool.
8: Have you heard of the Young Eagles program?
9: Yeah, I've heard of it. I've never got to try it out, and all of the mentors at the Women's SOAR are saying that if you haven't done it, you really should, because it's a great experience if you want to get a ride in a plane.
8: So tell me a little bit about the Women's SOAR program, or let's put it this way. Why don't you tell other people your own age about the Women's SOAR program that are listening to the radio right now?
9: Well, I'm 16, and it's for high school girls. And if you're a girl out there and you're really interested in aviation, but you just don't know where to start, these women have opened many doors for everyone across the world, and it's really a great experience if you're afraid of breaking out of your shell or getting a career. And there's over hundreds of careers in aviation. You don't have to fly a plane if you don't want to, but if you love planes and you love to watch them, there's a lot of career choices.
8: How can the women out there get a hold of the Women's SOAR program or contact them?
9: If you go through aviation companies, they sponsor it, like Hartzell, I know for one. And you can also look it up on for Oshkosh and EAA website, and they'll have it. And you can just sign up if you're in high school. And they have a number of spots, so if you really want to do it, you should sign up fast. But it's a really great experience for what they charge, and I think it's worth it all the way.
8: So what you've seen so far, has this stirred any passions for aviation for you?
9: Right now, it's kind of stormy, so we haven't gotten to see the air show, which is what I've looked forward to this whole time. But getting to meet some of the mentors and listen to them talk about how they were growing up and they didn't know where to start, and they've made it this far, and now they're doing what they love, like being a fighter pilot. And there's, like, thousands of careers as for flight control and for unmanned flight. There's thousands of careers opening up for that. So if you want to do it, you should jump in now, and you'll have really good chances.
8: So what's your future look like? Where are you going to go? You have any idea what you're going to do?
9: I'm in the process of applying to the Air Force Academy, and I would like to get into flying F-16s or A-10s and eventually become an astronaut, but it's a big goal, and I'm working, and it seems far off, but right now it's hard to believe how far I've come from being that little girl in Ohio that wanted to fly.
8: Well, you realize those F-16s or A-10s will be pretty old by the time you get there.
9: Yeah, I realize that, and it's what I want to do, and I'm just going to keep going at it. And if they don't have many needs for pilots like that, I guess I could get into the unmanned flight, which would still be exciting.
8: Have you thought about getting a license, or do you have a license yet?
9: I don't have a license yet. I want to get my private's license, which is when I'm 17, and I'm going to be starting ground lessons soon, and I'm really looking forward to it.
8: So let's give a shout-out to the rest of the girls out there. Should they come to Oshkosh?
9: Oshkosh, even though it's my first year, I'm in love with it already. I've been here a day, and it's just, I never want to leave. So if you're a girl out there and you want to get involved, now's the time to do it. You'll have a blast, I promise. And if you don't, well, there's always hundreds of other careers you could go for.
8: Rebecca, how many days are you going to be here, do you know?
9: I really want to stay all week, and I'm going to try to talk my dad into it, but we're leaving either Wednesday or Thursday. But all of the girl pilots are flying on Friday, I believe. Like, Jill Long's going to be there for sure. So if you really want to see some women flying, come out on Friday, and it's going to be great.
8: All right. Maybe we can catch up with you again on Friday. I'd love to follow up on your experiences here at Oshkosh, and we can find out a little bit more what happened to you. We'll just do that. We'll catch up with you again.
9: All right. That sounds great.
8: That was Rebecca Dowd from Women's SOAR program, trying to get women interested in aviation. And sounds like, Rebecca, you're really interested in it.
9: Yeah, I've been wanting to do this since third grade, and I did a project on Mae Jensen and wanted to be an astronaut ever since. So I'm going to keep striving towards that, and I'm going to keep coming back, so...
8: Okay, thank you, Rebecca, and I know you want to see the rest of the air show. Thank you so much.
9: Thank you, too.
8: Radio Rob, EA Radio.
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10: And good morning. Welcome to From the Stand from the Roscoe Morton Broadcast Tower. This week we're spending some time talking to a variety of guests, from authors to SR-71 pilots, and I hope you'll join us throughout the week for some great interviews here on EIA Radio. 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With more than 11,000 members operating more than 160 vintage aircraft, the CAF is the world's largest private air force in the world. More information at commemorativeairforce.org. And this morning we'll... find out about America's secret MiG base with Colonel Gail Peck. Check in with CAF President and CEO Steve Brown. And also listen in with John Zapp of the Flying Musicians. But first, we're going to talk flying helicopters. Lindy Kirkland is our first guest this morning. Good morning, Lindy.
11: Good morning, Steve.
10: Welcome to Oshkosh.
11: Great to be here.
10: You are, by trade, a helicopter pilot.
11: I am.
10: And a Marine.
11: I am.
10: I've seen the bumper stickers. It says there's no
11: once
10: such thing.
11: Once a Marine, always a Marine.
10: Exactly. There's no such thing as an ex-Marine. Yeah. But not only did you fly military helicopters, you also flew a very special helicopter.
11: I did.
10: The Marine One, which for folks who may recognize that name but not quite put two and two together, that's the helicopter that picks the president up at the White House and takes him to Air Force One and back and forth.
11: Correct.
10: All right. So how did you become involved in aviation to start with, the military?
11: Steve, like many people here, I grew up sort of very much in love with airplanes, and I didn't grow up in an aviation family, so it was just something that was innate in me. And all through school, I built a lot of models, as many people do, and was fortunate enough to earn an ROTC scholarship and be able to get my flight training through the Marine Corps, and had a great career, and just really have continued to enjoy and love all of aviation, not just the military stuff.
10: All right. What ratings do you hold currently?
11: Currently, ATP, Hilo, and multi-engine commercial, and CFI Hilo as well.
10: Okay. And fixed wing?
11: Multi-engine commercial, okay. Single-engine commercial.
10: All right. Great. And I also understand that you're building an airplane.
11: Yes, I'm helping a very good friend of mine on an RV-8. His money and my bucking bar skills, and we're making a good team.
10: Good, good. How soon before that airplane flies?
11: Well, we're 95% done, 95% to go.
10: Sounds like a typical home builder.
11: Yes, a couple of years.
10: And, of course, you'll bring it to Oshkosh, right?
11: Oh, absolutely.
10: Good. Tell us a little bit about your career with the Marine Corps and how you ended up, you know, getting trained as a military aviator and transitioning to Marine One.
11: Sure. I had the good fortune of attending flight school in Pensacola, as all naval aviators do, and got my wings in 1985 and got selected to fly Cobras, AH-1 helicopters. So initially I went to the East Coast and flew for HMLA 167, a couple of deployments to the Mediterranean and to the Persian Gulf. Went back for a short term as an instructor. During that time, Desert Storm kicked off, so I got interrupted. My instructor tour went to Desert Storm, flew with MAG 39 there, came back, went to school, went to the West Coast for 4 years, spent 4 years Camp Pendleton with HMLA 369. After that, I was in the D.C. area working at Naval Air Station Patuxent River, and a good friend of mine was with HMX-1, the squadron that flies Marine One. And I was thinking about what my next step was, and he said, well, you ought to come to HMX. I said, I'm a Cobra guy. I don't do transport, right? And he said, no, you really like it. And so I applied and was selected and had a great 5 years in the Marine Corps flying with Marine Helicopter Squadron 1.
10: Great. What years were you flying Marine 1?
11: I was there, got there in June of 2001, right before 9/11, which had a lot of changes for us, as you can imagine. And I flew there until 2006 when I retired from the Marine Corps.
10: All right. What's the genesis of Marine 1? I mean, we kind of know the story of Air Force 1, yep. But Marine 1, that's a little different.
11: Well, if you look back through the history of President Roosevelt was vacationing, and they had already started having helicopters near him. The new helicopters were pretty new. Marine Helicopter Squadron 1 actually started in 1947 as an experimental squadron to kind of figure out what to do with this newfangled thing called a helicopter. And so as part of that, they were doing presidential support duties, and President Roosevelt needed to get back to D.C. very quickly, so they were able to fly him, and what would normally be about a 40-minute ferry ride was about a 6-minute helicopter ride, and that was sort of the genesis of the mission of supporting the president.
10: Great. I guess a little trivia here. We'll put you on the spot. Do you remember the models of helicopters that have been used as Marine One?
11: The H-34 was one of the first used as Marine One, and then the H-3. We had the VH-3 Alpha, and now we're only up to the VH-3 Delta, and the VH-60 November. So very, very short. Those currently in service, the VH-3 Deltas, the newest one was built in 1976.
10: Okay.
11: So they're very old helicopters.
10: But well-tested.
11: Well-tested, well-cared for, maintained immaculately. And we are now in the process of developing and building a replacement helicopter.
10: Okay. Do we know what the replacement will be?
11: We do. It is Sikorsky was selected as the vendor. It will be, it's currently called VXX because they have not given it a number designation, but it will be a variant of the S-92.
10: Okay. What's the interior like in Marine One?
11: You know, I tell people, and when we would take people on tours of the aircraft, it's very nice, it's very clean, but it's not at all like a Gulfstream 500 or anything like that. It's not plush, you would say. But it's very nice. It's a cloth interior, unlike some of the leather interiors, things like that. But it's very functional, efficient, and it gets the job done.
10: Great. We're talking with Lindy Kirkland, who had the privilege of flying Marine One and several presidents back and forth on their missions. There's obviously, as you mentioned, 9/11 changed a lot of things, a lot of security that goes into the preparation for a mission. But how long did it actually take for you and your squadron mates to put together a lift mission?
11: Well, I laugh because one of the things that the squadron does very well is they have a lot of standard operating procedures. And so Most presidential lifts are fairly cookbook, and so it goes by the book, and the procedures are very standardized. So the brief really takes on the order of 5 or 6 minutes to brief an entire flight. Some of the more complex maneuvers when we're flying the president in a different location and doing different things requires a little bit more preparation. We also have advance officers who go before the squadron and the aircraft arrive, and they largely do a lot of the flight planning and the landing zones and looking at those. And so when the aircraft arrive and the air crew get there to brief, a lot of the homework has already been done.
10: Okay. You mentioned different locations. It's not just flying from the White House to Andrews.
11: Right.
10: Where are some of the other places that you've personally flown?
11: Oh, wow. Literally all over the world. Wherever the president goes, the Marine Helicopter Squadron 1 is there in support of the Office of the President. Some of my most unique trips, we went to Belfast, Northern Ireland, got to fly there. Turkey was a very interesting place. We did many, many trips to Camp David, and when President Bush was there, Waco. We were in Waco a good bit. But Mexico, got to fly in Monterrey, Mexico. So a little bit of the whole world.
10: All right. And going to those different places, the helicopter, is that ferried in a C-5 or C-17, or is it flown?
11: Both. Depending on the length of the trip and how many other trips there are going on in the world at the time, we will either ferry the aircraft. We've ferried them all the way east coast to west coast. In fact, I flew the aircraft east coast all the way into Monterrey, Mexico, and back. But we do a lot of lifts with the Air Force and the C-17 and C-5, mostly C-17 now.
10: Okay. And refueling capabilities built in?
11: We do not have aerial refueling
10: really?
11: Capabilities, so that's one of the reasons that we do use the C-17 lift capability.
10: Okay. So in your time from 2001 to 2006, the presidents that you flew included, as you mentioned, George Bush.
11: Yes.
10: And
11: his father. Okay. That was about the only two that we flew during that period. Yeah, lots of different heads of state. We did the G8 summit in Georgia at the time during the 2004 time frame, and we got to fly 19 different heads of state during that evolution.
10: Wow.
11: So you get to see a lot of the world.
10: Excellent. How many folks are working on the maintenance of Marine One? And there's more than one helicopter.
11: Sure.
10: It's really the designation
11: yes.
10: that the helicopter that has the president
11: right.
10: takes on.
11: The aircraft are maintained by Marine Helicopter Squadron 1. Then there is a fleet of the aircraft, as you said. The aircraft that the president boards becomes Marine 1 when he's on board the aircraft. So there are hundreds of maintainers, literally hundreds. We are the largest squadron in the Marine Corps,
10: okay.
11: More like a aircraft group in size.
10: All right. Some of your, you mentioned flying some of the heads of state, obviously the presidents, but any missions that kind of stand out as either a little on the edge or one that you're particularly proud of?
11: Yeah, well, I mentioned the G8 summit. That was an interesting evolution. All 19 heads of state had flown in very orderly manner, and we flew them all down to the landing zone. They flew into Hunter Army Airfield in Savannah, and then they went down to the landing zone near the resort that they were staying. On the retrograde, it was, again, supposed to be very orderly, but, of course, they all wanted to leave at exactly the same time. So we had a plan mapped out. We went to brief. The CO said, in about 12 minutes, we need to be airborne with all 30 aircraft.
10: Wow.
11: And so, literally, we briefed it, launched the aircraft, got down to the airport in Georgia, and then, of course, all the heads of state drove up, got on the aircraft, and off we went.
10: Wow. Logistical
11: yes.
10: challenge.
11: Yes.
10: Definitely. And there may not be a typical mission, but for you as a pilot coming into the White House, you have probably one of the best views of anyone from the air
11: yeah.
10: coming in and approaching the White House. Describe what that's like.
11: Well, the south lawn of the White House, as you well know, is a very, very small landing zone, lots of trees and some historical things there. When we approach, we come in right by the Washington Monument, 200 feet. Make a slight left turn, come in over the fountain, and we're actually aiming over to the left, more toward the Oval Office. We come to a hover, make a right-hand pedal turn, and then move forward to land on these metal discs that are there. We call them the boards. And it's an interesting exercise in communication and coordination because the pilot flying the aircraft from the right seat can't see the boards at all. So the co-pilot is looking out the left side of the aircraft and calling and talking the pilot onto the board. So he'll give commands like, you're 10 feet aft, come down, come easy left, easy right, you're over the back of the boards, and so you try to land on the back of the boards, and then you roll it forward so that the white stripes on the boards bisect the tire and all those nice things for the pictures.
10: And all of your landings were perfect,
11: correct? Oh, perfect, yes, absolutely.
10: Excellent. Lindy, just a few moments left here. Thoughts about Oshkosh so far?
11: Oshkosh is great. The weather's perfect this year. it's always a great show. This is my eighth or ninth time here, and, you know, I wouldn't miss it. I love it. It's a fantastic event, as always, and EAA does such a great job.
10: Good. Well, and as I said earlier, glad to have you back. Maybe pick up a few items for the RV project on your way out the door, right?
11: Sure.
10: And one of these years, look forward to having you bring your RV up here, and we'll talk about that.
11: Sounds good.
10: All right. Lindy Kirkland, who had the privilege of flying Marine One, and we appreciate you taking some time out of your day today and looking at airplanes and talking with us. So you are listening to From the Stand on EAA Radio.
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1: This is Digital Dave.
2: And I'm still Fast Eddie. And we have Michael Toberman with us from NASA.
1: NASA. All right.
2: We love you guys. And we're talking about Electrified Powertrain Flight Demonstration Project, which is a big phrase for basically
1: electric model airplane.
2: Electric airplane. So why is there such a big push on electric airplanes right now?
12: So we're part of the program, the Sustainable Flight National Partnership, and that's really a goal to have net zero by 2050. So as part of that, we're trying to do different innovative things to reduce the carbon emissions, carbon output. And one of them could be like sustainable aviation fuel, but that's not us. We're really focused on battery electric, adding that to a hybrid system. So having both gas turbine with electric battery, electric motor and battery, and put that system on an aircraft and get it to flight. And what we're really looking at is like the 30 to 70 passenger aircraft and then also the 170 passenger single aisle aircraft. Get those in the market within the 2030 to 2035 time frame with a hybrid electric system and get some reduced carbon emissions. And then for that project, we've partnered with MagniX and General Electric, and both of them have their own aircraft, and we're helping them get those aircraft to flight in the next 5 years or so.
2: You said 50 to 70
1: passenger?
2: Yeah,
1: this is not a small airplane.
2: Not a small airplane.
12: Yeah, the goal is really to get a pretty large aircraft in the air with hybrid electric system. That's why we're working with GE, who's actually partnered with Boeing, to put this system on an aircraft. They're looking at a Saab 340, which they actually have. Boeing is working as the primary integrator for that aircraft.
1: Now, I was over in the NASA building the other day, and I saw this monstrous electric motor.
12: Yep.
1: And the thing that struck me is it's in one package. It looks like you've got four different sets of windings.
12: Yes.
1: Essentially, four different motors.
12: Right, and it's a modular system, so you can sort of stack them up. And,
1: okay.
12: And that motor that you saw there was actually a 900-horsepower motor, and that's actually flown on five different aircraft so far.
1: Wow.
12: So MagniX has that as a product, and they're working on certification. That's another big part of our project, is getting that certification through. So we have former FAA members working on panels with the FAA to get certified components.
1: Now, I would think one of the big issues, obviously battery technology, but battery safety. I mean, we've seen that you're not supposed to bring lithium batteries on airplanes, and now we're going to build them in. So
12: yeah. Well, you've seen, like, the Boeing 787 has a lithium-ion battery in it, and initially that had some challenges, but they've overcome that. And so we can, you know, do the same thing with the battery technology.
1: Okay.
2: It just seems to me that you're going to require not only one hellacious battery.
1: That's a technical term.
2: That is hellacious.
12: Right.
2: But the other thing is you're going to be relying on the next generation of batteries as well, because the energy density of even the best batteries these days can't compare to the energy density of, say,
12: of fuel.
2: Of fuel. Exactly.
12: Yeah, no, that's true. And that's why right now we're sort of focused on the shorter range regional aircraft and turboprop aircraft that have like the 200 nautical mile range. In fact, MagniX has worked with a company called Harbor Air, which does just really short island hops, and they've sort of proven that that's a viable business model.
2: Okay, so what is the philosophy here? We're going to use electric for added takeoff power and then cut back to turbine for cruise?
12: I think they would use it for cruise also, and that's part of our project. Is so when we start flying, we're going to sort of see where the optimal performance areas are.
2: And I guess that depends on every flight, loading, distance, all that kind of stuff.
12: Absolutely, yeah. Okay. I mean, I think we're sort of within a 200 nautical mile range flight, we're looking at maybe a 40% fuel savings.
2: Okay. I mean, when you think about it, the electric technology is proven.
12: Yeah,
2: and
12: absolutely.
2: Batteries will make it better. But the motors, everything, that's known factor. So now you're just trying to figure out how to make this work
12: optimize
2: the best.
12: It within that flight regime.
2: Right, mm-hmm. Right.
13: What kind of gas turbines are you talking about?
12: Well, so for our project, we have the Saab 340 for GE, which they're going to work on adding a hybrid electric system on that aircraft. And that'll have the right side will have one nacelle with the gas turbine, the original gas turbine engine with their GE electric motor. And then there'll be a combining gearbox to combine those two. For the MagniX project, it's using a de Havilland Dash 7, which is a 50-passenger airplane, and that's a four-engine airplane. So the goal is to have the two outboards with electric motors and then keep the standard PT6 inboard engines.
2: Okay, so there's not a lot of technology development required there. It's just combining everything and figuring it out.
12: Yep, right.
2: Interesting.
13: So talking about some pretty significant systems integration here, because you're talking two completely different
12: systems.
13: Propulsion systems.
12: Yeah, no, that's true. It'll be a challenge, and that's one of the things that, you know, we're working with these partners to sort of help them along to accelerate this, because, you know, we also have, like, the NASA has a NEAT facility, which is a electric aircraft engine propulsion system test facility that actually can test these systems at altitude. So that really gives them a bonus in helping them prove their systems. Because, you know, things change at altitude with high voltage systems. These are all 800-volt systems.
2: Oh, wow.
12: So it's a lot of voltage.
2: Yes, and, it is. Will you be using something like auto-feathering props to reduce drag if you're not running the electric, or if you are not running the gas turbine to try and minimize your drag?
12: I don't think that's really part of it. I think we're going to throttle back as necessary to just maintain speed.
2: All right, but you won't actually shut down the gas turbine or cut off the electric.
12: That's not the plan. No.
2: Okay, not yet.
12: Yep.
2: That down the road, who knows?
12: Maybe, yeah, I mean, as we start flying them, you know, we're going to sort of see where things work best. And one of the goals is to be at Oshkosh here in the next couple of years.
2: Oh, so, yeah, I want to see that.
12: Absolutely.
2: It'd be interesting to see a large electric fly.
13: It would. And one of the things that concerns me is the size of the battery and where are you going to put it?
12: Yeah, I mean,
2: on
12: right
2: the ground. It'll be a big extension cord.
12: Right.
13: 200-mile extension cord. That'll work.
12: Mm-hmm. Yeah, no, the batteries are going to be big. And for these first airplanes, it's probably going to take up all of the cabin. So the batteries will be in the cabin. Engines will be out on the nacelle.
2: So many, many unanswered questions. Will you be able to recharge batteries in flight?
12: No, that's probably not part of the plan.
2: Okay.
12: I think we'll just do all that on the ground.
13: Yeah, we've been talking to various manufacturers, and one of them, which is a hybrid, did have the capability of recharging batteries while in flight.
2: Mm-hmm. They're using a different system, though, mechanically.
13: Yeah. Okay.
2: You're sticking with a standard turbine engine already connected to a propeller. They're running through gearboxes and shafts and all
13: clutches.
2: Sorts of things.
12: Yeah, I think you'll have some efficiency losses if you take the gas turbine and charge the battery and then have that on the electric motor. So,
2: well, that's the other philosophy is you could tune that engine to run 1 RPM all the time
12: and get the
2: maximum efficiency out of it.
12: But, I mean, yeah, you think about a diesel train is just a diesel engine powering an electric motor.
2: So yep, powering a bunch of electric motors. Yep.
12: Mm-hmm.
2: So, anyway. You may change your direction once you've got some experience. Who knows?
12: Absolutely.
2: And who knows what new advancements are about to pop out on the next
12: generation. Battery development. I mean, I think the energy density is going to start to have to improve.
13: It is, definitely.
12: Yeah.
13: I mean, they've done miracles. I've flown radio control for years.
12: Yeah.
13: NiCads versus the new lithium polymer batteries we got now. Mm-hmm. It's a world of difference. It's night and day.
12: Yeah. No, it's great, and it's always improving. So,
1: Yeah, it's a moving target. Timeline for getting these things flying. Do you have one?
12: So both of the companies have the airplanes. One of the airplanes, the Dash 7, is in Yellowknife, Canada right now, getting overhauled. It's going to be in Washington later this summer, and then they'll do some baseline flights, and then they'll start integrating the hybrid electric system. That'll take a couple of years before we get that all installed and flying.
1: Okay, you're doing it in Yellowknife because you want to do extreme low temperature testing too?
12: No, we're working with one of our other partners is Air Tindy, who's the biggest Dash 7 operator, and we're actually getting that airplane from them.
1: So. Okay. And as you said, battery's probably going to take up most of the thing, so it's going to be a long time before you put extra people on board.
12: People on that, yeah, right.
1: Yeah, darn.
13: Do you have a battery contractor online with you now, or are you still looking for batteries?
1: Rayovac.
12: Yeah, for GE, actually, they've already partnered with BAE. So BAE has a facility in upstate New York where they build bus batteries, and they have years of experience with batteries. They've never had any problems with their batteries as far as fires or anything like that, so that's real promising, and they have. We've already started doing a lot of the testing on those batteries.
1: Yeah, I think they're

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1: And they've actually tried different techniques, like instead of copper cables, aluminum cables is an option. I mean, that's a viable option. It's much lighter. Even there's other proprietary
2: options. Well, you also keep the controller mounted right up against the motor, so you minimize that length of heavy wiring.
1: Right, right. And like I said, MagniX has flown this already. On that motor that you saw at the NASA booth has flown like on five different aircraft.
2: Oh, it looks brand new.
1: So, yeah. Well, not that exact one, but
2: that design.
1: Like that. Yeah, that design. So, yeah, they float the De Havilland Beaver. They've flown it on that.
2: Oh, wow.
3: That's so interesting.
2: You know, one thing that I thought was very interesting is that this brand new technological marvel, shiny wires, and it's got an old-fashioned prop governor on the front of it. Like, oh, yeah. Wow, look at that.
1: Yeah, and Hartzell's actually involved, and they're very interested in this technology also and helping helping MagniX with that.
2: Why not?
1: Yep.
2: So where can we go to see this marvel? I mean, here on the field.
1: So at the NASA Pavilion, as you first enter the facility, there's a big MagniX motor there. And then next to that is a little monitor showing the GE aircraft and how that power system works.
2: All right, very good. We've been speaking with Michael Toberman from NASA. This is Digital Dave.
3: I'm Fast Eddie, all charged up at EAA Radio.
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5: Great.
6: Good morning, Jim.
7: Good morning, Tommy.
6: Good morning, Sarah.
8: Good morning.
6: Don't worry about the mic stands. I look better this way anyways. that voice you hear is Sarah Nisler. From EAA.
8: Oh,
6: good morning,
8: thanks for getting
6: sir.
8: It right this time.
6: Yeah, well, I mean, we can go back to Roberta if you want.
8: It's not bad.
6: We were chatting yesterday, and I said, see you tomorrow at 7:30 p.m. And she,
7: what?
6: Yeah, exactly. Well, I've got Air Venture brain already, so I'm screwing up details. So she told me she was going to call me George, after which I said I would call her Roberta. So
7: nice.
8: Yep.
6: Anyway, thanks for coming in this morning. So you've been pretty active, let's say, on social media over the last year. And you've been pretty active in general working on getting your pilot's license. So when did you actually start
8: Very end of October last year.
6: Okay. So a couple months, basically after you get Air Venture out of your system and relax a little bit.
8: I got bored after that.
6: Right? Now what do I do? This is not chaotic enough.
8: Right.
6: So, and then you began your journey, and you spent a lot of time documenting it on social media, which was interesting from outsiders' perspectives to watch that. At least it was for me.
7: Oh,
6: I know Jim and I have talked about it before. And just to see you go through from, you know, from the very beginnings and you know, studying ground school stuff and actually flying and starting off in a tailwheel, too.
8: Yeah.
6: So, what did you start flying a Cub, right?
8: I did, yes.
6: Okay.
7: I was one of the unpopular people that was like,
6: yeah.
8: Yes, I remember now that you've been there. You're like, what are you doing?
6: I remember
8: doing?
6: That. Well, I thought it. Okay, so I've taken.
7: Starting at a tailwheel wasn't my point.
6: That wasn't
7: the
6: problem.
7: No.
6: Okay. I thought that was weird.
7: Piper Cubs fly so uniquely that I don't like the idea of a Piper Cub as a primary trainer.
6: Yeah, he's very opinionated, so don't mind him.
7: That was my issue, you know, and. I've got so many hours in Cubs. We actually just sold our Cub a year and a half ago, I think it was. So, I mean, I've got time in the Cub. I like flying the Cub enough. It was not my favorite plane. I just don't see it as a primary trainer from my opinion.
6: Sure.
7: However, and of course, when you say anything negative against a Piper Cub, you get just flamed online.
8: Yeah.
6: Oh, yeah.
8: So, get ready.
6: So, you know, it is an interesting decision, though, to start with the tailwheel and to start with the Cub. Mm-hmm. How did you end up there? Like, what made you start there?
8: I think probably because my favorite flying experiences have been in tailwheels. And that's kind of where I want to ultimately go.
6: Sure.
8: And I have had the opportunity to learn that way. So I have mixed, like, feelings about how I went about my training now after being through it. But that's where I want to get back into. I don't know if it's a Cub or not, but it was.
6: Okay.
8: So I wanted the experience because I could.
6: So do you have your tailwheel endorsed?

0: last minute?
1: Technically, yeah. I wouldn't jump into a tailwheel right now and fly it because it's been since probably April or so since I've flown it.
2: Sure.
1: But I do.
2: So you transitioned at one point from the Cub to what?
1: 172.
2: And why? at what point did you decide, okay, well, now I'm going to switch?
1: Well, I needed some of the training I had to do post solo, I couldn't do in the Cub. And I actually didn't go right to a 172. I went to a Piper Warrior for about five lessons or so. And I didn't like it at all. So luckily, EAA has a flying club with a 172. So I took a flight in that and I liked it so much more that that's what I decided I needed to finish in. And I got to the point where I'm like, I just need my license. And it was taking a longer time in the Cub for me to keep moving forward. So
2: sure. So you had some interesting study habits along the way, I'll say, that you documented.
1: <Did I? laughs>
2: You had the nerdiest high school girl, like, noted up book I've ever seen in my life. And I've seen a lot of people study for their private pilot or the bar or any number of other, you know, intricate exams. And I think a lot of people agreed with me because I saw a lot of comments talking about just how much you had denoted everything with little page tabs.
1: Oh,
2: so much
1: the fire game.
2: Oh yeah. Yeah, my god. How much, you know, like how much time do you think you actually spent doing that, like, just, you know, let's just say tabulating the fire aim?
1: Definitely a few hours for sure.
2: I would imagine.
1: I don't have a life though, so it really didn't matter.
2: Well, I mean, you know, you spent it doing something interesting anyway, yeah. Obviously something you enjoyed. But there was a lot of documentation in there. How intimidated were you when you went to take your test?
1: Oh,
2: your test.
1: Oh, so my written test?
2: Yes.
1: I think by the time I took it, I was so confident that I wasn't too worried. I was not worried about failing it, but I really wanted 100%.
2: That doesn't sound like you at all.
1: So that made me, like, that gave me stress. But
2: and how'd you do?
1: I got a 98.
2: Oh,
1: I got a really stupid one wrong, too. This was so frustrating.
2: Do you remember what it was?
1: Yeah, the emergency transponder code.
3: Oh,
1: I didn't really study that much before.
2: So. Well, because you're going to be a perfect pilot and you're never going to have to worry about that, right?
1: Yeah.
3: Right. Failure. Let's talk about that for a minute. So the thing that I most enjoyed was you had the guts to talk about the things that didn't work and you failed at and the stresses of it and the... How am I going to get this done? How am I going to get back into these things? That was the learning moments for what I saw. And frankly, I think from the social media consumer level people, that was the inspired. That was the inspired moments, the inspiration for some of that was
2: absolutely
3: when you were showing us, here's how this is a problem. And then when it worked, it meant more.
1: Mm-hmm. Yes. I would have never been able to get through this whole process without the community support. So I had to be very open about what I was going through because I knew I couldn't do it alone. So it was just really important for me to be honest. And I know how many people struggle. I know how many few people make it through training. So I wanted people to know that they're not alone, I guess, in it. And it's just what I needed to get through it.
3: You said that you might have a different perspective on how you, I guess, maybe could have or should have done things. So tell us about some things you might have done differently, looking back now.
1: I think, I wouldn't have changed anything at this point because I don't ever feel that way about anything I do in life. But I think because now I kind of I have to go back and retrain myself a little bit in tailwheel. I kind of feel like I've extended the process a little bit longer than maybe I needed to. Because I realized I just wanted to get... I wanted to experience all of that, but by the end, I'm like, I just want my license so bad so I can go off and learn this stuff on my own without the pressures of the certificate in front of me.
2: Sure.
1: So I'm not sure if I would have not done the Cub, but I think I have to go back and do some things over again. But it also taught me a lot of really great skills when I moved into the 172 as well. So,
2: like what? What comes to
1: like
2: mind?
1: Like I know how to use rudders pretty well.
2: You almost have to.
3: Yeah. It, so you made it. Honestly, I didn't think you were going to get it done before.
2: Oh, gosh, my God. Because it went from, I believe the previous poster, at least the one I read prior to saying I passed, was just this very down on yourself, I'm never going to pull this off type of post that went on for like a page about and honestly, that's, you know, again, from that perspective, being the outsider to this process, that was some of the most interesting stuff to read. Yes, you get down on yourself a little bit, but you know, you're talking about what went wrong and why that was important to you and why, you know, that needed to change. And then suddenly, so I read this diatribe essentially of it was horrible, I'm never gonna pass this type of post, and then the next thing that shows up is, here I am, I got it. Big smiley face, and you're standing
1: teasing. No, I had no idea this was going to happen before AirVenture.
2: I had no idea you were going to take it before AirVenture.
1: Well,
2: either.
1: I didn't want to tell people.
2: I get it.
1: I was afraid if I failed right before AirVenture, that's all I would hear about.
2: Well, you know how that would go. You would post, hey, I'm going to take my check ride, and then you fail, and you don't want to talk about it, and don't post it. Everyone's going to ask you,
1: exactly.
2: How'd it go?
1: Oh,
2: I failed.
1: Yeah, exactly. So, but like a week and a half before, my instructor just calls me one night and he's like, hey, don't hate me, but I scheduled your check ride on the 16th. And I'm like, and I still had so much to finish yet. I'm like, and that's days before AirVenture. And I'm like, are you kidding me?
2: Yeah. Because you're not busy. I mean, there's nothing going on in your life at the time.
1: But it was like, I was so glad he did it because it pushed both of us to do what we needed to do to get done. And it weather thankfully worked out because after that day, everything went kind of downhill. So weather wise. But
2: well, you seem to be fighting weather throughout the process because
1: I'm basically
2: that was probably the most common thread of post was, you know, oh, can't fly again today, damn weather. And
1: Well,
2: it's too cold, it's too windy, it's too wet.
3: Talking about gutsy, I mean, she was up in the winter flying the Cub,
2: which is
3: never a good idea.
2: No.
1: I did do that way backwards.
2: Yeah. Wait till it's warm to fly the Cub.
1: I know.
3: Or at least wait, or fly something that has a heater.
1: I know.
2: Anything.
1: It was painful, and gassing up was the worst.
2: Yeah.
1: So.
2: Oh, yeah. I can imagine.
3: So as a newly minted pilot, what's next? Are you going to ride this out for a while, or are we like all gung-ho because we're in that moment of learning, and I'm going to go get my IFR, and I'm going to go from there?
1: I don't know, but I realized
2: I asked you this, actually. Yeah. So what's next? Instrument? Just like, I don't know.
1: Well, I didn't think I would do that at all because I'm really afraid of that, of instrument, because I hear how hard it is. And this, getting my license was so hard and studying sucks. But I already realized I'm kind of bored, so I probably will be moving past.
3: Well, you can rack up some, you know, endorsements.
1: Yeah. Yes.
3: Tail wheel you've got. You know, the high power and the complex stuff.
1: Yeah.
3: Multi, there you go. You
1: maybe.
3: Let me see here. Yeah, you can go multi before you go do the instrument.
1: I've heard.
3: Yeah.
1: I don't know.
3: Most people do it
1: why.
3: The other way
2: around.
3: I mean,
2: if you're bored, there's more things to do in there.
3: Yes.
1: I guess I could not do flying stuff, but that doesn't sound
2: fun. No, that doesn't sound like you at all. Hey, well, you're going to stick around for the next segment.
1: Mm-hmm. I'm going to take over Hal's
2: absolutely.
1: Segment.
2: But we'll be back in a bit. 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
0: Let's go back to 2017 for this classic interview.
4: What is the favorite thing you've seen at the show today?
5: Or this week?
4: Yeah.
6: I know the answer to that.
7: Go ahead.
6: People. Just to see one of the four-engine military warbirds flew over, and we saw this guard at the gate just sitting there, just mesmerized by it, and just watching people watch airplanes, watching people talking to each other. I love looking at people and just seeing people going around and enjoying this. That's the number one thing. It's all about the people here.
4: Yeah, it's been some really interesting weather this week, and it's been comfortable out there walking around. That is that's part of the cool deal. Stuff.
6: It's not as human as
4: most
6: usual,
4: definitely. And I've had a good time watching the tech change, and I've been to a couple of forums. And one of the things that we saw the Pilot Proficiency Center, and I like what they're trying to teach in there. I like how they're trying to get people to really analyze and think about how things are changing in the environment, and in that wonderful safe world of the simulator, you can do things. You can take some risk and then see how it doesn't turn out well, and then back it up and then see if I take a different path. And risk management is something that you guys have really specialized in. I mean, you've done some great courses in it over the years.
5: Well, what you're describing is scenario-based training, and you're absolutely right that a simulator is a beautiful way to do it. You can explore the corners in a way that you couldn't otherwise, and that's what we get when we go to flight safety every year for our recurrent. You can also do it in an airplane, of course, not exploring the corners of the envelope, if you would. And that's one of the things that our work with the Cessna Pilot Centers has been all about, is a curriculum for them where from lesson number one, a strong component of every lesson for primacy of learning is talking about situational awareness, what are the potential hazards, how might we mitigate it, to build a habit. You know, we're not talking about how do I give this person judgment, how do I teach them decision making. Those are terms that we don't think are acceptable to the learning pilot. What we talk about is tools and habits. Tools just as if you were going to go get involved in rock climbing, or if you were going to go scuba diving, there are tools that they teach you and habits that they teach you to manage the very obvious risks there. And from the very first lesson, we want learning pilots to be thinking about what tools should I be using and how do I do that.
4: We're talking with Martha King and John King of King Schools and Jeb Burnside of Aviation Safety Magazine. I'm Amy Labota. This is Attitude Adjustment. And we're talking about risk management. And you're absolutely right, Martha. It's all about the tools and the practice and those scenarios. And somebody once asked me, and it was another flight instructor, can you teach judgment? Can you actually teach people how to have good judgment? What do you think about that, John?
6: Well, you know, I think it's not. You might be able to, you might not, but it's not an effective way to go about it. My concern is if I'm a 40-year-old man learning to fly with a 21-year-old flight instructor, and I've accumulated enough money that I can now afford to buy my airplane, learn to fly, and this 21-year-old kid says to me, well, today I'm going to teach you judgment. And the 40-year-old is likely to say, I don't think so, kid. I think I have judgment. It's hard to teach somebody something they think they already know. In the same way with aeronautical decision-making. Most of us who are learning to fly think we already have those. And it's not going to be effective for you to set me aside and say, I'm going to teach you how to make a decision. Well, kid, I think I know how to make a decision.
2: Right.
6: So I think you might be able to make a difference. But what you can do is give a person habits and tools that get the result we're looking for. And the result we're looking for is to be able to be situationally aware, to know what risks are coming up, what's going to happen that if you don't do something about it. And so identify the risks and mitigate the risks. And we don't care whether we call it judgment or aeronautical decision-making, but I think we'll get a better result if we call it identification, mitigation of risk. So I think the answer is what we really want is a result. And we want a habit, a pilot who has developed the habit of being situationally aware and managing the risk.
7: If there's a line of thunderstorms moving through where you're flying, what are your choices? What do you do about that? And mitigating that risk of flying into that thunderstorm, or even mitigating the risk of parking your airplane in the path of that thunderstorm, you have choices. You're not without not without agency in these instances.
6: Right.
7: What do you do? Well, there's four or five things you can do here. Which ones you employ may depend on your fuel state. It may depend on your geography. It may depend on how fast an airplane you're flying.
5: But a lot of that you can change. You can change your fuel state by landing and getting more.
7: Exactly.
5: You can change your geography by changing your route of flight. And particularly if you are proactively situationally aware before you ever get into the airplane for that flight, you can... You know, you can go earlier, you can go
7: exactly.
5: later, you can
7: tomorrow.
5: Get, right, or go yesterday. You know, if the weather's going to be really lousy on Tuesday, why are you traveling on Tuesday? Why aren't you traveling on Monday or Wednesday? Or change your route. If the weather's not exactly where you need to be, figure out a way to go around it. All of these are things you can do if you're not fat, dumb, and happy,
7: right.
5: as we like to
7: and
5: call
7: going
5: it.
7: Going around weather. Guy, you have an airplane.
5: It's mobile.
7: It's mobile. You use it. Mm-hmm. Use it for how it's intended.
6: It's counterintuitive, but I think the aviation community should quit talking about safety. And the reason I think we should quit talking about safety is two reasons. Number one, when we talk about safety, very often we don't really mean it. The Secretary of Transportation one time said there will be no compromise with safety. Well, you can't start an engine without
7: exactly.
6: compromising safety.
7: Exactly.
6: Or safety is our number one priority. Well, if safety is our number one priority, we won't go. So there are two reasons I don't like talking about safety. Number one is that when we say it, we very often don't mean it. It's our number one priority. There will be no compromise with safety. And then the second reason, it gives you no guidance. So if you start talking about safety, be safe out there. Well, what do I do? Not go? How do I be safe out there? But if instead I use habits that help you identify and mitigate risks, then there's guidance. I know what I'm supposed to do. So I think we should quit talking about
7: yes.
6: safety and start talking about risk management.
7: And, of course, thunderstorms are not the only risks pilots face.
4: Oh, goodness gracious, no. You know, my favorite risk management tool is my checklist.
6: Yeah, of course.
4: And why? Because it keeps me on the straight and narrow. It reminds me where I'm supposed to be at any one point. So it's a situational awareness
6: right.
4: tool.
6: Right.
5: Yes.
4: Yeah.
6: And we suggest adding some checklists. When you're thinking about risk, kind of it helps if you think about categories of risk. What are the risks associated with the pilot, the aircraft, the environment, and external pressures? It becomes PAVE. And if you think about PAVE.
5: It just becomes another checklist like the one for the pre-flighting the airplane for different phases in the airplane. And this is why we talk about habits. If you establish habits of thinking about this the same way that when you're actually in the airplane, you use the checklist and think about it, you've got the tools now embedded in your psyche, if you will, that will produce a good outcome.
7: Exactly right. Well, just drawing a real quick page here. I drove up to the show this year.
6: Okay.
7: And I did so for a variety of reasons, not least of which I had some errands to run on the way home that are impractical to do with an airplane. But I started looking at weather, and you know, I'm just tired of flying through summer weather right now. So I just didn't want to. Right away, I've got some fatigue quotient built in. I just don't want to deal with this, and I'm not in the right frame of mind. So there's one strike, if you
5: right.
7: will.
5: Right. That's in the pilot category.
7: Exactly. As we've seen through the week, the weather here this week was a little bit iffy on occasion. So I didn't really want to have the airplane parked in the
6: yeah.
7: in the path of that.
5: Mm-hmm.
7: The get back might have been a little... trickier than I would have liked also.
5: Mm-hmm.
7: So my airplane's fine. I know exactly where it is. It's in its hangar. I drove up. I'm happy about that.
5: Mm-hmm.
7: That's another way to manage risk.
5: Well, you're among the other things you're managing is you're managing the pressures,
7: exactly.
5: which can be both internally and externally generated. In your case, I got the idea externally generated by something that requires your presence back when AirVenture's over, and internally just by I want to show that I mean, flying into AirVenture is so cool, and to not do it is kind of in some ways a letdown if you don't think about it right. And so there's that internal personal pressure to say, well, I can do it again this year. I've done it before.
7: I've done it before, and I'll do it again next year or the year after that or the year after that. I don't have anything to prove to anybody about that.
5: Right.
4: Yeah, and that's what you're hoping people are doing, that they're really taking the time to balance that out and think that through and run the PAVE and run the I'm safe and all these checklists that we've come upon over time that we know help us make good decisions about whether today's the day to go fly. And the other one that I like to talk about is sometimes it's the equipment, choosing the right piece of equipment for the job.
5: That's
4: so
5: correct.
4: That's really important. So, you know, on that note, I want to thank both you, John King, and Martha King, and also Jeb Burnside for having been here today on Attitude Adjustment and taking your time, and you really did take some time. I told you were going to be in here for about 15, and you're actually here for about 30 minutes, so I deeply appreciate that. Where can people find King Schools on the grounds at EAA Air Venture 2017?
6: We have about four occasions that we're speaking. We do not have a booth this year because our courses are now almost all online, and there's no package for them to walk home from. So we have a sale going on at kingschools.com.
5: That would be the place to find us, kingschools.com.
4: Ah, wonderful. Well, I can't thank you enough for taking the time to come over and speak with us.
5: Well, thank you very much. It's a real delight to be here.
6: You guys are fun.
0: Here's an interview from 2025.
8: Okay, this is Digital Dave.
9: And I'm Fast Eddie. We're sure living up to that.
8: Yep, we're going to keep that myth alive. Anyway, we are joined with Paul McVitie all the way from down under.
9: From down under. That's a heck of a flight.
8: Yeah, I bet his arms are really tired.
9: I'll bet they are, too.
10: I better say g'day, then. How are you?
8: G'day, yes.
9: G'day,
8: yes. I can't do that. I won't even embarrass myself. How have you been?
10: I've been well.
8: And you're building LEDs. LED lights are cool.
10: Yeah, they're nice and bright, and yeah.
8: Nice and bright, and they don't vibrate and burn out.
10: Correct. They last forever, pretty much, so...
8: They last longer than us pilots.
10: Yeah, that's right.
9: And they're going to last a lot longer than he and I on the radio.
8: Nice. Nice. Okay. I mean, everybody thinks LEDs, you just throw them together, they work. It's got to be more than that involved.
10: Yeah. There's a bunch of manufacturers out there making LED lights, so I haven't reinvented the wheel completely. But LEDs are awesome, but they still generate heat. So the biggest part of working with LEDs is actually managing that heat away. Your average light bulb used to convert 98% of its power into heat and 2% into light, but LEDs we work on, say, 60% heat instead. So
8: right,
10: far more efficient, but still have to manage that.
8: Right, but the thing is, you can't radiate it out like a light bulb. You have to conduct it away through mass or something.
10: Correct, and we have some big heat sinks on the back of our landing lights that do that exactly.
8: So, as an airplane person designing, do we have to take that into account? Do you have to expose the heat sink to some sort of airflow, or is there just enough ambient movement around that it's fine?
10: Yeah, that's a little point of difference with my lights. I designed them for Vans RV range, and they're being put inside a wing tip or inside a wing, which has got a nice big cavity to allow that heat to dissipate. There's some other lights on the market there that were designed for a Cessna, and so they're really space constrained. And you know, that's what they have to deal with.
8: So,
10: yeah, that gives me a little bit of an edge because it means I can put brighter lights in mine, and they can stay at full power for longer. So,
8: okay,
9: I was going to say that's one of the big advantages of the LED lights: the fact that they're more powerful, which means you can see further down range with them. And, you know, you make them so that they'll burn the hair off a deer at 100 yards.
8: That's our standard. Yeah, you need to be able to burn the hair off a deer.
9: Or in your case, the hair off a kangaroo.
10: That's exactly right. That's one of my lines. You stole it already.
9: Sorry. The check's in the mail.
10: Yep.
8: You know, that must be different because usually we do a low pass to clear the deer, but there you have to clear kangaroo.
9: Yeah, yep. And don't kid yourself. They can cause some real damage.
8: Well, I imagine they get larger than I think.
10: Yeah, some big deer. I think a kangaroo is about the same sort of size, and it would inflict the same.
8: A couple hundred pounds. You don't want to hit it.
10: You don't want to hit it.
9: And the kangaroo has a nastier attitude, too, from what I hear.
10: Yeah, and I think they're just as stupid as a deer as well. They'll just... you know, you think they're going to go left and then all of a sudden go right instead. So,
8: oh boy.
10: Yeah.
8: So you're designed, why specifically for vans? Because I'm...
10: Yeah, my story is I helped a friend build his van's RV10 about 12 years ago. So I got to have all the fun without the expense.
8: Nice. there you go. That's the way to do it.
10: Yep. I had no idea what a Clico was or how to squeeze a rivet, and I had an absolute ball with that process. And I've been an electronics technician or engineer for literally since I was a 5-year-old kind of thing. I've always loved electricity and electronics. So,
8: yeah, how many times have you been shocked? Lost track,
10: a couple of times. And we work on 240 volts as well, not 110.
8: That's right,
10: so
8: you
10: it,
8: do.
10: It really does throw you across the room.
8: Yeah.
9: Oh, you want to get thrown across the room, hit a 600 volt line one time.
8: We're both electronics as well. So,
10: there you go.
8: Yeah, we could talk vacuum tubes all day.
10: They're all yours. They're all yours. So. With healthy respect, I open cabinets with vacuum tubes and I put my hands in my pockets.
8: Wow, that's
10: and
8: then not I close a bad door, practice. So, yeah. Good move.
10: Yeah. So after building the plane and having, you know, I mean, the whole idea of building a plane is that the educational and aspect of that, and I just figured, all right, people are afraid of electronics and soldering, so I'll
8: do that for them. Yeah,
10: make them a kit and teach people that it's not that scary.
9: So what you've done is you've designed kits for vans, RV airplanes. That's plug and play essentially.
10: Well, not quite, because you're actually, the position and landing light part is that I actually sell the customer a circuit board and a bag of LEDs and a bag of resistors and get them to solder it together.
9: Oh, nice.
10: And then they can fit it to the plane. And then the landing lights were something that came a couple of years later. But, the position and strobe part is, a very basic, Heath kit for us oldies.
9: There yes. you go.
10: But
8: however, for us it's basic. For other people, they're looking at a box of parts and they've never built anything electronic in their life and they're scared to death.
10: The second question I ask the customer is, do they have a soldering iron? And if they say yes, I say, do you know which end gets hot? And if they say, yep, and I go, well, you're an expert.
8: you know everything you need to know.
10: Yeah. And the beautiful thing about doing soldering is that, you can make the first couple of joints look a bit average, but by the time you get to the other end of the board, you've got your groove
8: on.
10: Yeah,
8: yeah.
10: You can go back to the other ones and just redo them. So unlike having to drill out a rivet and make a mess of it, it's very
8: That's
10: easy
8: true.
10: To go back and fix it.
8: Reflowing is easy.
10: Yeah, yeah.
8: How long does it take to build one of these things? About 20 minutes?
10: No, it takes me. Well, I've done a few now because sometimes customers ask me to build them for them, but I'd say the average, 1 or 2 nights. 3 or 4 hours. So,
8: okay,
10: and it's
8: that's
10: something,
8: not bad.
10: And it's something that can be done at home. So a great winter project. You don't have to be
8: in the
10: hangar.
8: Yeah, there's a lot of wives happy to hear that one.
10: Yeah,
8: there's the dining room table.
10: And in fact, for those customers that don't blink when I say it's a soldering kit, and they go, oh, yeah, okay. And I say, have you got a disinterested teenager or your better half that would love to solder teach them how to solder it as well?
8: Women are great. They're very, very meticulous.
10: Yeah, absolutely. But it's they get to claim credit as well. So
8: there you go.
10: We get lots of customers that come back and say, I landed the other day and not unusual that they say, yeah, nice plane, and tell me about those lights. So they're almost like bummed the fact that they don't get to talk about their plane as much as everyone wants to hear about the lights that they have. So.
8: Well, I guess they're unusual.
10: Yeah.
8: And blinding.
10: And nice and bright.
8: Yeah. Yeah. I got to go look at one of these.
9: You've got to be seen these days, especially around Oshkosh here. You've got to have those landing lights on.
10: Yeah.
9: It really does make a difference.
10: We have a couple of other products as well, which are wigwag modules that we can fit to pretty much any plane with a light switch, and I have a toggle switch, a 3-position toggle switch that has a wigwag module bolted to the back of it as well. So
8: on wigwag?
10: Correct.
9: Does this come as a kit too, or is it pre-built?
10: Those ones are pre-built.
9: Okay.
10: And they're under $100 each, and
9: that's not bad.
10: Very easy to retrofit. But we quite often again get customers saying, approach Fisk, and the comment is, the RV with the silly bright flashing lights, rocky wings, and
8: make it easy on them.
10: Yeah.
8: Make it easy on them.
10: Yeah.
8: That's interesting. So the third switch setting is sun.
9: Yeah.
10: Yeah.
9: You have on, off, wing wag, fry.
8: Yeah.
10: That's it.
8: Yeah. How many lights do you typically put on an RV? 2 landing lights? 6 landing lights?
10: There's usually, or it's easily enough, put in a light bay in the leading edge. I also make a kit that puts landing lights out in the wing tips as well, so it's an all-in-one. A lot of customers, or potential customers anyway, start trembling when I talk about cutting into those leading edges. But, so we have a product called the Works Kit that has position and strobe and landing lights in the
8: So you provide them a template to cut the hole and then a lens, a clear lens to put behind it?
10: Vans already puts the clear lens on the plane.
8: So I
10: just fill in the gap with the kit.
8: Then you don't have to worry about the scary cutting part because Vans has already got that nailed.
10: Correct.
8: You just have to do a couple extra sets if they want to like light up the entire leading edge with lights.
10: Yep.
8: How much power is your landing light pull?
10: We start off with a single landing light module that draws 1 amp, and it puts out 1,200 lumens of light in comparison to the old incandescent lights that would have drawn about 5 amps and would have put out about 500 lumens of light. So
8: that's really good.
10: A fifth of power and twice as bright. And yeah. So we have a 1, a 2, a 3, a 5, and 7 light modules. So
8: okay.
10: For those that can't get enough.
8: Are you using TIR optics?
10: Wow. Yes, I am.
8: Wow, he said.
10: Yeah. So
8: did I impress you?
10: You did.
8: I read that on a cereal box this morning.
10: There you go. So, yeah, instead of a lot of LEDs, we'll have a basic reflector,
8: yeah,
10: which has been used forever. But that allows you lose a lot of light off to the side.
8: Right.
10: With
8: a lot of glare.
10: TIR stands for total internal reflection.
8: That's right.
10: So every single last bit of light that leaves the LED goes straight out the front of the thing. So, yeah,
8: nice.
10: It's bang
8: nice.
10: For buck.
9: And it makes it even easier to fry those kangaroo.
10: That's it.
8: Even they're going, wah!
10: I mean, in all honesty, I mean, it lets you see the kangaroo or the deer, you know, a second or two earlier. So,
9: yeah,
8: it lets you see the kangaroo or the deer 6 miles away.
10: Yeah. That's it.
9: We'll get
8: that's
9: him out
8: okay.
9: of the way. We'll honk the horn on the way
8: yeah.
9: in.
10: Yeah.
8: That's the next thing he's working on.
9: There you go.
8: You press a button, it says, get off the runway.
9: How many of these kits have you sold?
10: I was hassled to start selling them as a kit.
8: Hassled.
10: And, yep, hassled by Andrew, and I thought it was going to be about a dozen, and I've sold 1,500 of them so in the last 10 years.
8: So you've been pretty busy.
10: Yeah, that's for the position and strobe kits, and I've more than 10,000 of our light modules across all of our different products, so that's
8: pretty good.
10: Yeah.
9: I was going to say, where can we find you?
10: I'm at the Fly LEDs booth, or Fly LEDs booth. I am about 100 yards to the north of the EAA radio site, or more, for easier for people.
8: Yeah, pick a landmark that people actually know.
10: The Vans aircraft booth.
8: There you go.
10: We're diagonally across from the Vans aircraft booth.
8: Very cool. Landing light kit, how much?
10: Landing lights, the single light module starts at $55. We go up to $339 for the 7 light module.
8: How big is the single module? Is it like a 3-inch diameter lens?
10: It's a 2-inch diameter lens.
8: 2-inch. Okay.
10: And we have some unique landing lights for tail dragger aircraft as well that have a combined landing light and a tilted taxi light as well. They're complete game changers for people with tail dragger aircraft.
8: All right, well, Paul McVitie, we've been speaking with you, and I want to thank you for coming. Real quick, website?
10: Flyleds.com, FLYLEDS.
8: Very good. This is Digital Dave.
9: And this is Fast Eddie. Cheers. 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
8: Cheers, mate.
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12: You're listening to EAA Radio. I'm Afterburner Al. I'm joined by Lynn Rippelmeyer, who has a unique history. She started learning to fly in one of the smallest airplanes and now flies one of the biggest airplanes. Welcome.
13: Thank you.
12: So let's talk about your small airplane first.
13: Okay. It was a little Piper Cub on floats in Vermont, Lake Champlain. In fact, my history is kind of the same history as the 747. I started out as a TWA flight attendant on a 747. Circumstances allowed me to take some time off and be up in Vermont, and some people offered a ride in a little Piper Cub. So I'm looking in the cockpit, comparing it to the cockpit that I knew on the 747 from serving the pilots. Yeah, it was the two extremes. But I did recognize some of the instruments. They offered me a ride, and I got addicted. I just loved it. So that's how I spent my summer.
12: And I'm going to get a little hint to the audience of where this is going.
13: Okay.
12: You became the first female pilot to fly the 747.
13: Yes, I did. That airplane that I sat in as a flight attendant to watch, I eventually did get to fly.
12: You were a first officer in the 747 at this first airline, Seaboard World.
13: Yes.
12: Which I think that's the first time I've ever heard of that.
13: It was a cargo company based out of New York, out of Kennedy, that had DC-8s and 747s. And the DC-8s were based in London and the 74 in New York. And ironically, the 74 was the more junior airplane. They had professional engineers, so the most junior spot at that airline when you got hired was the 747 first officer seat. So in 1980, I got hired to sit in that seat and fly that airplane.
12: And then you moved on to People Express, which was kind of one of the original low-cost carriers, could we call it that?
13: Yes, it sure was. That was in 1981 because Seaboard merged with Flying Tigers, and then, as happens in the airline industry a lot, I got furloughed. Found a position then at People Express in 1981, flying a 737, and then upgraded to captain in a year, and then we got three 747s. And was able to transition then to the 747 and become captain, and was the first woman to captain the 747 across the Atlantic.
12: And I was told that also there was another female captain with you. Was it on that flight or an eventual flight?
13: I wanted to show that women were cooperative and wanted to do a joint venture, so asked that the two of us take off at the same day. So she flew the 747 to the West Coast, and I flew it across the Atlantic to going east. So we were able to share that honor.
12: What were some of the challenges that you getting into aviation during your time as a woman, as opposed to what you see now as the challenges?
13: I think in general, I hope, it's a lot smoother. I mean, it's much more common, so it's not the surprise. And I don't think there's as much pushback against it. I went from being a TWA flight attendant to being a TWA pilot. So my first position was as a flight engineer on the 727. So I was one of the first women in commercial aviation at the major airlines. And there was some pushback at that point. There were guys that felt like we really shouldn't be there, that we were taking a position from a man who should be making that salary for his family, and a lot of the things that women in male-dominant fields were hearing at the time. A lot of support then, too, but I think there's women are getting a lot more support now, being very welcomed into these fields and being supported.
12: Do you think it's that, you mentioned the commonality, do you think just the commonality of women on the flight deck is going to be one of the key things that will just move this forward faster?
13: It's not strange anymore. You know, you get used to seeing it, and you even see people smile now instead of a little bit of a shock before they get used to it. And very even congratulatory. You know, more often now it's, hey, you know, way to go, girl. For some reason, it's leveled off. The female organization that I belong to saw a rise. When I started, we were 0.01% of the major airline pilots. Now we're up to 5%, but it's stayed 5% now for the last almost 10 years. So we really need to, I think, let women know it's a fantastic career. I raised two kids as a single mom, being home every night. You know, you give some up. It's a choice you have, scheduling choice, but they're there. So you can have a very nice personal life and have this as a profession.
12: What do you like about the 747 as an airplane?
13: Oh, she's just beautiful. She's still my favorite. Just watching her. I mean, she's so graceful. I think she's the prettiest plane in the sky. It's so sad to, she's still there as a cargo airplane, but I was invited to go watch her be dismantled, United's last 747 in Tupelo, Mississippi. I was almost in tears. I mean, she's, and the ride, you know, she just gives you the best ride, the best landings. I can't say enough nice about her. It's just beautiful.
12: So let's talk a little bit more about your career progression. You were at People Express, and then where did you go from there?
13: Well, backing up a little bit from getting all my licenses, my first airline really was a little airline called Air Illinois. To get my turbo time to be able to apply for the majors was in a Twin Otter. And that was unique. I was the first part of the first all-female crew ever. And so from there, once I had that jet time, then I went to TWA as a 727 engineer, got furloughed, then went to Seaboard. They merged, got furloughed, then went to People Express and was there until they merged with Continental, and then was at Continental until they merged with United. And then I've just retired from United.
12: Well, congratulations.
13: Thank you very much. It's been a fantastic ride.
12: And what are some of the destinations that you like to go? I mean, because the 747 is kind of like one of those travel airplanes where you can kind of, once you land, you might have some time to maybe look around.
13: People Express 747 went to Tahiti, Papeete, Tahiti. We only went on Tuesdays and Saturdays. So you were stuck in paradise for 4 days. So that was probably still my favorite destination. Once I was flying the 737, my favorite destination there was actually Tegucigalpa, Honduras, which is one of the, we don't like to use the word dangerous, challenging, one of the more challenging airports in the world. And I flew that for 15 years because I had the two kids at home and allowed me to leave Houston, fly down there, come back, have dinner and homework with the kids, and go do it again the next day.
12: What would you like to say to women and girls to tell them about aviation careers, not just flying, but maybe some of the other aviation careers that are available to them? Because it's everything.
13: It is. There's so many different avenues, depending on what your interest is. Most of them are what we call the STEM areas. It just opens up so many doors. The aviation community, the people that are in it, are just wonderful people to hang around.
12: You talked about this just a little bit before, but women being in the unique position of also being able to raise children, but that also, especially in this country, it's sometimes difficult because employers don't always offer the best benefits for raising children and also having a career. What would you suggest to kind of continue to encourage women and girls to try aviation, even though there are some of those obstacles?
13: Well, most of the airlines have gotten really good at offering family leaves, maternity leaves, and different women are bodies are different. Some women want to stop as soon as they find out they're pregnant or even if they're trying to get pregnant. Other ones want to fly right up to the point they're going to have the baby. Anything's okay now. It's whatever you and your doctor decide is how you think you want to be. You can make it work. And most of the time, the airlines are good about working with you now.
12: And I've actually seen that. I've had many colleagues in the last several years who have started families, and they said that their employers have been nothing but supportive.
13: Mm-hmm.
12: So, I mean, that's an encouragement out to anyone who maybe that's an initial block in their mind to think, you know what, that's not really a problem.
13: I'm glad you brought it up, because usually when I give presentations in front of groups of girls, that's eventually one of the main things. But, you know, aren't you going to have to give up having a family or being with your family? And the answer is no, you don't. You have to make some choices. You may have to make some sacrifices, but so do the guys. You know, so it's no different.
12: Tell me one more thing about the 747.
13: Okay.
12: Especially since we're celebrating its 50th anniversary, that just makes you smile.
13: Oh, just the memory of my chief pilots that gave me the confidence in that airplane. And to do that, because I was the first female, and I said to him, I don't have anybody to call and say, hey, can I really do this? I mean, I'm only 5'4", weighed 120 pounds, you know, and here's this huge airplane. And my chief pilot goes, Lynn, it's hydraulics. You know, don't worry about it. And so we went to, I think it was Wichita, where they were doing a C-check on the airplane. The guys are going up with their clipboard and making sure that all the warnings go off at the right time, at the right speed, at the right angle. I got to fly that airplane through a C-check, stalled it, take it up, stall, watched it come down. Okay, just let, you know, all the clackers going off, the stick shakers going off. Okay, just let go. Let go of the yoke. The nose comes down. The wings catch the air. It just floats. It catches itself without, you know, without going off either side. Okay, do it again. We got to do that three times, to stall a 747 three times. Watch it come down, catch itself. Okay, then 45 degree banks. Keep going until all the warnings are going off. Okay, now let's do it. Dirty. Let's do it clean. By the time I brought that airplane back down and landed, I was in love. I mean, that sweet thing was going to take care of me through anything. I took care of her and she took care of me. So I guess that's probably my favorite memory of the 747. And I don't know. And then my check ride, when I had told my chief pilot I was a little concerned about two engines going out on one side, because that's what the guys had told me I wouldn't be strong enough to do. And sure enough, we do an engine out landing, and then we have to go around, and he pulls that second engine back on the other side. I was so mad. We came around and landed fine, and I said, why would you do that to me with the FAA sitting there? And he goes, so that you know that you have nothing to worry about, and the things that you think you can't do, you can. You're welcome.
12: It's so great that you had such a supportive coworkers to kind of get you through that and help you with your confidence? Because again, the airplane doesn't know who's flying it.
13: Right. Well, this was Captain Carl Hirschberg. Will be one of my heroes for the rest of my life. He was a chief pilot at Seaboard. He's no longer with us, but will always be in my heart.
12: Lynn, thanks very much for joining us.
13: Thank you for asking me.
12: My guest has been Lynn Rippelmeyer. Is the first female 747 pilot. She just recently retired from United Airlines. You're listening to EAA Radio.
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14: This is Dynamic Mike, and I'm on the field at AirVenture 2008 near the home-built area, and I'm talking to David Thatcher, whose Thatcher CX-4 is a home-built option worth understanding a little more about. David, thanks for talking with us. Tell me about the history of the CX-4 and why it's getting so much attention.
15: If I was going to own an airplane, I was going to have to build it myself. I only had about $6,000 to build a plane. I've been an airplane mechanic all my life. This makes the second plane I've designed. The first one I didn't build. It was a retractable gear plane. This airplane is a all-metal, single-seat airplane that can be built for around $11,000 from a set of plans. The aircraft is a very stable, nice flying plane. It first flew in 2004. Since then, I've sold 247 sets of plans for the airplane all over the world. It's been received quite well everywhere it's been seen, so I'm quite proud of the little plane. I think the most attractive feature about the airplane is just how cheap you can build this thing.
14: Now, why is that?
15: The engine is a thing. It has a Volkswagen engine in it. I bought two VW engines from a junkyard for $100 a piece, and I built one of them up and put it in this plane. But you can buy one ready to go from Great Plains Aircraft Supply for about $5,000, just ready to hang in the plane. You can compare that $5,000 with $25,000 and $30,000 for a certificated aircraft engine. So that's the big thing right there that makes it so economical to build this airplane. And the airplane's made from 6061 T6 aluminum, which is cheaper than regular aircraft sheet metal, which is grade 2024 T3. That's a savings. And it has just the bare instruments in it. There's a savings. So when you add all that together, you can get into this airplane quite reasonably.
14: Are there other engine alternatives?
15: No, sir, not yet. I still recommend the Volkswagen engine. My engine is about 50 horses. It's a 1,700cc engine. It's just a regular VW engine out of a VW Bug. The other plane that's here on the field, it has a 1915cc engine in it. It's about 65 horses.
14: Now, how does maintenance on the engine change when it's placed in an aircraft?
15: You will have to adjust the valves about every 25 or 30 hours. Let me rephrase that. You need to check the valve clearances. That's the same procedure that you would have to go through if you owned a VW Bug or something like that. It's recommended. That's the only maintenance that, other than oil changes. It's very reliable. It makes an excellent engine for an airplane. Smooth running, starts instantly, and both these engines have secondary ignition on them, so you have essentially dual ignition. It still has a regular aviation magneto. Great Plains Aircraft Supply has the conversion that makes those things possible. It also has an electrical system, it has an alternator on it, and the starter, which are nice features to have.
14: Tell me about some of the people that you know who have bought the plane or the plans and built it.
15: There's a number of individuals in Australia who build an airplane, a number of them in New Zealand. Plans have been sold to Germany, England, South America, South Africa. A number of people in Canada are making the airplane now. There's probably over 50 that I know of that are being built right now. Six of them are flying. Another six are going to fly within the next couple of months. They're being painted and certificated.
14: How involved are you in the process of guiding these builders?
15: I'm very involved with that, yes, sir. I'm in contact with anybody who wishes to ask me a question.
14: Bill Stinson, an EAA member from Pensacola, Florida, owns one of the CX-4s on exhibit here. Tell me about it.
16: Well, this is probably the finest flying little airplane I've ever seen. I always wanted to build my own airplane, and this was the project I chose. I first saw it at a pancake breakfast at Ferguson Airport in Pensacola, Florida, EAA Chapter 485. And I took notice of the airplane, but didn't think much of it until I saw it again at Sun and Fun in 2005. And David Thatcher was offering plans at that point, and I said, you know what, this is going to be the project. And once it's completed here, it's been flying for 45 hours now. It's been a pure joy. But what I admire and am thankful for the most from this project is not the bright, shiny airplane you see before you. It's the knowledge that was imparted to me by this stately gentleman here, David Thatcher, a man of 77 years, that and the friendship that developed through the process. He's just a super individual that I think is one of today's modern aviation pioneers. He's just a genius when it comes to this type of thing.
14: Is this your first project?
16: This was my first attempt at building something, and you know, with the initial thought was, if I can do this, maybe I'd like to take on a larger project later on. But I've fallen in love with this airplane. I have a four-place Cessna that I use for family and friends in cross-country, but this is just for me, and it's my Walter Mitty imaginary fighter when I'm over the beaches of Pensacola, Florida. So it's a really, really fun airplane to fly.
14: Now, both of the examples I see here are tailwheel airplanes. Is there a tricycle gear version?
15: No, sir, there's not. This is the only model that I intend to offer.
14: Okay. Anything else on the drawing boards?
15: No, sir.
14: This is kind of your life's work, in a sense, being able to bring affordable flying to people who will take on the adventure of building an unusually inexpensive and nice-looking aircraft.
15: That's exactly right. It's been a goal of mine all my life to build an airplane. First airplane I made was a cardboard box with a board across it. And I was about 6 years old.
14: I think a lot of us have been there.
15: Flew that airplane. Barnstorm around the clouds as a fighter pilot.
14: Tell me about the name of the airplane. Where does CX-4 come from?
15: It comes from a radio program that I listened to as a grade school boy. I used to run home from school and listen to these radio programs.
14: Right.
15: Carrying the Pirates and Superman, and then there was Hop Harrigan. And Hop Harrigan would begin his radio show by saying, CX-4 to control tower, CX-4 to control tower. This is Hop Harrigan coming in. So as a child, it's just something that's stuck in my memory all these years. And I kind of like the sound of it. It has a nice ring to it. CX-4.
14: Well, thanks, David Thatcher, who's the designer and provider of plans and parts for the Thatcher CX-4. And so now back to the control tower. This is Dynamic Mike.
17: Let's take a listen to a classic interview from 2019.
18: Well, and we're on the flight home built today. A beautiful Tuesday, rain this morning, and then everyone kind of hung out in camp just a little bit longer than normal. And voila, a normal day. It's going to be 85, and there's a breeze blowing, and so we're comfy. We're down here on what's called Home Builder's Haven, which is the porch just to the south side of Home Build headquarters here. In this segment, we get to introduce a very cool operation out of Florida called Lakeland Aero Club. And Aaron, the vice president, is with me, as well as a little gaggle from their group. Welcome. Welcome to AirVenture 2021.
19: Thank you. It's a pleasure to be here.
18: Yeah. So, Aaron, tell us about Lakeland Aero Club. I know I talked with Charlie just a little bit about the organization. But the reason we wanted you on the air and to feature you is you have a very cool concept going. Let's hear about it.
19: Absolutely. So the Lakeland Aero Club is the single largest high school flying club in the world. So we're based out of Lakeland, Florida on the Sun and Fun Expo campus. And we have a fleet of vintage tail draggers and our own 12,500-square-foot hangar with our own grass runway. So we operate our Cubs and other airplanes off of that. It's a bunch of high school students, ages about 15 to roughly 18 or 19 years old. And what we do every day is we build, restore, fly, and maintain aircraft older than most of our members' grandparents. So
18: yeah, okay.
19: It's a very unique operation.
18: That sounds unique, and it also sounds really amazing. So structurally, Is the Aero Club, you said it's high school students. Is it tied to a high school as an academic program for credit, or is it completely separate from that?
19: So we're separate. There's a aerospace high school on campus, the Central Florida Aerospace Academy. Most of our members generally come from there just because of that close proximity, but we are not directly affiliated with them.
18: Okay, so is that a private high school, or is that in the Florida system, public system?
19: It's a public high school.
18: Oh, it
19: so
18: is.
19: It focuses mainly on aerospace and AMP, ground school, engineering, things like that.
18: Okay, well, this sounds like an amazing tie-in because it provides an outlet for the students who are involved in those programs to come over and then actually learn to fly and fly cool airplanes and maintain them as well, right?
19: Absolutely. So, you know, unfortunately, we don't have shop classes anymore in school, and it's very difficult to find kids who are able to be engaged in hands-on things and things of that nature. So specifically at that school, obviously, as I said, we have an AMP program, we have engineering,

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1: The James Ray Foundation provided funding, and of course, they provide grants for a lot of different things for developing aviation-minded people's futures and careers. How does that tie into what you're doing?
2: So the Lakeland Aero Club started originally in one of Sun and Fun's hangars. Mr. James Ray himself donated a Piper L-18C Cub from the Turkish Air Force. Came to us in a box, or several boxes, and a bunch of high school students over the course of several years built it from the ground up. So the frame, the fabric, the wires, the engine, every little thing was done by high school students. A couple years later, flew it in the air show at Oshkosh for our debut. So after that, Mr. Ray said, you know what, I like what you guys are doing. Let's go a little bit further. So he helped us build our hangar for us. He donated most of the money for our runway. He also donated another Piper Cub, a PA-11. And with that tremendous help of himself and the Ray Foundation, now that unfortunately he's passed, we've been able to grow to exponential new heights that we honestly never expected.
1: Yeah. How many of you have attended the actual Air Academy here, the EA Air Academy? Is that a popular thing? Do you guys have a program for that as well?
2: To be honest with you, I wouldn't be able to tell you off the top of my head. I'm not sure about that figure.
1: Okay. So let's move on to how this all works. So you obviously, since you're not in high school, rated mechanics or IAs or flight instructors, how do you source that? Is it all volunteers that come in?
2: Yeah, so the Aero Club is a 501c3 not-for-profit organization. So everything that we've been able to do is because of the time, dedication, and resources that people provide to us out of their generosity. So we have a team of volunteers who are either AMP, IAs, flight instructors, ground instructors, whatever it may be, that are able to look over our shoulder while we do the work. But instead of us watching an older guy turn a wrench, we're the ones turning the wrench, and they're telling us how to do it. So what that's also allowing us to do is actually log AMP time.
1: Correct.
2: So now we actually have members logging AMP time, getting closer to getting an AMP general certification and things like that. So that's just how we do things. It's a great pleasure because these people who are older, who have seen the industry before, are now able to trickle that knowledge down to us. Things like dope and fabric work aren't taught anymore,
1: right?
2: Especially,
1: yeah.
2: You know, nowhere mainstream, that's for sure. So having these people who have been doing it for so many years and do it to such perfection, being able to bring that into our members who are so young is a really great start.
1: Yeah. Now, you've got somebody here with you. Why don't you introduce this young fellow here?
2: Yeah, absolutely. So with me is Nick Poucher. He's our executive assistant.
1: And Nick, let's talk about the structure of the organization. So you've got president, vice president. You're an executive assistant. What else have you got there in the organization?
3: Yes, sir. So first of all, thank you for having me. I'm an executive assistant for the club. I work for Mike. He's our fearless leader, our president.
1: Mike Z,
3: the infamous. I just help Mike with the administration of the club, some of the behind the scenes stuff, and kind of what goes on while our students are still in school and after they're done for the day. We try to do the behind-the-scenes stuff so we can continue to allow the students to run the club while they're there, work on projects, fly, and operate the club the way they want to see it, but we're there to support them along the way.
1: Right. Well, and of course, you're talking about a group of high school students. So, I mean, obviously there has to be some structure. Otherwise, you know, it just get a little crazy, right? So what do you do for, like, scheduling the airplanes and the instructors, and how do you work all that out? How many members do you have?
3: So we give or take right around 60 members that are active for a given year, and about an of those, we get around between 15 and 20 that'll show up on a pretty consistent basis. As far as the airplanes go, we use Flight Schedule Pro. Not a paid sponsorship, but that's who we use. It's easy. We use that for our Redbird simulator as well. We have a full motion Redbird. To avoid scheduling conflicts on that, we
1: right.
3: use
1: yep.
3: Flight Schedule. We have that logged in as an aircraft as well.
1: So say a kid hears, you know, this sounds really cool. They're listening, or their parents are listening. I want my kid to be involved in that. Obviously, it's pretty localized in Lakeland, Florida. Is the high school, does it have dormitories, or is it all local kids at that high school?

0: So it's
1: that's adjacent
0: it's
1: to you.
0: A Polk County public school. So it's not like
1: so
0: a,
1: no dormitories.
0: Yeah,
1: right
0: no
1: there.
0: Dorms.
1: Okay.
0: No, no. It's not a boarding school. I guess would be the best way to put it.
1: So really, the drive to create that was probably Sun and Fun and the proximity of a big, huge aviation event, and so they're, you know, working off of that. Just like in the Seattle area, a lot of high schools have programs because Boeing is there, right? So they have a lot of aviation programs in high school. So that's probably how that was started. So I guess we won't go down the road where kids can go from other places and really join. You're really it's really a local group. And I suppose that you guys do a lot of things to support all the aviation activities that are down in your area as well. You're probably called on to do that, right?
0: Yeah, I mean, I will say as far as people moving, our colleague Aaron right here, he did come from New Jersey to go to school here. So, you know, the opportunity is so good that there are people that do move around to come here. But it is difficult for most people to just up their life and come to Lakeland. But, yeah, we try to be involved. For our program especially, it does take the whole community from the high school to the Aero Club. It takes money, it takes time, it takes resources, and it takes the whole community to make it operate the way that it needs to. So, you know, we try to help as well. I mean, we volunteer. We're located on Sun and Fun, so we get pretty involved there volunteering, trying to be involved on the airport as much as possible.
1: I would imagine so. Yeah, go ahead, Aaron.
2: And if I may add to that, when I first joined with Aero Club, I was talking to Mike Z about this, and I remember he was talking to me about this little startup Aero Club over in Texas, and at the time I was like, let's compete. You know, we have to be the biggest and the best, right? And Mike patiently explained to me that that's not our mission. Our mission is to further the next generation of aviation professionals. Our motto is making tomorrow's greatest aviators today. And so even locally, as Nick and you were explaining, we're also pushing and helping with our resources now that we have grown to such an extent. And, of course, we will still keep growing. But we're also actually pushing in other places as well. Winter Haven now has a flying club that they've just started. Texas and all over the country and even all over the world.
1: So with that in mind, I would imagine that if somebody's listening and they're like, you know, we ought to do something like that in our community, I would imagine that your organization would be a good resource and you're probably more than willing to share how you're doing it as well.
0: Absolutely. This isn't something we want to hide from everyone. We want to have other people have the same opportunities that we were given, right? So if people are interested in starting something like this in their own community, it is possible. It takes probably one kind of crazy person that wants to, you know, spend some of their own time and money with a bunch of young guys. But if they want advice or help on how to do that, if they reach out on our website at Lakeland Aero Club or on our Facebook, Instagram, anything like that, we're happy to get back with anyone, talk to people, and help guide them through a process of how to create another opportunity like this for people in their own community.
1: And that brings us to the last thing I wanted to ask you. How do people find you? What is the resource?
2: So we have our website, www.lakelandaeroclub.org, and we're also on Instagram at the Lakeland Aero Club. Twitter and Facebook as well.
1: And how about the grounds here at Oshkosh?
2: We are row 77 in vintage.
0: Correct.
2: We have a yellow PA-11 that we brought up with us, as well as a blue and yellow Champ.
1: And is that where you guys are staying, right there? I mean, do you have a booth there or anything? Or
2: no, we don't have a booth. We have a little sandwich sign out there that
1: okay.
2: shows a little bit of our progress when we built our L18C.
1: Okay. All right, guys, thanks for joining us. We appreciate you sharing the mission of the Lakeland Aero Club with us. J-Mont G, we're on the fly at Home Built. 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
4: Good afternoon. We're listening to EAA Radio. Joining us today is Alan Klapmeyer, the co-founder of Cirrus Design. Now, Alan, you guys have been in the headlines with the development of the SR-20, the SR-22, and you've been hinting for a while that you guys are going to... last year you told us you were going to build an airplane without a propeller on it, and now this year there's a real funky-looking model in the display area over there, and at the migration a couple of weeks ago, you guys announced and had a big unveiling for the airplane called the Jet.
5: Yeah, it's been a lot of fun. We've kept it pretty quiet. We've actually worked on this airplane pretty diligently since 2003 and now have a team of about 85 people working on it. I suppose I should start by describing the Jet from a name point of view. We haven't put a name on the airplane. Probably will eventually. Internally, I guess we call it an SJX, perhaps.
4: Well, internally, the engineers probably call it a couple of things, depending on how the day has been going, I'm sure. But
5: yeah. But mostly we call it the Jet. So we would say things like, I'm going down to the Jet, or where's so-and-so, he's at the Jet. And so when it came to time to describe it, we said, well, that's what we call it, the jet. What it is a personal jet. We think of it as a transportation airplane for the person sitting in the front left seat, a very comfortable, very easy to fly, user-friendly, good utility personal jet. And as such, it is very similar to our current airplanes, the SR-20 and 22, but with more speed, more payload, more range, more rate of climb, more dollars, and, of course, has jet engine instead of a propeller.
4: Have you guys chosen the engine yet, or are you still shopping around for what it's going to be?
5: No, we selected the engine. We've announced that we're using the Williams FJ-33.
4: Okay, that's the similar engine that was in the Citation jets, and it's fairly, the CJ uses the FJ-44, so it's its little brother, but it's a very proven engine. Has been on the market for quite a while, hasn't it?
5: Yeah, very well proven engine. Williams is a great company to work with, but the FJ-33 is a scaled down version of the FJ-44, and right, Citation Jet and others, Premier, there's a lot of FJ-44s flying around out there. And a number of other projects now announced that we'll be using FJ-33s as well. Diamonds Jet, the Atom Jet, a number of different airplanes. Good propulsion system, wonderful to see improving efficiency with jet engines.
4: Okay, now you said that the airplane is a five-seat aircraft. So you have two in the front and three in the back. Is that the configuration? Kind of similar to how you guys got started off in the business.
5: Yeah. It's a pretty unique airplane in terms of seating configuration, and we look forward to showing more people the mock-up and eventually the airplane. It started life as a five-seater, and the question was, how do we make five seats more flexible, more comfortable, more usable? With that concept, we have a moving center seat that allows the three people on the back seat to not touch shoulders. And in fact, if you slide it back far enough into the baggage compartment, what you end up with is a seven-seater with two little jump seats in the back. We think of it as 5+2 instead of a full seven, because you couldn't put seven big people in, but a lot of flexibility. As you pointed out, yeah, the heritage of that goes back to the VK-30 days. The VK-30 was a pretty tight five-seater. I always tell people we were a lot thinner then, and when we were skinny, we could put three of us across on that back seat. But after the VK-30, our original home-built design, we worked on an airplane with a company in Israel called the ST-50. That airplane was also a five-seater and quite a bit wider, more similar to the width of our jet now, but without the flexible seating arrangement. So we've gone through several evolutions to get here.
4: Okay, now the ST-50 was a turboprop. I think it had a PT-6 in it, and it looks anyway from the model and from seeing the ST-50, it's a kind of a similar. Gotta love airplane noise. It's a similar looking airplane, but there's no parts commonality. The jet is a clean sheet of paper, isn't it?
5: Right. Jet is there are no parts commonality at all. But obviously the heritage is there, and you learn from it. In the case of the jet, it's bigger inside, has easier entrance and exit egress. Obviously handling qualities will be different. But there are other things we learned as well. So for example, the VK-30 and the ST-50 had the engine buried inside the fuselage, and that has a number of disadvantages to it. The advantage is it makes for a cleaner fuselage. The disadvantage is you have more complicated structure, you have big doors that you have to be able to get off and to maintain, to pull the engine in and out and still carry the loads around them. You've got to worry about fire and rotor burst and all these things. So one of our early decisions on our current jet was to really study engine placement. And in doing that, we concluded that inside the fuselage was not where we were going to put it this time. We also obviously looked at underneath, but in the end selected on top. So the engine sits piggyback up on top of the fuselage.
4: Well, the trouble with having a jet engine slung underneath is it becomes a really expensive vacuum cleaner. When you're on the taxiways, you're sucking up gravel and grass and anything that's loose on the field. It just so by having the engine on top, you're building in some additional reliability from a standpoint of you're just protecting the turbine blades from FOD.
5: Exactly. One of the biggest advantages is the protection from FOD.
4: Now, one of the things that was probably a surprise to a lot of people that saw the jet the first time was right behind the engine. The airplane has a V-tail on it, which probably was one of those kind of problems that sort of presented and solved itself, I'm going to guess. But when you put the engine on top, you can't have a traditional horizontal stabilizer.
5: Yeah. That's exactly the way to look at it. Our decision was first, what size fuselage do we want? Second, where do we put the jet engine? And third, once we've chosen a location for the engine, where do we put the tail? And we looked at a variety of different tails, which included, our original thought was that DC-10 style, the engine thrust would blow through the structure, through a tube, and out the back into with a normal tail. Structurally, that's more complex. We looked at H-tails and a number of different things and settled on a V-tail. I've had a couple of people come up to us and say, well, did you choose that because it looks cool? No, we didn't choose it because it looks cool. It does look cool, but it was the last in a series of decisions that led to that conclusion.
4: Now, is it a V-tail or is it a Y-tail?
5: Well, I suppose it depends on how you look at it. It's more of a Y, but it's a pretty small bottom to the Y. There is a straight vertical up and down portion on the bottom of the fuselage.
4: Okay. Now the forward half of the airplane, I notice in the mock-up and in the pictures that you've released of the airplane, the instrument panel is kind of dark still. Is that something that you guys are waiting to announce at a later date?
5: Yeah, the instrument panel is still blank. I suppose the first thing we should point out when people look at the pictures is that it, like the SR-22 and the SR-20, it's an asymmetric instrument panel. It is deliberately offset to the pilot's side and for the pilot. Again, this is a personal transportation airplane. The panel itself obviously will be a glass cockpit. That's something we introduced here a long time ago and believe very strongly in. That is part of the goal of user-friendly design. But we haven't announced an avionics selection yet. And even when we do, and we're in a fun position of having a lot of really great avionics companies to be working with, so we'll probably be announcing who's going to be on the first prototype and then continuing to evaluate all of the alternatives as they develop before making a final decision.
4: Okay, that sounds good. Now, of course, the one question we asked Dale, the same question about the new SRS, the light sport airplane, but because it's a Cirrus, everybody, you know, probably the second thing they're going to ask is, does it have a parachute? Because you guys have when people first came out, when you came out with the SR-20, people thought that it was kind of a strange idea to have that whole concept has become more and more accepted. Is that something you're going to continue into the jet, even though it's a much higher performance airplane?
5: Yeah, I think parachutes are gradually becoming more mainstream, as we certainly hoped and expected they would. And yes, the jet will have a parachute on it. It will be standard equipment. You won't be able to buy one without it. The parachute in this case will be in the nose of the airplane to offset the weight of the engine in the back. Obviously, it's the reverse of that right now. We've got a piston engine in the nose and the parachute in the back to offset the weight of the engine. Yep, it'll have a parachute.
4: Now, is it also got the mock-up shows the Cirrus, which you sort of become a trademark, the side sticks?
5: Yeah, it will also have a side stick similar to our current airplanes. We're looking at a couple different ways of driving the mechanism, but from an ergonomics point of view, the placement will be where it is in the current airplane. If we do everything right, our goal is to make it as similar to the SR-22 as we can so that a pilot can go back and forth between the two easily and safely. We want the airplane to have similar approach speeds, stall speeds, handling characteristics. Again, as similar to the SR-22 as we can make it, just go a lot faster and carry more on the upper end.
4: So by having the approach speeds the same as the piston SR-20-22 type airplanes, you're looking at pretty short runway numbers for, you know, almost unheard of runway performance numbers for a jet airplane. This could theoretically operate out of just about anything you could take an SR-22 into?
5: Yeah, probably not unheard of numbers, but certainly uncommon numbers.
4: Oh, other than maybe the Harrier, that's got pretty short runway performance numbers, but, you know, you're going to be able to do short fields that make Learjet drivers envious. Huh?
5: We will definitely be quieter than the Harrier. I love Harriers, but they're a little bit noisy. Not good neighbors. Short runways, yes. As short as a 22, probably not. You still have different kinds of acceleration and rotation speeds. But, yeah, we're clearly designing this to go into runways that are typically smaller than what jets use today.
4: Okay, so more, is a 3,500-foot strip seem, I mean, obviously you haven't flown the airplane yet, but does that seem a realistic goal?
5: If it requires 3,500 feet, I'll be disappointed. So
4: okay.
5: Less than that.
4: Wow, that's impressive.
5: And I'm also hoping it'll do grass runways. I mean, you know, part of the idea of having the engine on top and FOD and all that is, you know, it won't do soft runways, but a decent grass runway I expect it to be able to fly in and out of.
4: So this is like the jet that you can take it to work, and then you can also take it to the pancake breakfast on the weekend.
5: I will definitely be flying it to the pancake breakfast, yes.
4: Now, so far we haven't talked about, you guys have kind of been very, very vague in terms of when the airplane's going to be available, what it's going to cost, how it's going to perform. We kind of hinted a little bit about the runway performance of the airplane. Are you guys ready to talk about how high it's going to go, how fast it's going to go, how far you're going to be able to take it?
5: Not completely. When we announced that we were doing this program about a year ago, we told people that there would be no pictures, no specifications, no price, and no date, but that other than that, we'd tell them everything, which, of course, was nothing. In this case, obviously, we've now got pictures in magazines and out on the web. You can see what the airplane looks like. You can start seeing the configuration. But we're still being very careful about those other figures because, frankly, we're just uncertain, and we don't want to mislead people or get it wrong. We expect that the price, the base price, should be about $1 million. But we say expect and about because 3 or 4 years down the road, who knows what happens. And as we have greater certainty, we will be able to announce some kind of price. The same is true of performance. It'll be about 12 months or so for the prototype to fly. Our first prototype, which we're calling V1 for verification prototype, has the aerodynamics now that we expect the airplane to end up with. But obviously there's the possibility that you'll find something in flight test and you'll want to change it. With that, you know, certainly the rough numbers are we hope we have a cruise speed of about 300 knots at 25,000 feet. It turns out that at 300 knots, you can go from Duluth to Greenville, Maine, or Duluth to Bozeman, Montana in 3 hours, which are two directions that I like to go. Neither place is quite as hot and humid as down south, so we'll go east and west instead. So performance will be, you know, 1,000-mile range and 300 knots, roughly, depending upon how much you load into the airplane and final drag numbers. And then, of course, the last of those is just the timing. As I said, it'll be 3 or 4 years out. I always think it's funny when people get too certain about things that they can't possibly know for sure, such as dates and conforming prototypes. We're not Boeing, and probably only Boeing is good enough to actually figure out exactly when an airplane's going to get done.
4: We have, like most EAA people, there's always guys working on a project. There's a gentleman in our chapter that has been building a project for about 17 years now. It's one of those kind of perpetual home builds, and everybody keeps asking, well, when's it going to fly? And his answer is always the same, Tuesday.
5: Right.
4: Doesn't say which Tuesday, but it's going to fly on a Tuesday, and it's kind of one of those things. Is it, in building a, you know, something as complex as a jet and developing a new airplane, there's always obstacles that that come up. And now,
5: with a sophisticated, capable, and frankly handsome group of people like we have at Cirrus, though, we're much more accurate than that, and we say Friday.
4: Oh, you guys are Friday, okay.
5: Not Tuesday, Friday, yeah.
4: Excellent.
6: Standing at the tent the other day, I was amazed to see someone come up, and I think he was ready to buy one right now. And you get I thought, well, maybe you haven't been around airplanes very much, but he looked very dismayed when they said 2010, and I thought, wow, that's fast. In honest, instead of sure, we'll take a deposit now and you can get delivery in 2014. You know, being a perpetual home builder, I think it seems much more realistic.
5: Well, we're certainly trying to be realistic, which means that includes having people understand where we're not sure. We are taking deposits on the airplane, though. We've got a couple hundred airplanes on order. All they get is a place in line because there are people who want to know that they'll get one of the early airplanes. But, yeah, there's a lot of uncertainty in the end about when you'll actually get something done.
4: Now, have you guys thought about how you're going to do the flight training? Obviously, being a jet, it's going to require a type rating. Are you going to do training in the airplane? Are you going to develop like a simulator? Or is that one of those questions that's going to be answered when we talk to you at Oshkosh 2008?
5: Well, we wouldn't be announcing details yet, but we're certainly planning on doing simulators, using a lot of the training systems that we currently have available or are developing for the SR-22, which include, you know, Frasca and other simulators and training programs with UND and Jeppesen and others. Again, a lot of time spent thinking about training. from my point of view, I expect this airplane to be relatively easy to fly. Yes, you will still be required to have a type rating, but as we've done with our current airplanes, where we use them, and we believe use them quite well to bring people into the industry, I think that we'll have people who see the jet decide they want one, and that because of that they need to learn to fly. And I can imagine them taking lessons in the jet. They can't solo the jet. The insurance company and the FAA wouldn't allow that. But it will be part of their flight training as opposed to something that they just aspire to someday. Having said that, we obviously have a lot of current pilots that also aspire to having a jet someday, as do I.
4: Now, you just hinted on something about training. Do you see people you've already been doing this for a while with people will fall in love with your airplane and they'll go buy an SR-20 or an SR-22 and they've gone from absolute zero time to instrument commercial pilots and relatively quickly and that airplane has proven to be a fairly good trainer. Do you see that the it's sort of being a progression that someone's going to start off in an SR-20 or 22 as a stepping stone to going into the jet?
5: Yeah, our goal would be to have SR-20s and 22s being just the right preparation for the jet. And, one of the hardest things we have to do is work with the financial world to raise the money to do these kinds of projects. This time around, I can tell you that what we don't have to do is convince people that there's a market for the jet. We've delivered 3,500 SR series airplanes already. We have a very loyal customer base at Cirrus. We think we know a lot of who the people are that are going to buy the jets, and they're the people who are flying SR-22s today.
4: Now, Alan, you've been with us in the past, and this has got to be how many Oshkoshes is this for you?
5: It's about 30 or 31. I've actually lost track. I got to go back and count.
4: So, but this has got to be one of the. You guys grew up around airplanes, and even before there was a Cirrus design, you were just Alan and Dale coming to Oshkosh like everybody else. So this is probably the highlight of the summer for you.
5: Well, it's a highlight of the year. I mean, we live for Oshkosh to Oshkosh is the way our year goes. And yeah, even before the company was started, we were here hanging out around home builds and antiques and ultralights, wondering what kind of airplanes we wanted to design and build. And it's kind of neat having the company have grown to the size that it has, but it's still very much an outgrowth of EA and Oshkosh.
4: Now, I had asked Dale the same question I'm going to ask you here. Cessna has announced their, they call it the next generation piston, but kind of jokingly everyone refers to it as the Cirrus killer. When you guys first came here in 1987 with that very first VK-30 prototype, did you have any idea that you guys would have such an influence on the industry through the company that Cessna would be trying to jokingly refer to their airplane as competing directly with yours?
5: Well, the arrogant answer would be yes. I mean, in high school, we talked about starting a company to build airplanes, and we expected to rival companies like Cessna. Cessna being our heroes. I mean, we've had a lot of Cessnas. We always loved the company, loved the airplanes. But yes, we were looking forward to rivaling Cessna, and it's fun to have them chasing us.
4: That is kind of different. What have you seen at the show so far? Do you guys get a chance to go around and look at the exhibit booths? Is that where you come up with ideas for future improvements for the airplane?
5: We definitely get a lot of ideas from here. No, we don't get enough of a chance to look around, but we do love it. I mean, again, it's looking at antiques and looking at ultralights and looking at warbirds and new avionics and, sunglasses and everything else that you have at the show here. It's a very big part of the inspiration. And when we talk about us as Cirrus, we really need to remember that it's a company of, it's 1,200 people, but of hundreds of EAA members who love being here and doing the same thing. We've got a bunch of Cirrus people who work on airplanes all year and then take vacation and go to Oshkosh to look at airplanes, as well as some that are here as obviously part of the staff that's working the show.
4: Well, it's not just you as individuals, but the company itself is become a very big supporter of EAA and the Young Eagles program. I understand tonight you guys are making a presentation with the Cirrus Sport, Serial Number 1.
5: Yeah, the LSA that we introduced earlier in the week, which is built in Europe, the first serial number of the Cirrus version of it, the expanded LSA-certified airplane, will be donated to the Young Eagles program and auctioned off tonight at the Gathering of Eagles dinner. you're right. We're huge supporters of EA. I firmly believe that general aviation would have died. We could all wrapped it up and buried it a number of years ago, but for EAA. And EAA really kept the spirit alive and has been the birthplace of so many great ideas in airplanes. It's really essential.
4: And now you guys also received the Freedom of Flight Award the other night. Congratulations. It's a unique honor, the highest honor that EAA has awards. They give out one Freedom of Flight Award, and this year's recipient was you and Dale.
5: Yeah, and it really is quite an honor. Obviously, given that we've grown up around airplanes and Oshkosh and this is our lives, you couldn't have a higher honor, and we really appreciate it. Our whole team obviously deserves a lot of credit. It isn't just Dale and I. We get to be the visible ones, and we started it. But, you know, again, the whole team really, really is very proud of these kinds of honors that EA and other organizations have, EA being number one.
4: All right, very good. Well, we won't take up any more of your time, and maybe you can sneak through the exhibit buildings before you have to go back to the booth. Thanks a lot for talking to us. We look forward to seeing you again.
5: Thank you very much. But when I'm here at Oshkosh, I stay for the whole week. At the end of the week, I'm always disappointed the show's over. I think that the show should be a couple of weeks longer so that we had more time to spend here. And then, yes, I'd get more time in the exhibit booths as well.
4: I'm sure that everybody that's all sunburned would may disagree with you there, but you just can't.
5: If the show was longer, they could take a little time off in between to take a nap, but we'd still all get to have more fun here.
4: Good deal. We'll look forward to seeing you next year, and maybe if we're lucky, we'll see the Cirrus jet here on at the convention site.
5: I'm looking forward to that, too.
4: Very good. We'll see you next year. Thanks a lot.
5: Thanks.
3: Here's an interview from 2023.
7: This is Digital Dave.
8: Sorry about that. And I'm Fast Eddie.
7: Yeah.
8: Now, slowing up.
7: Right. And joining us is Miss Nicole Stevens. I guess I should miss okay?
9: Yes.
7: Okay, from the Aviation Weather Center.
8: Hey,
7: we're all about aviation weather.
8: Important stuff. We've certainly had a lot of interesting aviation weather.
7: So we can immediately sit here and just say, so last night was your fault, huh?
9: Oh, yes, I'd like to take the blame for that one.
8: No, you wouldn't. Hey, you got to admit one thing. It was a heck of a light show last night.
9: Oh, yeah.
7: So talk to me. What does Aviation Weather Center do? Let's start right at the basics.
9: Yeah, the Aviation Weather Center provides weather information for especially general aviation pilots, but anyone in that aviation community. We work with dispatchers. We work with forecasters. To help make sure that everyone gets the weather information they need before they fly or for their flight and flight preparation.
7: Okay, so you're the ones we get the weather briefing from. Now, there's so much technology we've been talking about, you know, clear air turbulence forecast, icing forecast. Are you guys starting to roll that into your briefings as well?
9: Yeah, absolutely. Our forecasters look at all of that information. They look at the forecast. They look at the turbulence, the icing, the convection, anything that might affect your flight, and we try to relay that information to you. We have forecasters that put out your SIGMETs in-house at the Aviation Weather Center down in Kansas City.
7: Okay, so you're going to look at my flight plan. You're going to ask me what altitudes I'm flying because you may know something specific about my altitude that I need to know.
9: Absolutely.
7: All right.
8: So you've taken off. You're 2 hours into your flight, and you're looking up at something you don't plan on. Can you get weather briefings in flight, detailed ones?
9: That will depend on how much information or how much access. I work on the Aviation Weather Center website, so aviationweather.gov. That's through the Internet, so if you have access to the Internet while you're flying, you can easily see what's going ahead of you. Most airplanes come equipped with radar and other equipment, so they can kind of see what's coming up as they're flying.
7: So, you absolutely know that they were wrong.
8: Yeah, pretty much.
7: What kind of questions should the pilot, me, ask you, the weather briefer?
9: Right, so as a weather briefer, I actually am preparing all the supplies. I put together the information you need for your flight brief. So the best I can give you is I can give you all the information that could happen, all that potential weather that you could run into while you're flying.
7: Can I discuss like alternate plans with you and get your, you know, can I say, oh, well, if this happens, I'm going to go this way. What's the weather going to be over here?
9: The a lot of weather briefers do provide, you know, backup plans or alternate routes or maybe a safer route. We won't tell you can fly, can't fly, but we can tell you that it's likely you're going to run into convection here, so don't fly that way. It would maybe make more sense to try to fly this way.
7: Okay, so you can make recommendations.
9: Correct.
7: But not tell, nobody tells a pilot what to do.
8: Yeah, that's why they end up talking to the NTSB.
7: Exactly, the previous guest, yes. And all those other people. On average, how many calls, how many briefings do you give a day?
9: So I'm actually part of the web development team. I work on the website, and okay. I don't do a lot of calls. Specifically, I provide the materials, and other people brief off of those materials.
7: Okay, so let's talk about the website. Would that make sense?
8: Yes, it would.
7: Yes. How often is it updated? Is it real time? I mean, can I look at the radar images and assume that they are timely?
9: Yes, the website's updated. We'll say near real time or at real time as soon as we get the information. And we update that. We're actually working on a whole rewrite for aviationweather.gov currently, so we have a beta version that we've been showing pilots here this week to try to get them used to.
7: So that's something I want to look at before I even call flight for my personal weather briefing.
9: Yeah, absolutely. That'd be a good way to get yourself familiar with what you might see and what you might hear, so you know kind of your own self-brief before you call and get going.
7: Right, yeah, right. Yeah, you don't want him to say something and you'd be totally surprised. Like, what?
9: Right, right.
7: Okay, so come early, come often.
8: I was going to say, it sounds like the best thing to do would be look at the website first, and then while you're looking at the website, you call in and get your briefing so
7: yes.
8: that you can see as well as hear what's going on.
9: Yes, absolutely. That is one of the biggest things, and we're trying to make the website more, you know, modern and user-friendly so everyone's able to follow along. And as you get your briefing from wherever you're getting a briefing, you're able to see, yeah, what they're talking about and what your flight plan should be or could be based on the weather going forward.
7: Let me ask a technical question. Ha, huh, sure.
8: Good luck.
7: Most weather images are what you would consider a top-down view.
9: Yeah.
7: Can you provide a horizontal view that we can actually say, oh, well, this altitude looks like it's going to be okay, less chance. The storm doesn't, you know, the storm's going to reach this high, so I definitely need to go somewhere else.
9: Yeah, we have an updated tool into our new beta site that views cross sections, so you can see different products horizontally from the surface up to flight level 480, and see different conditions, you know, winds, your turbulence, your cloud layers, and see where those would impact your flight before you actually.
7: I mean, obviously, go. If I see something that looks stormy, I'm going to go around it. But it would be personally interesting to look at that cross-section.
9: Yes, I imagine it's especially interesting for, like, winds. If you know that the jet's at a certain level, you could not try to fly against the winds if you have that
7: option. Or try and take advantage of the tailwind.
9: Right.
7: Always fly east, right?
8: Yeah, pretty much.
7: That's kind of tough when you're in New Jersey.
8: Yeah. Yeah.
7: We are speaking with Nicole Stevens about the Aviation Weather Center and the website. The beta that you just are demonstrating, I mean, is this like completely different or is it just an evolution?
9: Yeah, so it's a pretty major rewrite. One of the major focuses is it's now mobile responsive, so it should look the same on your phone or a tablet in the cockpit as it would on a desktop as you're doing your flight planning ahead of time. We have some new features, but ultimately one of the big ones was that we got rid of a lot of our individual products and clumped them all into one larger, more interactive map called the Graphical Forecast for Aviation. And that's where you'll get all of that weather information going forward.
7: Okay. So you definitely are thinking about real-time use in cockpit.
9: Yep. Whether that's in flight or pre-flight as you're, you know, loading everything up, getting everything ready to go, do one last check to make sure nothing changed. You can look at your observations, real-time METARs, real-time radar, satellites, stuff like that. Right as you're about to go, we know a lot of planes have that equipped, and we tried to take that into account as they were getting ready for flights.
7: Of course, now me with, you know, the WhizBank special, I'd have to have my cell phone with a hotspot and all this thing to link to the tablet, and oh my goodness, it'd be confusing.
8: Well, you're just going to have to build
7: it would
8: a
7: be
8: corporate
7: worth it.
8: Jet, aren't you?
7: Yes, there you go. Get my corporate jet kit going here. Has the people that have seen it? What's the approval? That's the word. Do they like it?
9: Yeah, we've had very positive feedback. We went experimental, publicly experimental, last March, so March of 22. And we've been getting pilot feedback, dispatcher feedback, forecaster feedback, trying to get all that information, make sure we're meeting what the mission for everyone that needs this site is able to get. And
7: making it easier to use, I hope.
9: Right. And so ideally, everything is much smoother now, even than it was back when we first went publicly experimental. And then in September, the site will go live and replace the current aviationweather.gov site.
7: Okay, so get used to it, guys. It's here to stay.
9: Yep, well, that's test all right. It out.
8: It's new and improved.
7: And, well, hopefully it's much improved because there's so much information. One thing I've been thinking about it, you guys, everybody's coming out with all these new weather products. How the heck do I integrate and how do I absorb all this without getting overloaded?
9: Yeah, so. Absolutely. We even have some training videos and stuff to kind of guide you through the website and stuff you would need to know as you're creating your pre-flight briefing, as you're doing your self-brief ahead of time. We have a couple walkthroughs of what all you would need and where to find it.
7: Okay. Well, that sounds darn handy.
8: Well, it could very well be, that's for sure, especially if you're doing a long cross country or something.
7: Oh, well, yeah. Especially in around here, the things change every 5 minutes.
8: Well, like, you know, and...
7: Well, I mean, look at last night. We all said, oh, it's going to miss us to the north. It's going to miss us to the north. And all of a sudden, it didn't.
8: Nope.
7: It's like, uh-oh.
8: And I had a weather situation in Delaware just recently where...
7: Well, they do have weather in Delaware.
8: They have a lot of weather in Delaware. But we were north. The storm was north of us. And we're checking the radar. And 10 minutes later, we're getting drowned. And there was nothing on the radar. It was one of them little... pop-up boogers. It just did not like you. You should have seen all the rain we had. It was disturbing.
7: Was it a lot? Most of it fell down, though, right?
8: Yeah.
7: Nothing fell
8: it,
7: up.
8: Well, some of it went sideways.
7: Okay.
8: But, you know,
7: well,
8: that's
7: not good
8: too.
7: Either.
8: No.
7: That's good either. So are you a pilot as well? Do you take advantage of your own products?
9: No, I'm actually not a pilot. I am a meteorologist and now a web developer as well.
7: Well, that's an interesting combination.
8: It is. It's unusual, to say the least.
7: Weather on the web.
8: Right. Not only does she know how to put it on the web, but she's also a capable and skilled operator of the new digital weather Ouija board.
7: Oh, he's not going to let that one ever go away.
8: Never.
7: You know?
8: Never.
7: I don't care. Even if you had weather control capability, he would be saying, oh, you get the Ouija board out?
8: Yep. Are you kidding? That's what I was using down in Wilmington, and as usual, I was wrong.
7: Yep.
8: And
7: yep.
8: I never heard the end of it.
7: So it's going to go live in September, and then you will, I'm sure you'll roll out updates as you see fit.
9: Absolutely.
7: And what's the next big thing? Do you know anything? Is there anything out there you can tell us about?
9: Well, this will be our pretty big project. We're waiting for, you know, feedback, especially as it goes live, again, from pilots, from whoever's willing to give that kind of feedback, and hopefully we can make any changes that are needed ahead of time.
7: All right. Well, I want to thank you for joining us. We've been speaking with Nicole Stevens from the Aviation Weather Center. This is Digital Dave.
8: And I'm Fast Eddie.
7: And this is EAA Radio.
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10: You're listening to The Morning Pre-Flight. I am Code Talker. With me,
11: Stuck Mike also.
10: Mr. Stuck Mike, how are you?
11: Doing
10: still
11: fine,
10: still hanging in there?
11: I'm
10: we have a guest
11: fine.
10: In studio, much to our delight, but I wasn't quite prepared for this because someone didn't put it on the schedule.
11: Yeah, okay,
10: he knew about it, told me all about it, and then
11: I'll take
10: forgot
11: that.
10: To document it.
11: I'll
10: so.
11: Take that.
10: Mr. Michael Combs from Flight for the Human Spirit. We had you in last year. It was great talking to you, and we just want to catch up with you, see how it's going this year.
12: I tell you, it's fantastic to be here. Fantastic. I look forward to coming up, not to see you guys, but I just like the view of the field from here.
11: It is a great view, isn't it?
12: That's
11: it is.
12: Right.
11: So, Michael, last year we talked about Flight for the Human Spirit. Give us 60 seconds of what that project is.
12: I had always wanted to fly. I put that dream off for too long. August of 2003, my heart stopped twice. Following December, I realized that I'm never going to fly, and it hit me like a ton of bricks. I promised myself right then and there that I was going to live my life with no regrets. Sometime while I was recovering, I knew that I had to fly an airplane into all 50 states, which seemed like a pretty epic journey for me at the time, since it was difficult for me even to get out of bed at the moment. But we've done it. We've accomplished quite a bit. So my goal now is to reach, last year at this time, I was trying to reach 20 million people with the message that it's never, ever too late to follow your dreams, no matter what they are. We're now over 25 million people that we've reached. Unbelievable. And our goal now is 50 million. And it's amazing, just the stories that are coming out of this incredible journey that I've been on.
11: So when did the flight start?
12: April 10th of 2010.
11: Right. And since then, you've been to 49 of 50 states.
12: Correct. In a light sport aircraft.
11: Wow. So how many miles, airports, takeoffs, landings? What are some of the metrics around that?
12: Well, it's interesting, Mike. When I was here last year, we were at 101 stops and 14,100 and some miles.
11: That was the plan, or that was what was completed?
12: Well, that was where we were at the moment.
11: Okay.
12: Now I'm at 28,349 miles and 173 stops. This has ballooned far greater than what I thought it would become. Originally, I thought we would be around 12,000 miles, and here we are heading towards 30 now.
11: So that helps explain how you've made an impact or contacted more people with your story than you had intended. But you've had some other real boosts along the way that have sort of helped get that story out, right?
12: We have. I mean, it's interesting. Our fans are amazing. I mean, they... when I was here last year, I had a call from AARP magazine who said, we want to do a feature story on you. And that was, 15, 20 million. I can't remember the exact number. I've got it written down as far as their subscribers that read about the story. And that was a year ago from an effort born by one of our fans. Since then, I was contacted by a magazine in China. So I'm writing 7 feature articles for a Chinese magazine. Somebody said to me yesterday, he came up, he says, do you realize you're a big celebrity in China right now? And I said, no, I didn't realize that. So it's just fascinating. Loop Magazine out of the UK is doing an article on me. So it's becoming a global presence instead of a U.S. presence. Only.
11: That's just outstanding. Now, of the 49 states, of course, the one that is the most distant that was kind of touchy there for a while was Alaska.
12: Yes.
11: Because Canada doesn't recognize the sport pilot license. How did you get to fly in Alaska?
12: You know, last year at this time, I had no clue how we were going to do it. I just knew I needed to get to Alaska. Shortly after I was here talking with you, I was doing a presentation on Sunday morning, which is the worst time to do a presentation here at EAA. but Bob Warner, who was a retired executive VP for EAA, he and his lovely wife Noelle came in, were one of the 3 people to watch me speak that last time, and they were just grabbed by this project. Bob ended up using his private pilot's license. And he and I met up in Seattle and flew on up into Canada and made it to Alaska. So the whole project is deeply indebted to him.
11: Wow, that's great.
12: For his efforts.
11: So once you got to Alaska, you became PIC again, right?
12: Yes.
11: Okay. What was that like?
12: Oh, I just cannot describe how incredible it is to fly through the Canadian Rockies and on up into Alaska. I mean, it's just a very formidable country. I mean, you look down and you see glaciers and ice flows, and it looked like those Roadrunner and Bugs Bunny cartoons where you just look down into this dark abyss, you know, from outside the window. But unbelievably beautiful. Unbelievable.
11: Go ahead.
13: I can only imagine just how that was, but you bring up an interesting point. You've probably flown over more states than the vast majority of pilots out here or in general in the world, and certainly more hours, and certainly more landscapes and more of this country. So Alaska being a given, what were some of your favorite spots to fly over? What was the most interesting features? I mean, you've seen a topographical picture that few ever get to see.
12: Absolutely. You know, talk about a front row seat to this planet. It's been unbelievable. Key West, Niagara Falls, Grand Canyon. I could go on and on. The Pacific Ocean just always grabs me. The desert Southwest was incredibly beautiful, even though it was hot and windy out there. The Mississippi River, I never get tired of flying over that, no matter where we are in the flight. And Friday afternoon I'll be giving a speech on the 20 best places to fly.
13: Where's that going to be?
12: Forum 3.
13: Forum 3?
12: Mm-hmm.
11: So evaluate your piloting skills, if you could. What are the things that you think you've become strongest through this experience? What are the things that you still want to get better at in particular?
12: That's a good question. No one has ever asked me that question, and I'm glad you did. When you and I first met, I was in Indiana, and it's still, whenever I thought of flying, my palms would sweat, even then. And now I'm very comfortable with it. I look forward to it. And I realized I'm giving a big speech in October in Colorado. And one thing I'm going to point out to them is to pose the question, when is it that I realize that I love flying the most? And most people would say it's when you're behind the stick or when you're up in the air. But it's when I'm not flying. Because I look up at an airplane and wish I was there.
11: Yeah.
12: And that's the transformation that's happened to me over the last year. Crosswind landings, things like that, are not something that I'm nervous about anymore. Of course, we're always cautious, but I look forward to it now.
11: Yeah.
12: It's not something that has a mystique to me. It's something that I can do.
11: How about working with controlled airports?
12: Fantastic.
11: Yeah.
12: Boy.
11: I mean, you've done a bunch of them now.
12: I definitely have. I mean, I've that little Remos, I tell you, I've landed it in front of a 737, behind a 737, behind a B-52 bomber, in Bravo, Charlie, Delta Airspace. I use flight following everywhere, so I'm very proficient at the radios. Not that I always get it right, but I'm not afraid to click on the mic and talk to the boys out there.
11: Yep.
12: I don't know. It's been a great learning experience for sure. Most pilots, from what I understand, don't stray away from their familiar airports. And boy, to fly into new airports every day and become so familiar with it that's routine is it's a real gift to me. Great experience.
11: So what's it look like getting you to the 50th state at this point?
12: FedEx has quoted me 23,000 one way.
11: Ooh.
12: One way. So we need 50,000 essentially to
11: fold the wings on the Remos GX.
12: Fold the wings, which I love about the Remos. You can fold the wings and ship it anywhere you want. We've had it in a mall and convention center and on. To ship it by sea is 11 to 14,000. So we're raising those funds or looking for a sponsor. I do have an 80% chance of a ride next year with extra aircraft on a C-5. For a military, combined military air show next year.
11: Interesting.
13: Do they even need to fold the wings?
12: No, I don't think we will. I think I can do a touch and go in the C-5.
11: I think so.
12: So anyway, we do have that opportunity, which if we need to pull that trigger, we will do that next year.
11: Exactly.
12: I would just like to have the project finished at this point, you know, just so we can move along. I have another big aviation thing that I'm planning already, and
11: we'll have
13: that
11: to
13: was
11: wait.
13: Kind of be my next question. What's your next goal? If you're looking forward to finishing this without giving too much away.
12: Sure. Well, you know, immediate goals is I promised my fans I would set 6 new world records. So we've set 4 of them so far. So I've got 2 more world records coming up. One will be a cross-country world record, a sanctioned FAI world record with a sport pilot's certificate, which is a little more challenging because you can't fly at night. So we'll end up taking the seat out, the right seat, putting an extra fuel tank, which will give me about 7 hours of flight time. And then I put it out to my fans, where do you want me to set the next world record? And they've given me a list of their favorite airports. So we're going through that now. So those are the things coming up, is those two plus Hawaii.
11: So what are the records that you've set?
12: We have set the most distance flown in an unmodified aircraft, unmodified light sport aircraft on a trip, most miles flown of any light sport aircraft on a trip, and the most stops on a trip of any historic aviation flight. We've flown more airports than any other flight in the history of man.
11: Wow. And then there was the Branson record.
12: Yes,
11: right?
12: We just set a sanctioned FAI world record on July 9th from Fort Worth to Branson, which I said in my speech yesterday that I'm the latest aviation world record holder in the history of the world right now.
11: Wow, congratulations. So glad you came to see us today.
12: I know, it's exciting.
11: We're running close on time, and I know that there's one thing you specifically wanted to say this morning.
12: I know they're listening out in Texas here, but I wanted to give a shout out to my local EAA chapter, the DFW Light Flyers. Hi, guys.
11: They've been a big part of what you've done.
12: They have. They have been strong. They provided more encouragement than anything, because when I first showed up there, I had no airplane, did not have my pilot's license, and had just the plan of flying into 50 states, but that was it. And they embraced us. And I encourage anyone listening who doesn't have your pilot certificate, join your local EAA chapter. They're a fantastic bunch of guys.
11: Great.
12: And gals.
11: Thanks so much for coming by
12: Thanks
11: today.
12: So much. Thank you, guys.
13: Each time you come in, I really want to go back to flight school again, Mike.
12: You need to.
13: I really do.
12: Don't give up on that.
13: I don't think I will. Thanks so much, Michael.
12: Thank you. Appreciate it.
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15: Fast Eddie here.
16: And I'm Digital Dave.
15: And with us is Tim Chope of the Berlin Airlift Historical Foundation. Hi, Tim.
17: Hello, Eddie. Dave, how you doing?
16: We're doing better now. How about you?
17: Very good, very good.
15: You're flying a C-54 right now with the foundation, but you've also got a new airplane. What do you got?
17: We've had, actually, since all the way back in 1996, a very rare, one-of-a-kind Boeing C-97G, of which one was used in the Berlin airlift, which is the reason we have the airplane. We thought this would be a great way to not only expand our history about the great airlift took place in 1948 and 49, but it would be a great opportunity to try to save a Boeing C-97 for as long as we can, keep it in flying condition so the public can see what this great airplane sounded and looked like when it was flying.
15: How many C-97s were used during the Berlin airlift?
17: Only one. Only one C-97. It was actually sent over on May 2nd, and it belonged to the 1st Strategic Support Squadron. And a lot of people don't know what that is, but that's actually the air transport arm of the Strategic Air Command, Strategic Support Squadrons. It was sent over to see how it would respond to actual airlift conditions to be evaluated and tested.
16: So it was kind of an experiment.
17: It sort of was between the Air Force and General Tunner and Combined Airlift Task Force. It arrived May 2nd, flew its first trip on May 4th, and it broke a record of 200 tons by itself for the whole week.
15: 200 wow. tons in a week? How much can this airplane carry?
17: 40,000 pounds, twice that of the C-54.
16: What exactly is a C-97?
17: C-97 is actually the transport version of the B-29. It has a B-29 wing. And when the first ones came out, click back in 1945, they were testing this airplane. When the first experimental models came out, it actually had the small tail like a B-29 and also the Wright 3350 engines like the B-29. However, shortly they changed that. They put a higher tail on it to accommodate the power of four Pratt & Whitney Wasp major engines, 3,500 horsepower engines, and that's what stayed with it ever since.
15: These engines, they were rather problematic, weren't they?
17: Yes, they had a tough going, but a lot of that had to do with the fact they ask a lot from the airplane, especially in the tanker version. The KC-97 was the first airplane built from the ground up for the purpose of air-to-air refueling. They ended up building 888 KC-97s, which served well through the Cold War period till the KC-135 came out. But they asked a lot from the airplane. They really did. Tremendously heavy takeoff weights where they had to have high power for long periods of time. If you operated our C-54 R-2000 engines, it would probably have a similar fate, you know, gathering a bad name if we flew at those power settings continuously the way they did the C-97s, or I should say the KC-97s. So yeah, it developed a bad reputation, but a lot was asked of it.
16: That was a turbo compound, turbo supercharger, whatever they call that.
17: Right. It not only did it have an internal supercharger, but on top of that, it had an external turbocharger. So there were two phases of supercharging here.
15: Did they have water injection on those by any chance?
17: Yes, on top of that, they had water injection.
15: So they were really serious about making a lot of power out of this engine.
17: It was about as far as you could go with piston engine technology up to that point.
16: Yeah, I'm assuming that was the largest engine available at the time?
17: It remains today the largest production engine ever used. Yeah, the R4360 still remains the largest production engine that was manufactured.
8: Well, now you were talking about over 800 of the KC-97s built. How many of the freight versions were built?
17: Not many at all. I don't have an exact number. I can probably guess that 60 or 70. Well, here's what happened. They may have built a lot more, but as time went on, they were actually bringing the cargo versions back and converting them to tankers.
16: I guess they figured they needed the tanker more than the cargo.
17: Exactly. This went through an evolution here. When you read the history of this, it's very exciting to see how they modified them for multi-purpose roles.
16: Now, somehow this airplane never was converted to a tanker then.
17: Ours was manufactured a tanker.
8: Now that you have this airplane, what do you intend to do with it?
17: You know, we have our museum exhibit inside the C-54 about the Berlin airlift. We'll do the same with the C-97, but

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1: Betting, were you planning on flying that as part of the air show demonstration?
2: Not flying on the ground. However, the bad news is we were flying from Hagerstown, Maryland to Reading for the World War II weekend event. We did the same thing last year with the C-97. But this year, 20 miles south of Reading, we had a catastrophic failure of the number 2 engine. We had to shut it down, and so it's temporarily grounded at Reading as we're searching for funding, trying to make a deal on a couple of engines, not only to get through this problem, but for the future, so we could get the airplane back flying.
1: How catastrophic was the failure of number 2?
2: It happened very quickly. I had stepped around behind the engineer, and I was watching the panel and made a remark to him that how smooth everything was operating, everything just perfect. Then when I got back in the seat, about 10 minutes later, he said, "We're swallowing a bunch of oil on number 2 engine, which means the oil's gone in, it's not coming out."
1: Right. Oh, boy.
2: And normally that means something inside may have come apart and it's messing up the gerotor scavenge pumps. There's 4 pumps in there to get the oil from these 4 rows back into the oil tank. Well, if one of those fails for any reason, the oil's going to go in and not come out.
3: Right, so it starts filling up.
2: It starts filling up, and then it pressurizes the crankcase, and then you see oil spewing out the breather. And within seconds of him telling me that, the loadmaster said, "We've got a stream of oil coming out the breather." And I knew what that meant. We got to shut it down. But
3: right.
2: Just as I verified it was number 2 engine, just as I was pushing the feather button, we got a couple loud pops from that engine and one loud bang, but it feathered okay. And probably that's when the engine was seized, but a 1,500-pound propeller doesn't stop right away. So what it evidently did, it just tore up what's inside the nose case.
3: Oh.
2: So after landing, and that prop system did its job, it feathered okay, so we made a routine 3-engine landing. But after landing, you could take one hand and literally spin the propeller like a turboprop.
3: Oh, right. Jeez. So it just sheared off everything inside.
2: Yeah, who knows what.
3: Is there a coupling designed to fail in that manner?
2: No.
3: Oh, great.
2: Yeah.
3: Oops.
2: It's of course, like a lot of those engines, it's a geared down prop.
3: Right.
2: The prop's turning a lot slower, but being a four-bladed propeller makes it look like it's spinning faster, but it really did a number.
3: Have you torn the engine down?
2: No, we probably won't. We just don't have the time, and someone else might have some interest to do that. But
3: yeah, okay, drop it off in my shop. We'll pull it
1: apart.
3: Yeah,
1: we'll pull it apart.
3: As long as we don't have to get it back together.
2: Sure.
1: So, Tim, you've got an aircraft on the ground. You need an engine. What's that going to entail?
2: If we're going to have any kind of a future with this airplane, we have to look beyond just one engine. We have to get an inventory so we can have, you know, some good years ahead of us. And that's what we're working on now. But we're probably looking at $400,000 or $500,000 to make this happen.
3: To get one engine or to build the inventory?
2: To get the inventory.
3: Wow.
2: Which would be several engines. But we're still working on this now.
3: Yeah, I bet.
2: Now, if we can get one engine, get the airplane airborne again, that's goal number one. But in the process, we have to look beyond that. You know, we need some more spares for the airplane. There aren't any.
1: So they're rare, and you've got to get them, like, now.
2: Yeah, that is correct.
1: How can people help get your airplane back in the air again?
2: Well, like so many other organizations, funding is the key. But, you know, it takes special people with the right stuff to support a C-97. But there's people out there that love it just as much as we do. We've come a long way with this program. I'm not about to see it fade away for one engine. We'll make it work somehow.
1: Well, how can the public help you?
2: Just get on our website. We have a PayPal program and help with some gracious finances. That's the big thing.
3: Okay, what's that website?
2: spiritoffreedom.org.
3: Okay.
2: It's a great website, a lot of information about the C-54 and the C-97 and what we've accomplished over the past 26 years.
3: Very, very good. Well, Tim, it's been great talking with you. This is Digital Dave.
1: And I'm Fast Eddie, wishing you all the luck in the world.
3: Yes, definitely. And this is EAA Radio.
4: Here's an interview from 2024.
3: This is Digital Dave.
1: I'm Fast Eddie, and today is really unbelievable.
3: Today's been going well.
1: Oh, yeah. Right off the cliff.
3: And we have with us Susan Levitt from Green Bay,
1: Austin Straubel International Airport.
3: Yes. Got it right.
1: Yep.

0: Well done.
1: Nailed it.
0: Well done.
1: She shall. And as you said before we came on, nobody really needs to know your name?
0: No, not at all.
1: I disagree. But anyway, let's talk about Green Bay Austin Straubel International Airport.
0: Yeah.
1: How big is this airport?
0: Well, we have 12 gates for commercial services.
1: Okay.
0: Delta, American, United, Frontier, and Sun Country fly with us. I also have two FBOs, approximately 212,000-ish square feet of indoor hangar space, plenty of ramp space with our two FBOs, Jet Air Group and with Executive Air. We also have a flight school, Pilot Smith. They're here on grounds today as well. And, yeah, you might know us for that NFL team that sits in our backyard.
1: No, oh, never heard of them.
2: Never, yeah.
1: The Green Bay what?
0: Who? Yeah.
1: Who? Yeah. I mean, we're about to get thrown out of Wisconsin now.
0: Right, exactly.
2: Yeah, really.
0: The armored cars show up.
1: That's what the black SUVs come with us. Anyway, so that's actually a decent-sized airport. That's a good airport, bigger, you know.
0: Yeah, yeah, absolutely.
1: And a bunch of commercial service.
0: Yes.
1: How far are you from Oshkosh?
0: We're about 50 minutes by car. Of course, there is some construction this year in the Neenah Menasha area, so it's taking a couple minutes longer. But, yeah, I definitely want to take this time to thank everybody that flew into Green Bay this year. I'm hearing from the FBOs that we had record-setting tie-downs and hangar space was quite scarce this week. So we appreciate everybody that flew into Green Bay. Both your own aircraft and our commercial flights were full.
1: That's good. So the hangar is available for overnight GA.
0: Yes.
1: My fabric kit fox doesn't want to sit outside in the rain.
0: That's just fine.
1: Okay, so that's good to know.
0: Yeah.
2: It is good to know. Hangar space at a major air show is hard to find.
1: Yeah.
0: It is.
1: A major airport or show?
2: Both.
1: Okay. All right, you said show.
2: Well,
1: confuse me.
2: It doesn't take much.
1: So speaking of air shows, you guys going to have an air show?
0: No,
1: kind of hard
0: you.
1: To do that with commercial airport, yeah.
0: We are going to have the draft, though. We're hosting the 2025 NFL Draft in Green Bay on April 24th through the 26th. So we're looking forward to a lot of traffic at the airport.
1: Okay, will the snow be gone by then?
0: No guarantees on that. We're not making any guarantees on that.
1: Okay.
2: Well, if everything goes the way you want it to, you're going to be up to your eyeballs in aircraft.
0: Yes.
1: Well, hopefully.
0: Yes.
1: Do we get a complimentary cheesehead hat?
0: You know, it's a little warm at Oshkosh for the cheeseheads, so we usually leave those at home. But, yeah, absolutely.
1: Yeah, come
0: fly
1: on.
0: Fly in.
1: Yeah, and it should say Green Bay Austin Straubel International
0: right?
1: Airport. Got to get that title in there a lot. So what exactly is your function at the airport?
0: So I'm the marketing communications manager, and for the last, I think we're on year 5 with EAA Radio. We've been fortunate to work with you guys on a sponsorship.
1: And we appreciate that.
2: Yes, thank you.
0: Yeah, and it's made a difference, clearly. You know, the hotels are saying that they're seeing the wristbands and the sunburns showing
1: up in
0: the restaurants.
1: The air show sunburn underneath your chin.
0: And in the hotels. So clearly it's been a great partnership getting people to come to our community. And we also have an exhibit space here on grounds in Oshkosh. And we talk about not just the airport, but the whole entire region. So what we found is people were coming in and saying, hey, after AirVenture, we want to go to Door County. Where do we fly into for that? Or, you know, I've always wanted to see Lambeau Field. How do I get to your airport? And then how do I get from the airport to Lambeau Field?
1: And can I rent a car?
0: Yep, absolutely. We have all of the major global air car rental companies. I always say for AirVenture, make sure that they will add extra cars, but make sure that you rent early. Usually, like a month out, they're already sold out and kind of scrambling to find some more cars.
1: Well, that's good news. At least they have cars.
2: Yeah.
1: They have a red one and a blue one.
2: Well, you know, it must be quite a thing for everybody to get the logistics in place because, obviously, AirVenture, big deal. People fly in. They need rental cars, hotel rooms. It's got to be a real economic boost.
0: It is, because at the same time, we have the annual shareholders meeting, because as you know, Green Bay is publicly, everybody owns Green Bay Packers, right?
1: Really? I did not know that.
0: Yeah, they sell shares periodically, and you can become an owner of the Green Bay Packers.
1: Oh.
0: And typically, the Monday of AirVenture is when they hold their annual shareholders meeting. So often, we'll get people that stop by the booth after the shareholders meeting and say that they were there. And then training camp starts, and then Green Bay training camp is open to the public. So you can go and watch players out there training.
1: Sounds like fun.
2: Hey, we could hop a plane from Philly, come up here to Austin Straubel.
0: Yeah.
2: And we could go watch the Packers practice.
0: Who? You absolutely could.
1: Who?
2: The Packers.
1: Who?
2: Green Bay. Dad used to like them. I remember distinctly my dad and I watching football game, and who was on there but the Packers.
0: Oh, yeah.
2: That, Vince Lombardi.
1: Got to love them Packers.
2: Vince Lombardi?
0: Oh, yeah. Vince, yep.
1: Yep.
0: Vince Lombardi, the unofficial mayor, I guess you could say.
1: Still.
0: Yep,
1: yeah.
0: Still.
1: Wow. A name that will live forever.
0: Absolutely.
2: Unlike us.
1: They're trying to figure out how to get rid of us now as we speak. So, do you have any idea how many airplanes flew in related to Oshkosh?
0: I haven't gotten the total yet. So often what happens is we'll get the ones that tie down, and then we'll get those that come in and fuel and head back out or drop people off. Typically it's between 400 and 450, so I'm guessing it's above that if
1: that's
0: if we
1: pretty
0: broke
1: darn
0: that
1: good,
0: record.
1: Yeah.
2: Yeah, not to mention, you know, tie down fees, hanger fees, fuel.
0: Yep, you get a fuel discount that. When you come in and tie down.
1: Really?
2: Well, you know,
1: yep.
2: Pilots
1: that
2: love
1: that poor
2: fuel
1: line
2: discounts.
1: Boy is awfully tired.
2: Yeah.
0: Yes.
1: 400 airplanes to fuel.
0: Right. I hope they gave them some time off.
1: I hope they hired three more.
0: Right.
2: They're all going to need time off at
0: yes,
2: the end of this.
0: Absolutely.
1: Yep. Wow.
0: Absolutely.
2: And then on top of that, you've got regularly scheduled commercial flights going, what, everywhere?
0: Yeah, so we have nonstop at, service that goes to, on Delta, it goes to Minneapolis, Detroit, and Atlanta. We've got nonstop every day on American and United to Chicago. And then Frontier and Sun Country have seasonal routes that they'll do nonstop. So Denver, Phoenix, Fort Myers, Miami, or not Miami, sorry, Orlando. So both the Sun Country and Frontier rotate.
1: Your acts as... from the car driving perspective, you are closer to Oshkosh than Milwaukee is, aren't you?
0: Yes, yes.
1: So that's actually a better destination.
0: Yes. Well, and, you know, it's a little easier. It's a little...
1: A smaller airport,
0: yeah. It's a little less frantic, I guess you could say. Even though we've got the two events going on at the same time, you can still get a dinner reservation. You can still, you know...
1: You can still find where the baggage claim is.
0: Yeah, yes, absolutely.
1: I think they design airports to be purposely confusing.
2: All right, now,
0: I don't know about that.
1: Yeah.
2: All right, now, here, this may be a silly question, but I've got to ask it. When I think of an international airport, I think of one that's, you know, on either coast, you know, the East mm-hmm. Coast or West Coast. And here you are pretty much at the top of the country in the middle of the U.S.
1: Well, they're near Canada,
2: how did
1: though.
2: You get to be an international airport?
0: So we do have a custom station that you can stop at. In fact, the Canadian Snowbirds were at my airport last week practicing clearing customs. So they all flew in.
1: You mean they have to practice clearing customs too?
0: I guess. I don't know. I
1: they got to work on their formation.
0: I was sitting at my desk and I was, you know, wait, what just flew by? And sure enough, it was the Canadian Snowbirds.
1: Nice. That's one of the perks of being your job.
0: Yeah, absolutely. You get to front row seat to the cool things that come in.
1: I would not be able to do any work because every time I hear an engine, I'd be turning around to look
0: right?
1: out the window.
0: Right. Our flight school is so busy. At any time, he might have 400 to 500 students at the flight school. So I'm so used to hearing a Cessna 172 flying past my office that, you know, it has to be something different for me to notice.
1: To react, yeah. But as a student, that would be an incredibly daunting atmosphere. You're not starting out at the typical grass strip. You're starting out at an international towered airport,
0: yep.
1: Where you got big jets coming in behind you, and you got to get out of the way.
0: Yeah, absolutely.
1: So that's a different experience.
0: Yeah, totally.
1: So are you going to go learn to be a pilot?
0: I actually I worked for EA for several years and I was part of their flight school. So I've soloed.
1: Good.
0: Yeah.
2: That's great. Now you're talking. You have a lot of passenger flight. You have a lot of general aviation that comes in. What about freight? Do you get a lot of freight in there?
0: Yeah, so we have, you know, manufacturing is such a key part of Northeast Wisconsin. You may chuckle, but Green Bay invented splinter-free toilet paper.
1: That's important. That's really,
0: right?
1: I appreciate
0: critical.
1: That.
0: You can thank us later.
1: Yes.
0: And with that comes shipping a lot of things all over, you know, the world and then getting parts in for other manufacturing, like our friends in Kohler, Wisconsin, that make bathtubs and engines and faucets and all
1: both.
0: That good stuff. Yeah.
1: interesting stuff.
2: I can't see. You know, you say Kohler, and I know I've seen their plumbing stuff. I've seen their engines. But can you imagine a board meeting? What are we making today, guys? Engines or bathtubs?
1: Or bathtubs, yeah. That's kind of a...
0: Turn the faucet on.
1: Yeah, that's kind of a confusing state. So you guys, are you hooked into, like, Green Bay tourism, Door County tourism? You got all the little brochures?
0: Yep, absolutely. You can stop by our booth, and we can, you know, give you an idea of what's going on this weekend. If you're looking for something to do, we're also giving away a trip to Sun and Fun. So it's a $500 gift card on Delta Airlines, wristbands, camping. And then our friends at Central Florida threw in tickets to Bock Tower Gardens, Legoland, and a Legacy Boat Tour.
2: Nice.
1: Well, that sounds like something we need to get.
0: Right.
2: Definitely.
0: Exactly.
1: Of course, they'll see us coming.
2: They always do.
0: Like, pull yours out of the bin.
1: Yeah, right. Don't put that one in there.
2: Wait a minute. Close it up.
1: We've got a special drum for you.
0: A special drawing.
1: All right. We've been speaking with Susan Levitt of
2: Green Bay Austin Straubel International Airport.
0: Very nice.
1: There you go. We're going to work on two-part harmony next year.
0: I like it.
1: This is Digital Dave.
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1: This is Digital Dave.
2: And I'm Fast Eddie. And with us in the studio, we have Olivia Fowler from the NTSB. And you are a flight data recorder specialist?
4: That's right. I do flight, I download flight data recorders, cockpit voice recorders, and any other electronic devices that record data. We get them from the crash scene and take them all the way through the recovery process, and then my product is a report at the end.
2: Wow.
1: So you get a mangled orange box, and you have to figure out how to plug it in and get it to spill its guts.
4: That's right.
2: Now, you're working with the digital ones. Have you ever worked with anything that's, ancient?
1: Not digital.
4: Yeah, so there's actually no requirement to retrofit recorders yet. And so any recorder that was ever in existence may still be flying on aircraft today. So we get tape recorders. We don't really get foil recorders anymore. But we have the equipment to download tape recorders, and we get those a couple times a year. We also get a lot of them from international cases where the country wherever the plane crashed doesn't necessarily have the equipment to download it. So they bring it to us in the DC lab.
2: So you might have been involved with the Air India accident, the Dreamliner.
4: Yeah, we did send a team over to help with the investigation there.
1: You know, the most important question is, these boxes are designed to survive crashes. Why isn't the whole airplane made out of the same stuff?
4: Well, there's this thing called weight.
1: We're always battling in aviation.
2: It's always gravity.
1: Bring reality into the picture.
2: There you go. Well, and that's the one interesting thing. They have to be designed very robustly in order to survive an accident.
4: Yeah, so the recorder itself is usually a pretty big box, and the majority of that is just the electronics and processing that interfaces with the aircraft. The actual memory chip is contained within what's called the crash survivable memory unit, which is a smaller, usually like a cylinder or kind of a bread loaf shape, and that's the part that's crash hardened. So the majority of the box can be completely destroyed, and as long as we can still just get, like, there's a stack of circuit boards with memory chips on them, and as long as those chips are intact, we have the capability to either dry if it got wet, or we can take the chips off the boards and solder them onto fresh circuit boards and basically, like, rebuild the entire recorder to get it to a state that we can actually download the data.
1: Okay, so in other words, those circuit boards don't always survive the crash.
4: The circuit boards are within the CSMU.
1: Right.
4: But, yeah, usually the recorder comes in pretty destroyed.
1: Yeah, well.
4: Well, so I should clarify.
1: Par for the course.
4: If it's been through a substantial accident, but a lot of what we get is also things like runway overruns, where maybe the aircraft wasn't destroyed, and so the recorders are in pretty good shape, and we can just plug them in and download them normally.
1: So, and like a guy drives his airplane off the runway and drops a nose wheel in the mud, you guys still have to be involved. You still have to look at the flight data recorder.
4: We have levels of severity, and if it causes substantial damage to the aircraft, or if there's a fatality or a serious injury, then we will investigate.
1: Okay.
2: You also do the cockpit voice recorders as well. That's got to be horrifying at times.
4: It can be really hard to listen to the CVRs, but we just remember that we're doing this for safety, and we are learning everything we can so that people can avoid those situations in the future.
1: The slogan is never again, right?
2: Right. You just mentioned the future, okay? Are there going to be video cameras in cockpits on commercial airliners sometime in the near future?
4: So that's actually something that NTSB has been recommending since 2000, so for the past 25 years. There are some, like 135 operators, the U.S. Forest Service, for example, has video recorders in all of their aircraft. The commercial 121 carriers, there's definitely a lot of pilots union pushback, so I don't know if or when exactly that will happen, but from an investigative standpoint, video recorders are incredibly helpful because that can often be what really shows us that maybe there was an instrument failure or there was something that went wrong with the aircraft that we wouldn't necessarily see on the CVR or the FDR. So video recorders really are very helpful.
1: So you're not necessarily talking about cameras that are watching the pilots. You're talking about cameras that are watching the instrument panel directly.
4: Mm-hmm. And the way that those, like I mentioned, the ones for the Forest Service and a lot of the recorders we get, they mount to the roof of the aircraft behind the pilot's head and just have a view of the instrument panel and the, like, out the windshield of the aircraft. So we don't really need or want to see the pilots themselves, except for possibly hand movements. The other thing I should say is that the Vehicle Recorders Lab has several layers of security, and we very carefully guard all data, all images, video, and voice recordings that we get.
2: Well, you mentioned pushback from the airline pilots associations and stuff. Why would they push back on that? You've already got a cockpit voice recorder. The video is just there to show, you know, like, for example, the Air India accident. There's being questions raised about the fuel cutoff switches on that. A cockpit video recorder would have shown clearly what happened. Right now, everybody's just guessing.
4: Yeah, that's definitely a good example of a case. There was also the Atlas Air crash where we think the pilot's wristwatch may have hit the toga button. But all we know from the FDR is that the toga button was pushed. We don't know exactly what pushed it. So video recorders would be very helpful from an investigative perspective.
1: On the average, how many parameters is the flight data recorder actually recording?
4: So the requirement is 88 parameters, but modern aircraft have so many systems that are so instrumented that the 787 actually has over 2,000 parameters recorded.
1: Oh my goodness. That's a lot of data to plow through.
4: Yep, we're always busy.
1: Yeah. When you say you prepare a report, are we talking a written transcript or are we talking an actual audio file if it's a CVR?
4: I'm glad you asked, because the NTSB will never release CVR audio. That's one of the protections. It's protected by law. The CVR audio will not and has never been released. What we do is we produce a transcript, so we'll get a whole group of experts in the room and write down exactly everything the pilots say and then everything we hear for, like, alerts or switches or alarms in the cockpit. And that's what we release. Now, sometimes TV shows, for example, will hire actors to recreate the audio in the cockpit, but that's never the actual CVR audio that gets released.
1: Okay.
2: That's good. Well, the CVR has come in handy, too, in investigations, because it's not only listening to the pilots, but it's listening to everything else going on as well. And engine noise has been a significant factor in the investigation, finding out what actually is going on with them.
4: We can actually tell how fast the engines were spinning. We can tell if they're going down a grooved runway, the speed that the aircraft was going down the runway. There's a lot we can do with audio data.
1: It's a lot you can do with background noise is what you're saying, because that's what you're looking at.
4: Mm-hmm.
1: You don't have an actual microphone on the engine or anything like that.
4: Right. No, we have ambient audio
1: right.
4: In the cockpit.
1: So you can hear the, you know, we've run out of coffee. Oh, no. How many recorders do you look at per year?
4: So the lab gets 350 to 400 recording devices. For CVRs and FDRs, that's about 25% of what we do. We also do... So NTSB also handles other modes. So we do rail recorders, voyage data recorders off of ships. But aviation is the majority of what we do.
1: So, you know, I didn't know they had them on ships, but it makes sense. It's another thing where you can't quite figure out what happened.
2: Yeah, definitely. The crash module, the memory module in the black box.
1: Orange box,
2: black box, same thing. The equipment to download that, is it just a laptop with a special cable?
1: You can get it on Amazon, yes.
2: Get it on Amazon.
1: Yeah.
4: No, it's very specialized equipment. It comes directly from the manufacturer, and they pretty much only work with government agencies and operators.
2: How portable is it?
4: We do have some equipment that we can take to accident scenes and we can deploy with. But for the most part, the recorders come to us in the lab in D.C.
1: How many manufacturers of recorders are there?
4: There's several around the world. There's three or four that we work with primarily that we see on U.S. aircraft, but there's also a lot of other smaller manufacturers of like GPS units and engine information systems that we also work with on a regular basis.
1: Okay, so I'm sure the interfaces are not standardized.
4: Not
1: means,
4: at all.
1: Yeah, I need that other adapter you left on the desk.
2: Now there's another point, because a lot of the glass panels, they have SD cards in them that are used kind of as a flight data recorder. You're able to check those as well.
4: Right, and that's something that we also encourage pilots to download their own data. And, like, those are great for us as investigators, but they're actually meant for pilots to be able to review their flights, to check the health of their engine. We don't need more crashes and more data to deal with. We would love it if you keep track of how your aircraft is doing so that you don't get to the point of having an accident.
1: Oh, I thought you were going to recommend we write all our crashes down.
2: No, thank you.
1: All right. Well, we've been speaking with Olivia Fowler of the NTSB. Thank you for coming. We've learned a bit more about flight data recorders.
2: We sure have.
1: And what they need to do with them.
2: And it's a good thing that EAA Radio
1: doesn't have one. This is Digital Dave.
2: And I'm Fast Eddie.
4: Thank you so much for having me. I'm Olivia Fowler from the National Transportation Safety Board.
1: Yes. 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
5: 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I'm Magneto Mel. I'm sitting here with Amy Loboda, who is, the editor with Women in Aviation magazine, and we're joined by Dr. Peggy Chabrian.
6: Yeah, actually,
5: I guess you guys know each other, so.
6: We've met. That's exactly right. Dr. Chabrian is the president of Women in Aviation International, and actually Aviation for Women magazine is the primary communication source for the members of Women in Aviation International, and we're here on the field, right?
7: Right, or in Hangar B.
6: Yeah, exactly. So, Peggy, what's the big deal? What are we involved in this week?
7: Well, I guess one of the exciting news, new event this year, part of Women Venture, which is in its fifth year already, which is kind of hard to believe.
6: Explain what Women Venture is to everybody. That's very important.
7: Okay. Women Venture is a couple things. It's an opportunity for the women who are here on the field during the Air Venture Convention to come together. We've got the photo opportunity Friday morning here at the Phillips 66 Plaza. All the women to come together and see who all's here this year. But even more important than that, the idea also was to have a way to recognize that there are a lot of people here who come to a convention maybe with a family member or a friend, particularly some of the ladies who are here, who maybe have an interest in flying or think are getting into aviation, but they really not quite sure if this is for them or something that they ought to get into. So having the one day, certainly they can walk up to one of the other ladies who are here, and we'll all have orange shirts this year, to ask them about, you know, well, what's involved in learning to fly, or what's it, you know, what do I need to do? So it's an opportunity to maybe not feel quite intimidated to go up and find out more about aviation.
5: And there are plenty of ways to be involved with aviation without actually being a pilot. I mean,
6: that's true. Exactly right. And one of the things that the originator of the idea, a good friend of mine, Patricia Lupke, yep, thought about was, you know, people were asking the question, okay, so there's some women here at the air show, but are they really involved in aviation, or are, mm-hmm, they just kind of coming along because somebody said, yeah, I want to go to the air show? Mm-hmm. And we were pretty darn sure that there were women who were quite involved in aviation. It was just not obvious.
5: Yeah.
7: Yes.
6: It was just not that easy to see. And we decided
7: And part of that, too, was maybe get Guinness records to come out. You know, get the most women pilots all together at one place, one time for a picture. That didn't transpire with Guinness. But for 4 years now, that's all right.
5: Not breaking records yet.
7: Yeah. Anyway, for 4 years, we've kind of had this focus on women pilots, which was a nice way to start. But this year, and this is a co-sponsorship, if you will, with EAA, Women in Aviation, and the 99s, this year, for the first time, decision was made to include women in all areas of aviation, much like the organization. So if you're an air traffic controller, if you're an A&P mechanic, you're an aeronautical engineer, you're a flight, whatever your aviation connection might be, we want you to pick up your orange shirt, come be part of the picture on Friday morning.
6: Yeah, go ahead. I was going to say, well, let's talk a little bit about these orange shirts and the fact that, A, they're free.
7: Yes.
6: B, you can get the size you want. C,
7: if you hurry today.
5: Not the smallest, yeah, extra, extra large that they have.
6: That's exactly right. That's exactly right. C, you can get them at the EAA Welcome Center, and there's a big logbook we'd love to have you sign. Or you can come over to Hangar B on the east wall.
7: Yeah.
6: And Women in Aviation also has the shirts. We're happy to.
7: And logbook pages,
6: yep,
7: you can sign there too.
6: Logbook pages, uh-huh, you can sign there as well. And come ask us questions. That's the other thing. That's the whole reason, mm-hmm, that we put that station at the EAA Welcome Center. The EAA Welcome Center is actually a pretty cool place this year. Mel, you want to talk a little bit about what's going on there? Yeah, they've got some seminars going on there. They've got a lot of information, mm-hmm, about aviation. I mean, Peggy, you've
7: and
6: been
7: the
6: over there.
7: And the Learn to Fly tent is right across the way with simulators and information about learning to fly.
6: Aren't you doing some stuff in the Learn to Fly tent this year?
7: Yes, we've got materials and things over there and people going in and doing presentations. They have CFIs that are in there giving talks and things.
6: Well, CFIs, Certified Flight Instructors.
7: Yes, sorry.
6: Yep.
7: And one,
6: exactly,
7: of the things, too, that we're doing this week, or that we want to emphasize with Women Venture, is some people say, and men and women say, well, learning to fly, that's pretty expensive, isn't it? Well, there's, yes, a certain cost involved. But one of the messages we want to get out is there are a lot of scholarships available, not only through, of course, Women Aviation. We have a great scholarship program, but also EAA, AOPA, HAI. The scholarships are out there. Just people need to know,
6: yeah,
7: about them.
5: Well, and it's the kind of thing, it's not, I have a lot of people ask, how much does it cost to learn to fly? And it's not really the kind of thing that you approach and say, okay, here's this chunk of money, I'm going to learn to fly, and then I'm going to stop. So it's, mm-hmm, it's really kind of learning to budget it into your lifestyle.
7: That's a good
5: It's
7: point.
5: An ongoing investment.
6: Well, stop and think about it. Aviation in general is a lifestyle. Aviation,
5: yeah,
6: in general is a lifestyle.
5: As evidenced here,
6: yeah,
5: by this mecca, too.
6: When you're making the decision to learn to fly, you're making the decision to enter that door and have that lifestyle. And airplanes are going to be a part of your,
5: right,
6: life from that point on.
5: Mm-hmm. So
6: airplanes, helicopters, gliders, whatever your, you know, whatever you decide is the right way to be in aviation. And so that's why this budgeting is such a big thing.
5: And
6: you're
5: that's
6: budgeting
5: it. It's
6: both
5: a budget.
6: Time.
5: Right.
6: Mm-hmm. You're saying, I, yeah, actually want to spend time at the airport. I want to spend time with other people learning about aviation. You're also budgeting money.
5: Yeah.
6: Yeah. Yeah.
5: And it's an ongoing thing. So.
6: But I, yeah, could tell you, I've just done a trip all the way around the perimeter of the country.
5: Around the patch?
6: Around the patch, indeed. A very big patch, the lower 48. And fuel and oil in my airplane totaled less than what it would have cost to buy two air, and there were only two of us, buy two airline tickets and try to do the same trip.
8: And what do you fly?
6: We fly an RV-10. Which is not, that's got a Lycoming IO-540 engine in it. It's not a small engine. That's right. 265 horsepower. So we're not doing in a little tiny, super-duper efficient machine. We had, good Lord, we must have had everything but the kitchen sink in that airplane.
7: Weight and balance?
6: Okay. Oh, we didn't have any problem with weight and balance. We were tying things into the seats with seat belts and doing all kinds of stuff. But the point of the matter was, through Women in Aviation International and through my aviation contacts, we always had a place to stay.
8: Yes.
6: We always had people
8: and pilots
6: we knew.
8: Are very accommodating
6: pilots
8: to one another.
6: Pilots are wonderful. We left the airplane at one point because the weather was not good. Went ahead and drove to our destination. Yep. Time to spare. Go by air. And we came back and there was a business card on the airplane of someone else who had the same airplane, who was a builder. Huh. Who said, hey, if you're ever back here again, I've got a house, I've got extra rooms, call me. So you meet new friends in aviation, and that's really a part of it.
8: It's a culture, it, yeah.
7: And part of the message, too, I think, and just walking him down the flight line last night, I like going after the show was over and just the sun starting to
8: set. Well, that's before the show began last night.
7: Well, that's true. Well, okay. Buying something like I have a little Cessna 150, and you know, for around $20,000, basically, purchase airplane and easy to maintain. It's not a lot of money. It's not fast plane.
6: No, but that's less than it costs to buy a new car,
8: yeah.
6: A decent new car.
7: Right. But people think airplanes, and there are some new airplanes, and they're a little bit more
8: they
7: expensive.
8: They don't appreciate the same
7: but
8: way.
7: But there's a range, I guess, just to say they fit anyone's budget.
8: Yeah.
6: And surprisingly enough, there are a lot of airports in this country. I had the most interesting conversation. A friend of a friend brought in charts from Australia, and we opened them up last night. And we were looking at the different depictions, and
8: yes.
6: It's not that different, the aviation charts.
8: The concepts
6: the
8: are
6: charts.
8: The same.
6: Yeah, and the IFR charts are almost identical. The Jepson chart looks the same. But we have so many more paved GA airports in this country.
8: Oh, than anywhere.
6: Than anywhere. Anywhere.
8: Yeah, because Australia is next to the U.S. when it comes to, you know, accommodating general aviation.
6: Mm-hmm. But they're not, mostly grass.
8: And they're not even anywhere near, you know, some of the accommodations that our pilots enjoy.
6: Yeah. It's so
8: definitely,
6: we're really spoiled.
8: We've
6: got
8: privileged.
6: More than 5,000 GA airports in this country. We need to use them, though.
8: And there are private airports that people, like you said, it's a culture, it's a community, so people open those up, you know, sometimes.
6: Well, and that's one of the things that the chapters, and we've got, what, 70-something chapters of Women
7: chapters
6: in Aviation mm-hmm. International, are doing on a very local basis, is that they are there in their local communities, they are making a difference through education, outreach, trying to build the next pilot population. And, okay, so we're trying to make it a little more 50-50, hoping that more young girls will be attracted to the idea of going into aviation either as an enthusiast or as a profession.
8: In some career or as a pilot.
7: Right,
8: yeah.
7: Right.
8: So you want to reiterate when this picture?
7: And I should say, starting out Friday morning, Women Venture is the Women Aviation Breakfast over at the EA Nature Center at 8 o'clock. And you can buy the booth to get your ticket. It's only $15. Then the picture is right here at Phillips 66 Square at 10:30. So you want to be here, have your orange shirt ahead of time. You want to have all the pictures.
6: You won't have
7: shirt.
6: Trouble finding where the picture's going to be taken.
7: Yeah, right.
8: Follow
6: we
8: the
6: have
8: orange
6: a banner. We have a lot of people in Dayglow orange, and this year we even have someone with a megaphone to help people control traffic. So we've really got things under control. Peggy, tell people where they can find Women in Aviation International on the net.
7: On the net, WAI.org.
6: WAI.org, that's right, and AFWDigital.org is where you can take a peek at the magazine,
7: right.
6: Aviation for Women. We've also got an app if you go to the iTunes store, Aviation for Her, and also Women in Aviation. So you can download the apps. Mm-hmm. You can look for all kinds of good information. You can find us on Facebook. You can find us on LinkedIn.
8: Mm-hmm. And you're here
7: Twitter.
8: On the grounds.
7: That's
8: exactly
7: Hangar,
8: right.
7: Hangar B.
8: In Hangar B.
7: Uh-huh.
6: All right, okay. We're going to go to a break, and we'll be right back around the patch.
7: Thank you.
8: Thank you.
9: Here's an EAA radio interview from Oshkosh 2023.
1: This is Digital Dave.
2: Yeah, I'm Fast Eddie. And you know the end of that, the music bed there? It fades out like that. I keep thinking there's an ice cream truck somewhere nearby.
1: Okay. And I was going to ask where you parked your llama this morning, but we'll let that drop gracefully. We are joined by Mr. Dave Hall. He's got his Moto Art hat on today.
2: Yes, he does.
1: It's a little different than his other hat.
2: He's got a Moto Art hat, but he's wearing a Plain Tags t-shirt.
1: Oh, that you are out of uniform, sir.
9: Good morning, gentlemen.
1: Good morning.
2: Gentlemen. Yeah.
1: Promotion.
2: Yeah. Good luck with that.
9: Yeah. I was wanting to take this opportunity to maybe talk to you a little bit about the other company, Moto Art.
1: The other company.
9: Yes, it's the founder of my whole career. We started Moto Art 22 years ago, and Moto Art basically designs and produces aviation art out of authentic airframe parts. And many of you, in fact, I had just a lot of people come up and still remember the old television series we did on Discovery Channel back in 2004 called Wingnuts. And throughout the 22 years, it's certainly evolved and a really special company. You know, it certainly got a little complicated when we introduced Plain Tags, and Plain Tags took off in a life of its own. And how we handled Moto Art, we separated the two companies. And I was hoping to give you a chance to talk to you about a couple of big projects that we're working on.
1: Certainly.
2: Let's hear it. Big projects. We love big projects.
1: One of those was the new EAA radio studio?
2: Yeah, exactly. We need a new table.
9: All right. So with the success of Plain Tags, you know, my time was really divided. And so what we did is we naturally raised our prices on Moto Art. It was already super expensive, and I get it, very time-consuming. Some of our pieces had hundreds of hours into it. And so with the raising of the prices, you know, we got to be able to select more of the projects that we wanted. And throughout the last couple of years, we got involved in some pretty large-scale projects. One of them I'd love to talk to you about today, but I signed an NDA, so I can only tell you about what we're doing.
1: Okay.
9: Right now, we're working on a new concourse, and we're literally cutting off the whole T-tail section of an MD-88 in Roswell, New Mexico. And we're reassembling the T-tail of this MD-88 in the main concourse.
1: Oh, my goodness.
9: And this thing is spectacular.
1: Is it going to have like a coffee shop in the back end of the fuse there?
9: So when you walk into the concourse, you literally will be walking under this MD-88 tail. It's 41 feet wide. It's going to be 16 feet high. And it's truly becoming, you know, we have our challenges, of course, you know, with the engineering. If you're in an airport, everything's got to be stripped out of it. Along with that, we have 777 Cowling information booths, which is a real treat because...
1: Yeah, that holds like 10 people, right?
9: Right, because the 777s are just coming off the line. And so for years and years and years, we've been working with 747 Cowlings, in particular, 747-200 series. And the Cowlings have actually had a kind of a fun twist to it. I'm not sure if it was fun, but, you know, we've been working with these engine nacelles for so long, and they're all aluminum. I'm sure you guys have seen them. All aluminum, 104-inch diameter cowlings that we make in the reception desk, and we probably sold 100 of them throughout the 20 years. I went up to the Mojave, picked up a cowling, brought it back to the yard, and all of a sudden we realized it was composite. We got to the 400 series.
1: Yeah.
9: Right? Which really changes everything. So all aluminum cowling.
1: Right. You can't polish that thing up.
9: No. So it kind of like changes everything. So getting back to the airport, the architects wanted 777. They wanted it huge. They wanted to fit 2-3 people in this. And I'm like, hey, no problem. Up in Mojave, they've got like 20 retired 777s up there already. And they're removing all the engines, removing all the cowlings. Didn't even ask the people in Mojave. And I basically sold it to the airport, went up to Mojave. Hey, how much for that 777 cowling? And he goes, Dave, did we talk about this? And I'm like, no. He said, we're getting like $100,000 each on these 777 cowlings.
1: Oh, my goodness.
9: Because they're just coming off the line, right?
1: And still people want them.
9: They still want them. And he goes, you know, they're continuous bird strikes, and that's why he goes, we sold our last one for $140,000.
1: Oh my goodness.
9: And I'm like, oh no, because I literally had just sold this
1: job. That $1,500 you're expecting to spend.
9: Yeah. So I had to eat a big no-no sandwich on this one, and I called the architect, and I said, look, man, I really screwed up on this. I just assumed, because I've been buying so many cowlings off these guys, that it was the, you know, $1,500 cowling. And luckily they approved it. Not that. Well, let me back up.
1: They approved the change.
9: Well, what happened was I told the my vendor, and within a couple days they called and said, hey, look, we'll do one for $20,000. And so I went back to the airport, and they approved the change order.
1: Cool. Yeah. I want you to make a hot tub. I think that'd be really cool. Hot tub set right in the cowling.
9: You know, I've heard that a lot. I actually did a Budweiser commercial with one, I think.
1: Oh, jeez.
9: Yeah.
1: Oh, my goodness. So the your demand is, I mean, we all knew plain text stuff, but Moto Art is also doing very well.
9: It is doing very well. You know, I have a great team. I wouldn't be able to do it without my team. In fact, they're out today in Roswell working on that T-tail that we were talking about.
1: With sawzalls and pliers?
9: Yeah, well, no, we're taking apart part by part. And the problem is the transportation.
1: Yeah.
9: It's the vertical that's giving us trouble because it's so oversized. The horizontal stabilizer, we're going to be able to make a clean cut and have, you know, 20 feet on each side. But it's the vertical is giving us a little trouble right now. So,
1: well, maybe you should just put it all together and strap an engine on it and fly it home.
2: Well, you know, what's crazy is I was just out in Clovis, New Mexico earlier this year. Roswell is a two-hour drive up the road.
9: Right.
2: I was stunned at the number of airliners sitting there. There's got to be 100 of them there.
9: Right, right.
2: And I couldn't believe it.
1: That's a whole other boneyard.
2: Yeah, wow. But like you said, there were 777s. There were airliners of all types there.
9: Right.
2: You must have looked at that and said, ooh, yeah, the possibilities.
1: Yeah. So we're speaking with Dave Hall from Moto Art. How do you even approach the surplus guys and buy parts? When you said, I want the whole tail off an MD-88. They must have looked at you like you are nuts.
9: Right. Well, you know, we have pretty good relationships. We've been doing this for 22 years. And get back to what you said about these airplanes being retired. There's literally almost like thousands of them being retired right now because they're going to the fuel-efficient aircraft now.
2: Yeah.
9: And I just got back from Greenwood, Mississippi, the small little town. And here was just a whole fleet of Air Canada A320s. I mean, they're trying to find
1: those
9: places.
1: Those planes aren't that old.
9: Well, they're trying to find places to park them, and that's the problem, right? Mm-hmm. I mean, they're taking up so much real estate. So you go to these little small towns, and all of a sudden, out of nowhere, you'll see a whole fleet of aircraft being parked there, especially since COVID. I mean, they even, you know, multiplied that. So to get back to your question, you know, we know where to find them. I mean, that's right. What it gets down to.
1: And you know who to talk to.
9: And we know who to talk to. And, you know, talking about the boneyards, it's a whole other conversation. Every boneyard's different, right? I go to Mojave. I've been there for 20 years. It's a good old boy situation. They gave me a yard. I have an acre of land up there. Versus you go to Victorville. You know, you go to Victorville, and it's very strict. I mean, you can't cross that line without having an escort. And, you know, it's going to Roswell. Well, I have a little clout now in Roswell. You know, we're working with several aircraft out there. We know who to work with. But every boneyard is different. It just depends on who's really running that boneyard.
1: Okay. And you have to just develop those relationships and buy them dinner once in a while.
9: Exactly. I pay way above scrap prices.
1: Yeah, I'll bet. I'll bet.
2: Well, of course, because you're a captive audience, you know?
9: Yeah.
2: And they say, oh, here comes Dave. Cha-ching.
1: Yep. On average, how many projects a year do you guys do?
9: That varies. You know, we probably push out 3 or 4 big conference tables a month. We always do reception desks. We do small credenzas. I mean, our audience is corporate. I mean, or self-made gentlemen who come in and want to spend the money on their office. But, you know, we don't do homes. You know, we don't do restaurants.
1: Can't get that 707 window to put all my dining room
9: wall. Yeah. You know, go to eBay. Well, not the 707, but, you know, they're out there. There's just so many aircraft being retired. So our customers are like GoDaddy, AOL, Pratt & Whitney, Boeing, you know, on and on and on, mostly big corporations.
1: So Boeing, you sold them an Airbus stabilizer, right?
9: No, gosh, no.
2: Oh, jeez.
1: No. Slap.
9: You know, but, you know, that's who we tend to work with. You know, we don't advertise like what we advertise with plane tags. But it's funny, after 22 years, we have all these young adults getting into the plane tag collections, mm-hmm. and they all go, who's Moto Art?
1: Right.
9: What's Moto Art?
1: Wow.
2: Well, I have to admit, I have seen some of your stuff up close and personal. I was at an ICAST convention a bunch of years ago, and somebody had their old display set up with your stuff, and it was impressive.
9: Thank you.
2: Yeah. Looking at that, thinking, ooh.
1: And then there's the propeller blades.
2: The propeller blades.
9: Yes.
1: 250 of them suckers. Can't get rid of them.
9: Yeah.
2: Listen, I know some guys that are here right now that would probably love to have a few of your propeller blades.
9: Right. Well, some over. We're in Hangar B 2021.
1: Oh, yeah. Yeah, but by the time they're done with them, you wouldn't want to put them on an airplane. They're too beautiful.
2: Well, maybe so, but maybe they can just take some of the old surplus off your hands.
1: Yeah, you never know. You never know. So where did you say you were again?
9: We are in Hangar B. It's 80% plane tags. Just look for the small crowd. There's always people up there picking out their plane tags.
1: Over it, yeah.
9: Yeah, but we do have a B-52 ejection seat. We got a KC-97 cowling. We got a beautiful DC-3 propeller address post where we water jet out the address numbers.
1: Wow.
9: Really beautiful.
1: A single blade or the whole propeller?
9: No, just single blade standing. Okay. You know, we can make them with a post so you can stick them in the ground. But it's really, really pretty piece. And, of course, we got the Lockheed Constellation that's here in the backdrop.
1: Okay. All right.
2: Believe me, if I had room to put that thing, I'd have one.
1: The Constellation or the mailbox post?
2: Both.
1: Okay. All right. I want to thank you for joining us. We've been speaking with Dave Hall from Moto Art.
2: And Plane Tags.
1: And Plane Tags. Hangar B, get over there. This is Digital Dave.
2: I'm Fast Eddie.
1: And this is EAA Radio.
9: Thank you.
3: Were you in Oshkosh in 2022? Here's an interview from that year.
10: Sitting in with me, essentially he's co-host at this point. He's co-hosting, since I don't have Tommy here, and you've been here, a few times this week already.
11: You feel like family, brother.
10: Except for yesterday, which you had a valid reason for skipping out. It was teacher day.
11: It was teacher day, and holy cow, am I tired, and I am just still on cloud nine from this.
10: Right.
11: First of all, thank you, EAA, for giving us the opportunity to participate in Teacher Day. The new educational wing of EAA attached to the museum, absolutely gorgeous. The lower level where you can do pilot proficiency, the upper level for the youth. We were given the opportunity to come out and kind of share what flight test is, but more importantly, how flight test is used in the classroom and how teachers can use flight test to basically impact their kids through flight. And use this to go through all the different grades, curriculums, with one common theme. And also at the same time, have their parents back it up. Because the beautiful thing about this hobby and this lifestyle is it doesn't just end in the classroom. It actually goes home with you. The parents can recognize that passion, reinforce it. And next thing you know, mom, dad, grandma, grandpa are flying with them.
10: Right.
11: And the teachers just got on board in the biggest way. I was kind of misty walking here today, and I realized there is such power in simplicity. First thing we were doing when we were talking, I'm holding up these little foam board airplanes. Now, keep in mind, many people had no clue what flight test was. And we're holding up this foam and these profile aircraft. And they're like, that just looks so non-produced. You know, it's not molded from China. What's going on here? And by the end of it, we had just a gaggle of teachers around. And the most special thing at the end, we said, hey, come out and see us at Pioneer Field between 7 and 8:15. We want you to see these in action and fly. And bring any kids you want. Okay, we had all these amazing aircraft over here on the one side of the runway, and there was a swarm around one little 19-inch two-motor model, and you just saw kids screaming and laughing, having fun. You saw parents flying. Man, it made me misty. It was absolutely incredible what you can do. You don't need to spend hundreds of dollars. You don't need to have expensive competitions. You don't need to do all that stuff. You literally just simply need to let someone put something together and see it take flight and inspire them through what they learn.
10: So Josh Bixler with Flight Test talking to us about the experiences for Teacher Day.
11: Yeah, it was incredible.
10: Yesterday.
11: So grateful.
10: And that's one of the aspects of what Flight Test does. You know, they have the curriculum and things like that. But it's not just, you know, we'll call it in classroom stuff, but also like community groups and community ed and those kind of scenarios too.
11: So. We started in a weird way. We started as a YouTube channel. So really this community that we serve and that we're part of is part of a real grassroots effort. And I really think that parallels a lot with what the early days of EAA was like, was just a bunch of people in a farm field with their love of ingenuity, creating flight and flying aircraft. That YouTube channel turned to people building models. And then as it moved forward, the whole world was of model aviation was not based around going to a club, joining a club. It was based on flying in your backyard or at a local park with your friends and family. And since that's grown, and also since so many laws and stuff have changed, we found a need to create what's 501c3 and a CBO called Flight Test Community Association, FTCA. And that was formed, I believe it's almost 4 years ago now. And that is where our education is also celebrated and pushed. It's where we advocate. I've been to Washington more times than I'd like, frankly. But there is such a special resource that we have with young and old alike, and that is the gift of flight. Mm-hmm. And it needs to be advocated for. It needs to be protected. And also, we need to give our community a way to organize around that. There's a lot of key difference between the FTCA and other CBOs, and it's not a thing to carve out. It's a thing to complete.
10: Mm-hmm. It's interesting that you are, you know, yes, you started off as a YouTube channel,
11: yeah,
10: but have created this grassroots kind of movement of things within the RC and aviation community. And it seems like the need for you to be an advocate and those kind of things was something that was kind of thrust upon you.
11: Yeah, it was a lot of necessity really quick.
10: And when there was some of the proposed rulemaking, you and I had this discussion. Yeah. It's like, well, wait a minute, what is my role in this this kind of situation? If you could talk for a moment about some of those advocacy efforts and some of the things that you have been needing to go to Washington to talk to people about.
11: Well, there is one of the biggest ones was when, oh my gosh, I believe it's Rule 336 came down, the new congressional mandate. That turned everything on its head.
10: Yeah.
11: And along with that, there was a lot of language from things from CBO recognition to FREAs, federally recognized identification areas. I hope I got that acronym right. But the biggest one was remote ID.
10: Mm-hmm.
11: And during that time, during the time of proposed rulemaking, there were many different avenues. And I don't want to even mince words. Some of them were pretty sinister and pretty destructive to not only the hobby, but to what people, educators and stuff would be able to do. So we went to Washington, and we really wanted to make sure that during this time, because Congress said to the FAA, you got to do this. And so the FAA is going to say, we're going to do this. And sometimes, you know, even the best intentions are going to be counterproductive. Mm-hmm. And there was broadcast, and then there's network solutions. And we were saying, listen, don't lock it down to one or the other. We understand that there has to be a way for people to safely navigate the skies with all this new technology, but don't lock it down to one or the other. And the reason was is because if it went the wrong direction, people would be paying a monthly subscription to Verizon or AT&T for the right to fly their toy airplane.
10: Mm-hmm.
11: What would that do to a school? What would that do to people in their backyard flying? What would that do to this hobby? And ultimately, as you said so many graciously times graciously, the gateway to aviation.
10: Mm-hmm.
11: It would destroy it. I mean, we have young men and women that right now are struggling, saving up every penny they have because they want to build and fly. We're here to try to overcome those hurdles, whether it's I'm going to crash, I can't afford it. We're trying to accomplish that. Put another layer of complexity that causes people to not know if they're legally operating or not.
10: Mm-hmm.
11: We already have hundreds of thousands of pilots that are going to be short in the future. Don't get in the way of that. So that was one of the main things that we really had to tackle, was to try to communicate up and educate up, frankly. And I found myself in the office of Jay Merkel showing them these pictures of these kids and these programs that we're doing. It's like, this is what you're hurting. This is what you're going to take away if you continue on this track. I'm not trying to argue with you. I'm trying to educate you.
10: Mm-hmm.
11: And I believe that the community, along with our efforts, really made a huge change. And the amount of responses that were not just, this is stupid, I hate you, but really thoughtful, well thought out, and complete from our community was just a testimony to how great they are.
10: Sure.
11: We didn't stomp our feet and make a big tantrum. We educated, we communicated, and I believe we were able to shift it in a positive way.
10: Right. And as these things often are, you have a lot of different groups that claim to have, you know, the people.
11: Yeah,
10: air quotes here, you know, and we see this with advocacy efforts. Sometimes you have EAA and AOPA and, you know, NBAA are all advocating regarding a particular policy, and they're not always in lockstep.
11: No.
10: And we see a lot of that at the RC level as well.
11: Yeah.
10: Depending on the groups. Sometimes there's a reason for joining up with and teaming up with others, and there's sometimes when you need to be able to stake out your own ground, I think.
11: That's beautifully said. And one thing that kind of breaks my heart, I think it's just human nature, is we are not owners of relationships. We're stewards of it. We don't want to ever betray that. And so as we grow up and we have a humongous following all across not only the country but the world, and then other CBOs have a similar status, but their demographic is different. Mm-hmm. Let's stop trying to, you know, argue against each other and understand, okay, we're different but the same. You serve your demographic and understand that you are stewards of that relationship and will be stewards. But when you start setting up boundaries and making things difficult for people to join around a common cause, frankly, in this one, it's a love of flight, mm-hmm. it's incredibly destructive. And we don't want to see that. And also, we don't ever want to pretend that this amazing community that chose to invest in Flight Test to partake in our activities, that's not – they're not our property. They're our friends. They're our family. Mm-hmm. And we're going to love them that way. And one of the biggest visions that we have that aparts from groups like the AMA, Academy of Model Aeronautics, is that we aren't clubs. We're not here to set up clubs. We're here to set up groups. And the reason I say that we're here to set up groups is very simple. The people that lead a group, they're the ones

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1: Energize them and activate them and educate them and also equip them through that. And then even our low-tier paid is like $2 a month.
2: Mm-hmm.
1: That gives them the ability to have a little bit better perks, but the same resources is that they have for free. This is not a thing that we want to grow financially from. But from there, what they're going to get is they're going to get the ability to connect with other groups. They're going to get the ability to obviously get informed on what's going on and to also be able to help inform. And then they're going to, as we build and grow, they're going to get resources that are specifically for here's how you form a group, here's how you go and volunteer at a school or at a backyard of a church or do a summer group or a summer camp. I love your Young Eagles program.
2: Mm-hmm.
1: Imagine now if we can take that and we can train people how to train. The FTCA is really the machine that funds that, helps create that, because doing video productions, you know, is not a cheap thing.
2: No.
1: That is above and beyond our YouTube channel, and it's incredibly directed and guided for that.
2: Mm-hmm.
1: I hope that answered your question.
2: It did. It did.
1: Yeah.
2: You know, the difference between I am a flight test fan subscriber and maybe have purchased a few aircraft and built a few of these things, where is the difference between that and now I'm involved in the FTCA?
1: You're part of something.
2: Yeah.
1: You know, our tagline and what we say is bringing hope to the hobby. And that's what we say with FTCA. It's bringing hope to the hobby.
2: Mm-hmm.
1: That can be communicated in a lot of different ways. But at the end of the day, what we want to do is we want to say this is an amazing activity that can change lives on so many different levels, whether you're in the classroom, whether you're in the backyard with your family and friends. And we want to give you the ability to bring hope and use the hobby as a tool. You've heard me say it a lot of times. I oftentimes call them silly foam planes. It's not because I don't love flight. It's not because I don't love what we do. It's because the calling that we have and the need that we have to build relationships and connect and inspire far trumps even flight.
2: Right.
1: So I say, you know, I like planes, but I love people. That's not a clever word. That's truly what we believe.
2: One quick thing before we go, Josh, if people are interested in flight tests and the FTCA, where do we go?
1: Flighttest.com, and also the FTCA link is right on our top page. I believe it's on the right-hand corner. You can go there. And the reason I guide people through flighttest.com is because you truly then get to see the whole world of flight test right in one page. So FLITETEST.com.
2: All right. Thank you, Josh Bixler,
1: you
2: Flight Test. 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
4: We're on the fly right down here in Homebuilt, and it's a beautiful Tuesday. We're in Homebuilders Haven, which is the porch just south of Homebuilders headquarters, right on the flight line. You can't miss it because we're right below the way sign for Homebuilt. Look for the tower. And head on over and check out all the cool stuff going on over here today. Directly across from us, across the road here, is Zenith Aircraft. And we have a couple of guys from Zenith who are joining us. Sebastian Heinz, I had the pleasure of interviewing your father many years ago on EA Radio. And welcome back. Thanks for joining.
5: Thank you, Jeff. It's certainly a pleasure to be here. It's always for us, it's always a thrill to come back to Oshkosh. I don't know how many years I've been coming here, but probably more than 30 years.
4: I would imagine.
5: You know, I was just a kid when my dad would bring us along, and now, of course, running the show. But
4: well, you used to work in the booth, right?
5: Oh,
4: you
5: absolutely.
4: Did a lot of stuff over
5: absolutely.
4: There. So let's talk about Zenith, because Zenith has been around and a part of EAA for a very long time. Obviously, you know, your aircraft are purposed for the type of person who's minded to this type of flying, and you're right here across from Homebuilt headquarters because your aircraft is, in fact, well, most of them at least, are Homebuilt airplanes.
5: Absolutely.
4: Kit, you're one of the primary kit builders.
5: Absolutely. Yeah, our heritage is in the do-it-yourself kit market. Like, I mean, we have no aspirations of making these factory-built type airplanes. They're really designed from the ground up to be easy to build, simple to fly, and just good recreational machines overall. And so, you know, we flew our airplanes up from our factory, had a great trip out flying out here. And again, the flight into Oshkosh is nearly more fun. I can't say more fun, but it's nearly more fun than actual getting here and the destination, following the rivers and so forth. And

0: Again, these types of machines, it's really up. They're optimized, you know, for good recreational flying.
1: So I'm looking across here, and I see an airplane that I recognize because it's been in your lineup for quite some time. The 701, is that still called the 701, or have you improved on that?
0: Well, we have a number of different models within the this original 701 came out in 1986.
1: Right.
0: Very popular little airplane, very effective short takeoff and landing airplane. And that design has evolved into a handful of different models. We had then the CH-750 aircraft, which is a little bit larger than the CH-801 four-seat version. Now we have the CH-750 Super Duty, and then even a different model of the CH-750 Cruiser, which is a non-stall version of that airplane. So a lot of different airplanes. You know, Roger, who's here with me, you know, he still flies an original 701. Tell me about how that's your favorite airplane still to fly, Roger.
2: Well, I built the 701 in 1998, and I've been flying it for giving demo flights for the last 22 years, and take it on cross countries, take it to Oshkosh, Sun and Fun, Arlington, and I have probably 2,300 hours on it right now.
1: Now, Roger, this is radio, other than our web stream, people can't really see you, but I'm going to say when people think of home-built airplanes, they think tiny and small. How tall are you?
2: I'm right at 6 foot.
1: Yeah.
2: And, I fit fine in the 701. 701, I mean, you want to keep it as light as possible, but even a very tall guy or a little heavier person can fit very well in the 701.
1: Yeah, and I guess that was my point. That's what I meant to say. So, tell us more about the rest of your lineup.
0: Well, again, we have a full lineup of, all-metal, easy-to-build light aircraft. So, again, we have at our booth, we have the CH-750 Cruiser airplane. And, again, that's kind of an on-airport version of the Stoll airplanes. And then, we also have a CH-750 Super Duty, which is, again, a maximum utility airplane. Has a rear jump seat in the back, so it actually carries three occupants in that airplane. And really does a fantastic job in off-airport operations. Now, here at Oshkosh 2, in the building right next to us, in the EA Aeroplane Hangar, we also do actual hands-on demonstrations on how these aircraft are built. Because, again, with a kit airplane, especially here at Oshkosh, you walk up and down the flight line, you're awed by all these beautiful airplanes, but you don't realize all the work that goes into building them, how they're built, the type of skills you need to build these airplanes. And we really try to focus as well as on the how-to side of it. And EA does such a wonderful job, and especially here at Oshkosh, where you've got all these workshops, seminars, and again, these workshops where you can actually gain some good hands-on building experience right while you're here at AirVenture. So it's a great opportunity to look at all that and be able to get some good hands-on in learning how they're built and actually learning to do that right here.
1: Right. Now, in the beginning, home builders, they just had plans, and they would create everything in their garage or their hangar and then go to the airport and fly their airplane and test it out. But now the 51% rule that's been in existence at EA for quite some time has allowed companies like yours to flourish with these kits, and these kits are a couple of different levels, right?
0: Absolutely. The quality, I don't want to say the quality, but the level of completion on kits has really progressed quite dramatically over the years. Where, it used to be, years ago that your typical kit builder was really, a mechanic or very tech-minded, and that spent thousands of hours, had a whole home workshop full of tools, to really a dedicated builder. Nowadays, a lot of our builders are first-time guys, have never built anything before, and they do wonderful jobs because the kits on the market today are so much easier. There's so much more prefabrication done. We use a lot of final hole size CNC match drill stuff, so you're basically just able to put it together with just simple hand tools, and you don't need to be a dedicated builder like it used to be. So it's just a lot more accessible to a lot of people, and the numbers prove that, because today there are more amateur built kit airplanes registered with the FAA every year than there are factory produced airplanes.
1: Yeah, and, which is a pretty amazing statistic.
0: It really is.
1: So that that brings us around to the convention here, and you probably also down at Sun and Fun. What are you focusing on? What is your key marketing point to prospective buyers that are coming by? you've got vans that we're going to also talk to today, and you've got some other big, kit builders. Obviously, you're appealing to a couple different segments. So yours, obviously, that with the increased 700 line, you've got a following in that. And then you also used to have you had an SLSA. Do you still have the SLSA?
0: We still have the design. You know, well, our CH650, which is a low wing cross country cruiser, as well as a CH750, both meet. You know, they all meet the LSA rule, and we manufactured them for a while. Although, again, we continue to focus more on the kit do it yourself side of the market, and that's really, you know, Zenith, where we're more about the first time builder and recreational pilot. Most of our builders are low time pilots, don't have a lot of experience, and so we focus on designs that are easy to fly, low landing speeds, and again give the pilot a lot of time to react and to enjoy, you know, the environment of flying in that. And on the building side, again, focusing on the first time builder, simple hand tools, simple skills, simple workshop. So again, the typical Zenith builder will be more of a first timer, if you will, in that. And again, I think that's obviously needed in the industry, because a lot of us, you know, we all start somewhere. We all start being a first timer, if you will.
1: Yeah.
0: And so we try to make it as easy and as painless for a first time builder to get into owning and building their own airplane.
1: Okay, and then let's move back to Roger. Roger, how long did it take you to build your aircraft?
2: It's going to take most customers about a year to build their, you know, 71, 750 aircraft. If they're retired and they're working 5 days a week, they can definitely complete it within 6 months. But typically our customers about a year, year and a half.
1: Okay. And the wings fold, so it can be built in the garage, is that correct?
2: Oh, yes. I mean, typically our customers, they'll build it in sections, like build the tail sections, the wing sections, the fuselage, and install their engine and avionics, and then take it to the airport to finish the assembly.
1: And doing it in stages like that, of course, financially, it's advantageous, because you'll sell them the sections separately, right?
0: Sure. You know, buying as they build makes a lot of sense, because you're not building an entire airplane. You're building a section of an airplane at a time. So, you know, buy what you can work on at the time. And then, of course, later on, buy your engine, buy your avionics, pay for your paint job, and so forth. So it really is something that lends itself well, especially, again, if you don't have the budget up front to buy an entire airplane. You do it over, you know, sometimes, again, it could be several months or it could be several years. So it really is a good way of doing it.
1: Absolutely. All right, so as we get to the end of the segment here, tell us a little bit about anything that you would like the aviator that might be listening to know about. This year, specifically, you have any specials going on or anything to help bring people to your area?
0: Well, you know, we invite everybody to come out, sit in the airplanes. You know, these are not just show planes. We invite people to actually sit in the airplanes, get a feel for it, ask questions, learn more about it. Like I mentioned earlier, come by the workshop area and actually get some hands-on experience, working on the airplane, see the types of skills and tools. We love to meet with our customers and talk about airplanes. Also, this coming Thursday, I think we're Tuesday now, but coming on Thursday, we have our annual Zenith banquet. Any Zenith builders, pilots, enthusiasts, come out and join us at the banquet. Come out to the booth, learn more about that, and again, we really look forward to meeting with all our existing and new customers as well.
1: That's great. Well, it's really good to see you here. It's good to see everybody here. It's a banner year. It really is. And I want to thank you for joining us on EA Radio today and describing your product and where you're going with Zenith. Thank you very much.
0: Well, thank you, Jeff.
1: And thank you, Roger, for giving us the insight of a builder. Appreciate it.
2: Yeah, thank you for having me, too.
1: You bet. Jay Munchie, we're on the fly. We're at Home Builds. It's a beautiful Tuesday. Come down and check out Home Builds. We'll be back in just a couple minutes. 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
4: This is Digital Dave.
5: And I'm Fast Eddie. And with
4: joining
5: us today from our friends at NORAD, we have
4: Isn't
5: Trevor.
4: That one of those mutually exclusive statements, NORAD friends?
6: No, we're all buddies.
4: Okay,
6: yeah, we're all
4: good.
6: Buddies. Absolutely.
5: Yeah, this is Trevor Boswell, call sign Boat.
4: Boat, yes, there's
6: yes,
4: a story there.
5: There is. But what we're concerned with today is what happens to you if you bust a TFR?
6: Yes, sir.
5: And NORAD's going to come and get you.
4: Well, I guess that's if you don't answer them on the radio first.
6: That's usually a good starting point.
4: You guys aren't immediately scrambled when you get a TFR, right?
6: No. We like to de-escalate at the lowest possible level, so hopefully air traffic control, when you're speaking them, can help you get you where you need to be or get you pointed in a direction that you should be going.
5: Make you realize the mistake that you have made and fix it immediately without scrambling you guys.
6: That's the idea.
4: Yeah, we live in the airspace that is closed whenever President Biden comes home.
6: Okay.
4: And one of the airports that we like has had airplanes, you know, directed to visit.
6: Yeah, it is a more common occurrence in the presidential TFR world, including that special flight rules area over the Washington, D.C. vicinity. That is where we see the most number of intercepts, usually 3 to 4 per week overall system-wide, but the predominance of those are in the D.C. area.
4: Now, when you ask the pilots, I mean, obviously they land and are asked many, many questions.
6: Sure.
4: I guess the first one is, did you know there was a TFR? Did you even check to see if there were any TFRs?
6: Well, and that's exactly why we're here. And the answer sometimes is no, unfortunately. And a lot of that is just basic ignorance, basic, you know, laziness, for lack of a better way to put it. So that's why we're here at the show. We come out here to educate and train pilots that fly GA aircraft specifically, because that is the most common intercept.
4: That was definitely not a GA aircraft.
6: I don't believe it, unless there's some new certification I don't understand.
4: Yeah,
6: about,
4: really.
6: You know. We come out here, we give presentations, and on Monday and Wednesday this week, we gave a aerial display that looked at the intercept procedure from both the fighter and from the GA aircraft perspective.
4: Okay, so you're doing that to not to scare us, but to tell us that this is what you might expect.
6: Exactly.
4: Should you do this?
6: Yeah, because it's obviously going to be a little bit of a startle if you're not expecting a fighter aircraft to show up off your wing.
4: Oh, yeah.
6: Yeah.
4: No, I wouldn't be.
6: No, definitely not. So we want to try to, you know, calm the nerves and everything else. And paramount to everything is safety. So if it doesn't feel right, you know it's not right. Don't do it, right? And so we want everybody to be safe. We are not going to purposely force you into something that is unsafe. And if it feels like it is, doesn't seem like it's something that your aircraft can do or you are capable of doing, then let's not do it. Be safe, but most, you know, remain predictable throughout the whole time, and everybody will be a lot more at ease with what's going on.
4: Now, you demonstrated the in-flight interdiction, if you want to call it that, or intercept.
6: Mm-hmm.
4: If the GA pilot is so dense that he does not comply or even acknowledge, will you follow him to his original destination, wait for him to land, and then ask questions?
6: Yeah, well, we were kind of forced to do that, right? We can't control the aircraft. And unfortunately, if it gets to a point where they are going towards the thing that we are defending, there may have to be some other action taken that we don't really want to have to take, and we've never had to take, which would be including shooting down an aircraft. But we've never had to do
4: let's
6: that.
4: Let's not do that.
6: Yeah,
4: well,
6: not at
4: what
6: all.
4: About if he's... What about if he's busted the TFR, but it looks like he's going to skirt it? He's definitely not headed for the center of it, but he's traversing the airspace.
6: Yeah, so we hand out some cards that has that exact scenario, and typically if they're not looking at like a threat, we'll probably just monitor them. We take down all the information, and while we are airborne, we are coordinating with whoever owns that aircraft, whether it be a flight school, a company, or it could be a private owner, and we're tracking that information down via the tail number on the side of the aircraft, trying to figure out who's actually at the command of the aircraft and trying to figure out exactly what the intent was.
4: Right, and what do we need to do about it?
6: Exactly, yeah. And until we show up on site, we don't really know what's going on. If we get verbal communication with them established through air traffic control or through the fighter aircraft, then we can ask some questions and get some answers. But until then, we don't really know.
4: Okay. I imagine as an intercept pilot, it's always a little tense.
6: It can be, obviously. It's a very kind of uncomfortable situation to think that you might have to do something that you don't really ever want to have to go do.
4: Right.
6: But it might be necessary at some point. So they go through a high, you know, a very high intensity training program, and they go through recurrent training throughout the year to maintain their currency, their level of expertise and skill.
4: Well, that and flying the airplane at the low end of its regime.
6: Correct, yeah. And as you saw in the demonstration of the display this week, it was very thrust intensive, a lot of power coming out of the back of the F-16 that was on display out there from our friends at the Duluth Air National Guard. But also at the low end of the speed regime, you know, Cessnas and whatnot, we're going to say they're 80 knots or so is about the normal speed that we would expect to intercept them. That is obviously possible for us to fly that that slow, but it's not a comfortable space, and so that's why we always fly in pairs. And you see the one that was rocking its wings and giving the visual indications of what it would like the aircraft to do, but there's that one 3 miles behind that's kind of been a big, giant, slow S-weave to maintain that 2 to 3 miles behind and monitoring the situation to see what that aircraft's going to do.
4: Okay, and as GA pilots, you have to train us what all your visual signals mean.
6: We do, and you can pull those all from the ICAO and AIM and everything else like that from the paper, but I don't expect that pilots are going to have to read through that as they are flying along, going to wherever they're going. So we produce this little card you can find on www.norad.mil/general-aviation. I know it's a mouthful, but you can come by our booth in Hangar D. Come pick up a copy of it, and then tomorrow at 11:30, we are giving another presentation on this exact topic, and we'll hand those out there as well.
4: I noticed you made it easier because you're using a twin that's a little faster.
6: Exactly. Yeah. Yeah. We're trying to help out a little bit.
4: Yeah. You don't want to make a mistake in that air show. You know.
6: Not at all.
4: Now, you've flown intercepts yourself.
6: Only in combat. I've never actually done this mission directly.
4: Combat's only worse.
6: Well, they're a little less compliant, let's say.
4: Yes, they're a little less compliant. Willing.
6: Yes, exactly. Exactly.
4: Oh, my goodness. Thank you, no.
7: Yeah, really.
6: So that's our primary job. And then, you know, we always look forward. It's, you know, end of July. We're looking forward in the future. And December's right around the corner. And so we shift at the beginning of December over to our other primary mission, which is helping Santa navigate the National Airspace System.
4: Yes.
6: And get those presents to those kids on time, on target.
4: There you go. We live on the East Coast, as we said earlier, more or less. I imagine you guys have a bunch of aircraft stationed around because of the D.C. and Camp David and Delaware, all those areas.
6: We do, yeah. They're stretched all across the continental United States, Canada, and Alaska. So we have units on alert 24/7, 365 that are ready and willing to respond at the direction of the Secretary of Defense or his designated appointee.
4: So not only ready, willing, and ready to go, fully armed.
6: Correct. At all times. Absolutely. So we have a few units in Canada.
4: So, yeah, we're going to see those little pointy missile-y things on the wingtips.
6: And they're going to have a blue band on them letting you know they're real.
4: Oh,
6: yeah.
4: Boy.
6: Yeah. Or, sorry, a yellow band. Excuse me.
4: Okay.
6: Yeah, so, yeah, they are ready to go 24/7, 365.
4: So don't test them.
6: No, please don't. Again, the focus is aviate, navigate, communicate, squawk, talk, and be ready
4: and
6: to
4: listen.
6: And then listen obviously does definitely help. Absolutely.
7: You know, one of the things that it says here on this card, your actions, you know, remain predictable.
6: Mm-hmm.
7: Well, yeah, that would be a good thing. But the one thing I like is talk to the fighter on 121.5.
6: Absolutely.
7: Many people probably don't know that, but if the pilot pulls up alongside of you and is making hand signals that look like numbers, that's your radio call. You know, get on that horn and talk to the guy.
6: Exactly.
4: I can only imagine what the first conversation sounds like. And the guy's pooping his pants. It's like, what's going on?
6: It's definitely not a calm experience, I would imagine. I've never had it happen to me, but I cannot imagine it's going to be a comfortable experience by any stretch.
4: So remain calm.
6: Exactly. Remain calm, remain predictable, and be safe.
4: Yeah, keep calm. What was that? Stay calm, keep flying?
7: Yeah, stay calm, keep flying. You know, and there he is. Of course, he's talking to the intercept pilot, and he's got his cell phone out taking pictures.
4: Most likely. I'm sure that's happened.
6: You know, we lovingly joke that it's a good one-time free air show. At the end of all this, you're going to go talk to somebody in the law enforcement world, and the FAA may have a discussion point for the purposes of your certification going forward. So,
4: yes.
6: Or the Canadian forces accordingly.
4: So, the common man vernacular, this is going on your permanent record.
7: Yeah.
6: Very much so. Very much so.
7: One more of these, and you'll be flying a cargo plane.
4: Oh, no, here we go. And we have a friend who's doing that. And he says, it's actually a pretty good gig. So 2 to 3 intercepts a week. Blows my mind.
6: Yeah, we'll launch them, but that doesn't necessarily mean they're actually going to get to the target aircraft that we're concerned about.
4: Okay, so hopefully someone gets a hold of them on the radio.
6: En route, they usually cancel, exactly. And then the F-16s or whatever it is go do training missions.
4: Yeah, I was going to say, they're like, darn it, I just go. Yeah, all right.
7: Honestly, I find that hard to believe because I thought that as pilots, we're trained to higher standards than your normal driver on the highways. But if you're doing 2 to 3 a week, I'm beginning to think, you know, there's a lot of dummy pilots out there.
6: Well, I don't like to label anybody.
7: No.
6: I like to, you know, be kind and whatnot. But there are some pilots that go out the door with an expectation that it'll just be the normal thing that they always expect. And that's why we check NOTAMs. That's why we check the weather, because things change. And that's what we're looking to do, is get them to do that. And that's why we're here.
4: Skies will be clear today with a slight chance of F-16s off your right side. What?
7: Yeah. And, of course, you know, presidential plans, they change rapidly sometimes. So a TFR can pop up quicker than a Delaware thunderstorm.
6: It could, yeah. Normally, we should have at least 48 hours of notice for all that kind of stuff. But sometimes, you know, things do change. Emergencies take place. And then sometimes the TFRs move as well over time. Those are all depicted in the NOTAMs. You can go through the FAA website to find those. And then at any sporting event, any major stadium with more than 30,000 people, they're going to have a consistent TFR located over that 3,000 feet and 3 miles in diameter when it is active, 1 hour prior and 1 hour after the event.
4: Right, so it doesn't matter the event. I mean, NASCAR, baseball, football, whatever.
6: If they have at least 30,000 people for that facility, then yes.
4: See, now I never knew that.
6: Yeah, it's a hidden, it's kind of sneaky.
4: You had mentioned the other day Super Bowl, and that sure, that makes total sense.
6: And that one goes to the traditional 10-mile and 30-mile ring.
4: Okay.
6: But the smaller ones for the regular day-to-day, you know, Atlanta Braves game, that one will have the 3 and 30.
4: Huh.
7: I wonder if they do those for Bon Jovi concerts.
4: 30,000 people,
6: there's 30,000 people. Yeah.
4: Yeah.
7: There you
4: go.
6: Absolutely.
4: Wow.
7: That's incredible.
4: Yeah. They're flyover for Woodstock, huh?
7: Yeah. No kidding.
6: Yeah, exactly.
4: Going by there. All right. We've been speaking with Trevor Boswell from NORAD. Please pay attention to the TFRs so he gets bored.
7: Yes. We want him to be snoozing, not chasing
4: right.
7: you down.
4: This is Digital Dave.
7: And I'm Fast Eddie.
4: And this is EAA Radio.
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0: Welcome to EAA Radio. I'm Wireless Mike. It's 12:17 on a beautiful day here in Oshkosh.
8: And I'm Paul Pradecker. Another great day. We're always happy to be here. Mike, kick us off.
0: Today we're joined by Andrew Nichols and Lonnie Vaughn of Yuengling Aviation, assuming that has nothing to do with the beer.
9: No, but we do get asked that a lot.
0: And I hear you're working on something called the Ascend 172. Did I get that right?
9: Yes.
10: Correct.
9: Yes.
8: Yeah. Tell us about that.
10: The 172 is in cooperation with the AOPA. And the Reimagine program with their 152, it's part of the You Can Fly incentive that they have at AOPA. And what we're doing is we're taking the in-model 172s right now, and we're completely remanufacturing those aircraft. And by remanufacturing, we're talking completely overhauling the aircraft engine. We are doing new hoses, new wiring in the aircraft. We are completely gutting that aircraft and going back in with new items, pulleys, cables.
8: And what's your primary mission here? What do you want to accomplish with the Ascend 172 project?
10: The primary mission on this project is to get the cost of flying down, more affordable, so we can increase the pilot population out there.
0: So
10: that's mostly it.
0: What is the cost of your Ascend 172? If someone wants to go in and buy or rent it.
10: The base price on the 172 Ascend is $159.9. That includes a transmitter, Garmin 225s, transmitter radio, transponder, and a intercom system.
0: So you're updating all of the avionics as well.
10: The base package in the airplane for $159.9 has those three items in it. And then from there, you can select number of Garmin units that are STC'd or TSO'd for the aircraft. And paint, you can select different paint units, different interior, little different colors, and some additional features like wheel fairings and paint schemes and things like that.
8: And Andrew, there's one on the field, is that right?
9: That's correct.
8: Yeah, where is that?
9: That one's located at AOPA. It's right next to the 152, the Reimagine that Aviat does, and ours is just parked right next to it as well.
8: So what kind of questions are you getting from the people who are coming up to visit?
9: Well, we've had a lot of flight schools, a lot of flying clubs, a lot of individuals. In fact, a few families and their wife has given them permission, the man, to go inquire about these aircraft, which is interesting. I think it's great. But we're getting a lot of questions about the horsepower. What are we doing with the engine? That seems to be the most popular question. We send that engine off to a facility down in Tulsa, Oklahoma, where it gets overhauled to Custom Air Motive. That's been typically the question I receive the most.
8: Sure.
9: And there's a lot of people telling us that they're excited about the program. They're wishing us well and hoping that, you know, one day that they can get into it for their kids. The idea behind it is just to bring the price down, to get people, get a product out there in the market for individuals or flying schools or clubs that they can afford them. So,
8: well, and certainly, I mean, over the past several years, the topic of accessibility to flying, pilot supply and demand, pilot shortage, mm-hmm. I mean, we've been talking about that now for years. It's exciting that somebody's, you know, taking a look at it from a standpoint of how can we get more entries into the market.
9: Yeah,
11: and I would assume that after a complete overhaul like that, your general recurring maintenance costs probably go down on the aircraft once you get it.
9: Yeah, that's correct.
10: We're expecting that. And of course, with this aircraft, when you buy it from us, you're going to get a 1-year, 200-hour warranty on it. Or if any of the products that are in it have a more robust warranty, that all gets passed on to the owner.
8: Tell me a little bit more about your company. Are you also responsible for flight training as well? Is this project? So what are some of the other services?
10: Yingling Aircraft is the oldest Cessna dealer in the world.
8: In Wichita?
10: In Wichita, Kansas. Mm-hmm. That's right. We're right across the runway from the factory. Mm-hmm. We've been in our building there since the airport was in 1954 is when we moved to the building we're at right now. Yingling's been in business since 1946. We are an MRO. We have over 100 employees. We are a fixed-based operator, so we do fueling. We have a prop shop there. We are Macaulay MT Hartzell approved. Also, we have a big avionics shop there. We do not do any flight training at this time. We exited that business about 4 years ago.
8: And why did you pick the 172?
10: Well, the 152 Aviat is already doing that. And the 172 seemed to be, and particularly the N model, has a significant amount of models in the field that are in very, very good shape. And those seem to be the ones that we're going to focus on to bring the price of flying down. Keep in mind, the whole idea in this program is to bring the price
8: sure.
10: to affordability. So, though, along with AOPA, has given us this incentive or this task to do this. And this is how we've best determined to do this. We can put going back to the motor, we can put the 180 horse in there, but it just drives the price up.
8: Sure, for your mission, it doesn't make sense, does it?
10: It doesn't.
11: Right.
10: Yeah. We're back to we just want to be into the training business or the recreational flying business and want to provide an airplane that's affordable to do that,
11: so
10: dependable.
11: So if someone is looking for an airplane, do you have these airplanes just sitting up, you know, in the showroom ready to go, or is there a turnaround time?
10: There is a turnaround time. We have two of them complete right now. The very distinctive yellow one in AOPA's booth right now is the very first one. We have a second one that we have lots of pictures of, and the third one right now is in process. Your turnaround time usually is somewhere between 10 to 12 weeks.
11: So that's
8: quite good considering how labor intensive your work must be.
10: Again, I want to stress the fact that we touch everything from the spinner to the tail. It's got new glass in it, new interior in it. Everything we do that we can stand behind, we are doing because we want this aircraft out in the field and we don't want any problems with anything. So we're very, very animate. But one of the most important things with this is to select an aircraft that's got good bones.
8: Yeah.
10: And so we're looking for aircraft. It's just like a house. If you've got a good foundation, you can really build upon that. And that's what is the most important thing with these aircraft that we're looking at. We're looking at things that have very little or no corrosion, have very little damage history. If there is damage history, it has to be fairly old damage history. So it's proven. From there, we just build upon what's actually a great airplane.
11: So basically, you're trying to get a used airplane with a new airplane smell.
10: That's what we're doing. And I think we've accomplished that, too. Mm-hmm. We have. Mm-hmm. We have things like USB ports that are options for the aircraft. We got ADS-B out that's an option mm-hmm. for the aircraft. We have a whole host of things that we can offer to the customer to equip in the airplane as needed.
11: With the upcoming transition to ADS-B, I think that ADS-B out would be pretty much standard at this point.
10: Now, we're still showing that as an option because, again, we're trying to keep the cost point down.
11: Interesting.
8: So avionics choices, is it up to the user or you have some prepackaged?
9: Most of our the avionics equipment that comes in our base model is Garmin. It is Garmin is what we're using. I think we've also said, well, the sky's the limit. If you want to put something else in there,
8: of course,
9: just open your wallet and we'll be glad to do that for you. So yes, we do use the multiple versions of avionics, correct.
10: It is always best to stick with TSO
9: right.
10: items or STC items. But the more things you select, the further out it gets on your processes.
11: Mm-hmm. Now, the flight instruments, are you sticking to the standard analog instruments?
9: Yes, we are. The six-pack is the analog, and then on our engine instruments, those are actually digital. So we've kind of added, and that's on all of our base models. It's kind of that digital is kind of a more modern. It's kind of neat, actually, when it's all lit up. It modernizes the aircraft.
11: I would guess that it has a small weight savings also.
9: It does. Yeah. It does as well. And it modernizes the aircraft, and I think it's great. It's kind of neat to see it all lit up.
11: Do you have options for a glass instruments also?
9: The G1000, I believe, is not STC'd, but I believe the 600 is, and you can do your multi-screen, but I'd have to check. I'm pretty sure that's STC'd on the 600 it is. But like we said, the sky's the limit as long as it's STC'd or TSO approved.
8: And is AOPA sharing the promotion of this, or are you doing your own promotion as well for this whole concept?
10: AOPA is in it up to their eyeballs.
8: Yeah.
10: They're promoting it big time with us.
8: Yeah, I'm sure that helps your cause a lot.
10: It does. Yeah, oh, absolutely.
8: They have such an audience.
10: It's great folks to team up with.
8: Yeah, for sure. Where do people find more information?
10: They can go to our website at www.yinglingaviation.com, and Yingling is Yingling aviation.com, and there's an Ascend button on there. Or if you want to just search the web for what Yingling does in general, we have a nice web page on there.
8: So
10: come and see us at the booth.
8: So we appreciate very much what you're doing, you know, to support aviation. In addition to what you're doing, have you had time to get out and walk around the show and see some other things?
9: You know, I think today we're excited to watch the F-22 fly by. I think they're going to fly today. We got in on Wednesday, so we missed out on one of the air shows. We're going to try to explore a little bit today.
11: So did you have the pleasure of getting to fly the airplane up here also?
9: I did not. I have not had a chance to fly in it yet.
11: Oh, that's... unfortunate, you know, everybody's always looking for an opportunity to go flying in an airplane, and especially to the foremost fly-in event in the world.
9: Exactly. Yeah, I have not had the privilege to land here. Usually we fly into Fond du Lac or Appleton. That is where we usually go.
8: Yeah, so. I cheat. I just drive.
9: Yeah, there you go.
11: It's convenient when you live close by. Yeah. Excellent. Well, unfortunately, we're running out of time, but we do appreciate you coming in. And again, we've been talking to Andrew Nichols and Lonnie Vaughn of Yingling Aviation, and you're listening to EAA Radio.
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13: Hey, good morning, and welcome to From the Stand, broadcasting from the Roscoe Morton Tower at Air Show Center. Right now, two very distinguished gentlemen are joining me, Doug Rosendahl from the Texas Flying Legends Museum, and Steve Brown, President and CEO of the Commemorative Air Force. Good morning, gentlemen.
14: Morning, Steve.
13: That was in unison. Perfect. Thank you very much. We rehearsed that earlier. We'd like to start out just talking a little bit about the Texas Flying Legends Museum. Doug, you're here as part of the group that's reuniting veterans and their aircraft. Where did the idea for this come from?
14: Well, the Texas Flying Legends, we're dedicated to employing these airplanes as a tool to tell a story. And the story is that, a couple generations ago, an entire generation of young men and women laid it all on the line so we can live free. And those folks are leaving us at an alarming rate. And while they're here, the Texas Flying Legends is doing everything we can to capture those stories and make people understand the reality of what happened then and the price that was paid for the liberties that we enjoy. And so we brought 11 airplanes and 9 veterans together in different venues to try to capture these stories both on film and so that young people here at AirVenture can have an opportunity to hear their stories firsthand and learn more about what happened at that time.
13: And the veterans arrived today, correct?
14: Some of the veterans arrived on Sunday. Yesterday we had three veterans there, and we painted the stripes on the invasion stripes on the C-53. And I've got to tell you, that was really an incredible experience. Everybody that missed that really missed a great opportunity. The reenactors up in the Warbird area just did a tremendous job of really putting it on. The colonel showed up with the tech order in the Jeep and laid it all out for them, and they got mop buckets and the drywall brushes and painted the stripes on the airplane like they were. You know, we see all these invasion stripes on all these beautiful restorations, and they're perfectly masked and shiny gloss paint. That's not how it was. You know, overnight they painted invasion strips on literally thousands of airplanes. One number that was cited yesterday was they had to find 30,000 gallons of paint in 24 hours. So they went house paint, car paint, any kind of paint they could find in England to get these, you know, thousands of airplanes painted with the invasion stripes overnight. So it was a Herculean task, but it's a great story. And so our objective was to capture that story in an exciting and engaging way, and that's what we did.
13: All right. And that airplane will be actually part of the show today?
14: Yes, we're loading up the veterans. We're going to give them a little tour in the C-53 of the area, show them the grounds from the air, and then bring them back in and welcome them onto the Scott's Warbird Plaza at 2:30 right at the beginning of the show. So we'll fly overhead during the National Anthem and the air show with the C-53 escorted by Air Corps and a Navy airplane, and bring them in and welcome them, formally welcome them to Oshkosh.
13: Excellent, excellent. Now, for those who are not familiar with a C-53, exactly what is that?
14: Well, the C-53 is the transport version of the DC-3. It's basically an airliner that was commandeered by the military for the war.
13: All right. And, Doug, how did you get involved with the Texas Flying Legends?
14: Well, that's a kind of a long story, but
13: wait, we've got time.
14: The folks in Texas went out to start buy a Mustang, and the airplane, the first airplane they bought, I was remotely associated with, and Warren Peach up in Minot and myself, Casey and Bob Odegaard, we were kind of in at the start, and it's been amazing. In about 3 years, they've acquired an impressive fleet of airplanes, and we keep them based in Ellington Field down in Houston for the winter months, and then when the humidity and the hurricanes come, we fire them up and fly them up to Minot, North Dakota, to the Dakota Territory Air Museum, where we do maintenance, and they're housed in the Texas Flying Legends wing. We just completed a big addition to the Dakota Territory Air Museum, and I'd encourage anybody, if you're traveling, you know, the joke is, why not Minot? Well, freezing is the reason, but there is an unbelievable air museum, the Dakota Territory Air Museum, that's associated with Texas Flying Legends in Minot, North Dakota. And encourage anybody, if they're traveling in that part of the world, it's a great gateway to the plain states of Canada. And stop by if you're passing through, getting fuel or clearing customs, to take a minute and go check the museum out there.
13: Great. How many of the museum's aircraft are here?
14: We have all of our flying airplane are here. We have 11 flying aircraft.
13: Okay,
14: all
13: and
14: here.
13: Those would be what?
14: Boy, what, now what you're putting me on the spot. We have the B-25, Betty's Dream.
13: Okay.
14: The DC, the C-53, Duchess of Dakota. We have two Mustangs, Dakota Kid and Little Horse. We have an FG-1D Corsair, formerly known as Kathleen. A Wildcat. A P-40 Aleutian Tiger.
10: Zero.
14: A Real Zero, one of the four or five flying Real Zeros. A Harvard, absolutely impeccable restoration of a Harvard that's brand new to the thing. We have just purchased the L5 Stinson that won the Rolls-Royce Heritage Trophy at Reno. That airplane actually flew on D-Day, and right now up on the Scott's Plaza Warbirds in review, Mert Hansen, who flew it on Iwo Jima. That's another great story. Mert flew off a carrier, landed on Iwo Jima about 3 or 4 days after the flag went up on Iwo Jima. Landed, ran into the south end of the airport was still occupied, or the north half of the airport was still occupied by the Japanese. He landed, turned around, ran down, jumped in a foxhole, They gave him his orders. One of the guys was fueling the airplane, was shot. He went out and poured the gas in the airplane himself, and literally within 15 minutes of landing on Iwo Jima, he was up calling in artillery. Wow. And he's here today. I'm missing one airplane.
15: TBM?
14: Oh, yeah, a TBM Avenger.
15: Okay.
14: We just acquired a TBM Avenger and had a ceremony down in Houston this spring, and George 41 Bush came out and signed the airplane. And so that's a great great addition to our fleet. And I would reckon there's more to come.
15: Now, Doug, you are with Texas Flying Legends, also very much involved with the Commemorative Air Force. And Steve Brown, as we talked about before, president and CEO of CAF. These two groups are working very closely together, where obviously the missions are aligned to, first of all, restore and fly these historic warbirds, but also to share the stories of the veterans and salute their service to the country.
14: Right. And there's just one thing I'd like to add. I got involved with the Texas Flying Legends, and I was down there with the folks, and they were acquiring these airplanes, and they asked, well, now we've got these airplanes, what should we do with them? And I told them what we were trying to do with the Red Tail Squadron and what our objective was, and laid out our vision to build the Rise Above exhibit. And so the folks at Texas Flying Legends gave us the money to build and put the Red Tail Rise Above exhibit, and I've got to give a plug for that up in the Warbird area. Please, yeah. If you haven't seen it, it is a double slide-out traveling exhibition with a 50-foot by 7-foot tall panoramic screen that tells the story of the Tuskegee Airmen and how we used their example to rise above adversity when we had an accident to rebuild our airplane and fly again. It is it's an excellent documentary. We travel all across the country because of the great generosity of the folks at Texas Flying Legends to make that happen in conjunction with CAF.
16: Yeah, I wanted to acknowledge that. We appreciate the Texas Flying Legends here at the CAF and Doug Rosendahl and his vision with the Red Tail Squadron.
15: Right.
16: And that was really his vision pushed and supported by the Texas Flying Legends. So our organizations work very closely. We enjoy all of their, many of their members, if not most all of them, are members of the CAF and vice versa. So we appreciate them.
15: Yeah. And Doug also was the P-51 pilot yesterday with the Red Tail in the air show.
16: Acro air at the end.
15: Yeah, it was a beautiful show, and we did talk about the trailer and the movie. And really, when both of you told me about the movie and I hadn't seen it, you both said you have to go see it. You absolutely have to. And I thought, well, okay, when I get time, I'll go do it. Well, I made time. I did it, and it was the best investment of time in recent memory. That was a couple of years ago, and it still sticks with me. And now when I have the opportunity, either here or Sun and Fun, to watch it again, it's inspiring.
16: Yeah, everybody here should do it, because it takes what we try to do in the Warbird industry, both the CAF and Texas Flying Legends, is take the lessons of the past and bring them forward and make them applicable to today. And really that Rise Above trailer and the traveling exhibit does that, because it lets kids of today see the trials and tribulations of history that they probably know nothing about, that Americans just not many years ago had to fight through to fight for their country. And if they can overcome those adversities, then they can rise above their own situation to exceed their dreams and reach the heights that they want to reach. So it's really a very, very impactful and moving. We see hardened old geezers come out of there with tears coming out of their eyes that typically never crack, and it's right. A very moving thing.
15: Good. Exactly where is it in the Warbird area?
14: As you proceed north towards the Warbird area and you go by the Ride in the Ford Trimotor exhibit, it's just on the north side of the Ford Trimotor booth. Right there you'll see the Red Tail Mustang there. If it's not out flying, it'll be parked on the Scotts Plaza right next to the exhibit. And again, we'd encourage everybody to stop out and take a peek.
15: I agree. And I can't give it any more a higher recommendation than what I can think of. And it is really worth the investment of just about 30 minutes of time. And although it doesn't matter today because it's a little cool, but it is air-conditioned and very comfortable.
14: Heated if need be.
15: There we go. Either way, it's Oshkosh weather. The only thing we can't count on is snow, but everything else is fair game.
14: So. Don't bet on it.
15: Doug, appreciate you joining us today.
14: You.
15: Doug Rosendahl from the Texas Flying Legends Museum. He's here with the airplanes, and we're going to talk with Steve Brown a little more, the CEO and president of the Commemorative Air Force. But we're going to take a quick break, and from the stand, you are listening to EAA Radio.
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13: Oh, good morning, and live from the Ron Scott Communications Center, this is From the Stand. Glad that you tuned in this morning. Today we're going to find out more about this year's Willa Brown Aviation Academy in the Madison area. Catch up with Esther Aubey from Air Corps and find out what's new in the Air Corps library and maybe what's new in the workshop. And we'll also splash in with Seaplane Pilot Association Steve McConkey. But right now we are going to talk a little bit about an effort to honor the legacy of a local air racing legend, and that being Steve Whitman. Joining me is Jim Cunningham and Mike Butler. Gentlemen, good morning.
17: Good morning.
18: Good morning,
17: Steve.
18: What's up here?
13: Yeah. Well, people who may not be from this area might not recognize the name Steve Whitman, but if you know anything about air racing or aviation in general, you do know that name. And Steve used to live just basically across the runway from where we are right now. And he was really influential not only in air racing and aviation, but also in the creation of the airport that we call Whitman Regional Airport today. But with him, one of his proteges is Bill Brennan. And Jim, you had the opportunity to meet and spend quite a bit of time with Bill through the years, and even wrote a book about him.
17: Yes. That was pretty amazing. And sometimes you'd just be sitting at a restaurant with him, and he'd say, you know, one time, and he'd start out a story. It was like, geez.
13: How did you strike up that friendship with him?
17: I was doing research on Steve Whitman.
13: Okay.
17: For some biographical stuff, and somebody said, you have to meet this guy named Bill Brennan. And actually, it was over at Whitman's former house, and it was Betty Marnette of Sonics Aircraft saying, you know, there's Bill Brennan over there. I said, yeah, I know who he is. And she's like, well, are you going to talk to him? I said, I can't just walk up to a Cleveland Air Race pilot and say, hey, how you doing? And she rolled her eyes, grabbed me by the arm, and pulled me across the lawn and said, this is Jim. He wants to talk to you about some air racing stuff. And I didn't know what to say, but he's a very down-to-earth guy, and we miss him a lot.
13: Yes, definitely. Let's talk a little bit first of Steve Whitman's career in racing, and then transition to Bill, because Bill's kind of overshadowed a little bit by Steve, but he
17: yes.
13: is a great air racer in his own right.
17: Yeah, Bill was, and it's one of the reasons we wanted to build the Buster replica. The original's in Air and Space Museum,
13: right.
17: Which they have a tent here. Go talk to them. I freaked them out because I showed them a picture of our replica, and they're like, wait, this isn't at our museum. I said, no, that's not your airplane. But Bill was, he was born on, we can see the silos of his family farm from here up on the announcer stand. Born here at the airport, pretty much, and went to work for Steve and became a good pilot. He flew the national air races in Buster in 1947. Whitman had him fly that airplane. Bill was lightweight. They had to add 15 pounds of ballast to bring the airplane up to the minimum.
13: Okay.
17: And he flew against all the pilots, the race pilots that he'd read about growing up in the 30s, including, for example, to give you an idea of who he was competing with, Tony LeVere, who was test pilot on the P-38, the F-104, and the U-2, which we had here earlier this week. He was all that. And he was flying a custom-built race plane by Lockheed. Buster was rebuilt from a wrecked airplane that Whitman had built, Chief Oshkosh.
13: Right.
17: And then Bill won. He beat all those guys. And then had a very successful air race career and started an airport, which still exists to the north of us here, Brennan Airport.
13: Yeah. I've been in and out of Brennan before it was kind of revamped and when it was a 15-foot
17: right.
13: wide runway.
17: Yes. Yes, yes.
13: Yes. It's a little nicer now.
17: A lot nicer.
13: With you mentioned that Chief Oshkosh was the original airframe that Buster is built off of, and it crashed in, what, 1938?
17: Yes, at Oakland,
13: like
17: after an engine failure.
13: Okay. And so it was in storage for a while until Steve kind of brought it out and decided to create something new with it, which
17: yes.
13: is something he did quite often.
17: It hung up here in the Whitman hangar north of the airport during World War II. As Whitman was running the War Service Training Program and civilian pilot training cadets.
13: Right.
17: And Bill Brennan was working for him as a mechanic and general helper. And they built, after the war, air racing was on hold during the war. It came back out, and they had the new category of class, which we now call the Goodyear Racers or Formula mm-hmm. One, small light airplanes. And they realized that if they took the wreck of Chief Oshkosh and rebuilt everything pretty much from the cockpit forward, put a brand new, at that point, Continental engine on it and everything else, it could fit those characteristics for the national air races. So that's what they did. They originally rebuilt it just to play around in for about a year. And then they said, well, if we refine this, it can be a good... And it did. It beat the pants off of everything else. Like
13: wow.
17: I said, even those professionally designed race planes, this rebuilt wreck was faster.
13: Amazing. Mike, how did you get involved in this project?
18: Well, I met Bill. He's big at the seaplane base, and
13: right.
18: I had a seaplane. I live in the lake here and had a float plane. Got to know him through that and through QBs. And we got to be fairly close, and we would talk about Buster often. And, you know, when he started to really push for it, actually we started in 2015. And Jim Casper and I worked on it for, and a few other guys worked on it, Tuesdays and Thursday mornings,
16: okay,
18: you know, for a few hours. And then we didn't get very, you know, it was slow.
16: Okay.
18: This year we went on it full time from the first year on, and basically there wasn't any plans for it.
16: Okay.
18: Dave Broadfoot, who did the restoration for the Smithsonian Buster, made a couple sketches, and we had the wings were original, the canopy was original, a couple of the cheek cowls over the wings were original, wheels and tires are original. So basically, we built the fuselage and the tail surfaces. And luckily he had some basic dimensions, and then what he did on the tail surfaces, he traced them because he wanted to build an airplane,
16: okay,
18: a replica of it for himself. And thank goodness he did that, because it gave us, wasn't specific dimensions, but with the tracing, I was able to make the entire tail group. And in the fuselage, he had the overall length and some basic dimensions. The hard part, I mean, it was just, there was a couple pictures where it was, the cover was off when he was updating it in 49. Right. And allowed me to get a picture of what the elevator controls were like and the aileron controls were like and where the attachments were for the landing and flying wires, because there was no dimensions. And I used, as an example, I used the canopy scratches that from over the years. Some of the early pictures, the canopy was scratched, and I used that location, that scratch, where that in relation to the flying wire and,
16: sure,
18: and the landing wires. So I didn't give me a dimension, but I was able to, you know, get it pretty close. You'll never notice the difference.
16: Right.
18: And same with the elevator. That took a little different because of some of the internal tubing, getting the tube proper so it would work. You know, all the controls work just like they would normally, but it took a little bit because we didn't have the dimensions for it. But it turned out fine. I mean, yeah, it was, and the canopy we had for the turtle deck, we had the canopy, so that gave us the shape and the height. So, because that dimension wasn't there, so it, you know, stuff like that, yeah, and the engine mount, that was, I had all that on a. He had a dimension in the cowl from the firewall to the nose bowl, so I was able to construct the cowls. We did have the nose bowl built by Mark
17: Kinnison.
18: Kinnison.
17: Yep.
18: He's running the metal fabricating, yes, seminar, so he made that last year for us. So that was we had to have that look. If that didn't have the proper look, the whole airplane wouldn't be right. And he did a beautiful job on that, and that made the whole airplane.
16: Good.
18: So
16: where did the original pieces come from? How did you obtain those?
17: The wings were given to Dave Broadfoot by Steve Whitman,
16: okay,
17: probably as a thank you for restoring the airplane, okay, for Air and Space. And the other parts were here, and there's a lot of Whitman stuff,
16: yes,
17: in various locations and storage areas around here, and EA very kindly did that. And I also need to give a shout-out. A lot of folks were involved in this. Shout-out to Charlie Becker, mm-hmm, for getting us all the supplies. And even when we said, that's plenty, and it turned out not to be plenty, Charlie would go and say, we need more, and he'd get it for us. So.
18: Charlie is the one that welded the fuselage, too.
16: Okay. Yeah.
18: I got it all tacked together, and he, yeah, again, we couldn't have done it without him.
16: Yeah.
17: Yeah, we want to put one more thing about Jim Casper, who couldn't be with us today up here on the stand. He did a lot of work on it. He did that because he can't be here because he is volunteering,
16: right,
17: up in the North Fort. This is his 50th year, 50 years,
16: wow,
17: of volunteering.
16: That's,
17: so
16: that's,
17: yeah,
16: incredible.
17: He's amazing.
16: He certainly is. And, yeah, he's been a fixture at
17: yes,
16: at the North End, well, yeah, for 50 years, and doing a great job as well. But with this project, it's not going to be airworthy, or is it? It won't. So it's going into the museum at here, the EIA Aviation Museum?
17: Correct, yes, yes.
16: Okay, so Buster will be in two major aviation museums.
17: Yes, yeah. That's right.
16: And it's at the Air and Space. Is it at the HASI, or is it downtown?
17: It's downtown. In fact, downtown. They just got done renovating that. It's just now going back on display. I was talking to those,
16: okay,
17: folks. So, yeah.
16: And then for the EIA Aviation Museum, I'm sure that'll go in the Air Racing Gallery?
17: Yes, that's correct.
16: Okay. So what's the projected finish date on this?
18: It's done.
17: It's never done. Well, there's always stuff we want to do to it,
16: yeah, okay,
17: that we're never going to have time for. But we might. We, yeah, might. We'll see.
18: Yes. Wheel pants.
17: Wheel pants.
16: There you go.
17: There's always stuff in the car. There's a lot of little details that we'd like to do, but, you know, eventually you have to call it done.
16: Okay. Well, good. And I'm sure there will be some sort of ceremony when it gets put into the museum.
17: Could be. I don't know.
19: I think
17: the museum staff.
19: This fall, I think they're talking about something this fall.
17: Yeah, we might do a museum series speaker
15: on the
17: airplane, so yeah.
15: All right, we'll look for that on the EIA website. Jim Cunningham is also a volunteer at the Vintage Area and the bookstore, helps raise money for Vintage. So if you have any, you know, aviation books that you don't need in your library anymore, Jim will take them off
17: Please
15: your hands
17: do.
15: And,
17: yep.
15: and recycle them into support for Vintage Aircraft.
17: Yep.
15: Jim, Mike, thank you so much for joining us this morning, and good luck with the Buster Project. We'll look for the unveiling coming this fall.
17: You bet.
19: Thank you, Steve.
17: Thanks.
15: All right. This is EIA Radio.
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21: I am Digital Dave.
22: And I'm mostly Fast Eddie.
21: And joining us is Joe Kimble. That's Captain Joe Kimble.
22: Right.
21: I can read.
22: Good Morning. For you.
21: Of the U.S. Coast Guard.
22: He's a quick learner.
21: Not really. But I am trainable.
22: Sort of.
21: Yeah. How's the Coast Guard today?
23: Outstanding. What a great day to be here.
21: This is your kind of weather. Is that what you're saying?
23: Sure
21: it's raining
23: sure
21: and it's nasty and we're going to go fly.
22: You know, I heard a rumor that if we get any more rain, you guys are going to be able to bring a cutter in here. So.
23: There you go. Yeah. There you go.
21: So what exactly is your mission and your personal
23: I'm the
21: piece
23: chief
21: of the puzzle?
23: I'm the chief of aviation forces for the Coast Guard.
21: Of all of them?
23: Mm-hmm.
21: Oh, my. So by the time my name gets on your desk, it's probably not a good thing.
23: Either that or...

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1: In our process at our logistics center, every 4 or 5 years, we put an aircraft into depot maintenance and they take it down. And so if you go get a chance to take a look at the aircraft that are over there, they're just in pristine condition. These flight mechanics, they just take amazing care of them.
2: Well, thank goodness for that.
1: Yeah.
3: Got to be a lot of pride in that. And especially seeing as how you're going out in some really rotten conditions at times. I keep referring myself back to the movie The Perfect Storm.
1: Uh-huh.
3: You guys went out and rescued a sailboat crew that got into trouble in the middle of a hurricane. Yeah, let's go fly in the middle of a hurricane with a helicopter. Uh-huh. Most pilots would say, I don't think so. But you guys, you just load up and go. That's amazing.
1: Yeah, it's you know, flying in that kind of environment, it's challenging. It's challenging. But you're focused on your primary mission, which is the is to save the people that entrust their lives to you.
3: I cannot imagine going out and taking a helicopter into a hurricane, 100 mile an hour plus winds, and trying to pick people up out of the ocean. This is not, you know, your typical day at the beach.
1: No, it's not.
2: But it's a typical day at the Coast Guard.
3: Yeah, really.
2: Oh,
3: I mean, if you want action and adventure, it's obviously the Coast Guard.
2: How do you train for that?
1: I think it's just exposure. You know, you train people on the skill sets that we need. We fly a lot of instrument conditions. We fly a lot of, you know, down low underneath the clouds and the helicopters offshore. But you train in extreme hoisting conditions. There's a school we have up in Astoria, Oregon, where we'll send crews to train together in 16, 18-foot, you know, surf that's coming in. They train in the caves so we can get the cave hydraulics. There was a rescue out in Astoria recently where two rescuers went in to save someone and they got in trouble. And one of our H-60s in the newly Centennial paint scheme, it was yellow, went down on the hook and the swimmer went into the cave to get the two rescuers.
2: Wow.
3: That took guts.
1: So
2: yeah.
1: But we do probably 14,000 hours of search and rescue every year. It's about 38 hours a day. There's a Coast Guard aircraft flying somewhere on a search and rescue case.
2: Now, 90% of the rescues are benign weather. It's a mechanical problem or something like that. So, it's the 1%.
3: Occasionally, you've got to go out in a hurricane or something like that. You're picking up injured people or sick people.
2: I bet they've had pilots say, I'm not going out there, man. It's too sunny.
1: Right. Yeah. I was in Coos Bay, Oregon, and we'd go out to grab dinner at night. And, it'd be 60 knots or so. Rain would be going sideways, and you're in the grocery store, and people are looking at you like, okay, are you okay? I'm like, yeah, we're fine. We're good. But explain to people in a helicopter that, you know, with 60, 70 knots of wind, when you lose an engine, it's actually better. You fly easier.
2: Oh, you got plenty of headwind to spin that rotor.
3: Yeah, there you go.
2: Oh, my goodness.
3: I just, you know, I've always admired the Coast Guard. When I worked up in Brooklyn, I watched them training. They were doing a boat lift. Well, not boat lifts, but they were rescuing people in small craft. And it was just amazing to see how precise the hovering has to be for one of these rescues. You're dealing literally in feet with this stuff. And then the videos and everything that I've seen from, like, Deadliest Catch.
1: Uh-huh.
3: If you're lowering down to a boat, you got to be aware of masts and cables and wires and nets and all kinds of snag stuff out there. It's got to be intense, to say the least.
1: It is. There's a white-knuckle factor for sure. And it takes about 2 years from when a pilot shows up to flight school to get them the exposure they need so they have the control, the patience, and the teamwork with the flight mech in the back that controls the hoist cable.
3: Mm-hmm.
1: And our standardization is amazing. Across the entire Coast Guard, you can take a helicopter from Traverse City, a pilot from Miami, a pilot from Los Angeles, a rescue swimmer from Corpus Christi, and a flight mech from Atlantic City. Put them together in the plane. They will say the exact same things and work together. And it's just beautiful to see the concert together working
2: Yeah,
3: that's amazing. What kind of aircraft are you looking for in the future?
1: I'm on a team. You know, I go over to the Pentagon, and Coast Guard will put their requirements into the future vertical lift, and we look for things like this. We look for what technology is going to bring. We look for unmanned aerial systems, and when they're allowed to fly in the national airspace. There's a lot of talk about

0: these unmanned vehicles and how to operate them. But right now with the airspace concerns, you have to have a certificate of authorization to fly in a certain bubble or window. And I can't predict when people are going to get in trouble, where they're going to get in trouble. And I need that done in 30 minutes. And so
1: right.
0: as soon as we can have detect and avoid technology that allows us to fly within the airspace, that becomes a viable resource for us.
1: So that's the next big contract, right, at this point, is RPV.
0: I think that's still a ways off. I think our helicopters will, between next 2035.
1: How much has the availability of EPIRBs and all the SatNav stuff changed your searching?
0: It's amazing. The 406 megahertz EPIRB takes a lot of the search out of the search and rescue. You just go right to it. There was a case of four boaters that were trying to roll across the Atlantic, and they were 400 miles north of Puerto Rico. And there's two people in a watertight compartment sleeping and two people rowing at any given time. Lots of safety equipment. They're very well trained. Lots of equipment. For whatever reason, during one time when they switched the watch, both doors were open and two waves came in and flooded both sides and it rolled over. So these professionals are in the water 400 miles north of Puerto Rico. They set up their EPIRB. They try to right the vessel for about an hour, hour and a half. They're like, you know what? It's too much. Let's get in our life raft. Let's inventory our survival equipment. Let's see where we're at. And about 20 minutes later, there was a Coast Guard CASA CN-235 flew over the top. And the rescuers, they came by the air station to say thanks a few weeks later. And one of the things he said was, I was a bit disappointed I didn't get to try out any of my survival equipment. You guys were there so fast. Like, how'd you do that?
1: Yeah, you called.
0: Right.
2: Well, you know, one of the more interesting aircraft that's out there in the military's inventory is the Boeing V-22. Mm-hmm. Have you guys looked at that for possible use for search and rescue?
0: We've looked at a lot of different tilt rotor aircraft. We've looked at all sorts of different aircraft with thrust, with vertical thrust, with, you know, trainable propellers. We look at across the spectrum at anything. The big concern for us is when you hoist, the person in the water that's almost near drowning, you've got to come over the top of with these hurricane force winds and not push them under the water. And so you look at disc loading when you're right. hovering over someone. You look at cargo capacity, speed, distance, time, everything.
1: So at first glance, it sounds good, but if it's got too much downwash, it's really not.
0: It depends. It depends if you can redirect the downwash. It depends if you can, you know, approach in an area where you send the swimmer out in front of them so they can get them before you cross in with the rotor wash. But if you get an aircraft bigger than an H-60, you're going to have more downwash. And so keeping it at that gross weight or less is beneficial for the survivor.
2: Well, I always just thought that it would be a good combination because you've got airplane speeds and hovering capabilities.
1: Right. And that works only, though, if you know where your target is.
2: Well, that's true.
1: If you can't search at 400 miles an hour, you go right by them.
2: Yeah,
1: right.
2: But once again, if you've got a guy who's set off his EPIRB,
0: you just
2: load up and boom, you're there almost instantly.
0: Yeah, I think there's some definite application for that.
2: Well, I look forward to seeing a V-22 in Coast Guard colors. I think that'd be pretty sharp. I don't know if I'm going to see one up in New York.
1: They rescue not only the swimmer, they pull the whole boat out of the water.
2: They just drop it into the water and everybody walks on board to the tailgate.
1: No kidding.
0: But it would, it'd have to be something smaller because that gross weight would just be too much thrust.
2: Well, Bell, no, was
0: 609?
2: It Bell or, the 609, that's it.
0: We had a Coast Guard 609 where we tested it out, put a couple rescue swimmers underneath and did a hoist, and they said that the rotor wash underneath was very, very concentrated.
1: Mm-hmm. Yeah, that's a problem.
2: Yeah. That is the difficulty. Well, who knows?
1: You could use a Harrier, but they might be a little toasted by the time they got up there.
2: It'd just evaporate the water around the swimmer,
0: right.
2: You know?
0: Yeah.
2: Well, you know, I'm sure whatever aircraft you guys come up with, it's going to be something very helpful, and I'm sure you'll save a lot of lives with it. So good luck.
1: Keep up the good work.
2: Yes,
0: thank you
2: please
0: much.
2: Do. It's great to see you guys out at air shows and know that you're just flying up and down the coast keeping an eye on things. I'm Fast Eddie.
1: And this is Digital Dave, and we've been talking with Captain Joe Kimball of the U.S. Coast Guard, and this is EAA Radio.
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4: J-Mon-G, we're on the fly, and we are down at Homebuilt's right underneath the Waypoint Tower that obviously says Homebuilt's on it. And we've got some cool businesses down here. As always, they rearranged all this a couple of years
5: ago.
4: Yeah,
5: a few years ago.
4: And Greg Hughes is here from Vans Aircraft, of course, one of the leading and probably the highest producing kit aircraft in the world.
5: We are the largest producer of kit airplanes in the world. So.
4: And Greg, what's your title at the company?
5: I'm the chief operating officer and a VP at the company.
4: Okay. So you are a perfect person to talk to about what's happening at Vans, where Vans is going. I noticed that your signage now says Vans Aircraft Total Performance.
5: Right.
4: And that comes from something. Tell us what that is.
5: Yeah, Total Performance is an adage and a sort of a mantra that's been at Vans for a long, long time. It really has to do with designing aircraft and delivering really high-quality aircraft kits that meet the total performance envelope. So they go really, really fast. They land nice and slow. The control handling and the feel, the aesthetics of it, the tactile portions of it are very, very important. Being able to cover a wide mission range, both for having fun and being practical. And every design that's been put together, built, and delivered by Vans Aircraft is really intentionally meets that concept of a total performance requirement.
4: So any pilot, if they're involved in the aviation community at all, has a friend or many who have RVs,
5: right. And
4: they're just prolific.
5: That's how I got involved, and that's how I found out about RVs several years ago, and here I am now.
4: So,
5: it's a really powerful, super fun, very strong community of builders that support each other in the process of building, and also pilots that share a common goal, have a very strong safety culture in the RV fleet, which we're really proud of, and it's really just a bunch of great people. And building an airplane is fun. Flying an airplane is fun. And the people are just the extra special icing on the cake that make it just a really cool, extra cool thing to do.
4: Well, one thing people think about, if you're a pilot and you're thinking, I might want to own my own airplane, and then do I buy an airplane or I might want to build a plane?
5: Yep.
4: I've never been much of a mechanic, or I've never been, that builder community at RV is created and designed just for that kind of person, right?
5: So the kits that our company makes are, I like to say that we make it possible for the common person to build a really uncommonly cool airplane. So if I can do it, trust me, if I can do it, anybody can do it.
4: Did you build your own RV?
5: Yeah, so I've been involved in the building of several RV-12s with team building STEM-type educational, and I'm currently building an RV-8A of my own right now.
4: Okay, so RVs, let's go through the history a little bit. The first RV was the RV-3, correct?
5: The first commercially available RV was the RV-3.
4: And
5: right.
4: The 3 was a single seat.
5: Single seat.
4: Low wing, tail wheel.
5: Fully aerobatic tail wheel airplane, right. And that was about 1973,
4: yep.
5: Right around then, when that became available. 1972 is when it first flew into Oshkosh and Kits in 1973. And so that's the airplane that really kind of started it all, was the RV-3.
4: And pretty much Vans has stuck to that design, basic design of the airplane through all the generations up to now.
5: It's been an evolutionary process. So the RV-3 was something that Van designed himself back in the day. Vans Aircraft will be 50 years old next year.
4: Well, it's going to be a big celebration here.
5: It will
4: next
5: be.
4: Year.
5: We have all kinds of fun ideas that we're going to try to pull off. So.
4: Well, and 15 is not 50, but let's talk about the RV-15 because this is a different deal for Vans.
5: Right. So where all of the models, the RV-3 to the 4, 6, 8, then the 7, which is kind of backwards, but that's the way it worked. RV-9 and 10. Light sport RV-12. The RV-10 was a pretty good departure. Going to a four-place airplane and different airfoil, that was kind of a clean sheet design.
4: Although it's still identifiable as an RV.
5: Very, and flies very much, it is an RV, so of course it flies like an RV, but it flies a lot like the other RVs. So, you know, the RV-14, you know, is a really advanced kit, and we did yesterday sort of open the curtain a little bit on the RV-15 and what our plans are with that. And so I assume that you want me to say what that is. So the RV-15 is.
4: Well,
5: going,
4: we know it's going to be a high wing airplane.
5: Right, it'll be
4: high wing, backcountry capable,
5: all metal airplane that meets the total performance concept. And that's about all I have to say about that.
4: Okay. Well, you know, I was excited to talk to you today because I know things are cooking over there.
5: Yep.
4: And I know that when the moment's right, you guys will have a lot of fun showing the public what's going on. But
5: absolutely.
4: Stand by, everyone, because RV is having a departure from the norm here coming forward.
5: So the evolutionary process has, in some people's eyes, probably turned a little bit revolutionary. It's a departure from what we've built before, and it is its own design. People are going to love it.
4: Oh,
5: so they're going
4: to
5: love it.
4: I can only imagine that to be the case. And you know, the naysayers, that won't last long. You know, it's like it's going to be a great airplane from a great company. And you talked about the safety record. You know, here's my thought on it, and you tell me what you think, Greg. But there is a demand for backcountry fun type grass strip, shorter field flying that frankly the Vans probably does not want to. Now, the Vans line is very capable and has always been, although there are some limitations. There's very little clearance with the wheel pants and things like that.
5: And it depends on how you install the wheel pants or whether you have them on or not, right? So you could easily take an RV4 and go fly into Johnson Creek, and a lot of those Idaho strips do it just fine. We do it all the time. A lot of RV flyers do. You probably don't want to take an RV4 and, you know, go... I don't know, hypothetically go land on a gravel bar, right? I mean, that's not going to happen.
4: No.
5: You know, you're not going to take that airplane. You're not going to go stick it, you know, some unimproved area or anything like that. And, you know, I mean, when you're talking about flying an airplane into, you know, backcountry type of situations, you know, a high wing is just better. I mean, less likely to have a rock hit a high wing, for
4: example.
5: Well, so there's just good reasons to do it.
4: And then also there's these little things called floats.
5: I've heard of those before.
4: And they are not very common on the traditional RVs.
5: There have been a couple of RVs. There's an RV6 up in Canada and an RV7 that is now owned by a friend of mine, Cliff Gerber, that he has the floats actually hanging up in his hangar up in the loft. It's not on the floats now, but it has flown on that. Knocks an awful lot of miles per hour off of an RV to put a set of floats on it. So.
4: Well, and it's just, yeah, the configuration is just very odd, right?
5: Right.
4: Not
5: what it was built to do.
4: So we'll be very excited to see where the RV-15 goes.
5: So will
4: I. And, I think some of that stuff. Okay, so we'll digress back to that's going to be an exciting announcement. Any timeline on when we're going to hear these things?
5: No, nothing specific. And, you know, it's actually very unusual for Vans Aircraft to say anything about anything that's in production or coming until it's finished.
4: Right.
5: But in this case, you know, I mean, there's a lot of people that that know we're working on a new model. They're curious what the direction is. So we made the decision that we would open up the door just enough to be able to know where we're going so that people can understand. And a lot of people are super excited.
4: Yeah.
5: I mean, it was we had a forum yesterday morning. It was standing room only in a big way. And, you know, like you mentioned, not everybody wants what we're going to build, but an awful lot of people do. And you know, we're expanding the envelope a little bit in the product line and variety, and we think it'll be fun.
4: So you have quite a few airplanes at your exhibit here. It's just south of the Waypoint Tower here at Home Builds.
5: Yep.
4: Hard to miss. You got flags everywhere, a big tent. And how many models do you have represented there this year?
5: Wow, let's see. We have a 14A, we have the 9A, the 12, the 10, and the 14, and an RV8, John Starr's RV8. If you get a chance to stop by there, it's a beautifully airbrushed work of art. And he's there with it. Just an amazing-looking airplane. You know, and then, of course, we have all of our regular stuff that we sell and the hats and the shirts, and we have a tool tent where we can show people a little bit about, you know, curious about learning how to build or can I really do this. I think of it as the I can do this part of the booth. So feel free to stop by and talk to our folks there and maybe put your hands on some tools. We'd be more than happy to see you.
4: They play with rivet guns down there?
5: Well, they might be able to squeeze something, but okay. Probably not a rivet gun. Yeah,
4: okay.
5: But that's
4: squeeze some riveting?
5: Right, yep.
4: That's cool. Now, you wanted to take a minute and talk about something that you had on your mind when you came over?
5: Well, you know, one thing is that Vans Aircraft is hiring. So
4: our
5: demand for the product has gone, probably the most accurate way to say, just be through the roof. So our sales this year are about 250% of what they were just 2 years ago. And so we're expanding, we're adding people, and a variety of different jobs, both in the factory, but also in our prototype shop. So we're looking for a talented AMP mechanic, especially somebody that might be familiar with building RVs that would be interested in working there and doing that. But a variety of different jobs and positions open. The company is continuing to grow, and so if anybody listening is interested, then go to our careers page.
4: And you're in the beautiful Oregon Willamette Valley, right?
5: Right, just south of Portland, Oregon, in the town of Aurora.
4: Yep.
5: It's a nice place, green all year round, just about.
4: Affordable living, yep.
5: Fairly affordable living. It's pretty good, yeah. Out where we're at, it's the affordability is pretty darn good.
4: All right, Greg, thank you so much for joining us, getting us all excited about Vans Aircraft and everything that you have going on here in Home Builds.
5: And, thanks for the opportunity. Appreciate it.
4: And we'll see what happens going forward. I'm sure we'll talk again.
5: All right. Thanks.
4: Thanks a lot.
3: Here's one from AirVenture Oshkosh 2024.
1: This is Digital Dave.
2: And I'm Fast Eddie.
1: And who do we have with us, Fast Eddie?
2: Well, Digital Dave, we have Lieutenant Colin Walker.
1: From NOAA.
2: NOAA.
1: Just like NASA, but with a different letter.
2: Not that guy, but the organization, NOAA.
1: Gotcha.
2: National Oceanic and Atmospheric
1: Administration.
2: Administration. I was thinking association.
1: Which, you know, that means they're in charge of the weather.
2: That's right. All right, fix it, guys.
1: He's shaking his head already.
2: Hey, we want to thank you for scheduling this beautiful week for us.
1: Yes,
2: it's been great.
1: Thank you. Whoever did it.
2: Yeah. That,
1: perfect. So you're hiring.
6: We are hiring. We are growing our core strength. We are right now sitting at 350 officers, and we're looking at growing to 500 by 2030.
1: Are we talking all occupations within?
6: All occupations, aviation and ship side.
1: Okay. I didn't realize. Well, it makes sense that you do ships, but nobody ever talks about that, you know?
6: It's an air show.
1: Wait a minute. Exactly. Oh. Exactly.
2: I never thought about NOAA as having ships. I figured they were atmosphere and it was aircraft.
1: Well, ships are still out there in the weather.
2: Well, yeah, that's very true. But
1: and they like to know what's going on.
2: They also pretty much steer clear of heavy weather as well.
1: Only if they know it's there, and that's what NOAA is for.
2: How can you not know it's there?
1: It's miles away.
2: These guys have satellites. They've got internet. They've got airplanes flying over.
1: Google, what weather is out there?
2: Yeah, exactly.
1: So all careers. Talk about some of the kind of careers that you are hiring for.
6: So basically, we have two paths in the NOAA Corps. You're either on the marine side or the aviation side. So on the aviation side, there's three ways to get in to fly. You can do, if you're active duty, you can do an inter-service transfer. Just need to have no more than 13 years of service, and you need to have your multi-engine and instrument ratings.
1: No more than 13 years?
6: We want to make sure that somebody doesn't come in for a couple years, so we want to make sure we can...
1: You want to be able to hang on to them for a while.
6: Absolutely. Right?
1: And if they're winding down their career, yeah, you're not interested. Sorry.
6: Yeah.
1: Okay, so that rules me out.
6: Well, they probably don't want to leave, and there's an age limit. So, if we get them too late, they won't be able to fly as long as they want.
1: That's true.
2: You want the best bang for your buck.
1: They also want someone who's, young and strong enough that's not going to get airsick all the time.
6: I did not say that.
2: You were thinking it, though.
1: Yeah, because the uniform just doesn't have room for a barf bag.
2: Well, it just seems to me that, whether you're in aviation or you're out on the ocean, you're going to get bounced around pretty good.
6: I've heard it. I haven't been on one of the hurricane aircraft yet, but I've been told that it's like riding a wooden roller coaster in a car wash.
1: Great. That sounds like fun. I'll get on that boning for a couple days first and then give it a try. So You don't normally fly aircraft in clear weather then?
6: We do a lot of clear weather flights.
1: Okay.
6: We do LIDAR flights with our light aircraft with the Twin Otters, and then we also do photogrammetry with the King Airs.
1: Okay. So it's not just like, oh, it's raining. Perfect. Let's go.
6: That's correct. And the Gulf Stream, we have a G4, and it flies above the storm in tandem with the P3s that fly into it. So they get a smoother ride.
1: The G4 does, yeah.
6: G4 does.
1: Yeah, yes. They're up there with movies and wine.
6: Yeah. I don't know about that. That's why I don't know anything about that.
1: Yeah, right. We don't talk about that much.
2: Meanwhile, the guys in the P3 are bouncing off the ceiling.
1: Yep. Watching the newsmen turn green, I understand.
2: Yeah.
1: That would be me. Green. Civilian employees?
6: Civilian employees. We have a lot of scientific technicians that are on the aircraft that, you know, weather, like there's a meteorologist on board the P3 that basically says, hey, stay away from this part. We can go over here. I'd like to check out this feature of the storm. And then same thing, there's LIDAR technicians for the LIDAR and photogrammetry technicians on the smaller aircraft.
2: Okay.
1: Well, I guess photogrammetry, you're looking at terrains and things like that. And
6: correct. We're basically mapping.
1: Heights.
6: Yeah, we're basically mapping the surface, but you take the images, and the way they line up, you can basically get an elevation model from that.
1: What are you looking for with LIDAR?
6: LIDAR, we do a lot of bathymetric surveys. So after a hurricane comes through, they'll fly a LIDAR mission over, and they'll be able to basically do the really near shore, shallow water survey, make sure stuff isn't there, and then the response teams, which I was on one, we come in with our small boats and basically go up to about 2 meters of water and check and look for, make sure the channel's navigable.
1: Okay, so yeah, making sure stuff hasn't gotten washed out to sea.
6: Correct.
1: Like the roller coaster there in North Jersey when Sandy went through.
6: Yeah, or everybody's sailboat.
1: Yeah, that too. Bet you see a lot of that.
6: I have seen a lot.
1: That's interesting, though, because we talk about storm surge pushing. We think it mostly pushes stuff inland, not out to sea, but you get both.
6: Correct. Yeah, it pushes stuff in, and then as the water recedes, it collects.
1: It
6: and
1: brings it back. How nice of it.
2: Now, LIDAR, that's lasers, right?
6: Correct.
2: Okay.
6: We use, on our aircraft, a red and a green, so they can penetrate the water differently, and it gives us the best chance to get a good return.
1: Okay. That's good. Good to know. Right?
2: I agree. I've always thought of LIDAR as radar, but using lasers instead of radio waves.
1: Are you guys also working on developing new sensing technologies, trying new different things at the same time?
6: So we work with researchers, and we're happy to put those new instruments on our aircraft and ships to test things out. That's part of what we do. We're kind of on that cutting edge.
1: Right. Right, so next week we'll have a completely different sensor suite.
6: It is possible.
1: Nice.
2: Now, you're dealing with hurricanes and stuff like that. What about squall lines and tornadoes?
6: So they do also fly some with the severe weather. They fly some of those storms and look at those you know, huge storms that come across
1: the supercells.
6: Yeah, the supercells, yeah.
1: So you guys are the official storm chasers, as opposed to the rest of us.
6: Well, at least they won't be trying to dive for an underpass.
1: Exactly. That would be something, wouldn't it?
2: You're not going to do that very often if you have a P3 or a Gulfstream. That's
1: yeah,
2: for sure.
1: Just
2: That'd
1: once.
2: Be a big bridge.
1: Just once. So, you've flown missions? You said you hadn't gone in any storms yet.
6: I have not. I am on the ship side.
1: Okay.
6: I just reported to the recruiting. So.
1: Yeah, but, I mean, that's got to be pretty exciting on a ship when you're getting into the heavy waves.
6: It is exciting. That's adrenaline kicks in.
1: Yeah. How big a ship?
6: I've been on 230, 240-foot ships.
1: I mean, that sounds big. But when you're out in the ocean, it really isn't.
6: They're teeny tiny.
1: Yeah.
6: It's just a little life support capsule.
1: Yeah. Who built this raft? Why isn't it bigger?
2: That's about the size of a World War II, what, destroyer escort or destroyer?
6: A little bit smaller.
2: A little smaller. Okay.
1: It's too small when it's rocking like a cheap bottle cap.
2: Yeah, when you have 30-foot waves.
1: Yeah, yeah. So how long have you been doing it?
6: I've been in for 8 years.
1: And planning on staying a while?
6: Absolutely. I have had so many opportunities. The NOAA Corps, just if you raise your hand and say, yeah, I'll try that out, they will They'll hook you up.
1: Oh, so you're saying the crazier the better?
6: Absolutely.
1: Thrill seeker.
7: Yeah, you're in a tin can in a major storm. Yeah, you'd have to be crazy to do that.
1: Yep. Well, I guess the same thing with the airplanes. You know, we were telling everybody to go around this storm, but there's this one airplane.
7: Yeah. We're the one guy that's going to go right through the middle of it.
1: Yeah. Are you planning on switching to the aviation side?
6: I think I'm going to stay on the I'm sorry. I hope to get on a plane, go for a ride, and I do love planes. My dad was an Army pilot between Korea and Vietnam, but
1: wow.
6: The bug didn't hit me till late.
1: Till late, till he was going really fast, and then splat.
7: Well, I was going to say, what are your official duties on board the boat?
6: So the NOAA officers command both the aircraft and the ships. And so on the ships, you start as a junior officer, and you have a bunch of collaterals. You learn the ship. You learn how to drive the ship, and then you ultimately take a watch, and you're in charge of the bridge for 4 hours.
1: Wow.
6: Twice a day.
1: And you're talking with the aircraft, and everybody's giving you information about what they want you to do and where they want you to look.
6: So a lot of times the mission's already set. So in the ships, we're doing oceanographic research or hydrographic survey or fisheries work. And so, you know, basically they said, hey, we want to go sample these waters. And so a lot of ships can do buoys that are looking at the surface temperatures of the oceans that can help us determine, hey, is this getting to be where it's going to help fire up a hurricane or not?
1: Okay. So it's not necessarily, it's not only storm research is what you're doing.
6: That's correct.
1: So you're doing a lot of, and the commercial fishermen love it when you tell them where all the fish are, I'm sure.
6: Absolutely.
1: Do you catch a few here and there?
6: They do. Scientists catch the fish and they
1: and cook it up.
6: They test them and see, you know, make sure the fish stock is looking good.
1: Very good. Very good.
7: Make sure that it's tasty.
6: Yeah,
1: exactly.
6: I don't know about that.
7: Well, I was going to say, it's got to be a little hard to catch a steak out there.
6: That's right.
1: Well, how long is the mission?
6: You can be away for 28 days on a ship.
1: That's a lot of fish. It's a lot of surveying. Do you use you were talking about buoys. Do you use throwaway buoys or do you use recoverable?
6: A lot of the buoys that do the weather are permanent buoys. You know, just like what you look for navigation, except for they're bright yellow.
1: Okay. Do you have to service them?
6: They service them, pull them out of the water, take them down to Mississippi to the buoy center to be cleaned up and new instruments put on.
1: Okay.
7: So you got a whole refurbishment center there and everything.
6: Sure do. It's an old hangar that built Delta V rockets.
7: You know, I always thought...
1: Oh, wow.
7: I always thought that the Atlantic Ocean was deep enough that you couldn't do that. You couldn't have a buoy that's anchored to the sea floor. Apparently, I'm wrong.
1: It's a lot of chain.
6: A lot of chain, a lot of line.
1: Yeah. How far offshore do those buoys go?
6: Some of them are just out in the middle of the ocean in very deep water, especially in the Pacific.
1: Wow. So it might take you a couple of days to get out there.
6: Oh, absolutely. Absolutely. Several days. Some missions out in the Pacific can take almost a week to get some of the buoys.
1: Well, must be boring as all get out. Just trucking along, or day three, not there yet.
6: On the way, you're taking water samples, all sorts of stuff. There's science to be collected everywhere.
1: Okay, so they keep you busy. We've been speaking with
7: Lieutenant Colin Walker.
8: Here's an interview from 2025.
9: With us now is Fareed Gio. Fareed, good to have you back.
10: I am so happy to be back with you, Steve.
9: we go back a few years.
10: Yeah.
9: With EIA Radio, and you're still involved with radio.
10: Yes.
9: Not as much as you were before, because you also fly commercially.
10: Yeah, I'd interrupt my show prep to come over talk with you, but I'm happy to do that, to speak about what we're going to speak today. And yeah, I'm still flying all over the place. I'm going to be paying for my time off here by immediately being banished to San Juan first and then off to Asia for a while. So
9: wow, that doesn't sound like punishment.
10: Well, it's the hot season in Asia. And, you know, my first time spending summer months in Asia last year, it's warm.
9: Okay.
10: It's really warm. And so I get down to Japan and then spend a lot of time in southern China, which is basically the same latitude as Miami.
9: Okay.
10: So it's pretty warm.
9: Yeah. You fly cargo for for a well-known international cargo company.
10: Yeah, 75 and 767s. Yeah.
9: Usually wear brown uniforms?
10: Yes.
9: Okay, so there we go.
10: Yeah, it's to avoid, you know, in case we fall in the dirt somewhere.
9: There you go. So, and you've been doing that a couple of years now, and so you're still enjoying it?
10: It is fantastic. Yeah. I've learned, I'd say the last year, I really learned how to flip my clock to get into the, you know, so that I'm always on central time, no matter what the daylight situation is, where I might be. And so, quite rested when I'm operating, and I just enjoy seeing all the places.
9: Yeah.
10: Which is what I dreamed about when I was a wee thing.
9: That's right. This is a culmination of a lifelong dream.
10: Yeah.
9: Well, actually, a combination of things, because originally coming out of college, you started in radio.
10: Mm-hmm.
9: So you've got radio and airplanes. It's great.
10: Yeah. Yeah. It's to think that I could do all of this and you know, either at times get compensated for it, it's been a great life.
9: it's not over yet, okay?
10: Yeah. Oh, okay. Right. Thank goodness.
9: Now, along with your regular, you know, duties and your volunteering at EIA Radio, you also have another volunteer project that you're very passionate about, and that's in the Madison area. It's the Willow Brown Aviation Academy, and you just wrapped up another season of camps.
10: Really good, a successful year. And, you know, we were talking about, you know, my lifelong passion, and that was ignited by, in the school district in Madison, there used to be a robust aviation programming in most of the high schools. My particular high school had 4 years worth of aviation programming, and it gave me my jump start. And that's all kind of faded away for various reasons. And so about 5 years ago, me and some other airline pilots started this organization so that the Madison area kids from underrepresented communities, girls, our black and brown communities, can see that aviation is accessible, even if it's over on the other side of the fence. It's not on the other side of the Grand Canyon as far as access goes. And we have reached out now, probably between 120 and 150 kids between our five-day summer camp, which we wrapped up earlier this month, and also we have kind of like Young Eagles. We have what's called Wings to Fly, but it's a Young Eagles style. It's a one-day event. And then we have kind of, I call it our varsity program. Those kids that really show that spark from our other programs, we bring them into what's called the Madison Youth Aviation Club, and we do speakers and tours. We've been down to United Ops. We've been down to the SORT Hub at UPS. We've seen MedFlight, the helicopter squadron, all kinds of things. And we are really seeing a lot of support from the community, a lot of people reaching out to partner with us.
9: Very good. Now, this started really with the camp concept 5 years ago, and then you added on the one day, and now you've got the varsity. Is the varsity program, does that take place just in the summer months, or is that year-round?
10: It's once a month.
9: Okay.
10: So that is year-round programming for our most dedicated kids, and I'm glad you brought that up because I just realized earlier this week we tried to do this last year, but some things got in the way. But six of our kids just stayed overnight at AirVenture. So they came up Wednesday. They camped with us, the South Africans, thanks for hosting us. And they also were able to meet up with the Explorer base on the north end, and they got to see the night air show. So they got to kind of have that AirVenture experience that we always talked about.
9: Right.
10: And so they just headed home, and we've got some great ideas for next year to kind of make that a longer experience. And so, and those kids, some of them have been in that club for 3 years now. And there's one more success story that we just happened this year, was a kid who went through in 2022. He's headed off to the University of Dubuque.
9: Wow.
10: And he's going to start the flight program. And there's a couple other kids that are getting ready to kind of start their aviation training. So a real success as far as sparking those kids further along.
9: And one of the things that has always been one of the hallmarks of the Air Academy for EIA and some of the camps is, for many kids who are interested in aviation, they kind of feel isolated because, you know, their friends are into baseball or football or track or video games, whatever it is. And there's not always someone else that shares that passion. But when you can bring them to an event like this, like you said, to the Explorer base, and they get to see, you know, hundreds of people just like them doing aviation stuff, it's like, wow, maybe it's not so weird to be into airplanes.
10: And I agree with that because I was blown away when I got up to the Explorer base. I knew about it. And when I started volunteering here at in my early 20s, way back in 94, the people who were running it now, we were all young kids just parking, pushing airplanes around, and now they're running it. And I didn't realize how many kids were running around that place.
11: Right.
10: And so it'd be cool for them to kind of get more involved and to see all the like-minded folks, as you say, because it is tough because an airport's usually at the edge of town. And it's a little cliquish at times. And so, but the nice thing about, at least in the Madison community, every person we've asked, every entity, to show their airplane, see their facility, they have just said, come on in. And when are you coming back next year? So that the aviation community is very welcoming and they want the kids to have that experience.
11: I think we're seeing that change. And it's taken a while. But when you mentioned cliquish, yes, it can be a little cliquish. But I see those kind of barriers going away as people are looking at the future of aviation and realizing that if they have an airplane today, they might not be flying it in 20 years. So who are you going to sell it to? And then with the success of Young Eagles, your program, and many, many other programs, it's starting to not only change the lives of young people, it kind of change the lives of old curmudgeons like me and kind of open up our
10: I see a lot of actually bespoke style organizations popping up that kind of fit their own communities.
11: Right. Yeah.
10: And that's really good because then the kids get kind of they get the general experience of aviation, but they also get that what made that particular entity unique in the first place, whether they had a strong building tradition or maybe they did a lot of flyouts or some sort of like the stamp or the passport program that a lot of states have. You know, whatever that local community does well, they try to expand it into aviation education and also bring them into the community. So I think that our aviation community recognizes that the robustness that may have existed before has kind of ebbed and flown, and so we need to be open to a lot of people.
11: Absolutely. Tell us the genesis of the name.
10: Willa Brown is an African-American woman who is from Kentucky originally, the Louisville area, and she was the first U.S. pilot, or first U.S. licensed pilot. I mean, obviously Bessie Coleman was the first, but she's the one first to get it in the U.S. She was an A&P before that. This is all in the 30s. Yeah. She went on to, with her husband, Cornelius Coffee, start a flight program for African-American pilots in the Chicago area, and they sent about 200 pilots to the Tuskegee program. Okay. So they were kind of like the feeder program to Tuskegee. And she also was the first African-American officer in the Civil Air Patrol. So she was an activist quite a bit. And really inspiring character. Her family have been very happy with what we have done with her legacy, at least from what we've, specifically. So, and we're just very inspired to have her as the inspiration for anybody who participates in our programming.
11: Very good.
10: Yeah.
11: And you're looking to obviously expand.
10: Mm-hmm. So, and this is always... You've run some very large organizations as well. We are at a kind of an inflection point where we have a lot of success is knocking on our door, and we're figuring out the best way to do it so that we don't destroy all that we built. The good thing is that we've identified some good funding streams that have helped kind of keep us going. Our biggest expense is insurance so that we can continue our volunteer pilots offering those flights. And we're looking to develop partnerships and actually maybe even hire staff. That's all things that our board is going to have to figure out.
11: If someone would like more information about the program, how can they find out?
10: WillaFlight.org. WillaFlight.org. You can find out about us if you're willing to donate a few shekels, give it to us, and we would love for your support. And if anything, if you'd like to volunteer, especially if you're in the Madison area or you have an aviation facility or program to share the kids might benefit from, please let us know.
11: Yeah. And like you said, you have a program every month, so it's
10: it's
11: difficult sometimes to think of new and innovative things to do.
10: And luckily, being in southern Wisconsin, we are so lucky to have all these great aviation facilities to visit from in a driving distance.
11: Right. Very good. Fareed, any final thoughts before we wrap up this morning?
10: I'm just going to try to stay dry and cool, which has been tough here, but I'm a little exhausted, but it's a fun exhausted.
11: It certainly is. This is From the Stand, and Fareed Gio was here with the Willa Brown Academy. Wishing you much success with the Academy and continuing your flying career. And
10: all right, shall we meet again at this time next year?
11: Sounds good. Go get ready for your radio show now.
10: Okay, thank you.
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8: Let's go back to 2012 for this classic interview. This is Mike Morgan, and we're talking with Robert Goyer of Flying, Tom Haines of AOPA, and Mac McClellan of EAA. So the NTSB released its final report on experimental amateur belt safety earlier in the year, examining 222 accidents in 2011, 54 of them involving 67 fatalities. 53% of these involved aircraft that were bought, used, and not built by the pilot in command. And in their report, it made 16 recommendations to the FAA and to EAA, many of them around transition training. So from what you all hear, how is this received within the FAA?
12: I think the FAA has received it as no surprise, but one of the very first attempts to quantify causes. And I think if there was a surprise, it was that the precipitating event in the single most common precipitating event was a loss of power. The fatal part of the accident was then a loss of control, but the engine quit first and the person was trying to get the airplane to the runway or whatever happened, a stall and spin. And so the accident is recorded as a loss of control, but that's a little like saying you die by hitting the ground. I mean, every accident, that's the bottom line cause. So that was higher than certainly we thought it would be here at EAA. And the other interesting part of that loss of power is it's not mechanical failures. It's almost always, in these instances, a failure of fuel to reach the engine, sometimes ignition. But it wasn't connecting rods breaking or, you know, the kind of catastrophic failure that all of us worry about. So that was a surprise. And then, of course, that it's a person buying an amateur build shouldn't be a surprise, because by definition each amateur build has to be unique. That's the rule. It was made one-off by a person. So the second owner can't possibly know everything, and that's the root of the NTSB's recommendation that the FAA ask or even demand a more comprehensive flight manual of builders. So that it follows the airplane in the same way a flight manual describes how a production airplane is going to behave.
8: Do you feel like the NTSB got it right? I mean, it's a funny question given that they're looking at hard data, but part of the creation of the report was a certain set of recommendations to two organizations.
13: I think particularly around training and initial training specifically. Certainly was no surprise. I mean, the kit manufacturers have been pushing for that for a long time. I met with the three of the officers of the newly formed Association of Kit Manufacturers the other day, and man, they're all over that. They want nothing more than to be able to get the people who are building their kits to do the initial flights in the proper way with the properly trained pilots, and for those who are buying an airplane that somebody else has built, a second-hand purchase, that those new pilots to the model have an opportunity and take advantage of the opportunity to get the right kind of training. So that was certainly an important part of it, and something that the manufacturers are all over and very supportive of.
14: Yeah, you know, and I started my life as an aviation journalist writing about sport aviation, and I've flown literally, you know, 100 different kinds of sport airplanes, from ultralights up through fast composite, retractable gear, pressurized aircraft. And so it's a really wide range of aircraft that are out there. But, you know, and I've been working with these same manufacturers that Tom was talking about for a long time. I know them well. I know their products. I know their plants. And these are excellent products. I mean, speaking generally, the products that the kit builders, the established kit builders, are putting out there are excellent products. They know their product. They know the process. They know it so well, to the point that, you know, they are experts on every nut and bolt and rivet that goes into that airplane. And it is a frustrating process for them them, not because there's too much regulation often, but because they don't feel as though there's enough regulation. They want that kind of control. And I know that Dick Van Grunsven from Vans, who makes the most popular kit product in the world, that he's often been frustrated not by his aircraft that are going out there and being built the way he is asking to be built, but by people who go out and modify them. He feels as though he loses control in that instance, and that ratchets up the risk for his customers. So he's understandably frustrated by that. And having some requirements to have more documentation and to have the builders have better records of what they're doing and how they're doing it so that it follows the aircraft is an excellent idea. But I don't think there's any way around the fact that there is going to be increased risk with experimental amateur build. We just want to bring that risk down as much as is possible. And I think this is a good step towards that.
15: So it sounds to me like the data points to a pretty small number of changes which, if made, could have a disproportionately positive effect on the outcomes, right?
12: Certainly. First flights stand out. A builder may be the least qualified person to make the first flight, perhaps, and often he has been spending the time in the shop and not flying, so he's not particularly current in any kind of airplane. To take off in an airplane that may have some surprises due to rigging or who knows what is certainly a high risk compared to a highly experienced pilot who makes test flights for a living. So encouraging people to either be trained beforehand or to hire somebody else, because the early part of the flight testing stood out. And then there's a period at about 50 hours of total time on the airplane. There was another spike as the airplane had ended typically its test flying period. And nobody knows, but the guessing is that at that point the pilot perhaps became too comfortable and too confident and yet hadn't had enough time to find some quirk or something in the airplane that would cause him to lose control.
14: And that kind of training is promoted by many of these manufacturers who have programs in place. And again, they're frustrated because not all their customers take advantage of the programs that they offer.
12: Well, and the rules are counterproductive in the respect that only required crew is allowed in the early test phase of the test line. And so far, most interpretations have been that a qualified instructor in an experimental is not part of the required crew. So EAA is asking and the NTSB is recommending that qualified instructors be allowed to accompany a pilot if he chooses to fly his own early flights.
15: During the 40-hour flight,
12: yeah,
15: for
12: and particularly during the first few hours that have shown to be a high-risk period. In a way, I understand that the concept is to minimize the exposure and have the minimum number of people at risk in the airplane. But on the other hand, aren't you lowering the risk for everyone if a qualified instructor is in there with the pilot owner?
15: We've got a couple of comments from folks who are listening live. One, a question for the panel. How can readers go about submitting an article to your magazine? Tom?
13: Ours is pretty easy. It's pilot@AOPA.org. We prefer by email, and we prefer that people send in a query that just a few sentences describing what it is, the sort of article that they'd like to write, and pilot@AOPA.org.
15: Robert Goyer, flying?
14: For flying, we too prefer email submissions, and you can do that at edit@flyingmag.com.
15: edit@flyingmag.com. Right. And Mac?
12: I almost insist on email. It's very hard to do anything these days with a printed material because somebody's got to key it in, because magazines are entirely electronic, even though they eventually end up on a printing press. The entire process is electronic. So send it along as an email to mac@eaa.org. I promise to look at it. I certainly don't promise to run it. And we're looking for unusual experiences, the kinds of things we don't want to duplicate or perhaps shouldn't duplicate, particularly to run an I'll never do that again column. So please send them along.
15: And so all three of you are interested, it sounds like, in unsolicited manuscripts and ideas, right?
14: Absolutely. One of the most popular column in Flying Magazine for many years has been I Learned About Flying from That. And it's completely reader-generated content. And it's stories of close calls the readers have had and lessons learned from them.
13: Same for us. Never Again has been in the magazine since the March of 1958, our very first issue. It's been there ever since.
15: And it's AOPA Pilot.
13: In AOPA Pilot. It's the most read page in the magazine, and it's all reader-submitted stories about their close encounters that they've lived to tell and share a tale that somebody else might learn from. So, yeah, we welcome that.
15: Here's one first broadcast at AirVenture Oshkosh 2024.
9: Good morning. Live from the Ron Scott Communications Center, this is From the Stand. This morning's guests include Fareed Gio with the Willow Brown Aviation Academy, General Duke Richardson, and Steve McCaughey from the Seaplane Pilots Association. Joining us right now is Bob Pierce, head of NASA's Aeronautics Research Mission Directorate. Good to have you here on the show.
16: Great to be here.
9: Yeah. So what does the head of the Aeronautics Research Mission Directorate do?
16: Well, I guess you first have to know what the Aeronautics Research Mission Directorate does.
9: All right, let's do that.
16: Yeah, yeah. So, you know, we predated NASA, right? We've been around for 100 years. We've been doing research, developing technology that advances aviation, and we continue to do that today. We have great researchers across four research centers, and we work in close partnership with industry, academia, with other government agencies like DOD and FAA and so forth to look at the future of aviation and make it happen.
9: Very good. You are... you have been here at Oshkosh before. It's been a few years, right?
16: It's been a few years, yeah. It's great to get back. I mean, it's grown. It's just fantastic.
9: Well, good. When you were here the last time, it was a little smaller than it is now. Any airplanes that you've seen here this year that kind of caught your eye?
16: Well, it's amazing how many aircraft are flying, you know, just one after the other. I have to admit, I've been kind of busy, so it's a little. I haven't been able to get out just sit and watch. But when the military aircraft come by, you have to notice them, right? When the F-22 is sitting on its tail or the F-18 is coming by doing the high passes and so forth. But then seeing the aerobatics is unbelievable. The skill, the precision, you know, it's amazing to be here. Yeah.
9: Well, you have an engineering background. And, in fact, before joining NASA, you actually worked on the F-14 project.
16: Correct,
9: What was your involvement with that?
16: Yeah, so out of college, I went to Grumman Aircraft, back when those were Grumman Aircraft, right? And worked on the F-14. I was in aerodynamics. I was looking at modifications we might make to that aircraft, and none of which actually made it onto the airplane. But it was a good learning, you know, about how you go through the engineering process, how you think about modifying airplanes, how do you advance aircraft, and then after that, worked on the X-29, which was really exciting.
9: Right, the X-29. Trying to remember earlier, we think it was probably here at the show in the mid-90s, somewhere around there. At least 1 year, possibly two. But the X-29, that, you know, a test bed, what was learned from that aircraft? Obviously, there are only two built, and it's not moved forward since then, right? But there had to be some technologies that came out of that project.
16: Yeah, no, that's exactly right. The iconic look of the X-29 was the forward-swept wing. And the reason we did that is because for a fighter aircraft, you know, you want efficiency at transonic speeds, but you also want great performance at low speed. Turns out, for technical reasons, forward-swept wings actually do both of those things really well. So you see the F-18s do the slow passes here.
9: Yeah.
16: The X-29 could have outperformed that. It could get really slow and perform and stay stable and so forth. But the things we learned, you know, outside that configuration were really around, there was a lot of composite materials. Mm-hmm. For the first time, it was tailored composites that allowed you to have very lightweight but still maintain the structural stability of the aircraft. The flight control system, it was a very highly unstable aircraft, and so that was kind of the most highly unstable aircraft that was flown to, you know, ever. And so learned a lot about how you design flight controls, and that's found its way into modern aircraft as well.
9: Good. And when you say it was unstable, pitch roll?
16: In pitch.
9: Okay.
16: In pitch was, yeah. So it was so unstable. It's about 40% statically unstable, which basically means that if the flight controls went down, there was no way the pilot could control the lateral axis. It would have just sort of disintegrated in the air.
9: Right.
16: But in the entire test program, which was several, I can't remember the exact number now, but it was many hundreds of flights, never had an uncommanded down mode. The flight control system was rock solid. Yeah. So it was a good demonstration of what we could do.
9: Good. And then some of that technology is now incorporated in today's flight controls?
16: There's obviously a lot of years since then, so there's been more advancements, but that set a baseline upon which, you know, modern aircraft have built. Yeah,
9: good. Some of the other projects that you're currently involved in include, of course, the X-59 project.
16: Correct, yeah. So that's a really exciting one where, you know, today we can't fly commercially supersonically over land, right? There's a prohibition against supersonic flight, so, and that's because of the loud sonic boom that's created.
9: Right.
16: Well, we've shown that through the right tailoring of the shape of the airplane, you can reduce that sonic boom to what we call a sonic thump. But in order to get a rule that says you can fly, and you have to demonstrate a certain noise level, and you've got to demonstrate it's acceptable to communities. So we're building this X-59 to do just that. It'll create this soft sonic thump, and we're going to go fly over communities and survey, you know, members of the community and see if it's acceptable or not, and then we'll bring that to the regulators, both FAA and ICAO, and hopefully we'll get a change to the rule.
11: Good. You don't limit yourself to just within NASA. You also have commercial partners that work with you as well?
16: Yeah, you know, I mean, our ethos, you know, our value is, you know, we got really smart people that do really great work in the lab, but if we just stay in the lab, then nothing changes, right? So the way in which we make change in the system is through partnership. And so we partner with industry, we partner with other government agencies, we partner with universities and so forth, and that's how. So like the X-66 that you mentioned, the Transonic Trust Base, we're doing that in partnership with Boeing. In fact, they're putting more money into it than we are, right, because that's potential for the future of single aisle transport there.
11: Sure. Electric aircraft has been sort of on the cutting edge

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1: And so forth. And that's, you know, to try to get, you know, the way I think about it is, you know, familiar with the S-curve, right? You want to get those first instantiations out there operating and so forth. So that's what we're trying to do is, you know, support the industry to get electric propulsion off the ground and up for the large-scale electric propulsion. So, and that'll help us save fuel and make airplanes more efficient. Good. Of course, there's a lot of smaller-scale vehicles, eVTOLs and so forth, that are flying today.
2: Right.
1: And that's been, you know, so all of that learning is absolutely fantastic.
2: Also, within your purview is research into airspace operations
1: Correct.
2: And safety.
1: Yeah. Yeah, you know, we work closely with the FAA. I think a lot of people don't know that we really are, for air traffic management, we're kind of the research arm for the nation. Okay. All the basic research, all the you know, what we operate today, what's evolving is trajectory management. That was all developed through NASA research and then working in partnership with the FAA to really put that into the tools that air traffic controllers can use. So we've done that. We also did UAS traffic management, so small drones operating at low altitude need the ability to have some control as well, right? So we developed the U.S. traffic management system that's now been commercialized and, you know, starting to come along, and we're still operating in that space. And now we're working with the eVTOL folks because that's yet another, you know, part of air traffic control that needs to be developed. And then safety management. We need, you know, the system is safe, but we need to continue to push on safety.
2: Oh, absolutely, yes. Urban air mobility is also there.
1: Right. You know, and there's that's tremendous innovation. You can see it around here, like folks building these eVTOL vehicles. What you need to go with it, though, if it's going to be more than just onesies, twosies, if you really want it to be a transportation system, then you need the traffic management. You need the overall system. You know, how do you operate in other vertiports? How do you operate through the airspace? How do you interface with the rest of the airspace? What kind of safety management system is going to be there? So what kind of noise, and how do you noise management? All those things that have to be done. NASA's really good at doing that stuff, and so we're working directly with industry, working with the FAA to sort of set the roadmap, demonstrate it, so that when those vehicles start to get certified and they start to operate, there'll be a roadmap for them to actually scale up to large-scale operations.
2: Very good. Any other major projects that you're working on that you'd like to tell folks about?
1: Well, you know, in addition to those major sort of areas, you know, the kind of things that we do, we continue to push forward on fundamental innovation. You know, let's think about new ideas, new technologies, and so forth. So a couple of great examples at Glenn Research Center, they just developed this new material called GRX-810. It's a super alloy. It literally is off the charts from other alloys. So you're going to see those in very high-pressure, high-temperature jet engines and rocket engines and so forth because it's just outperforms everything else. We're looking at things like power beaming, right? So if you think about these eVTOLs to operate on batteries, there's only so much sort of battery capacity there, and if you run low. So maybe you can take off using power beaming, so have power on the ground and then beam it to the aircraft. And so you don't have to use the batteries. Then come in and then do the same thing in reverse. So really innovative ideas using some space technology and bringing it over to the aero side. And then we do the same thing, you know, take aero technologies and bring it to the space side. So there's a lot of little things like that we're doing that are little today, but will be big in the future. So stay tuned. There's a lot more to come.
2: I like that. Well, they're little today. Yeah, power beaming. I had not heard of that before. That would be some wild technology.
1: Yeah,
2: if you can do it.
1: Yeah exactly. And we know we can. You know, we know the principles of power beaming.
2: Right.
1: But you think about it, it's got to be very controlled.
2: Yep.
1: You got people in the airplane, so
2: yes.
1: Yeah, you don't want to microwave them. So you know, so there's a lot of work to be done to really see if it's feasible and it actually delivers the kind of performance that would be required.
2: All right.
1: Yeah, really cool stuff.
2: And, Bob, you are at the NASA Pavilion. Where can people find you on the grounds here?
1: Oh, well, yeah, we're just asking
2: over there.
1: Questions. Right, yeah, over there, yeah, down the road from here. Yeah, I don't exactly know what the intersection is. But, look, there's – yeah, it's a big pavilion. 5,000-6,000 people a day are coming through. So people are finding us, no problem.
2: Yeah.
1: And so we love it. We love it when people come through. They see all our projects. They get excited. We get excited because they're excited. So it's great.
2: Good.
1: I got to thank EA so much for having us here and for being a great partner with us.
2: Yeah. Well, NASA has been a partner with EAA for quite a few years, and we've seen the relationship continue to grow, and glad to see that NASA is back in force this year.
1: Yeah. Glad to be here.
2: All right.
1: Thank you so much.
2: Bob Pierce, the Associate Administrator for

0: Aeronautics Research Directorate, and he is from NASA. He's here today and tomorrow yet to answer any questions you have about the aeronautics side of NASA.
1: Exactly.
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0: Well, joining us are two representatives of Air Corps Aviation from Bemidji, Minnesota, and Eric Trueblood and Esther Abbey. Great to have you on the program today. I guess I misspoke. Esther, you're not in Bemidji anymore. They sent you west.
3: I went west.
0: You went west. Well, Eric, you are, I guess, one of the co-founders of Air Corps back in 2011. Tell us how this whole thing got started.
1: Yeah, we've been blessed over the years to work for and with good people. Uh-huh. Had a couple customers that saw some of the things we thought were possible with specifically warbirds, and it just kind of grew from there. We're near about 80 people working with us now. Started out as four owners who kind of chased warbirds around. We didn't even have a shop when we started, so it was a kind of a fun adventure and just a really fulfilling thing now to bring airplanes back into the air, but also lift the outer periphery of the industry through some of the external work that we're doing.
0: Right. You've become well known for your restorations. You're here this year with the P-38, and you mentioned spending most of your time there in and around that airplane.
1: Yeah, we're over in the what they kind of call the Warbird Alley ramp, and it's fun to have played a role in bringing Wandina, the P-38 that'll reside out at Flying Heritage and Combat Armor Museum, back to life, along with Azel Aviation. Mm-hmm. They were the principal shop that it flew out of, but we filled in where we were asked, and it's fun to collaborate. I think there's a lot more work in the industry if we work together as shops. And so if you're over there, you can see the P-38, the ME-262, our restoration of the P-47D Bonnie, and yeah, then P-51C Thunderbird over there.
0: I was just going to mention Thunderbird, which made a great splash here a couple of years ago with an immaculate paint scheme, and we got to see it fly earlier this week in the air racing showcase, and also we'll see Bernie fly the P-47 this afternoon. I believe he's on the schedule as well. So
1: yeah, correct
0: for that. Yeah. So now Air Corps is a multifaceted operation now. You have not only the restoration, but you also have parts manufacturing and the library that Esther kind of takes care of. And anything in the shop that you can let us in? Any secrets or projects coming up?
1: Yeah, we've got a P-51B model that mm-hmm. was flown by Triple Ace Ken Dahlberg, who's founder of Miracle-Ear. That airplane will reside at Dakota Territory Air Museum, and we're hoping to have that here next year.
0: Okay.
1: Closing out wing, the major structures on the wing right now, and fuselage, tail, and you're starting to see the airplane come together pretty quickly. We've also got another P-38 that we're working on and an AT-10. Yeah, it's a dynamic business with quite a bit of variety there within the groupings of airplanes.
0: Wait, and you mentioned the other P-38. That's another project that you're working with Azel Aviation on as well.
1: Correct. Yep.
0: Yeah, and is that, and you mentioned that you're starting to do that more and more. Are there other restoration shops that you've worked with?
1: Yeah, we have the external parts sales of our mm-hmm. business, which has grown pretty substantially with the acquisition of a couple of inventories, and I've guided the build out of that entity, and we've taken a little bit of a different approach in trying to have proactive solutions. Historically, these airplanes have been serviced with cores and sort of parts that have resided in various locations for
0: right.
1: 70, 80 years, and instead of having a dusty core with a whole bunch of questions, we use our capabilities internally to offer a turnkey solution. It's, I think Esther will chuckle a little bit. Like, it's, you cash in like a little bit of culture at an organization every time you try to put out fires. Like, just like, oh my gosh, this person yes. needs this part, and you disrupt productivity and other jobs. And so we've tried to really take a proactive approach to having solutions for legacy and warbird aircraft on the shelf ready to go. And it's found a nice stride.
0: We're talking with Eric Trueblood and Esther Abbey from Air Corps. And Esther, yesterday we had the chance to talk with Ken Jungerberg. And when you mentioned the P-51, he was with North American Aviation and saved the original engineering drawings of many of North American products, including the Mustangs. And you've been able to share that wealth of information with the rest of the warbird community.
3: Yeah, I mean, Air Corps Library is based on giving people access to the technical data, engineering drawings, and manuals that we need to build these aircraft, keep them flying safely for operators and mechanics. And Ken's collection of drawings was kind of a nice little bonus add-on to what we already had. So we're working through that. And Eric and I work together a lot to use the part sales that he manages and the library that I managed to, like you said, lift up the industry and give not only the people in our shop the information that we need, but also all of the other people out there in the industry that do the same type of work that we do.
0: I had a chance to talk to a couple of gentlemen from your shop last month about the P-38, and they were comparing the drawings from Lockheed compared to what was with North American, and they said the North American drawings were a lot more detailed and precise than Lockheed was sort of like, yeah.
3: Yeah.
0: Do this.
3: Sure. Yeah. I mean, the goal's all the same, right? To manufacture an airplane. Everybody had a little bit of a different way that they went about that. I'm a little bit biased towards North American myself. I always say that they did it right. Yep. They were a very forward-thinking company in all the aspects of what they were doing. And, yeah, but we figure it out. Every new project is interesting because you kind of have to relearn systems and documentation. But it's a fun challenge for us.
0: With the library, and you're digitizing as much as you can. Describe the size of some of these engineering drawings. They're not just 8.5 by 11 pieces of paper.
3: Sure, yeah, that's where they start out, A size.
0: Right.
3: And they go up from there. I mean, roll size drawings, I think the longest one I found today was 38 feet long. It's kind of a major full wing assembly, right, with all the data on it. They are pretty impressive to see firsthand, and I've got an exhibit up in the museum that has some examples from Ken's collection that kind of highlights that, and the draftsmen and the incredible work that they did during the war for the war effort kind of behind the scenes.
0: Yeah, and the draftsmen, I've seen pictures of some of the engineering drawings, and they are almost works of art. I mean, they're very precise. They follow the same set of rules for engineering drawings, but some of them have a little bit of personal flair on there, especially in the signature blocks.
3: Yeah, absolutely. I mean, I joke that all engineers are the same person in a different body, but there were little places on drawings where people could express their creativity in a small way. And you're right, they truly are works of art. I call it technical artistry. I'm always amazed by that group of individuals who could understand the mechanics of an airplane just in their mind, and then also have the artistic talent to put it down in a way that was easy to understand and also just beautiful to look at.
0: Good. Any surprises that you've discovered in Ken's collection in the last few months?
3: I don't know about surprises. I always love to find the kind of precursor drawings to the production stuff that we are using every day to actually fabricate parts. There's always layouts and sketches where you see people's little handwritten notes and calculations, and those are really fun for me because it adds a personal touch. You feel like you learn a little bit more about the process and who these guys were by seeing that.
0: This is really a once-in-a-lifetime opportunity for someone to have discovered all of this and start cataloging and everything else. But how did you end up kind of being the caretaker of all of these drawings?
3: Maybe it was just a willingness to take it on. I mean, it's a huge project, yes. 50,000 drawings. I mean, in addition to the 500,000 drawings that we already had and were managing. So I guess I'm a real nerd about it. I mean, there's never enough drawings for me to, I'll never not be excited about it. So,
0: Eric, what do you see in the future for Air Corps? I mean, you continue with your restoration and kind of cooperating with the aviation community. Anything kind of on the horizon?
1: Yeah, I think that the opportunities out there you know, we need to see a healthy whole industry.
0: Right.
1: Figuring out solutions and bringing people together. Esther hosted a really wonderful Wrenching on Warbirds maintenance forum. There was actually four individuals that flew into Europe, in from Europe, specifically for that event that we had over at the Weeks Hangar. And the work that we had in front of us is sort of a long path. And I think that, you know, as we look externally, you know, there's a lot of people out there that want to do this work. Mm-hmm. I think that we have to, as an industry, be approachable, be willing to train. And that forum is a perfect example for the industry looking ahead about how we can transfer knowledge from experts, you know, and disseminate it. And really at the nexus of it, you need someone like Esther who can gather people from other areas of the industry and bring them together in a place where it's an open forum. And there's lots of special personalities in the industry, and I've always felt like some of the personality traits, like an HR department wants to sort of steer you away from, are what make people really excellent at the work. But when you're in a forum like that, you see so many of you see how willing people are to transfer knowledge, and we just need to generate more avenues like that. So, and whether it's a blog, whether it's a forum, they're all great avenues for us to continue to keep these airplanes operating safely.
0: Good. And you mentioned the blog. How can people sign up for your blog specifically and find out more about AirCore and what's happening in the industry?
3: Sure. We've got our main website, AirCore Aviation. We have a lot of websites, actually. We've got the main one, aircoreaviation.com, and then we've got the AirCore Library side. Eric's got AirCore Depot for part sales. They're all, if you go to the main
0: page?
3: Yeah, main page, there's all the links from there. But yeah, we've got multiple different blogs. We also have a newsletter. You can sign up for our newsletter on the website as well. Kind of get in touch with a lot of the different avenues that we're going down on a daily, weekly basis.
0: Very good. Yeah. All right. Go visit that website, sign up for the newsletters and the blogs. Keep up to date with what's happening with AirCore. Eric, Esther, thanks for being here this morning, and hope you had a good week at AirVenture, and come back next year, okay?
1: Of course.
3: Thanks, Steve.
1: All
3: right,
0: thank you. 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
4: Hi, I'm Michaela Erickson, and this is Tea and Turbulence. I'm joined in the studio today by Lieutenant Nikki Chappelle, the Uncrewed Aircraft Systems Operations Officer for NOAA. Today we'll be discussing the National Oceanic and Atmospheric Administration's unmanned, uncrewed aircraft systems. So, Nikki, how are you doing today?
5: I'm doing great today. It's really great to be here with you, and I've been getting to see the air show a little bit and talk to a lot of people, so it's been a great day so far.
4: Wow, I'm glad to hear it. So, what do you do at Uncrewed Aircraft Systems, and how long have you worked for them?
5: So, I'm actually an O-Corps officer, so in my current duty station, I'm down at the Uncrewed Aircraft Systems Division in Lakeland, Florida. My role down there is to review all of the operational requests that people put in for NOAA. So anytime the scientists want to conduct a UAS operation, I coordinate with those groups and find out what they want to do, where they want to do it, and what UAS they want to use. And then I help them in the airspace coordination process, let them know where they can and can't fly based on the laws and regulations and our policies, and just help them navigate our approval system. Once we do that, we'll sign off on their operations, and then they can actually go out and conduct those. So, bit of a paperwork process first, but it ensures the safety of our operations.
4: That is great. How do people reach you? How do they contact you to get these permits?
5: So, we actually work with people all over the nation, a lot of different offices. So, we just talk through, like, your Google Meets, phone calls, emails, just different methods of communication to reach out to these groups and help them. We have a special form that they submit to us to actually request the flight. which we call a notice of intent to fly form. On that form, they detail like where they want to fly, and based on that, we can see, do we need to coordinate for them with the FAA, or do we need to advise them to reach out to different other government organizations to acquire permitting to go fly over endangered species or in wildlife refuges or protected areas. And so we just help make sure that we're meeting all the requirements and rules and ensuring that not only our operations are safe, the animals we're operating over aren't disturbed, it's safe, and people's privacy is being protected. So
4: how did you end up in this position?
5: So actually, it's kind of funny. I joined the NOAA Corps, and I spent 2 years out on a research vessel. I was driving the vessel out there, and after 2 years at sea, we go to land billet, and I was looking at all of the assignments available to me, and there was one on the list that said unmanned aircraft systems, and so called him up, and I interviewed for it and talked to him about it and explained to him, hey, I don't really have a background for this, but I'm really interested in it, so I'll try, I'll learn, I'll study, I'll do whatever I need to do. And so NOAA gave me the opportunity to go down to the Aircraft Operations Center, and just working with the people that are there, I've been able to learn a lot about UAS. I've gotten trained on several different UAS platforms, so I get to go out and augment for some operations. And so it's just been a really neat experience, a lot of learning, and just a lot of getting to know the organization and how it's structured and communicating with different people throughout.
4: That is phenomenal. I really like that you went for it even though you hadn't had a background. I really appreciate that. So what is the mission of uncrewed aircraft systems?
5: So in NOAA, there's all different kinds of missions. We've got 6 different line offices, and they all have unique missions. So we've got different things they're trying to accomplish, marine species protection. There's sanctuaries to provide and providing recreational opportunities for people, providing for commerce with like mapping operations. So there's also the weather side where they're using it to help with forecast models. So it's just a really growing thing right now. And it's just really neat to see how it's expanding.
4: Yeah. What are some new developments of the branch?
5: So actually, it's since UAS in general, not just UAS, but uncrewed underwater vehicles, uncrewed surface vehicles, and unmanned aircraft systems are all growing really rapidly. About a year ago, NOAA formed an uncrewed systems branch. So in that branch, we're still under the Office of Marine and Aviation Operations. So with that, we're actually now in our own chain of command, and that branch is breaking out. They're building a facility out in Gulfport for the marine side. And then we actually, the Aircraft Operations Center just expanded their hangar down in Lakeland, Florida. And so we now have our own little section in that building for the uncrewed systems. So it's just to help with the growth that we've seen in the program.
4: So I'm talking to Lieutenant Nikki Chappelle of Uncrewed Aircraft Systems on TN Turbulence, and I was just wondering, what are the different types of aircraft that you guys utilize?
5: So we have all different kinds of UAS. That's one of the nice things about how we've managed the UAS in our office, and some of our operators have expressed they really appreciate it. We allow them to select whichever platforms they want, and then we go and we view these platforms and vet them to make sure that they perform to the standards that we need them to. But they utilize UAS that are quadcopters, they use hexacopters, they use octocopters. So these are all going to be like your rotor takeoff and land UAS. There's also fixed wing takeoff and landing UAS that have a vertical takeoff. So we utilize some where they'll take off vertically, transition to fixed wing flight, and then come back and land with a vertical takeoff and landing. That's really important for us on our ships because our ships are not that large, so we don't have like a runway for these to take off and land. We also have just some standard fixed wing ones that are either hand launched or rail launched. But there's all different kinds of models and brands, and we basically let the scientists figure out what works best for their mission and which payloads work best for their mission, and then we work with them to get that platform approved for their operations.
4: Yeah. Earlier you mentioned some different ways that these missions are used, like with weather, biology. I think we also talked about mapping before. Could you elaborate on those?
5: Yeah, so one of the missions mapping that I mentioned, traditionally what we do to, so NOAA is responsible for creating like the nautical navigation charts. So traditionally what they do is they send people out in small boats and they have to get out of the small boats and actually measure these near shore obstructions to make sure that people can safely navigate around them. One of the things we're looking at trying to use UAS for is to actually launch the UAS off of the ship or one of the small boats so that rather than having to take those small boats right into those shallow, rocky areas where the water can be turbulent and potentially hazardous. And if we can, we'd like to just launch the UAS over it, fly the UAS over and get measurements so that we can update those nautical charts in like a safer manner. Another really cool mission that they do that's pretty unique is they'll actually, when wells surface, they'll collect blow spout samples. So as the well comes up and exhales, they'll take the UAS and they'll fly through that mist of the spout and they put a petri dish on top. And so with that, they'll collect that sample. They can tell what the stress hormone levels of the well is. They can tell what the well's been eating and get an idea of the well's health with that.
4: I'm just picturing a little drone with like a petri dish hat just flying over a whale. That must be so cool. So if someone is at AirVenture, how can they learn more?
5: So we're actually going to be doing a presentation. I'll be in the Federal Partner Pavilion at Hangar D all week. So you can just stop by and talk to us at the NOAA booth. Or tomorrow at 2:30 or Saturday at 9:30, we'll be doing a presentation, and we actually have a picture of a UAS flying through a well spout if you want to see what that looks like. So
4: I'll definitely have to check that out. So if someone can't make your talks, how can they learn more about UAS?
5: So if you can't make the talks or stop by the booth, another way to learn more about UAS is to just go on the NOAA website. You can Google UAS on there, or you can look up the NOAA Research Transition website. That's where all the UAS that are being like purpose-built and researched are going to be. Those really unique projects are going to be on there.
4: So you mentioned earlier that you had been on a couple missions with UAS. What mission was the most memorable experience for you?
5: So the coolest mission that I've gotten to go on, it was absolutely incredible. I got to go to the Albuquerque Balloon Fiesta. And we were doing flights before the balloons would launch. Originally, we had intended to fly while the balloons were up, but we had underestimated just how many balloons are at that festival. So we got down there, and in the mornings prior to the balloons launching, we were doing vertical profile flights. And so the scientists were actually collecting temperature, relativity, and wind speed data throughout the air column that we were then able to provide to the people that were predicting the weather. There were a couple of meteorologists down there that were providing weather briefings, and that was able to help with the weather predictions during that.
4: No, that's hugely helpful. One time in an instrumentation class I was taking, one of my friends tried to do it, and of course, he hadn't coordinated with you guys, so he couldn't get above like 500 feet above ground, and we're like, this isn't very valuable information to us. So it's so cool that you guys are able to help people get this information and people are able to coordinate with you. This whole experience has just been great. This has been a great conversation. Do you have any parting words before we sign off today?
5: Thank you for your time. And anyone that has any questions about UAS and how NOAA uses them, we'd love to see you over in the Federal Pavilion.
4: Well, thank you so much for your time and all of your fantastic information. This has been a really good conversation. If you're interested in learning more, like Nikki just said, she will be in Hangar D at the Federal Pavilion throughout the rest of the week. This has been Lieutenant Nikki Chappelle and I on T and Turbulence.

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1: Our next guest is Fareed Gill, and Fareed and I go back a few years. to the start of
2: past
1: EAA
2: memory.
1: Radio. Yes, yeah. The start of EAA Radio a number of years ago, and you were a station manager. You were on staff here at EAA for a while, and now you're a commercial pilot.
2: Yeah.
1: With one of those brown airplanes that take stuff from one place to the other.
2: Yes. Yeah.
1: But you've been flying all over the world.
2: Right.
1: So. How's that been for you? Are you jet-lagged or what?
2: Perpetually, I would say. I think I'm living my best life because I'm just a big fan of information and history and everything else. So going to all these new places, I did a lot of Europe over the winter. And since May, I've been doing a lot of Asia. And so, of course, I get to a new town and I start researching it. I've ended up in a lot of interesting places and learned about sounds cliche. Learned about a lot of new things, but it's just been really interesting also talking to the people and learning things from them as well. We're very lucky in that a lot of the world speaks English, and they don't hate us too much for that. And so everybody's been really welcoming. It's just really, really been a fun job.
1: In your travels, have there been any places that either stood out as, wow, that was not what I expected, even greater? You know, I was like, wow, I did my research, but this is even better.
2: I would say Fukuoka, which is in the southwest, the southwesternmost island. It's just across the East China Sea from Shanghai.
1: Okay.
2: And I did not expect that our hotel is going to be right next to the Fukuoka Seahawks, which is a baseball team.
1: Ah, okay.
2: And so it was a dome. And for those of you locals, I think it was like sort of an early prototype for American Family Field, the Milwaukee Brewers stadium. It's a retractable dome, and just to take in a Japanese baseball game, which is a real kick.
1: Good.
2: Yeah. So that surprised me.
1: Very good. We're here also to talk about something that you've been involved with, very passionate about the last few years, and that's the Willie Brown Aviation Academy. Tell us how that got started.
2: Well, my background, I started flying in high school, and we had an aviation program in high school. We're very lucky to have, you know, like a four-year program, and so I really got a leg up. And Madison is an aviation mad community, at least our enthusiasts. There's two EAA chapters now merged into one. But now with all of the things that I've done and all the things that my colleagues have done, we wanted to make sure that underrepresented communities in Madison sometimes live just over the fence, to let them know that that isn't a chasm, that it's just a matter of walking through the fence and having access to the aviation industry. And so that's our thrust. Our emphasis is on kids from underrepresented communities, but anybody is welcome. Mm-hmm. And we give them it started out as a camp, a five-day camp. We just concluded ours 2 weeks ago, where, you know, Madison Airport, so they get the kind of the commercial or like the airline version of that, and they get to see that. Also, the 115th Tactical Fighter Wing and the 147th, which is the Blackhawks. One of their Blackhawks is over here. Also, actually, the 115th has an airplane on display. So both of, they got to see those right up close. They got to see the launch, the daily launch, because we're Madison is an air cap, air defense cap location for the upper Midwest. So then we go over to the general aviation side in Maury Airport, which is Middleton. It's on the west side of Madison. And more kind of basics, flight simulators. They got to do some safety wiring. And then we have a lot of hangar tenants who are just more than welcome to show their airplanes off. And then everybody gets a free airplane ride, like a mini lesson.
1: Yeah.
2: Just try it out. And then we have a nice little graduation party. Expanded from that, and last year when we talked, we were just getting this going, but we merged some efforts that had already been ongoing amongst some of our board members. We do kind of like Wings to Fly. It's called Wings to Fly, but it's kind of like a Young Eagle Rally, except it's just very targeted. We have about 8 or 9 kids. It's not, we don't try to go for volume, but we do the same thing, kind of a mini lesson, but we really focus and we take our time with them. And then the other thing is it's called the Madison Youth Aviation Club. It is like monthly events. Mm-hmm. We've gone down to United Operations. We've seen MedFlight. We've talked to Airmen Medical Examiners and so on and so forth. So it's just the kids who have shown that spark, kind of they're in that's the advanced the advanced class, so to speak. So we have three separate prongs of programming.
1: Okay. And have you noticed any successes so far? I mean, you're only 4 years into it, but
2: at least one kid is in flight training. The others are trying to figure that out, and that's the thing, is that we are growing in such a way that we are trying to figure out that pathway piece. These kids are running ahead of us. and so we are fundraising. We are trying to build out our volunteer base some more, bring more people onto the board so that we can provide. The next step for us will be scholarships.
1: Okay.
2: We're already pointing people to other scholarships that are already available. And my eyes are open to so many that are available just through the organizations, you know, this week, having talked to other people. So those are the things that we're trying to next is to build out that pathway for those kids so that they are delivered to a pathway should they choose it. Mm-hmm. I do want to emphasize, though, that it's not always on the flight deck. We try to go to great lengths to expose them to any other career opportunity. One of the people giving us a tour of the Madison Airport said, "Hey, up here in the administrative offices, it's like a corporation. You know, you have HR, you have accounting, but you can work at the airport." So we try to emphasize that you can be connected to aviation and have something that doesn't sound like an aviation job.
1: Right. Very, very good. Yeah, a lot of times we kind of keep that aviation bubble with pilots, mechanics, you know, flight attendants, that air traffic control. But there is a wide variety of methods that you can be involved in aviation and not necessarily have to pilot an airplane.
2: I walked over. We had our kids, some of our youth aviation club kids, up on Thursday. Unfortunately, because of an illness of one of our board members, they were going to come up for the night air show on Wednesday. Ladies and gentlemen, falling into old habits. They were going to come see the night air show and then camp with the South Africans.
1: Oh, okay.
2: They had made friends with one of our board members, and they were completely welcoming. Yeah, we got tents for you and everything. So the welcoming of EAA was going to be rolled out to them. But they came up Thursday. We walked around. I took them over to, the Air Force tent to see some people who are doing research in, you know, away from the flight line. Say, hey, this is something, because we have a lot of kids who are interested in engineering and things like that. So it was great to kind of show them, look at this display building, a building B, C, A. All these things support aviation in some way, and there's a pathway for you.
1: What is next for the Academy? What you mentioned, trying to get that pathway. But
2: right. I think the next for us is it's kind of internal. It's kind of behind the scenes, and that is to really get more volunteers and board members so that, one, we have better community outreach, and two, that the kids have some really, great opportunities are available at the touch of a button. And also, because some of us are in Japan while trying to plan a camp. And so those are the things that I think we are working on next for the kids. And also, we got some great suggestions on just things that they could do. They were suggested to us that we could take them to see or do. This one kid said, "I want more hands-on." So I'm like, oh, okay. So that's really good that they're embracing not just the wowie zowie stuff, but they want to kind of get their fingers into stuff. So we're excited to kind of build those programs.
1: Very good. Describe your board of directors. Large board or small?
2: It's about five right now. Okay. We have some open seats. Our founders are myself, Susan Schwab, who's a retired United Airlines captain, and the other is Mike Griffin, who's a retired Delta Airlines. He's a board emeritus now. But we also have he's a local pilot, but he's a VP of a home products company. He's our treasurer. And then we have a woman who is aviation enthusiast, but she's a legal counsel for in the Madison area and so on. And we are looking for other people. The nice thing is that our graduation party, we had some parents come forward who have some really good connections to the community that were interested in serving. So those are the kind of people we want, because that can enhance how we deliver our services to the kids and find the right kids in the community.
1: All right. Well, we have to take one big step back, though. And what's the genesis of the name?
2: So Willa Brown Aviation Academy comes from Willa Beatrice Brown. She was came from Kentucky. She was the first African-American woman pilot to get a U.S. pilot's license. Bessie Coleman got her first one in France. She got her A&P first before that. This is in the late 30s. She married a gentleman named Cornelius Coffey. They started a flight school in the Chicago area, and they trained a lot of the Tuskegee Airmen in their basics, aviation basics, basic flight training. They went off to Tuskegee, and so she is responsible for a lot of the Red Tail pilots. And so then she went on. She became the first lieutenant, first officer in the Civil Air Patrol, African-American woman. So she was an activist. She was a school teacher in the Chicago area, and she served out first African-American woman to serve on an FAA advisory committee. So a great life. We're inspired, and their family is still in touch with us and has supported us all the way.
1: Very good. If people would like more information about the Academy or how they can support it, to volunteer, how can they find you?
2: Willowflight.org. We're also on all the social media channels. Still trying to figure out TikTok, but we'll get it.
1: I know. It's kind of home for us. Yeah. Old guys. Yeah. Yeah. Anyway. Fareed, thank you for taking some time to be with us today. Fareed Gill from the Willow Brown Aviation Academy. And, oh, by the way, you'll hear Fareed and Eric White tomorrow. Cleared for departure. They're going to do commentary here from the deck as everybody is blasting off for home from Air Venture.
2: Yeah.
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0: Here's an interview from 2023.
1: Good morning. Live from the Ron Scott Communications Center, this is From the Stand. And as Mike said, I'm Steve Buss, your host. This morning, we welcome back author and WASP supporter Aaron Miller. Visit with Jordan Drischler, who flies the Commemorative Air Force's WASP T-6, NELA, and visit with Ron Kaplan from the Ohio Air and Space Hall of Fame and Museum. But first, David Neese is joining us today, and David is one of the people who's representing one of EAA's signature events this year, and that is Flying in the Public Good. David, good to have you here.
3: Pleasure to be here. Yes, appreciate you having us.
1: Great. And you also recently were awarded an award from the National Aeronautics Association.
3: Yes.
1: Tell us a little bit about that.
3: So the awards for public benefit flying, I don't really know which exact category they put it in, to be totally honest. I was told it was changed from what I was originally nominated in, so maybe you know more than I do in that case. But in any case, public benefit flying is basically utilizing your aircraft to benefit people for the public good. So in other words, you know, a lot of people will go fly cancer patients. They'll fly dog rescue missions, you know, things of that nature.
1: Sure. And where do you specialize?
3: So we do primarily cancer patients. We also have a special needs program that we base in South Florida out of the Opa-locka Airport in Miami. And we fly special needs children and their families on a short local flight. It's very similar to Challenger. Challenger does something very similar to that. Ours is a little more targeted towards cancer patients, but it's open to everybody.
1: Excellent. What's the name of the organization?
3: It's called Vital Flight.
1: Okay. Well, good. How long has Vital Flight been around?
3: So we're started in 2017. Is that right? Maybe actually earlier than that. But in any case, we started basically doing the typical medical mission, cancer patients and whatnot. And the founders really wanted to target people that were involved in, you know, like the veterans and things of that nature and the various conflicts around the world.
1: Sure.
3: And so we did a lot of blind veteran work with the Palm Beach VA hospital. And so they're bringing folks in that have lost their sight for whatever reason. And they're putting them through a program where they learn to live with no sight. And so our pilots were volunteers to go pick them up and bring them into that facility. And it was quite an amazing experience. I was fortunate enough to do several of them myself. And among other things, of course, and it was neat to bring them in if you got to take the same one out because you could see that transition over a period of, say, 90 days. And it's everything from walking across the street. Everything we would take for granted is someone that has sight. They teach them how to do it, up to and including running power tools, which I could only imagine trying to do that without being able to see it. So,
1: wow. Okay.
3: It's a pretty neat program.
1: Excellent. And when you're taking them for their flight, how do you – I mean, they did have sight before, so they probably had some inkling or some imagination of what flight would be like if they'd never flown before. But how do you brief them when they're none – when you don't have the visual cues that you would have?
3: You learn to explain things that are happening that you normally wouldn't. And it's really just telling them, okay, we're about to turn onto the runway, we're about to take off, things you might normally think to tell them, but you've got to take a lot more care, especially when you're doing like a safety brief. If something happens, it's going to be on your left or your right, and it's about 2 feet. And we would always take their hand and put it on like an emergency door handle or something like that before the flight. So a lot of it is just explaining what's going on. There were a few interesting moments where we did go-arounds or something like that that were required along the way, and we had to remember, hey, you got to tell them, because you could tell, you could hear the breathing pick up in the headset in the back seat as somebody started to get a little anxious. And don't worry, it's totally normal. Everything be fine, you know.
1: Just part of the process.
3: Yes.
1: How many pilots are involved with Vital Flight?
3: So we've got on an everyday basis, outflying missions, probably I'd say about 110, 115, something like that. And then when we do our programs for special needs kids, those are obviously one-day events. It swells to about 250, supported by a group of so you end up with 25 to 30 pilots at any given time, supported by a group of about 100 volunteers on the ground.
1: Great. With Vital Flight, you said it was based in Florida, but do you reach out beyond the Southeast?
3: I'm actually fortunate enough to be involved with the Air Care Alliance. And so the Air Care Alliance is sort of, think of it as an umbrella organization that represents all of those types of organizations. Ours at Vital Flight, Angel Flight, you name it, Pilots in Paws, they're all generally under that umbrella. And so what we try to do is promote public benefit flying, explain to people why it would be good to use your airplane to help someone else, explain to them what the benefits would be, and then quite frankly go to Congress and lobby on their behalf for things like pilot fuel reimbursement and whatnot. That's, as flying gets more and more expensive, we're trying to figure out how can we take some of that burden off of the pilot, and working with Congress to get some sort of legislation, which is involved in the current reauthorization bill, if I'm not mistaken, to help alleviate some of those expenses.
1: We're talking to David Neese, who's with Vital Flight and also a National Aeronautics Association Award winner for this year. Again, congratulations.
3: Thank you.
1: You mentioned, you know, getting pilots involved and some of the expenses and things. How do you recruit pilots?
3: So, believe it or not, it's more grassroots than anything else. It's go out to, you know, your local hangar flying, if you will, or as some people would call it, hangar lying. I'm sure we're all guilty of that at some point. And
1: or we could just sit here and watch the airplane.
3: Stop
1: fly,
3: and
1: right?
3: Watch the show, right? Yeah, exactly. So as long as they're going to do it, we'll stop there and watch all day. But
1: for those wondering, that was a T-38, but
3: yes.
1: We're okay.
3: And so it really is a grassroots thing. A lot of it can be some direct mail too. Surprisingly, is effective, but because it at least gets in front of them at home. But a lot of it's going out to a local event. I mean, you'd be amazed how many people here probably don't know about public benefit flying. And
1: exactly,
3: so that's part of what they're doing on the plaza tomorrow, is trying to educate folks and say, hey, here's all the various organizations. And I bet there's 80 or 90 organizations around the country somebody could get involved with if they wanted to do that. So
1: the more I read up about the Air Care Alliance and all the groups that are involved, it's amazing. It's everything
3: it
1: from,
3: is.
1: Like you said, you know, cancer patients or people who need transportation for health reasons, whatever, inspiring flights like Challenge Air, but also, and everybody knows the Pilots in Paws and the, you know, the airlifts out of hurricane areas.
3: There's Turtles Fly too.
1: Yeah.
3: There's a new group called STEM Flights, and so they do a lot of STEM type activities with high school students. So there's quite a few that are involved, and all varying, depending on whatever your personal interest might be, there's a place for you to be involved in public benefit flying for that.
1: And conservation flying as well.
3: Yes.
1: That's another whole aspect of it that never even crossed my mind, but it's, when you think about it, you see it on the piece of paper, you're like, of course, that makes perfect sense.
3: Yeah.
1: How did you get involved in aviation?
3: So I actually, my first flight was when I was in middle school, and when the airplane took off, I was like, I've got to figure out how to do this. And so it got to the point where, for the students that are listening, I don't necessarily advocate you do this, but I was skipping school in high school to go take flying license. And so I was fortunate that most of my teachers sort of understood that and really, really supported going further than you could have originally, perhaps, at least in high school, because back then you didn't think, hey, let's go get in an airplane, you know, in the middle of the day. But so I did that, and here I am 20-something years later and still going. I bought a 210 about when I was 22 years old. I bought a 210, and so I've been flying a 210 ever since, and had some great experiences.
1: And you didn't fly the airplane here. You came the unconventional way, and that's in the big silver tube.
3: Unfortunately, yes. It was faster, but the weather around here the last few days has been a little... And from where I live in North Alabama, it's a little bit of a hike, and the weather's always a challenge between here and there and something the size of mine where I can't get up in the flight levels. So.
1: Yeah. And you arrived yesterday?
3: Yes, okay. Late yesterday, just in time to watch the lightning storm over the airport late last night.
1: We had that brought in just for you.
3: Yeah, I'm glad.
1: And you've been
3: as long as it stays away today, we'll be good. Well, I think that's what everybody's hoping for.
1: That's right. You've been to AirVenture before.
3: I have.
1: You were in capacity as helping some vendors set up.
3: Yes. Yep. I've lost count of how many times I've been here. I started probably 15, 20 years ago, and it was hit and miss. And then about 5 years ago, I was helping a friend of mine do his booth setup, and they've finally gotten their stuff going. So now I'm back here as a spectator and not an employee, if you want to call it that. So this is exciting because it's the first year I've been back not in that position. So I get to wander around and spend a little more time just poking my head probably where I don't belong.
1: That's okay. Anything in particular you're looking forward to seeing?
3: The Connie is really the one over here. That's that for me, that's the highlight. But, I mean, a lot of this stuff, the interesting paint schemes, I mean, I know lots of people here. Of course, it's the place the aviation world comes to every year. So I run into a lot of colleagues and friends that I've made over the years. So it's a lot of fun.
1: Good. About how many hours of flight time do you have?
3: I'm approaching 2,800, okay. Something like that. Yeah. So every time I say that, an airline recruiter walks up to me, hey, do you want a job? You know, that's the time to do it, I suppose. So, you never know what the future holds.
1: There you go. Airlines, 2,800 yes. Flight hours right here.
3: That's right.
1: Before we wrap up this morning, if you had words of encouragement for the pilots who are here today who are not involved in public benefit flying, what would you say to encourage them to think about it?
3: I would tell them that it'll be one of the most rewarding flight experiences they'll ever have. I got a card probably 5 years after I had flown a lady, and unfortunately she lost her life to cancer, but... when I was flying her, she had a one-year-old. And then, obviously, as the time progressed, the child got older. And I got a card from them about 5 years in that said, you know, thank you for giving my four-year-old a chance to know mommy. And when you get something like that, it really makes you take a moment for pause, because when we get in our airplane and go fly for a 100-hour hamburger, that's one thing. It's fun for us. But when you can truly change a life like that, and in some cases there are cancer patients that can't get to their treatment or something like any number of things, those are truly life-altering causes. And this would be a great way to utilize your airplane to help someone else. And you still get to fly. So, I mean, it gives a meaning to taking that flight, right?
1: Excellent. So. Air Care Alliance is the place to go on the web to find out more information.
3: It is, absolutely.
1: About all the different organizations and how to get involved.
3: Absolutely.
1: All right. Air Care Alliance. Go check it out. David, great to have you here. Enjoy the show now that you're here.
3: Yes, thank you.
1: And the Constellation's just right around the corner.
3: Yes, it's a pleasure. Thank you very much.
1: This is From the Stand. I'm Steve Buss, and you're listening to EIA Radio.
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4: This is Digital Dave.
5: I'm Fast Eddie, and I've still got the stitches from that bite.
4: Yeah, well, he didn't do his job properly because you're still walking.
5: I hate when that happens.
4: What, when you're not walking?
5: No, when somebody doesn't do their job right.
4: Oh.
5: And speaking of not doing the job right, we've got, guess who? He's
4: Good
5: only been here
4: morning.
5: All week.
4: Mr. Energy.
5: Vic Krause.
6: Hey, guys. Great to be here. Yeah. Yeah.
4: Yeah,
6: I'm not supposed to be here, but it is great. It's even better when you're not supposed to be.
4: Yeah, he's actually commandeering the airwaves at gunpoint.
6: I am.
5: He crashed the party, Vic.
6: Yep.
4: And we let him.
6: I come screaming in there going, what are you doing here? I go, what do you mean? It's
4: get off my show.
6: Isn't it Thursday?
5: No, it's Friday, Vic.
6: That's what I thought.
5: No, I'm sorry. It's Friday. Saturday.
4: Yeah. Okay, boy. Let's work on that.
5: I've landed with the wheels up again.
6: Between the three of us, at least Digital Dave's got the day right.
4: He's still
5: guessing.
4: I still can't spell my own name.
6: Yeah, you know, it took all week, but we're actually rebroadcasting this whole show over the airwaves at our tour headquarters.
4: Are you trying to drive people away?
6: No, and Jim, get out of the donut shack and start loading. We got cameras. I'm watching you, Jim. Jim Leach. He's a slacker. I'm telling you, he hardly ever works.
4: Yeah, good help is hard to find. It's
6: very difficult to find. But, no, we got the greatest help. Super folks. 40 volunteers, most of whom are going to the big celebration party tonight.
4: Oh, yeah.
6: Over at the museum. So
4: okay.
6: Really looking forward to that. It's a chance to kind of celebrate the week. And what a week to celebrate.
4: No kidding.
6: Amazing week.
4: Do you have numbers?
6: I told you the other day, I don't dare tell you the amount of money we had donated to the IRS.
4: Not money, people. How many people?
6: Oh, yeah.
5: People and planes. So,
6: okay, we can do the people idea. The IRS will back into how much we made.
4: Maybe.
6: But anyway,
4: maybe.
6: They'll be knocking on your door later.
4: All
6: the time. So, we're just short of 10,000 people this week.
4: Oh, my goodness.
6: We did almost 30 tours a day. A day.
4: Wow.
6: And
4: those narrators are all worn out.
6: Boy, they are. And some of them, we're going to talk about this. A lot of them sign up for double shifts, the morning and the afternoon. I'm not sure that's a great idea because these poor devils are talking for six straight hours. And
4: right.
6: By the late afternoon, they're not only hot and sweaty, they're just tired. But they're veterans and they are they're tough cookies. And they give a great show, whether it's tour 30 or tour number one. So my hat's off to everybody that works that tour. We got a great crew.
4: Yeah, they're all horse today, though.
6: They're horse every afternoon.
4: I'll bet.
6: Yeah, believe me, they are. Believe me, they are. So today,
4: So they're the only ones that when they go to the parties, they just don't talk.
6: They don't. They're mute.
4: Yeah.
6: Absolutely.
4: Yeah.
6: They got the mute button on.
4: Yep. Mm-hmm.
5: And, it's easy to recognize them, too. They all sound like James Earl Jones.
4: Yes.
6: That deep
4: don't
6: guttural.
4: Make me destroy you.
6: Right, exactly.
5: I am your father.
6: So anyway. Yeah. So today, we've just 10 o'clock and a 1 o'clock Warbirds and Review show. They're doing the aircraft of the Tuskegee Airmen and the aircraft of women in aviation. I think that's a 10 a.m. show. And then at 1, I think they're doing the 75th anniversary of the United States Air Force. So they got some representatives from the Air Corps there, and they're going to produce a pretty good show there at 1 o'clock. So
4: nice.
6: Cool things going on today. Beautiful
4: it's really
6: day.
4: Cool to see Huey sitting up there.
6: Isn't that something?
4: You know, when we were kids, we saw, obviously, I wasn't in the service, but we saw him on the television every night.
6: Yeah.
4: You know?
6: And they did a Warbirds in Review on the UH-1.
4: Okay.
6: Yeah, it was pretty sharp.
4: And interestingly enough, on an unrelated side note, semi-unrelated, the Chinooks were built not far from where we live at the Boeing Vertol plant.
6: Oh, for Pete's
4: sake. I can remember driving by there and seeing them all lined up sitting outside.
6: That's where you got the propellers you hung in your bedroom.
4: I wish.
5: Let me tell you what. One of those things makes a great ceiling fan.
4: Yes. For like four houses.
6: I can only imagine, yeah.
5: I mean, it keeps neighborhoods dry.
4: Yeah.
6: Oh, Lord.
4: Anyway.
6: Yeah. So, boy, I'll tell you, I was like super mooch all week. And no, really.
4: Because you better be careful. That's going to be embroidered on your shirt next year.
6: Super mooch. Yes. And I'm sure Hartzell will embroider it on there because, we went through hundreds and hundreds of hats that were donated by Hartzell, Covington, Concord, Tempest. And every tour, we single out, a couple of young folks, youngsters in there, young gals and guys, and we especially attack them if they're bareheaded and they don't have any top on. And before they leave and get on the train, we give them, hey, you know you can't ride without a hat. And they're like, oh, I said, you're going to have to leave because you don't. I said, wait a minute. I think Hartzell can solve this problem for you. And I turn around and whip. I said, I can sponsor you on this beautiful Hartzell hat with a big embroidered logo, 100 years built on honor. And what do you think? Oh, and they're like, yeah. I said, there's a caveat. We got to make a deal. You got to wear it all day at the air show. And they go, okay. I said, well, will you wear it to sleep tonight? And the funny answer is, a lot of the girls, absolutely not. And the guys, I'll do that. And so then, we style them out in a Hartzell or a Concord or
5: what. Wait a minute.
4: It's good
5: now
4: to have fun with them.
5: You've got Hartzell donating hats. Are they propeller beanies by any chance?
6: No.
4: Only the one they save for you.
5: Thanks.
6: Yeah.
5: Oh, that's cool.
6: That's pretty cool. But anyway, we ran out. We went through honestly, between all the sponsors, we went through over 1,000 hats by Wednesday.
4: Oh.
6: And this is all just on youngsters, you know, 4, 5, 6, 7, 8, up to – I don't think anybody over 11 or 12 got a hat. It was pretty cool. And the people like it. They just got a big kick out of it. But I had to go back to Hart's. So I go, JJ, I'm like cleaned out. This is Wednesday. He goes, well, overnight another case. You know, the case is as big as this table. And they did. And so I went back, and I got a whole bunch more Thursday.
4: Wow.
6: Then I had to go back yesterday.
4: Oh, my goodness.
6: I know.
5: Wow.
6: Like I said, I'm like super
4: mooch. Super mooch, yeah.
6: I sent him a text this morning. I said, man, thanks for, you know, enduring my endless begging. It's
4: one more time.
6: An investment well made because he's happy to do it, too. All the sponsors are. So my hat's off to them.
4: Get it? His hat's off to their hats.
6: My hat's off to your hat.
4: Yes.
6: Thank you.
4: Yes.
6: Well, you're pretty sharp at 8:01.
4: 8:01 is right.
5: It's 8:10 in the morning here on your morning station, EAA Radio.
4: Oh, boy.
6: Did you guys get to Fighter Town?
4: Yes.
6: How about that?
4: Great turnout.
5: Not yet, but I'm going today.
6: Yeah, go early.
4: It was fun to watch the Tiger Cats fly yesterday.
6: Oh.
4: I was down at the Ultralight Farm.
6: Oh, man.
4: And I was very impressed. My brother will appreciate this, that the announcers were like, we're just going to listen to those airplanes. And it was great. It's like, yeah,
6: listen,
4: that's
6: that
4: a nice
6: beautiful
4: airplane.
6: Roar.
4: Yep.
6: Marvelous stuff.
4: Yeah,
6: absolutely.
4: Radials are music. Jets are just noise.
5: Yeah.
6: Oh, yeah.
4: Okay,
6: Covington would agree.
4: Yeah?
6: Yeah.
4: Yeah. Do you remember? You're old enough to remember when they used to sell shirts here that said Jets are for kids?
6: Yes.
4: See, I knew it.
6: Yes.
5: Well, the Connie shirts and stuff that said, what was it now? A real pilot can handle three tails at the same time.
4: Oh,
5: see, shows the rear of a Connie.
6: Yeah, Constellation.
4: Nice.
6: Constellation, right?
4: Yeah.
6: That was the official name. And
4: you're running a full tram schedule.

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1: And unfortunately, you're going to have to, when you get out, you're going to be right at the front door of the gift shop. And here's the other problem. If you're at the end of the seat, there's three other people behind you. They're literally, the momentum's going to shove you right into the center of the gift
2: store. You have
1: store.
2: No choice.
1: No choice whatsoever. But yeah.
3: I can see
2: Imagine next year's shop.
3: Yeah, I can see next year's gift shop improvement. It's going to be a drive-through.
2: Or that or a funnel.
1: You know, that's like that drive-through, man. I'm telling you, they got drive-through liquor stores. They got drive-through everything.
3: You can get married at a drive-through in Vegas if you're that desperate.
1: I think they have divorce court now going on.
2: Get
1: in
2: divorce in 3 seconds. Okay. Yeah. We'll take your order. I'll have one divorce. And,
3: yeah.
1: And somebody some take these four kids.
2: Yeah, exactly. Wow.
1: Yeah. So what a thrill it's been all week. I'm glad you guys indulged me in my non-scheduled spot here with you. Always a pleasure. Yep. Always a
3: Vic,
1: pleasure.
3: Vic, we enjoy having you around because nobody else wants to show up this early.
1: Is that what it is? I thought it was me.
3: Well,
2: we're going to nickname you the Caffeine Kid.
1: The Caffeine Kid.
2: You must be running on caffeine.
1: Nah, I just enjoy your company, Dave. That's what it is.
2: Yes.
3: You are desperate, aren't
2: Thank you? Thank
3: you.
2: The check's in the mail.
1: I don't have any other friends.
3: Help me.
1: Like every mooch in the world, when people see me coming, they turn around.
2: They turn and
1: scurry,
2: go. Yep. They're always got something
1: away.
2: To do.
1: Yeah. They scurry away.
2: That's okay. I'm so pathetic. I turn the GPS on in the cars just so I can argue with it.
1: No, I'm not going there. Oh, Lord. Yeah.
2: Oh, you guys have. It's amazing what's happened up at that end of the field in the last, I don't know, 10 years or so you've built Fighter Town and the review area and the bleachers. It's just incredible because I can remember when that was just more grass.
1: Yeah, you know, this year is even cooler yet. I never even mentioned this. Training Command, they have all the trainers right there to the north of us, between us and the bleachers of Warbirds in Review. And they always had just like a 10 by 10, a little insignificant, if I may say it, tent. And I don't mean to insult anybody that's in a 10 by 10, but that's what it was for the operation. It was kind of tiny. They came out and put up like, I don't know, this thing is like 20 by 30, nice big presence. They staffed it up. They had a bunch of willing guys that are in there. They were giving away posters and trading cards to the kids. And they really did they moved it instead of in the obscure northeast corner. They moved it right over and kind of abutted right where our train comes out. And it really enhanced the whole presentation of our little corner. Great job, Rick Siegfried and his folks. It's called the Training Command.
2: Okay.
1: And, pretty cool deal. So,
2: all right. Well, I want to thank you for joining us, Vic. It's always a pleasure.
1: Okay. And well,
3: wait a minute. Is this the last time we have to put up with him?
2: Something like that, yeah.
3: Woohoo!
2: Nice. This is Digital Dave.
1: I'll be back.
2: Yeah.
3: And I'm Fast Eddie. This is EAA Radio.
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5: Our next guest is General Duke Richardson. He's the commander of Air Force Materiel Command at Wright-Patterson Air Force Base. Welcome to the show, sir.
6: No, thank you. It's good to be here.
5: Is that your big airplane out there?
6: No, I wish. Yes.
5: The one with the right pad on the tail. But explain a little bit about the Materiel Command and what's all involved in your world.
6: Yeah, Materiel Command is the command that, you know, the title kind of is pretty descriptive. Mm-hmm. So we provide all the material, and that's material with an E at the end, not an A. And so if you think about all the fighters, the bombers, all of the conventional weapons, all the nuclear weapons, all the cargo aircraft, all the tanker aircraft, all the subsystems, all the navigational aids, all the communications equipment, even the uniform that I'm wearing, Air Force Materiel Command does all that. So we do that through six centers. We've got a laboratory, the Air Force Research Laboratory. They're responsible for invention, basic research. We have what's called program offices and program executive officers, and they are the folks that design, develop, produce those systems. We have something called the Test Center, which is certainly near and dear to what we're doing here today. They test that equipment because very often we're the only ones that are

0: trying the stuff that we're developing, and so we need to test our own stuff. And then we have the sustainment center, and the sustainment center does a lot of heavy maintenance, supply support, software support, repair of commodities, all the boxes that are on the airplanes. That's actually our largest center. And then the last center we have is the installation mission support center. And so if you generate all that equipment,
1: right,
0: you have to bed it down somewhere. And so the installation mission support center, they really take care of all of our bases, not just Air Force Material Command bases, but all Air Force bases. And so it's a big job. We've got about 90,000 people in the command. We're about 80% of that are civilians. And so what many folks may not realize is Air Force Material Command is largely a civilian run organization. And so we've got a lot of civilians that do that work for us, which is really important because they're very technically steeped and they provide that continuity for us. So they don't, you know, they're not required as much to move around.
1: Okay.
0: like the uniformed airmen are.
1: Sure. So with the civilian aspect of Material Command, is that working with companies or are these individuals actually part of the command?
0: They're part of the command,
1: okay.
0: So these are government employees,
1: okay.
0: And they are definitely working with the companies. And so we call it the Defense Industrial Base, and so it's a national asset, if you will, collectively. But it ranges everything from, I won't list them, so that, folks don't get their feelings hurt, so to speak. But it ranges from the largest companies that you might think of to small companies. And so we work with all companies of all sizes, and we have engineers, we have program managers, we have contracting officers, we have financial managers, we have logisticians, and so we try to have technical parity with the companies that we're working with, so that we know as much about what they're doing for us as they do, and so it's a very tight working relationship with the Defense Industrial Base.
1: Very good. What kind of research goes into what you're doing?
0: So it runs the gamut. So everything from new air vehicle designs,
1: okay,
0: blended wing bodies, for example, to engines, to microelectronics, the bits that are actually inside the boxes,
1: yeah,
0: to hypersonic weapons, to to human machine interface work. There's very little that we don't touch, to quantum, to position, navigation, timing. We've got work going on across pretty much anything that you can think of.
1: We're talking with General Duke Richardson, Commander of Air Force Material Command. Has AI, artificial intelligence, started to play a role in the command?
0: So we're definitely experimenting with that, and so we've got a number of things. Of course, that's a sort of a hot topic right now in terms of ethical use of AI, and I think decisions in terms of weapons employment are always going to be made by a human. But there's a lot of ways that AI can actually help guide those decisions and present information, and so we're definitely using that in a lot of areas. Even you'd be surprised. There's a lot of things that can do for us, even in acquisition work, in terms of generative AI and a lot of the paperwork that we do.
1: Right.
0: So we're definitely very much looking pretty heavily at AI. Absolutely.
1: Well, and with that, with AI, I've seen. I understand the human element, the ethical element in that, but we're really good at taking large amounts of data and putting out answers for you that would take people like you and I quite a bit of time to go through and research and catalog.
0: Yes, exactly. And so there's a lot of promise there all across. I think we're just really scratching the surface. I mean, along with the nation, we're going through. But we're trying to do it, obviously, in a very ethical, purposeful way. So not just using AI for the sake of it's a cool buzzword,
1: right,
0: but making sure that where we use it, in fact, we're working on a plan right now to make sure that where we use it isn't just ethical, but is geared towards getting to a meaningful military capability, not just experimenting with it.
1: You have a background as an avionics technician, correct? How did you get into that field?
0: It's really kind of simple. I was 17 when I went to the recruiting office.
1: Okay.
0: I basically took an aptitude test, and as all new recruits do. And I guess I had a penchant for electronics and, okay. and that sort of thing. And so the Air Force, I enlisted in the Air Force at 18 years of age, and I didn't quite have a job yet. They said, hey, we're going to bring you in, and all we can promise you is that you're going to be working in electronics, okay. some form of electronics. Once I went through basic training and came out, that's when they sent me to technical school to become a communications navigations aircraft mechanic, basically.
1: How have you seen the evolution of the Air Force in your career?
0: The Air Force, I think, the Air Force has really changed. I mean, I would say, in a number of good ways. I think the Air Force is always striving to be to this ideal state, and I feel like we're getting ever closer there. Probably the biggest change that I would mention is just in the equipment that we're using. So, when when I came in, I actually worked on the T-37 and T-38. By the way, we still fly the yes. T-38, so. Yep. We tend to keep our systems for a very long time. A lot of that early systems during when I first enlisted were not nearly as connected as they are today. I mean, if you think about an F-15, I mean, it was basically a fighter jet that went fast that had a radar on it.
1: Right.
0: But now you think about even today's F-15, it's so connected with sensors, with off-board sensors. And so just the complexity of the systems that we're developing. And really what we're trying to do going forward is we now have the ability to develop very complex fighters and bombers and cargo and trainers and even executive airlift for the mm-hmm. president airplanes. There's a great effort underway now to go further to make sure that they're better connected, not just inside themselves, but across all of them.
1: Okay.
0: And that's really the future for us, is getting what we call horizontal integration across all Air Force weapon systems wow. and ground systems.
1: Okay. Well, and speaking of longevity, of course, we have a B-52 on the ramp here this year. That airplane has seen some upgrades through the years as well. I mean, it's
0: oh, yes.
1: it's amazing.
0: Yeah.
1: And it's still flying.
0: Well, it's funny that you mention that because, just yesterday I spent 2 hours with the commander of Air Force Global Strike Command, General okay. Tom Bussier, walking through two of his largest B-52 modernization programs. So when you look at that B-52 that's over there at Boeing Plaza, we're re-engineering it.
1: Yeah.
0: And so that thing's been around a while. We're going to keep it going probably till 2080. It's not going. It
1: wow.
0: turns out that airframe's got a lot of life left in it. It's a very robust airplane. Sat alert for a number of years, so it's got a lot of life in it. It's very capable, but we do need to re-engine it. So we're working on a major effort to re-engine it, to put to Rolls-Royce engines in it, and then we're also working to put a new radar in it. And so, the radar, there's actually a radar in a bomber.
1: Yeah.
0: So we're working that. About 10 years ago, we put a lot of interconnected communications mods in it. So if you looked into a B-52 cockpit today, it looks nothing. It might look like it did on the outside, but on the inside, it's completely different. And we're continue to evolve it. And that's pretty typical of most of our weapon systems. So
1: right.
0: today's F-15 is nothing like the one from the 70s. Pick any weapon system that you see. It might look the same on the outside, but on the inside, it's very, very different.
1: And Material Command is involved in helping that move forward.
0: Yeah, so Material Command, another way of thinking of the Air Force Material Command is it runs the life cycle. So
1: right.
0: it's responsible for life cycle management of all of our airplanes. Not just our airplanes, but
1: everything.
0: Pretty much all the equipment that we use. But yeah, we're responsible for that. One aspect that's probably worth noting is the airworthiness aspects.
1: Mm-hmm.
0: And so some of our airplanes are airworthiness certified through the FAA. Some of them we actually airworthiness certify ourselves, and it really depends because we actually fly some of our airplanes are commercial derivatives.
1: Okay.
0: Like the KC-46
1: yep.
0: is actually our newest tanker is actually a derivative of the Boeing 767.
1: Yep.
0: And so in that case, we'll work with the FAA to certify the KC-46. But other things like the F-35 fighter that there's not a commercial variant, we will self-certify that one.
1: Very good. General Duke Richardson, Commander of Air Force Material Command from Wright-Patt, and glad to have you at the show, and hope you get a chance to get out and see some airplanes.
0: Yes, thank you so much, Steve. I appreciate talking
1: thank
0: to you.
1: Thank you. 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
2: Here's an EAA radio interview from Oshkosh 2023.
1: Joining us now from the Ron Scott Communication Center is Aaron Miller. And several years ago, it must be maybe, I don't know, 3 or 4 years ago, we first met you. You had written a book about your grandmother's experience as a WASP, Final Flight, Final Fight. And we talked about that. And the story of the WASP, the Women Air Force Service Pilots, not recognized as veterans, finally getting that recognition, and then you working to have your grandmother be able to be buried in Arlington, which was her wish. So that inspired the book, which brought you to Oshkosh, and we got to meet you and talk to you. You've written a second book. We talked about that last year. And now this year, not a third book, but you're a private pilot, and you flew in to AirVenture.
3: Yes, that's correct.
1: what an interesting journey this has been over the last few years.
3: Yes, very unexpected.
1: Really?
3: Most people, I don't think their grandparents pass away, and then they end up visiting Congress, getting a law passed, writing two books, and then becoming a pilot.
1: That is an unusual journey, but I'm so glad that you're here. What airplane did you fly in?
3: It is a Grumman Cheetah.
1: Okay. So did you do it solo or did you have somebody with you?
3: No, my friend down the street is a CFII. We've been friends for a while, and he very generously lets me fly with him in his plane.
1: Okay.
3: He's owned it for 21 years, and he used to actually own a Grumman Yankee as well, the trainer plane.
1: Yeah. So where did you come from?
3: I live in Maryland, so we flew from Maryland. We took a stop in Ohio, then we flew to Burlington, and then flew from Burlington up here to Oshkosh.
1: Okay. And you did it right because... Hang on. Big old Ford tri-motors. Gotta love them. But you did it right because a lot of people, when they get to the Fisk arrival and getting in here with all those other airplanes, it's always good to have another set of eyes in the cockpit, and even better to have a CFI with you just to...
3: Yes, and a CFII who has... I think he's flown in here 20 times something like that. So very experienced.
1: When did you arrive?
3: Last week on Friday.
1: On Friday. Okay, mm-hmm. So you were the first wave that came in.
3: Yeah.
1: What was that experience like? For those who don't know the procedure for getting in here for general aviation aircraft, 90% end up southwest of the field by about 10 miles or so over a little town called Ripon. And the air traffic controllers are there at the Fisk control point, and they sequence you, and you just basically fly in, you just keep the airplane in front of you in sight and just follow them to the field. But there's a lot of airplanes out there.
3: There are a lot of planes, but I felt like people here that have been doing this for so long that control all the planes, that have the system, and it seems to work okay, and everyone, even though it's from an outside perspective, it might seem kind of chaotic, like everyone kind of knows what's going on, and it's like everything's fine, we know what we're doing, it's fine, you just accept the chaos.
1: Yes, it's different than any other flying. It's, you don't fly this close to other aircraft anywhere else in the airspace, but as you said, it's very controlled, very... You just follow the procedures.
3: Like we were coming in to land, and then they were like, land on the white dot. And I'm like, okay. And then this other plane kind of got in front of us, and I was like, oh, well, I guess we'll just land wherever now.
1: Yep.
3: I don't. It's fine. We'll just figure it out.
1: So are you staying on the field?
3: I am. I'm staying in the North 40 campground.
1: Okay. How did the storms last night?
3: I hid in the bathroom, actually.
1: Okay.
3: Just because it looked a little tornado-y.
1: Yeah. But your tent is still there?
3: Everything's still fine. Yeah, everything's fine. Normally I'm in Camp Shoulder, so this is the first time I've been over on the other side.
1: Okay. Well, this is the first time you've come as a pilot.
3: I know.
1: It's awesome.
3: Got to go sleep at the airplane, you know?
1: So what have you been up to in the last year since we talked, aside from earning your pilot certificate?
3: Well, a lot of it was having to do with getting my pilot license. Right. So, yeah, I went to Florida. I live in Maryland. I went to Florida so I could fly regularly, so take the lessons and get it done very quickly because I'm that kind of person. I was like, I don't want to be one of these people that, not to criticize anything, but I just kind of wanted to get it all done as fast as I could.
1: Right.
3: So I thought it would be easier in Florida with the weather and everything, and we don't have the FRZ down there because I live inside the FRZ in Maryland. And, yeah, but yeah, as far as like my job, I have the same job. I've been still doing book tours, talking about the WASP. I went down to the WASP annual gathering that we have at Sweetwater at the National WASP World War II Museum in Sweetwater, Texas. So if anyone wants to come to that ever, it's a great museum out in West Texas, and it's where the WASP learned to fly at Avenger Field. So that was pretty cool. And the B-25 girls, Devil Dog, gave me a ride, so that was pretty cool. And Devin gave me a ride in her family's BT-13, so that was very cool. Yeah. So it's cool to fly there in the planes that my grandma flew.
1: Yes.
3: So that was very cool, because my grandma was a trainer. She taught people in the BT-13 on instruments.
1: Okay.
3: So that was actually a plane she flew.
1: Yeah. Did you feel... I know you're connected to your grandmother, but did you feel a little more connection to her history flying in that airplane, or were you just enjoying the ride?
3: I guess a little bit. I understand it more a little bit. I mean, I've already been flying in these planes with other people,
1: right.
3: So I guess I understand a little bit more about what she was going through. And I just, when I think about, you know, the fact that we can fly with iPads today, yes, and just look on, you know, it's not really that hard. And when I think about what she had to do back in the day with, like, listening to the Morse code and doing all of that, like, at nighttime, it's insane. Like, she tells this story where she was flying a T-6 at night, moving it to another base, and she saw fire coming out of the engine. Mm-hmm. And she's like, well, that seemed bad, but also the plane was still flying okay, so I just kept going.
4: Right.
3: And it's like super dark, middle of the night, 1944, so she's like, what am I going to do? So she just kept flying, landed at the base, she arrived, and then she said to the commander, whoever, you know, I saw these flames like in the engine. He goes, oh yeah, in the T-6 at night, sometimes you can just see the, you know, the combustion. And she's like, it would have been nice if someone told me that before I was flying it by myself in the dark at night.
1: Yeah. Oh, my. Aaron Miller is our guest on From the Stand. You were at the homecoming in Sweetwater.
3: Right.
1: Tell us about that event.
3: So back in the day, the WASP were together, and then years later they decided maybe we should, you know, have an annual thing, or every couple years we should get together, make sure we keep in touch with each other. So they kind of started having reunions, and eventually the museum developed, so they have a museum now. And they moved it over there. And it used to be that all, you know, the WASP would try to come, and it was really a draw for people to come and meet them and be able to talk to them about their experiences. And unfortunately, we only have, I believe, 10 of them are still with us, and they can't really travel anymore. So now we have to be the representatives of their history, like me, the families, and also the legacy pilots who have been flying for the military, and our civilian pilots who do things like fly in air shows and help people learn about the history of the female pilots of the past.
1: So that transition is happening now with...
3: Yes, that transition is happening. The museum has a new building, and a lot of the current female military pilots and other pilots have donated some of their flight suits and helmets and things to help people connect current history with what was done by the WASP in 1944, and kind of see the progression of women in aviation history.
1: So somewhat the museum is expanding their mission.
3: Yes.
1: I mean, staying
3: museum,
1: true to the WASP, but...
3: Yes. Yes, staying true to the WASP, but expanding their facilities and trying to offer more, you know, archival options. They have an archive room now, so people can do research on the WASP. You know, kids that want to do National History Day, doing school projects... Right. People in college doing research on aviation history or women's history, that's a resource now that they are building. So,
1: if from your perspective, you know, the story of the WASP, we didn't know much about it until the 70s, when everyone made a big deal out of the fact that there were female combat pilots or females flying in the Air Force and the Navy, and this is the first time. And the WASP from 1940 said, wait, remember us?
3: Exactly.
1: And then goes through all of that, and the story keeps elevating. But I almost get the feeling with the research and things that are happening in Sweetwater, the story is actually beginning to get even more traction.
3: Yes, it's interesting. So when I was a kid, I knew my grandma flew for the WASP, and I did not understand that other people didn't know about it.
1: Yeah.
3: And I thought everyone's grandma did that as a job in World War II. Like, everyone's grandma was a pilot. And then, of course, as I grew up, I realized that was not the case. And then over the years, there have been several instances where they were not properly recognized for things. And Colonel Nicole Malachowski, who you probably know as the first female Thunderbird pilot, who has been to Oshkosh several times flying, helped introduce a bill and wrote a bill to get the WASP the Congressional Gold Medal, which they were awarded in 2010. So my grandmother was at the ceremony for that, and Nicole was there. So that's one of the ways they've helped recognize them. And then, of course, this argument I had with Arlington National Cemetery helped ironically inform a lot of people about the WASP, which really was what my grandmother and all these women wanted, was for just to people learn about their history. And ironically, by denying my grandmother a place and then having to go and do all this work and write books and be on the news all the time, all these people learned about them, which was what she wanted. So ironically, helped achieve her goal.
1: Mission accomplished. And continues.
3: And continues, yeah. And I just keep having great opportunities from all these people in aviation who offer me ways to help learn about the WASP. And I meet people all the time. I met a really nice guy recently who has a 1946 Luscombe. And he has a WASP painted on the side of it, and he has a nice banner that he hangs every time he goes to like an air show or a fly-in, and he teaches people about the WASP using his airplane, and I think it's awesome. And so I love meeting people like that. And I didn't tell him to do that. He just did it.
1: Yeah. It is amazing. You've been all over the grounds so far this week. Do you have any book signings coming up?
3: I do. I have a book signing at the warehouse tomorrow, so Saturday at 4 o'clock. And then we also have a panel at the museum at 11:30 in conjunction with the National WASP World War II Museum. And we have a pretty cool presentation where we have clips of different WASP talking about aspects of their experience being a WASP or life after the war. And we have cool people that introduce the slides. So I'll be there, and Devin Riley, who flies a BT-13. Mm-hmm. And Elena Lewis from Culver Propellers, you might know. She makes propellers in her shop in Missouri. So we'll be talking about women in history and aviation and introducing these clips of the WASP.
1: Good. Like I said, you've had a busy week involved with lots of activities. You tired? You're still ready to go for three more days?
3: I'm still ready to go for three more days.
1: Are you staying till Sunday?
3: I am staying till Sunday, yes.
1: Okay. Mm-hmm. From beginning to end.
3: That's right.
1: All right. Enjoy it all.
3: Thank you very much.
1: All right. Aaron Miller is our guest on From the Stand. I'm Steve Buss, and you're listening to EIA Radio.
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1: Joining us now is Steve McCaughey, the Executive Director of the Seaplane Pilots Association. And Steve, it's always great to see you, but at the same time, we usually wrap up the show with you as a guest, but it also means it's the end of the week, which is
4: it's hard to believe, isn't it?
1: Yeah.
4: I mean, it's great to be here. I love seeing you every year for the Steve and Steve show.
1: Yep.
4: But it is. It's kind of the end of the week.
1: I know.
4: It's hard to believe it's here.
1: Yeah. Yesterday, great seaplane flyby showcase.
4: Yes.
1: Thank you for helping out with that, but there was a great-looking lineup of seaplanes, and, of course, that goes on at the seaplane base as well. How was traffic and everything there?
4: It was good. We're going to try to drive more and more seaplanes there. We've seen a little bit of a reduction over the years, but that's okay. We had Canadian fires last year with all the smoke. Yeah. But the atmosphere down there just draws people. And a lot of the attendees of the show don't know that this wonderful environment exists down there, and there's so much activity. We had the Watermelon Social down there last night.
1: Yep.
4: We had Samaritan doing flights down there in the 206, so great stuff.
1: What's the largest aircraft that was down there?
4: We had the Grumman Albatross
1: there.
4: Okay. Yeah, so we had that earlier in the week, so it's super.
1: Along with a gaggle of Cubs on floats, I'm sure.
4: Yes, gaggle of Cubs, 185s, 182s, the normal component. It's a great place. The lagoon there, they do tours, too. A lot of people don't realize they have the pontoon boats that actually guide you around the bay there and tell you all about the airplanes and where they came from, which is great.
1: What's the latest news from the Seaplane Pilots Association?
4: Well, you know, we're doing so much. So we've got some challenges, but we also have a ton of good news. Challenges, invasive species.
1: Right.
4: We're constantly on guard for increased regulations, trying to work with the regulators. Actually help work on, we just patented a new pump that helps filter the invasive species out. And we had Louisiana Fish and Wildlife actually pick one up yesterday, which is great.
1: Yeah.
4: So we like to see the regulatory world adopting the things we're doing. Also, you know, always pilot safety.
1: Right.
4: We're continuing to do. We do about 50 safety seminars a year, normally do about 7 or 8 here. And then working on trying to curb the erosion of the seaplane pilot population. Mm-hmm. It's a niche activity for people that do, and we highly recommend it. But we also, because of the average age, the demographic of pilots, we're seeing a lot of fallout at the upper age spectrum. And we are doing everything we can to get new scholarship programs, get people through, get young pilots involved in seaplane flying.
1: When you were talking about the invasive species, being from the upper Midwest, we have lots of lakes, and of course that's always a concern with the boating industry. Do you work with the boating industry to try and
4: Yeah, we're adopting a lot of their same ways to mitigate the risk. All of our board members, myself, and we're taking our volunteer field directors to invasive species training. We go through the same training that the U.S. government officials go through, and we're working to provide decontamination stations, these filtering pumps, mm-hmm. things like that, to more and more pilots. The biggest thing we want to try to do, which is different than the boating community, is because we go from lake to lake without an inspection point that you're used to, we want to be a self-policing, self-inspecting user group.
1: Good. And I would think also working with the boating industry just to get the word out about seaplanes.
4: Yeah,
1: right?
4: Absolutely. I mean, so a lot of people that operate boats, it's a natural fit. And most of our seaplane pilots, if they're an owner-operator, usually they own a boat.
1: Right.
4: So there's a lot of crossover. The only difference is there's 11.8 million registered boats in the United States and about 8,000 seaplanes.
1: My goodness. You mentioned scholarships. What kind of scholarships do you provide?
4: Yeah, so we have the Tyler Orzow Chuck Kimes Memorial Scholarship, which is dedicated to individuals that we lost many years ago, back in 2011. And we award over a dozen scholarships, zero-cost seaplane rating, mm-hmm. all around the country. So we'll award some here. We'll award some in Alaska, Seattle, Maine, Sun and Fun. So we geographically disperse it. And Chuck Brown, Brown Seaplane Base has been very good in honoring it. And we have, like, Kenmore Air Harbor. Several schools will actually donate to help us not use the cash in the coffers so we can provide more of them.
1: Good. And is that open to anyone?
4: Yeah. Okay. So 18 to 25-year-olds. So we do have, we want to target the young, the younger pilots. But we do ask that they join the association because we're going to offer them a potential for $2,500.
1: Right.
4: So that's the only caveat that we try to do.
1: Speaking of which, membership, if someone is interested in finding out more, you've got a website, right?
4: Yes, seaplanes.org. Super easy.
1: It's very easy.
4: Easier than seaplanes.org.
1: And you've been on some interesting tours in the last year or so, haven't you?
4: Oh, man, it's crazy. Been to Alaska twice this year so far. We always go up there, do the Alaska Airmen's, the great Alaska Aviation Gathering. For the advocacy group up there. But we also do dunk tank training up there. We train 75 pilots both in Anchorage and Fairbanks on a two-day dunk course that we worked with the FAA on developing. We're going to Greenville, Maine next to the International Seaplane Fly-In in Greenville, Maine. And then we're going to Lake Como, Italy in October with 50 members. So it's a lot of great adventures.
1: How did that trip to Italy come to be?
4: So I wanted to go.
1: Oh, okay.
4: So back in 2015, we had never done a member adventure.
1: Right.
4: And I've been so fortunate to do a lot of these amazing adventures, circumnavigating Australia and all the other things I've been able to do. And I wanted to expose more people to the types of adventures I've been so fortunate to do. So I announced at our member meeting, I'm going to go to Italy next year. I'd like to take as many of you as possible. I thought 10 people would come. We had 35. This year, I set a limit at 50. We had 100 that wanted to go. So
1: when you go there, are there seaplane activities that will be involved in the trip?
4: Yeah, so Aero Club Como is we helped get them in the Guinness Book of World Records as the oldest surviving seaplane base.
1: Ah.
4: They actually have an aero club where they rent seaplanes to people. They have a large fleet of airplanes there. Great access to water. I mean, flying on Lake Como with the Swiss Alps in the background and Bellagio on the east side of the lake. So we'll actually take over their fleet of airplanes for a week and just give the experience to everyone.
1: You're just going to go have fun.
4: They go have fun. We're going to, it'll be amazing. I wish you could come.
1: Well, you're already full, so. Talking with Steve McCaughey from the Seaplane Pilots Association. Steve, what are some of the other trips that you might have planned? I mean, so you're going to Italy, but are you thinking of any others in the future, maybe?
4: Yeah, so we try to alternate between the U.S., which is a little bit easier financially for people to engage in, and then an international every year. Next year, I think we're going to go to Madden's Resort in Brainerd, Minnesota. And then what we'll do is incorporate our member meeting. So we'll do an all-day factory tour of Whip Air, and then do our member meeting at the Whip Air facility in South St. Paul. So that'll be another one coming up. We've got people that want us to, like, do semi-guided adventures through Alaska to the public use cabin. So we've been doing a lot of work. We developed a new website that features the public use cabin system, which are underutilized. Mm-hmm. And if we don't use those resources more, they're going to be threatened for budget cuts to be taken away. So we want to actually take small groups of maybe 8 airplanes on tours through these public use cabins. There's over 70 cabins that can be used for very little fee. Really remote Alaska cabins.
1: Explain how that works. I've not heard the term public use cabin.
4: So the U.S. government maintains a network of cabins across Alaska. We have a set that are only accessible by seaplane. And then there's some that may have a gravel strip or a grass strip that you can access them to. And they're really Spartan. I mean, yeah. it's a plywood bed. You bring bedding, and they'll have a wood stove or an oil stove. But they all have a John boat and an outboard motor, and the U.S. Forest Service maintains those. And very few people know about them. So 80 or 90% of the people will actually charter airplanes to go out these. So we're trying to bring more awareness of these cabins and more utilization. So RAF has been helping restore some of the cabins. We're partnering with them on that. And again, it's a great... if you have a seaplane, if you have a seaplane license, what better way to use it than to fly to a remote cabin in Alaska? Yeah.
1: And RAF... That is the
4: Recreational Aviation Foundation.
1: Yes, very, very big in backcountry, usually on unimproved strips,
4: yes.
1: But also they're also involved with seaplanes as well.
4: Yeah, okay. So it's all good.
1: Very good. If you had to sum up kind of the state of seaplanes that right now, you said the pilot population is kind of diminishing a little bit, but...
4: Lot of excitement.
1: Yes.
4: Look at all the new stuff going on. Look at the Kodiaks, the Caravans, the new propeller, Hartzell propeller on the Caravans. We're seeing a lot of stimulus in airlines and commercial service, and it seems like all the schools and manufacturers are backlogged with orders and training requests. So we're seeing a lot of health and excitement. But, you know, if anyone has any interest, if you've ever dreamed of flying the seaplanes, come see us in Hangar C. Look us up at seaplanes.org. Don't dream it. Go live it. I mean, I don't know what to tell people. A lot of people are training on glass cockpits these days. I would say the majority of new pilots are training on glass cockpits. We're going to give you a chance to focus on your basic airmanship skills. And in the advent of the glass cockpits, we don't see enough of that going on.
1: Right.
4: So we provide a gateway for you to improve your pilot skills, and it's the most enjoyable rating you'll ever have, I promise you. There's no written test. There's only an oral and a practical test, and you're going to do it in 3 to 5 days, in 6 hours, 7 hours of flying in most cases.
1: Very good. You mentioned in the in your commentary yesterday with the seaplane showcase about Jack Brown.
4: Yeah.
1: And how many ratings he's provided.
4: So John Brown, Jack's son,
1: over
4: 20,000 seaplane ratings. He has signed tickets. He signed three of mine.
1: Wow.
4: But the seaplane pilot population is only like 21,380 pilots.
1: Yeah.
4: He signed over 20,000 tickets, and they train over 600 pilots a year.
1: Yeah. It's an amazing spot down in Florida. If you get a chance, go check it out. Steve, thank you very much for being with us and kind of closing out our week from the stand. That's going to put a wrap on it. It's been a pleasure to share the stories of some of the people who make AirVenture interesting. Thank you for listening. Let's do this again in 51 weeks. Remember to follow EIA Radio on Facebook and LinkedIn, and now on what's the other one? TikTok.
4: Yes.
1: They're everywhere. They're everywhere. You can also visit our website for archived interviews throughout the year. This is going to wrap it up from the stand. I'm Steve Buss. This is EIA Radio.
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1: Joining us now is Jordan Drischler. Jordan, glad to have you here. All right. And you have a very interesting airplane that that you have accompanied here to AirVenture, have you not?
5: Yes, I do. I have a very, very special airplane. And at first, when I just tell people, well, it's a T-6,
1: right.
5: You know, the response might be, well, I can walk down to Warbirds and see rows and rows, you know, dozens, you know, maybe 100 T-6s down there.
1: Yeah.
5: You know, we've got obviously the Aeroshell ones right here on the flight line. But our T-6 that we have, and that's the Commemorative Air Force's WASP Squadron's T-6, we call her Nella. And she has the very special distinction of being the only T-6 left in existence and more importantly, still flying, that was actually used by the women Air Force Service pilots at Avenger Field during World War II.
1: How did you discover the history of the airplane?
5: We have squadron historians that have really put together all of her past. She's been in our squadron since 2017, and she's certainly gone through some changes over the years. She was originally manufactured by North American in 1943 as a C model, and in the early 50s, she was converted to a G model. And, you know, since then, she's changed hands probably a dozen times, but we do, you know, blessedly have most of the documentation and can track her all the way back to the WASP, and we still have all of that.
1: Okay, all the way back to Sweetwater.
5: Mm-hmm. Yep.
1: Have there been significant changes to the airplane that would make it radically different than what it was in the 40s?
5: Yes and no. Okay. I'm sure, you know, the pilots flying it, yeah. If you ask them, you know, the difference between a C and a G, you know, there are tons of stuff that go into that. But aesthetically, looking at the aircraft, yeah. We've really tried to keep that as authentically, you know, original as we can. You know, we've added, you know, obviously the CAF wings mm-hmm. to it. We've stenciled Avenger Field on it. Obviously, you know, you've got more antennas and gizmos kind of on it now. But we really have it painted the you know, she's number 267. That's the same number. We actually have some really cool photos of actual WASP back in 1943 and 1944 sitting on the wing, and you can clearly see her number that we still have on today. So that is what she would have looked like back in 43 and 44.
1: Yeah, I know that the airplane was part of the Commemorative Air Force's 12 Planes of Christmas mm-hmm. last year to try and upgrade some of the avionics, right?
5: Yes.
1: And has that taken place?
5: Yeah, we just got her out of the avionics shop earlier this week, earlier this year, okay. Which was the same week that we flew her out to Sweetwater, actually, okay. for the WASP reunion. And so that was a really cool event. And so that was all done in April of this year.
1: Excellent. When you're flying the airplane, obviously... Have you had much experience in other T-6s or just in this one?
5: No, I think this has probably been... Okay. I've been a bit spoiled. She's a really nice one, yeah. So...
1: Yeah. I was just wondering if there was some... when you're flying it, if there's some history that kind of permeates through the controls as you're flying it.
5: Yeah, well, I've not flown other T-6s, but right. I do fly a lot, mm-hmm. you know, either myself or flying on crew on other airplanes. So I've flown a lot of different airplanes, and that one certainly has... I mean, by far, been the most special one, and especially, you know, flying it. I got the opportunity to fly it out of Sweetwater, right. where she was based, and that was just an incredible feeling, taking off there in an aircraft that was based there, that was flown by women there, and to look down at the same field and, you know, the rebuilt hangars and the runway. You know, that was a really special moment. So certainly feel honored, you know, every time I get to fly it, or even to just clean it, sit in it, you know, help her, you know, and whatever the airplane needs. It's a really special feeling.
1: Excellent. Jordan Drischler is our guest in this segment, and she flies the T-6 from the Commemorative Air Force, known as Nella. And what does that name come from?
5: Nella is a kind of a cool name that I like to think really spans both her history and how she serves the CAF's mission now. So if you're familiar with the WASP, you've probably heard of, you know, Fifi Nella. Mm-hmm. We've probably have a bunch of the, you know, her little logo floating around here on different maybe shirts or patches that we've seen on a lot of the ladies that are around the grounds today. And so Fifi Nella was basically a Walt Disney character from Gremlins. And she was really special to the WASP. She was their mascot in a lot of ways. She was their squadron emblem that they really adopted. Kind of the story being that, you know, Gremlins would cause all of these, you know, how we get the word Gremlins, right? Yep. Mechanical, you know, Gremlins in the aircraft. Anytime you'd have, you know, an issue, some wiring would short out. Oh, those darn Gremlins. Well, they kind of embraced this specifically, you know, female Gremlin, Fifi Nella, and she was their mascot and good luck charm. So we kind of maybe get where we're going with this, but fast forward 75 years right. after the fact that since Nella left Avenger Field, and obviously she wouldn't have been called Nella back then. Right. She would have just been T-6, you know, 267. And now she flies for the Commemorative Air Force, and a lot of her time is spent out on what we call the Air Power History Tour. Right. And while she's in we have our own separate WASP squadron, she does kind of tag along with the B-29 and the B-24. We kind of refer to her as one of their little friends. And I'm sure a lot of people listening are familiar with that B-29, and her name is Fifi. So when we talk about, well, Fifi Nella, she's out on tour with a 29 called Fifi. So we decided to name her Nella to complete, you know, the mascot of the WASP, and to honor them while also honoring the mission that she's doing now.
1: Excellent. Have you been out on tour much this year so far?
5: Yeah, I have been. I have to be a bit of a weekend warrior because okay. I do still work during the week, but I try to make it out every weekend I can, and that they'll have me. You know, blessedly, we've had a good many people volunteer to come out on tour, right. which has almost led to some overstaffing in certain spots, and they say, oh, well, we don't even need you this weekend, which has kind of been a nice break. But, yeah, I've gotten the chance to go out for a couple weeks at a time and use on vacation for that, and then to have this experience here has been really cool.
1: Good. When did you arrive with the T6?
5: Yeah, we flew in on Sunday, so okay. She's been here all week.
1: Good. So no problems getting in, taking the Warbird arrival over the lake?
5: Yeah, no problems at all, and I'll brag on my pilot over there who did land right on the purple dot. Ah. So right in the middle.
1: There you go. This is your first time here at AirVenture, correct?
5: It is, yeah.
1: So far, what are your impressions?
5: Oh, my gosh, so far, so great. Yeah, I've been overwhelmed, I guess, is maybe the word to use. I was told it's a marathon, not a sprint, yes. And I'm a distance runner, so I thought, oh, I'll be good at that. And nope, I hit the wall on, like, day two. I was, like, falling asleep at dinner and had to call it an early night, but I've since paced myself pretty well, and just everybody has been wonderful. And obviously, you know, airplanes are cool. So it's been a really special first time. And I'm already like, yeah, well, obviously next year, right? We're going to, you know, stay here and do this and do that. So already planning to come back.
1: Good. And when you're here with the airplane, where is it located?
5: Yeah. So she got kind of prime parking. She's right at the Phillips 66 booth, which is not far from the main square there. Mm-hmm. So if you're listening and you're on the grounds today, probably have already seen her. She's hard to miss, but she's a nice, shiny T6 right at the Phillips 66 booth.
1: Are you spending a lot of time there answering questions about the airplane?
5: No, you know, we've kind of been enjoying ourselves walking around. Oh, okay. We've been trying to sport these. I know your listeners can't see them, but we've got kind of rocking these cool Nella hats with the airplane on them. So
1: yep, right here.
5: We should be hopefully easy to find if you do run into us. But we do have some signage around the aircraft that can show some pictures and tell more about the story that, you know, maybe we didn't share today.
1: Okay. And, of course, Phillips 66 is helping to support the aircraft.
5: Yes, they are. Yeah, and they've really been supporting the whole Commemorative Air Force mission while we're here as well. So they've been wonderful hosts, and definitely go stop by and check them out.
1: Good. What is your background in aviation?
5: Yeah, you know, I didn't, I wasn't raised in an aviation family by any means, but really fell in love with airplanes as I would say as a teenager, but even growing up, you know, we would take one flight a year every December, and we would go to Disney World. And my favorite part was the airport, which, you know, how my parents felt about that. But yeah, I started flying when I was 18, and I started working for a major airline at 19 as an engineer. And I'm still there, you know, 10 years later, and, you know, love every day of it. And I've got involved in the Commemorative Air Force after I moved down to Texas with my job, and been doing that for the past few years, and that's how I'm here today. It's been wonderful.
1: And it's always a question that people have: how did you make the transition from private pilot, probably flying a 172 or 182 or 152 in your flight training, to T6?
5: Yeah, I mean, I just showed up. yeah, you just really have to show up. I never thought that I would be. I really just started out as, you know, ground crew. Didn't think I was really going to get to fly. Didn't realize, oh, you just volunteer. You show up and, you know, basically donate your time and your effort. And people have been so encouraging, and, you know, trying to get me time in the aircraft using transition flights, or, hey, we've got time, let's go and do some training. And because where else do you just go? I mean, there are places you can go to do T6 training, but just been super encouraging and helpful. And so really been able to do it out on the road mostly.
1: Excellent. Well, Jordan, thank you very much for joining us today. Enjoy the rest of the show, and keep that nice shiny T6 out there for us.
5: Oh, well, Travel, thank you so much for having me on, Steve. It's been an honor.
1: Thank you. This is EAA Radio.
2: Here's an interview from 2024.
6: Thank you for joining us on Course Correction. It's the Saturday AirVenture of Saturday of. I should really look proofread what I'm writing here. It's a Saturday of AirVenture 2024. I'm Farid Guillot. As they said, it's going to be a hot one. And thanks to my producer, Jasmine, for joining me this hour. You have heard of the NASA Form, the Aviation Safety Reporting System, but did you know it's also for drones? Ken Kranz is the Chief Technology Officer for Cognizant Technologies and is also part of the FAA Drone Safety Team. And he's here to tell us about how this emerging aviation sector needs safety reporting as well. Welcome, sir.
7: Well, thank you. Thanks for having me.
6: So it's interesting. You have this the kind of this dual role. Not only are you involved in the technology, but you're also working with the FAA as far as, you know, this is it's not necessarily the wild, wild west, but it seems like it's emerging and we're trying to keep up with it to keep it safe.
7: Yeah. It's we're past the wild, wild west part, and I think we're coming out of the barnstorming era.
6: Right.
7: And things are starting to settle down. Yeah. And it became apparent that we needed to do something. And this was going back to 2016 when the drone safety team started. We needed to do something to try to capture what was going on out in the field and try to find out what the systemic problems were. And while it seems straightforward looking back, at the time it wasn't so clear, but eventually we found a path with the ASRS to log that information, to give people a place to log information and not have to worry about any kind of punitive damages or repercussions.
6: And we were talking a little bit beforehand about the difference in who's a drone pilot from the beginning of this industry and where it is now, and that trying to get the safety culture to keep up with that.
7: Right. Yeah, in the beginning, as the technology started to evolve, there were a lot of drone companies out there, or people who just, they put their shingle out, and that's what they were doing day in and day out. And you would turn to companies like that and say, oh, I need you to do a tower scan, or I need you to, do a building inspection. And that's, I think we're going to, I hate to say this, but I think those kind of roles are going to be going away, except for maybe the very specialty type missions. I think now what we're seeing is companies bringing drones into the company and handing them to their employees and say, hey, this is, quote, another tool in the toolbox, and not going outside to the agencies like that, mostly because of cost. It was just too much overhead. But there are issues with that type of approach when it comes to just giving somebody a drone in the back of their car and use it when you need it. It doesn't go well. Proficiency-wise.
6: The aviation safety reporting system, obviously, it in many ways, it allows for people to report safety issues, either something they did or they see something. But I think on a larger sense, it's for getting data, because this is the area where we don't have a big area of data to work from to improve safety.
7: Right. And that was... So originally when I joined the drone safety team, because of my engineering background, I was put in charge of the data side of it. There was no data. And that's really what drove us to the ASRS. And that's the hope, to get the data. That's, and have other things kind of, like ASAP, like the airlines have. We envision something like that down the road. But for right now, the ASRS is what we have. Do we have to take into account that is self-reported data, so you're going to get a certain kind of skewed data. And when I say skewed data, because don't forget there's that flip side to the ASRS where if you self-report, you get some protection, right? So a lot of
6: times... It's not complete, but you get a fair amount.
7: It's not complete, yes. It has to be... The bottom line is it has to be an accident, what you've done. You just didn't mean to do it. You can't purposely go out and say, look, I'm gonna bust the bee because I got to do this mission. I want to get paid, and then I'll just fill out an ASR. It doesn't work that way, right? It has to be an accident. And even then, not that you're going to get off totally scot-free. I mean, there could be some, they want you to go take a course again, or certainly in the crewed aviation world, that's kind of what comes out of it.
6: Depending on the company, there's always training afterwards.
7: Yes.
6: No matter what. You report, so it's there's the learning component needs to come along with that.
7: Yeah, so I'm also a FAST team member and a drone pro. So what I do recommend for drone pilots, which is the same thing I recommend for crewed pilots, which is if you've done something, yes, sure, go out and fill out an ASRS report so we get that data in there and you get the protection. Or if they tell you, if you're a crewed pilot and they tell you to write down a number, right? it's okay. I mean, people get very wonked out about that. You know, call the tower. All they really want to know is your name and some other information. Then don't talk. You don't have to talk about what happened. They just want the contact information. And then we always recommend you proactively, let's say it's stick with crude. You know, if you did something wrong in the traffic pattern, go out and take a wings course or two. Go sit down with the CFI, have everything logged in your book. And then if the FAA does come knocking on the door, you show them what you've done. And most of the time, when the FAA sees that, it's same with, you know, drone pilots. If they see you've done this kind of stuff, they're going to say, you know what, you're doing the right thing. Okay, let's move on with life. If they want to do more than that, you can always pull out the ASRS slip. But that really should be your last. Some people start off with that. That's yeah. not the way to go.
6: Because it's all about your approach. And a lot of times if your approach is that, a safety way, a lot of times you're not making those mistakes in the first place. But yes. It does happen.
7: Man, I filled out some. I remember taking off once and I was told to turn left and I turned right. There was a lot of chatter in the plane. And, you know, it happens. You know, we're humans, right? Mistakes happen. And, you know, it's not the end of the world. People get too wigged out sometimes about this stuff.
6: I could say in my professional life, I've filled out many.
7: Yeah.
6: And a lot of times it's just some of those reports were closed with it by your write-up. It looks like you have understood exactly what happened, and thank you for contributing to safety.
7: Yeah, and I would say for a vast majority of the reports that I have filled out, yes, you should do a very good job on the narrative. They want to know what goes on, but I always add in at the end what I feel the modification should be, right, for things like when it comes to heading type numbers that, you know, you might confuse. Maybe it needs to be turn 330, 330. Mm-hmm. Repeat it as a regular number and then, you know, that type of thing as opposed to 030, you know, because there's a lot going on in a plane and it's easy to get those things mixed up. So always try to put forward what you think the best, you know, solution to the problem would be, and then let NASA decide ultimately what they do.
6: You're listening to EAA Radio. I'm speaking with Ken Krantz as Chief Technology Officer. He's a technology officer for Cognizant Technologies. He's also on FAA drone safety team. I wanted to ask, so steering back a little bit to drones, we're talking about how the ASRS system works. What are some of those kind of those safety, I don't want to say violations, but safety incidents that happen we're seeing with drones?
7: Yeah, that's a good question. A lot of it is, you know, either flying into the wrong airspace or getting too close to an airport. One of the things I submitted this, and I remember I had a conversation with Becky Huey, runs the ASRS for NASA. She does a fantastic job, by the way. The whole team does a fantastic job in not just going through the reports, but also making sure that your identity is, you know, is blotted out and there's no way for people to do a trace back. I think one of the biggest things that I'm seeing in the industry is a lot of the systems are disjoint. Let's just take DJI. They have their own software, and they have their bow tie approach. When you're flying near an airport, you have to go through all of that, make sure. And then we have LANC, and you want the LANC, and you get approval where you're going to fly, and you kind of draw a polygram of where you're going to be flying on the computer. And then you're out in the field, and then you program your path. And I've already turned to the pilot in charge, because I typically will act as the safety officer on a tight mission, and the drone will be up flying, and I'll turn to them and say, I'll be honest with you, I can't guarantee that between what DJI says we're okay to fly in, what LANC said we're okay to fly in, and what we programmed are the same thing right now.
6: Yeah.
7: In other words, that we haven't extended, you know, past the boundaries. So I think that's the biggest problem, that we really need to get this stuff more integrated so that, you know, it all agrees, and that you don't find out that, well, yeah, I busted the airspace, you know, as far as the geo zone. Even though I had a geo zone defined, it was too big. Yeah, you don't have feedback for that.
6: Is the without people feeling like it's conspiratorial? Does the FAA safety, because these drones, this technology has a lot of telemetry and logging of, you know, exactly what it does. How can the safety teams or NASA get a hold of that telemetry without,
7: That's a great question. They do not want it. It's a shame, but they don't want it because it's just, I think, too much personal identifying information.
6: Okay.
7: And that's, yeah, and that, So if you go back to 2016, back then, I was actually trying to go the whole telemetry route when we hooked up with the with Becky at NASA. And yeah, she made it clear it was just too much information. And NASA, they do a very good job. Like, for example, you know, they won't say, like, there was a 737 flying out of this particular airport in Texas, because then you'll be like, oh, yeah, that was Southwest, right? You know, they do a very good job of de-identifying that stuff. Mm-hmm. If you give them telemetry information with all of the details and lat longs and stuff like that, it would be next to impossible to take that out.
6: And you kind of hinted at that at the airlines. They their unions, the unions involved in all of the in harvesting. So a lot of times, if something happens in the airplane, you know, or certain things are always sent from the airplane to the company,
7: right?
6: And so a lot of times we'll get a phone call, but it's usually from the I can't remember the acronym, but it's

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1: Half of my reports, I've done nothing wrong. I've just looked at, like, for example, with the airspace, that's one of the reports I put in. I'm 99% sure I was perfectly fine. There wasn't something I didn't need to report to protect myself. I reported that so NASA could look at it and determine if there's a systemic problem in the industry.
2: Ken Krantz is Chief Technology Officer
1: I fly
2: technology
1: drones.
2: Officer. He flies drones. He's also part of the FAA drone safety team. Thanks for joining us. 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
4: With us now is Ron Kaplan, who is with the Ohio Air and Space Hall of Fame and Museum.
5: Learning Center.
4: And Learning Center.
5: But that's okay. We're a museum, too.
4: You keep adding to it every time we talk.
5: Yeah,
4: it's great. It's wonderful. Ron, great to have you back. You have been coming to the show for a number of years.
5: This is, what, 26.
4: 26?
5: I think last year was 25.
4: Okay. He always posts some great photos on Facebook, so can keep up with what's happening on the grounds. What have you seen so far that really caught your eye?
5: Oh, my gosh. That P-51, the Air Racer.
4: Thunderbird.
5: Thunderbird. Yep. The history on that airplane is amazing. Yeah. To see that restoration here is just unreal. And then next to it, the P-47.
4: Right.
5: Thunderbolt, if you can't tell, I'm a Warbird guy. But seeing the Constellation come in yesterday was definitely, if I had missed that, I'd be despondent. That was worth the admission to see that Connie come in yesterday.
4: Yeah, it's a great restoration of that aircraft. And I've always liked the Constellation. It looks like it's flying and going fast even when it's standing still on the ground.
5: Yeah, yeah.
4: It's
5: beautiful
4: lines.
5: You know, I'm young enough that I didn't fly on one, but mm-hmm. I'm old enough that I remember seeing my dad off from Port Columbus on business trips because you could stand up on the roof of the terminal back then, you know, to see your loved ones take off. And I remember seeing him taking TWA Connies somewhere. Yeah.
4: Speaking of that building, that's where you're located, isn't it?
5: Yeah, well, we're in the original. Port Columbus Terminal, which was built in 1929, which is an Art Deco building still there on the southeast corner of the property. But the new terminal opened in 1958 and has been added on to ever since. So the old terminal is actually a national landmark, but it's kind of off the beaten path for the general public who's just coming in and out of the airport on commercial flights. But you'll see it, you know, as you're taking off. And sometimes you'll see it on the news when Air Force One comes into Columbus. They park out on our ramp and put snipers up in our tower, and you know it's pretty cool.
4: So, tell us how the progress is going with the refurb on the terminal. You've been working on this a couple of years now, but every year you seem to make bigger strides forward.
5: Well, yeah, we're making progress, but if you know me, this should have been done years ago, and COVID held us up, obviously, a good 2 years. But, no, we're making good progress. Since I talked to you last, City of Columbus has stepped up with a really nice grant, and we've got a big state grant that we started with, working on the county. What's exciting is we're a two-pronged mission. We're going to preserve what is one of the original commercial airport terminals in the world, really. Opened July 8th, 1929. And was part of the Transcontinental Air Transport airline. And as you see the tri-motors flying, one of those was there that day. The city of Port Clinton was actually on our ramp with the others when Amelia Earhart was there and Henry Ford to help kick off that air service from basically coast to coast, but partially by train out of New York to Glendale. So it's a historic site. That needs to be preserved. But then our workforce development programming, and we've got great corporate sponsors. We need more. But we have NetJets and Flight Safety on board, not only to support the renovation, but Flight Safety is donating two state-of-the-art Frasca flight simulators, which is just a huge boon when we're open.
4: Right.
5: Our second floor, our entire second floor is a STEAM learning center. And to have that capability now added is exciting. But what that brings with it are mentorship opportunities with Flight Safety and NetJets, and also out of that internships, potential internships. So the organizations we work with, youth aviation organizations like Youth Aviation Adventures, Buckeye Tigers, Civil Air Patrol, the 99s, our local 99s, to add those all together with the facility we're going

0: to construct is going to be a real powerhouse for actually the whole state of Ohio for youth aviation education. So we're super excited about that. And we kind of had a test run. The Columbus Air Show presented by Scotts was Father's Day weekend.
1: Yes.
0: And Ohio Air and Space, in partnership with the FAA and the Ohio State University College of Engineering, we coordinated a big steam tent experience with Flight Safety and NetJet sponsorship at the air show. And that was great. We had 14 organizations in there. I mentioned a few of them already, but we had some others like Columbus State Community College, which has a great aviation maintenance technician program. Sinclair Community College has the unmanned aerial system certification. So that was a really, really great show. If you've not been to Rickenbacker Air Force Base, you might remember back in 2007, the Gathering of Mustangs was there.
1: Yeah.
0: This was the first show since then, and I had the Blue Angels. I don't know if it's going to be annual yet, we hope. But, you know, those are the kind of outreach programs we look forward to leading.
1: Yeah. About how many students do you bring through the center each year?
0: Well, so our center's not open yet, so this is why these outreach programs are important. And we're looking at doing other air shows like Cleveland.
1: Okay.
0: Dayton was just a week ago. Yeah. But that works so well at the Columbus Air Show, especially given the collaboration we do. We're not reinventing the wheel, okay? We're not going to come up with our own steam program. But, you know, we have, obviously, in the state of Ohio, some pioneers of aviation you can use for inspiration.
1: Oh, yes.
0: And, you know, you were talking to Aaron.
1: Yeah.
0: As a matter of fact, at the Columbus Air Show, one of the aspects we promoted were the WASP that came through Lockbourne Air Force Base, which is now Rickenbacker.
1: Yeah.
0: And you know that famous photo of the four gals coming forward from the B-17s? They were part of the 14 or 15 WASP that were trained on B-17s in Columbus at Lockbourne during the war. So,
1: a little piece of trivia that I didn't know.
0: Well, but what great inspiration.
1: Yes,
0: I mean,
1: absolutely.
0: The heritage, you know, going back to the Wright brothers.
1: Yep.
0: And then with the future of aerospace in Ohio, which is a huge aerospace state, we have a real great future ahead of us, especially when we have the facility up and running.
1: Yeah. And you've kind of touched on it several points here, but people always ask, well, why Ohio? I mean, come on, the Wright brothers flew in North Carolina. Why Ohio?
0: Yeah, why Ohio? Well, and you know, there was a lot of people that, well, the states that have their own aviation halls of fame will back me up on this. There's so many people besides the Neil Armstrongs and the Eddie Rickenbackers, and you know, we have Jerry Mock. But there's a lot of others who people on this field would know the names of: Harold Johnson, and others like that were pioneers, contemporaries of Paul, and certainly Tom's, and they need to be honored too. And hey, one thing I want to mention. So next summer is the 95th anniversary of Port Columbus. So the Ohio Air and Space Hall of Fame will lead that celebration at our site. I don't know if construction will be underway, but we'll have an open house. And we hope to have at least two of these trimotors on our ramp.
1: Oh, good.
0: Just as they were July 8th, 1929. So bear that in mind. Watch for news flashes coming on that.
1: That's good. So, and I just want to back up because I want to make sure I've got this right. So there's two trimotors that are flying here at AirVenture. One, the EAA's Ford trimotor, 1929 Ford trimotor, but also the city of Port Clinton. And the actual airframe that we see flying here this week was at that dedication in 1928-29?
0: Yes. You go to our website, which is ohioairandspace.org, you will see the photo taken from the top of the main hangar on July 8th, 1929. You'll see three trimotors, actually. But that trimotor, City of Port Clinton, is one of those shown in that photo. And you'll see thousands of people lining the, you know, to see this. And it was a rainy day, unfortunately, that day. But that was a huge day in aviation. At the same time, in Glendale, Charles Lindbergh was getting on a trimotor going back eastward towards Columbus as part of that. He actually picked the site of Port Columbus give you an idea of how historic our location really is. There we go. And here, as we speak, we're watching the city of Port Clinton chug by, and that's just awesome. Like, you know, I wish we had one of our own, but you know, we've got, there's plenty of them. I mean, plenty. Port Clinton has another one they're working on that'll be flyable. That's going to be in the Lake Airlines markings up there at Lake Erie.
1: One of the other things that you have been involved with is the National Aviation Invitational, which takes place at the National Air Races in Reno.
0: Yes.
1: this will be the last time you're at Reno, but you're still going to do it this year, right?
0: No.
1: No.
0: Good. Last year ended up being the last Invitational at Reno. This year, which is the last air races at Reno, we're having a reunion of any of those vintage aircraft that want to come back and be on static display, but there's no competition this year. Air races are looking for a new venue,
1: right. And
0: the Invitational is looking for a new venue, but also looking for some new leadership. I retired after last year, and so did Ken Parrish, our executive director of the Invitational. So, but I have to say, right after I retired, I booked a bucket list trip that I've never been able to take because I've been at Reno every year for 26 years. We're going to see the Battle of Britain Air Show in Duxford this September. So one of my life goals is to hear and see 16 Spitfires in the air at one time. Yeah. So that's just a personal bucket list thing I'm doing. I won't be at Reno for the big bash, but it'll be fun out there. It's going to be the last hurrah, sadly.
1: Yes. You mentioned Duxford, and I've seen some photos from some of the other shows that are already taking place over in England this year, and it is amazing to look at what we see at American air shows, where you'll see a whole gaggle of Mustangs or T6s, but yet over there, like you said, 16 Spitfires. When was the last time we even saw one Spitfire?
0: And a handful of Hurricanes, and then they've got all the other, British, odd British aircraft from the 30s, and it's going to be a blast. I can't wait.
1: Yeah. Good. So that's where you'll be in September.
0: Yeah.
1: Yep. Any other good trips planned?
0: Well, that's really the big one, and it's a two-week trip. So we're going to the museums. We're going to the pubs. Staying in the hotel where the Dam Busters raid was planned.
1: Okay. Yep. There goes your tri-motor.
0: But I know there's people here who have been there, and I hear the tales, and I can't wait. And I'm probably going to have to buy a new camera and a new lens, and, that's a good excuse.
1: But I think so. Any final thoughts before we wrap up this morning?
0: Well, just, go to our website. Again, ohioairandspace.org. Check it out. We are fundraising. We've got a great volunteer list that's building. We used it at the Columbus Air Show, and you know how,
1: volunteers make it
0: drive
1: happen.
0: Air Venture. So, check it out. And if you're so inclined, please contribute. And, we look forward to finishing that building and having a ribbon cutting with a couple of tri-motors out on the ramp.
1: Awesome. Thank you, Ron, for taking some time out of your busy week to bring us up to date on your activities.
0: Thank you, Steve.
1: Thanks. And that's going to put a wrap on this morning's show. Tomorrow, we wrap up the week already. Wow. It's been Christy Yonkin said this earlier. She said, this is the shortest and longest week of the year. And she's very right. It goes fast, but it sometimes is long. But I think we all love it. Otherwise, we wouldn't come back, right? We're going to talk with author Adam Makos, who wrote the book Devotion. Catch up with Fareed Gayot on the Willa Brown Aviation Academy. And finish out with Steve McCaughey. He's the president of the Seaplane Pilots Association. And we'll talk a little float plane flying tomorrow. So keep up with EAA Radio this week and all year long by visiting our website, eaaradio.net. This is From the Stand. I'm Steve Buss, and you're listening to EAA Radio.
2: 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EAA Radio is pleased to welcome to the studio Kent Rominger, who today is the Vice President of Strategy and Business Development for Orbital ATK's Propulsion Systems Division. But in his past life, Ken was a NASA astronaut flying 5 times on the shuttle, twice as commander. He's also an F-14 pilot, was deployed in Desert Storm as a naval aviator, and has a Bonanza. Kent, welcome to EA Radio.
3: Thank you. It's great to be here.
2: Apart from your background in the Navy and at NASA, your work at Orbital ATK is taking us as a country and as a planet places we've never been before. Talk about what's going on now.
3: So it's an exciting time, and I joke that it's also the best kept secret. But NASA's new space launch system, we've been working on it for a decade. It's a huge rocket that's going to enable us to put several hundred thousand pounds of mass into orbit. And the reason you need to put so much mass into orbit is that's what it takes for a Mars campaign. So we're going to put humans on Mars in the 2030 timeframe. The initial flight of this system will be in just a couple of years, in 2018, and it'll be unmanned. Now, some of us argue that, hey, we're willing to step on that first vehicle because we're confident that it'll be safe, that the capsule has an abort system. But it's going to go out around the moon and actually be further away from the planet than we've ever had a human capsule. The next mission that will be manned will have humans in it, and they'll be further away from the planet than we've ever had before. But anyway, then humans will operate out in the vicinity of the moon. We use the term cislunar. As we assemble the equipment that we need for a campaign to translate to Mars, and for those that have seen The Martian, it'll actually be similar to the ship, you know, the transfer ship with propulsion tugs. And then when you get in the vicinity of Mars and you're orbiting, now you need a vehicle to take you to the surface. You need a small habitat down there to live in. That you'll probably be on the surface for 6 to 8 months, come off the surface, so you need an ascent vehicle. You'll rendezvous back up with that transfer vehicle that took you there, and another 8 month trip back home. So the whole campaign is a good 2 years.
2: So clearly there's a lot coming online, a lot of hardware, a lot of work needing to be done. Is there funding to get all this done the way it's being laid out today?
3: So this is one of those areas where, please thank your congressman. So the House, the Senate, Republican, Democrat, all alike have been very supportive of this system. It's neat to see that actually because of the public, but Congress is supportive. So we've been given a budget very close to what was originally requested. It's typically slightly less than ours is, but the funding levels have been very good, which has enabled us to stay on schedule.
2: So here's a guy in the space business saying, yep, we have enough money to do this.
3: So we have enough money to meet that schedule. The fact is, we're doing other things that are cost us money. And, you know, retiring the shuttle, everybody's like, oh, my, you know, that was horrible. And being a shuttle hugger, I was very sad when we retired the shuttle. However, you know, with a fixed budget, you can't afford to have several different spacecraft, particularly if one of them's in the development phase when it costs a lot. So, you know, at the time, too, we had the shuttle and we have station. And so today we still have station, but by retiring the shuttle, that allows for funding to help us develop the Space Launch System in Orion. And as time goes on to ramp up flight rates, the funding requests will go up. But for where we are today, yes, we're actually pleased with the funding levels.
2: Now, it strikes me as we're talking about this that your career in NASA – when it came to an end, you had some really interesting things to sort of sink your teeth into as somebody in the space business. And for the dozens and dozens of former shuttle astronauts, many of whom come to AirVenture, we were talking about several that you and I have both seen kind of around the grounds for years, right? There's a lot going on for them, and it's not the way I remember it in the 70s and 80s when people who were involved with Gemini and Apollo left NASA, and there wasn't, other than shuttle, the shuttle was the only game in town pretty much at that point.
3: Right. So it is an exciting time, right, with Space Launch System. So all four of the companies, Boeing, Lockheed, Aerojet, Oberle, TK, you know, I have friends in all of those places. Some of the newer companies coming on board. So Blue Origin, a real close friend of mine, is up there. And, you know, he may be flying a suborbital flight within the next year or so on their vehicle. Sierra Nevada is building a space plane that looks kind of like a miniature space shuttle, and quite a few folks are involved in that I'm good friends with. So it is it's a really fun time, and when you wind up at conferences around, you get a tag up with all your friends and buddies. But it's been a very fun life after not flying, right? So I would love to be flying in space, you know, or be loved to be flying my trusty F-14 Tomcat again, dogfighting. But given that, hey, for the most part now, I'm relegated to something much slower and a desk, I'm really enjoying what I'm doing.
2: But it's not like you're still stuck on the ground. I mean, you do fly, and you said that you have a Bonanza that's been in the family.
3: I do. I have my father's Bonanza that's been in the family since 1966, so it's an older V-tail model. And when I got it, I debated what to do. But anyway, I wound up putting in a larger engine, the IO-550, so 300 horsepower. I reupholstered it. I did that myself with nice leather upholstery. Then put in a new panel, so I have a glass panel and full IFR capability. And, so I think pretty much I've done about all I can to it, and it still goes about a tenth the speed that it needs to. But
2: well, it just depends on what you're used to, I guess. Did you fly it here, by the way?
3: I did not. Okay. No. So.
2: Well, yeah, this was kind of a work trip. You probably haven't had the chance to lounge around in the campground, have you?
3: So I've been pretty busy.
2: We're talking with Kent Rominger, who flies a Bonanza, but in the past has flown F-14s and the Space Shuttle a few times. Kent, you and your company, as well as other aerospace contractors, have been involved in a series of forums this week talking about getting people to Mars. Could you give us short summaries of some of the presentations that you've been part of?
3: I can. And so one of them was Journey to Mars. So we had all the companies I discussed talking about the hardware. And it's pretty neat because you can see, you know, the RS-25s are being tested and ready. The solid rocket boosters are tested. We showed those tests. You know, our most recent test was about a month ago. The core of the vehicle, the big core that Boeing's producing, there's pictures of the hardware in the factory coming together. The launch site at Kennedy is coming together for the pad that it's going to come off of. So talking about that mission and showing, hey, it's not just a bunch of PowerPoint charts with pretty artist conceptions. You know, we've got actual hardware we're showing. Another panel I was on was Meet an Astronaut, and Charlie Precourt, Brian Duffy, two very experienced astronauts, great folks. But then we also had Jenna Resnick. She's a 14-year-old astronaut wannabe. And we realized, you know, we need to kind of start spanning generations. And she is a very capable, articulate young lady. Her aunt was Judy Resnick, who was lost on Space Shuttle Challenger in 1986. And the connection is her father, as part of the family started an organization called Challenger Center. There's 40-some of those around the nation, a couple of them internationally. But they run missions, right? You come in kind of like a little space camp. You show up. You're either in the control center or you're part of the crew, and then you flip. And it's a really neat way to inspire these children to get involved in space. But really the underlying is science and math, right? So we can technically. So Jenna's father's on that board of directors, as am I. I happen to be the chairman of that board. So we're pulling her in. There's a couple other forums coming up. One of them is The Right Stuff. So, hey, what does it take to be an astronaut? Jenna is on that one. Another very capable scientist engineer, Lockheed Martin, is applying, and she's very competitive for the program. She will be on this forum as well, Sarah Heise. And so we kind of have the young, the medium, and the old. I'm the old one on that panel. And then I'm looking at Kay. We have a Geeks Inherit Deep Space. And this is kind of pulling some of the engineers that really understand the science and the why we're doing what we are with our system together to discuss and try to put it in terms that the folks in the audience can understand. But if they want to ask questions to kind of to probe and go deep, because you do have folks here with that kind of technical expertise, we can address those questions for them.
2: So there have been opportunities this week and will continue to be this week for folks to kind of hear the story and talk to a range of people about what we're doing in space. One other question I wanted to ask you. Do you get sentimental when you come here and see what you used to fly in the Navy, flying again?
3: I do, right? I miss it, and I would love to climb in it, right? So
2: F-14 and F-14B, right?
3: Yes.
2: And yes. What else? Anything else you see here that you used to fly?
3: So I flew the F-18 a little bit, but the T-28 was the first airplane as a trainer. So I got to fly it in primary training, and I loved it. I loved starting it, right, and just feeling it rumble and the sound of the engine. So I saw a T-2 flying. I've had great time in the T-2. And then the A4 Skyhawk was a lot of fun to fly. So, as a test pilot, I managed to get in a lot of different airplanes. So some of the Air Force airplanes as well. I love seeing them fly. And I think I'm going to get a fly in an F-16 in a couple of months. I had never gotten to fly in an F-16. So anyway, yes, I see these airplanes and I love watching them. I would rather be in them. But it is great.
2: And how many other places in the world can you come and do this in a week?
3: I don't think any, right? This is unique. This is such a special place.
2: Kent Rominger, a former shuttle astronaut, F-14 driver, and now an executive with Orbital ATK. Thanks for coming to visit with us today.
3: Thank you so much.
2: For EAA Radio, I'm Stuck Mike. Now here's another classic interview from the 2019 EAA Radio Archives.
4: And we're on the fly at Vintage today. It's a Monday, and we're always at Vintage on Mondays. And we're going to continue talking about the Mid-America Flight Museum and this awesome airplane that they brought up to show us this week.
5: Well, we have with us now Kelly Mahon. Kelly, you're the director of the museum, and on Saturdays you have a program where you'll take kids rides in different airplanes and some older kids as well, but tell us what it's like. You never know what kind of impression you're leaving on a young person after an airplane ride.
6: No, that's a very good point. Scott's been gracious enough to donate airplanes and fuel, and I'll donate my time, and we give those rides for free. And I give the same ride to everybody. It's a short ride, but we go out, we do a couple of wingovers, and we come back. And it doesn't matter if it's a 10-year-old or a 75-year-old. We give the same ride every time. The only time I've been disappointed giving a ride is when I think somebody isn't up to it and I cheat them out of the wing over. And so you talk about the kids. We want to get these kids into all of this, but we get so many opportunities to affect other people's lives as well. I had a 94-year-old grandmother, a great-grandmother, that I gave her first airplane ride to, and it was in the open cockpit new standard. And it's just, those are just as important as the young faces. And I can't say enough about how all of us here at AirVenture need to be thinking about the kids, and that the kids today are also 24 to 30 years old, because we've got to get more people into the vintage airplanes or it's just going to die away. One of our airplanes was flown to AirVenture by a 25-year-old. His name is Elliot Block, and we've known him for a number of years, and a great pilot. You have to stick your neck out and give opportunities to these young people, or there's nobody going to be bringing these airplanes in another 10 years.
4: What kind of airplane did he bring up for you?
6: Stinson Jr.
4: Oh, so very nice.
6: 1930.
4: Oh, wow. And what an opportunity for him.
6: Yeah, and it's one of those great opportunities. Well, we look at opportunities all the time on how to bring in more people. Today I was approached about taking a Stinson Trimotor to an event to kind of boost their numbers, and I was like, you go after the right people. If you're going after the airplane, that's why you're dying. You've got to go after the right people, have the right people involved. And he started to understand that, and I was able to reach over and grab a 18-year-old girl that's part of our Travel Air program that Doug brought in as part of our restoration team. Her sister and her mother, both big parts of the restoration. And that's what you have to do. Find those right people that are just looking for the opportunity and then give them the opportunity. When we've been working on the Travel Air, Doug's let us help the last few weeks get it going. The best part is I haven't seen any pride of ownership. These people that have been working on it for 3 years, and I have to come in and grab parts that they've been working on and put them together, they aren't, you know, flinching from the fact that I'm touching their parts. They're just so excited to see it being put back together. And so that's a really unique attitude from these people. And then to see how excited these young people are to be involved with 1929 technology. And so the mother, Christine, she was doing fabric work on the tail feathers of the airplane that's here today. That's big to see that kind of involvement. The volunteers that Doug's put together and the quality of work comes from that ability to bring people in, but also the willingness to give somebody the opportunity and not being scared to screw up. We all make mistakes. That's where we learn. You've got to give somebody that opportunity.
4: Okay. This model of Travel Air is so rare that it was a great choice for this restoration.
5: And we are so privileged to have it here. It just flew a week ago. Kelly flew it. It's the Travel Air 6000.
7: Right. Yep.
5: Doug Smith, you restored this airplane, and the clock was ticking.
7: It was yelling hard the last few months.
4: Do you have that countdown timer thing on the wall?
7: Yeah, there's a big banner above us that says countdown to Oshkosh in the clock. Yeah.
5: Tell us about this incredible airplane, Doug.
7: Well, it's really a special airplane. And Kelly brought it up to us 3.5 years ago, March 18th of 2018. And it still had cotton on it from 39 years ago. And we flew it several times that day.
6: Yep.
7: Yeah.
4: Wow.
7: And seven loads. And the last ride, I have 4 kids, and I'm still married. And
6: yep, it was me and all your family.
7: The whole family and Kelly, and we flew the last ride in the Traveler before we tore it apart. And so that was really special. And Kelly mentioned this earlier today. I got the second ride after it was back together. So got to fly the last and the second, and that's great. The Traveler that we have, when it left the factory in 1929 from Traveler, it went to Pittsburgh Airways, and it was an airliner for them for about a year and a half. And the Depression was in full steam then, and they couldn't sustain it any longer. The airplane traded hands several times after they went out of business. It ended up with a Johnson Flying Service out in Montana. And they used the airplane for many, many years. And they had a large collection of Travelers, Ford Tri-Motors. They got into the DC-3s later and things like that. And they did a lot of contract flying for the Forestry Department, doing all sorts of things. But one thing that developed out of that was smoke jumping. And, you know, when Johnsons were up flying, they would notice a fire, they would report it, but the resources that it would take to get to that fire, it was already out of hand. Somebody came up with the idea, well, why don't we drop firefighters out of the airplanes when the fires are small and try to contain it? And so they did that. They tested a little bit, and it worked. And the Traveler that we have right over here is the first airplane to drop smoke jumpers into a live fire.
4: Wow. And then from Johnson, where did it go?
7: So after Johnson, it ended up in a couple different places in Arkansas. That's where Scott found it, in the back of a hangar, and had been sitting there for several years and was finally able to acquire it. And Scott flew it for about 10 years before bringing it up to Ohio in 2018, and we tore the airplane apart. And, you know, you never know when you get into a project like this. Is it going to be just a recover job or not? And it was not. And we ended up replacing all the wood on the fuselage. So it's a steel tube structure with a wooden frame around it for the fabric. And so all the wood in the fuselage had to be replaced. So there's balsa wood that covers the longerons. There's balsa wood that covers the wing struts, the landing struts. There's no fiberglass on the airplane. So we replaced it with all new balsa wood.
4: Wow.
7: And we repaired landing gear and control surfaces. Just the things, the normal things that you run into when you take fabric off an airplane that's been covered for 40 years, and you find some surprises.
5: Doug, in the remaining time we have, the airplane came in, and when it came in, over the years, it gets things put on it that aren't original and so on. How do you research original on an airplane like that?
7: We have an amazing guy. His name's Larry Furrow, and he is dedicated to doing research. And he went out and visited Hank Galpin, who has a beautiful Traveler 6000, did a lot of research with Hank. But he is constantly books and internet and things like that. And you make a good point. When we got the airplane, the last time it was restored was with Johnson's Flying Service. And it was a working airplane, so they didn't care about originality or if things went back. And so when we disassembled the airplane, we took lots of pictures, measurements, and things like that, only to come to find out that it wasn't right. And we wanted to restore it the way it left the factory. So we were able to, from Hank, get drawings for the airplane, but only of the steel components. Well, there's a lot of wood in this airplane. And I have one photograph on my bulletin board back in the shop that's from March of 1929 from the Travelair factory that's in the state of the fuselages there with all the wood on it. And that's how we rebuilt the airplane.
4: That's amazing. Yeah, Hank would be a good resource.
7: Yes, you know, he is.
4: His also was a Johnson Flying
7: Service. Yes, it was. Yep, sure was.
4: Yeah. So, yeah. And if we could get Hank back out to Blakesburg, you'd have two of them at Blakesburg this year.
7: That's
4: which
7: right.
4: Which would be as rare as you can imagine.
7: Absolutely, absolutely.
4: Yeah, that's
7: well,
4: awesome.
7: We're so glad to be here. And just a relief to be here with the airplane, and such an honor to for Ray to let us park it up here for everybody to see it. I hope everybody comes out and all of these airplanes out here, I mean, there's such an opportunity for people.
4: It looks like it feels right at home right where it is.
7: It kind of does, doesn't
4: you know,
7: it?
4: With the grass yeah. and, you know, it just it looks like it's home. Yeah. And you guys have done a remarkable. What process did you use on
7: it? So we use the AirTech process. So it has Seconite with the AirTech paint on it. And, you know, Scott mentioned our volunteers. I'm staff, and one other gentleman, Bill, is on staff. And then we have close to 60 volunteers that have joined the team as this progressed. And like Scott was saying, we have high school students all the way to a gentleman when was in his 90s. And there's a school close by. They have an aviation program. And so the high school students, when they become upperclassmen, they can come down with me and work on the airplane. It's such an opportunity for those guys who already have that little bit of a seed, a love for aviation, but to get work on a live airplane and then an airplane like that.
4: Yeah, it's fantastic. Well, you guys did a fantastic job on that airplane. Just from choosing to redo that airplane and to bringing it here for everyone to enjoy at Oshkosh. I mean, obviously, well, we're breaking all kinds of records here. They're going to have a lot of eyes on this airplane this week.
7: Thank you very much.
4: So there'll be a lot of appreciation for your hard work.
7: Thank you.
4: All right. Well, Ray, guys, thanks for joining us from the Mid-America Flight Museum.
5: And, Jeff, we want to thank you and EAA Radio for visiting us every year.
4: Every Monday. We'll be here.
5: We have the most incredible airplanes. My job, I get to meet, and you do too, the most incredible people.
4: Yes.
5: You know, sometimes the people are more interesting than the airplanes.
4: Well, that often is the case, yeah.
5: And we'd invite people to stop and visit us here.
4: Without the people, we wouldn't have the planes. So.
5: That's right. And the Vintage Aircraft Association right here, Plaza.
4: All right. Thanks, Ray. We appreciate it. Thanks, guys. J-Mont G on the flight. 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
2: Here's a classic out of the EAA Radio archives from 2012. I'm Mike Morgan, and in our fourth segment here, we're going to talk about some friends that you may see in your airspace. When the FAA was funded after many continuing resolutions in February of this year, part of the funding resolution mandated the FAA to prepare the way for unmanned aerial vehicles in civil airspace. And it put a 180-day mandate in there for a plan to be devised. So that 180 days is coming up in August. So first, I'm finding that some pilots don't know that that's going to happen and that it's part of the FAA funding mandate. And two, I'm interested in you around the table on whether you think that 180-day mandate is going to be met. Robert Goyer with Flying, Tom Haynes from AOPA, and Mac McClellan from EAA are my guests. So let's go to the top. Do you still find a lot of people not aware that this is going to happen?
8: Yeah, absolutely. And we've written about it, and to the point that I think our readers were very surprised at the extremely aggressive timetable that Congress set for the integration of drones.
2: Why is this in there?
8: I mean, I could speculate. I don't know.
9: It's really pretty clear that manufacturers of drones pressured them.
8: Who are extremely powerful lobbyists.
9: It's jobs. You know, all the things, new technology. And, of course, there's a lot of public and private agencies that have uses for drones.
2: So rattle off a few of the commercial applications.
9: Well, all kinds of surveillance.
2: That we can feel good about.
10: That qualifier? Yeah. I'm not sure.
8: It cuts the number down greatly.
9: But I wrote a blog about drones a couple months ago, shortly after the legislation or the refunding of the FAA. I was surprised because my concern was entirely as a pilot, avoiding them, you know, we're going to share airspace, that sort of thing. Nearly every comment was from a privacy advocate, I'll call them, and it was a issue that unites the far left and the far right, that both fear being spied on. So if there's a concern among the people that read my blog, it wasn't about running into one of these things with their airplane. It was that, crazy, like they'll be looking in my bedroom window, and I think, whoa, is there something that great going on? Or, you know, be spying on my group. It's an interesting concern, even among pilots, beyond the airspace issues.
8: Yeah, and we had the same kind of response from our readership as well. Civil libertarians are folks who are very concerned about it. And they seem to not really grasp that there are some fundamental problems with this legislation. First of all, I spoke with Interim Administrator Michael Huerta yesterday about this very topic. And he said, first of all, that he knows that the the timetable for adoption of drones into the National Airspace System is very aggressive. And at the same time, he says that the FAA's concern is safety and safety first, and that he is simply not going to allow them to be integrated into the airspace system until it's safe to do so. And I asked him about certification of these drones. How, I mean, we expect our aircraft to be certified, to be approved, to have a system that certifies that they're safe to be there. And I asked him how that was going to be the case for drones, for UAS, unmanned aerial systems. And he said that he didn't know. And, I mean, that's where we're at with this. The timetable for adoption is so fast that there are some fundamental questions about it. The second fundamental question is, how are they going to know where we are? And if they can tell where we are, as pilots flying general aviation airplanes are, what are they going to do about it? Are they going to be able to avoid us if they can see us? It's something that is really cause for alarm for us. I mean, there's enough risk with mid-air collisions now that we spend a lot of money on traffic systems, and it would be nice to know at least what the plan is for these drones, where they're going to be, how we're going to see them, how they're going to see us. I don't think any of that is defined at this point.
2: Tom Haynes?
10: That's a huge conundrum. I think that, first of all, we could bury our heads in the sand and say, you know, and put up a barrier and try to really fight this, that it's, you know, unacceptable, and that's not going to work, because there are many powerful forces at work that really want these things, and there are benefits to them. Certainly they can do a lot of good things. But AOPA's position on it hasn't changed, and I don't see it changing. We've got people working on this all the time, is that the only way that we could in any way support them being involved in the National Airspace System is when they can sense other aircraft the same way that pilots can sense other aircraft and take avoidance measures. So we haven't changed our policy on that, and I don't see us doing that. So I think the industry is a long ways but from getting to that point. On the other hand, what we also don't want is for us to say we won't have them in the National Airspace System, and so the agencies are somehow successful in getting big chunks of special use airspace put in place to accommodate drones over large chunks of areas that were currently available to us to fly, and that is their solution. Is okay, well, fine, we won't put them in the National Airspace System, we'll put them in this isolation inside this sterile airspace, and guess what, you guys go around it now. So that's the alternative, and obviously not a good alternative either. So I think it's up to the drone manufacturers, the industry, to really work on the technology side, and whether ADS-B has some potential to help solve that. I think if every aircraft in the sky was a participant in ADS-B out, that would go a long ways toward that. But, you know, that mandate doesn't even go into 2020, and even then there are ways that pilots could choose not to participate, depending on the type of airspace that they want to fly in. So 180 days, I think, is completely unrealistic. I don't see it happening.
2: So is there a way for the public to be involved in this conversation? Or is it not subject to public comment at this point?
9: Well, I believe it's a mandate as part of the FAA funding bill. These have happened in the past. There were mandates for the collision avoidance system on airlines. That came from Congress. The ground prox warning system for airlines also came from Congress. And despite the mandate, it still took time for the technology to develop. I think that's going to happen here, is that there will be convincing reasons why it cannot be done this quickly. And of course, the FAA can allow very low flying. Many of these drones are only going to operate at literally a few feet or a few hundred feet, and quite small. So they would be largely in the category of, say, a radio control model airplane, which is a potential risk to full-size airplanes, but it's something we've managed very well over the years. And I think the introduction from the bottom up, as it were, altitude structure can be managed quite successfully while we then figure out ways to have these larger, faster, higher flying airplanes in the system.
8: Yeah, Mac is right. At first, it's going to be mostly these very small drones, and operating in airspace, that's not going to be a major threat to general aviation aircraft. But as time goes on, and you know, and Mac is right also, that there are a lot of different agencies who are just dying to get their hands on these things, because they're going to be able to do things with them that they can't do now. They're going to be able to do the things they're doing now much more cost effectively and over longer durations. So the drones are, it's a popular it's a popular proposal not only because the manufacturers are going to make money selling these, but because all these agencies really want these things too. So we're going to have, we have more time than, you know, than just a few months to make this happen, but we're going to have to come up with ways that we can integrate these larger drones into the airspace system, because they're going to be there. We will need to share the airspace. Tom's exactly right. We can't put our heads in sand and pretend these things are going to go away. It's going to be a part of our future. We have to figure out the best way to manage it safely so we can achieve an equivalent level of safety or better than what we have today.
11: Do you think the industry will be lining up en masse on one side, and everybody who actually is in the plane they fly kind of lining up on the other side as this conflict evolves?
10: I'm talking about the drone manufacturers versus those of us who fly.
11: Yep.
10: Well, in some cases, they're actually the same companies, so that would be kind of interesting. See where Boeing stands on that, for example. So I think longer term, I think the last thing we want to happen, actually, would be some kind of a for them to meet the 180-day requirement, because probably what we'd end up with would be something that wasn't very workable. But I think we're going to be sort of tiptoeing our way into it, as Robert said, with aircraft that are operating, drones that are operating at relatively low altitude and with maybe some restrictions about how close they can be to airports and that sort of thing, and get some experience with it. The other thing is just some guidance on who it is can own and launch and operate these things. I mean, do we need a registration process like we've got for aircraft? I mean, do you want every sheriff's department, every fire department, which could do some great things with heat sensing drones over, you know, buildings and trying to figure out, you know, hotspots on inside a large burning building or something like that, could be really helpful. But are the people really trained to understand not only how to operate the drone, but also the potential impact that might have on aircraft and nearby airspace?
8: And not to mention the people who live underneath the airspace that these drones are flying into. That's a real concern. And we talk, as pilots, we always think about the risk to ourselves, but to the risk the folks on the ground will be increased with the operation of these drones. They're going to be operating predominantly over populated areas.
11: So I can feel good about the fact that maybe if everything works right, these drones can maybe help save somebody from a burning building or decrease the risk of damage to property. What other kinds of things can I dwell upon and meditate on that will make me feel better about unmanned aerial vehicles above my head?
9: Well, sure.
11: Besides looking in my bedroom window.
9: Right, exactly. All sorts of mapping activity. Of course, public safety, traffic management. We've, in many areas of the country, installed fixed cameras, which help a little, but imagine a drone that could be roving over a crowded highway and sending back real-time information would be one of the lowest-cost ways so far to get useful information to we as a driver in this case. So the uses are almost endless, and it's like any other technology that gathers information. We do need to be careful to make sure that it's not abused, and that's true of all sorts of data gathering.
10: Yeah, I think agriculture is another big one. Where moisture sensing, crop damage detection, all those sorts of things.
11: Pipeline inspection, or does that still need to be done by the eyeball?
10: There are certainly opportunities for unmanned aircraft to take on some of that, too.
8: And also, there are a number of different kinds of applications for this technology that are positive, that are going to be able to be done by unmanned systems that will really free people from having to do hazardous kinds of flying or really very tedious kinds of flying, too.
2: Here's one from AirVenture Oshkosh 2024.
12: /11:18, welcome back to Course Correction. I'm Fareed Guillot. Still to come this hour, finding ways to increase opportunities in STEM fields for women. And we'll conclude our week here on Course Correction with Congressman Sam Graves of Missouri. In studio with us now is Stephanie Day, a flight attendant for a legacy regional carrier in the Pacific Northwest. She is here at AirVenture this year because she loves airplanes, and was a panelist yesterday during a forum on pilot mental health, sponsored by the Pilot Mental Health Campaign. How are you?
13: I'm great. Thanks, Fareed.
12: Yeah,
13: thanks for
12: having me. I'm so glad you're here. So you have been a flight attendant for over 20 years, almost over 25 years, I believe.
13: 26 years,
12: yes.
13: Yeah.
12: But that wasn't always your plan. You wanted to be up front.
13: Yes, I have always wanted to be on the other side of the of the door in the flight deck, and that started as a young girl, as my grandparents took us to air shows, and I just really never got the message that I could be a pilot. My grandpa would always say, "When you're 21, you can be a flight attendant," and that's kind of the path that I took. But I really did always have a passion to be in the flight deck.
12: You and I think during your talk yesterday, you mentioned that at the time you didn't really there wasn't the atmosphere out there where that was an option.
13: Right. Yes.
12: Or you see, at least you didn't feel like there weren't people encouraging that way.
13: No, there wasn't. And I actually did. I did take a ground school course when I was I think I was a senior in high school. And it was, at my local airport. And it was the most boring thing I had ever done. And I kind of at that point, too, I was like, OK, maybe this isn't for me because, it's just not very interesting. And, who really enjoys the ground school portion of flying? It's something that we have to kind of get through to get to the other part. But
12: to tell you the truth, flight attendants know a lot more than pilots. You know this.
13: We definitely, we know more than we think we know.
12: Yeah. And I will always say this, flight attendants are there for your safety. They are not there for to wait on you hand and foot. There's a safety.
13: Right.
12: It's a safety role.
13: Yes, we are safety professionals first and foremost. Customer service comes second.
12: Yeah. And I wish more people would look at that through that lens so they don't be so rude. But enough about that. Let's talk a little bit about your journey to try to get to the flight deck. And you had a few hiccups along the way.
13: Yeah, I think as a flight attendant, we are not restricted by a medical certificate. And so I sought healthcare throughout my life. I have had mental health experience challenges. I've dealt with anxiety, depression. I am sober. I'm in recovery now. I've been sober for 8 years. And through all of that, I piled on a few diagnoses over the years. And so in 2015, when I really decided to start flight training and start working towards the other side, I realized that if I was going to be honest on my medical, that I wouldn't get a medical. As I got closer to soloing, I just I got more and more scared, and I stopped. I was really only about 8 hours into flying at that point, but and going through ground school, but just kind of froze in fear and really kind of got depressed for about a year, because thinking that I had ruined my chances of pursuing my dream.
12: And you persevered through a lot of this, though. Listening to your story about, one, getting the medical, then getting clean and all of this, and then dueling with the FAA some about, especially that diagnosis that probably wasn't even true, because
13: yes.
12: I don't want to talk over you, but in the mental health world, there's these diagnoses that come and go depending on who you visit sometimes, and they may or may not be true. They're just trying to find a way to fix you, and sometimes it doesn't always work. Unfortunately, the FAA, paper trail.
13: Yes, right. One of the diagnoses I was given was a bipolar 2 diagnosis, which was not an accurate diagnosis, but it has been that diagnosis that has really prevented my success in receiving a special issuance. I have resubmitted in February. I did talk to the FAA yesterday, and I believe I will be successful in getting the special issuance this time around. But what I really did want to talk about is the process, as difficult as it has been the catalyst for my health, for my growth. And I am a much better person today because of going through this process and having to really jump through all the hoops that I've had to jump through. It's made me stronger. It's made me more courageous. And I've been able to help a lot of people because of going through this process.
12: I'll just quickly tell my own story, and that is I had to stop flying for about 30 months to get approved to fly with SSRI. So I second what you just said about the journey that your own health takes when you go through this process. And that is, one, you take care of yourself, you feel empowered, and then you want to help other people. And I know that you've helped a lot of people.
13: Yeah, and for me specifically, as someone in recovery, having a medical certificate is a really good carrot. Although I'm not sober today because of a medical certificate, it has, at a time when you don't really want to be sober, it gives you a reason to get over that hurdle and have some motivation to reach towards. And today I'm sober for myself, but
12: and you're going to get the benefits of an aviation career too.
13: That's right, exactly.
12: I totally believe that this is going to happen for you. Talk a little bit about, so one of those things that you did to improve yourself is within your airline, you're a peer support counselor.
13: Yes. So I'm a AFA EAP rep for the Flight Attendant Union, and I help other flight attendants who are struggling, going through challenges, to help them get into treatment for substance dependence, substance abuse. And it is really one of the most rewarding things I have ever done.
12: And one thing I noticed in talking with you is that you have already inspired your daughter to pursue this as well. So that's pretty amazing.
13: Yes. You know, time will tell what her journey looks like, but she says she will make different choices. And she is, yes, she's an aspiring pilot to be.
12: And how many times have you been at AirVenture?
13: This is our fourth time.
12: Wonderful. Yeah. So it's, I mean, this almost can be a healing journey in the sense that there are so many people here that you could just talk to and be supportive of. And you have been one of the, you know, kind of the stalwarts on the pilot mental health campaign as well.
13: Yes. I think it's really important while you're in this journey, while you're waiting for your special assurance and working through the process, that you actually get involved in aviation. It can feel very isolating. You can feel very alone, but you're not. You are not alone. And the more that you are willing to step out and speak about your journey, the more others will come towards you. And you can be a benefit to others and to yourself as well.
12: What else would you like people to know that kind of relates to what to do while you're waiting for that special issuance and some of the other things that would help them as they try to deal with maybe a setback like this?
13: Well, I think, again, it is finding your tribe. This journey can feel very isolating. There's a lot of stigma, and you feel very punished in having to go through all the hoops that is required by the FAA. I know for me, until I found others going through the process, I felt like I was the only one. And then once I started meeting other people, I realized that this is the process and I'm just another person going through it. But it can just feel really necessary to have that connection and encourage each other through it, because you will get through it. There are very few people that actually are 100% denied. It just takes a lot of persistence, a lot of patience, and a lot of compassion for yourself and others.
12: And in talking with the FAA, we've found out that, you know, things are changing, and
13: yes,
12: it's sometimes slow, but there has been some real movement in the last couple of years.
13: There's been a lot of movement. There's been a lot of you know, critical incidents that have happened recently to
12: catalyze it.
13: I think compassion and also speaking out, being vocal, because we can't be silent about this anymore. Change is coming, but we need to ask for it.
12: Stephanie, thanks for joining us.
13: Thank you, Fareed.
12: Stephanie Day is a flight attendant, peer support counselor, and pilot mental health advocate. Up next, increasing opportunities for women in STEM fields. This is EAA Radio.
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14: 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I'm Code Talker, and I'm joined by
11: Stuck Mike.
14: Joining me also in the studio is our meteorologist who's sticking around just for fun, Patrick St. John.
15: Just for fun.
14: Good morning. And our guest on this segment this morning is Wesley Perkins.
16: Morning.
14: Good morning. He's the producer of, well, the video editor, whatever you want to call yourself is fine with me, of a really great video on YouTube that caught the attention of quite a few high-profile EAA members, whether you know that or not, and those that work in headquarters. I know that people on the VP level included were very excited by your video that you shot for last year. And if you go to YouTube, you can find it just by searching AirVenture 2009. It's the first one that comes up. Last check, I know you had well over 900,000 hits. I haven't checked the total lately, but
16: I haven't looked for the week, but that's what it was before we left. So
14: I can imagine. So why don't you talk a little bit about the video and why you started shooting them? I guess because this last one is not the first one that you

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1: So when did you first start coming to Oshkosh then?
2: The first one was in 1997.
1: And you've been coming every year since? Or?
2: Nope, this is our eighth year. Fourth year in a row, though.
1: Yeah. Okay. And do you shoot video every year?
2: Every year.
1: And how many hours? I know you're compiling lots of hours of video, obviously, even for what ultimately turned out to be less than a six-minute video. But, you know, what did you shoot last year, for example?
2: It was about 7 hours of video.
1: I believe it. I know you've. I've seen that you've posted some of the raw video as well as... But I really, when I'm trying to explain what Oshkosh is to someone, or what it means, and what the actual Air Venture week-long event is, I point them to your video. I mean, it's really probably the best encapsulation of Oshkosh that I've seen.
2: Well, thank you.
1: If I were you, I'd walk it over to headquarters and sell it to them.
3: But, yeah. Well, it sounds like that's been happening through the year, that the video's been selling itself to folks.
1: It really has. Like I said, I know that it caught the eye of some high-profile members that really, really enjoyed it.
3: So for people who haven't seen the video, talk about what's in
1: like,
3: it.
1: Like you, Mike?
3: Man, you just busted me so bad.
4: Don't worry, I haven't seen it.
3: Talk about what's in it. I mean, is it all basically music and pictures of pretty airplanes, or does it go further than that?
2: Well, I found that putting aircraft to music seems to catch people's attention. I like to do the raw video, too, because people enjoy that as well, but... In the video, especially for AirVenture, I like to put a little of everything home-built, basically because that's what started the whole EA and AirVenture. It starts with home-built. But I like to do showcase what's in Aeroshell Square. We didn't get to go over to the seaplane base last year. You probably noticed there's no seaplanes in there. Mm-hmm. Plan on going tomorrow. But just throw a little of everything to give you a taste of what AirVenture is, hopefully to get more people to come, because I like seeing all the people here.
3: Is it mostly airplanes on the ground, or do you have some airplanes in the air in the video as well?
2: Oh, almost all of it's flying, yes.
3: Okay.
1: Yeah, I really think, by the way, you picked a really great track of music for it. Personally, I like the song anyway, but it's really good because it has some slow moments and works out really well for the intro, and it builds up and gets...
4: What song is it?
2: Oh, it's The Killers, All These Things That I've Done.
4: Oh, okay, yeah.
1: Which works really well for the track. You'll become intimately familiar afterwards, Mike. I'm going
4: to
1: show you this video.
4: Yeah, okay.
1: You will enjoy it.
3: All right.
1: It's very slick. So what are you using for equipment and editing? I know we conversed briefly via email, and I was surprised by your choice in editors just because, you know, so many people are using, you know, the real common ones, you know. Mm-hmm. Of course, everything escapes me right now, and I know that our...
4: Final Cut.
1: Thank you. Our assistant office manager downstairs is going to kick my butt because she's very much into video. She went to film school and whatnot. But so why don't you just talk a little bit about that?
2: I actually have a few cameras. My main one is the Canon HV30. Mm-hmm. It's really inexpensive for just a handheld HD camera, but it's perfect for aviation. It does a lot of high frame rates, mm-hmm. so you can do a lot of slow motion footage, which I have in the video. For editing, I just... Sony Vegas 8, just basic Sony Vegas,
1: which I find amazing because it's really pretty good. The cuts are great. The video, as you said, for a consumer grade camera, that is amazing. It's real high def,
3: yeah,
1: really very clear. Some great slow-mo shots of the A380.
2: Thank you.
1: Taking off and banking right, and it's really slick video. I get goosebumps thinking about it. I'm geeking out here because it's really cool technology and really cool airplanes. So,
3: Mr. Talker.
1: Yes.
3: Well, I love it when you talk geeky.
1: He gets excited when I start going geek on him. But,
4: everyone gets all excited around here,
1: yeah,
4: especially.
1: Yeah. It's too early for that. But, I really enjoyed it. What are your plans for this year on it, I guess?
2: Well,
1: I'm certain you're shooting another video this year. So
2: I am, absolutely. I actually put a lot more thought into this year's. Hoping to better last year's. I don't know if that's going to be possible.
1: That's a trick,
2: but
1: yeah.
4: You got to one-up it. Definitely. Yeah, it's possible.
1: That's the problem with it. Creating a video that gets, you know, nearly a million hits. You know, how do I top this now?
4: Yeah.
2: But I right after last year ended, I already had a song picked out for this year. I won't release that yet.
1: Okay.
2: I've kept everything under wraps for that, I guess you could say.
1: Yeah, I don't blame it.
2: But I actually have a book, it's right outside, of things I need to shoot for this year. To go into the video. I've already thought everything out, planned it all out.
1: Wow.
2: So

0: So when did you actually start thinking, when did you start planning for this year? I mean,
1: right after last year. Right when, as they update airventure.org, I got to have that in the video. That'll look good.
0: Yeah, I can imagine. I got a hunch just based on that statement alone, you're going to have a lot more raw footage than you have in the past.
1: Yeah, yeah, a lot more tapes this year, but a lot more.
0: So are you here for the whole week? Or
1: all week. We actually arrived last Friday, and we leave Sunday morning. We're not going to be here for Sunday, but
0: okay,
1: we'll see the majority of what's going on.
0: Good.
2: So when you are spending so much time behind the camera, do you find that you are kind of missing out on the experience? Do you need to, like, drop the camera and just take it all in a bit so that you know you've been here?
1: Sometimes. That's a good point. A lot of people ask me that. What's good about AirVenture is the air show is 7 days long. So if you filmed something once, like for Sean Tucker, for instance, I filmed him, I guess, Monday when he flew.
2: Yeah.
1: I probably won't film anymore because I've already got him, so now I can watch him.
2: Right. Or in the event of a retake, it's...
1: Exactly. I can do it again.
2: You don't have to pick the radio up and say, Sean, could you do that maneuver again, please?
1: Right. Yeah. So AirVenture is actually, compared to a lot of air shows, really easy to film because so much is going on all week.
2: Yeah. Well, you know, I've found sometimes when you do look at the world through a camera lens, you kind of miss the world. You get the lens, mm-hmm. you kind of miss the world. So, I mean, great point about AirVenture, about the fact that you get to see shows multiple times, and because it is multiple days, you can sort of plan out, well, I'm going to experience this element today, I'm going to shoot this element tomorrow, or
1: right.
2: vice versa. So that's good.
0: So when are you getting down to the seaplane base?
1: We were going to go this morning, I don't know if the weather's going to support that.
3: It's perfect weather for them, I think, is with the sea and the water and all that fun, as nerdy as that sounded.
0: He just wanted to geek out on weather there for a minute. So.
3: I had to say that word.
2: Well, skies are clearing, and Pat, who is our staff meteorologist, has already kind of briefed us on the fact that we're in VMC now, and it's just going to get better. So you might be okay to shoot down there today.
1: Yeah, well, if we couldn't go today, I've got all week, so.
2: Ask exactly. Pat for permission.
3: Why?
2: Huh? To go to the seaplane base weather-wise?
1: Do I have permission
3: for
1: the
3: yes.
1: seaplane?
3: Oh, so yes. I think you do. Okay. I'd say you're approved. I'll have to write a teacher's note for you.
0: Where is this going?
3: I don't have any idea.
2: Terrible. Weather-wise, Pat will tell you.
3: Yeah.
2: He's not quick on the uptake this morning because he hasn't had enough caffeine.
3: Yeah, I'm working on it. It's still three quarters full.
2: Okay.
0: So how much time do you actually spend cutting that video? Because, 8 hours of video, you know, even or 7 hours of video plus... that you had last year has to take an enormous amount of time, you know, just to, do you end up watching all 7 hours just to say, okay, what did I get? Or do you have that in mind, you just skim through it and find your cuts?
1: For the most part, I can actually remember while I'm shooting what looks good and what I probably want to use.
0: Okay.
1: The rest of it, I guess, is fluff or filler that I'd put in. But
0: it looks like a lot of thought and content, but hey, whatever works.
1: Yeah. But it takes so long to put it together. Well, I guess about a week of working on it.
2: Like,
0: that's not too bad.
2: A week of 8-hour days or a week of...
1: No, it's probably a week of 3 hours or so. By the time I'm done with it, I'm sick of it, to be honest with you, because I've seen it so many times.
0: Having done some lengthy audio productions, I can fully appreciate that statement. By the end, it's just like, I don't want to hear this anymore. I don't want to look at this.
1: But I've seen it probably 100 times on YouTube, but my father... He's seen it, I don't even know how many times. He's probably added 200,000 views to what's on
3: it. Yeah, exactly. Thanks, Dad.
0: Yeah, proud Dad. I don't blame you. I probably added at least 20 or 30 views, so yeah, don't feel bad, Pops. Well, thank you for joining us today, Wesley.
1: Thank you.
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4: Here's one from AirVenture Oshkosh 2022.
5: Have you ever noticed, sometimes when you're flying, the sky kind of like turns brown and green and the earth is blue?
6: You know, they say that's an unusual attitude for you to have.
5: Okay. Anyway, joining us this morning is John Murdoch and...
7: Ryan Herrick.
5: I didn't get a chance to write your name down, Ryan. I'm writing feverishly.
7: There you
5: of
7: go.
5: Of the Air Traffic Controllers Association. Is that correct? We left off national because everybody knows you guys are national.
8: Yeah, I hope everybody knows who we are.
7: Yeah.
5: So, somebody out there right now is going, I've heard that voice, and I don't like it. No, just
8: probably,
5: kidding.
8: Yeah,
7: probably, yeah.
6: You didn't give me clearance the last time.
5: That's
6: What's
5: right.
6: up with that?
8: I feel like I got that yesterday a lot.
5: You! It's you!
6: Yeah, you didn't say
5: that. Oh, my goodness. We're going to talk about IFR releases and canceling IFR clearances at non-towered airports.
8: Yeah, it's a hot topic. We've learned a little bit in our booth over there, and just like to talk and clarify some things for some folks out there.
5: Let's do it.
8: All right. Well, I think there's two.
5: Can it clarify IFR? Is that possible?
6: I mean, follow.
5: That's the whole reason it's IFR,
8: yeah,
5: right? It's
8: hard
5: not
8: to
5: clear.
8: See. Yeah, it's really not clear. You're correct.
5: Yeah.
8: So I think the biggest point there is we really appreciate it when you give us a call on the phone to pick up your clearance, right? You're on the ground, and we can pick up the phone, and we can work out your IFR routing over the phone.
5: Okay, for a minute, I thought that was sarcastic. Yeah.
8: No, not sarcastic. We really mean it. Yeah, it's a benefit to us, and we thank you because we can work anything out, right? And mm-hmm. if you don't have a good routing, we can correct that routing and get you on your way a little bit quicker when you get airborne.
5: Okay. So you request IFR clearance, fly, and you're saying closing at a non-towered airport is something that you should do?
8: Yeah,
5: And apparently 100%. A lot of us don't?
9: Some do, some don't. I mean, you forget things.
5: Yeah.
9: I forget things, you forget things. That's why you got that nice sign in the FBO that says, did you cancel your IFR?
5: Did you close your flight plan?
9: Yeah.
6: Well, here's the question. What happens if you don't close the flight plan? You wander on home. Do people get upset?
9: Oh, it closes down the airport.
6: Oh.
9: I have to wait until I get a cancellation, be it from you, be it from the sheriff that's going and searching for your plane.
5: Oh, boy.
8: Yeah, so if you don't cancel your IFR, we quickly start looking for you. And we'll reach out, see if somebody's at the airport, or try to get a hold of you on the radios. But if we don't, we're going to send the sheriff out there, somebody, the airport operator, to see if the aircraft's there. And, we're starting search and rescue stuff, right? And
5: let me ask this question from a standpoint of just about complete ignorance of IFR procedures. But when I get an IFR clearance, doesn't that automatically put me on flight following?
8: Well, no, two generally separate things.
5: Okay, so in other words, you're not necessarily watching me on radar, but you know I'm out there somewhere.
8: Well, so the way it works is when you're IFR, we usually use the radar, but we use some non-radar procedures to depart you and arrive you into the uncontrolled airport.
5: Okay.
8: And that's why it's important for you to cancel, because we don't know you actually arrived safely, right? And it's a check and balance for the pilot, that if you did have a problem on final or when you got on the surface – like, we're now looking for you, right? And canceling is really a confirmation to us that says, hey, we arrived and we're good. Everything's safe.
5: Okay,
8: and
5: everything's all right.
8: Yeah, and we can bring in another IFR arrival or departure, and they know the surface will be safe to land on and operate on that airport.
5: Okay, so you have to assume that if we don't cancel, there was a problem. There was an issue.
8: Yep,
9: 100%.
5: Okay. And you're saying you close the airport, so that would be you're closing the arriving airport.
9: Whatever airport you landed, wherever you landed, if you got an instrument approach, eventually, you fall off the radar. The tag drops off the radar.
5: Mm-hmm.
9: I don't know if you landed. I don't know if you're sitting at the end of the runway in the dirt, or you just went home and completely forgot the call. So I have to protect that entire airport.
5: Okay.
8: Yeah. So if the whole point, so it's about 30 minutes, right? We're really interested. That 30-minute window is really important to us. But generally, most controllers know about how long it takes. And if we don't hear something, we're calling because we don't close the actual airport because we don't have that authority. That would be the airport, actually.
5: Right.
8: The airport operator. But what we do is we restrict all IFR inbound or outbounds because we don't know what's going on.
5: Right. You don't know the condition of the runway.
8: The runway. And we never know the condition of the runway, but we just don't know if you're down there flying in the pattern trying to make another approach or if something's going on. So we're just kind of waiting, standing by just to see what we need to do.
5: Okay.
8: Yeah.
5: And that has to happen every single time.
8: Absolutely.
9: Yep.
8: You can do it in the air, or you can do it when you land and you're on the surface.
6: All right. There you go. The question I had was, can you cancel in the air now when you have the airport in sight? You give you guys a call. Because right after 9/11, you couldn't do that. I had a friend of mine I flew with, and when we had to cancel the flight plan on the ground, we could not call in and say, we're suspending – we're canceling IFR, we're going VFR. They wouldn't let us do it.
8: Yeah, it's actually not uncommon to cancel in the air.
6: That's been changed then. You can now cancel in the air again.
8: Absolutely.
6: Okay.
8: Yes.
9: Yeah.
6: Terrific.
9: Absolutely.
5: Now, great. What would be the reasons for canceling? Are you talking about canceling because I'm at my destination or the weather has improved to the point where I don't need to fly IFR any longer?
8: Well, I think it's probably a combination of both. One is, yeah, if it's good weather and you're confident, right, and it's just a normal flight and everything's good, cancellation in the air is fine. But if it's marginal weather or we're low IFR or anything, yeah, keep the IFR to the ground to get on the surface because we're an extra set of eyes and ears for you.
5: Okay. I like extra eyes.
6: I do too. It's good to be watched.
8: Most of the time.
6: Well, there were a lot of changes made around 9/11 because of what happened and everything, and that surprised me. And as a matter of fact, it surprised my charter pilot buddy because we flew an airplane out of Leesburg, Virginia, right about like 3 days after 9/11 when the airspace reopened for general aviation, and he was caught by surprise. Wow.
5: Can you speak to how many times a day people are not canceling their IFR after landing?
9: At least maybe twice, three times a day we'll get that.
5: And it mucks up the whole system three times a day.
8: Right, and it mucks up where he works.
5: Right.
8: So three times a day at 130-some-odd terminals, that's 300-400 times. Right now, then it's a little bit extra workload for just everybody involved.
5: Right, right. Yeah. And a lot of questions.
8: Yeah. Mm-hmm. Well, most importantly, we want to make sure you're safe, right? And if something did unfortunately go wrong, we want to make sure we're in front of that and try to get any assistance out there that we can as quick as we can.
6: Now, I was going to say, when you scramble resources, that's costing a lot of money, plus it's tying up resources that could be used elsewhere.
8: Correct.
9: Exactly, yeah.
5: Does this happen with airline flights, commercial flights? Do they still have to cancel IFR when they land?
8: Yes. Yeah. So there is some airlines that do fly in and out of uncontrolled airports, and same rules apply. And sometimes those professional pilots also forget to cancel. A little bit easier to find that big plane sitting on the ramp. Your plane tucked away in a hangar. A little more difficult for us.
5: Okay. Mm-hmm. Okay. But you have spies everywhere. I just know it.
6: So that's why they're putting all these cameras in at airports. They're finding all
5: that's
6: the people
5: right
6: that didn't cancel their IFR.
5: Yeah. Ugh. That's kind of freaky, actually.
8: I didn't know they were putting cameras in. That's scary.
9: Yeah.
5: Well, they're everywhere.
8: Yeah.
5: Don't do anything really you don't want to have to explain.
8: It's a good rule to live by.
5: Yeah. It doesn't work, but it sounds good.
8: Yeah. If we can touch on one thing on the IFR clearances in the beginning, when you pick it up and we can give it to you, and we'll say hold for release. And then when you're ready to depart, taxi down to the end of the runway, give us a call. And then we'll release you off the airport. And then we're going to give you a clearance void time. And just to be clear, I think there was a little confusion that we heard yesterday that clearance void time is only to depart IFR, right? So if you don't make your void time, that's okay. Just stay on the ground. Give us a call back. Your IFR clearance, your flight plan, it's all still there. Still exists. You don't need to be re-cleared or anything. Just stay on the ground, and we'll get you a new time. So it's not too uncommon that, you know, you did your run-up and something looked a little weird, right? You need a couple extra times. See if the temps are coming up or the pressures are looking good, and no big deal. Just stay on the ground and we'll get you going when you're ready to go.
9: Yeah, because all that clearance void time really is just we're just protecting the airport to not allow another IFR aircraft into that airport.
5: Okay, until you're sure that they're clear.
9: Yep, until you come up off the airport.
5: Do you see pilot reluctance to communicate stuff like that with you guys?
8: Oh, yeah.
9: All the time.
8: Yeah, absolutely. And I think they're a little worried that if they don't make that void time, we got to start the whole process over again. Not the case. It's just to depart IFR. In fact, we don't want you to rush, right? And we don't want you to feel rushed or that you're getting put in a bad position. So if you just need some more time, give us a call and we'll try to get you some more time.
5: Okay. Yeah. Simple enough.
8: Yeah,
6: that's easy.
5: Okay, I'm going to be departing here IFR. You know, I follow roads tomorrow.
8: Okay.
5: In my car.
8: Yes. I'm going today.
5: It's a bummer, huh?
8: Yeah, well, you know, got to get back to work.
5: Yeah, unfortunately. Unfortunately. Do you see a lot of IFR into untowered airports? I mean, I guess most GA is probably flying out of the smaller airports.
9: Yeah, I only have 5 towered airports in my airspace. There's about 20 airports, so we get IFR all over the place. Sometimes it's quick, sometimes it's an easy route, sometimes it's a hard route. Just it kind of depends, and it kind of depends on the experience of the pilot, too, because I could rattle off a long clearance. They'll take it. They'll get every single thing I told them, and then there's some of them I got to spoon feed it. and I got to take time with things.
5: Now I need a shovel.
9: Which is fine. That's what I'm here to do.
8: Gosh. You probably need a baby spoon.
5: Yes, I do.
8: And nice and easy.
5: Can you get it in a straw?
8: Yeah. We can blend anything
5: that's
8: up
5: right.
8: for
5: you. Blend that thing up.
6: Well, you know, once again, that's the difference between a professional pilot and some guy who flies for fun.
9: Exactly.
6: Because the professional pilot is interfacing with the
5: system daily.
6: Okay, right
5: there. The concept of IFR for fun. Yeah, right. All right, guys, I want to thank you for joining us. That is, hold on, Ryan, which I didn't get the last name.
6: Ryan Herrick and Gosh. John Murdock of NatCat.
5: I'm going to get fired.
6: Oh, where can we find you guys?
8: Oh, right over
9: We're right north of the tower, one block north of the tower.
6: Sweet.
5: All right, close enough.
6: That'll work.
5: Remember, when you get to your tent, cancel your IFR.
6: Exactly.
9: There you go.
8: Okay, we got coffee and donuts.
5: Oh, nice. We're there, man. This is Digital Dave.
6: And I'm Fast Eddie.
5: And this is EAA Radio. Not that far.
6: Yeah, we can still reach out and touch you. Trust me.
5: There you
6: me.
5: Go. This is Digital Dave.
6: And I'm Fast Eddie.
5: And this is Hot Start. And joining us is Mr. Dana Gould of NASA Langley. Ready? NASA. NASA good.
6: I love NASA.
10: I do too.
6: If I couldn't do this job, I'd want to work for NASA. You know, I'd probably be there sweeping floors.
10: Yes, NASA is a great place to work. In fact, it's always in the government when they survey employees. It always, the last 5 years, it's come out as the number one place to work.
5: Cool. They hiring?
10: They are.
5: Floor sweepers.
10: I don't know about that, but there's plenty of opportunities.
5: Okay, well, what's exactly are you involved in? NASA's such a big organization.
10: Yeah, it is a big organization. I work at the Langley Research Center. We're in Hampton, Virginia. We're actually the first NASA center, the NACA. We just actually last year we celebrated our 100th anniversary.
5: Wow!
10: So it was quite a year. And there we, you know, obviously we started out as an aeronautics center, and we kind of grew into covering space and earth science as well. So we cover all the NASA missions there. But, you know, aviation is kind of the core of what we do there.
5: So what exactly are you involved in?
10: So I'm deputy director of the Aeronautics Research Directorate. So I focus on the research we do at Langley.
5: For pure aviation. Aeronautics, like hypersonics yes. and all that's yep, a hot topic.
10: Yep. Yeah, hypersonics is something that's getting a lot of interest here
5: in fact,
10: lately.
5: I think it's in the media kit. There's an artist rendering of a new Boeing. I think it's a hypersonic transport.
10: Right. They just announced a couple weeks ago their interest in pursuing a hypersonic concept. Very exciting for us. We kind of concentrate more on the fundamental research and the fundamental understandings. I mean, there's still an incredible amount that we don't understand about hypersonics and, you know, vehicle design in that airspace and speed regime.
5: Yeah, I would think that, you know, how do you make an airplane that can take off at a reasonably low speed and then accelerate to Mach 7 or whatever you're talking about?
10: Yeah, so there's, you know, we're doing a lot of work in propulsion systems, going from low speed system to high speed. The transition is really critical. Keep, you know, positive thrust going through that regime. And then, you know, designing in that regime, because we don't have the tools developed, you know, like we do in other regimes, just the uncertainties and things like that, trying to get a handle on that so that we can actually come up with, you know, design that will close.
5: Okay, and you guys are flying. I mean, aren't there small X-planes that are hypersonic?
10: We don't have one right now. A lot of the flight stuff is going on the DOD side.
5: Okay.
10: And so we try to coordinate and work with DOD and leverage the flights that they do to help our modeling and our methods development. So that's a great opportunity for us because, you know, they've got a lot of interest. They're generating flight data. They're going to be generating more. And that's just, you know, rich data that we can leverage.
5: Mine.
6: I was going to say, there's also a lot of research into sonic booms going right now. Saw the artist's conception of this long, pointy, lawn dart-type airplane that goes really fast. And they're talking about making it so that the shockwave is minimized so that you barely hear it when the aircraft is at 30,000 feet. That's going to be a piece of work.
10: Yeah, that is another exciting. So we have two X-planes, manned X-planes now on the Bucks X-57, which is a distributed electric propulsion plane. But then the other one is the low boom flight demonstrator, X-59, and that's named Quest. That's really exciting. We've been working for a long time on how to minimize sonic booms. And now we're going to be able to take that research we've done over the last, 10, 15 years and apply it to a vehicle and actually demonstrate it in flight. There's a lot of excitement about it. We just signed the contract for the design build phase of it this spring. Hopefully we'll have it all built, in a couple of years around the end of 2021. And start doing some community flight tests in 2022.
5: At this point in time, it's like a single seat research vehicle, so it's not that large.
10: That's right. I forget. I want to say like 30 feet. I better not quote numbers. I don't remember off the top of my head.
5: I won't hold you to them.
6: It's about yay big.
5: Yeah, yay big.
6: You're looking at the camera.
5: It's bigger than a bread box.
6: The question I have is, do you think that this sonic boom research will lead to the development of another supersonic airliner?
10: Yeah, I certainly hope so. This is just one aspect of the problem, though, right? I mean, it's got to be an economical. It's going to be an economic decision, right? As to can a company,
5: can we fly this thing and make money?
10: Right. Profitably, and so there's going to be a lot of stuff that we need to solve. But first off, we got to be able to fly over land. Some of the analysis we've done, and my understanding is that's why back when they did the first supersonic transports, that's kind of why the U.S. dropped out, because we couldn't get approval to fly supersonic over land, and so they didn't think the business case closed for them at that point. And so that's one of the big barriers that we need to knock down, and like I said, I think we've got the technologies to get that boom down to manageable levels, and we need to collect the data to prove that point so that the regulators can set standards.
5: The technology to reduce those booms, are you trying to minimize the creation of shockwaves? Are you trying to invent a shockwave front that will sort of dissipate quicker?
10: Yeah, it's more of a as I understand it, spreading it out, and also kind of directing it. The energy in the shockwaves is the energy. You got to manage it somehow, and so if we can get it to go, not straight down over the people that we're flying over, but maybe up in other directions, and not coalescing to the sharp, leading edge, trailing edge.
5: Right. So instead of a boom, it's just a whoosh.
10: Yeah.
5: I can handle that, yeah.
10: And we actually, if you want to hear it, over at the NASA tent, we've got some headsets over there where you can go in and listen to, like a F-16 or F-18 shock, and then what we're predicting for a shock from one of these low boom flight demonstrators. So you can kind of hear the difference.
5: Wow. Now, weight of the vehicle, size of the vehicle, all has a big role in that. So does it become a lot harder the larger you make the vehicle?
10: I'm not an expert in this area, but my understanding is that they designed this vehicle, and they've got it to the size that it will be representative of a commercial type vehicle. We're not flying at exactly the speeds they might fly at. There's all these kinds of tweaks that they make, but this is really, kind of a sonic boom generator. It's a very purpose-built vehicle, and we're trying to, generate booms that we think would be representative of commercial-type vehicles, and show that, it is possible to build a vehicle with these kind of lower levels.
5: Do you expect to see, if you're trying to reduce the formation of shockwaves, do you expect to see an increase in efficiency at high speed? In other words, less power required to supercruise and things like that.
10: I'm not sure. For this vehicle, we're not designing for that. That is current work all of our supersonic work isn't just for low movement. I mean, that is the major focus right now. That's the tall pole we're trying to hit. But we also are looking at overall integrated design tools to address efficiency, to address landing takeoff noise, emissions at altitudes, all the kinds of challenges that will be faced by an eventual vehicle designer.
5: I think the biggest challenge will be to design the Wi-Fi antenna they put on top so it doesn't create a shockwave.
6: Wi-Fi antenna, my foot. It's how do you prevent lost luggage? Why isn't NASA researching that?
5: Well, it'll be lost in less time if the airplane's supersonic.
6: Exactly. And think of hypersonic.
5: So just a tiny slice of the fun stuff you guys get to play with.
10: Oh, yeah, yeah. There's all kinds of neat stuff going on. I mean, and we're still doing, we're looking at advanced configurations for more traditional subsonic transports. We have a truss brace wing we're looking at. We're looking at double bubble, new configurations. Double bubble is kind of like two fuselages put together.
5: Instead of the traditional wide body.
10: Right, right. And
5: for a second, I thought he was talking about using bubble gum to put the airplane together.
10: No, but we are looking at different materials as well.
5: And epoxies and the whole
6: bit. I was going to say, you're running the whole gamut here, because not only are you doing hypersonic research and supersonic sonic boom research, but you're also looking at new materials and stuff, because hypersonic flight opens up a whole nother series of problems versus conventional supersonic, if you could call it that.
10: Yeah, you're exactly right, and it is a broad portfolio, and so one of our challenges is picking off the right critical tall poles, we call them, in each of those areas, and trying to knock them down.
5: Come on, it's a bunch of engineers. It's like a Christmas tree. Let's do this today. Hey, let's work on this one. Let's do that.
10: Yeah, well, hopefully it's a little bit more focused and strategic than that.
6: The one question I have is, you're down at Langley in Hampton, Virginia. Do you have tours of your facility?
10: Yeah, we do. In fact, we actually just started doing monthly tours. Now, I think they're doing them for about 6 months. We used to have an on-site visitor center. Right now, we combine that with, probably a decade ago, we combined it with the Air and Space Museum in Hampton, Virginia. But now we do some tours. We're doing them monthly for the next 6 months or so. So if somebody's in town in the near term, they can come and sign up.
5: Sign me up.
6: Yeah, me too.
5: Yeah, sign me up.
10: It's a great it's a great place. We got all kinds of cool wind tunnels, all kinds of models, and different labs. There are traffic operation labs.
5: Well,
10: all kinds
5: there's
10: of stuff.
5: A bucket list item.
6: Yep, for sure.
5: This is Dana Gould from NASA Langley. Thank you for joining us, sir.
10: You bet.
5: Always interesting to talk to NASA people. And this is Digital Dave.
6: I'm Fast Eddie, and this is EAA Radio.
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12: EAA Radio, I'm Wireless Mike, and thanks for joining us. It's 12:33 on a beautiful day here in Oshkosh.
13: I'm Paul Predecker.
12: And joining us on the phone today, we have Karen Taylor, who has a book out, Two Steps from Glory. Karen, are you on the phone?
14: I am. Good afternoon.
12: Wonderful. Thank you for joining us. So I understand you're in Chicago?
14: I am.
12: Excellent. And what can you tell us about your book, Two Steps from Glory?
14: Well, the book was written by my father, Major Welton I. Taylor, who was a liaison pilot with the 93rd Infantry Division in the South Pacific during World War II. And Dad poured his heart and soul into his book, recounting all kinds of stories about training that the liaison pilots had to go to, the kinds of missions they flew, the racial confrontations that occurred because the 93rd Division was an all-black division. There were two all-black divisions fielded during the war, the 92nd and the 93rd. The Army was strictly segregated during World War II, and so black pilots and black enlisted men kept having confrontations they weren't expecting to have. They expected to have confrontations with our official enemies, the Germans and the Japanese, but they found that they, because of Jim Crow laws, which were adhered to in the Army as well, they were forced to deal with racial segregation on base and abroad. And so Dad covers all that quite candidly, but he does it all with wit, humor, and passion. My father was a brilliant man, but the kind of guy who might have been wearing a lampshade on his head at a party because he was so fun-loving. And so instead of talking about this in anger, he talks about the irony of it all. And so we've been getting great reviews on Amazon. We're getting almost all 5-star reviews. And in fact, one guy wrote recently that he couldn't believe all those 5-star reviews, and he thought, that can't be true. But then he read the book, and he wrote that, yes, Dad's book did read, I can't think of the word right.
12: Measure
14: now.
12: Up.
14: Measure up, exactly. Thank you. That it was as good as it had been said it was, and he recommended it to everyone. So,
13: and Karen, for our audience, can you tell us what is a liaison pilot?
14: A liaison pilot was a daredevil pilot of World War II. The liaison pilots flew tiny fabric-covered airplanes right into enemy fire. Their job was to fly over the battlefield, spot the enemy troops and the anti-aircraft guns, radio in the coordinates to field artillery, and send artillery shells raining down on the enemy's heads.
13: So a very important but very dangerous activity.
14: Extremely dangerous, because these planes were only able to fly about 85 miles an hour, so they were flying low and slow. They couldn't fly very high. And so that meant they were really sitting duck. And the guys who flew them were really, really had nerves of steel to be able to do that. And as the war wore on, battlefield commanders began to realize that these planes were so versatile. Because they flew low and slow, they could land anywhere, cow pastures, dirt roads, beaches, mountaintops. And so as the war wore on, battlefield commanders started asking them to not just direct artillery fire, but to direct naval fire from naval ships offshore, to deliver food, medical supplies, and water to troops pinned down at the front. They even skimmed the treetops like birds to unspool telephone wire, because this was in an era before sat phones and unmanned drones. And our liaison pilots were our eyes in the skies, and they could unspool telephone wire so that the battlefield commanders who were at the rear guard could communicate with the frontline troops. They even, because they could land anywhere, were sent in behind enemy lines to rescue downed fighter pilots and to evacuate the wounded. So they did just about everything imaginable. And because of them, tens of thousands of American lives were saved.
13: Of course. Karen, I'm curious about the title, Two Steps from Glory. What does that refer to?
14: That refers to the fact that my dad felt that being in the 93rd Division, his unit was always two steps behind the real action. There had been a decision made at the highest levels of the War Department that blacks were not fit for combat, and that the 93rd Division would never be sent into direct combat on the front lines. So the 93rd Division wound up skipping and jumping across the islands in the South Pacific, doing what they called mop-up action. As the war moved across the Pacific, the Japanese would evacuate islands when the Marines landed, but they often left some of their own troops behind. And Dad's unit wound up coming in, building the bases, building the airfields, building the hospitals and the camps, and finding that there were Japanese soldiers still in the jungle that would come into the camp and steal food or attack people. In fact, my father tells a story in his book about waking up in the middle of the night to see a naked Japanese soldier standing at the foot of his bed. And I won't tell you what happened. You know, you'll find out if you read the book. But there were incidents like that all the time. And my father was very frustrated, as were the other black soldiers, because they felt they weren't really getting into the real action, and they were always two steps behind the war. And so that's where the title came from.
13: It's very interesting. Were there some challenges in doing the research for this book, or did you have everything you needed?
14: Well, my dad was sort of a fountain of information. He wrote the book, I edited, and then designed the physical book and published it. But it's really his stories, his experience, and he covers everything from the kind of training that liaison pilots went through, which was very rigorous, and not everybody survived it, literally. I think 7 planes crashed during training that my father happened to witness, where both the student pilot and the instructor were lost. but he covers all of that. He covers the kinds of missions that the pilots did. And even though the 93rd Division wasn't right on the front lines, the liaison pilots for the 93rd Division wound up doing some of the same types of missions that pilots who were in direct combat did. And so he covers that. He covers the racial confrontations. They called it fighting the Civil War, small c, small w. And he also talks about the encounters they had with the enemy, and there were quite a few. And one thing that people may be interested to know is that there were close to 2,900 liaison pilots trained during World War II. Only 55 of them were African-American. Four of those 55 trained at the Army's established liaison training schools in Pittsburgh, Kansas, and Denton, Texas, and my father was one of those. But the remaining 51 black liaison pilots actually trained at Tuskegee, which is a fact that even the Tuskegee Airmen didn't know until recently, because the Tuskegee Airmen were fighter pilots and bomber pilots, and they were training for a different mission. They were also, for the most part, Army Air Force cadets, whereas all of the liaison pilots were field artillery officers. And as the military does, they segregate the officers from the enlisted men. So they ate in a different mess hall, they slept in different barracks, and they were in different classes, flying different types of airplanes and flying off of different airstrips. So their paths really didn't cross. But my dad knows all about them because 14 of the Tuskegee-trained liaison pilots were assigned with him to the 93rd Division. And, in fact, his co-pilot, Leander Hall, was a Tuskegee-trained liaison pilot. So Dad tells his stories and theirs in Two Steps from Glory.
12: Now, you've referred to your father in the past tense, so I'm assuming he's passed away. But when did he write this book, and when was it published?
14: Dad started writing it when he was about 84 or 85. And we debuted it at Air Venture 2012 in the Tuskegee Airmen's booth. And Dad looked forward to going to Oshkosh every year. And we had been at Oshkosh 2 years and had been selling the books at a rapid clip when he said he didn't feel well and he wanted to go home. And I knew then that something was really wrong because Dad would never leave Oshkosh early otherwise. And as it turned out, he had cancer and he was gone 3 months later.
12: Oh, I'm sorry.
14: He died 11 days shy of his 93rd birthday. But I have been very fortunate to have been invited back up to Oshkosh every year since by the Tuskegee Airmen and have been selling the book in Dad's absence ever since. And in fact, those of you who are interested in purchasing it can get it from either the Warbirds bookstore or the main EAA bookstore. Both are carrying Dad's book at this point.
12: And for our listeners who aren't actually here on the field, if they're interested in a copy of the book, how can they get a copy?
14: Well, they can get either a print copy or an e-book from Amazon. And if they just want an e-book, they can also get that from Barnes & Noble or the iBookstore, Kobo Books, and quite a few others. So we did both a print book and an e-book. Both are available pretty much everywhere.
12: Well, we really appreciate you joining us and telling us the stories of your father and the challenges that he has gone through, both fighting the Civil War, as he put it, small c, small w. And we hope that you'll come back and talk to us in the future. We've been talking to Karen Taylor, author with her father with Two Steps from Glory, and you're listening to EAA Radio.
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16: 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Right now we're sitting here speaking with Bud Lane of the Training Command. Bud, how you doing this morning?
17: Good morning, Mel. How are you?
16: I'm good. How are you?
17: Wonderful. Second day of EAA. We're all having a big time, I'm sure.
16: Yeah, absolutely. Yeah. The weather's been kind of iffy for us here, but,
17: big
16: but we're hanging
17: last night,
16: in there.
17: But, we're all here today, aren't we?
16: Staying dry.
17: Sure.
16: So you've got the training command you wanted to talk about, and what exactly is that?
17: Well, the training command, this is the first year for it. It's a division of the Warbirds group, and the Warbirds decided that they would try to get together a group of original trainers in World War II.
16: Okay. So, and this is specifically from World War II?
17: Yeah, World War II trainers. Okay. And so this year's the first year for it. We've got six airplanes flew in for it, and I've got one of the planes. And so we're going to hopefully create a new division of the Warbird Group and grow it up each year and get bigger and bigger and have more fun.
16: You know? Great. And so you personally own this airplane?
17: Yes, I do. Yeah.
16: And how did that happen? How did you come about getting your hands on one of those?
17: An old N3N crop duster showed up at our field in pieces, and this was in 1980, and I got interested in this airplane and started researching it, learning about it. And,
16: where is your field?
17: It's in Glasgow, Kentucky.
16: Kentucky.
17: Glasgow's right between Louisville and Nashville.
16: Okay.
17: It's in a place called the Happy Valley in Kentucky.
16: Okay.
17: So I got interested in this airplane and started studying the history on it. It's a very, very unique airplane, very rare. And so I decided that I would buy what was left of it and start to rebuild my first airplane.
16: Wow. So that's an interesting home built to start with there. Is that your first restoration?
17: It was my first one. And we laid out a plan to do it in about 9 months' time, and it took 16 years.
16: I was going
17: to
16: say, and how close to that goal did you come?
17: Well, the project just got bigger and bigger. You know, you get into these things and you learn more, and the path you start out on changes many times before you get done. So
16: life can get in the way sometimes.
17: Of course,
16: too.
17: Yeah, life rolls on. But I had a grandson that was born almost on the day I bought this airplane, and when he turned 16 years old, we flew it for the first time. So that's how I know it
16: nice.
17: Took 16 years. So
16: did he solo or
17: no? He flew with me.
16: He just went with you.
17: Yeah, so.
16: Now, I know a lot of the trainers in the war, some of them stay stateside and
17: mm-hmm.
16: do training,
17: sure.
16: and some of them went overseas. Do you know the history of your?
17: The N3N was a stateside biplane that was based in Annapolis and in Pensacola, Florida. If you were a Navy cadet, there was probably a 50-50 chance you'd train in the N3N.
16: Okay.
17: So it became a very unique airplane in two regards. The first one is that it's the only airplane that was ever built by U.S. government employees. It was built within the Navy works at the Philadelphia shipyards. And the second thing is, it's the only biplane that was ever framed up out of aluminum. So these are some of the things that kind of got me intrigued with the airplane when I first started. The N3N became the number one pick for crop dusters because it had a completely anodized aluminum frame that was nearly corrosion resistant. So they were very fond of this airplane because it could resist all kinds of fertilizers.
16: It's important for their operations.
17: Yeah. And it would, you know, outlast a wooden airplane many fold over. So, but consequently, they bought them all up and they converted the front hole in the biplane to hold fertilizer. So when you get into restoring one, the front hole parts are what's very hard to find because they were all scrapped out. So the way the aircraft came to be aluminum framed was a quirk in history. And what was happening in the Navy at the time, the Navy began to feel that they had a dirigible gap with the Germans. And so they, through some long-term licensing, they decided they had to have a dirigible program that was as big or bigger than the Germans had. And the Navy knew that they had access to helium and the Germans didn't. And so the Navy launched into a massive dirigible program. And they built an airship called the Shenandoah. And they built another one called the Macon. These were larger than the German ships were.
16: Okay.
17: Subsequently, the Shenandoah was crashed at Akron, Ohio. And the Macon was crashed off the coast of Los Angeles. And then the third thing that happened was the Hindenburg exploded in New Jersey. Hmm. So the Navy at this time, they decided that they would get out of the dirigible business. And, I mean, obviously.
16: Had enough of that.
17: Yeah, well, they just didn't have the years of handling dirigibles that the Germans did. They didn't know, you know, what would happen when you pulled a 400-foot-long airship out of a hangar in a crosswind. You know, and they just got into trouble, so. So this left the Navy at the time with something in the area of 50,000 tons of extruded aluminum. And the N3N came out of that aluminum stockpile.
16: And that's how that happened.
17: Yeah, that's how it came to be. I mean, they didn't set out to build, you know, a corrosion-free biplane. They just set out to use up what they'd already done.
16: That's a good use of resources.
17: Yeah, so it was they took this aluminum, and the engineers designed a plane around it, and each piece was cut and fabricated and jig drilled and very carefully made. All the parts are interchangeable on the ends. Each piece was individually anodized, and it was born as a seaplane. Is how it started out. So in those days, the Navy's idea of how to run an aircraft carrier was you'd build a biplane that was a float plane, and you'd taxi it up next to a ship, lower a crane hook down, pick it up, and put it on board the ship. And, of course, the first few times they tried that, they lost more planes than they got on board.
18: So it's now land-based only, yeah, or it's amphibious? So
17: they took all the floats off, and they put them all on wheels.
18: Okay.
17: So this airplane has had a long circuitous route through history, if you will.
18: It's worn many hats, yeah, apparently.
17: It's a very interesting plane. But
18: now, of the six trainers that are here, are they all the same?
17: No, we have a C-45 Beech-18, a BT-13 is up there, a J-3 Cub trainer, and an AT-6 is up there. So
18: there's a variety.
17: Yeah,
18: it's
17: a good group. It's a good start. So.
18: And how many of your aircraft are there left in the world?
17: We think that there are 30 flying N3Ns right now.
18: 30 flying.
17: Mm-hmm. Yeah. There was about 800 built originally. So we're down to just a few. So.
18: Okay. Well, there's still pieces in mm-hmm. that around now. You've had
17: I started 26 years ago on it. I've been flying it for 10. So
18: maybe in junkyards and naval junkyards around the country.
17: There's about three collector piles out there that are beginning to come on the market. So maybe we'll get a few more of them flying. So.
18: Well, what kind of a project is that to do the restoration? You got a lot of home builders out there that buy their kits mm-hmm. and. I know some people that have restored the old the B-25, mm-hmm. and of course it was, I think the friend I've got bought it for $3,000, mm-hmm. but that was just the plane, and that mm-hmm. was where it began.
17: Oh,
18: and
17: sure.
18: A project since then. Yeah. So what kind of investment can someone look into making?
17: Well, gosh, this airplane, we spent, over the 16-year period, we spent about $170,000 to restore it.
18: Over 16 years.
17: Yeah. Mm-hmm. So you come and go. If you got some cash, you spend it. If you don't, you wait.
18: Right.
17: But your basic activity is trying to find the parts.
18: Yeah.
17: Trying to get enough parts for it.
18: So when you get the right parts, the actual restoration itself is...
17: It's labor.
18: It's very labor-intensive. Straightforward.
17: Yeah. You have to sew all the fabric on the wings. And the biggest job in it is cleaning all the parts, getting everything ready to paint, ready to cover. And
18: I've heard that.
17: It takes a long time, you know. And then, you know, you have to learn how to do it yourself, you know.
18: Just, right.
17: Not many instruction manuals on these things.
18: Right.
17: And then you have to decide which vintage N3N you want, because the plane itself has gone through modifications. The one we've got is in its crop duster version. It has a 985 radio on it. It's a sweet airplane. It'll be here a long time, you know, we hope. So.
18: What are the specs on it?
17: You mean the wingspan, weight,
18: yeah,
17: and so forth?
18: Yeah, and how's it fly?
17: It weighs about 3,600 pounds, has a 41-foot wing, flies 85 knots at 24 inches. If you go to 30 inches, it'll fly about 92 knots. So it doesn't make much difference.
18: It's not a racing plane.
17: No. It's just a big, you know, high-lift airplane. The crop dusters built them. They could take off with 2,600 pounds of fertilizer in it.
18: Okay.
17: So
18: it's a good utility.
17: Yeah. It's a very, very rugged old airplane. And there's an old N3N story that where I bought a lot of my parts was in Mississippi with the cotton crop dusters used them down there. And Mr. Wade, where I got my biggest stash of parts, he had 56 of them at one time, and his son Roger was flying an N3N out crop dusting one day, and he dropped down low fixing to go underneath some power lines, and on his right side he saw a pickup truck, and the truck was out in front of him, and the man driving the pickup truck was deaf, didn't hear the biplane, turned in front of him at the next road. And so the N3N hit the old man, the left door killed him.
18: Oh.
17: And the N3N flipped over the road, laid over in the cotton field. The next day they went out and they turned it over with a crane, put a prop on it, and they flew it out.
18: Wow.
17: That's what that airplane is. It's extremely rugged. So
18: unfortunate story, but,
17: yeah, but
18: demonstrates the point.
17: Some insight into what the plane's capable of.
18: Wow.
17: Know, so.
18: Well, thank you very much for your time. Yeah. We've been talking with Bud Lane with the Training Command, who's here with some Warbird trainers from World War II. And you are listening to EAA Radio. I am Magneto Mel. We're on 1210 AM, 100.7 FM, and around the world on the internet at airventure.org.
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20: And now joining us, also from Customs, is Patrick O'Brien. He's a pilot for Customs. And what aircraft do you fly?
21: Cessna Citation, which is our jet interceptor, Beech King Air 200, which is one of our apprehension assets, and the Cessna 210. I brought the Cessna 210 up here from Houston for the show.
20: Wonderful. You've been flying for customs how long?
21: Oh, about 6.5 years.
20: And before that, how'd you get into flying?
21: Pure civilian. Actually, I started out to be a police officer. Got sidetracked with a flying career, so I had education in police science. Ended up at Embry-Riddle Aeronautical University. Mm-hmm. Graduated there and flight instructing, charter, freight, flew air ambulance in Montana when I got this job and moved to Texas, and here I am.
20: We talked to the people who patrol the northern borders out of Grand Forks, mm-hmm. but you're down in Texas with the southern border, separate set of challenges.
21: Oh, absolutely. The traditional focus has been on the southern border, Mexico, Florida, with the drug trade, specifically narcotics trafficking is kind of what we're after. And we use the aviation assets to both support ground agents and also counter maritime and aviation threats, smuggling.
2: You said two words there that piqued my interest. You said interceptor and apprehension. Now, how do you use a citation as an interceptor? You're not chasing a 150 with it.
21: Absolutely. The citation was specifically selected because of the straight wing and the slow flight capabilities of it. But we've modified it. It operates in a restricted category, a little higher weight. And the nose has been extended. We have an APG-66 radar, which is the same model on the F-16 fire control radar, so we can pick up air-to-air targets. And also there's a infrared camera turret hanging out of the belly, so it's a crew of two pilots and a sensor operator in the back.
2: Okay, so it's more of a surveillance aircraft to aid in intercepting. You're not actually the one chasing the guy down, are you?
21: Yes, we are.
2: Okay,
21: we've got the dash speed with the equipment and the weight. It'll do a dash of about 360 knots, and basically we'll get an aircraft maybe coming into the radar net that we're interested in. The alert interceptor sets a strip alert, and we have an 8-minute launch requirement. If we get the call, we're airborne in 8 minutes, heading for the target. The radar can pick him up basically 60 miles out, and we have a radar control center in March Air Force Base, California. Communications with him nationwide, and he can give us vectors basically for the intercept until we get close enough to acquire him with our own radar, and then we come around and make the intercept. And we'll continue to follow the aircraft if he's of interest to us. And at some point, we'll get an apprehension asset, either the King Air or a Black Hawk helicopter, with a team on board to follow him in.
2: Okay. In other words, at that point, you're either waiting for him to land or you're going to force him to land.
21: Well, we don't really force anybody to land. What we're interested in, the bigger picture, is dismantling a criminal organization. Obviously, we want to interdict the contraband coming in, but we're ultimately interested in who's bringing this into the country. So if we have narcotics, say, coming across the Texas border that's bound for Chicago, we might well follow this aircraft all the way to Chicago, or if he stops somewhere else, we might try to interview him and see if we can't get him to basically let us know where it's going.
2: Right.
21: And we're interested in the man at the top, obviously.
2: Okay. I was noticing you're carrying handcuffs, but I can't imagine you get a chance to use them that often.
21: Well, you'd be surprised.
2: Okay.
21: So you're involved
2: in all facets of the operation.
21: Correct.
2: Just piloting.
21: We're on the a lot of people see customs and think immediately of the airport and the inspector side. We are the investigations and enforcement side of the house. So we are all sworn law enforcement agents that we go through the same. It's actually, I think, up to 22 weeks now of federal law enforcement training. So we're all sworn officers, and if we're certain of something is narcotics, we're the pilots get out of the airplane and we become police officers on the scene. So,
2: and I assume that when you get a radar lock on someone, your primary objective is to track them, but your secondary objective is to not let them know you're there.
21: Absolutely. If it's a covert intercept, what we'll do is basically give him a wide enough berth we can keep him on our radar, and then we'll come up close enough behind him that we can get the tail number. It's kind of like a police cruiser. Getting your license plate number, we can run the tail number, find out crossings, criminal history, see if it's a stolen aircraft, make sure the tail number matches what it's supposed to be on. You know, if you're behind a Piper Aztec and the tail number comes back to a Beach Bonanza, and starts to smell pretty bad.
2: I would never even thought of that, but I guess it happens more than we know.
21: You bet.
20: Have you found more interest in law enforcement in the past couple years? More people coming up and asking you about how do I work for U.S. Customs or some of the other federal agencies?
21: We do, and, you know, a lot of this is driven by airlines. When they quit hiring, of course, people are looking for any opportunities. But since 9/11, I think, like the military, we've generated a lot of interest, and we're getting a lot of interest here at the show, people asking what our requirements are and how to get on board.
2: I imagine you've actually run across pilots that were unemployed, and it's like, I just did it for the money.
21: Yeah. The problem is it's easy money. Mm-hmm. And you sort of have to ignore the consequences because, you know, the very minimum loss of license. I know I spent a great deal of money to get where I'm at today, and I'd hate to just walk away from that or, you know, ultimately
2: be escorted away.
21: Exactly, in prison, so.
2: You guys busy these days? Are we

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1: I'm trying to figure out what they might be up to next.
2: It's got to be exciting.
1: I'll tell you what, it's cops and robbers and jet airplanes. It's it's a boyhood dream. It's a great job.
3: Got them all put together.
1: Absolutely.
2: See, why do you even have to watch TV? I mean, you can live it.
1: That's right. It's a lot of fun, awfully challenging, and something different every day.
3: About how many hours a month do you fly?
1: It will vary greatly. Annually, the average is probably 400 hours. Combination of radar patrols and various other aspects. We do surveillance, I mentioned, in support of ground operations, the ground agents, when they want to follow a car. For instance, I brought the Cessna 210 up, and it's been modified with a big picture window and a special observation seat in the back, single seat. And we'll use that to assist the agents so they don't have to get close to a suspect if they want to tail him, and it's a covert surveillance kind of thing. But those can get to be some long days following cars around. So.
2: Training-wise, let's just talk a little bit just about specifically airplane-wise. Do you go to some place like Flight Safety or SimCom or something like that for some of your training, and then the interdiction portion of training, and maybe somewhere else?
1: Correct. Yeah, the Customs Service is kind of unique in law enforcement aviation, where we go out of our way to hire professional-grade aviators, and then make them police officers, as opposed to the guy learning the job on the ground. The problem is you're not flying at that time. So our minimum standards are basically ATP standards, 1,500 total time, 500 multi-engine, 100 instruments, 75 night. So once you do that, again, 22 weeks in law enforcement school, everybody basically checks out the citation. So when you get back, we go to flight safety, get type rated in the 500 series citations. And after that, we have a national training center in Oklahoma City where we go up for tactics training, little formation flying and short landing and that kind of stuff.
3: What about weather? You guys operate in all weather?
1: Yes, sir, but that's kind of the driving factor on most of the smugglers are not going to be out there, generally speaking, in all weather aircraft. It's going to be VFR stuff. So when the weather gets real low, I mean, we fly if there's a administrative mission, but as far as doing a radar patrol, we might not do it if the weather's bad.
2: Because they probably won't be out there either.
1: Correct. But again, if there's something in the radar net, I've definitely been out at 3 a.m. skirting thunderstorms, chasing after some guy who's doing the same thing. So it can happen.
2: Well, we thank you very much for joining us. Patrick O'Brien, a pilot for U.S. Customs.
4: Were you in Oshkosh in 2022? Here's an interview from that year.
5: This is Digital Dave.
6: And I'm Fast Eddie.
5: And this is Medium Start today.
6: Medium Start. Yeah, lukewarm start.
5: Lukewarm, there yeah, it is. Yeah, there you go. And joining us is Mr. Ori Blumenthal.
7: Wow, I got it right.
6: Yes.
8: You got it perfectly right.
5: Fantastic.
6: He's from Skywatch Insurance.
5: Okay, insurance.
6: Fly
5: yeah, we don't want to talk about insurance. I guess we do want to talk about insurance.
8: Yeah, you do. Actually, you do. That's why you invited me.
5: Right,
8: thank
5: right.
8: Thank you so much
5: exactly.
8: for that.
5: Imagine, huh? Anyway, you are providing insurance to us pilots, airframe insurance, liability, the whole shooting match.
8: Yes. So let me just quickly introduce myself.
5: Right.
8: I'm Ori Blumenthal, co-founder and CTO of Skywatch. We're basically an insurance startup that uses tech to make aviation insurance more affordable, more flexible, easy to use. And the bottom line is, you said you don't want to be talking about insurance, so we want to make it easy and comfortable so you could fly with peace of mind without having to worry about it, but it needs to be tailored to you.
5: Okay. And you are catering to the experimental home-built market?
8: Yes, so we have a wide range of products, also drone insurance, renter's insurance, CFI, owners. So we basically do a whole lot.
5: Wow.
6: Drone insurance,
8: yes.
6: All right.
8: Maybe I should have mentioned it, but as I said, we're providing high-end tech. So I'm coming from a technical background, actually.
5: Okay.
8: So everything we do is digital, and that's why it's innovative and

0: supposed to be super simple to use, but also enables us to provide an extra edge for our users and clients.
1: All right. Now, are you providing hull insurance, liability insurance, or
0: the whole shebang?
1: All of the whole shebang.
2: Oh, the whole shebang. Whole shebang, yeah. Insurance costs more.
1: All right. Yeah, but if I'm flying a drone, that's pretty much just liability only, right?
0: So you would be surprised. A lot of people flying drones don't want they want their hull coverage. You're thinking about those small toys. Okay, maybe you don't want to insure that, but I do see that people do that. But when you're talking about the higher-end drones...
2: Yeah, like a $10,000 drone.
0: Yeah, the Matrice, even the Inspire, you know, with an equipment or a mm-hmm. Zenmuse camera. So, yeah.
2: Yeah, that makes sense. Let me ask you this question. I recently saw an ad for a competing company that says...
0: No way.
2: Yeah, that they will insure your kit while you're building it. Do you guys do that too?
0: Not currently, but another thing that's worth mentioning is that we are we have strong relationships with the community. So social media and Facebook, and obviously we have great customer support, and you can always reach out to us, and we are always happy to get the feedback, and we constantly try to improve. But yeah, every time we get all those questions, can I insure that? Do you insure that? What do I do if this happens or that happens? And yeah, and we're there to help.
2: How do you approach the guy who's got his own design? This is the first of this whiz-bang special that's ever been built. You have no data background history on that type of airframe. So how do you approach insuring that?
0: So that's a very good question. And we partner with magnificent insurance carriers that has lots of expertise. And they have fantastic underwriters on top of our team. And wherever there's those edge cases, we have those trusted advisors to go to and help us to try to put that. But the basic stuff of what we're trying to do is basically, you know, aviation insurance is lagging behind. You see all this innovation in insurance, telematics in cars, pay by the mile, digital experiences. Everything is improving. But you don't really see the same for aviation insurance. And that's what we're trying to change. With drones, CFI, renters, owners, et cetera.
2: Right. You're trying to bring it into the 21st century.
0: Yeah, exactly.
2: Or the 20th century. You know, we're lagging behind.
1: Well, the one beef that I have with car insurance and pay by the mile is I just don't think they need to know where I'm going and what I'm doing. That's basically my take on it.
2: Well, good thinking that they don't have a plug-in thing on most airplanes for those monitor boxes.
0: Yeah, you can monitor in a whole... in a bunch of different ways, but it doesn't always have to be tracking exactly where you're driving. It can also be just the metadata of your behavior without knowing where you are. Or if it's by the mile, you can just do something that only tracks your mileage and doesn't track your GPS, etc.
1: Oh, if they need my
2: metadata.
0: Metadata.
1: I'm so
2: That's
1: screwed.
2: A tough word. He's old.
1: Especially this early in the morning.
2: Yeah. So how long have you guys been in existence?
0: We've been in existence for a few years now, building our brand, building our presence, and rolling out products as we go. I can give one example of a product that we launched probably early or late last year. That's a CFI and renter's insurance, non-owned insurance basically.
2: Right.
0: And we provided the first insurance that you can do usage-based, meaning you don't have to buy an annual non-owned policy that sometimes doesn't fit your needs. You can buy it by the day, by the week, by the month, or by the year if you need to. That's true for CFIs and students or renters.
2: How does that work? Do I have to call you and say, I'm going to fly today?
0: Look, you can call us. We will answer the phone. But we think it's better that you just take your phone, open it, and in 90 seconds, you can get a quote and finish everything. Everything is digital. You'll get the policy. You'll get the cert if you need it. That's super easy.
2: Okay. So then do you have like an app that I can use? Because if I'm paying by the day, you obviously need to track how many days I've used your insurance.
0: So if you use it by the day, every time you click the button, insurance starts.
2: Okay.
0: And if you want it by the week, you just buy a week in advance. So it's really tailored to what you need.
2: Okay. So I can control that right from my phone, the app on the phone.
0: Yeah.
2: Okay, because that was my question. How do you know how many days I need your insurance?
0: Whenever you need it, you go to the website, and it will remember all your details that you filled in, your address, your name, your hours. You can always edit it, obviously. Once you have more hours, you can edit your logged hours, and you can pick and choose. So if now you're flying a single engine, that obviously a non-owned policy for single engine is cheaper than multi-engine. So you don't have to, but tomorrow you want to fly multi-engine, you don't have to get the full year policy for the expensive full year policy for multi-engine. Get the single engine and then add on as you like.
1: So this is basically insurance on demand.
0: Yes.
2: Just about, yeah. That's a good way to put it.
1: And you can tailor it to your specific circumstance.
2: To your demand, yeah.
1: Whether it be helicopter or single engine, multi-engine.
2: He brings up a good subject. Do you guys do rotorcraft?
0: It depends. It depends.
2: Okay, in other words, you do helicopters, but not gyros.
0: Well, it's a little bit more complicated than that.
2: Okay.
0: But I do think that everyone should just go to skywatch.ai and find whatever insurance they need. And if they can't find it, contact us. We have the best team ever.
2: So you'll help me find it.
0: I'll help you. Don't worry.
2: Very good. Very good. And I need a lot of insurance.
1: Boy, do you ever.
2: Oh.
1: I don't know, but, you know, there are so many opportunities in aviation. Why did you guys choose insurance of all things?
0: Or you can ask, there are so many opportunities in insurance. Why did we choose aviation?
2: There you go.
0: That's also
1: okay. That works too.
2: So I know somebody that could use, like, falling off a bicycle insurance.
1: That's not funny. Well, yes, it is.
0: It could be and could be not.
2: Yes.
0: I think that, as I said, we're trying to change the paradigm that the aviation insurance is lagging behind. Look at this amazing air venture. Look at how so many passionate people there are. And they're being overlooked by insurance companies because – you know, they have old systems, legacy systems.
2: And a perception that it's dangerous.
0: And of course, you know, those who are not in the market, they don't want anything to do with it. And those that are in the market are doing well. And basically what we try to do is bring this innovation into this space using data, machine learning algorithms, and help safer pilots pay less, but also trying to promote safety and help those safe pilots to be even more safe.
2: Right. And that's obviously in your best interest.
0: Yes, of course. That's what's so magnificent about it, because it's a mutual interest. If people will be safe, it will be better for our books. And if people will be safer, they'll get cheaper rates, and it will be better for their books.
2: Right, right. I don't even know if you'll know this answer, but I'll ask it anyway, because that's what we do.
1: Go ahead.
2: How many actual insurance companies are out there doing aviation?
0: I would say probably around 10, maybe a little bit less.
2: That's actually more than I was expecting.
1: Yeah, I was expecting about 3 or 4.
2: Yeah, we all know the big names.
0: Yeah, they're a little bit more than that, but definitely I think 3 or 4 are the major players in the market.
2: Right,
0: we work with some of them, of course.
2: Of course, right now you're thinking they're the major players for now.
0: Yes.
2: I'm going to get you.
1: Yes. Well, you always have to look forward to the future.
2: Yep. Are you seeing a good response from people here?
0: Actually, yes. So yesterday I met a lot of people, obviously. And I met this CFI that wasn't aware of us. I'll fire the marketing manager, but
2: later.
0: Later. But anyway, now he knows about us as well as a lot of other people now. So he didn't know about us. And when I told him, so he's a CFI, he works at a school. So most of the time he's covered basically under their policy. And he's okay with that. But whenever he wants to do something offsite, private gigs or whatnot, it doesn't make sense for him to buy an annual policy, right?
2: Right.
0: But if he's doing 1 week of a refresher course with someone privately, or 1 day or 1 month or whatnot, he can go to the website, get it in 90 seconds, get a quote and bind the policy. Doesn't have to talk to anyone. And he's covered and he can fly with peace of mind.
2: Good. Where can we find you on the airfield?
0: We're currently just walking around. We don't have a booth this year. You'll find us next year.
2: Well, so if you see a guy that says fly with peace of mind on his shirt, stop him.
0: But as I said, we definitely like to be in good communication with the community. So feel free to reach out directly to me. It's Ori, O-R-I, at skywatch.ai. Or just check out the website, skywatch.ai.
2: Very good.
0: Fly safe.
2: All right. Thank you, sir. This is Digital Dave. We've been speaking with Ori Blumenthal. There it was. I lost the tag. Yeah, this is Digital Dave again.
1: And I'm Fast Eddie.
2: And this is EAA Radio.
3: Here's an interview from 2013.
4: I have Doug Ranley. Doug is the catalog manager at Sporty's Pilot Shop, which is everybody's little dream.
5: Everybody knows Sporty's, yes.
6: It's a lot of fun. I tell you, I tell everyone what I do for my job, and it's really, I get to play with all the toys. I'm the guy at Toys R Us, get to play with the toys before they go in the catalog. So I really like it. We find a lot of neat things there at Sporty's.
4: Oh, fantastic, fantastic. Well,
5: do you get things that don't make it into the catalog?
6: Absolutely.
5: You get
6: we get quite a few.
5: So you covet those good things. You're like, oh, this one's not going in. I'm just going to keep that for myself.
6: Oh, yeah. Well, we learned a long time ago, if you sell somebody something bad, they're probably not going to sell or buy anything else from you.
5: Right.
6: So we really try to limit it down only to the best items. And I think it's worked out for us so far. So
4: yeah, not too bad, not too bad. Well, you know, I have been having some very interesting discussions lately. Sporty's was one of the first companies to come out with the ADS-B boxes that go to the iPad.
6: Correct.
4: About a year and a half ago, right?
6: Mm-hmm.
4: And you guys have now had a lot of time to fly with these things. Because, like you said, you play with things before you decide whether you're going to do it or not. And I know you have a second generation that's come out. And I know things are changing rapidly in the whole ADS-B world.
6: Correct.
4: Can you talk a little bit with me about that? Because, I mean, I'm doing some flying with the ADS-B, too. And I'm in love with having weather in the cockpit.
6: Mm-hmm.
4: No question about that. And I think it's an incredible tool. But it's a tool. It's not a panacea. It's not a...
6: That's right. You know, having weather in the cockpit is phenomenal in itself. So if we just talk about that and not about the other benefits of ADS-B, we already have a huge plus. So to kind of bring it up to speed, the iPad came out 4 years ago-ish, and every year a new iPad comes out, makes it even better and better
4: what,
6: and better.
4: What, the iPad hasn't always been here?
6: Isn't that phenomenal? You know, 10 years
5: it's
6: ago...
5: certainly taken over.
6: If we could have had that knowledge that this was in the works, the things that you would have done differently would have been amazing. So now ADS-B's only been out really for a couple years now, and now the integration of the iPad is only... just about a year old, about 16 months old. So we're trying to keep up with the technology that's moving
5: in terms of
6: so
5: the ADS-B.
6: Fast, yes.
4: Yeah, but the actual flying, let's talk a little bit about the actual
6: sure.
4: flying. Because on a calm day where you just have air mass thunderstorms, you've got about a 10-minute lag, right,
6: mm-hmm.
4: from the time that the next rad station goes up to the satellite and down to you, right? With the information, and
6: correct.
4: You actually present it. So when it says it's 1 minute old,
6: it could be as much as 10 minutes old.
4: Exactly.
6: You know, there's a lot of skepticism about that how old the information really can be, and quite frankly, as soon as you get that information, it's old. Just like a CD you print out today is old tomorrow. So I think the delay that we're going to see in ADS-B is not as great as the delay of some of the satellite-based systems because it's really going from the ground stations and on up. Even though the readout on the display may say 2 minutes old, it may be 10 minutes old. For you and me, most VFR-style pilots, we're probably not going to fly in anything yellow or red. So it's not that very, I won't say as important as an IFR pilot who's flying freight through the heavy stuff. So that's where the time frame could be much more important.
5: Critical, yeah.
4: Mm-hmm. Yeah, yeah, exactly. But one of the things I found is that it comes to you much more clearly on a very windy day. Let's say when I've got a 50-knot wind at my altitude,
6: mm-hmm.
4: and what's presented on the next rad, and then I look outside... it's not in the same place.
6: No, not at all.
4: Anymore.
6: Even flying up here, I had the pleasure of flying the RV-12 up here from Sporty's to Oshkosh.
4: That's fabulous.
6: And again, we had the four-flight running with an ADS-B receiver with the weather. The green wasn't in the right spot. You know, it was about 5 minutes off. But still, it was one of those, well, that green is very light green, so I think I can go underneath that and be just fine.
4: Well, one of the nice things about that tool in the RV-12, mm-hmm. and we're going to talk about the RV-12 in a minute, on the theme of toys I get to play with before they have to go, as is that you can use this tool from 100 miles away in an airplane that's going, what, 120 knots?
6: That's right.
4: And you can make a decision about which way things are moving and take a cut so that you can avoid even having to fly through any of it if you want to.
6: And that's a great point. This is a VFR airplane that I'm flying with weather. And I think that's just as important in VFR as it is in IFR, maybe even more so, because we don't want to get into that weather.
4: Right.
6: So we can make the decision left, right, up, or even let's land and let's wait this out for a while, which is something we did for a little bit on the way up here.
4: Well, I think the next caretaker of that airplane is deeply appreciative, whoever the lucky person's going to be, that you chose to sit on the ground for a little while and wait that out. Now, tell me about flying the 12, because I haven't had the opportunity to do that yet.
6: Well, Sporty's has given away a brand new airplane for the last 30 years. In the last 3 years, we did LSAs. So we've had some experience with different LSAs, Skycatcher, Legend Cub, and now the RV-12. The RV-12 is unique. Of course, all your airplanes are unique. But the 12 is so unique that it's extremely responsive. That's the thing I like about it. So you have those big flaperons on each side. So when you crank that stick over, it's going to turn on a dime, which made rocking your wings into Oshkosh a lot of fun. So I was more than willing and ready to rock my wings when I hit Ripon and Fisk.
4: Did he know what you were?
6: He just said low wing RV.
4: Okay.
6: So
4: he did know.
5: Did you come in on Sunday?
6: I came in on Friday.
5: Okay. I was going to say, there were a few when we came in that they weren't quite sure what they were. There was RVs, but yeah, we heard a couple of those calls.
6: Yeah, we made it in. It was really cool. It was a blast. It was one of those things on your bucket list every pilot needs to do is fly to Oshkosh and do the Fisk arrival.
4: Absolutely.
5: Oh, yeah, definitely.
6: Check that off. Next up, let's go backcountry Idaho or something.
5: Spot,
6: you know,
5: landings on the dot on top of it.
4: So, from a performance level, talk about the RV-12, because you did have to make a spot landing.
6: Absolutely. And it's so easy. It's such a light airplane. So it's 800 pounds sitting on the ground right now in the van's booth. Mm-hmm. So you put another guy in it, two guys in it. The max is the LSA weight of just over 13. But because of that, you hit the power, it'll go quick. But when you take it out, it'll also sink pretty good. It's extremely easy to hit your dot, but it also stops in 500 feet. So if you miss it, it's not that big a deal either. But I did hit my dot right on the yellow dot.
4: There you
6: I was
4: go.
6: Good to go.
4: That's right. For the record.
5: That's the official story. So no matter what.
6: I was all by myself, and that's my story, and I'm sticking to it.
5: So with the LSAs and the incorporation of the iPad and a lot of this stuff, how have you seen, you know, with your catalog management job, how have you seen some of the things that cross your proverbial desk change?
6: Well, it's not only the stuff that crosses the desk coming in, but the stuff going out. Some of the things we've seen decreases in sales of course, as everyone knows, paper charts are not a thing of the future. Everyone's going to digital. So that's something that Sporty's, being the largest FAA chart dealer, has to deal with. And luckily, we've been able to make these other products that go along with the iPad to help supplement that. And that's been very, very well for us. So, and then you also have to look at the GPS side. A lot of the portable GPSs now getting replaced by iPads. As well as, you know, knee boards and bags that are getting smaller, and everything that really has to revolve around the electronic cockpit and not the paper and analog cockpit of the past.
4: And headsets seem to be getting smaller, too.
6: They are, and they're not getting any cheaper either from what we've seen. But they are getting very nice. The comfort level...
5: They're getting complex.
6: Yeah, the comfort level of these headsets coming out today are just phenomenal. You know, again, 20 years ago, we're talking about headsets that didn't have electronic noise cancellation.
5: Right.
6: And that were squeezing your head like a little zit. So,
4: either that
5: to your cargo
4: or they were very lightweight like this, but the only place you could use them was in a quiet jet cockpit.
6: And now we're at that level where we have ANR noise cancellation that you can do an open cockpit steerman and be just fine, as well as Bluetooth your cell phone and music and enjoy some in-flight tunes on your five-hour cross-country.
5: And they're getting a lot more ergonomically responsive, I guess I would say, you know, that people can customize the fit, and you can, and the, like I like to say, the Fisher-Price factor is going up as well. So
6: Absolutely. They're
5: getting durable.
6: But we're finally in that point where noise cancellation is great, and it's been at this level for quite some time.
5: Yeah.
6: And there's some headsets that do better than others. But the key factor now is becoming comfort. Which headset is the most comfortable for me? Whereas ANR is kind of the second option. I think style's getting up there too for some odd reason, but which headset's the least ugly, I guess, is some of the questions we get.
5: Yeah. Well, with all of these gadgets, there's photo opportunities everywhere, and people are finding themselves
6: absolutely.
5: You know, the pictures, they're worried about it a little more.
4: Now, you guys brought the whole store here to the show.
6: We brought a lot of the store. We got a 1,500 square foot here at Oshkosh, and we're just outside of Hangar A, and it's a real nice location, and we got most of our flight gear there, as well as the Stratus. 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
6: The special winner of the RV-12 will get a checkout in it. 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
6: Well, Sporty Sweepstakes hasn't changed the last 30 years. 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
6: Absolutely. 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And order anything.
5: And you give tours of your facility off-site as well.
6: Absolutely.
4: Well, yeah, they do hot dogs on Saturdays. I know.
5: Yeah, no, it's a big deal when people go there. We want to go to the Sporty Shop.
6: For the last, I'd say, 30 years, we've been doing hot dogs on the runway on Saturday from noon until 2. And you can set your watch by it because Hal makes sure it starts exactly at 12 noon.
4: That is fabulous. Doug, thank you so much for taking the time to come over and talk with us.
3: Here's an interview from 2016.
7: I'm Paul Prydecker, and I'm here with Stuck Mike for EA Radio. And today, we're very pleased to have with us Sherry Carberry from Boeing Aircraft. She is the Vice President of Flight Services. Welcome, and thank you for coming.
8: Thank you. Thanks for having me.
7: So let's start with the basics. It's the 100th anniversary of Boeing. It's an exciting time for you and your company. Tell us about some of the things you're doing to recognize this.
8: Yeah, well, first, Boeing is very excited to be at Oshkosh to help celebrate our centennial. It's not too often that any company reaches 100 years old. And so, yeah, July 15th, 1916, Bill Boeing founded what is today the Boeing Company. And, you know, as employees, we're excited. His motto of build something better, faster, smarter lives on with all of us. And we're excited to be the second century and have the same impact on the world as the first century did.
7: You have such an amazing history and an amazing story and a legacy. And one of the mottos of EAA is that this, you know, EAA is the spirit of aviation, but certainly Boeing is a contributor to that. I mean, they're the spirit of aviation because they've been so successful over the years. So congratulations to you and the others. It's wonderful.
8: Thank you very much.
9: Part of that success comes from Boeing's result of a number of acquisitions over time, mergers and acquisitions that have sort of broadened its ability to meet different markets with a really wide range of product.
8: Yeah, that's correct. Over the years, we've merged and acquired. The biggest one was obviously the merger with McDonnell Douglas. We've also had Rockwell that brought in the whole space side of the business. So we are a well-rounded commercial, military, and space business now.
9: And one of the things that's going to keep that going into the future is the labor force for technical professionals. I understand that's a particular interest area of yours because 1,200 of those folks work for you.
8: That's exactly correct. Well, you know, Boeing has been so successful selling airplanes, and frankly, so has our competitor Airbus. And we're forecasting the need for over 39,620 new commercial airplanes over the next 20 years. So that is phenomenal growth around the world. And so from a Boeing Flight Services perspective, we do the training for the pilots and the technicians that buy Boeing airplanes. So we've been forecasting the need for those resources, and we just unveiled at Oshkosh on Monday the pilot and technician outlook, which is showing the need for 617,000 more pilots over the next 20 years. That's 31,000 new pilots per year. Then when you look at the technicians, it's 679,000 more technicians are needed over 20 years, 33,000 per year. And then one of the things our customers who use these forecasts to help plan their future and their airlines, they're saying, well, what about cabin crew? You know, the regulations are changing. They're becoming a little bit more strict as we go forward. So this year we unveiled for the first time the cabin crew forecast, which is for 814,000 new cabin crew needed, 40,000 per year. So, you know, you talk about a long-term growth market. Why would you not want to be in aviation and filling one of those jobs?
7: And it's a wonderful opportunity to be in aviation now, just because of that growth. But how will we manage? How do you see that we will meet those demands?
8: Well, I think it's really important for the entire world, all the different regions of the world, to focus on infrastructure and focus on the pipeline to ensure that we have the pilots and technicians and cabin crew coming in. One of the things that Boeing started to do a couple of years ago is we invested in what we call the pilot development program. We will partner with airlines around the world, in China, in the Middle East, in the United States, and we'll say, how many cadets do you need? They'll say, hey, I need 50 cadets next year. We will go out and find them, do the most important part, which is screening them, make sure that the cadets have the aptitude to actually become a quality pilot. And then we put them into one of our partner flight schools around the world that we have selected that meets the quality standards for Boeing. They'll go through an ab initio program at the flight school, and then they'll come back to Boeing to one of our training campuses around the world. We'll get them a jet bridge exposure to flying in jets, and then get them a type rating as a 737NG, and then they'll go back as a first officer at the airline. And that we're seeing is a really successful way to find the right people, get them through the pipeline, and get them into the right seat of the airline.
7: Sherry, I'm wondering, through a variety of regulations which have come into the U.S. aviation side just recently, it's more challenging now, you know, to find the quantity of pilots and the quality of pilots in the U.S. But in other parts of the world, we have MPL, or multi-crew pilot license. Do you have an opinion about that as a solution?
8: Boeing was one of the first to start the MPL program. We did a beta test back in 2009 using Chinese cadets, and we had 6 cadets go through a program in Australia. We found that the quality of those cadets was far superior than the traditional ab initio program because they learn how to be an airline pilot from day one. They build the competencies and the standard operating procedures of the airline throughout the entire time of the MPL program. And so while we did not continue it because we were a little early in terms of the regulators accepting it and adopting it, we do believe that that is a quality program going forward, and we do support it.
9: So what would it take for this to become an active reg in the United States?
8: Well, I think the FAA has not really needed to focus on it because there's been plenty of pilots available to feed the pipeline for the airlines. I think we're starting to see that changing now. And I think the 1,500-hour rule is also causing a little bit of a gap in supply relative to demand. And so I think we're going to start to look at it. But it is going to take time.
7: In my current position, I'm a training manager at a regional airline, and I can, you know, speak to some of this directly because it's part of my daily life. The mainline carriers that we're all familiar with are not feeling the shortage right now simply because they're taking pilots out of the regional airlines and from other sources. On our side, from the regional airlines, we're having to go to some of the flight schools and we're taking some of their, you know, flight instructor candidates. The problem is when they graduate from, you know, a 4-year aviation program, they only have about 250 hours. So they still need another 750 hours before they can even apply to an airline. And that is just dragging out this supply problem for us.
8: Yeah, and I think that's something that certainly we're seeing it in the United States. What we're actually seeing when working with our airline customers around the world, they're pulling from the cadets in the United States that need to build hours. And so you're seeing major international carriers hiring those U.S. cadets, giving them the hours. In some cases, they come back and fly for the U.S. airlines. In some cases, they're staying internationally and getting that experience internationally. So I think that's going to continue.
9: So we've been talking about pilots. What about technicians?
8: So you saw the need, 33,000 more per year. The thing also to remember is it takes twice as long to develop a certified technician as it does a pilot. So we've got to get started on that early and really put the focus on it. Everybody wants to talk about the pilot shortage or the perceived pilot shortage, but we're not talking about the technician need, which is very great. So Boeing is out right now, especially in Seattle, our home base, working with the A&P schools in the area, making sure they have the tools and the latest technologies, Because when you think about the advanced airplanes we're producing today, all composite, highly sophisticated systems, you need technicians that know how to troubleshoot a computer as opposed to just turning a wrench. So we're out there doing that, but there needs to be an industry focus on this.
7: That's a very good point, Sherry. We've heard a lot of information that just what you said, the role of a technician is changing, and there's really a bigger emphasis on avionics support because there's our aircraft that are being built today and supported are all automated, and we really need a lot of avionics help, not just the traditional mechanic.
8: Yeah, and we saw that first even with our own guys on the flight line and in our factories is that, you know, they've been around for a while. They didn't have that avionics experience and education, so we're bringing it to our own team on the floor first and then taking it out to the AMP schools as well because it is the future.
9: So if you look at the actors involved in the process of filling and filling the pipeline and providing the human resources that you're talking about, maybe naively, I wouldn't have guessed that an aircraft manufacturer would be such a significant actor. But you have a lot of leverage, and of course you have a lot of risk involved in this. Who do you need the most help from as you look at the programs that Boeing has launched in actually making all this play out the way you need it to?
8: Well, certainly we need the regulators being open to some change to allow for quality pilots, quality technicians, maybe being trained differently or under different regulations than they have in the past. That would be huge. I think as an industry, though, especially with our major airlines around the world, we need them also actively driving the change. Let me give you an example. We also announced on Monday Emirates, which is one of Boeing's largest customers, largest wide-body airlines in the world. They always historically got their pilots from other airlines or from other academies. They finally made the decision to invest in themselves, and they're developing what is arguably the best flight academy in the world. High technology, really focused on quality cadets, and we're going to be their partner in providing that training curriculum and that integrated learning system that these cadets are going to use to get through the program. I think you're going to see that more and more. People, and it's in the U.S., we're starting to hear about it. JetBlue's already announced
7: exactly.
8: their ab initio program.
7: Yes.
8: I think they're going to have to take a more active role in ensuring they have their own pipeline.
7: And the other thing, which I think just all of us involved in aviation, at no matter what level we're at, we all, I think, have a responsibility to be ambassadors of aviation. Programs like Young Eagles through the EAA. Every person, I think, who has anything to do with our career in aviation needs to be a spokesperson for the benefits. And it's a great career. I mean, people love it. I mean, we just need more.
8: And you know, people say, oh, no, people don't want to be pilots and technicians anymore. Here at the Boeing exhibit, the last 2 years, we are packed all day long with young kids, high school, university, wide-eyed, smile on their face from ear to ear. They want to be in the industry. They want to be a pilot. They want to be a technician. They want to be an engineer. I'm excited. I mean, we just have to get that word out and tell them they can.
9: So for those who are on the field this week, where can they see some of the things that Boeing is doing and exhibiting?
8: Absolutely. Well, Boeing has a large tent right at the entrance to the Boeing Centennial Plaza, right across from the Ford exhibit. You can come on in, and we have a 787 flight simulator for those that want to test their flying skills. We have all the space exhibits models out. We have all of our commercial airplane models. We have the women trailblazers, the women of Boeing that made a difference in the first century, around to sign books. We have a Boeing store where you can buy all the Boeing clothing that you'd like. There's so much going on. And then outside, of course, in the plaza, we have all kinds of Boeing airplanes that you can tour. And on Saturday, we have our largest aircraft, the 747-8 freighter, being flown in by Cathay. And it'll be parked on the plaza all day long for everybody to walk through.
7: There's something for everybody to see and participate with, isn't
8: there? Absolutely.
7: We've been visiting with Sherry Carberry, Vice President of Flight Services from Boeing Aircraft Company. Thank you so much for taking time to be with us today.
8: Thanks so much for having me.
7: I'm Paul Preidecker, my colleague Stuck Mike, and this is EA Radio.
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10: And good morning once again from the Roscoe Morton Broadcast Tower. High above the action here at Air Venture Oshkosh as we're watching the Ford Tri-Motor take off. Very pleased to have with us today Colonel Gail Peck, and he has he's going to tell us a little bit about a very secret project. It's you may not know this. I didn't know it until just recently, is that America had its own MiG squadron for a number of years, and we'll find out more about that now that it's been declassified and we can talk about it. But welcome to Oshkosh, sir.
11: Well, thank you, Steve. It's always a thrill to come to Oshkosh, and this is a special honor to be able to visit with you this morning.
10: Great. Well, thank you. How many years have you been coming to the show?
11: Oh, my gosh. I've only been probably maybe four or five times. Okay. Missed last year. We introduced my book in 2012 here. I did two large venue presentations about the subject then, and I'll be doing another one Saturday.
10: All right. Well, what put a plug in for that. Yeah. What time and where?
11: Well, it's going to be in Forum 6. Forum 6 at 10 o'clock, from 10 to 11:15, and it's the story about America's secret MiG squadron.
10: All right. Good. Well, tell us a little bit about your background. How did you get into flying?
11: Well, I came out of an Air Force family.
10: Right.
11: My dad was an Air Force pilot, and I was fortunate to be able to go to the Air Force Academy. From the time I was about 6 years old, I remember digging a hole in the beach down in Florida and getting a stick and playing P-51 with bottle caps for instruments. So I had a pretty clear idea of what I wanted out of life, and it all unfolded pretty well that way. After the academy, I went to flight school and later had a combat tour in the F-4 and then got into the aggressor business and the MiGs and stuff.
10: Right. And you mentioned the Air Force Academy. You're one of the first classes that went through the
11: right.
10: academy.
11: I was in the fourth class. Right. We started at Lowry Air Force Base, and then after the summer training, we moved down to the permanent site, and then 4 years later, we graduated, and we were the class that made it a four-year school.
10: All right. What was it like at the academy then compared to academy experience now?
11: Well, that's impossible for me to say because I'm not a cadet now. I doubt I could hack it. I think that we were much smaller. There were only 400 or some of us that started, and just under 300 that graduated in my class. So we all knew each other. That was one thing. So the network was firmly established from the very get-go, and that was good. We didn't have a lot of the amenities. We didn't have a flight training program or gliders or any of the stuff that young people enjoy today. And it's really important, I think, to get them started right. If they're going to go to the Air Force Academy, then there ought to be some Air Force in their basic training other than just bookwork.
10: Excellent, excellent. You mentioned the F-4 in Vietnam.
11: Yes.
10: When were you in country?
11: Yeah, I had the privilege of flying with the 433rd TAC Fighter Squadron, Satan's Angels, out of Yuban, the 8th TAC Fighter Wing in Thailand. And I was there at a kind of a low period in terms of activity. I had about 36 missions into North Vietnam through the 31st of October of 68, and that's when we quit going north.
10: Right.
11: And then there was kind of a hiatus there of northern activity until 72 when linebacker cranked back up. But I'll tell you what, there was no shortage of activity in Laos and the areas that we were flying combat in. And then most of mine was at night, and then I got introduced to the laser-guided bomb systems as well. And so it was a very rewarding tour. I have fond memories of it.
10: Right. You know, as an aviator, you kind of pick out certain airplanes that are your favorites. Obviously, P-51 has always been a favorite of mine. I think if you remember the movie Battle Hymn from the 50s, I saw it in grade school, and I missed the point of the story, but I got the point of the airplanes. I've always enjoyed the P-51, but the F-4 has always been a fascination.
11: Yeah, the F-4, I love that airplane. It always brought me home, and my takeoffs and landings were equal.
10: Good.
11: So I appreciated that. I think the most fun airplane I flew was the F-5.
10: Okay.
11: In addition to the MiGs, of course, so which were just real hoot. The best airplane certainly was the F-15 in terms of technical capability, a war machine of the first order, truly.
10: Great. So you've completed your tour in Vietnam, and now you're looking at the rest of your career. Right?
11: Yeah.
10: And how did you make the transition from combat pilot to secret MiG operator?
11: I was very fortunate that my squadron commander in an F-4 squadron selected me to go to fighter weapons school. And then after coming back to my unit and working as a weapons officer for a couple of years, I got selected to go be an air-to-air instructor at the fighter weapons school. And that's when I first had the chance to fly the MiG-17. That was in 1972. Okay. And we trained a group to go over to Vietnam. They didn't get into combat before the Linebacker 2 was over, at least not into air-to-air combat. So, but it was my first taste of really training the way we needed to be training.
10: Right. So that kind of leads into why.
11: Sure.
10: The squadron came to be.
11: Yeah. You know, from the days of World War I, it was man against man in a flying machine with a gun. And that was the way it was through Korea.
10: Right.
11: Sure, we had jets instead of props. We had radios instead of briefings and wing signals and flashes. And we had cannons instead of machine guns that in the early days shot the prop off.
10: Right.
11: So we made a lot of progress. So from the Korean War, we took those tactics with us to Vietnam. And that worked fine as long as it was machine gun against machine gun. But when the North Vietnamese Air Force showed up at our 6 o'clock at a mile and started popping the good guys with air-to-air missiles, our whole system of tactics and formation flying and protection, the idea of a shooter and a cover flying about 1,500 feet behind to keep the shooter from getting shot, it all dissolved. It didn't work anymore. So we basically distilled the whole paradigm down into building blocks. And this is when I then was an instructor at the Fighter Weapons School, and we put it all back together again, and each pilot had to master every step before they moved to the next step, to the next step, to the next step, and finally to that of the accomplished full-up warrior. So the kill ratio in Vietnam, that down low was 1.85 to 1, meaning we shot down 1.85 of theirs for every one we lost. That's bad.
10: Right.
11: That's real bad. When you look back at the aggressor program that was put together, where we were flying against realistic adversaries with T-38s and F-5s, and then later the MiGs, all built on this well-baked cake of a new paradigm of air-to-air training, man, the guys went to Desert Storm. The kill ratio in Desert Storm was 39-0.
10: Right.
11: And worldwide, the guys, our allies that fly F-15s and F-16s, have had kill ratio over 170 with no losses.
10: Wow.
11: So I think there's a return on investment there that's worth talking about.
10: Yeah.
11: And the MiG program was an exciting part of it.
10: How did you do it, though? How did you put together MiGs that were the enemy airplanes?
11: Well, we were flying the MiGs a little bit. We got some. Our Israeli friends gave us some from defectors and captured airplanes. So we exploited them. And the test pilots flew them, and they wrote books about how do you fly them. And that wasn't very satisfying to fighter pilots, because that's like getting something off the Internet about a piano and knowing there's black keys and white keys and thinking you can sit down and play it. You need to go out and actually train. And so we got our appetite was whetted with that opportunity that Randy O'Neill and I had to fly the MiG-17 early on. So I'm at the Pentagon. We're still flying MiGs a little bit. We have to write test plans, and it was very, very, very rigorous. And my general one day said, either get me this program or get me out of it. I said, sir, why don't we just build our own airfield? Well, make a long story short, that's what happened. And companion to all of this that is not known by most people was that I was a confidant on the advanced prototype of the stealth fighter, the Hav Blue. So it occurred to me that if we build an airfield, I can fly the stealth fighter at night, we can fly MiGs in the daytime, we can do it secretly. And so we found a place out on the range, in the Tonopah test range, and we built that airfield, and in July of 1979, I landed the first MiG-21 there. And we had six MiG-21s and two MiG-17s in the initial cadre. It was a joint operation. We had Navy pilots and later Marine pilots as well as Air Force, although it was an Air Force-run deal. And eventually, the program lasted 10 years. We flew over 15,000 MiG sorties. We had 27 flyable MiGs at our peak force structure. And, the young guys would come back from a sortie against the MiGs, and they would just be all over themselves with excitement for it. So there we go. And to be a part of it, I went out. I left the Pentagon then and went out and was the first commander and had the chance to land the first airplane up there and run it for a little while. And then other guys picked it up, and by the time I left, the program had so much momentum that it just kept going until the Cold War was over, and then the money fell off. And
10: sure. How did you figure out the mindset of the aggressor? I mean, obviously you're sitting in a MiG. You understand how it flies and the instruments and things like that. But how did you figure out what those pilots were training and what was maybe in their head?
11: Well, there were people before us that set up the aggressor program with T-38s initially and then F-5s. And so they were our tutors in terms of tactics and all of that. And, in fact, the initial cadre of MiG pilots were all card-carrying aggressors. We flew both airplanes. We'd go on the road and fly the F-5 and then go fly MiGs for a couple of days and so on. So the intelligence community should be given a great kudo for figuring out how the bad guys did business, and then we tried to replicate it.
10: Okay.
11: I think we did a fair job.
10: I think so. You mentioned the program was clandestine. It was
11: very, very,
10: very top secret.
11: Very secret.
10: How did you manage for a decade to keep it that quiet?
11: Well, we had a very capable officer named Don Muller, who's now deceased, and Don designed a security program, and people were briefed in right before they participated, if they were not cadre, and then as soon as they were done, they were debriefed. And there was no look back. Didn't call and ask what happened last week, you know. And so I think that, in combination with the fact that the pilots really respected the value of the program, and they kept their mouths shut. They really did. I went back years later and had an opportunity to fly an F-15 against a MiG-23. And when I got there at Nellis to go do this, I didn't even know we had MiG-23s in the program. So the look back, no look back, was working.
10: Right.
11: And so great experience.
10: Excellent. So we've gone through all of this. What's the final result? Was it worth the effort?
11: Well, I think the final result is that the United States of America, and that includes our Navy and Marine colleagues, and Air Force, have built a system of air-to-air training which is second to none. And it's combat proven. So I don't think anything else needs to be said about it. It just works. And I was amazed. I work at the Air Force Weapons School now still as an F-15C and an F-22 subject matter expert. I work their academics. And when I went back after being retired for about 10 years and got involved in this again, I was stunned at how good they were and how transparent all of the problems that I had envisioned they would have, how they had just melted away. These guys had figured it out.
10: Good.
11: Figured it out.
10: Colonel Peck, we appreciate you taking time out of your busy day to share with us the story of America's secret MiG squadron. Yeah. And you're listening to From the Stand on EIA Radio.
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12: It is called The Morning Pre-Flight. This is EAA Radio. I'm Tommy.
13: I'm Jim.
12: And it's 7:33 on day three.
13: And we don't have to just sit here and prattle on for 15 minutes.
12: Thank God. Josh Bixler of Flight Test has come to save us. Good morning,
14: Josh.
12: Good
14: morning, friends. How are you?
12: Good. Good to see you again.
14: Well, thanks for having me.
12: Oh, absolutely.
13: So you've got a day into the grounds already, and you know, you guys, you know, we try and capture a lot of air venture and package it up for people to be able to, you know, do and see later. Yeah. You have your own purposes, but I think at the end of the day, you wind up capturing a lot of what's happening here and putting that out for your viewers and members and consumers.
14: It's a real blessing. You get to actually take it in as a family and enjoy the event, but then also you got to bring a piece home with you to share with other people. And last night, I saw something I'd never seen before. They had the Waco, I believe, with the jetpack, and then the Yak, the twin Yak with the jet.
13: Twin Yak.
14: If there's anything, so cool. Anything in the spirit of Flight Test, it's when a Yak and a Waco with jets on them scramble it up. And what I was just roaring, laughing. those guys had to have a smile bigger than their engines.
13: Oh yeah. You know, overpowering aircraft is a long tradition with the AA.
12: Yeah, the one we keep talking about lately is Scrappy, the Cub.
14: Yes.
12: With the 600 horsepower motor on it. Yeah.
14: I believe didn't he just start out like, I'm going to take a bunch of scrap parts and make a Cub, and in typical Mike Patey fashion, man, he doesn't stop there.
12: Just crazy. So, yeah. I love the mounts for the motorcycles under the wing too that he has. That's
13: because why not?
12: Bonkers.
14: Because why not?
12: Yeah, but you're right. It absolutely sounds like something Flight Test would try to do.
14: I was just like watching this making episode ideas. Okay, that's getting turned into foam board.
13: Well, I've done that with the tiny trainer. I put two CPACs on a wing and tore the wing off.
14: Yeah.
13: So,
14: but you made a memory.
13: Exactly.
14: That's the important thing.
13: Exactly. So since we last talked on the air here, at least on this part of our show, you know, you were trying to build this idea of a you know, permanent flying park.
14: Yes.
13: In Ohio, and we had just, I think at this point, you know, 2 years ago, had just got to the point where you're able to raise enough funds to start that project. Where are we at?
14: Oh, my goodness. I cannot believe, first of all, time has gone that fast. Yeah. That's incredible.
9: Yeah, it's been 2 years.
14: You just gave me a deja vu moment here, and I just remember talking about that. It is alive and well. The vision is also growing. We have currently two huge runways. We have camping. We have a hobby shop, community area, build area. And pavilions and fire pits popped up like all over the place. It's been an incredible experience. We're actually running now events almost monthly through the flying season, and that's not just counting. That's our own internal events. That's not counting when people come in. Like we'll have FPV Fest early August, and then we'll be backing that up with what we're calling Flying Circus. So absolutely amazing. The community has come together, and it's really, when they come there, they do really feel a sense of ownership and also a sense of home. And after our big event, Flight Fest, this year, we always have an open house telling people, if you want to you know, come out and see the grounds, even spend a day on the grounds, please come out and enjoy them. We had people there till Tuesday, and the event ended on Sunday. And I was like, wow, how do you guys keep charging your batteries? absolutely incredible. So,
13: don't have to go home, folks, but you can't stay here.
14: Yeah, every Thursday night, if the weather's nice, we have new families and friends coming out. And then yours truly and a couple of amazing volunteers are training them for free. We have a bunch of training planes. They look at me with a side eye when I'm like, don't bring anything. It doesn't cost anything. Just come out with your friends and family, and we'll train them all. They're like, what's the catch? I'm like, you got to spend like 20 minutes with me. and then we train them. And then Friday nights we say, hey, listen, you had a lot of fun. Come out again. We'll light up a bonfire. And this is really where the heart kind of comes into play. The aviation is a tool to us. And I don't mean to dismiss that in any way. I mean to hold that as a precious commodity. We use aviation to build that relationship, to build that friendship. And then we say, come out Friday. Let's fly some more, but also let's have a bonfire. And we have this amazing group called the Flight Crew. And the Flight Crew is the group of people that are always kind of helping maintain the grounds. They volunteer their time. They trim branches. They climb trees to get planes out of them. They do all sorts of wonderful things.
13: Trim trees to get planes out of them.
14: So we have a special shirt at Edgewater, and it's No Plane Left Behind. We love trees. And it's beautiful. It's a beautiful setting, a beautiful backdrop. But we put a lot of planes in trees. My son, Noah, he climbs his trees like they're nothing. And we even name them. Carl's currently on the hit list to be chopped down. So it's been a great experience. But lives are changing, and it's really cool because model aviation is the catalyst, is a bridge that can hold that weight of truth that we use.
12: Well, you talk about, you know, building the relationships and whatnot out there, and that's really what it's about.
14: Yeah.
12: You know, that's very much what Paul used to say. Mm-hmm. It was, you know, it was about the people you meet here. It's really the heart of what EA was founded on. So
14: 110%, and I think that's why the reason why this place is such an inspiration to me is you see it every foot you take. I'm running to have this radio, and I'm looking around like a little kid, and I'm forgetting. I'm like, oh my gosh, I got to keep on walking. But just from one year to the next, that spark of innovation, that spark of energy, that just makes you want to do something, create something, but also tie in closer with your family is there.
12: We all become kids. I was standing on the deck Tuesday, out on the announcer stand where you were with Rick Larson, one of the VPs from EA of chapters and community. And we were out there, you know, getting ready for his show and his segment, and suddenly three Mustangs just go zipping by. And we stopped and just stared like little kids and were lost in the magic of it for a moment, and both turned to each other and simultaneously said, that never gets old.
14: No, it doesn't. And it's crazy when you hear, you know, you camp under these planes and you look up and you see them. It's like, where am I? You know, where in the world can you experience this? Not just for a brief 1 hour session, but an amazing air show that seems like it goes on for 3 hours. And then after that, you see the formations in the morning and the practice is over off by Fond du Lac. It's incredible.
12: It is.
13: So the vision, the long-term vision for the air park included things like making a small grass strip for, you know, potential light sport use.
14: General
13: and
14: aviation.
13: Yeah. Is that still kind of in the outside works?
14: So I hope there's no one that hates people cutting down trees because I just dropped 20 of them. We have a lot more trees. Don't worry. There's a lot of trees on this property. But, yeah, that actually has started, too. And our good friend Corey Robbins actually was the one this time last year. He actually came in and landed for the first time. He's the first plane on Edgewater grounds. He
9: That's
14: was passing
9: cool.
14: through. And he landed, and we set up a fairway for him. And like this goodness, like, yeah. And he landed and popped out. Next thing you know, we're over at the model runway flying models. It's like, okay, I better go. So we're clearing out a section. It's going to be more for model aviation, or I'm sorry, ultralight stall.
13: Mm-hmm, sure.
14: It'll be a short field. I have a little Aerolite 103 I'll be able to take out there, you know, with my eyes closed. My Ronca 7AC, no.
13: Come on. Yeah.
14: Okay.
13: Challenge throw now.
14: Let's get some vortex generators on there and 100 horse. We're good to go. But I guess if you made me, we could do it. But yeah, there will be a runway in there. It'll be multi-purpose. It'll be one day, it'll be for paramotor training, and then the next time it'll be set aside for maybe a balloon liftoff. Mm-hmm. So everything about the grounds is truly multi-purpose. And
13: it was formerly a golf course, if I remember
14: it. It is.
13: So you got to have some fairways to work with.
14: Fairways are such great runways. It's amazing. I think I hear a lot of pilots whenever they have engine trouble, like, I landed at a fairway.
9: I remember that from the bit of training that I did is, you know, look for a golf course. You can't find a good flat, straight, or, you know, set of roads. So
14: here's how it worked out really good is Diane, the previous owner, she's actually employed by my wife and I. She still runs the remaining of the grounds as a golf course. And then when we have something big enough to need it, we shut down the golf, and then we have that event, and then we resume the golf, and that helps maintain the grounds. But

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1: And of course, a model flying area. Once we get that, we'd like to see something like Edgewater be established all over the country. And our amazing communities are already stepping up and they're like, hey, listen, I have a park or I have a landfill that's willing to give me this land. I just need to meet these requirements. So now what we're doing with the Flight Test Community Association is we're helping them to meet that, because we don't want to wait till there's a legal requirement to have a FRIA. We want to be 2 years ahead of the ball, because it's too late if you wait.
2: We only have 2 minutes. I don't know if we can fit this into it.
1: We could do it tomorrow, too, if you're open to it.
2: I am open to it, and we might dive more into the FTCA and that. Yeah. But we briefly had a discussion on advocacy, and Flight Test has become this group that has the power of people. And some of those people have turned to Flight Test and said, can you stand up for our ability to do these things, and you don't need to get too deep into it at this point, but you know, do you see Flight Test as a organization, as a company that has some ability to and some responsibility to stand up and be an advocate?
1: Oh, beautiful question. The answer is yes to all the above. God's blessed us with this amazing community, amazing talent. These people want to give and pay forward and also stand for it. They've also equipped us to be able to go to Washington to communicate an amazing, powerful message, and that is definitely something we want to unpack next time I get the honor of talking with you guys. Mm-hmm. But the answer is yeah, and we're going to work very hard. Aviation, model aviation, all the way up through general aviation and professions around aviation are so near and dear to me. We got to protect that. And what people don't realize is when you don't take care of model aviation, that is the gateway to all of this. That's something the whole family can do today and keep that spark alive. So we got to protect that, not just for what we consider a hobby, but what we consider for the future of flight.
2: Very good. We've been joined by Josh Bixler of Flight Test, and I have a hunch we're going to be hearing him a couple times throughout the week here.
1: I love
2: this
1: you guys.
2: Time's
1: great.
2: We have literally just scratched the surface on so many of these things, and we're going to have to follow up on a lot of that.
1: Okay.
2: This is the Morning Preflight here on EA Radio.
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4: Fast Eddie live at the Baraboo Dells Air Show here for EAA Warbird Newsletter. 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Good morning.
5: Good morning, Eddie. How are you doing?
4: Oh, I'm doing great. How are you doing?
5: I'm doing wonderful. Anytime Mama lets me out of the house to come play with the toys, it is a good day.
4: Well, we're speaking of the toys. We're standing in front of a Huey helicopter here. I understand you get to fly this toy.
5: That is my privilege.
4: How many hours do you have in it?
5: Well, in the Huey, I've got a little over 1,000 hours. I started out in aviation in fixed-wing flying Mohawks. So most of my Army flight time was in fixed-wing aircraft, and I transitioned into Huey later in my career during my second tour to Vietnam.
4: Oh, so you're also a Vietnam veteran then, a combat pilot.
5: I had two tours there, Russ.
4: Oh, man. Well, thank you for your service to the country, sir.
5: It's an absolute honor to be able to do it.
4: Well, I'll tell you what, we've seen a lot of footage of Huey helicopters used in combat and everything over there. I imagine it's a lot different flying it now in civilian life.
5: Absolutely. The experience in Vietnam was sort of guns-free. You're able to do just about anything you want to do without a whole bunch of supervision. Here, of course, for safety reasons, we adhere strictly to the federal aviation regulations. And we have oversight by the FAA at these shows. They come check us out and make sure aircraft is properly maintained, the pilots have the proper credentials, and we're always operating as if someone were watching us.
4: Oh, so in other words, you get pretty much ramp checked every time you come out to an air show?
5: Just about, yes. One of the normal things is they will check your pilot's license and be sure your medical is up to date, that all of the I's are dotted and T's are crossed, check the log books to see that the weight and balance computations have been done for the varying number of passengers. Since we may do a lift anywhere from, say, 3 to 10 passengers, the center of gravity of the aircraft could shift considerably in that. And so we pre-calculate the weight and balance for different passenger loadings so that we know that loading will be

0: within the acceptable center of gravity range for the aircraft.
1: So in other words, you have this already pre-planned. You just look at a chart and you say, okay, this is where we are. This is good to go.
0: That's correct. We will figure out our current aircraft weight, our loading, and we know then that we are safe. We check the current weather conditions, the temperature and density, altitude, to be sure that we have sufficient power to be able to hover out of ground effect with that load on board. And at some air shows on a really hot day, say down at Dayton, we'll reduce our passenger load to be able to have control power margin for the operation.
1: That's very important, safety, of course, being key.
0: That is number one.
1: Now, how did you people get a hold of all these helicopters?
0: Well, it's an interesting process. The Army started flushing them out of the system as the Black Hawks and the Apaches came along. The Army was still operating a lot of Hueys, and they made a decision several years ago that they were going to take the Huey out of service. So a lot of them started getting available on the surplus market, but what we were able to do, since we're a 501c3 nonprofit organization, we were able to then acquire some of these directly from the National Guard as they were about to put them in the boneyard. And so the aircraft came to us in fairly good condition. And then we, of course, refurbished them. We tear them apart, look at all the parts, make sure everything's up to snuff. In fact, they're probably in better condition now than they were when they were actually flying in the Army.
1: I imagine in Vietnam, being under combat conditions, a lot of maintenance was deferred depending upon how urgent the need was for the helicopter.
0: Absolutely. And my personal heroes are these young men who, in hot days, dry days, wet days, whatever, worked all night to be sure that those aircraft were ready for the mission in the morning. The guys were absolutely phenomenal. Some maintenance, yes, you deferred it, but the critical things were always taken care of.
1: Well, that's good. Reliability, of course, being the key in a military operation.
0: Certainly. When you're flying over triple canopy jungle out there, you really don't want to have to set it down somewhere out there, especially with the VC wandering around armed to the teeth.
1: Yeah, there was a lot of bad guys back then, but fortunately there are no bad guys now.
0: Not here.
1: Wait a minute.
0: Of course, now, if we had flew over a turkey farm or something like that, the owner might get a little irate and pepper us with a shotgun shell, but we're careful not to do that.
1: Well, you have to be respectful of the neighbors.
0: Oh, yes. In fact, flying cross-country, one of the things we are careful to do, if we see what is obviously a poultry farm ahead of us on our route of flight, we will divert around that to be sure that we don't scare the chickens or the turkeys or whatever.
1: The noise profile from a Huey has never been one of stealth, that's for sure.
0: No, it isn't. A little interesting tidbit. I used to teach chemistry in college, and every once in a while during the middle of the lecture, I would stop and say, "Gentlemen, in about 3 minutes you're going to see a Huey helicopter pass by the window." They'd look at me as if I were totally out of my mind, and sure enough, here it came. And they said, "How did you do that?" I said, "Well, first I felt the pressure wave." You can actually feel the thump of the blades before the sound gets to you. And as it got closer and closer, then you start picking up the sound. But you can actually physically feel the thump of the rotor blades as it's going through the air.
1: That is one of the things, one of the very distinctive things about the Huey helicopter is its noise signature.
0: That's correct. There's nothing like a Huey.
1: That's right.
0: A Black Hawk has a totally different sound. OH-6, all of them have their own unique signature.
1: But the Huey, that thing really rattles your ribs when you're up close to it.
0: Oh, absolutely. And one of the things that when you, at these air shows, you run into a lot of the old vets who come in. And the comment that we get from a lot of these guys is, "I was out there in the bush and I felt it coming. And my spirits went up because we knew you guys were coming to get us."
1: I imagine that lifted a lot of spirits, especially those of the wounded, too.
0: Oh, absolutely. If you look at the wounded, mortality statistics for the various wars, the ones for Vietnam went way down because of the ability of this aircraft to quickly get them back to good medical care.
1: It was amazing the things that they were able to do with this helicopter.
0: Oh, yes, indeed. Some folks don't realize this, but this aircraft was never really originally designed as a utility aircraft for general use. It was due to a requirement for the Army Medical Corps to be used as an air ambulance originally. And as it was developed and people started seeing the capability of the aircraft, then it was expanded further into other roles such as cargo, then hanging guns on them, making the Huey Hogg gunship, which preceded the Cobra. And so it went into a lot of roles. I would characterize the Huey as being the C-47 of the helicopter world.
1: There you go. That's a good. That is a very good comparison. The C-47 did just about everything in World War II.
0: Right.
1: And, well, of course, this has vertical flight capability, which puts it down just about anywhere, but helicopters were in their infancy during World War II.
0: That's right.
1: And, of course, helicopter warfare and everything came to be because of Vietnam.
0: That's correct.
1: You had some pretty awful terrain over there.
0: It was really the only way to go. Trying to do anything in that sort of terrain would have just not been possible without the helicopter.
1: Well, it sounds like you probably got several hairy war stories that you've
0: well,
1: got.
0: We have a sort of habit among aviators when they get together with a adult beverage at the end of the day, and we remember with crystal clarity events that never happened.
1: Like everybody else, there's always hanger tales.
0: Oh, yeah, there's a lot of stories out there. My most frightening thing actually happened in the OV-1 Mohawk rather than the Huey. I was flying Mohawks in the first cab during my first tour. And we were unarmed, of course. Go back to the Air Force Army fight over armed aircraft. And we were required to take the guns off, and we gave them the Caribou in return for unfettered development of armed helicopters. Well, I was flying this one mission, not allowed to carry any rockets on board. Spotted a few people down that looked suspicious, so I dove down to check them out. Of course, they scrambled and headed for the ditch. I got up on the radio and called in a couple of Marine jets from Chulai to come hit them. So they asked me whether or not I could hold them in position while they got there. So I started making low passes, keeping them down in the ditch with my props and just doing return to target. On my last pass, when the jets arrived, suddenly the windscreen exploded. I happened to see something off to the left, and I turned my head to look. That windscreen exploded. A armor-piercing round came through it, buried in the headrest behind my head.
1: Wow.
0: And showered everything with glass inside. Looked out the front, and the windscreen had crystallized. You know how a car, when it breaks because it's got laminated glass, you'll mm-hmm. get cracks all in it. Well, the sunlight shining on that prevented me from seeing out of the front of the aircraft. And so I got on instruments, climbed out, started heading back to Anh Ke, and I called him and said, look, good chance we may have to eject over the field and trim the aircraft to fly out to sea. One of my buddies said, hey, hang on, I'll be right up. He grabbed another aircraft, came up. He said, just fly on my wing. So I got in formation with him. He took me back to the airfield, told me when to drop my gear, my flaps. He flew me down to the center of the runway, and then he peeled off so I could land the aircraft.
1: Nice.
0: It was a save, yeah.
1: I imagine you bought him all the beer he wanted that night.
0: That man had unlimited credit at the club.
1: Yeah, that's quite a story.
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3: Welcome back to Course Correction. I'm Fareed Guillot. Still to come is Congressman Sam Graves to finish out the hour. But right now, it is no secret that women are underrepresented in aviation. However, the issue is more widespread across access and pathways to science, technology, engineering, and math fields. And we've always been tough on that. Joining us right now is Beth Dittmer and Nicole Buckles from the Air Force's Propulsion Directorate. Welcome.
4: Thank you.
5: Thank you.
3: That's quite a fancy name for, So obviously it's with the Air Force. Are you civilians with the Air Force, or are you serving?
4: We are civilians.
3: Civilians, the civilian side. So those of you who are like, oh, that sounds really interesting, but I don't know if I want to do, I don't know if I want to be in the Air Force. There's a lot of civilian jobs that are rewarding.
4: Yes. Yeah, so we're with the Air Force Materiel Command. And probably about 80% civilian to 20% military. Yeah.
3: Mm-hmm. Now, Material Command, this is not just supplies and logistics. It's a little bit more than that.
4: Correct.
3: It's more research-based or?
4: Yeah, so it kind of runs the gamut across the life cycle. So you've got research activities, S&T type stuff, mm-hmm. and then we are in the life cycle management organization. So we are responsible from cradle to grave, all of the engines and the Air Force's inventory, and then also designing engines for the future, wow. aircraft that are going to come into the portfolio.
3: So what excited you about working on engines? Or it's just kind of where you ended up, but what excited you about being in the science field, we'll put it that way?
4: So I love the innovation, and we're doing a lot of innovation right now, and it's just a very exciting time to be not only in propulsion, but just to be in the Air Force. So there's a huge emphasis on adopting best-in-class capabilities, technologies. We both are responsible for sustaining very, very old engines. So, you know, if you're looking at the TF-33 engine that's on the B-52.
3: I was just going to say, yeah. I know something in the inventory then.
4: Yeah. So, I mean, that's like the best 1960s technology. And just keeping those engines maintained is a challenge. And that's also kind of exciting because then we get to partner with academia and with industry to try to come up with new ways to keep those engines rolling out the depot and, you know, ready to put them on aircraft.
3: I'm curious in that particular realm, how much of that engine is now fabricated versus original parts?
4: Oh, probably a lot of it.
3: yeah, it's interesting because it sounds like the Air Force wants to keep it going for several more decades.
4: Yeah, so there's currently an engine replacement program that's in acquisition. So those new engines right now are slated to come in the early 2030s. But that's still quite a bit of time to have to support these very aged engines.
3: How much do they, how much are they, the B-50, they fly every day, a lot of them, or is there always one of them flying? So we're getting a lot of cycles still going.
5: Mm-hmm. Oh, yeah. Yes.
3: What about you, Nicole? What kind of drew you into this field?
5: So I actually work in more of a supporting function. I'm the director of staff within our propulsion directorate, and I get to enable the people doing all of the smart things. And I love that part of my job. I love that I get to, take care of people and, kind of, like I said, kind of be that force behind the scenes that allows them to then deliver that capability to the warfighter. Because at the end of the day, you know, in being in the Air Force, that's the mission. And I'm a patriotic person. And so being able to contribute to that mission, even in some small way, it makes me happy just to be able to take one little part and contribute. So
3: I was speaking with a friend last hour about the fact that around aviation, it's not all just the people either operating controls or doing the research, and that's all very important, but there's a lot of support folks that their talents are just as important as far as making this all happen. And so people looking to get in the fields, you may not think that you could work at an Air Force base or an airport, but you can.
5: Absolutely. When I started in the Air Force as an intern over 22 years ago now, I'll be honest, when I first started, I never thought it would be my career and started out in a job that I didn't want it to be my career, but that was okay. It just wasn't my fit. I had a degree in English, and I was working with numbers, and I was like, oh, gosh, you know.
3: Yeah.
5: I stuck with it, and I ended up finding my niche, and now I love what I do, and I, like I said, I love the mission, and I love the people, and so absolutely, you know, there's a place for everybody. I have a 17-year-old, and my husband and I tell her that all the time. You can really do anything and be anything that you want to in the Air Force, either military or civilian side. There's so many different opportunities, and I think a lot of people don't even realize that.
3: I have an aviation degree, and one of the classes we took was called technical writing, and this kind of was part of the curriculum in the major. And one of the exercises we had to do is professor says, "Okay, here, this is your game. This is your game. This is your game. You need to write the directions for that." And I'm gonna my 11-year-old and their friends over, get some pizzas, and they're gonna follow your directions.
5: Yep.
3: So. Just language skills is really important, especially in the in this field where standardization and communicating exactly what you need to communicate, so that it doesn't, screw up something.
5: Sometimes it can be really hard to translate what you do on a daily basis, and so that's where somebody like me can kind of step in and say, "Okay, you understand what you do on a daily basis. How do we take that and then translate to somebody else that maybe doesn't work in that world every day?" You know, we say propulsion, and we start firing off Air Force acronyms left and right, and somebody looks at you going, "I don't know what you're talking about." And so being able to kind of take that and make it usable information that really smart people can use and then help us, like Beth was saying, with just innovation and stepping out there and taking on new technologies and capabilities.
3: You hear that, English majors? Come serve your country. You're listening to EA Radio. I'm speaking with Beth Dittmer and Nicole Buckles from the Air Force's Propulsion Directorate. And what makes you excited about propulsion? What should people know about propulsion? I know, because it's kind of like this word.
5: Yeah.
3: But I'm like, what are some interesting things that people don't know about it?
4: So I would say, without propulsion, aircraft are static displays, is what we like to say. Also, we generate the sound of freedom. Which, if you've been out here and hearing all the F-22s and the F-16s and the F-35s, like that just gives us a lot of pride.
5: Yeah.
3: Right.
4: And I would say within our directorate, we manage the entire portfolio for the Air Force. So over nearly 40 engine types on, 30 something different aircraft. So, like Nicole said, there is just a place for everybody. We touch all of the missions across the Air Force, which is exciting. We work with all of the different MAGCOM customers. We work with 51 FMS partners. So there is just a lot to be exposed to and a lot of opportunities to make a difference and leave your mark.
3: How often does like the F-35 is they've been kind of very slowly rolling that program out, obviously. Typical aircraft development programs tend to have these growing pains, but how often in the life cycle of a Air Force airplane does the propulsion needs change, and how do you adjust to that?
4: So I would say they probably need to change more often than they do. And that's something that we're working on that our, boss is trying to kind of make some changes, is we are flying, some very, very old aircraft and old engines. So we've got to be mindful of, as those engines come into depot, how do we overhaul and rebuild them with newer technology so that they're more reliable, they perform better, they get better range and thrust. But I would say, it's kind of all about priorities, and sometimes we don't always get to do those things, but definitely something that we're trying to get accomplished.
3: I worked in the civilian maintenance supply chain for the airlines. Is it somewhat similar obviously there's line mechanics in the Air Force, but how much does the Air Force do tear down rebuilds of engines and things like that, or how much is sent off to civilian contractors?
4: So it depends on the
3: work. I don't need specific numbers, but generally.
4: Yeah. So, typically, kind of the general rule of thumb is anything that is a commercial derivative engine that, we've adopted, to fly on the KC-135, for example, or the cargo aircraft, those are generally done by a contractor. The majority of our fighters and bomber engines are done organically at the depot.
3: Okay. Yeah, this is, you got to protect some of those secrets, no doubt.
4: Yes, to make sure we've got the capabilities in-house.
3: Anything else that may not have touched on you'd like to tell us about your roles?
4: I mean, yeah, I would just say, you know, to other, you know, people listening to this, other women especially, I know we are both very, very passionate about growing that workforce of, you know, people that look like us and making sure that they know that like there's a place here like for them. If you're interested, you can come by our booth over in one of the Air Force tents and learn more about how to work with the Air Force.
3: They're going to be available in just a few minutes. Beth, Nicole, thank you very much for joining us.
5: Thank you.
4: Thank you.
3: Beth Dittmer and Nicole Buckles of the Air Force's Propulsion Directorate. Up next, Missouri Congressman Sam Graves. This is EAA Radio.
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6: We are on the fly at the Fun Fly Zone today. It's a little cloudier than yesterday, but it's not raining. Tim Bogenhagen, who is, are you exactly the director of the Fun Fly Zone? Is that what they call you now, or the captain, or the
7: no,
6: big
7: I'm
6: man?
7: Not the director.
6: The big
7: directors
6: cheese,
7: have corner the... offices. I don't have a corner office. I got a cube in the basement. I'm the liaison.
6: They hide you down there and pull you out once
7: yeah,
6: a year.
7: Yeah, for, once a year they pull me
6: for
7: out.
6: The Fun Fly. Tell us what's going on down here at Fun Fly Zone this year. It's always fun coming down here. A lot of activity. Even during the middle of the day, they're flying here.
7: Yeah, we're flying all day long here. First, I want to say thanks for coming on down and sharing our information down here, because the Fun Fly Zone is the place where ultralights and light planes and light sport and home-built rotorcraft that are flying now, we might hear them in the background
6: oh,
7: fly.
6: Yeah. It's a good sound.
7: And we
6: sound.
7: Also got some new things flying this year, some STOL planes. We got the EAA STOL Invitational down here. We got paragliders, the Paradigm team that does the air show on the main ramp area,
6: okay.
7: You know, the main runway, and we
6: yep.
7: got 3D RC planes.
6: 3D, is that like as in 3D printed
7: it's
6: RC?
7: It's wild. Let me tell you.
6: Just, how's that work?
7: Well, I saw them last night, and these things fly at night. They're flying 9:30 at night. These things are one-third scale airplanes.
6: How do they see them when they're...
7: I have no idea. I tell you what, they're full of lights, so they're bright as all get out. They're flying at night, so they contrast the night sky very well. But these guys flying them are amazing. I couldn't even follow with my eyeballs the things these guys were doing. The tumbling, the turns, the twists,
6: wow.
7: the loops, the rolls, the sideways, the upside down, the standing on the tail without even moving. Freaked me out.
6: You know, I when I was 12, I had an RC plane, and I tried to fly it in the evening a little too late, and I lost it. It went
7: yeah.
6: away. It went bye-bye. So they must have some technology.
7: Ah, they got
6: that,
7: something.
6: That we didn't have back in those
7: yeah.
6: days.
7: But, you know, the Fun Fly Zone is such a cool place. It's all about the volunteers. You know, EAA built on volunteers. The Fun Fly Zone is just full of dedicated volunteers that want to enable people to bring their flying machines here and have fun.
6: Yeah.
7: And do it safely. You know, we got a really
6: everyone's got a smile on their face down here.
7: Good to hear. That's what we like. Yeah, I know you're smiling right now.
6: I love it down here.
7: Yeah. So, you know, the important thing for us is safety. We got an active runway down here. We got a 1,200-foot grass strip, by the way, which has been mown like three times in the last week and rolled three times with a commercial roller. That
6: it's nice
7: stuff
6: and
7: is
6: smooth
7: yeah. like glass out there this year. But it's active flight operations. Right now we're looking at helicopters and gyroplanes. And the beauty of this is that it's all run by volunteers. The FAA does not run this runway or control the operation. EAA volunteers do it.
6: That's awesome. Yeah, and they do it well.
7: They really do. They, you know, safety is top priority here. And second thing is have fun. You know, let's keep it light. Let's keep it have fun. But above all, safety, very tight pattern, very tight procedures. Pilots go through a daily briefing before they get to fly. I mean, it's serious business to fly here. And you got to stay within the pattern. You got to follow the procedure. You know, there's no cowboy, no hot dogging, no freestyling, as they would say.
6: Right. Yeah.
7: So that's really important. And we got pilots here that come to Oshkosh and just want to be a part of the world's largest fly-in and really take that to heart, and they do a great job when they're flying.
6: That's awesome. Tim, tell us a little bit about some of the special stuff you have going on down here this year.
7: All right. Well, you know, we've been already talking about the runway. The other special things is this Twilight Flight Fest. And the Twilight Flight Fest actually happens after the airport closes. 8 o'clock, airport shuts down, normal Whitman Regional Airport operations end. Well, EAA thought it'd be a good idea to have some more activity at night.
6: So, other than the night air show twice a week.
7: Other than on So on the nights that the night air show twice a week, the Wednesday and Saturday, aren't happening, down here in the Fun Fly Zone grass runway, we got the Twilight Fight Fest, which is run by EAA Airshow Operations, the same folks that run the main air show.
6: Okay.
7: Come down here and run this show at night under a special waiver. And what they're doing is they're doing the Stoll Plains for the EAA Stoll Invitational.
6: Well, it used to be the Valdez Stoll. Now
7: used to be the Valdez Stoll. So many of the people actually come down from Alaska and actually participate in the Valdez competition that's held up in Alaska.
6: Uh-huh. Yep.
7: But it's not Valdez down here. This is EAA. So
6: right.
7: This is the EAA Stoll Invitational.
6: Very cool.
7: Yeah. And then also we have the Paradigm team of powered paragliders.
6: Yep.
7: Doing a really cool show at night with some lights on them, doing some demonstrations of what they do. We got a couple skydivers that drop in. The, what are they called? The Patriot skydiving team. They did a great job last night.
6: So really, if people haven't been down here to check this out in the evening, they really should get down here this week. Not tonight, obviously, because it's night air show night. But Thursday and Friday nights, you'll have a lot of activity going on down here.
7: Absolutely.
6: We got some gentlemen here with us that actually are part of the Stoll Invitational, am I right? We've got a couple guys that have been with the operation for a little while. Ed Doyle and Joe Pops Dory are with us. Ed, welcome. Thanks for coming and joining us on the radio today.
8: Thank you very much for having us down here. We really appreciate the opportunity to help spread the word about what Stoll is. And for a lot of you who don't even know what the word is or how to spell it, it's S-T-O-L. The Stoll stands for short takeoff and landing. So what we try to do and show the general aviation crowd what to do is to take off from a line, and they actually measure our distance from our takeoff at the line to when we leave the grass or the ground, and that's one measurement. Then we'll fly around the pattern, come back and land over the line and come to a complete stop, and they give us a second measurement. So this is supposed to be Stoll demonstrations. So we're just supposed to be demonstrating this to the public and to the community here, but you get a bunch
6: but
8: of...
6: But there's always a but. There's always a but.
8: The but is you get a bunch of pilots together, and there has to be a little friendly competition. So we're having a great time, and we want to thank EAA for having us here. We feel like we've been treated like kings and queens, and we really enjoy it. We have members from coast to coast and border to border here. I believe there's 15 of us flying, but it's from all over the area. We're well represented from the Midwest, but we have people from Maine and a lot of them from clear over towards the West Coast, so we're well represented.
7: Wow, that's great, Ed. You know, it sure is a thrill to see the planes out there. I was watching you last night, and there was thousands of people lined up along the fence line here, just oohing and ahhing over the short operation. So thank you so much for you and your group and coming here, traveling the long distances you do. I know some people have actually come down from Alaska in Valdez, where they have this competition too, right?
8: That's absolutely correct. Actually, the couple that puts it on for us and keeps us together are from Alaska. They're from just north of Anchorage area, and they come down and they make all the contacts and keep us centered and together and everything lined up time-wise. But number of us have actually competed at the Valdez Stoll competition in Alaska, and that was really the first and true Stoll that
6: when
8: was ever
6: that
8: put together.
6: When did that start, Ed? How
8: actually,
6: long ago
8: it started
6: that?
8: A number of years ago where several Alaska bush pilots, I'm sure, were bragging about how short they could land or short they could take off from little backcountry strips and decide they should have some friendly competition, and it got started a little airport up there called Gulcana, and this would have probably been back in the, I'm guessing, maybe 80s. I can't give you the exact date.
6: So it's been quite a while.
8: It's been some time back, and then because of insurance purposes, that airport decided that they couldn't put it on anymore. They were getting too many people, too many airplanes, so they moved it over to the little town of Valdez, Alaska, which is a wonderful, unique place. The flying is great. Have a lot of wonderful facilities there. And a number of us have been to Alaska and competed in the Valdez. And now we have several people that come down from Valdez to Oshkosh to help put it on down here, so we all enjoy it.
6: You know, I've watched some YouTube videos of the Stoll competition, the Valdez up there, and I notice it looks to me like the wind is always howling. Is the wind just always howling there?
8: Well,
6: it looks windy.
8: Of course, we all love to put our noses into the wind and take off into the wind because it helps our takeoff distances. But no, I wouldn't say it always howls, but normally while the weather is cool, we have some breeze in Valdez, and certainly it's the ultimate place to show off for short takeoffs and landings. But we've had two great evenings here and expect to have another couple. We'll fly again tomorrow evening at 8 o'clock and again on Friday at evening, or Friday again at 8 o'clock. So anybody that would like to see some airplanes just out having fun and taking off short, why, please come down to the ultralight field on the grass and watch us, and that helps us.
7: You know, I'm real curious about the types of airplanes that we're flying out here, Ed. You know, I mean, last night when I was out here, I heard the announcer say that there was like a regular stock Cub out there, but it maybe had a 100-horsepower engine. And I know, Jeff, you got a PA-11.
6: Yeah.
7: Would that be something
6: it's
7: that you'd be interested in doing, maybe? Or
6: I would probably have to modify my PA-11 to do what they're doing. I think most of you guys have... You have modified the airplanes pretty. I know Jerry Burr's over there, and that airplane, he's lighting that thing up. I don't think he's taking everything off the airplane other than what's necessary to actually fly.
7: Tell us a little bit about the types of planes and what you do to make them really acceptable to be able to do this sort of thing.
6: Let's take a quick break, and then we'll cover that in just a second. J-Mont G, we're on the fly down at the ultralight runway. We're literally right in front of the ultralight runway in the Fun Fly Zone. You're listening to On the Fly on EA Radio.
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1: And I'm Fast Eddie.
9: And this is EAA Radio, of course.
1: Of course.
9: What
1: good
9: else
1: morning.
9: Would it be?
1: Good morning, Oshkosh. We
9: That's
1: hope
9: right.
1: you're listening.
9: And we're joined by Mr. Mark Skoog of the NASA Ground Collision Avoidance System. They've invented a way to move the ground out of the way.
1: Fantastic.
9: Yep. Works for me.
10: We move mountains.
9: They literally, yeah. I was reading your info here before this morning. Anyway, you're talking about a second, not a second generation, a whole nother tier of resolution in mapping the ground.
10: Yes, exactly.
9: So this would be data that is mapped prior to your flight and somehow linked to your aircraft? Or?
10: We found that's the best and most efficient way to bring the system onto the aircraft. There are other aircraft that have active sensors like a train following radar, a radar altimeter. Those require, you know, equipage changes on the aircraft, cutting into mold lines. That's expensive to modify a lot of aircraft. We make it a software solution. It's a computer model of the world. Now, that gets mapped by satellites, by all sorts of folks. But if you pull up something like Google Earth, let's say, and go look at your house, you'll see the hills, and now they're even showing trees and buildings and what have you. That's the kind of data that we use.
9: Okay. How do you sense absolute position of the aircraft?
10: So just it depends on which aircraft you're doing, but we use whatever the aircraft has for a navigation solution. So like a GPS is the most common. But in something like an F-16, where we first implemented it, they have a little bit fancier stuff that helps the GPS along and makes it a little more accurate.
9: And they also have access to the higher accuracy GPS signal than we do.
10: Actually, no, not really.
9: Really?
10: It's now in the, oh gosh, it's been 15 years ago since they opened up the accuracy to the public.
9: Okay.
10: So actually, yeah, no, there's some other tricks they do to kind of help enhance the accuracy.
9: Okay, and how do you propose, I mean, you're talking software solutions, so it's an app on a phone or on an iPad.
10: Mm-hmm.
9: Is it designed to overlay with my navigational screen that I'm already using? Or
10: so we're looking at a number of different ways to implement it. There are actually four. The easiest one to relate to is what we're actually demonstrating in our booth there in the NASA tent. What that is, it's an app, a cell phone app. It runs in the background of anything else you've got going on, or even if your phone's asleep, it's still running. As you get near to the terrain, it then wakes the phone up or overrides any other app you're doing, like a mapping app, and tells you what maneuvers are beginning to not become viable. And so in other words, right-hand turn, you've got terrain to your right, it's going to be a little sketchy if you're going to clear that. As you get closer, it's like, no, that you can't even make that anymore. Then as you progress forward closer to the terrain, eventually it says you only have one option left and you must start executing it now. We bring up a little bit of a different display, which is an arrow. And you're supposed to roll to point the arrow up. There's a little dot in the arrow. You bring the dot into the circle. And it's kind of interesting. Yesterday, I had a young guy sit down flying the sim. And I said, well, what it's going to do is you're going to fly a modified Chandel maneuver, which not all pilots know what one is.
9: Right.
10: And he says, like, well, I've never flown one before. He says, roll the arrow to point up, pull the dot in, and you will do that. He rolled, pulled it up. It finished the maneuver, said, you're done. You're clear of the terrain. I said, there you go. You've flown your first modified Chandel maneuver.
9: I like that. I like the thinking that I don't have to interpret what it's telling me. I just look at a picture and do this.
10: So, you know, it's interesting. And EAA was really gracious to us about 3 years ago when we live in a test community, test pilots, highly trained. And we developed these displays. We were trying to make it so that every pilot could understand it. But we never know. It's like, well, but we could be showing it to a very rarefied section of the pilot community. Will this really work? So we asked if we could come here and run a demonstration or an evaluation. So they gave us the basement of the academy for the entire Air Venture. And we grabbed people off the street. And even in a few occasions where we had vacant slots, we grabbed them out of bars the night prior. who wants to fly a NASA sim? And so we'd get them signed up. They'd come in. And so we ran 25 pilots through the evaluation with anything from 32 hours still in training all the way up to over 10,000 hours airline pilots. And one of the airline pilots with high hours said, he said, yo, wow, you know, clearly you have spent a lot of time on this display because I have never seen anything so simple and easy to follow. The way we developed was kind of interesting in that the pilots test pilots that participated in the development over the 25 years all became very passionate about the technology. You know, and we keep in touch, the email and what have you. As we got ready to work on the display, I just started emailing around ideas, and we just did a virtual collaboration on coming up with what the display should be, brought college students in to implement it on the phone, did it in a matter of weeks. We brought our own test pilots through to begin a few iterations. We thought we were ready for EAA, and then we came here. So it really was a very low-cost effort to bring in a lot of good ideas to end up with what we've got.
9: Now, are you guys ready to roll this out?
10: Well, you know, to a degree, we're getting very close. For the last 3 years, it's been, I'll say, challenging to convince avionics manufacturers to share their interface. The phone, or in the app version, needs to have data like GPS and aircraft information, airspeed, air density, that sort of stuff. All that's available in a lot of systems that are, you know, available here to buy today. But it's a very competitive market. And so they've been reluctant to share that interface. All we need is a wireless interface. So what you'll see in the sim there is we're doing that wireless interface with just a little laptop PC. But recently we were able to reverse engineer one manufacturer's interface. And as we did that, we came to the attention of MGL. And MGL offered to open up their interface. And in addition to that, they offered to open up their autopilot. So in the next few months, we're going to be integrating that. And we'll actually have the first auto version running in a general aviation aircraft. It's in an experimental form, certainly. But that should open up the ability to get it out to the public here in the near future.
9: Now, you're thinking of autopilot interface. Are you thinking of overriding the pilot if he decides he's not going to do what you suggest?
10: No, not in the general aviation sense.
9: Okay.
10: The F-16 system is very different because you're working really close to the ground with split seconds of timing that you got to work out. So we lock the pilot's stick out in the F-16. But for general aviation, we will rely on the current way that you can override all of the autopilot commands. But if you're disoriented, not quite sure, you can let it do its thing, and it'll get you. Let's say you're in the clouds, and you know you're in the mountains, and all of a sudden this warning comes up. It's like, okay, this is probably your best shot to let it get you out of that situation.
9: The training I think that'll be required is just convincing the pilot to believe what the display is telling him.
10: And then you've got the other end of it is, would there end up becoming too much pilot reliance on the system, and they start to maybe fly more aggressively, in other words, poorer. We don't want to train bad piloting. And so there's a real knife edge you've got to work in that. and how to expose and let the pilot understand what's going on, but not get them overly reliant on it.
9: Okay. Yeah.
11: You know, one of the things that we're talking about here is controlled flight in the terrain. All right, mm-hmm. Terrain isn't going to move, but they're throwing up TV towers and cell towers all over the place. This system will tie in with that as well?
10: So the cell phone version we're running right now only has terrain, and we also bring in the FAA runway database, so it suppresses warnings on takeoff and landing. However, in the little drone we've got sitting to the side, we've now gone on to bringing in obstacles. But the obstacle databases are not accurate enough to support good operation. In fact, they could be in the wrong spot to turn the wrong way. However, we're moving our technology over to allow safe drone package delivery. Our plan is to have those drones also have active sensors, as well as the database we start to develop, and then we'll automatically, hopefully, feed that back to the FAA so it can automatically update the obstacles. So we'll try to leverage what new technology and new markets are going to be opening to help the GA pilot have a more accurate map to keep them safe.
9: Okay.
11: So in other words, you still have to, you're going to have to be looking at your sectional charts for towers and cell towers at this point.
10: And for the GA version, to make it affordable, almost certainly be a 100% system. So you shouldn't change your piloting techniques at all.
11: This is just more information.
10: And it's there to back you up if you're distracted, or wrong. I didn't understand that.
9: Or if you're unfamiliar with the area.
10: Unfamiliar with, exactly. Or you get into a bad weather situation.
9: Right.
10: It's something I didn't intend to do. Okay, at least now I have this as a backup that can maybe get me out in the next few minutes of this situation, and then I'll go back to normal piloting.
9: Is there a built-in calibration self-test that you can verify the system's functioning properly before taking off?
10: There will be a number of different things. We run some routines. It's just like in any computerized system, some built-in tests and what have you. We'll probably do a few other things as we figure out the best way to bring data into the phone. We may actually have a, just prior to flight, access to the internet, bring an updated obstacle database in, that sort of thing. That's what we're going to be working over the next couple years, especially for the package delivery, and we'll spin that off to general aviation, hopefully.
9: Yeah, it sounds exciting.
11: What's going to be the cost of this?
10: That's a good question, because NASA's mission is to develop new technologies and open up new markets. We don't sell things.
11: Okay.
10: We enable other businesses to do that. So we're trying to encourage other folks to take our app and then market it. And it'll be up to them as to what can make their business case. Our hope is that we can make it as inexpensive as possible. Our desire is for like a $5 to $20 app you could download off the app store, and it's got the ability to interface with your own avionics that are on board and grab that wireless system. Yeah. So that's kind of, but it'll be up to whoever decides to take it and actually bring it to the public.
9: Right.
11: Like this.
9: And you guys are in the NASA Pavilion here?
10: We're
9: on
10: in
9: the
10: NASA Pavilion, absolutely. We've got some videos of F-16 collision avoidance running. We've got a full simulator showing how we've adapted it to a Cessna 172. Welcome to come by and take a look at it.
9: All right. Well, thank you for joining us.
11: Yep.
9: We've been talking with Mark Skoog of NASA Ground Collision Avoidance System. And this is Digital Dave.
11: And I'm Fast Eddie.
9: And this is EAA Radio.
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12: Welcome to EAA Radio, and thank you for joining us today. And I'm Wireless Mike, and today I am joined by Dr. Ian Johnson with the FAA Human Factors Lead, and you're here to discuss research to enhance training using modern methods. What are some of the newest and latest, greatest methods that you are working with?
13: So thanks, Mike. Thanks for having me. So, we're dealing with a different breed of pilots who are more technologically savvy. And so we're exploring areas using technologies in augmented reality, virtual reality, and extended reality. Those technologies, other areas outside of aviation have used it to train people. They use it in the medical field. And so we've partnered up with Western Michigan University, who is a member of the Center of Excellence in General Aviation, and they have been exploring using that. We've had some success with AR, using that as a training tool. We were able to actually develop a few applications using AR. For instance, you can actually use that to visualize the thunderstorm, you know, how a thunderstorm is developed. The students can actually look at that in the classroom. We had an app called Weather Explorer, which you can download from the Google Store or the Apple Store. And you can use that to scan materials, written materials, and it'll actually come to life and explain to you what it is and give you a visual. And as we mentioned as I mentioned some time back, that pilots are visual. Most things in aviation, especially from a pilot perspective, is visual. So we're trying to use that to communicate to pilots, you know, moving away from the traditional static image that you would see in a book. And so far, you know, we in our hangar, I mean in the hangar where we are, we have this authoring software that was developed where flight instructors can actually build their own curriculum with scenarios and stuff like that. And it's pretty good because you, at some points, it'll ask a student questions, and then they can answer the questions before they move forward. So we can look at it as progressive learning.
12: And with the new things with VR and everything like that, you're also doing stuff to teach people and like an engine, how an engine works.
13: Yes,
12: right?
13: Well, I know Ridley Aeronautical University used that and to teach their aircraft systems. I know Western Michigan University also used that. For instance, you know, using AR, VR, or even extended reality, you can virtually have an engine explode where the students see all the parts and you put the parts back together. You can also see inside of the engine how it's working. Now, on the weather side of the house, we're using that where, you know, pilots can actually fly the route that they're intended to in VR, and they have that mental model of the various geographical areas or, you know, any features that are on the ground. So when they're ready to actually conduct the flight, they already have that mental model of, you know, the various features, which I think is a pretty good thing.
12: And sometimes we have all this new technology in the airplane, but actually having all that technology can actually distract the pilots from flying if they haven't been trained on it correctly. So what are you guys recommending for pilots for learning all this new technology?
13: Well, Mike, that's a very good question. I normally suggest to pilots that, first of all, when you purchase any technology, you need to know the capabilities. Well, I would say before you purchase it, know the capabilities and limitations. But if it's already in a cockpit and you have to use it, you need to get the necessary training, not just on the buttonology. You need to know everything about that display and how it was intended to use and how it can help you. And I would suggest that you do it on the ground before you get on the airplane, because once you get on the airplane, you have to aviate, navigate, and communicate your single pilot operation. You know, you're increasing your workload by trying to figure something out, especially if it's an emergency. So all of that should be done maybe in a simulator on the ground. Maybe your instructor should spend some time with you going through everything you need to know about that, whether it's the G1000, Avadyne, or whatever display you're using. Because, you know, in the real world, you'd have to use it. And once you get in the air, that's not the place to learn how to use it.
12: Because, obviously, you're busy flying the airplane and distractions.
13: Yeah.
12: It's hard to get sometimes.
13: It becomes
12: hard.
13: A distraction more than anything else. And then you're second-guessing yourself, too.
12: And, yeah, and what kind of other tools are you putting together for training?
13: So one of the things we're looking at, too, is we have something called, it's more of a pre-flight tool. I think Gary might have mentioned it when he came here. Flight Profiler gives you a 3D dimension of where you are in time and space. That's a prototype that has been developed, I think, in concert with Purdue, and we're working closely with the developer. Right now, we have the second survey of that at the tech center in Atlantic City. That study should commence next week. I'm the lead on the study, but we're also using something that it used to be called Digital Copilot, which was pioneered and developed by MITRE, but now we coined it as PCAT, which is Pilot Cognitive Assistant Tool. And that's an application that pilots can use during pre-flight, and they can also use it in flight. You put in your personal minimums, as you know, and it would give you notification when they state the change in weather, which would help with the mental model. But you have to do a lot of the planning on the ground. So, and then when you get in the air, you just execute it. So we're bringing in the pilots for them to look at it. They had a part task they did before, where they looked at certain features and then gave us pointers about what is beneficial and what is not, because we, you know, it's the user. We have to ensure that they know what they would like to have and what is beneficial. So that study should it will commence next week, and hopefully, once we get the study completed, we'll have the results to share with industry.
12: And you guys don't actually release most of the stuff. You usually partner with other people to release some of these tools?
13: Yeah, because we're a government entity and we're not allowed to sell anything. So try to do like the Pegasus Group, which is Center of Excellence for General Aviation. They have what is called industry partners, right? So those industry partners, they do listen to what we're doing and they give inputs and stuff like that. So our job is to do the research, and then we give it to industry. And basically what they're getting from us is basically saying, if you want to implement this, these are some of the things you may want to focus on based on the research that we've done. So that's how we do it.
12: And are you seeing, with all of these tools that you're putting together, increases in actual students passing test scores and stuff like that? And how are you measuring all of that?
13: Well, that is always hard to measure. That's something we need to look into. When it comes to safety, it's very difficult to measure it, because you may create a tool to enhance safety, but then the pilot may do something else, which is it's not going to help with what you try to do, right? So I think the only way you can do that is do like what is called a longitudinal study. So you get a group of pilots and you train them on this application or whatever program it is. And then you let them go and then you bring them back in 6 months' time. You look at retention level or see if their behavior have changed, especially if you're working on changing a behavior pattern. That's the only way you can measure it.
12: So there's long-term trying, yes. See what the success rate of is of all these programs.
13: And then you can actually say, well, yeah, we did do something, but it's hard to measure that.
12: So if somebody wants to use some of these tools in their personal flight instructing, what kind of setups do they need to use all this extended reality?
13: Well, a lot of it is basic. It doesn't require a whole lot of funding to actually do that. You know, most of them are basically, you can run it on a Windows PC, you can run it on a tablet. You know, we when we do anything, we try to bear that in mind, you know, because we want to reach a large variety of individuals. We don't want people to actually have to go out and buy special equipment. If they're doing that, then we didn't do our job.
12: And the people who you're partnering with, do they generally put this information out and make, you know, all these apps out for the public to use at large, or do you have to get special access to them?
13: So once we throw it, throw it over the fence to industry, then they decide how they're going to implement it, and we don't have any control as to whether they charge or what they charge. You know, an example, I'm not endorsing full flight, but like a full flight, right? If we give them an app, throw it over the fence to them and they ran with it and implement it, we can't dictate whether they should charge a customer or how much they should charge a customer, because they're a business.
12: Right. But you're also giving that, you give that information out to all the companies, correct?
13: Yes.
12: And they can choose whether or not they implement it.
13: Whether they want to use it or not. Because, right. We're using taxpayer dollars to do research, and the public needs to get a return on investment.
12: And is there any really shiny future project that you're really excited about that haven't quite gotten to market yet?
13: Well, I'm excited with the PCAT, right? Pilot Cognitive Assistant tool, because I think it has a lot of potential. It's a decision support tool that would help pilots if properly used. And so I see the future. It has a very good future.
12: And where can somebody, if they're on the grounds today, come and see some of these things that you're working on?
13: Well, they can come to the hangar, the FAA hangar. There's the weather group that's in the hangar. They can come there, and we can show them the stuff that we have.
12: All right. Unfortunately, we are out of time in this segment. We have been joined by Dr. Ian Johnson from the FAA, a Human Factors Lead, and you're listening to EAA Radio.
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2: Good morning. Once again, it's time for the Attitude Adjustment Hour on EAA Radio. I'm Paul Predecker. Welcoming back my good friend, Mike Morgan. Mike, how are you this morning?
3: I think we both are having the same kind of lovely weather, even though we're separated by about 1,000 miles.
2: Well,
3: thanks for having me in.
2: I'm happy to hear that. I was liking the music that the studio team put together for us prior to this, something to, do some beats with. So
3: there may or may not have been some chair dancing going on.
2: There could have been, yeah.
3: So sorry you didn't see that.
2: That's okay. Hey, we have a returning guest, Mike, and over to you to get us started.
3: I am more than happy to introduce for yet another visit to EAA Radio, Zyla Foxland, who's an award-winning engineer and pilot and a social media creator. From impossible physics demonstrations, I'm reading your bio here, and high-power rocketry to high-end woodworking and building a Pete and Pole from scratch, she is using her knack for visual storytelling to share the joy of engineering with the world. And I brought the receipts, Zyla. You have 101,000 followers on TikTok with 3.3 million likes. You have 281,000 followers on Instagram, and your primary focus, I know, to be YouTube, 580,000 subscribers. So, way to go.
4: Thank you.
3: I know you've been very busy this week speaking to a lot of folks about a lot of things, about everything I've mentioned, and yet you are also closely associated with a pilot's mental health campaign, and I'm wondering if you'd tell us the story behind that.
4: Yeah. I think with a lot of advocacy work, you never really choose to set out and be an advocate. I think a lot of times it happens to you because of whatever personal connection you have.
2: And you have a story to tell.
4: Yeah, you need to have a story to tell.
2: Yeah.
4: Because stories are kind of the most efficient way to affect change. And so it was funny, when I walked in here, we were talking about this. A year ago, when I talked to you guys, I actually didn't have a medical. I had lost my medical for mental health reasons and was in the process of advocating for the Mental Health in Aviation Act, which would, among many other things, allow pilots to seek therapy without the risk of losing their license. Sorry, not their license, their medical certificate.
2: Mm-hmm.
4: And since then, the Mental Health in Aviation Act has passed in the Senate Transportation Committee. It's also, and then as of yesterday, the Aviation Medication Transparency Act has also passed in Senate Committee. So now the two bills can be paired, and we're really hoping to get them, hotlined through the Senate before they go on recess in August.
2: And this is the effort to deal with SSRIs, is that right?
4: It's SSRIs, but it's also talk therapy has always been really high risk for pilots. The gist of the bills, the Aviation Medication Transparency Act is relatively simple. It would require the FAA to keep an updated list of all medications, not just mental health medications, that are allowed by the FAA and what is not allowed by the FAA. Because a lot of times people get prescribed something not realizing that it's banned, and then they'll lose their medical. We all know a pilot that this has happened to. The Mental Health in Aviation Act is a little bit more complicated, but not by much. It's a very short bill. It would basically just require the FAA to implement all of the recommendations from the ARC report that came out a couple years ago.
2: Yeah, that was in 2024, I believe.
4: Something like that. So of those recommendations, number one is that talk therapy is non-reportable. There's a whole bunch of other things in there, including SSRIs.
2: So obviously you've made an impact and you have a lot of followers. Are you able to connect with people who might be in a similar situation that you were in and offer them some advice and guidance? I mean, is that part of this effort that you're trying to engage with people like you?
4: Yeah, I've learned that I don't really have the capacity to shoulder that burden for a lot of other people. I think something that I learned when I first started doing advocacy is that making myself too available was actually taking away from my ability to actually get this legislation passed, because what I'm trying to do is work at the highest level. We want

0: this act of Congress so that it can trickle down and affect everybody. So I wouldn't say I'm like the person to go to for one-on-one advice. However, my number one advice, if I was to give a piece of advice, like something I wish I had known when I first started my medical journey, is just start from the very beginning with a great lawyer. Like, you want a Sherpa to guide you through this process, and a really good lawyer is going to know who the good AMEs are. They're going to know, like, what the pitfalls are. They're going to know what you should and shouldn't put in your, like, your paperwork that you send out to the FAA. So, I didn't do that, and it got me in a little bit more trouble before I ended up getting a good lawyer.
1: Well, and it's all about education, isn't it?
0: Yeah.
1: Yeah.
0: Yeah.
2: We're talking with Zyla Foxlin, who is an engineer and pilot and social media content creator, and is also advocating for the Pilots Mental Health Campaign. Zyla, when you lost your medical, were you expecting that that might happen, or did it take you by surprise?
0: Yeah, I was expecting that it might happen. It didn't soften the blow any, I would say, yeah. But I think that when I posted my video about my experience with an IUD, I felt like I had to do it because I felt like I hadn't, as a woman, I had not been educated by my medical professionals about what the side effects of like certain birth controls were. And I wanted to tell other women and warn them. And in doing that, I had a lot of conversations with my pilot friends about the risks and the pros and the cons. And most of them were really against it. Most of them were like, do not post this video. It will get reported to the FAA. And then you're going to be trapped in this like process that we all are so afraid of. But a couple of them were like, well, if you do, you're kind of the only one that has enough of a spotlight that maybe you could actually enact some change. And I gave a talk yesterday at Women Venture, where I think the thesis of the talk was basically like, you don't have to know how a project's going to end before you start it. You can just figure it out along the way. And that's where all the great projects come from. And I think I took that approach with this, where I was like, I don't know how this is going to end, but I know that I'll be able to figure it out along the way. And if I'm able to enact some change, that'd be really great.
1: How long was the process? Because I'm guessing it wasn't quick.
0: It was not quick. It was about 2.5 years. I should have pickled my engine. That's all.
1: Crazy.
2: So in that, pardon me, in that period of time, then that 2.5 years, did it start with somebody knocking on your door from the FAA, or did it start with you seeking renewal of your third class medical?
0: It started with, so I was hotline reported to the FAA by a YouTube viewer.
2: Oh boy.
0: Oh yes, yes. It's sort of an interesting, like the hotline process was definitely designed before the age of social media.
1: Right.
0: And most YouTube creators have been hotline reported for an assortment of things at this point, which I find really interesting. And I don't have a workaround because I do think the hotline system is really, really important. But I was hotline reported. I got the letter from the FAA. I got sent to a HIMSS psychiatrist for evaluation. That's $4,000 1-hour appointment. Did that. His report went to the FAA. Was deemed inconclusive. And this is all, at this point, still working with my local FISDA. Like, it's not getting to Oklahoma City. It's still staying on the Pacific side. And so they sent me to a HIMSS neuropsychologist. And, like, this was one of my big mistakes, is I just found my closest HIMSS neuropsychologist. I didn't ask around and find a good HIMSS neuropsychologist. And so I went and did that appointment. He wrote his report up, sent it to, again, the local medical office. They rejected my medical. So at that point, I was, like, grounded, and had a medical denied rejected. And then from there, I appealed to the federal level. So I basically went straight to Dr. Northrup with a huge, like, 70-page packet where I had my therapist that I've been seeing since college wrote like a huge report. My lawyer helped write like a summary of all of the reports and all of the things that were in my file. And then, so we basically had to build like a case, like a court case, send that off to the federal level, and then they gave me my medical back.
1: So are you saying that the people you saw, you know, through the HIMSS review and evaluation were unaware of the side effects of your birth control, or
0: yeah,
1: so some of it was a bit on them?
0: I mean, I think that, like, the... I honestly wouldn't expect a HIMSS neuropsychologist to, like, have a detailed understanding of birth control. I would expect, like, you know, my primary care physician and my gynecologist to have been the ones that could have given me that information. But the issue I ran into, he was very, very old and a little bit outdated in his views. And, drew some really strange conclusions, called my therapist and was like, how many people does she sleep with? Is she a slut? Like, and my therapist was like, none of this is relevant to her ability to fly an aircraft. Why are you asking these questions? And he was like, well, because she's on birth control. So it led to a really, really strange report getting submitted to the FAA. And I wish I had found someone who might maybe understood the modern world a little bit better.
1: You're amazingly courageous.
0: Thank you.
2: We're talking with Zyla Foxlin, who, again, is an engineer, pilot, and a content creator for social media, and is one of the busiest human beings at AirVenture this week.
0: Thank you for... I got a golf cart out of it.
2: Hey, great. Well, thanks for all that you're doing for the organizations that you work with and you represent, and thanks for making home building and flying look so darn fun. Of course it is.
0: It is so darn fun.
1: Yeah.
2: So it's not like there's a lot of translating you need to do.
0: Exactly.
2: But you're doing a great job. Thanks so much for coming by to see us.
0: Thank you so much.
2: You're listening.
1: Yeah.
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8: We are on the fly at the Fun Fly Zone, and Tim Bogenhagen and I are just hanging out under the awning here watching all these helicopters fly, and we're talking about STOL. Well, and we were just saying during the break how, you know, these guys, they make fun of these helicopters, these things, right? Because you could take off just as short as a helicopter can, probably. Right, Ed?
9: What do you think, Ed? Tell us how short your plane can take off in and what kind
8: of plane
9: it is.
8: Yeah, we were talking about numbers, but nobody actually said a number.
10: Well, I can't agree that we can take off nearly as short as what a helicopter can, but for fixed-wing aircraft, I think we do rather well. I used to consider myself somewhat of a hot dog. I could run right with the best of them, and now we have a lot of new guys coming in behind us with better airplanes and quicker reflexes and everything, so we're just also rans now. But anyway, we have an awful lot of fun doing it, but I think our average takeoffs last evening were, most of them were certainly less than 100 feet, and most of them were down in the 50 and 60 foot range. Our landings are a little bit longer than our takeoffs. They are ranging around 100 feet, I suppose, for the kind of the average. A few of them shorter than that, and some of them a little bit longer, but we certainly have a lot of fun doing it.
9: I'm curious, when you do that landing now, I see so many of you with your tail still up in the air and you're heavy on the brakes. Are you just mashing those brakes, or are you tickling the brakes?
10: Once our main gears are down on the ground, we try to stop as short as possible, and that requires a lot of braking. But with any aircraft, too much braking and you're over on your nose and putting nasty bends in the propeller. So we try not to do that. We brake as hard as we can and still keep the airplane nose up and straight forward. But braking is certainly that's a big part of the stopping. Probably the biggest part of landing is learning how to hit the line. Because If your main wheels touch before the line, you're disqualified. So that's called a DQ. Nobody wants to DQ. So we try real hard to get over the line before our main wheels touch and then get on the brakes as much as we can and stop as short as we can.
9: Yeah, naval aviators, they don't like to land short of their runway either, do they?
10: The Navy aviators at least have a cable to catch them before they go off the end of the deck. We don't have any cables out here, but we try to do as good a job and as short a job as we can about stopping.
9: What type of plane are you flying?
10: I'm flying a fairly stock Piper Super Cub. And there are several other guys, you know, with a variety of aircraft. And I'll turn it over to these two gentlemen standing here with me to let them tell you what they're flying.
9: All right. Who do we got here now?
8: We got Joe Pops Dory. Joe, yeah. Where are you from?
11: I'm from out in Nevada, Austin, Nevada, a little town out there. You know, it's really kind of starts out as a lifestyle. You know, Bill Duncan, the guy that invented the bush wheels. We all have big bush wheels. And he come out with these bush wheels, and we all stuck them on our airplanes, and then it just started a whole lifestyle. You know, it's.
9: I've heard those bush wheels are really expensive. What kind of money are we
11: expensive.
9: Talking about?
11: Oh, we're talking lots of money. They're expensive, and we don't like to run them on the pavement much and stay in the grass. And,
8: yeah.
11: You know,
8: yeah.
11: $5,000-$6,000, I guess, by the time you get them on there, and wheels and all that kind of stuff. But the thing is once you get those on there, the lifestyle is that you can. You're flying along, you're just everywhere you go, you're looking down. Eddie, I know you do this, because I do, everybody else does. And you say, I can land there.
9: Isn't that
11: you know?
9: A beautiful thing?
11: Yeah.
9: I just love that. You know, I fly a little Quad City Challenger, a nice light plane, and I can set her down in a lot of short places,
11: yeah.
9: too, because of that.
11: Right. Yeah,
9: I
11: exactly.
9: love that comfort feeling.
11: Yeah, and it's really fun. And then, you know, that kind of led to, you know, okay, now... I can land there, but I'm going a little fast, so now I want to land a little bit shorter. So you start putting slats. Eddie just put slats on his plane, leading edge slats, and you put bigger motors so you can get back out of where you land in. And it's just kind of an ongoing, never-ending thing. You put in the real fancy landing gear that soaks up the stuff so you can stay on the brakes when the wheel should be bouncing. It's following the ground, and you know what I mean?
8: Yeah. Well, I like the videos, you know, And people can watch this on YouTube. There's lots of videos of this stuff on YouTube.
11: Yeah.
8: Gravel bars and water skiing on your tires up onto the gravel bar.
11: Sure.
8: Super short. And using the water for a while and then...
11: Mountaintops. That's my favorite is mountaintops. You know, you just... The wind blows the snow off those mountains out in Nevada and no brush grows up there hardly. And one that's not too rocky and a little breeze. Always get breeze at high elevations.
8: You don't worry
11: about perfect spots.
8: You don't worry about mountain rotors up there.
11: Oh yeah, yeah. You learn the hard way usually.
8: Oh, that's not good.
9: Now you got a standard plane. At a standard plane, you can do experimentals though too, right?
11: That's what mine is. Mine's an experimental Super Cub, so I can kind of, you know, bold anything I want on it or mess around. And I used to have. I've had regular Super Cubs, but my son, who's signed off my stuff and everything, Dad, he says I'm not signing off. This stuff anymore. You need an experimental Cub because I'm not going to sign this off anymore. All this stuff.
8: Too many fuel approvals.
11: Yeah.
9: All right. So who do we have here? Jason, I think, is our third pilot. Jason, what kind of plane do you have?
12: Yes, I'm in a carbon Cub that I built and my wife covered for me.
8: Oh, very cool.
9: That's awesome.
12: Relatively stock. Probably my biggest mod is the suspension for the main gear. I've got some nitrogen-filled shocks for the main gear that really change the airplane over bungees.
9: Huh. What sort of thing does the nitrogen do for you?
12: Well, it's just a nitrogen air shock. I think they kind of started out in, like, the trophy trucks, and now we've got them on airplanes. And so we land with our brakes on, fully on, and so that initial hit, the suspension will take that initial hit. We can stay on the brakes. And basically, if the wheels aren't touching the ground, your brakes aren't doing anything. So they really just keep the tires on the ground.
8: Oh, that's interesting.
12: During landing, yeah.
8: Huh. Is that a new technology that they've
12: It's relatively new for on airplanes.
8: Yeah.
12: I mean, and it's kind of the typical thing. Somebody was making shocks for trophy trucks and off-road vehicles, and they happened to have a Super Cub, and they said, well, shoot, I could bolt these onto my Super Cub, and then it just kind of...
8: That's how it starts.
12: That's how it goes.
9: So your carbon Cub, what do you got? One of those 180 horsepower motors?
12: It's 180 horsepower 340, which is basically a hopped-up 320.
9: Yeah.
12: And it's got some things like no gears in the accessory case and a magnesium cover and some lightweight options there. But it's basically a bone-stock carbon Cub. I mean, I've been playing around with propellers and the main gear suspension. Other than that, it's a stock airplane.
9: So what's the next mod you're dreaming about? What's next for you to change on your plane?
12: You know, it depends if I'm talking competition or not, but you know, if I told everybody that, they'd go out and do it.
9: Oh, so there is a little bit of competition here. You guys are serious about this.
12: It's like you're asking me where my hunting spots are.
9: Okay, you got to keep that quiet.
8: Keep the technology on the down low.
9: How cool is that, though? The technology involved in just trying to take off and land as short as you possibly can.
8: Yeah. And coming up with all these new ideas, you know. From other things and applying them to the
12: I've got suspension on my tail wheel also, and it's a mountain bike shock, coilover mountain bike shock on the tail wheel. And so if I pick up my tail to flight attitude and drop it, it sticks on the ground. Where if you go pick up somebody that doesn't have that suspension, you'll get a boing boing, you know, you'll get a bounce.
8: Yeah, on the spring. Uh-huh. Yeah.
9: So that's the big thing. When you land, you don't want any bounce because once, now your brakes won't work.
12: Yeah.
9: You just want to suck to the ground and stick there.
12: Yeah, and you're always going to get, you know, you're always going to get a little hit and then a lift. But if the tires can stay on the ground, then the brakes are doing something for you.
9: Now, I suppose one of the things keeping that tail up in the air, then that decreases your angle of attack, less likely to bounce up in the air too, or?
12: Well, for landing?
9: Yeah.
12: Really, well, for what happens to me on landing is I've got a lightweight tail and the tail just comes up and And as the tail comes up, it gets lighter and lighter and lighter. And at some point, it weighs nothing. And then you go over. So I'm just, it's a game of trying to keep the tail at flight attitude or lower and still be able to use the brakes.
9: Have you ever touched a prop when you're coming in for a landing with the tail in
12: I'm
9: the
12: sure
9: air?
12: I've been close, but I haven't.
9: How about you guys, Pops? Have you done that?
13: Yeah.
9: Oh, yeah? Okay. Was it an expensive one?
13: I'm Craig Cato's best customer.
9: Cato's best customer.
13: Is one of the propeller manufacturers, and I'm ordering them pretty regularly from him.
8: See, I'm thinking, here's what I'm thinking right now. I'm thinking, you know, football players, they go out and practice football, and you know, they wear helmets, and they prepare as much as they can to not get hurt. But when you're learning to do this, and when you're learning to do anything, you have to be able to make mistakes to truly learn. This sounds like a very expensive proposition. You know, if you're learning how to do braking properly, there is no second chance. You either do it right and you don't hurt the airplane, or you do it wrong and that's very expensive, and then you got to go do it again.
13: The best way is kind of ease into it slowly. Small steps. When you start taking big steps, you start buying propellers.
8: Engine teardowns and all kinds of things.
13: And nobody ever really gets hurt doing it, but we're tearing up airplanes a little bit once in a while in that learning stage. And even in the, you know, I've been doing this for a long time, and I'm still doing it.
8: Yeah. Well, luckily you have a son who's an AMP, right? Yeah. Son, Joe, go out there and fix my plane. Yeah. I just broke it again.
13: Exactly. Only he puts it back on me. You bend it, you fix it.
8: Yeah, exactly.
9: Well, that's cool to hear, though, that you slowly work up to being extreme. Yeah. It's kind of like flight testing a new home built. You know, you slowly expand your flight envelope. And at the end of your test period, you've expanded all those corners, and you're talking kind of the same thing there. That's pretty cool.
12: What's really interesting is, like, as off airport, so you'll find some little spot, and you might look at it for a week, and you'll want to land there. But you're waiting for the perfect day, and your adrenaline's pumping, and you land, and you're all excited, and everything worked. And then 2 months later, that'll be the easiest spot that, you know, you won't even think anything about it. It'll just be like, oh, yeah, I'm gonna take my wife in there now. No big deal. Yeah. So it's amazing, those little bitty steps. It gets easier and easier.
9: Yeah.
8: Well, guys, I guess we should just recap and encourage people to get down here to the Fun Fly Zone Thursday night, Friday night.
9: 8 p.m.
8: You're going to be doing the Flight Fest at 8 p.m. And it starts off with the STOL demonstration. Is that correct?
9: Yep, starts off with STOL. But let me back up just a step, because you can come down here right after the main air show, because at 6:30, the grass runway down here goes active. And we got ultralights and light planes down flying. And, you know, I'm part of that community. And part of that community is, hey, we take off and land short all the time. We were born with STOL in our ultralights.
8: Yeah, that's right.
9: You know?
8: Hey, we're going to take a break, Tim. Guys, thanks for joining us down here in the Fun Fly Zone on EA Radio. It's been a pleasure having you on. Jay Munchie, we're on the fly. We'll be right back. 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
14: Welcome to the Saturday edition of Squawk 1200 on Air Adventure 2025. I'm Fareed Guillot.
15: I'm Michael Strandberg.
14: Today it's another kind of a humid day, but a, a little cooler. It's going to get up to a high of about 84 degrees, which I guess that's not that fun.
15: No, it's cooler. I can do cooler.
14: Calling for some light rain this evening. Hopefully it's just light enough that we can still do the night air show. And then tomorrow, clear skies, a high of 76. So it should be nice and pleasant for that last day. I'd like to put in a pitch for Clear for Departure, which is from 10 to noon. It'll be myself and Eric White will be sitting on the announcer stand grading takeoffs as people leave on the last day of AirVenture. So check us out for Cleared for Departure, 10 a.m. to noon on EAA Radio.
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14: We'll give them extra credit.
15: Extra credit. Excellent.
14: Later this hour, we'll talk for our Parliament Mental Health segment with Counselor Kimberly Williams-Nyberg about her medical journey. Also, Kenneth Kranz will drone on at the end of the hour. And we'll also talk with Mary Wonke, who represents A-Wing, an organization that promotes gender equality in aviation space and defense. But first, our next guest can't vote, might be able to drive, but we are sure he could fly. Sullivan Vandervoort gave himself a grand birthday present when he turned 16 by soloing 13 different aircraft on the same day. Sullivan, welcome.
16: Thank you. Glad to be here.
15: That's very impressive.
14: Yeah. Now, we wouldn't say don't try this at home because it took a lot of coordination, right?
16: It did. Yeah, it was a lot. The lead up for it was about 60 hours in the month or two before it, and that was over six different instructors and obviously those 13 airplanes.
14: And these 13 airplanes were all based at the airport you're at? Did you have to kind of roam around a little bit? Where are you based? Let's start with that. Where are we based?
16: We're at Pella, Iowa, KPEA. Most of the airplanes did come from Pella. There was one or two that were out of there. Actually, I think just one.
14: Okay. So that's Eastern Iowa, right?
16: Yeah, South Central.
14: South Central. Okay. Very good. And so these are just mostly people that kind of got caught up in your quest?
16: Yeah, the original goal was 10. Between some of the airplanes, we run a flight school, we run an FBO. Five of the airplanes are rentable. Anyone can fly those airplanes. Some of them are personal and some of them are friends. We originally thought 10 was the goal, so I could do 11. And then towards the end, people kind of started throwing me keys, and it ended up being 13.
15: So what are all the airplanes that you managed to solo on that day?
16: I could do the list. I have them in order on what I flew.
14: Yes, so, countdown. All right.
16: So the very first one was a 1946 Champ. It's one of my favorites. That's the airplane I did most of my learning in. Second was a 46 J3 Cub. A 1941 Myers OTW biplane.
14: Mm-hmm. Oh, all right.
16: A 1947 Cessna 120. 1947 Stinson 108, a dash 2. A Vans RV6. Taylorcraft L2. A Rans S21 outbound. A 7 GCBC Citabria. A Cessna 172 November. Cirrus SR20, SR22, and a Cherokee 140.
14: So of those 13, I count only about 5 tricycle gear airplanes.
16: Yep. Yeah, it was 4 to 9 was the count.
14: Okay.
16: Yeah.
14: So you have, and that's at least back in the olden times, even before I started flying, you know, there was a lot of people started on tail draggers or conventional gear aircraft, and that was the majority of the training that you did.
16: Yeah. Yep, it was. I think they're more fun. I've been, most of my flying was in the Champ. I did a lot. Did a little bit in the Skyhawk. Did a little bit in the Cub. My first hours I ever logged were in the Cub. I would definitely say the most learning happened in the Champ.
15: And how old are you now?
16: 16.
15: 16. Okay. So how long ago was it that you did this?
16: My 16th birthday. So it was May 26th. So this year.
15: Okay.
14: He's fresh.
15: Fresh. Yep.
14: But you probably have a lot more hours just because you spend all that time getting familiar with each of the airplanes.
16: Yeah. I'm at 248 hours. I'll cross 250 when I get home.
14: All right, so. There you go.
15: Nice. So you're still can't be a pilot, a certificated private pilot at
16: yep.
15: this point because you still have to be 17.
16: Mm-hmm.
15: How much of that prep work are you just kind of saving for the end so it's more fresh for you before you turn 17?
16: I'd like to say I'm saving a little bit, but it's too much fun to fly. I can't.
14: Yeah,
16: I'm just flying as much as I can now.
14: But at 200 hours, it sounds like you've. What is your aviation formative years. Sounds like you've been doing this for a while.
16: Yeah, my first hour I logged when I was six in the Cub.
14: Okay.
16: And that was the first time I could have full control and be really flying the airplane, actually receiving dual.
14: And you say your family has an FBO business, is
16: that? We do. Yeah, we run Classic Aviation in Pella. So we have a flight school. We're a shop. We're a Sears service center. We do a lot of work there. And I work there as a line guy.
14: Well, that's a good place for a young aviator to start, is on the line.
16: And we have, just at my airport alone, there's four or five 16-year-olds that are working the line and learning to fly. So it's
15: nice. Do you have most of the people there learn to fly in the tailwheel, or is that more of a kind of a choice kind of thing?
16: It's a choice. Most of the people, our flight school, we have a Skyhawk and a Cherokee 140 and a Cherokee Warrior and an SR-20. But then we have the Citabria and the Cub that a lot of people like learning in. And most people start in those, in the nose draggers, but then we'll get their tailwheel eventually.
14: The nose draggers, he said.
15: Yes.
14: The nose draggers. Okay. Yes. I see you how you are.
16: Yep, absolutely.
14: So the way your track is going on, Ryan, you'll have your commercial and your CFI by the time you're 18 then.
16: That's the goal.
14: All right.
15: And then what's your plan after that?
16: I'm not exactly sure yet. Definitely want to fly, definitely career pilot, but just now is kind of weighing my options and seeing what I like. But
15: yeah, there's lots of different options out you know, there for flying, you know, whether it be flight instructing, you know, flying for the airlines, you know, Part 135. There are many fun things, and that's the fun part is you have many things to choose from.
16: Yeah, exactly.
15: Have you looked at towards anything specifically on what you would like to fly commercially?
16: I don't know yet. I think corporates would be cool. At our airport, we have a lot of corporate operations. Pell Windows has some airplanes, Vermeer Manufacturing. There's a bunch of different airplanes. So I'm used to seeing, you know, the Lears, the Citations, all that. And I always thought that'd be cool.
14: I did. You know, my thought coming out of college was to do airlines, but I ended up having a 10-year corporate career before I even got to the airlines. So
16: yeah.
14: It's been nice to kind of try all of it.
16: Yeah. Yeah.
15: And right now is a great time. There's so many options available, and you know, lots of people hiring. So that's the good news. Is you're coming at this at just the right time.
16: Exactly. Yeah.
15: Yeah. Which is amazing.
14: We're speaking with Sullivan Vandervoort, who soloed 13 aircraft on his 16th birthday. His family has an FBO business in South Central Iowa. How often have you been here? And now that you have soloed, does it feel different?
16: This is my 15th Oshkosh. The only one I missed was the COVID year. So, record's still
14: Everybody
16: doing good.
14: Everybody missed that year.
16: Yeah. Yep.
15: Not true. I flew it in just for fun because I could.
14: Right, you did that, yeah.
15: So I was here. I'm representing.
14: Fair.
15: Yeah.
16: That's awesome.
14: Everybody except Michael.
15: It wasn't nearly as much fun, but yes. I figured, you know, if I got to isolate myself, I'm going to do it in style.
16: There you go.
15: So, but yeah, it was kind of lonely out here. So,
14: I'm thinking about your logbook, and I don't think there's enough of those empty blank endorsement squares in the back for you to. Although, again, me being an older seasoned pilot, I'm sure it's all electronic. Did you do electronic? Or do you have one of those classic logbooks?
16: It's not. My logbook, I need to update it in 4Flight, but my logbook is all paper.
14: Okay.
16: And we do have all 13 endorsements are sitting in there. Some are just paper endorsements, but they're all tied in there.
14: So. Okay. That's it.
16: So it's pretty
14: through
16: fat,
14: the pages,
16: yeah.
14: Your DPE is going to be like, okay, all right.
15: While you're waiting to finish, like, where you can legally take your private pilot check, right, are you starting to also work on your instrument training already?
16: Yep, that's the goal, is to try to do both, and we'll see where it goes. But the goal is both, and then potentially multi. So
15: nice. And what multi aircraft are you look? Have you flown some multi already?
16: Yep, I have. I think just under 5 multi hours in a Duchess.
15: I think we both got our multi in a Duchess.
14: Yes.
15: Back in
14: good
15: the
14: airplane for starting that out. And
16: yeah, absolutely.
14: Yeah, I was gonna say. Of the airplanes that may have been available, which ones got away for this challenge?
16: Nothing really. I mean, there were some airplanes that were cool, and I think we could have pushed harder and obviously could have done a lot more airplanes, but the goal was safety and not to be proficient.
17: I wanted to quick ask a question about that. This is not easy what this was done, and talk about your approach to make sure that it was a safe thing to do.
16: Yeah, and the goal was not to fly as many airplanes as possible. That was never the goal. The goal was to do more than 10, which is the goal I had set 6 months before. But the goal is to do that safely and be proficient in all the airplanes. Like I said, it was before last year at Oshkosh, I had 130 hours. And this year at Oshkosh, I doubled that. So my entire nine years of flying in 1 year, the same time. It was a lot harder. And it was over six different instructors in all the airplanes. We wanted to be 100% sure there wasn't a thing I could screw up that day. So.
17: Well, congratulations, Sullivan. Thank you very much for coming in.
16: Yeah, absolutely. It was awesome.
17: Sullivan Vandervoort, the boy who can't decide which airplane he likes. So a 13 aircraft and a 16th birthday, but he's got a lifetime to figure it all out. 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
19: Good morning. This is Digital Dave.
20: And I'm Fast Eddie.
19: And we are here.
20: Yes.
19: Day four of Oshkosh 2019.
20: It's Thursday morning, 4.5 hours of sleep. But what a night last night. Wow.
19: It was a good night. They had tried to blow up the entire runway.
20: I thought we had a nuclear weapon there at the end of the fireworks. It was cool.
19: Joining us is Mr. Troy Asher of NASA and the SOFIA project, which that's got to be one of the best acronyms I've heard yet.
21: SOFIA.
20: It certainly sounds
19: great.
20: You can certainly remember it. That's
21: good
20: for
21: morning.
20: Sure.
21: That's
20: good
21: morning, right. Guys.
20: Good morning.
21: It's nice to meet you.
19: So somebody came up with
21: the
19: idea.
21: You guys got 4 hours of sleep. That sounds pretty good to me right now.
19: Yeah, right. Okay, so you were up a lot later, huh?
21: A little.
19: Debating matters of technical
21: sure.
19: nature, I'm sure.
21: We'll probably. Say that.
19: Yeah, we'll go with that.
21: Let's go with that.
19: Okay, so SOFIA project, you're putting an infrared telescope in an aircraft.
21: Yeah, it's, SOFIA in and of itself is an acronym, and anybody that's been around NASA knows that we have a PhD in acronyms.
19: So we're really good at it, right? The department is very big.
21: Yeah, so we often get spelled SOFIA like the S-O-P-H kind of SOFIA, but that's not it at all. It's SOFIA, so it's a strat, and each letter actually makes a big deal, right? So Stratospheric Observatory for Infrared Astronomy. So
19: you know, I bet when you say that at parties, people just walk away.
21: They love it. I do it all the time. I use it.
20: But, I was going to say, they either walk away or they fall asleep.
21: Yeah.
20: Your choice.
21: Yeah. So
19: your job as, are you a pilot, one of the pilots?
21: Yes, I was a test pilot in the Air Force and got brought over to NASA. I had some large aircraft background, so they brought me over for the flight test of this airplane as we were developing the door. Because that's kind of a big deal, opening a big old hole in an airplane at 45,000 feet. You know?
19: Right. Now, that compartment is non-pressurized.
21: Correct.
19: And non-heated and non-anything.
21: Non-anything, yes, open to space.
19: So all those scientists are in a different spot, part of the aircraft with controls.
21: Yeah. It was a cool mod they did to the airplane. Back about two-thirds of the way back to the tail, they just cut the empennage, just cut the tail off completely, and of a 747. So it's not a small job. And then they put a 30-inch pressure bulkhead right there and then remated the two pieces back together. So in a 747, that aft cargo bay, and there's two exits that all got wiped out, and it's a place for a 20 metric ton telescope.
19: What, it weighs that much?
21: Yeah, 44,000 pounds or something like
19: that. Oh, my goodness. That wasn't in the paperwork. But anyway.
20: No.
21: It's heavy.
19: Your main job is to fly straight and level.
21: Absolutely. That's really hard, you know.
19: I know.
21: Yeah. The heart.
19: That's the most demanding flying you've ever done, right?
20: wait a minute now.
21: Yeah, the mental toughness to stay awake, you know. That's right.
20: You guys have an autopilot on that. Is the hardest part of that job just, autopilot on?
21: Yeah. Not necessarily, but yeah, sort of. The autopilot is key to the whole thing, though. You can't really do the mission without it.
19: Right. I mean, one little bump, one little wobble, and that telescope, since it's looking such a far distance, just completely loses the target.
21: Yeah. Actually, day-to-day operations in it, from a pilot standpoint, it's not that exciting. I mean, you're not going upside down or anything like that.
19: Right.
21: But it's on the backside of the clock, so that's one thing. You never take off. You take the earliest you ever take off is a half hour before sunset, because you can only do this stuff at night. So
0: right.
21: You can't even open the door until the sun's below the horizon. So and then however long the night is, you know, and then however long the legs of a 7-4. So we usually fly a 10-hour flight.
19: That was the next question, 10 hours yeah. And three bathroom stops.
21: Yeah, we got a bathroom on the upper deck. So
19: I hope
21: okay.
19: so.
21: Yeah.
20: Why, you know, I'm looking at the aircraft here. Why a 747 SP?
21: Yeah, that's a common question. So, you know, the... Without going into too much depth, you know, the original airborne astronomy started out in a Learjet, and it just had a camera telescope looking out the window, and that was the first one. It flew for a while, and then they decided, hey, we want a bigger one, so they modified a C-141 Kuiper, and that had I think the mirror on that for the telescope was just about a meter or a little bit less, and that flew for 25 or 30 years, and then they decided we just need bigger. We need, how big?
19: Those scientists, yes.
21: Yeah. How big can we go? Because size is important with a mirror, right? So how big of a mirror can you put in an airplane? And that was really the question. And so they were looking at the largest airplanes that you could find, and they figured they could get about a 3-meter mirror, which is pretty big.
19: 20 tons, though. I had no idea it'd be that heavy.
21: So they looked for that, and we looked around, and obviously the 747 was a player, right, because it's a big airplane. And there's a couple other ones, but then there's a whole lot of design, right, cost and performance and availability and all of those things. And SP was there, and it worked, and it fit. So it's a 2.5-meter mirror in the back of that thing.
19: And, well, and you got it for the right price.
20: You see, yeah, that's absolutely. The thing. You just covered it. You said there's all kinds of 747s out there. The SP is, well, ASP stands for special performance,
21: right.
20: Although most people called it stubby plane.
21: Yeah,
20: it's
21: yeah.
20: It's tiny. It's the
21: looks
20: tiniest.
21: Like a hot rod. Yeah.
20: It does
21: yeah.
20: look like a hot
21: yeah,
20: rod.
21: Yeah, I always thought it looked like a little hot rod. But, you know, the history, I don't know if a lot of people know the history on it, but, you know, they were just looking for that niche to go from, like, San Francisco to Tokyo or to Sydney type of thing, right? So a long range, cross the water, and fast. So the airplane was, at the time, you had the classics, right? And they couldn't go very high, and the engine performance wasn't that great, and they're heavy. So they shorten it up, they lighten it up a little bit, and they go out to 0.92 Mach. And we can one hop now. We can go to Sydney. We can go to Tokyo. We can do things like that for about, you know, unfortunately, history says that just right after they fielded those things, up about 44 of them, then the 747-400 came out and completely obsoleted everything because of the engine technology.
19: Well, so you could be hired by an airline right now to go fly 747s.
21: I guess. Yeah, I suppose.
19: But this is much more fun.
21: That's for sure.
19: Do you? I'm going to ask you a question you probably don't know about, but is each flight one target to observe?
21: No. We have a science team usually, and the science teams are looking at a specific objective, but occasionally there's two or three different objectives on a single flight.
19: Okay.
21: So dwell time is important. If you have a ground-based telescope, you know, you're going to point at a star, especially one that's, you know, literally hundreds of light years away, and there's not a lot of those little photons coming in, right? Not a lot of light coming in. So they got to sit there and look at it for a stare at it for a long time. Well, obviously, in an airplane, we're flying along at, you know, 0.9 Mach. And so there's a lot of straight legs staring.
19: Right.
21: But then you got to turn sometime.
19: Yeah.
21: So we look at something else.
19: Well, so where do you do these flights? Do you stay over the continental U.S. while you're doing it?
21: Yeah, you know, the interesting thing about a 7-4 is you can go a lot of places with it. But typically what we do is we operate out of Palmdale, California. And we've got long legs. So a typical flight... on the state side is, you know, we'll take off out of Palmdale, California, Los Angeles, and we'll go north to Seattle, hang a right, and then fly over to Oshkosh and then hang a right and go down to Atlanta and then around Dallas back to Palmdale again. So the whole United States, that's over the continent. We'll also go north all the way up to Canada, the northern border of Canada, and back sometimes. We'll go out over the Pacific all the way out to Hawaii and do a couple laps and come back.
19: A lot of frequent flyer miles there.
21: Yeah.
19: altitude that you normally operate at is?
21: We like to get as high as we can. That's the S in Sophia stratospheric.
19: Right.
21: So because it's and the I is infrared, infrared astronomy requires dry air. So any kind of moisture in the air attenuates the signal. So we try to get as dry as we can. On the surface, you go to Mauna Kea over in Hawaii. It's real high, 13,000 feet. They got an infrared telescope up there. And so if you can get that one higher, it's better and you get less water. So up above 36,000 feet, 99% of the water vapor is dissipated. So we always get above that. And the higher you get, the little bit better it gets. So we start at about 37 when we're heavy. And then we get to 43 as quickly as we can. It takes us probably 3 or 4 hours, and we get 4 hours or so at 43.
19: Okay. How long does it take the telescope to chill down to that temperature?
21: About a half hour.
19: That's
21: so
19: fast.
21: First thing you always do is you climb to the first altitude. It's usually 37,000 feet based on our fuel load. And as soon as you level off, first thing you do is open the door and just let it start cooling. And I say 30 minutes. It's about 20. And you can see it, see through it and everything. You get data, but it's not great until
19: right,
21: it's cooled down.
19: Because you're giving off background radiation off the yes, telescope itself.
21: And in the stratosphere, I mean, the temperatures are always about minus 56 Celsius. Sometimes colder, but I mean, that's the starting.
19: Yeah, that's like, you know, Minnesota in February.
21: Yeah.
19: Pretty much.
21: Oh, you're getting close, right? Getting close to Minnesota.
19: Oh, yeah.
20: Now, you're talking about this door. What exactly kind of door is this? I just can't visualize.
19: They went to Lowe's. They got one of those little bifolds,
20: you know,
19: for the bathroom.
20: A bifold door that you open
21: You're not
20: up.
21: Too far off. It's about the size of a commercial garage door, like a semi-truck type or a big RV door, you know, 10-footer.
19: Well, and it can't hang out in the Airstream, so what is roll up or something?
21: Yep,
20: like a shutter.
21: It just rolls over. It's a piece, and it's got a flexible lower door, and then the upper door is rigid, so there's two doors that kind of meet in the middle, and they create an aperture that moves back and forth. So the outer door just rolls down when you're on the ground or when you want it to be fully closed, and then as it opens up, there's a lower door that kind of follows it that creates an aperture. But yeah, it's that right there probably is an engineering marvel, and that's where I came in, was testing that.
19: Okay. Talk about positioning the telescope. I'm probably going to get this wrong. The azimuth is the elevation. That's probably controlled on the mount of the scope. But do they actually rotate the aircraft, change heading to steer it precisely?
21: Exactly. So an airplane, just think about it like a regular telescope. Your elevation, obviously bank angle would control elevation, but we don't want to do that. And it moves. It goes from like 20 to 70 degrees. And it is computer controlled. It locks onto the stars. It has some trackers, you know, and it'll do its own elevation.
19: All right.
21: But azimuth is heading, like you said. And so a night fly in Sofia, once you're leveled off and going, is level off, engage the autopilot. They say fly, 300 true heading. And then in 3 minutes from now, they say turn 1 degree left. And you have to do that with less than 5 degrees of bank. So we manipulate the autopilot such that we get like 2 degrees of bank. And then 5 minutes later, give me one left. And all night it's one left, one left. One left, one left, one left. And the leg is like an hour long and 500 miles or something. And yeah, so it's not that exciting on the actual, for a pilot. Yeah.
19: Right. Well, I want to thank you for joining us real quick. That was Troy Asher from NASA. This is Digital Dave.
20: And I'm Fast Eddie. And this is EAA Radio.
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1: I'm Dynamic Mike, and I'm on the field at AirVenture 2008, standing in front of a stunning red and yellow 1938 Stinson Reliant SR-10. It belongs to Tom and Mary Dindorf of Baudette, Minnesota, and in 2005, this airplane was the Antique Reserve Grand Champion, awarded by the Vintage Aircraft Association at EAA AirVenture. The restoration on the airplane is immaculate. Tom, this beautiful airplane is also historically significant. Tell us a little bit about that.
22: Well, I bought the basket case in 71, and the fellow who sold it to me told me I'm getting a great airplane. It was owned by Amos and Andy.
1: But it was in a lot of pieces.
22: Oh, it was very bad. But as I got into it and went into the paperwork, I realized that it was originally owned, bought at the factory 12 August of 38 by the Shell Oil Company. So I realized I was onto something good. And that's why we chose then to restore the airplane in the Shell logo.
1: So it was bought by Shell, and who was it bought for?
22: Well, that's interesting because 1938, Jimmy Doolittle was a vice president for Shell. Jimmy had been in the Army Air Corps until 1932, where he earned a PhD in aeronautical engineering. So when Shell hired him in 1932, they really got a celebrity and a very bright guy. He earned his PhD Phi Beta Kappa at MIT, so he's a bright man. And so now they had an executive on their team, and of course they kept him in a company car, I should say a company airplane. And in 1938, I guess they decided Jimmy needed a new airplane, so they had this built for him with the Shell logo. And then on 13 August 1938, we have photocopies of Doolittle's logbook, and he flew from St. Louis, where he was headquartered, to Wayne, Michigan, suburban Detroit, where this was manufactured, and drew a line across his logbook and said, Old Stinson, and then below it, New Stinson. And then he flew an acceptance flight, and then on the 13th and 14th, he did other business calls and stops, and ended up on the night of the 14th back in St. Louis.
2: So how long do we think he had this plane and used it for business?
22: Well, we know that Shell owned it from 38, 39, and 40, and then in 40 it was sold, and then it went through a number of owners. I bought it probably the 8th or 10th owner in 1971 at a basket case, as a basket case. I was trying to buy a 195, actually a 190 Cessna, from a guy, and I was too dumb to buy it, and he had this basket case, and I love radial engines, so I bought it and brought it home, and I worked on it for 20-some years, but I'm a pharmacist, not an A&P, so I got at it very slowly, and eventually, about 1999, I decided I'm getting old and not finished, so I hired Rod Roy at Roy Aero in Grand Marais, Minnesota, and Rod restored it over a four-year period, and we brought it to Oshkosh 05, where we were the reserve grand champion, and then a month later, we took it to Blakesburg, Iowa, and we're in the Antique Airplane Association, where we're the grand champion. So the airplane has earned some well-deserved awards because it is magnificent workmanship by Rod Roy.
2: Now, how often do you take it up?
22: Very rarely. It's too nice an airplane and too valuable an airplane to fool around with it. So we only go to air shows. Basically, the only people that have ridden in it, other than officially on testing and whatnot, have been my family and my grandchildren. I always wanted them to remember Grandpa's yellow airplane, so they've all ridden in it, but otherwise we only fly it to air shows.
2: And what are your plans for this airplane? Because it is a one-of-a-kind.
22: Well, we've enjoyed bringing it. This is our fourth Oshkosh, and we always enjoy it here because the compliments are so nice, and so many people would say thanks for bringing the airplane, so it takes the sting out of the fuel bill and some of the other things. But now for the future, I'm 74. I've survived a triple bypass. I got my medical back. I've let my medical expire now. I bought a really sweet Aircoupe 415C, which is LSA eligible. So I'm going to fly off in the horizon as an LSA pilot and have good memories of this. So the airplane's for sale now.
2: Yeah, what kind of conversations has that sparked?
22: A lot of interesting conversations. One of the big auction houses that do cars, for instance, was here yesterday, and they'd like to build an auction around it, and that would be interesting. That might be a way to sell it. I am advertising it. Interestingly, I advertised it on the internet, and immediately I got three offers from people who wanted to buy the airplane. They were willing to buy the airplane. They were going to pay me my asking price. The only thing they wanted is my bank account number so they could put the money in my bank account. Well, I was, smart enough not to bite on that scam.
2: Well, you wouldn't be the first who's gotten emails like that, I'm sure.
22: Yeah, no, it's been interesting, but we've had a number of people here who are sincerely interested in the airplane, so hopefully we'll find a buyer. I'd like to see it, ideally, in a museum or someplace where it'll be cared for like we've cared for it, and fly it. I don't want it to, not fly anywhere, and I'd like to have it show up at events like this in the future. It's just a gorgeous airplane. You know, when Shell was building gas stations, I suppose, somebody figured out that we want our stations to pop, and you'll be able to see them at three blocks away. So they chose a very bright yellow and red paint scheme, and that's what we have on the airplane. One little sidelight on the color, when I got Shell's permission to use the logo, I asked him for color chips, you know, the right red and the right yellow I wanted. We did a lot of research to get everything just right. And when I turned my yellow chip over to the restorer, Rod Roy, he went to his PPG paint book and found a perfect match. And when he looked to see what that was in the paint book, it's called Shell Yellow.
2: Tom Dindorf, who owns November Charlie 21104, a beautifully restored 1938 Stinson Reliant. For EAA Radio, I'm Dynamic Mike.
3: Let's take a listen to a classic interview from 2019.
4: I'm Fast Eddie.
5: And I'm Digital Dave.
4: And we're here with Tim Chope of the Berlin Historical Airlift Foundation. How you doing there, Tim?
23: Well, just fine, Eddie and Dave. Doing fine, thank you.
4: We understand that you've added a new airplane to your inventory.
23: Oh, okay. You're talking about
5: a new old airplane.
4: A new old airplane.
23: Yes, yes, yes, sir. The replacement C-54. Yes, we did.
4: Right. But you've got another airplane on deck as well.
23: Yes, we certainly do. Now, the Boeing C-97, a lot of people don't understand the relationship between that and the Berlin Airlift, but the Air Force, in the waning months of the Berlin Airlift, actually brought in a C-97 to test it under actual airlift conditions for the purpose of replacing the Douglas C-54s. Had the airlift extended beyond 1949 into 1950, they were going to replace 330 C-54s with 100 Boeing C-97s. This was the plan.
5: So you're saying that the 97's got like three times the cargo capability of the C-54?
23: Well, at least twice. 20,000 pounds for the C-54, 40,000 pounds for the C-97. But it's faster, and the loading and unloading capabilities were so much improved that you could have gotten away with 100 airplanes.
5: It's a lot like a flying boxcar, right? Related to?
23: Not really. It's got the clamshell doors in the rear.
5: Right.
23: And it had a system where you could actually use a hoist to bring pallets and just drop them down, you know, to the floor, just lower them to the floor.
5: Okay.
23: So saving the manual labor many, many steps trying to do that by hand.
4: And what a lot of people don't understand is this is a double-deck airplane. You've got an upper level, you've got a lower level in it.
23: Yeah, that's correct. That's correct.
5: First class and economy, huh?
23: Well, on the airliner version, of the rear was that spiral staircase that went down to the rear lounge. That's where that was on the Boeing 377 airliner.
5: How many of the airliner versions were built?
23: I believe they built 57. Yeah, 57, 59, somewhere in there.
5: So this actually was a high number produced aircraft, if you want to call it.
23: Out of the total built, 888 were built as air-to-air refuelers.
5: Wow.
23: Becoming the KC-97, but the first models, of course, were not designed that way. They were going to be cargo airplanes, and then that spun off to an airliner, and then, of course, later the refuelers came into being.
5: Okay, let's talk about your aircraft then. Was that always a cargo configuration, or did you have to convert it back?
23: Our airplane was built as a KC-97G tanker, and then it was converted back to cargo.
5: So it was flying privately when you acquired it, or before you acquired it?
23: Our airplane was actually confiscated for drug smuggling and was up in an auction on the previous owner. That's how he got it.
5: Wow.
4: That's an interesting career.
5: Probably got it cheap, too.
23: I don't know exactly. Yeah, I got it from a gentleman in Texas that got the airplane from the auction.
4: How long ago did you get the C-97?
23: We have been dedicated and struggling to get this airplane up and running since 1996. That's how long we've had this airplane.
4: That's a lot of work.
23: Yes.
5: Yeah, that's an incredible commitment.
4: Now, you eventually did get it airworthy, and she remains airworthy to this day, except for one small issue you had.
23: In 2019, right when we were getting on our feet to put the airplane out on regular events, we had this major catastrophic failure. And then, of course, followed by the COVID, followed by a tornado that destroyed the C-54, and then the lack of income because of no air shows and no airplane to go to them with. It's been a rough 18 months, let me tell you.
4: Well, now here's the problem. You've got a blown engine on the C-97. Where do you find engines for it?
23: Well, in February of 2020, we were ready to enter into a purchase agreement to acquire three airplanes for parts only, and tons of spares that would put us on a great future. And of course, the COVID and everything just kind of sidetracked all that. And so now here we are, we're ready to enter into the agreement, but now the funding part is way down. We're still trying to be optimistic and excited about it because this is the airplane we have after entering into this agreement, would put us on the only survivable, flyable C-97 left in the whole world. And had to look at this carefully and say, do we abandon the program or what are we going to do? But when you realize how much history is around the cargo version of this airplane, plus the tanker version, plus the airliner version, it's worth the time and effort and the money to try to save at least one of them.
5: Yeah, it's kind of an important airplane.
20: I was going to say, this is the last of her kind that's flyable. That's kind of important.
23: Yeah. Now, of course, you could, if you want to spend millions and millions of dollars, get another one up and running. In my world of a nonprofit, charitable 501c3 organization, we're on the right path for our capabilities.
5: Millions and millions would start you over, but you wouldn't need that much to restore the one you already have.
20: No.
23: Well, that's correct. We've had this airplane a long time and done a lot to it. You know, it's just taken so much time.
20: So the bottom line is that you've got three airplanes for parts. And where are they in the country? I'd bet you dollars that donuts they're not sitting in New Jersey.
23: No,

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1: Destination. I had gotten out of the seat and stood behind the flight engineer, and I was watching the engines, and I said to him, boy, these engines are really running well.
2: Oh, that did it.
1: I'll never forget that. I said, they are really running well, just purring along. So when I got back in my seat, just a few minutes later, he said, Tim, we're losing oil pressure on number two. And no sooner had he said that, we started to hear some metal-to-metal disintegrating in the engine.
2: Well, when you think about how noisy an airplane is, that must have been a tremendous noise in order for you to hear it.
1: It was, and right as I confirmed I was on the number two feather button, getting ready to press it, there was a tremendous loud bang, and I knew something bad was happening, and I pressed the feather button, and thank goodness it feathered, and everything was okay. But that must have been when the nose case came apart or something like that.
2: When you hit feather, does it kill the mags?
1: No.
2: So you got to do that on your own.
1: Well, after it shuts down, you know.
3: Well, at that point, it was moot, because if you got a big bang out of it, that's telling me something seized up.
2: No, you missed my point. If, let's say, the accessory case failed.
3: Oh,
2: he feathers
3: okay.
2: The prop, but the engine theoretically could still be running behind it.
3: Could still be running, yeah.
2: With no load.
1: Yeah, correct. With a 1,500-pound propeller turning, not too much is going to try to stop that engine, other than feathering it.
3: The innards are just going to shred themselves. They're not designed for that kind of abuse.
1: Correct, and that's one system we were very careful of. Any of the emergency systems with the prop feather, there's a lot of operation of that prop between prop reverse and prop feather and the on speed and all that sort of thing.
3: It's a pretty complicated setup.
1: It is, because it has its own propeller control unit. This is not controlled by engine oil. This has its own oil supply.
3: Well, you caught a break there.
2: Well, you also said something that it really intrigued me. That prop had a beta range?
1: No. Well, it did after it failed.
2: Yeah, okay. So you couldn't generate reverse thrust with it.
1: No.
2: Okay, I didn't think any piston engine.
1: Well, you could if you got into that circuit in flight and, you know, it got into reverse. Yeah, I mean, it can go into reverse in flight, but you sure don't want that to happen.
2: No, that would be bad. Yeah. Note to self, do not reverse propellers in flight.
3: Bottom line here is, what do you need to get this airplane back in the air?
1: Well, we are in the $350,000 category to get this airplane back where it should be. And that's just something we don't have now.
2: Well, that's actually a lot less than I thought you were going to say.
3: It's still a lot of scratch, though.
1: Yeah, it's a lot of money for us.
2: Yeah, I'm sorry. My credit card's kind of high right now.
1: I felt very hard, and had our educational mission with a C-54 for 27 years now. We had several events lined up for 2019, and 2020 was supposed to have been a banner year for us. Back to days when we would do 30 events a year with our C-54, and we were very happy. Even before the season started in 2020, I had 17 events lined up. That had never, ever happened in the past 27 years.
3: Wow.
1: To have that many events for the C-54 lined up. And we had three lined up for the C-97. I'll have that happen.
3: Then the Gremlin got into your number two engine, the end.
1: It was just heartbreaking, to say the least.
2: The thing is, the airplane itself came down undamaged. All you need is an engine. I mean, it could have been a lot worse.
1: That is correct.
3: Yeah.
1: It is correct. But the good news now is we are going to have a vast supply of parts, including engines. We're going to end up with 12 engines.
2: That should keep you busy.
1: Some need some attention, but four of them are serviceable, and we can use those like right now. Four of them. And that's good. That's fantastic.
3: You're saying you've got this thing lined up. You just got to figure out how to finance it. And how can our listeners out there help you out with this?
1: Well, our website is spiritoffreedom.org. Yeah, www.spiritoffreedom.org. We have PayPal on there, and it says on the website how to send a check to the organization.
2: And any amount helps.
3: Any amount.
1: Would help. Anything would help.
3: Hopefully, Tim, we can get your airplane back in the air again, or at least we can help.
1: We have a special program we initiated called the Tiger Team Program, and it's a program where it's $100 a month or $1,200 a year to get on the Tiger Team Program. And that's a program where special people that really want to see this airplane get up and running. And so far, we've got seven members to that program. They've been very loyal, the kind of people that really want to help and get this up and running.
2: Well, that sounds fantastic. Let's hope you get 100 more.
3: We sure could use the cash, that's for sure.
1: Yeah. And that's, of course, special recognition, special patch, things like

0: habitat for those folks.
1: What's the website again, Tim?
0: www.spiritoffreedom.org.
1: Okay, I want to thank you very much for joining us, Tim.
2: Yeah, thank you.
1: And we're hoping to see that airplane lift off again soon.
2: Yes, good luck to you.
0: Yes, thank you, gentlemen, so very, very much for your kindness and your help.
1: All right, thank you very much.
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4: Good afternoon. You're listening to EAA Radio here from Air Venture Oshkosh. With us is Dale Klapmeyer, the co-founder of Cirrus Design, and we're here to talk about the new Cirrus SRS. They're getting into the light sport market. What made you guys decide to get into the light sport market?
5: Well, what got us into this is really bringing people back into aviation. What we are after is an airplane that's an exciting airplane, something that's fun. You know, it's called the SRS for the SR Sport, but it could say sport, it could say just plain fun on the side as well. So we're after trying to get an airplane that's truly appealing to the younger crowd. You know, the 18 to 25 year old is who we want to see coming back to the airport to learn to fly, to get excited about aviation, to stand at the fence and dream about flying, but then have an airplane that they can actually afford to go up and fly and use.
4: Okay, sounds good. Now, of course, the question that everybody's going to want to know, you guys have become famous for the Cirrus recovery system, and a lot of the light sports have the parachute, and I'm sure that the SRS has the Cirrus trademark parachute in it.
5: Yeah, it absolutely does. All of our designs will have a parachute. It just makes sense. It's something that is there when all else fails. You know, it's there, and the maybe the biggest safety aspect of it is it might keep somebody from panicking. And what a panic means is no longer a proper thought process. If somebody doesn't panic, they're far more likely to get out of a problem. You're maybe a little less likely to panic if you've got one more out.
4: Well, that actually makes sense. Now, when you guys made the announcement the other day and unveiled the airplane, you said that you were going, you know, that the airplane that you're displaying here at the show is the prototype, but you're going to kind of further Cirrusize it. What kind of changes can we look forward to before the airplane goes into production?
5: Well, the first thing is this is a partnership between us and FK Aircraft. Peter Funk was the designer of this airplane. In Germany, this is actually a microlight airplane, so there are a different set of rules on that compared to the LSA requirements here in the States. The main thing are the weights. Microlights are even lighter than the LSA. So we're going to, a very strange thing in aviation that we can actually say is we're going to add a little bit of weight and slow the airplane down a little bit. What we're going to do is make it easier to get in and out of. We're going to put on steps. We're going to increase the walk area on it. When you get into the airplane, again, in Europe, it's very common to be using finger brakes. We're going to change it over to toe brakes, put a swiveling nose gear on. It's a trainer, and we want to train people in this thing the very same way that they fly the SR-20 and 22, make it a very natural step up. We're looking at some of the switchology, the ergonomics of placement and layout of different items in the cabin. It's that type of the thing that we're talking about when we say, or when the term has been used, Cirrusize. But the base design for this airplane is just terrific. I mean, it flies great. It is fun to fly. It gets in and out. You know, it gets off the ground very, very quick. And approach speeds in the 45, 50, 55 knot range, you know, which is just, it's great to learn to fly at with an airplane of that type of speeds. And again, what we're after is fun. You know, appeal to the kids with something that's just a hoot to fly.
4: I have a feeling you're going to get a lot of big kids excited about it, too. I noticed there's a lot of guys that are our age that are walking around the display booth looking at the airplane with that same grin on. So it'll probably, you know, the light sport seems to be appealing to a wide audience. What's been the response at the show so far to the airplane?
5: Well, the response has been just tremendous. Lots of people saying they want to buy it. You know, they're ready to put down deposits. They're ready to buy it right now. We're not ready to sell it quite yet. We've got a good year's worth of work to get it up and going and to get the production ready to go. It will be a very popular airplane. I think we're seeing that somewhat with the Cessna LSA. The sales on that are just tremendous, and that's going to be a fantastic airplane too. So we're really excited about what this means to aviation. Having Cessna have that airplane coming online and our airplane, we should be able to really get people back into aviation, show that aviation works.
6: Speaking as an educator, I've noticed that Cirrus has some very unique and I think excellent educational programs and opportunities for from the owner assisted learn to be a pilot. Has there been any time, I know this has been a quick, you know, there's so much going on, to envision any programs with the light sport?
5: Yeah, there absolutely is, will be, and we'll be now announcing them very soon with our training partners. What we're after, what our goal is to be able to go into an FBO and give them not only an airplane, but put down the entire training program, what it takes to learn for a sport pilot right on through getting the private pilot in this airplane. And that's everything from training manuals, advertising. How do they approach the students? What do the students do? How do they go to the schools and go after those students? You know, when you look across this country, the average high school, you know, the senior class right there, yeah, you know, there's our market. Every city has a couple hundred 18-year-olds. Right there, we have to hit those kids, to go out and get them from the classroom right out to the airport, get them dreaming about this airplane. And we can bring that to the FBOs. We can bring that ability to them to give them the training aspects, the training material, the advertising materials, the marketing material. Then the other things that Cirrus can bring, of course, is the service network and our service capability and parts capability. And then, you know, the insurance and the financing. We can get people back into aviation again.
6: Well, many of those programs that your company runs are very innovative, and it's very good to see that outreach in that it's more than just selling an airplane. So as a teacher, I really look forward to seeing that.
4: Now, you guys have been, throughout the convention, have been involved with all sorts of aspects, but one of the programs, in fact, we just got done moving the SRS demonstrator over to the museum for a program tonight. But one of the things that both you and Alan have been committed to is the Young Eagle program, and from not only on a personal level, but company-wide as well.
5: Well, the Young Eagle program is our future. I mean, that's what's going to determine, do we have an industry? We have to get the young people in there. And, you know, after 9/11, there was sure a lot of talk and feel that, you know, aviation is done. Well, aviation is going stronger now than it has in the past 20 years. Not only general aviation, but the airlines. The airlines are hiring pilots just as quick as they can. But we have to start feeding that pipeline. And the Young Eagles program is a great way to introduce kids to aviation. 1.3 million kids have now gotten their first flight through the Young Eagles program. So it's that type of initiative that the EAA has put forth to bring kids back into aviation that we want to support, and why we're so excited about this particular airplane and our program into the LSA market, that we're donating the first airplane, serial number one, to the Young Eagles program for the Gathering of Eagles tonight for the auction to raise money to keep that program growing and going strong, because that's our future.
4: Dale, we just had been talking about the light sport aircraft you guys are developing, and you mentioned that Cessna's developing a new light sport aircraft, and they also had their quote, Cirrus killer here. And now you guys started off with a couple of people founding a kit plane company. You guys are basically home builders, and you formed the company has grown probably faster and become more successful than you probably ever dreamed of back in 1984 when you started the thing. What's it like to have Cessna, who was the largest manufacturer of general aviation kind of tongue-in-cheek referring to their airplane as the Cirrus Killer, that they're trying to like catch up with the Joneses.
5: Well, it's I think it's really exciting, you know, because we grew up with Cessna. You know, my dad, both my parents are pilots. We first had a 1961-82, and then my folks bought in 1981 a new 182RG. I've had a couple of 310s, learned in a Cessna 140. It was the first airplane that Alan and I owned. We've also had a 182RG turbo over the years. So we are kind of in heart Cessna fans as well. And Cessna allowed us to get into this market because they did not innovate at this end of the market for so long. And not just Cessna, obviously the entire industry. And that opened up the door for companies like us to come in. And we don't intend on making that same mistake. We want to always try to stay ahead of the competition. Well, Cessna is definitely coming out with better product now. If nothing else, what we've done is woken up Cessna and gotten them moving. And I have looked at their NGP, and I think it's going to be a terrific airplane. I might even say it'll be the second best airplane out there on the market. So, you know, we support that completely and absolutely honestly believe that better airplanes out there is better for all of us. You know, if Cessna's out marketing and showing their product, expanding the market with their product, we get our fair share. You know, we will still get a lot of business out of that as they get business off of us from our work on expanding the market. And together, we're selling more and more airplanes, which is making everybody healthier in this market. What we need is the FBOs to be strong and to be profitable and to do more programs to bring people in and make aviation easier for our customers. And better airplanes out there brings people back into aviation, and that's what we need.
4: Did you guys ever think, and when you showed up at Oshkosh in 1987 with that first VK-30 as a brand new kit manufacturer, that you would be able to influence the engineering department at, down in Wichita?
5: Well, when we showed up in 87 with that first airplane, we started the company right when I graduated from college, so I've actually never held a job. You know, I've had some summer jobs before that and haven't had a job since. So we came here really thinking at that time in 87 that we were going to take over this industry. You know, we showed up with what had to have been the coolest airplane in the world, right? Because we built it. Well, we showed up here and had a lot of people coming up and saying it's a neat airplane. And we'd say, well, do you want to buy one? And the answer was, no, are you nuts? We don't want to build an airplane. So we did that for a while. And we had, at the time, it was the biggest, the fastest, the heaviest, the most capable kit plane on the market. But our dream all along was production airplanes. That's really what we wanted to do. In the 80s, to try to tell somebody that you're going to build production airplanes, they absolutely think you are nuts. But the EAA allowed gave us the freedom, the ability to come in and market a product, to learn how to market a product, to learn about the industry, to learn what the industry needed. And at the time when the manufacturers, the production airplanes, were just going in the toilet. You know, from 18,000 airplanes built in 78 down to, you know, in 86, a couple of thousand airplanes. People would say, well, that proves that aviation is dead and people don't need airplanes. But you come to Oshkosh and there'd be 3,000, 4,000, 5,000 kits sold every year. Well, the reason that the kits are being sold and people are buying these airplanes to take home and build is because of the innovation that the EAA was allowing. I mean, they're just tremendously capable airplanes being built in the 80s. And it just kept showing to us that people want to fly. People need to fly, but they want something better. They want the latest technologies put into their airplanes. They want to have airplanes that have safety items designed into them. They want better avionics. All of that has to be there in general aviation. So, yeah, after building kits for 5 years, we were in a position to actually follow through on our ultimate goal and dream, and that was to build production airplanes. So we started with the design and then production of the SR-20, which then grew into the SR-22, and as the line's now grown, we've got the SRS coming out, and we're also developing a jet airplane, a single-engine jet, which is a personal jet, taking the same design philosophies that we have in the 20 and 22, but offering our customer now an airplane that's a little bigger, a little faster, goes a little higher, carries a little bit more, but it is aimed still at our current customer with that same design philosophy that we've used in the past.
6: In dealing with the innovations, the new innovations that your company comes up with, you've had to deal with the certification process for certified aircraft. There is a perception among many of the pilots that innovation is not always welcomed in the certification process. Has your company helped make that easier? Because it seems to me that I'm seeing more and more innovation that's happening on new aircraft, and it's being certified, and it's has that process been streamlined? You must have a very good working relationship with the FAA with your innovations to get them certified.
5: Well, the process hasn't been streamlined. I don't think that the process has necessarily changed. When we started designing the SR-20, we went to the FAA with what we thought was a better idea on safety. Things like a parachute, cuffs on the leading edge, truly designed the airplane to have better stall characteristics, and turn away from the spin characteristics on an airplane. And what I mean by that is we no longer train pilots how to recognize a spin, and then how to recover from a spin. So what we train pilots to do is to avoid spins. Well, for a pilot to end up in a spin right now, he has lost control so badly that the airplane has gone completely out of control into a spin. The chance that he's going to do everything exactly right in a way that he's never been trained before, we don't think is the proper direction in safety. So what we went after is things like the cuffs on the wings. You know, make it very, very difficult to spin this airplane. You know, the other thing that we're taught when we're in the past trained to fly, rudder is for yaw, ailerons are for yaw, for roll. Your wing drops, you use aileron to pick it up, right? Well, that's right up till the time of a stall. Then all of a sudden, rudder is for roll. Well, that's not natural. You use aileron, you're going to go into a spin. Well, we teach people just the opposite of the natural reaction that people learn throughout life. What we did is we're going to design the airplane so when you want to roll, you use the ailerons. Doesn't matter what condition the airplane's at. Doesn't matter what airspeed you're going. Use the ailerons. You want to pick up a wing? You use the ailerons. That's what ailerons are for. That's the way people naturally think. Airplanes can be designed that way. That's what we've done. It gives it a far better, more intuitive stall than any other airplane out there. It truly is a safety enhancement. Yeah. So that's one of the areas where the FAA looked at it and said, yeah, you're right. This is absolutely right. To think that you're trained all through your life, you know, all through your flying career of ailerons are roll, to an airspeed, and then you're supposed to know the airspeed at which ailerons aren't roll, ailerons bad. Well, that doesn't make sense. You should always use ailerons for roll, right? Well, that's what we've done. Design the airplane so it always uses ailerons for roll. The FAA is absolutely there saying, how do we make aviation safer? If you've got something that makes it safer, they're not a hindrance. They're absolutely on your side. They're a help. They're a benefit. As we learned very quickly going through the design and certification of the SR-20, what the FAA requires isn't even as much as we have to do as a responsible company for testing. We test it beyond what the FAA says you have to test. We document what they need to document, what they need to have documented, in a way that they need to see it. But we give them all of the test results anyway. You know, and there certainly are some things where we put it in a format that they require. Well, it's maybe not the format that we would choose, but the amount of testing that we do for certification is not burdensome. You know, the most burdensome thing on the company is warranty. And we don't want to have warranty problems. We don't want to have problems in the field. By the time you test properly to make sure that you don't have problems in the field and you design for the customer, the FAA isn't a hindrance. They're a help. So it has been an excuse in the past that people don't do things because of certification. And what we found is it's just an excuse.
4: It's interesting. Now, one of the things I've noticed is one of the airplanes in your in the display is an SR-20 from one of the big flight schools. And we're starting to see more and more of the flight schools going to advanced technology aircraft, mainly the SR-20. What's been the reaction of the airplane with a lot of the, we'll say, old-school type flight instructors and that think that the airplane, it's got to be a high-performance airplane because it has a fairly high cruise speed. But we talked about the stall characteristics being very docile earlier. How has it been in the trainer market?
5: Oh, I think it's proving out to be a great training airplane because it is very intuitive to fly. It's easy to understand. It's an easy airplane to fly. It's tremendously forgiving landing gear. So an SR-20 or 22 can make you feel pretty good as a pilot very quickly. We've got people who are traditionalists who say that, you know, you shouldn't learn on an airplane like an SR-20, or, you know, people say, you know, it's got to have a big yoke in front and things like that. The way that we counter that argument is we take the person flying. You get them up in the air in our airplane. You know, and somebody who's saying, well, the side yoke is too complicated and takes too long to learn, they find that they're comfortable with the side yoke about 15 seconds after takeoff. It's just, it's not a real argument that the new technology airplane shouldn't be used for training. And as we've gotten it out there and take people flying, it very quickly proves out. We actually have a few people that are our demo pilots that their job is to go around and fly flight instructors. That's all that they do. They're not flying prospect to buy airplanes. They're flying flight instructors to just keep educating people what it is that we have here, to show the flight instructors that they can train in our airplane, that it is a good trainer, and it's been extremely valuable. So we get very little pushback now on should this be a trainer or not.
6: As a traditional pilot, I will vouch that I was somewhat concerned the first flight of the side stick, and I will also tell that it took about 400 feet until I was comfortable with it, until we rotated, and you never think about it twice. And just having that opportunity really changed. Yeah, it's so what? It's an airplane. It was very enjoyable.
4: Early in our conversation, we've talked about the word innovation has come out several times in referring to your different company products. And the first production airplane you guys came out with, the SR-20, and later the SR-22, have kind of been an evolving project. And that sounded funny. You announced the Generation 3 SR-22. And I noticed there's a whole bunch of new improvements on that airplane. What have you guys changed on the airplane since the Generation 2?
5: Yeah, innovation and constantly changing the airplane is something that we feel is important. We can always make it better, so we're looking to make it better, and we'll continue to do that. It's kind of fun now when we look back at an airplane built before 2003, it still had all of these round gauges all over it. Now those are starting to feel like antique airplanes, and they're only 4 or 5 year old designs. The airplane has changed that much. The Generation 3, the G3, came out earlier this year, and the project was based around a wing redesign. What we're after is saving weight, giving more fuel, better ice protection capabilities, better lighting, recognition lights on the airplane. And some of the other things we did, we raised the airplane. It stands a couple inches higher. That, again, was just for robustness. You know, we've got a lot of people flying these things in and out of grass strips. And in Europe, that's extremely common, flying the airplanes off of grass. So to make that easier and better, we raised the airplane for those people. But it was mainly around weight savings. You know, we saved more than 50 pounds out of the wing on the SR-22. And then on the interior, we cleaned up the interior, made the interior even nicer with better, again, better interior lighting throughout. And those are the type of things that we're going to continually do. You know, the airplane can still be made better, and we're always focused on improving and bringing new features to our customer. It's the customer wants new and better things. Last year we brought in turbocharging, and we went the route of a turbo normalized system. What we're after, again, is as efficient an airplane as we can get. With the turbo normalized system, we still keep the high compression pistons in there. The airplane is really designed around the 18,000 foot altitudes, where we're doing 200 to 210 knots at 17 gallons an hour. I mean, there's performance and efficiency that just isn't touched by anybody else in this industry. And that's what we're after this year. After the wing change with the weight savings, now we can offer both turbocharging and air conditioning. You know, again, because our customers want it all. And we want to offer that. So we will continue to innovate and bring in new features, new options, new technology to the airplane.
4: Now, you guys were probably the first to come out with the all glass cockpit. That was back at the Oshkosh 2003 or 4, and you were the first ones to come out with the airbag seat belts in a production airplane. It seems that, you know, you're always striving to be the first one on the block to try the new and improved safety features. Now, I saw on one of your on the bulletin boards down at the booth, it said the G3 had 700 different improvements over the airplane. Is that just from G2, or is that from the original start of the SR-22 project?
5: Yeah, that was just the G3. Now there were over 700 improvements. The customer doesn't see all of those, obviously. What they see is the effect of those, and that was about a 55-pound weight savings is the effect of those changes. Then in addition to that, it was things like raising the airplane up, change the fairings to try and clean up the aerodynamics a little bit more. The control system was changed so it flies even nicer, taking the interconnect out. We added more dihedral into the wing. And we're able to do that without getting any more yaw in turbulence. So, you know, we changed the dihedral from 4.5 to 5.5 degrees. Improved the fuel system again. So these are things that aren't readily apparent, but it's what allowed us to get the weight out and raise the airplane and have it fly a little bit nicer. That's what the customer, the owner sees. And then it's things like cleaning up the interior, making it even nicer than it was before, and making it a little bit more durable than it was before.
4: I remember when the SR-20 first came out, there was a lot of questions. People, you hang around the booth and you hear people, when is a retractable gear airplane coming out? And I've noticed as a flight instructor and a professional pilot, you guys have really knowingly changed the perception of, at least, you know, a lot of the people I fly with. Everybody used to think that you had to have a retractable gear airplane in order to go fast, and the SR-22 is as fast, if not slightly faster, than a Bonanza. And it seems like, you know, people are now looking at it and saying, well, rather than, I don't want a retractable geared version of the airplane because the, you know, the fixed gear airplane, it's pretty rare to have a gear up landing in a fixed geared airplane. And there's so much less. Yeah. There's so much less maintenance and simplicity. Have you seen the attitude of your, do you guys still get asked if there's a retractable gear version of the airplane, or has that kind of died out as the airplane's proven itself over the years?
5: It has quieted down a lot over the years, but we still do get asked, you know, when are we coming out with a retractable version? It would still make us go faster. And that's ultimately why we fly, to get from point A to point B faster than you can in other ways. It's not something that we see on the horizon in this particular part of the market, but of course the jet has retractable gear. When you get into that type of performance, it has to. So it's one of those things that we still get asked about it, but it has quieted down a lot because we do offer very good performance, very good reliability. Obviously, yeah, you're not going to have a gear up landing when the gear's down and welded. It makes it easier to fly. And what we are, our main goal is to, again, expand this market, take away the barriers, and in making an airplane easy to fly, intuitive, comfortable, that's what knocks down the most barriers. If it's easy to fly and you feel comfortable with it, it's amazing how much more you fly. And the more you fly, the more comfortable you feel. When we started designing the SR-20, we designed it around one of the criteria was that my wife had to want to fly more than drive when this airplane was done. You know, and before that, we had a 182 RG and a 310, as well as the VK-30. She would rather drive than fly in those airplanes. You know, the 310, it was very fast, big, comfortable airplane, but she'd look at me and figure I wasn't smart enough to fly an airplane like that, so she wasn't comfortable. You know, the 182, she was always in the back seat because I have kids that want to fly, so they're always in the front seat. She would get sick with the high wing. So when we started designing the 20, it's so often it's the spouse who says whether you're flying or not. You know, the pilot wants to fly everywhere, but if your spouse, your partner, or your board of directors, your kids, you know, whoever it is, if they say, no, they're not flying along, you don't get to fly as much. So designing the airplane to make sure that the other person wants to fly. So from the first design goals, getting rid of the instruments in front of the co-pilot or the passenger. You know, you don't need them there. It's just something that adds clutter. It's something that is, it's a distraction. It scares the non-pilot when they're looking at all this stuff. They don't know if they can touch anything, you know, and they don't understand it. Well, get rid of it. Make the windows as big as possible. Sit up high. Lower that nose gear. And actually, the hardest thing to get used to on our airplane is the fact that you can see the runway all the way through the flare. People aren't used to that. Well, it is, once you get used to it, it is really nice to actually know you're not going to hit something when you're about to land. As a pilot, you get used to high nose on landing. As a passenger, you never do. If you can't see, you're scared. It's changing that perspective that's so important to making people comfortable. When we brought out the PFD, and of course the airplane was introduced with an MFD, you know, and again, everybody who flies, you're taking somebody, what's the first thing they're asking? You know, where are we? When are we going to get there, and do you have enough fuel? You know, you hear that all the way. Well, with the MFD right from the start, you never got asked, where were we, when we were going to get there, and did we have enough fuel? That was information that was right out there, very easy to see. With the PFD now, you can actually, whether you're a pilot or not, look up at that instrument panel and see blue up and brown down and say, well, that makes sense. If it's blue up and brown down and the little airplane's on the red line, we're not lost, we're not out of control, I know when we're going to get there, we're not going to run out of gas, so I guess I'm pretty comfortable. As soon as you're comfortable, now you want to fly more. And with our family, it really is true that we don't drive out of town. And a story I love to tell was It was 3 years ago when my youngest son was in social studies studying opening the West. So he was studying what it was like to cross the plains on horseback or with a wagon train. And we were flying out to Colorado to go skiing. And we're talking about what the plains are like, you know, what Nebraska is like. And I realized that my son had never actually been in Nebraska. We've crossed it 50 times, but we never stopped there. We don't stop till you get to the mountains. And then at one point he goes, you know, Dad, you know what would really be fun? Why don't we take a road trip? And my wife was very quick to say, when you have your own kids, you can take a road trip. We're flying.
4: Very good. Now, I've noticed that as a corporate pilot that we see your airplanes everywhere. There's a little over 3,500 of them out in circulation, and it seems like everywhere you go, they're being used to replace like 421s and twin Cessnas. It's a very, very practical airplane. And do you guys find that your owners are using their airplanes a lot more than, you know, like they say the average general aviation airplane flies 100 hours a year? And I've got to believe that just from seeing them everywhere that the Cirrus fleet has got to be used probably more than that.
5: Well, I'm probably prejudiced for asking that question, but yeah, I think our airplanes are used more than others. When I'm flying, it seems like I hear more Cirrus on ATC than other airplanes. Again, because of those things that I've been talking about. When it's easier to fly, you fly more. And when everybody else in the airplane is comfortable, they allow you to fly more. And again, comfort comes down to, in a personal airplane, there's a relationship between all the people in the airplane and the pilot. It's not a professional pilot up there, so that the people in the airplane have to be comfortable that this pilot that they're with, whether it be a husband, father, partner, boss, employee, knows how to fly this airplane. And making an airplane intuitive enough that everybody in the airplane can see what's going on, you quickly become comfortable that, yes, this pilot does know what's going on. And it's not just faith. You know, when you're sitting in the back of another airplane and you're looking at a bunch of round gauges and the pilot's trying to line up VORs that are nowhere near where he's really going to figure out where he's at, it is an uncomforting situation for the non-pilot because they don't understand what's going on and have no interest in taking the time to understand what's going on. They just sit there and worry. What we want to do is take the worry out. You take the worry out, you fly more. And I believe our airplanes fly more, but in reality, anybody who spends $300,000 to $500,000 on an asset, they're going to use it. So a new Cessna certainly flies a lot more than an older Cessna, a new Piper flies lots more than an older Piper. So it's true throughout, kind of across the board. And now as everybody has the flat panel displays, whether it be Avedon or Garmin, I believe that aviation is just really just getting started on the next true growth spurt. You know, when I'm flying between any two cities, I'm looking down at the highway and I see the highway full of these cars and thinking, you know, how is a salesman able to do this? You know, he drives from city to city and in a hotel night after night, you know, and you're missing your kids' baseball games and, you know, studying with the kids and the concerts and things like that. With an airplane, you're home at night. You get up in the morning, you go to where you need to be, and you come home. It just makes so much sense that as this industry has really evolved over the last few years, we're going to see the salesman back in the airplane. You know, so they can come home at night, and the family's going to be comfortable with their husband or father. Partners are comfortable with employees flying. Board of directors are allowing more and more airplanes, because we can show that it works.
4: And to that extent, you guys have started a program you announced last year at the convention to allow somebody that was the business traveler that's always had that desire to learn to fly, and now they've got the means and the time to do it. But if they want to buy a new Cirrus and learn to fly in it, you guys have the Cirrus Access program that enables them to do that, right?
5: Yeah, the Cirrus Access program is really, I think, the way that everybody should learn to fly with a Cirrus Access style program that can afford it. You know, and again, the SRS is aimed at a different crowd. The younger kids can't afford a $300,000 to $500,000 airplane and then a pilot to go along with it. But for the people that can, it's really focused at the person who needs transportation, needs general aviation, and they need it right now. You can't afford to learn to fly over the next year before they start using this asset. And what the Access program is a full-time instructor for a year. And that instructor is an airplane manager as well. So all of the trips are a learning experience. Every time you fly, it's a learning experience. So you're flying with an instructor, but you're immediately learning the way that you're going to use the airplane. You're using it with your family and on trips and on business trips as you learn. You're learning to fly, dealing with the weather systems and all of the other things that we face in aviation. So it's not just going around the patch for your 20 hours until you can solo to your three or four airports, and you do that for, you know, 10 hours, and then you go get your license. This is something that over the year, we've got it set up so you can get your license and your IFR rating while you're using the airplane, and you get the instant benefit of aviation. It's been very well received, and it's a great program.
4: Thank you, Dale. We have to get going, but we appreciate your time and wish you the best of luck, and look forward to seeing the development of all of your products lines, and especially the new SRS. 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
7: Well, Mike, I just can't believe it. We've been doing this for 5 days.
8: Well, I'm delighted to have worked with you on at least the last couple.
7: Yeah, well, it's an on and off. So attitude adjustment is really cool because I flex with my hosts and their schedules and things like that.
8: One might say you adjust.
7: Yeah, I adjust. There you go. That's the word. Abby Hunter is the executive director of JSFirm.com, an aviation website, and among many things, she's played an integral role over the past 9 years creating and maintaining the industry partnerships that are getting people jobs in aviation. Abby, thank you so much for coming in for Attitude Adjustment Hour. How's your AirVenture 2023 been going?
9: It's been warm. A little toasty, but it's been great. And I just got on site Wednesday around 3 p.m. And my the crew that was in before me told me that even on Monday, the show was so busy over in the Career and Education Center, even to the point of like pre-COVID numbers.
7: Right.
9: Just busy, busy, busy.
7: Well, I can tell you from the parking lots, it's busy, busy, busy, too.
8: That's a great indication. We know the campgrounds are plenty packed, and there were 17,000 operations through Wednesday in all of the airports, you know, including and around Oshkosh. So,
9: wow.
8: Way ahead. So, you've got more traffic. Does that mean you have more candidates, more applicants in the pool that's going to maybe relieve some of these job shortages that keep getting attention every year?
9: Yeah. So, right now, you know, JSFirm.com is always on site helping EAA with their career fair. This is our seventh year. You know, COVID obviously didn't happen. So, this is the seventh year for having the career fair. And this year, there's 48 companies on site that are hiring. So, everyone from your Deltas, your Americans, your Fly Exclusives, your Flex Jets, everybody is hiring, and it's not just pilots and mechanics. They're looking for sales, executives, marketing, managers. I've been here, this is my eighth year at Oshkosh, ninth year with JS Firm, and I've never seen our website and or the industry in such a stir, and it's exciting. It's a great time to be a job board. Everybody, you know, companies that didn't used to have to advertise are turning to us now.
7: Wow.
9: It's, you know, so your Frontiers, your Spirits, they're coming to us and saying, you know, what can we do? How can we get exposure in front of the users on your website? And it's working for them. So it's been great.
8: But that's the other side of the equation that I was asking about. So there's more demand expressed in the number of clients mm-hmm. and how earnestly they're looking for candidates. What about the supply side? I mean, I know they're not necessarily your customers, but mm-hmm. that's where we got to do something, right?
9: Yeah, so at jsfirm.com, we're constantly developing new partnerships. We come to EAA also so that anyone that doesn't know of jsfirm.com, they find out that it's a free service for job seekers. They know they can put their resume on for free.
8: Great.
9: It's a great service. And then... lost my train of thought there.
7: Well, that's okay. I was going to ask you what the state of the industry really is, because I see a lot of flight training going mm-hmm. on, but is that matriculating into commercial aviation?
9: Yeah, so we see it, and I can even speak to it personally. My daughter is in the flight program at Bowling Green State University in Ohio, and where they're struggling and where I'm struggling as a parent, they admitted 400 plus students for their flight program. They have 20 airplanes. It's Ohio, so of course there's weather issues, there's maintenance issues, but if you're not flying off slot, you're not getting your time, you're not getting through your ratings and your certificates. And it's amazing that I think the interest is there in aviation more than ever, but it's the, can we support it? Can the flight schools support it? I know Bowling Green personally struggles, everyone has always struggled to keep their CFIs because you get your time and you move on, right? That's the natural flow, but it's tough right now. And I know even, again, speaking with them only because I know it personally, even when they're to the point of their stage check, they're waiting another month and then they're not current and then we're paying for it personally. It's addition and it's a struggle. So the interest is there. It's, meeting that demand.
7: Yeah, and also financially. I know that there are programs out there. If you get so far along, you can interview, mm-hmm. but then you get some compensation. Can you talk a little bit about what you're seeing?
9: Yeah. So we see, especially with the regional airlines that have that tuition reimbursement, both for AMPs and for pilots. So I think that's really helping as well. And I was actually just speaking with Epic Flight Academy out of New Smyrna Beach this morning, and his idea is to actually have the airlines, have them put something in the game at the beginning, because everyone offers that tuition reimbursement when you're done. But, maybe, and then that also, you have that student that when they're done, they're committed to that airline and the airline,
7: right.
9: So it's starting to do something in the beginning to help, because he has students that can't afford, they will have the interest, but they can't afford it.
8: If you're just joining us, we're talking with Abby Hutter, who's the executive director of jsfirm.com, an aviation job website that helps EAA out with its job fair mm-hmm. year over year.
7: The job fair, the career tent, the whole campus over there. That's really, hasn't really been 5-6 years yeah. we've had it?
9: Yeah, in 2016, it was a one-day event that happened on Wednesday, and it was actually from 6 to 8 over in one of these pavilions. And the interest was so, even pre-COVID, was so enormous that they said, let's have it every day. And then we're also going to have the companies participate from their booth so they don't have to set up and bring more people. So it's all week from their booth. And like I said, there's 48 companies that are participating this year.
7: And having that tent all to yourself, it's air conditioned, isn't it?
9: It is air conditioned. So if you're hot, stop by. And then also there's companies like GE, American, Feam, some of those bigger companies that have, the 40x40 booths. So they're not in the career tent per se, but they're still hiring from their booth. Cirrus Aircraft is hiring from their booth.
7: Okay, and you're able to tell people, hey, you need to go over there because your qualifications meet blah, blah, blah, right?
9: Yes, correct.
7: I'm sorry. Blah, blah, blah is not a sophisticated radio term.
8: I understand exactly what that means. It means you're doing matchmaking on site in real time.
9: Yeah.
8: That's great. What, I don't want to put you on the spot here, but among the companies that you've worked with, think of one that has done something particularly effective or clever. You don't have to say who it is, but I'm sure something stands out as, yeah. Oh, wow, what a great idea. What would that be?
9: So I can go right to, last Monday, jsfirm.com released the ability it's mainly airlines, but for companies to advertise nationally. So previously, your job, when you posted on jsfirm.com, it's within a 100-mile radius of where the job's located. 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
10: Golly.
7: Ooh.
9: On day one.
8: Yeah.
9: So I reached out to them and I said, hey, you know, right now you guys are only advertising. You're only hitting our database where your bases are, right? And they're kind of run up and down the Northeast. Mm-hmm. They couldn't jump at it quick enough. So they're now, when you search pilot jobs on jsfirm.com, they not only chose the national route, but they chose to have the super enhanced job. So they are literally the number one result on every pilot search on jsfirm.com. And right now we're averaging 350,000 searches a month.
7: So that's good
9: the
7: news.
9: The exposure mm-hmm. that they're receiving is just, you know, astronomical right now. So I can speak to that directly. And then we also have Fly Exclusive is doing that with maintenance. So you can do it with any category on our website, but companies are really looking for that exposure nationally because they're either home-based positions, remote positions, or they're willing to relocate people.
7: One of the things you're doing, and I know that just doing the job fair is one of your great partnerships mm-hmm. with EAA, but you're also doing something special this year, raising money for Young Eagles. Can you talk about that?
9: We are, and I love the career fair, but this is actually something that is near and dear to my heart, and I love everything that the Young Eagles stand for. So we have a map of the country in our booth, and for every pin on our map, we're donating a dollar to the Young Eagles. And what's cool is when people come in, you know, they're pinning where they're traveling from. So then also at the end of this show, we have this map that is just covered with pins. And then we'll make a donation. And we have kids coming to the booth today at 3:00 to take a picture with a bunch of kids and just really promote that. And we want to make sure everyone comes by. And we're actually only missing two states as of Friday. So if you're from Vermont or Rhode Island, come to the Career Center, ask for Abby, I'll show you our map. So Alaska, Hawaii, every state has come to our booth except for those two.
7: Wow.
9: Yeah.
7: That's saying something. And let's talk a little bit about why kids should come to your booth, not just people who are looking for a job.
9: Absolutely. So we love when kids come to our booth. And I know the airlines and the hiring companies love seeing the kids, too, because it's especially with aviation, it's never too early to spark their interest. And what better place to spark someone's interest in aviation than at AirVenture?
7: So where's that booth again?
9: We are in the Career Center. We're right next to NASA. So if you've seen NASA, they have a giant tent. It's the tent right behind it, and you'll find all the hiring airlines. And then across the way, there's also an education center where the schools are.
7: And that is the NASA tent that has the giant inflatable astronaut outside, right?
9: We're just to the left of the astronaut.
7: And then online, where can people who are listening to it?
9: Yeah, so year-round, you're able to search all of these same opportunities on jsfirm.com, and it's a free place for job seekers to search and apply to jobs.
7: Abby Hutter, thank you so much for taking the time to come on in to EAA Radio.
3: Here's an interview from AirVenture 2011.
7: Ah, they say the best is always last. This is Amy Labota back here at EAA AirVenture 2011, and I have with me a crew from Medicine on the Move. Medicine on the Move is based in Ghana, which is in West Africa. Everybody go get out their maps, take a look. I know, you got to think about it for a second. Where is West Africa? Today I have Melissa Pemberton, I have Patricia Mawuli, and I have Rex Pemberton as well with me. They are all part of a project that's going on in Ghana, and Melissa and Rex are also multi-talented individuals. Melissa's name you know because she is an air show performer. Rex also works with her in that mode, but he also does photography, particularly film. And there's one of his products going on tonight, so we'll talk about that as well. Patricia is the first female certificated Ghanaian pilot. Is that correct, Patricia?
11: Well,
10: we will say the national pilot's license.
11: Yes, with a national Ghanaian pilot's license. And how is it you came to get that?
10: Well, it's a long story on its own, but I basically started pulling out tree stamps and became a pilot. That's a great story, and it's a long one. I mean, people who are interested, I'll still be around. I'll be walking around. I can tell the whole story, but for right now, it's a long story to tell.
11: Well, it's a long way to come from pulling tree stumps to becoming a pilot, but I believe it has to do with your passion.
10: Yes, I guess so. I guess so as well, because I never will imagine I'll become a pilot and an engineer as well, because I'm the first certified Rotax engineer as well, first female in the whole world.
11: I'll translate a little bit, because engineer is a very British term. Here in the United States, engineer is somebody who goes to school to design airplanes or things like that. But in the rest of the world, engineers are airframe and power plant mechanics,
10: mm-hmm.
11: and they work on the engines.

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1: Phyllis, reliable every now and then. We have people say good things about them. We are the dealers for the whole of West Africa. So for us, we trust them.
2: Yeah, I can imagine that's true. Melissa, how did you and Rex get involved with Medicine on the Move? Can you tell me?
3: I would be happy to. I actually got an email from Jonathan, who is the founder of Medicine on the Move. He took his family to Ghana something like 15 years ago, and he took his light support aircraft with him and just had a passion for it. He called West Africa, it's like Alaska without the snow for pilots. And so,
2: that's a great description.
3: Absolutely. So he is teaching the young women out there to be pilots and mechanics. And Patricia was watching some of my YouTube videos. I'm an airshow pilot, as you know. And she watched me flying the Edge around and got excited. And Jonathan and her sent me over an email titled Inspiration to Africa. And he went on to tell me Patricia's story of walking out of the bush one day asking for a job, going from pulling tree stumps to becoming a pilot. And I was just so blown away that me and Rex decided, let's hop a plane and go to Africa and spend a month filming these people.
2: That is amazing. Now, I've seen outtakes of some of the filming you've done, Rex. Talk a little about what it was like to be in one of those ultralight and also some Zenith, all experimental aircraft they're working with.
4: Yeah, they are. They're all light aircraft, but they're great aircraft for the application that they're doing and the job that they're doing out there. You know, take off short, land short, and run on the Rotax engines, and they're not using an enormous amount of fuel because resources are hard to come by in West Africa. Filming out of these aircraft was really interesting. I mean, because you have a lot of thermal activity because it's warm and it's so tropical in Ghana, you're bumping around left, right, and center. So to try and film air-to-air footage of the two aircrafts flying together was pretty hard for the pilots, but I think, you know, I had my job cut out for me trying to keep that lens steady as well.
2: I can only imagine. And there's no gyroscope in the world that's going to take those kinds of bumps out, is there?
4: No, and I was shooting all handheld from those planes. You know, normally you'll see in the movies and you'll see in these high production documentaries that they'll have a gyro cam and it'll be perfectly smooth footage. In The Calling, the film that I made, it's not perfectly smooth, but it reflects the environment that we're in. So
2: that's exciting. And what's even more exciting is that EAAers can actually see that film. Where can they see it?
4: They can. We're screening the film in the Skyscrape Theatre, which is in the EAA Museum, and it's on Friday. Friday
2: terrific.
4: At 10 o'clock to 11 o'clock. And Jonathan and Patricia will both be there. So,
2: oh, terrific.
4: It's a great opportunity to come and watch their operation, kind of get the inspirational story behind how the operation started and also meet the people behind it.
2: Well, now, and that's where the catch is. We really haven't discussed where the words Medicine on the Move came from. You say Jonathan got there, he was inspired, he was flying, he started this aviation academy for girls.
3: Yes.
2: But the reason he wanted to use the airplanes is why? What does an airplane do for him in Ghana that other modes of transportation can't do? I mean, it's not that big a country.
3: No, and I'll let Patricia emphasize on this some more, but you want to tell them about the lake?
1: Yeah. Well, you first ask how Medicine on the Move, where the word came from. Well, it all started when Matthew's son was involved in a road accident. Mm-hmm. And it was really difficult time. He broke a lot of his bones and they couldn't find the appropriate things to fix him in Ghana. And he was flown to the UK. And on his hospital bed, he decided that, well, we can't wait for the missions to come. But they had to start something like that. And that's how Medicine on the Move actually started.
3: Yeah, there's the largest man-made lake in the world is in Ghana, but that lake has something like 1.2 or 1.3 million people that live around it, not in large cities, and access to get to hospitals is very difficult. They're very remote, and by having seaplanes legalized, it becomes one large highway to all of these different villages. And the Medicine on the Move, the idea of it is to go in and teach things like basic first aid, teaching prevention. Don't drink the water that causes disease. Purify the water. If you have a cut, clean it, because you wouldn't believe how many little cuts lead to things as bad as

0: to amputations and death when all it had to do was be cleaned. So the mission is really to teach, as Jonathan would describe it, the mundane, not the exciting, not the glamorous, but to teach the very essential, very basic first aid that's going to save so many lives and make such a huge difference.
1: Excellent.
2: I mean, if you take, let me come in here a second, if you take just a small wound, what they know is in the village is to put in cow dung.
1: Oh.
2: Into the wound.
1: Okay.
2: And so these people know that they are stupid, but just that they haven't been exposed, they don't have the opportunities. So just to give them a little bit of health education.
1: It makes a huge difference. The difference between, you know, hydrogen peroxide or even just clean water and soap and cow dung.
0: Yes.
1: Well, and whether you're going to get an infection.
2: Yeah. Well, the really interesting one is the other one is they put brake fluid into a fresh wound.
1: Oh.
0: Yeah, that doesn't help things at all.
1: No.
0: With the organization, as you know about the school, we have the school for the girls, and once the girls graduate from the school, they have the option of sticking around and working with medicine on the move as pilots, as mechanics, and it's in the slow process of growing, and ultimately we'd like to have a clinic of our own at the field, at Pong, so that whenever there are patients that may need more long-term care or need to, like, kids that are going to be playing in the mud, so you need to get them into a clean environment where they don't have to worry about cleaning it 20 times a day.
1: Yeah, I understand.
0: Yeah, so they'll have the clinic built eventually, and they currently have two 801s, that Zenith 801s, that they're putting together to be air ambulances, one on floats and one on wheels, so that they can transport those patients.
1: Terrific. And then they've got the ultralights for training.
2: Yeah.
1: As well, my understanding is they're beginning to hook up with some other women in different aspects of aviation in Ghana and also throughout Africa. Is that not correct? Through Women in Aviation International and Women African Aviators. And there's going to be a conference, I believe, at the end of September. I know that there's information about it on the Women in Aviation website, WAI.org.
2: Yeah, I think I don't know details about that. I know I'm speaking there, but I think it's going to be an opportunity for youngsters who are interested in aviation to go there and discuss matters concerning airplanes and get involved. And me, for instance, I want to go and talk to other experienced pilots. I mean, Melissa is a real inspiration to me, and she is my role model. She doesn't know that anyway, but she is one of my role models. And for me to be able to go to such a conference and to share ideas and to gain something is a really nice thing. Because when you take Ghana, not a lot of people want to get involved in aviation because they consider it as a high-risk thing.
1: And I think you're showing them, particularly with the fine aircraft that you're building right there on site and maintaining right there on site, that it can be a very safe, very efficient, and sometimes life-saving way of transporting people.
2: Yeah, and the other thing is Ghana gets a lot of floods as well. With the rains coming in, a lot of communities get flooded. For instance, one of the villages we work with recently lost everything they had because of this flood, and everything was gone. And so for this, I mean, if they understand what airplanes can be used for, they will come a long way to like it. And I mean, our authorities as well will give us less hassle, because at the moment we fight a lot to just get things done.
1: Oh, absolutely. But in the case of a flood, there you are. You can do disaster relief on the spot. You can get there when no one else can.
0: Yeah, they've done demonstrations with, if you can't get in there with the seaplanes because the trees are in the way from the flooding or the runways are taken out, they've done demonstration bag drops, dropping rice and dropping medication and supplies to the villages.
1: That is terrific. Where can they find you here on the field?
2: Well, we are the Zenith booth.
1: Ah, excellent, at the Zenith booth. So go over to the Zenith booth and take a look at Medicine on the Move. Patricia, thank you so much for coming today. Melissa and Rex, great to see you again. Friday at 10 a.m. at the museum, you can see the film.
3: Yep.
1: And that's a wrap for us today. We'll see you tomorrow.
4: Let's take a listen to a classic interview from 2019.
3: I almost said I was Digital Dave.
4: Yes.
3: Good grief.
4: Welcome to the hot start train wreck.
3: Yeah.
4: To borrow a term from the earlier program.
3: And you know, we
4: and
3: think
4: attempting to join us is Vic Krause.
3: We're thinking that we have a train wreck. He's got a bigger one going than we do this morning.
4: No, no, no. He's used to it. He runs at light speed.
3: He does.
5: Good morning, gentlemen.
4: He's on Krause savings time.
5: Oh, Lord. Yeah, right. Hi. Sorry I'm late. Really, I am.
4: No, no. No big deal.
5: Small catastrophe, right? So I wrote all these, remember Burma Shave signs?
4: Yes.
5: Sequential signs. You drive down the road. They were fun to read and silly. So I wrote like five of them this year. Last year we had one or two. So I put them on chloroplast signs with the stakes and what. And I put them up the first day. I said, make sure you use the sequence. And so I'm walking down Knapp Road, and I'm reading the Burma Shave sign. I'm going, what?
4: Takes on a completely different meaning, don't they?
5: It was. And so I tried to make sense out of them. I couldn't even remember how I wrote the, you know, and it was just because they're printed on both sides, so they go 1 through 6 this way. But if you're coming from the other direction, some of them were turned that.
4: Wow!
5: Took me about 25 minutes, and I wrote them, and it took me 25 minutes to get them right.
4: That's really funny.
5: So, sorry, I'm late.
4: No, that's fine. Yeah. We see them every year at the World War II Weekend Air Show up in Pennsylvania.
5: Really?
4: Yeah, they do them all over the airport.
5: So there's another guy just. Mm-hmm. Yep. Kind of like me, a little geeky.
4: Mm-hmm.
5: Mm-hmm. Yeah.
4: Remembers. I don't even know if they still make that stuff.
5: Burma Shave?
4: Yeah.
5: I've got a can or two still in my cabinet.
4: And so, veterans, are they?
5: It don't come out of the can real fast.
4: Say.
5: And it's brown. It used to be white. I don't know if it's kind
4: there
5: of old.
3: Wow. It's trying to eat through the can and escape.
5: Absolutely, through the bottom.
4: So I heard there's nothing going on up at Warbirds.
5: It's again. Absolutely dead. Yeah.
4: Quiet, huh?
5: Yeah. Honestly, everybody's in a coma. Nah.
4: How's the tram going?
5: Yeah, it's just wild. What did I use the word Monday? Colossal.
4: You always have good words.
5: That's a great word. It describes just
4: epic
5: the...
4: Epic was one of your favorites, too?
5: You know, I think back at the humble days, going back 9 years, 8 years ago, when I was trying to promote the tram, and we had no media exposure at all, no print. It was never in a visitor's guide. We never got any ink on paper. And I told my wife yesterday, I said, Deb, we were driving around the perimeter road of the North 40, and I said, I remember walking all the way around, all the way down to Weeks Hangar. I'm from Warbirds, pasting up these little flyers that said free in words about this big.
4: Right.
5: And then it described the tram tour and then all the stuff. But I remember walking around and stapling and taping those things. It was the only way to advertise it other than dragging people right off of Warbird Alley. So we started out very humbly. Now they throw us in the visitor's guide, the program. We got a lot of ink. We talk about it a lot on your show. And what a change, nine years. But everything starts humbly. It
3: and
5: really
3: you know,
5: does.
3: It's good to see that in spite of our best efforts here at EAA Radio, that it is thriving.
5: Oh, no. Are you kidding me? You guys gave us some airtime, and it made a big difference. People, what? What?
4: Come on, there's only three people that listen to us regularly.
5: Not true. Friday. Not true. Not true. I know better. Because I go, hey, I heard you on EAA Radio. That was really funny stuff that Eddie said. And, Dave really was mad. And,
4: this is called schmoozing here.
5: Yeah. No, I'm dead serious. It comes up in convo every day, every single day. I was on with Burnell on WOSH a couple days ago. I'll just throw this out. So he says to me, Vic, you've been coming on my show, and you're on a number of other places, and we talk about all your shtick. You guys are doing the tour, 9 years, scavenger hunt, second year. Now this People's Choice Award where the people can vote for their favorite warbird. We got the ballots. We got everything printed and trade a plane. We've got the simulator building, two P-51s, right, two Corsairs. They won't even let you boys drive them because you got to be 18 or under. It's a youth education center, right? Then we got Warbirds in Review. Stunning, stunning reviews. Guys like Chuck Yeager, Bob Hoover, Bud Anderson, and the like, that ilk of iconic aviators talking about the airplane they flew in that conflict, that second war. And so that's going on. Then Warbird Alley. And so Burnell says, all this stuff, why? And he hit me with, it caught me off guard. Why do you guys do this? It's all free. Why do you do it? What's the point? And I said, Bob, I'll tell you what. Here's the real story. We do it because first we want to educate people about what Warbirds of America are, who we are, and what our group represents, what we're trying to preserve and do. We want to enlighten them, educate them, entertain, obviously. You know me, so there has to be a great deal of entertainment in it. I make my narrators absolutely focus on entertainment, on their drive. But we also want to energize and eventually inspire. We want to inspire them and entice them, the other E, to consider joining Warbirds of America. That's what we're really trying to do. It's a thinly veiled purpose. It's not such a hidden
4: agenda. Ulterior motive.
5: It's a bloody exterior motive. really, it is. We want people to say, you know, this group is kind of fun, and we aren't going to get everybody. But you know what? If you don't ask, a lot of times you don't make the sale. You don't close the deal. We want people to join us because why? We need talent, skill, help. How about that? How about support? You don't need it. We talked about this. You don't need a driver's license. You don't need a pilot's license. You don't need an airplane, a warbird. You don't. All you need is that Visa or MasterCard. Come on over. We'll sign you up.
4: We'll help you with it.
5: Yeah.
3: A little bit of enthusiasm goes a long way, too.
4: You know,
3: see that with you.
4: I imagine they have a morning briefing, and it always starts out with, well, Vic, what are we going to do today?
5: Yeah.
4: And he says, today, warbirds, tomorrow, the world.
5: Yeah. There's a thing on our filing cabinet. It has three rules. It rules for all the staff. And I had it 1, 2, and 3. They reversed it. The way I wrote it, it was laugh, have fun. Third one was praise Vic. And one of the kids rewrote it. They put praise Vic. The first thing you do in the morning, you have to praise Vic because otherwise he just, you know, he's all bummed out.
4: That's right. You got to keep that ego inflated.
5: I swear. Anyway, no, great staff, a lot of fun. But back in the day, you remember I was on this show the first time you let me say it. It was the best kept secret at Oshkosh.
4: Yep.
5: No ink at all.
4: Yep.
5: But now we're there.
4: Cool. So, what else you got going on up there today?
5: Yeah, you know, the Warbirds in Review, I didn't look at the schedule. You guys probably know better than me. Of course, it's a 10 o'clock.
4: I don't know anything.
5: You know it all. You got it down. You guys
4: what?
5: Got it. Yeah,
4: wow.
5: I know. You guys,
4: he must be looking for tram hosts.
3: Too much coffee.
5: Yeah, not enough donuts, though. That's the problem. I was hoping you guys had a stash in here somewhere.
4: No, we don't.
3: You missed it. Yesterday was Donut Wednesday.
5: Yeah.
3: Sorry.
5: But, yeah, so there's the 10-1 show. It'll be a good one no matter what. It's going to be a great show. And a Teresa Eamon again singing prior to each one. So that's going on. Thursday, there's a lot of group, like T6 group, T34 group, seminar forums. So these guys go in and stand down and have these half-a-day sessions where they discuss safety and issues with their type plane and go over, you know, hey, we got to amend the way we build the air show on Friday. We want to do this. We saw that there was timing issues. So they brief and break down what happened in the first 3-4 days of the show, and then they make it better for the weekend. So that'll go on a lot today, and I know that there's probably I think almost every, even the P-51 group will have their forums, I think, today. So,
4: did you have a lot of warbirds arrive that couldn't make it in over the weekend?
5: You know, they did come in, and they came in pretty strong on Tuesday and Wednesday. The field was flush. Fighter Town was pretty full, Dave. It really was. And there's still a pretty good crowd in there today.
4: Oh, wow.
5: So, yeah.
3: We definitely have to swing down there, for sure.
5: Yeah, it's getting a little calmer. Gosh, we had such a line. We cone off a serpentine three-length set of chains and cones to corral and control the people that want to sign up and register for the tram tour. They started spilling out past the third set of cones. Across, they were going out into the street. We had to actually add about 15, 20 cones and lengthen the line that we created.
4: Shoot, yeah.
5: That's how many people are there in the afternoon. And I would say that starts at about 11. It's crazy right up until about 1 o'clock.
4: Well, I think you need another tram.
5: It's coming.
3: So.
5: I mean, I got the word from Fisher. We are getting instead of trying to negotiate this loaning, and if I loan you this, will you borrow me that? They finally made a deal and said, you know what? We're buying it. And they said, fine, we'll sell them to you. So we're buying them right after the show. We're going to ink the deal and have those for next year. And we're going to have 3-car trains now. And that'll really speed things up and accommodate the crowd better. So,
4: yeah.
3: Pretty soon you're going to have 4- and 5-car trains. It's going to be wild.
5: Driving them will be wild.
4: Yeah, yeah.
5: Yeah, for sure.
3: How many warbirds do you estimate are down there right now?
5: On the field right now, probably right around 300, maybe a little over 3 now. I think we swelled yesterday. I think we probably had 100 more than that. So it'll contract a little bit more probably tomorrow. And then we'll stay sort of stable till the close on Sunday. Then a lot of guys start. I told you the other day, too, a lot of guys will do the last air show they want to participate in and actually depart. Instead of recovering and landing, mm-hmm. they'll head to New Jersey or Miami or L.A.
4: No, not L.A. You know, do you ever think we'll get to that, to where Warbird Alley will be, you know, all those old F-16s and F-22s?
5: Yeah, gosh. The old Raptor.
4: Yeah.
5: Remember that old Raptor?
3: Yeah. 100 years from now, probably will be.
4: I don't know. That'll be something.
5: Yeah, well, so.
3: It's going to be interesting to see how things go for the future of Warbirds. I mean, you've got so much in play right now, and I'm just waiting for the next great idea.
5: Yeah, I think what we probably ought to focus on is just doing a better job of the new ideas. It's the first year for the People's Choice. And we got to find a way to prevent the counterfeiting that goes on
4: on
5: our ballots.
4: What was that? Find a way to encourage the counterfeiting?
5: That's the other thing. But, you know, we've got some pretty strong attractions down there. And I think if I have another idea, they'll probably shoot me.
4: Yep. All right, Vic, we're going to make our way down there. This is Digital Dave.
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7: 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So the FAA is hiring some people.
8: Yes, we are.
7: And what I hear is they're looking to get record numbers because they're a little behind, maybe.
8: Yeah, we're at a... just like most career fields out there, we're in a low staffing shortage at this time, and the FAA is doing max hiring over the next 5 years with support of Congress to help fill our database of air traffic controllers so we can have that future generation air traffic controllers moving forward.
7: So if somebody is listening and they're going, well, you know, I've always wanted to possibly be an air traffic controller, but I have no idea how to do that, what are their options for getting a job with air traffic control?
8: So we have about three paths forward to a career in air traffic control. The first being the most common, at least with my coworkers, I find is the military route. That's the route I took when I graduated high school. I went into the Air Force to become an air traffic controller, and I did my time with the Air Force. Then I transitioned into the Department of Defense as an air traffic controller in a civilian role, and then I got picked up by the FAA in 2003.
7: Okay.
8: And then from there, we have the CTI program, and Rachel here, she went through that program, so she could speak on that.
7: So yeah. What is the CTI program?
9: It's the Collegiate Training Initiative program, and there are schools across the country that will basically teach you how to be an air traffic controller. You can practice in a lab, and they'll give you plenty of lectures and on what air traffic control is and what we do. So you're basically simulating what you're doing prior to the job. It's an excellent preparation tool.
7: And are there a lot of colleges that offer air traffic control courses?
9: Yeah, they vary from levels of what they offer. There's also an enhanced collegiate training initiative, enhanced CTI program coming with schools that are going to partner with the FAA to prepare them for the job, and actually they'll be able to skip the academy. I'm not sure when that's going to happen. My experience, I went to Embry-Riddle, but that was a 4-year degree in air traffic management. Some of them offer associate's degree, so they're a little bit less schooling and you get hired more quickly, but it's great.
7: Okay, and so there's the two ways.
8: Yeah,
7: what's the third?
8: With our shortage and with the max hiring initiative, the FAA has been doing off-the-street hires. So an applicant that has 3 years of work experience and under the age of 31 who can pass the FAA medical, we're required to have a FAA medical examination and maintain that for our careers. So if they meet all the requirements, they will get hired off the street, and the FAA will train them from scratch. They will go to the FAA Academy, which is in Oklahoma City, and it's a 12-week program. If you pass the 12-week program, then you will get assigned a facility, and from there, whether you're going terminal or en route, You will get assigned a facility. If you're en route, it's a separate school. I believe that school is closer to, Rachel's an en route controller. Maybe she can remember.
9: I think it's an extra 3 or 4 weeks, but they're always updating and changing things, so you don't know what's going to happen in the future. But
7: right. There's new technologies in the industry, and you know the new technologies everything like that. So you mentioned you have to be under 31 if you're being hired off the street. If you have gone through the other paths, is there still that age limit?
8: So it's typically always been under the age of 31. We are, as being federal employees, we have a mandatory retirement age of 56 as an air traffic controller. So doing the math, you have to have 25 years of federal service to qualify for your federal service retirement. So 31 being the cutoff. We did have legislation passed that NACA helped work on that allows military controllers with prior experience to be hired up to the age of 35. So there's a process for that.
7: So retire at 56, that sounds like a pretty good deal if you can get on. How many air traffic controllers are they looking to hire in the next 5 years? Is there a magic number they're looking for?
8: The FAA is looking at hiring. They're trying to hit their staffing target number of hiring 1,800 controllers a year, I believe, over the next 5 years.
7: And that's a lot of people they're hiring. Are there advantages to coming from the military path or doing the collegiate path or just trying to get hired off the street? Is one better than the other? Is one more likely to get you to be in the final place as a controller?
8: Being an air traffic controller is really unique in its profession, so it's really kind of hard to put an algorithm on it that says this path is going to be your best route. I will say that if you come from the military, you've kind of already proven yourself. You made it through. When I went through the Air Force, we had about a 60% success rate through the class. So it has, it's one of the highest washout rates in the Air Force, and I believe they still carry that reputation today. The CTI program, pretty sure that not everybody can complete that program.
9: Yeah, no, that I mean, it's another way that you're just prepared for the job. I mean, they will train you if you're off the street, too, to learn everything. But with the CTI program, you can skip that initial. There's a called a basics course where they're just teaching you the basics of air traffic out of a book, but you can skip that and then just go right into the simulations in that part of the training. I felt very prepared for air traffic control, just having gone through the program. But if you're looking to get hired quickly, the direct off the street is probably your good bet, too.
7: And if somebody's looking to, take either one of these paths to apply, where can you apply for these jobs?
8: USA Jobs. And then I know the FAA on their social media, the National Air Traffic Control Association on our social media, anytime we have any type of hiring, I know for prior experience, that's a year-round open bid. So you can go to usajobs.gov, and I believe you could search air traffic control. You could search 2152. That is the number associated with our career path. When the off-street bids come out, I know our union puts out the information to make sure that the general public knows that those opportunities are out there. The FAA, through their social media as well, is putting that out there to let people know. Usually when they do the off-the-street hiring, it's a very short window. I believe over the last two open bids, the window was only open for 5 to 7 days. And through that, they get a very large amount of applications. But through the process of prepping people, that number kind of dwindles down to the ones who are qualified to come in. But just getting into the agency, I don't want to say is a challenge. There's the opportunities there. You could do it. But there's still work to be done. Not all of everybody who gets brought in as an air traffic controller ends up being successful.
7: Yeah, you said in the military there's only about 60% who get through the process. With the civilian side, what is that percentage?
8: That can vary depending on the facility, depending on whether that person came into the facility with prior experience, whether they had CTI experience. The off-the-street, obviously, I don't have the stats exactly, but I would imagine that the CTI in military have a higher success rate than the off-the-street only because they already are familiar with the job and have that advantage. But we have had numerous people that come in off the street that's been 100% successful, along with we've had people with military experience come in and end up being not successful in training. And
7: so if I want to apply and become an air traffic controller, how do I end up at this center or that center? Or do I just get randomly assigned? Am I going to have to move to Alaska when I, get hired? Or what happens after you get through some of the training, and how do you get put into a facility?
8: So with the assignment of facilities, it's different now than when I came in. When I applied, they used to be able to apply to a region. So an area of the United States to say, okay, I want to go to the Southwest region. Or under today, you get brought in. Once you make it through the schooling, then they'll give you a list of facilities to choose from. And it shows all the facilities within the National Airspace System that are space available. And then depending on how you rank in the class, on how you get to or when you get to bid your facility. So normally they'll give the students who pass their list of facilities. They'll tell them to rank their top 10. So you put your top, your number one choice, two, three, and so forth. And then when the instructors have that list based on how the class ranked, then they assign. So you might be able to get close to home or get to your dream facility, or you could end up in, maybe a part of the United States you never lived in before and have to go and do your time there and until you can have the opportunity to transfer.
7: How long before, if you get a facility you don't want to be in, how long do you have to stay there before you could transfer someplace else?
9: It does tend to take a while depending on where you are. Every facility is measured on if they're 100% staffed, right? So if you have enough people, then you might be able to transfer. We have a whole transfer process that we collaborate on with the agency on how to move people about without kind of harming the staffing in any other place. Because we let everyone go at the same time, you'll be missing some people. But placement is something that is continually looked at. They're trying to do a better job of placing people maybe near where they want to be while managing being able to staff the hard-to-staff facilities.
7: All right. Well, we really appreciate you coming in and sharing how people can have a career in air traffic control. And we look forward to making sure you're properly staffed, because I can't do my job without you guys to do your job. So thank you for joining us on this conversation. We've been talking with Corey Swanya and Rachel Gilmore from NATCA, and you're listening to EAA Radio.
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10: Past the hour of 12 o'clock on EAA Radio. This is Squawk 1200. I'm Fareed Guillot.
7: I'm Michael Stromberg.
10: Still to come this hour, we'll be talking with Kimberly Williams-Nyberg with the Pilot Mental Health Campaign. And also Ken Kranz will be talking drones with him. And then coming up at 1 o'clock on the fly, they're going to be at the Warbirds to kind of wrap up their week here at Air Venture for On the Fly. So if you'd like to meet the folks, they'll be right down there at Warbirds, not just here in the studio. So still some more good programming coming up at EAA Radio. And, of course, we'll have the audio for the air show, and both air shows, the afternoon air show and the night air show. So you can certainly listen if you're not within good, clear earshot of the speakers.
7: Yes. And for all those people who sit at the other side of the field and sneak a peek from that side, too.
10: Right, right. We're here for you. Something like that. Should I have said that out loud?
7: Yes. Yes. Okay. We support everybody.
10: Joining me right now is Mary Wanke, who represents AWing.org, an organization that promotes gender equality in aviation, space, and defense. Welcome.
11: Hi. Thanks for having me.
7: So how long ago did you form A-Wing?
11: So A-Wing is celebrating our fifth year this year. We actually started not on purpose, but during COVID. And we had to end up starting it virtually. We had our first big virtual conference. I'd never done anything like that or seen one even before, but now it's kind of commonplace after COVID. But we were very blessed to have OBAP and Women in Aviation International as our keynote speakers as we kicked off this organization that helps to kind of fill a gap. So the problem statement that we decided is we don't have enough women in all positions and all levels of every type of job that's out there for basically aviation, space, and defense. Mm. So that is really our mission and our purpose. So we network all of the groups that exist, including EAA. And the EAA, we really help to get more girls to sign up and know about the Girl Venture Camp. Mm-hmm. And we are located here at the EAA in the Women Venture Center. We have a booth inside of there.
7: Excellent. And so you're promoting women in aviation and getting them in that. Do you partner also with the Young Eagle program to get women started?
11: Yeah, definitely. If they're interested in just being inspired or to even have their first flight. I don't care what position you have in aviation. There's just something fun about, you know, having that first flight. Young Eagles was started around the time I was a flight instructor. Mm-hmm. And so early in my career, that came about. And I am a native of Wisconsin, so I'm all things EAA as well.
10: So If a girl or a woman is looking to benefit from this organization, how do they interface and what kind of experience is provided?
11: So basically, let me just tell you our website. It's the easiest way, www.a-wing.org. Mm-hmm. And that is where you can find how to sign up and become a member. And you can also become a volunteer, which we're 100% volunteer-run organization. And what we like to attract is anybody who has a unique and unusual position, that is a woman or a man. The women are called wing women, and the men are called our wingmen. And right. We are nice. Meant to be a group of inclusivity to all positions. And if you're going to change the numbers from the dismal 6% that we have, that we know of, then you really have to start doing it by doing it together. And truthfully, as you listen to people's stories over the years, many of us are daddy's girls. And, you know, dads are out there doing the hard work and bringing their kids alongside. But we have to help navigate through this. You know, we have a lot of road bumps and fall through spots where people go all the way through their AMT school and they can't get their AMP because it wasn't a requirement for graduation. And we do not have enough FAA designees for the testing of these different roles, whether it's pilot or mechanic, right? And so what is the job you find if you are in that gap so that you can have the money and be able to start working right away and get to that AMP? And then also, you know, where are those jobs that will take you with just that, right? So we as an organization bring the kids in, have them camp here, especially anybody in the group or age of 18 to like 25 or most of the kids coming out of these trade schools or training. Or if you needed, they come up. Well, let me finish that thought. They come up with us. And they camp out with us, and they help out in our booth, and we take them around both to the military side and to the commercial side because we don't know what your fit's going to be. You may not even know. We take them to the FAA because, as I just said, we need more people there too. So, we try to expose them to everything that is available here at the show.
10: You mentioned the dads. It's nice to see that there are – I've seen more and more mothers and daughter pairings on flight decks. We're starting to see more of that, but it'd be nice to get that generational critical mass. That right now it's dads and daughters, more, you know, women and daughters and sons kind of thing going on. So it's a-wing.org, just to remind you, because if you don't do the hyphen, you'll get the cat rescue.
11: Yeah, that's right. That thank you for but thank you for pointing that out, because it is important so that you can find us.
10: But it's important to kind of in order to build up for that 5% and get that more of a, hey, this is what I see all the time, as opposed to, oh, this is kind of cool because it's the first time for this, the first time for that.
11: Yeah, and it's really important that, you know, like, the people my age, and I like to call myself a gray hair, you know, we're kind of at this twilight of our career. giving back to the generation below us, just coming in and talking through those hiccups that I mentioned and how to get through them and have a little grit to get to the next level. But then they had a challenge and picking out the school. So their generation is helping the kids below them. So it's generation after generation all helping and working with each other to plant seeds for the very youngest, right? So we're playing a long game. We know it. We're not going to move the needle unless we play a long game. And that way, these little girls are seeing girls that maybe are babysitter age, and they're looking at them going, you're an EMP already? Mm. You're a pilot already? I could do that. At 14, I could be soaring. I could take a Young Eagles flight today.
5: Yep.
11: I could go to Girls in Aviation Day today in my community, right? So we don't know what we don't know. Yeah. And so we're here to spread that message and give those answers, because the generational historical of the last 100 years of people coming out of the military, generation after generation going in from a family, that's not there as much as it used to be for aviation. So we have to find that kid that just found a ride and got inspired. And we have to be there to answer this, and that's what A-Wing is all about.
10: It just takes that one experience as far as what I've seen.
11: Oh, yeah.
10: Either it's just that one flight. I run a youth aviation organization, and on day one, they kind of come alive, and by the second or third day, they are all in. It's just that little spark, and they're yes. grinning by the end. And that's usually all it takes, and then the motivation comes from them.
11: Yeah.
7: And one of the things we have to do is make sure we get into the schools when the kids are young and say, hey, this is an attainable job.
11: Yes.
7: And it doesn't matter what your gender is.
11: That's correct.
7: And I think that's one of the things where a lot of people are like, I couldn't do this.
11: Yep.
7: You know, and they have to realize that, yes, actually you can. These are jobs. And you yeah. just have to want to do it. And I think that's one of the ways that we are, if we don't get them early, right. you know, they don't know.
11: Michael Fareed, you know, we have so, you're hitting the nail on the head, right? Okay. You absolutely are. So the kids, really, we do this with Parker Hennepin, and we hope to do it with other companies as well. They created a STEM program. We come in when they have a program that goes into the schools and reaches the children. One day with their STEM program, and we're reaching 700 kids in middle school in one day. And, you know, those kids may want to become, you know, have a position in the facilities for Parker Hennepin that are in their neighborhood because they want to stay local, but they also might want to do more, right? Mm-hmm. So we don't know, but you can see, I know if you've worked with youth, you can see which child has just had their aha moment, even in middle school. Right?
10: Yeah, you brought this up a little bit. Talk a little bit about some of the partners, the corporate partners, and some of the other industry partners that come in and kind of assist you with this kind of connection.
11: Well, we've been very blessed. And some of the nonprofits that we worked with that I touched on, we also work with a nonprofit that is an AMC competition, and that stands for Aircraft Maintenance Competition. And we have over 100 schools now and military that come in and compete against the industry. So the United Airlines brings a team, and then they sponsor a school. And at that competition, then we're there having a job fair and having a layover lounge that is our fundraiser to come up here and bring kids and camp and have a bigger audience, right? And so through that experience, we have a lot of companies that sponsor us throughout the year. And I don't know that you would have as much name recognition because they're kind of aftermarket companies.
10: Gotcha.
11: But I'm going to throw some of them out there that are a little bit bigger. Like we've had Delta Airlines be very supportive of us. We've had United, many of the airlines, and then also like the Boeings and Bombardiers of the world. But smaller companies like Turbo Resources and Aircraft Inventory Management out of Texas has been there from the very onset, gave us our seed money to get started. So it's really appropriate for all companies to get behind this because they are going to benefit from the fruits of our labor.
10: Mary, I want to thank you for coming in today.
11: Thank you for having me. I mean, this has really been a pleasure. I appreciate that what you're doing, and congratulations on your youthful program as well.
10: We'll be talking soon.
11: Thanks
10: Mary
11: for having
10: Wonke
11: me.
10: Is with a-wing.org, a career advocacy organization for women and men.
11: Thank
10: too.
11: You.
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6: Here's an interview from 2012.
12: I'm joined by Frank Beagle. Frank, last year you told me that you weren't going to do this anymore. You weren't going to be here. I was going to be on my own down here on the farm. And yet, here you are.
13: Well, you happened to catch me. I came up for a day and a half after I retired in 2010. I decided that's all I need anymore after 30 years of being a volunteer up here. I trained Mark, my replacement announcer. I gave him 5 years of dual. He soloed 10 years ago, and he is doing a wonderful job. He also has a new volunteer in training. So we've got it covered down on the farm.
12: Very good, very good. Frank, you've been flying ultralights for 30 years, mainly under Part 103. You guys had a little celebration here. Talk about Part 103 and what the significance is of this year.
13: Okay, well, let's go way back a little bit further than that. Over where there used to be a hayfield, where the Nature Center is now. There was a short little guy out there with a little biplane, tailless biplane, and he had a 10-horse motor on it, and he would pick it up and run with it. And his name was John Moody, and we credit him with being the father of ultralights. Back then, believe it or not, he had to have an N number and a student license to fly it. The following year, the FAA issued an advisory circular, and at that time they said, I'll tell you what, if you can pick it up and foot launch it, and foot landed, you can fly without a license, without certification. And we did, and we had a wonderful time back then. But back then, we'd only fly for maybe, we'd have a 1 gallon gas tank, and we might put a quart of gas in it, because our engines wouldn't last that long. Remember, we were powered hang gliders back then.
12: Briggs and Stratton powered.
13: No, not Briggs and Stratton. Chrysler West Bend 820s and McCullough go-kart engines is what we were running.
12: McCullough go-kart. Those are the same engines that were on those little mini bikes we used to have.
13: You bet it was.
12: Those ones with no suspension.
13: Exactly. You're showing your age, Jay.
12: Those were a lot of fun. However, the lack of suspension was not so fun.
13: I know.
12: But those engines were pretty robust engines.
13: Yeah.
12: I mean, I never had any trouble with mine.
13: Well, our little to get any usable horsepower out of our little engines, they were designed to run like at 5,500 RPM, they'd run all day long. To get any usable power out of them, we'd have to run them close to 8,000 RPM. And they didn't last too long then. You got maybe 45 minutes on a rebuild.
12: Wow.
13: But all we cared about...
12: Talk about a recyclable engine.
13: You bet. What we cared about was just getting up in the air and catching a thermal, and that's what we did. Then, in 1981, the FAA sent out an NPRM. We're going to deal with ultralights. That scared all of us. They had almost 15,000 letters, written letters, in support and against the ultralight rule. In 1982, in an exhibit building up here in Oshkosh, Mike Sacre, the guy that wrote the rule, along with his entire gang, was in an exhibit building. 250 to 300 of us showed up, and we were waiting. Back then, the heaviest ultralight might have been 185 pounds. Most of us barely weighed 145 pounds, our aircraft. And in many cases, we called them lighter-than-man aircraft. Well, we sat there breathlessly waiting. He said it's a page-and-a-half rule, and that's all it was. The shortest rule and the most successful rule that the FAA ever wrote. And then he got to the weight. At the weight, he said, you guys can have 254 pounds empty weight, and we just sat there totally hushed and amazed. And you're allowed to carry 30 pounds of fuel, 5 gallons of fuel. And that wasn't usable fuel. That was total fuel on the airplane. Needless to say, one of the manufacturers asked them, well, what happens if the guy wants to carry an extra can of fuel with him? Nope, that can't happen. They also set a speed limit on us, 55 knots, 63 miles an hour. The manufacturers were all worried about that. Finally, I'd had enough, and I put my hand up, and I said, Mr. Mike, I says, does this mean the FAA is going to go around to all the fields with quarter-ounce scales weighing our airplane? He says, of course not, Frank, but I suggest that you don't do anything stupid. Since then, Part 103 has been, as far as we are concerned, an absolute success. It launched not only the ultralight industry as we know it today, it also became the prehistory of the light sport aircraft. In 1982, Chuck Sklizarski, down at Sun and Fun, Florida, introduced his now infamous Hawk series, which was a real airplane. I mean, it had ailerons.
12: That's the Hawk CGS.
13: Yes,
12: right?
13: CGS Hawk. Yeah. And Chuck's Glider Supplies is what he started as a hang glider company. And he queried the pilots. And he said, what do you guys need in an ultralight? And they said, we want conventional controls. We want ailerons. We want an elevator. We want rudder. And he even added flaps.
12: So we're not the Wright brothers anymore.
13: No, we were not. Yeah. And when I flew it, it flew like a baby Citabria, only a lot lighter. Since then, we've come a long way. And as far as the FAA is concerned, and the ultralight community is concerned, that is the only rule that the FAA ever wrote that only took a page and a half, and that was with the preamble. And I might add, there has never been an incident which everybody thought the skies were going to turn black with ultralight airplanes and these idiots flying around. It never happened, and there's never been an incident between a legal ultralight aircraft and a GA aircraft. Not one. We have been safe 100% of the time. The other thing they ask that we do is self-regulate ourselves. The EAA was the first to come out with our support of ultralights. Then ASF, which was by the AOPA.
12: Air Safety Foundation.
13: Air Safety Foundation, which became the United States Ultralight Association. And then finally, Aerosports Connection. And between those three, when they finally gave us a waiver to carry two-place aircraft to train ultralight pilots, that really set the safety on its ear. And we have been nothing but successful over 30 years of nothing but pure fun, inexpensive safety.
12: So that's basically what you were celebrating down here this week, is your 30-year anniversary here in Ultralights.
13: You bet. And I'll tell you what, it just seems like yesterday. Every time I come up to Oshkosh, I've been coming to Oshkosh since 1971. I come up, it doesn't matter if I stay 2 weeks or I stay a day and a half. It's like I never left with all the people. And the only reason all of us come to Oshkosh and Air Venture is to meet our friends we only get to see once a year from around the world.
12: That is true. That's true not only in Ultralights, but every venue of Air Venture.
13: Exactly.
12: Well, Frank, I just want to thank you. I know you stayed a little extra longer to join us today, and we appreciate that. It's always nice to talk to you, Frank, down here at Ultralights. And next year, make sure that one or two days that you come up here includes a Thursday, huh?
13: You've got it, Jay. Not a problem. I'll see you then.
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15: Amy, we've talked about this before, but your Rolodex is so that's a dated term. Your telephone directory, personal contact directory, is a thing of wonder. And one of the people who's in it is our guest in this quarter hour, Jessica Cox, who is the world's first licensed armless pilot, who's known for flying using only her feet. Born without arms, she has turned this disability into a strength, inspiring countless individuals through her perseverance. And so, welcome again, Jessica Cox, EAA
11: Radio.
15: Glad
11: to be here again. Thank you for having us here.
16: I am so excited about what Jessica's doing right now. She is working on an airplane that is near and dear to my heart, the RV-10, which many of our listeners know that I fly.
15: Yes, that's right. So tell me what's special about this RV-10 project that you're now working on.
11: Well, many people know me as the Aircoop pilot because it is the only airplane without rudder pedals.
15: Yep.
11: And the rudders and ailerons are interconnected. I've been flying it for 15 years. But now we are on to an RV-10 that will be custom built, doors, controls, everything for foot flight.
15: Wow. Wow, that's interesting. And so in terms of how that's being put together, our other guest, along with Jessica this quarter hour, is Lee Collins. Hi, Lee. Welcome.
17: Hello. So, thank you.
15: So what are you doing in this project? What's your role in what's called the Impossible Airplane here?
17: So as I'm a graduate of the Oregon Institute of Technology, and as our senior project, we designed an automated door for the RV-10 to make it easier for Jessica to get in and out of the plane.
15: Wow. So is it all done, installed, working, or is it kind of on the way?
17: Well, the proof of concept is done and installed on Jessica's simulator, which is down in the home-built hangar. People can come out, see that, as well as the foot control systems that she has.
16: This is such an interesting project. I have problems with the doors on my RV-10. The doors on my RV-10 have strings, strong strings, rope, that runs down to a height where I can physically reach when I'm sitting in the seat to pull the door closed. And I have to be very careful to get my elbow out there to not let it slam down, even though it's got, the automotive hydraulic tell me what my...
17: It's called a gas strut.
16: Help me. Gas strut. Yes. Thank you. more caffeine. No. I have the gas struts. They get changed out every couple of years. I have a very early serial number RV-10. It's been flying since 2008. But I can tell you it's also been a challenge on the doors since 2008. To get them closed properly, you have to be very careful. And as anyone can tell you, if they're not pinned properly closed, what happens to an RV-10 door? Do you know? It departs.
0: Oh.
16: When you do. That is a consistent, will happen every time kind of thing. So it's really important that the doors are closed properly. So this is not a simple engineering problem.
17: No, it was... It took us some time to figure out. That was one of the main scopes that we had in this project. And one of the reasons you have that problem is the handle for the door is so far forward that the force that is applied to the door as the pilot shuts it is an uneven force. So the back of the door doesn't always get fully engaged. Vans has come out with a solution for that. That was one of the things we had to figure out, and we were able to utilize a linear actuator in the same location that the gas strut was, which is on the rear of the door, and it allowed the door to have that force applied in a better location so that the door would be able to shut.
15: If you're just joining us, we're talking with Jessica Cox, who's known as the world's first licensed armless pilot. She flies an aircoupe today, but she's working on a project that would put her in an RV-10 called the Impossible Airplane, which can be feet-driven in all respects, and with Lee Collins, who's a machinist working on the automated door system. So how much does this add to gross weight? Do we know yet?
17: So when we weighed the door prior to adding the hardware, it was roughly about 13 pounds. The upper actuator weighs about 3 pounds, and the lower actuator weighs about 3 ounces. So it really doesn't add a whole lot of weight. And the upper actuator is actually at the top of the fuselage, so there's really no weight added to the door itself.
16: How do you... have confirmation of the pins being in place? Is there a magnet system or a light on the panel? Or
17: well, so ultimately the RV-10 currently has a sensor system that will tell you if the pins are engaged or not engaged. And this being a proof of concept, we haven't implemented that, but the ultimate finished product, we would like to see a sensor system set up to tell you whether the pins are engaged or not prior to flight.
16: That would be really nice. I have a sensor system in my airplane, but it's a little hard on my back. It's called my fingers. We never put sidewalls on. Okay. So that every time I close a door on both sides, I reach.
15: So that's
16: and
15: a
16: I
15: checklist
16: feel
15: item.
16: The, yeah,
15: could
16: I
15: be,
16: feel the
15: be.
16: Pins here, yeah. And I reach all the way over. And I'm always, if I'm alone in the airplane or I have someone who's not good with the door on the other side, I close the right-hand door myself from the outside, visually inspect that the pins are there, everything is lined up. And we did. We put a second handle on. So we have a second handle to stabilize the door. Yeah. But this, again, this kit started its manufacture in late 2003. So that tells you how early it is. Now, it's robust, and as you can see, there are many manual ways to do, but I wish that I had something like what you're inventing, because I think that goes to a lot of people. What do you think, Jessica?
18: Well, first of all, I'm learning a lot from you, Amy, about an RV-10 that I didn't even know. So these things I'm appreciative of, but I'm even more appreciative of Lee and his team's work because, you know, that was the very first thing that my hangar neighbor asked me. He was like, well, because he has an RV-10. He's like, well, how are you going to get in? And I was just like, well, I'd never thought about that. I was more focused on the flying of the plane and using foot controls. But you have to be able to secure that door before departure and be able to open it up if anything were to happen and all that. So, yes, it's been a wonderful, wonderful

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1: Products for people who are differently abled in a way that maybe gets you more demand.
2: Yes, it's not as rare as many people may think. One in five people will have a disability at some point in their lifetime. And I was just talking to the next person who's going to be on the show here in a minute from the NTSB, and she said that someone in the audience stood up and asked the question, my grandson doesn't have an arm. What are his challenges in aviation? And she reassured her that there's another pilot out there flying without arms. So there are a lot of pilots who want to be included in aviation. We just have to make sure that we keep the doors open to them. We encourage them, and we really share that there are engineers out there that can make it accessible, can make it inclusive.
3: That's really the message here. And it's inclusive for people who have a bad back, or have had a shoulder separation, or maybe just got over a rotator cuff surgery. Think about all of the different possible applications. Arthritis, where their manual dexterity is getting a little tough as they age. And there is no question we have an aging pilot population.
1: Yeah. So, Jessica, what's the next piece of modification that you're foreseeing in the Impossible Airplane project?
2: Well, definitely we're not finished, because we have a lot of different things that we need to refine on the controls, and we have avionics. We have a lot of things like the throttle. There's a lot of things that we need to still work on. There's a lot of work ahead of us, but we're hoping that people can give us ideas, follow us on theimpossibleairplane.com, give us suggestions, help us with this build, because it is a community effort for sure.
1: How often do you visit the sim to try things out, try ideas out?
2: This is all very new to me.
1: Okay.
2: Yes. So it's just as new as many of the people here on the grounds that are trying it out, and we're getting a lot of feedback from them.
1: Cool. All right. So where again do we go to see this? The
2: Home Builders Hangar.
1: Home Build Hangar, right?
2: Mm-hmm.
1: Okay.
3: And you've got a website as well, don't you?
2: Yes. Please go to www.theimpossibleairplane.com.
3: Yeah, because you do a lot of blogging. You and I run into each other all the time. I mean, that's part of the reason why we've become friends. You're also an inspirational speaker.
2: I've been speaking now for 18 years in 28 countries, so I'm always open to those opportunities for sure.
3: We've been speaking with Jessica Cox. She is the world's first licensed armless pilot. And the beauty of the kind of flying that she does is that Your airplane basically is going to be set up just for you, right?
2: It is, yes.
3: Jessica, thank you so much for taking the time to come over to Attitude Adjustment Hour. I think we've really changed people's perspective out there on how a home-built airplane can be customized to exactly what you need for your particular aviation situation. You've been listening to EAA Radio.
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5: This is Digital Dave.
6: And I'm Fast Eddie.
5: And joining us is who? Whom?
6: Catherine Wilson. And she's here today to talk about pilot professionalism.
5: Oh,
6: as opposed
5: wow.
6: to radio professionalism, which we'll never do.
5: Pilot professionalism is when you get paid for it, right?
6: Well, I would hope
7: Could
6: so.
7: Could be.
5: It's part of it, I would hope.
7: It is part of it.
5: But, yeah, they'll never pay me. They may pay me not to fly. That's different.
6: I would pay for that for sure.
5: That could be very lucrative. They pay farmers not to grow, right?
6: Yep.
5: There you go.
6: All right. Well, anyway, Catherine, my thought of train of thought just
5: went right out of the mind.
6: Right off the track.
5: Yes. What do you mean by pilot professionalism?
7: No, what we're talking about today, I have a presentation in a little bit at 10 o'clock in the Federal Pavilion. We're going to be talking about the importance of pilot professionalism, and it's really your attitude, your character, your dedication to improving your knowledge, your skills, your abilities, and really, just doing the right thing when nobody's looking.
5: Okay, so this applies to weekend flyers as well as the guys that do it every day.
7: Absolutely, and it's not only pilots, mechanics, owners of FBOs.
5: Oh, come on, you didn't need that bolt.
6: Yeah.
5: It's an extra.
6: You got two ignition systems.

0: Don't worry about it.
1: That's right. That's right. And fuel's overrated.
2: Who needs it?
1: Yeah. So it's attention to the details. It's not being arrogant.
2: Yeah, it's all about, you know, there's a lot of things that stop us from being professional. It could be hazardous attitudes, the, you know, I've done it 20 times before, I can do it again. I don't need to run that checklist. Oh, I checked the fuel earlier, I don't need to recheck it. Those type of things. Distractions, using our cell phones, you know, texting our friends when we're doing a pre-flight.
1: Oh, I don't know anything about that. Hold on a second here. I got a message.
2: Yep. You know, fatigue is another big one. You know, just not being aware that just a couple hours less sleep a night could lead us to performing not as well the next day. And another big one is really medications as well. A lot of them have impairing effects, and all of those things just sort of chip away at safety. And by being a professional, we can really try to break that error chain and prevent an accident.
0: So what you're trying to do is we're trying to teach pilots to A, use your head, and B, avoid those here, hold my beer moments.
2: Absolutely.
1: Well, and I guess take flying seriously.
2: It really is. And, you know, no matter how long you've been doing it, you know, I like to think about it. It's less embarrassing to go around than to, you know, show your friends your crumpled airplane. So.
1: Yeah. Yeah. I always think of it as once you leave the ground, you're out of your element and things go wrong quickly.
2: They certainly can. You can't just pull your car over to the side of the road.
1: Right.
0: No, for sure.
1: Right. There are people who have trouble doing that. But anyway, we won't go there.
0: You know, the one thing is maybe the people don't realize it, but YouTube can be used to help prove this point. There's a lot of videos out there of people getting into problems with aircraft and doing it right.
2: Absolutely.
0: They walk away from it.
2: And I think educating yourself is also really important. I mean, there's a ton of resources online that the FAA has and other organizations just to help you understand making better decisions. You know, what are those attitudes that I need to avoid? How do I better prepare for a flight?
1: How do I break the chain of seemingly innocent things that all add up?
2: Yep. And so, you know, the one thing that I want to try to talk about today in my presentation is, you know, the point that small changes, seemingly small changes that we make, can really have a big impact on safety.
1: Well, I can give you a non-aviation example. Just this morning as we were coming in, I was a little bit late getting started, and it threw off the routine. So he completely forgot something he needed to bring with us.
0: I knew that was
1: obviously
0: coming.
1: A totally innocuous incident. But if you put that in the context of flying, it could be a lot more important.
2: Absolutely.
1: Small changes in routine.
2: Yep.
1: Yeah.
2: That butterfly effect.
0: Exactly. Yep. Just what I was thinking. Butterfly effect.
1: Okay, the pigeon hitting the windshield effect in my
0: case.
1: That's
0: usually a lot more disastrous.
1: Yes. Are you finding a lot of the people are receptive to you? These? It's almost a philosophy shift is what you're trying to encourage.
2: It is. And, you know, I think in my job, I'm with the NTSB. I do accident investigations. So we find that I think even the best pilots have bad days, you know, so I would like to think that we're all professional 100% of the time, but have I ever texted and driven? Of course, we've all done things that we can look back and say, I wish we didn't do it. But, you know, if we can try to be professional most of the time, it's going to really have a big impact on safety.
1: Okay.
0: So it's not just procedures, but it's also an attitude. You've got to be in the zone. I'm going to be a professional pilot today. If there's something that looks shady, it probably is.
2: Yep. If it doesn't feel right, you know, there's no shame in turning around, going back to, you know, the ramp to rerun a checklist if you're just not sure. You know, that 5 minute delay, 10 minute delay could mean the difference.
1: I can just hear the audio now from the private pilot. I overheard by air traffic control, don't you kids stop that. Don't make me stop this airplane.
0: Yeah. Don't make me turn this plane around.
2: Yeah. And, you know, hey, kids, passengers, that's another big distraction that we have.
1: Well, yeah, especially if you get one that decides to freak out on you.
0: Yeah, just what you need in the cockpit. You're flying IFR. You have a screaming kid in the back. And I'm sure that's happened more than once.
1: Or the guy who's flying rescue animals and somehow one of them gets loose. I'm sure that's happened.
2: Yeah, absolutely.
1: That's got to be an interesting conversation with air traffic.
0: Well, what kind of resources do you have and use to help make a pilot act more of a professional?
2: Well, I think attending my presentation at 10 o'clock is the first step.
1: That's a great start. Yeah, okay.
2: But, I mean, there's a lot of resources online at FAA Safety that has pamphlets, YouTube videos that can be watched, training videos. Just even being aware that these things exist, that we might make mistakes. And, you know, that's the first step in recognizing when something doesn't feel right. Like you said, if it doesn't feel right, it's probably not. And we need to step back and reevaluate.
1: Yeah, that's always a good thing.
0: Well, you know, I've always been kind of a big picture guy. And there are times when you're so focused on stuff, you forget the big picture. Mm-hmm. And that can bite you.
1: What about the guy that's been flying for about 1.5 million years? You know, he's used to flying little biplanes out of his grass strip. And his attitude is, you know, what does this have to do with me? Do you run into that?
2: Oh, absolutely. And I mean, I think the important thing is that it applies to all of us, no matter whether you're a 50-hour pilot or a 5,000-hour pilot. And so, you know, something like a go-around, that's not something that people do every day. Practicing that, thinking about those what-if scenarios, what am I going to do if something goes wrong, and you know, how am I going to respond to that? If you've got access to a simulator, you know, reading accident reports, and you see, hey, look at how this guy got into the situation. What would I do in this situation? If you've got that opportunity to practice it in a safe environment, that could also make the difference. Should you be faced with that situation?
1: I also think training yourself to recognize that you are in that situation is kind of important.
2: Yeah, absolutely. And, you know, there's a lot of, like I said, FAA Safety's got a lot of information. Our NTSB booth in the Federal Pavilion, we've got a lot of pamphlets that talk about what pilots can do to make a difference. As well.
1: I guess a lot of that also has to do with predefining your personal limits before you ever fly.
2: You've got the I'm safe checklist, even running that, understanding, yeah, am I sick? How am I feeling today? Am I fatigued? What medications am I on? All of that stuff to know what you can do, what you can't do in terms of personal effects, but also, yeah, our flying abilities, you know, crosswinds.
1: Yeah, have
2: IFR.
1: I flown in weather like this before? Do
2: Absolutely.
1: I really want to?
2: Mm-hmm.
0: State of mind would also figure into that,
1: sure.
0: too. Have you been permanently aggravated at work? Have you had a fight with your wife and or girlfriend?
2: Absolutely. Managing stressors, that's a big one.
1: Yeah. Yeah. Are you mad at the airplane?
0: Yeah. Well, I know that there have been circumstances in my life where I've gotten bad news, and I don't fly a lot, but I ride a motorcycle a lot, and there have been times when I've gotten news and my mind just falls apart, and I say, yep, we're just going to keep it parked. My mind's not in the game.
1: Yeah, that's easy for a GA, you know, hobby flying, flying guy. It's the professional that has to push past that because it's his job.
2: Well, there's a lot of safety programs in place now that prevent that from happening. Hopefully the organization has policies in place that if you're not fit to fly, you don't fly, and there should be no questions asked, particularly with fatigue.
1: Well, fatigue is an easy one to spot. The other emotional ones are not so hard, not so easy to spot.
2: It can be difficult, but, you know, I think being the professional pilot means that you're going to step up and say, hey, I can't do this today.
1: Yeah, I'm not feeling it today. Yeah, hopefully. Hopefully.
0: Hopefully.
1: So I guess that plays a large part in incidents that you guys have investigated. It's like pilot attitude. Yeah. What was you thinking?
2: Absolutely. And that's where I come in. You know, we've got a large team that works on major investigations. We've got our regional folks that do more of the general aviation type events. My role is looking at what the pilot did or didn't do and, you know, how that contributed to the accident. So answering that why.
1: Right, right. You're not trying to necessarily understand his mindset. You're just trying to identify what he should have done or didn't do or did wrong.
2: And then, you know, why? Because, you know, just knowing what he did or didn't do doesn't really help us prevent it from happening again. But understanding why he made the decision he made, why he lost control, those are things that we can try to educate and train and prevent from happening again. So.
0: There it is, the training aspect. Very important.
1: It's all training.
0: It is.
1: Life is training.
0: Not anymore. I'm retired.
1: Oh, boy. All right, Catherine, where are you? Where's your presentation going to be?
2: It's going to be at the Federal Pavilion in Hangar D at 10 a.m.
1: All right. I want to thank you for joining us, Catherine Wilson. I'm Digital Dave.
0: I'm Fast Eddie, and this is EAA Radio.
3: Now, here's another classic interview from the 2019 EAA Radio Archives.
1: And I am Digital Dave. And
0: I am Fast Eddie, the guy with the mustache.
1: The guy with the mustache. Yep. Right. I want to make sure we answered that question.
0: Yeah, somebody posed one. They also said there are 30-plus Corsairs flying out there. I don't know. We'll have to do some research. But I know we have four of them here. And with us, hopefully, they're using Behringer brakes.
1: I tested his brakes on the way into the studio. They work great.
0: Were they?
1: He stopped on a dime, man.
0: Did he activate the ABS doing it?
1: I didn't hear it fire, but maybe he did. I don't know.
0: Okay. We have Billy James here from Behringer Brakes. Good morning.
4: Good morning, fellas. How are y'all?
1: Good.
4: Y'all, that's a Southern thing.
1: Y'all, yeah. Well, actually... Well, he's not, but I was born in the South.
4: Okay.
1: I just escaped at an early age.
4: Oop. Gotcha. Right. It's all good.
0: Yeah, so, mother was a Southern Belle. We're both ding-a-lings.
1: Oh, my goodness. But anyway, we digress. Behringer Brakes, I think you got started in motorcycles, we read in the background, in 1985.
4: Yeah.
1: And then some reason motorcycles just didn't do it. We have to have airplanes.
4: Absolutely.
1: Now, you got started mostly in the ultralight end of the business?
4: Light sports stuff, yeah.
1: Okay, mm-hmm. Okay. So tell us about your brakes. I mean...
4: Yeah, man. Well, it's a French company. They're in Tallard, France. And like you say, they've been around since 85 messing with this kind of stuff, wheels and brakes for high-performance race motorcycles. Behringer's the family name. And when they discovered airplanes and got into that, like I was telling you earlier, they just never looked back. Motorcycles are to take you where the airplanes are.
1: Right. That's what you said.
4: Yeah. I used to have a bumper sticker that said that. So,
1: but anyway, I'm going to get one.
4: Yeah. So then you know, like any startup, you know, when you're trying to, you know, penetrate an industry like that, it was tough the first go around. But Behringer already had a very good name and great products for motorcycles. So it took on pretty good over in Europe, and then they came over here and tried to get into this market, and, you know, it had its slow start, but when everyone realized what these were, it took off pretty good, and we've been doing very well since. We've been in the States almost 10 years. I'm just looking... We came in 2012, so next year is 10 years.
1: And, talk about making me feel old. Wow.
0: You are old.
1: Yeah. So you get a lot of home builders that use the Behringers.
4: We do. Oh, yeah. Yeah. We've got a sizable market with the home built crowd. A lot of the higher performance airplanes really like them. So the RV guys, the Stoll guys, Lancers, and those kind. Because that's what we can stop. We can stop the heavy stuff.
1: Lightweight with a lot of stop.
4: Yeah, exactly. So you don't see a lot of the smaller ultralights here with our stuff on it. You find that more in Europe, but here it is the RV crowd for sure, and those types of airplanes. You know, just the higher performance aircraft.
0: Now, when you're talking about brakes, you're not just talking about the rotor, the caliper, and maybe the wheel that goes with it. You're talking a full integrated system. Everything you need to bolt it into your aircraft and make it work.
4: It's everything. Oh, yeah.
1: So you do master cylinders and everything.
4: Oh, yeah. Reservoirs, master cylinders, parking brakes.
1: Wow, we've soup got to nuts.
4: All every bit of it. Yep. We've got over 20 STCs. We're on many OEMs. If you buy a new Cirrus, in fact, the last decade, if you've bought a new Cirrus, you have our wheels and brakes on those aircraft.
1: Well, that's a nice
4: Diamond
1: contract
4: aircraft
1: to have.
4: It's good. Yeah, it's good. Well, when they were, you know, when Cirrus came and was looking for a high-performance wheel and brake and something that was new and exciting, Behringer was standing there and said, hey, look at this.
1: What kind of composites are you using in the actual pads?
4: Oh, I mean, that's the secret ingredient. That's
1: like
4: asking.
1: Things have changed so much.
4: Yeah. That's actually one of the secret ingredients.
1: Okay.
4: The pads. There's magic in there.
1: I can tell you, but I'd have to kill you. Yeah, right.
4: Yeah, you don't ask Colonel Sanders what's in that chicken.
1: No, it's just a brake. Yes, special ingredients cooked with love.
4: Yeah.
0: Well, you know, and as we all know, brakes wear out. And I'm sure you have a tremendous warehouse somewhere in the United States full of Behringer brake parts.
1: Yeah, because we all have heavy feet in this country.
0: Yes.
4: Yeah. You know, actually, we do. So our USA footprint is in Greenville, South Carolina, which is where I live. And there's five or six of us there that run that operation. And we're actually moving in a month or two to the Greenville Downtown Airport, GMU. We're just right outside the proper airport, but we're looking at it.
1: Okay.
4: And our warehouse capacity is going to quadruple, if not more.
0: Wow.
4: Yeah, yeah. That's been one of the sticking points that we just don't have enough warehouse space to service everybody as quickly as we'd like.
1: So you sell direct?
4: We absolutely do sell direct.
1: No yep. middlemen. Nice.
4: Well, we have a dealer network, absolutely, but you can buy from us direct.
0: Do you have a setup so that you can get parts to somebody who's stuck somewhere because of a worn-out brake or some kind
4: of
0: brake
4: AOG
0: problem?
4: Stuff.
0: AOG.
4: Yeah, we do. We have an AOG service that we provide for folks who are guaranteed it out within 24 hours. Absolutely.
1: Do you offer design help? In other words, I'm building my whiz-bang special. I have no clue what kind of wheel or brake I want to put on it.
4: We do. Yeah, it takes a little bit longer time because everything is engineered and produced in France. So we take data and then we send that to France, let the engineers munch that and do what they do, and then we go back to our folks.
1: Okay.
4: Yeah.
1: These are typically, I guess, on the smaller planes like the RVs and all those, it's just a single rotor. It's not these multiple stacked rotors
4: oh, no,
1: that you
4: yeah.
1: see.
4: No, we don't have any stacked rotors or anything. But okay. The technology is actually kind of from the higher planes, where most the bigger aircraft, where most folks are used to seeing a disc bolted onto our wheel. That's not what we have at all. So you really need to come by the booth or look online
1: okay.
4: to see how our wheels and brakes are designed. It's quite unique. Not something you normally see in general aviation.
1: Okay, what have you got for a small electric scooter, you know, with like 12-inch wheels?
4: It has to have wings. We don't sell any wheels and brakes to anything that lives on the ground. It has to have wings.
1: Oh,
4: but
1: no.
4: If you come up with a flying scooter, we'd love to talk to you.
1: I was going to say, the way I drive it, it tends to fly every now and then.
0: Yeah, that's for sure.
1: Just short hops.
4: Yeah. We've got something really new that we're excited about that we've just introduced this year. It is a tire pressure monitoring system.
1: Okay.
4: As far as we know, no one else has that.
1: Right.
4: And it is a band that goes around your wheel, and it is Bluetoothed with your smartphone, smart device, whatever, and it will tell you the pressure and temperature of that wheel.
1: That's interesting. Now,
4: yeah.
1: Does it do anything like RPM?
4: No,
1: it's
4: no,
1: just
4: not
1: tire
4: now.
1: Pressure.
4: Yeah, not yet.
1: But I imagine you, yeah. if you check it right as you're on approach, which like everybody has time to do that, you could see the spike in pressure when the tire heats up
4: that'd
1: as
4: be
1: you
4: some,
1: hit the ground.
4: It is recording stuff, so that's interesting. I know that it's not a feature now, but that sounds like
1: okay. I want to install the app so the next time we fly commercial, we'll key it up and see if we can see the tire pressure.
0: There you go.
4: Yeah.
0: Yeah.
4: Good
1: hey,
4: luck there,
1: Captain. That left rear is a little low.
4: Yeah. Yeah, right.
0: Now, are you guys dabbling in any carbon fiber materials for your wheels or your brake rotors?
4: You might be asking the wrong guy. I'm not aware of that, but I know they're doing all kinds of research and development in France. So that would be our engineers' questions. Yeah.
1: Yep, trying to get the last ounce out of it,
4: yep.
1: literally.
4: Well, we're one of the lightest in the industry, if not the. We know that. Yep.
1: Okay.
0: Well, if you're not the lightest, you're certainly the stylish. These things look like mag wheels.
4: Aren't they gorgeous? Yeah.
1: Oh, yeah. You know, one thing I've wondered about, nylon brake lines.
4: Okay.
1: I mean, everybody uses them, so obviously they're rated, they're safe, but you still wonder, is that really going to hold those kind of pressures? But
4: yeah.
1: I guess it does.
4: I guess it does.
1: Yeah.
4: Right.
1: Yeah, I hope so.
4: Yeah.
1: Let's find out.
4: Right.
0: I know I race go-karts, and I don't use the nylon lines. I've got braided steel lines on the brakes because if you lose the brakes, uh-oh.
4: Yeah.
0: It ends badly.
4: And aircraft are so much more than that, right?
0: Right.
4: So,
1: yeah.
4: Yep.
1: Yeah, it depends. If you lose the brakes on a long runway, it's not so exciting. However,
0: a short runway and one of them pops.
1: Especially when you floated halfway down it.
0: Yeah.
4: That's why a lot of the Stoll guys are putting our product on their aircraft. A lot of the Carbon Cub Crafters, the PA-18s, and all the different light sport, Kit Foxes and just aircraft, because the superior braking power and performance is what they have to have because of those short hops that they're making.
1: Right.
4: Intense. You've seen it. We've all seen it.
1: Yeah. It's like, well, I need to stop now.
4: Right now.
5: And, and they're literally abusing the brakes to make this all happen.
4: Boy, they're abusing everything in that airplane.
1: Yeah. Don't tell them that.
4: Yeah.
5: Well, that's what makes it so interesting is watching how short it takes to, you know, take off and land.
1: And what's even more incredible is somehow that doesn't void the factory warranty.
5: Even though when the pilot from this competition taxis in and his brakes are on fire, the warranty hasn't burned up.
1: That's right.
4: Well, he stopped in 4 feet, so I could.
1: Yeah, that's good stopping distance. Right. Oh, those brakes work.
5: Now, you've also got an anti-skid system, too?
4: Excuse me. We do. It's actually, it's not like a car, so there's nothing that's sensing a skid on a wheel.
1: No,
4: we don't have any sensors or
1: electronics.
4: Yeah, it's actually a adjustable pressure regulator where you set it. We have, you know, obviously directions to do that. Mm-hmm. But the idea is, and it works really well, is that you can, once it's set up properly, you can apply in the cockpit maximum braking. So you can just put the pedal to the floor, right? Standing on the brakes is what we call it. Mm-hmm. And the wheel won't skid.
1: Right. It'll stop at that max pressure.
4: It will give you maximum braking authority without stopping the wheel.
1: Nice. All right. We've been talking with Bill James of Behringer Brakes, and you guys are in one of the exhibit halls?
4: We're actually just right down the road here from you in the international side there.
1: Okay.
4: And facing the runway here.
1: Well, be sure and stop in.
4: Please do.
1: I'm Digital Dave.
5: And I'm Fast Eddie.
1: And this is
5: EAA Radio.
3: Here's an interview from 2023.
6: Here we go. This is a... I want to talk a minute about hardware.
7: Okay.
6: Wait, no. We've been talking about hardware now for about 15 minutes, so that's not really true. That was a really interesting last guest. But I got to be honest with you. I'm looking at the board over there, and I'm looking at the guest who just came into the room.
7: Yeah.
6: And Ryan Braun, who's the COO and Managing Director of UAvionics, is someone who knows more about the ADS-B going on behind his head than any of us in the room. So, Ryan, thank you very much for taking the time to come over here, because I've got to believe you are busy as a one-armed paper hanger here.
8: Well, thanks for having me on again. Always love coming on, talking about new things we're doing and ADS-B and far beyond that.
7: So the products that you guys provide, they started to get really interesting and popular just shortly before the mandate was put in place. So now we're, a couple of years or more past
6: We're pushing towards 4 years, but believe it or not, they got interesting way back in 2016, 17. How long ago did I first meet you at Sun and Fun?
8: That's probably 7 years at least. Yeah, maybe even a little bit before that. But yeah, we, as Amy knows the story for sure, and many folks do out there, but we started more in the UAS industry, working with drones, and have brought that technology back into the general aviation space, which is what we're really passionate about. We're passionate about flying and these small airplanes we have, and about the safety of those airplanes and how we can bring all of those new things that we see everywhere but aviation back into the cockpit.
7: So give a highlight of the highlight reel of the product you're best known for.
8: Well, the product we're best known for would be the Sky Beacon and Tail Beacon. And that was what we would say probably the first affordable, really easy to install ADS-B system that was certified. So we've had a great relationship with Experimental Aircraft. A lot of successes there. They really kickstart so much that we've done. But everybody wants those products for certified aircraft. And in 2018, we certified our first ADS-B systems just a few years before the mandate was due in the United States. And those were radically successful. If you walk around the field here, probably about half the airplanes are equipped with those Sky Beacon and Tail Beacon systems, which are essentially an ADS-B system in a light bulb.
6: Yeah, the eloquence and the simplicity of this micro technology, and that's the key word. The first time I saw your technology, you were showing me that, you know, the chip was smaller than my fingernail, and I went, oh, this is going to work, and how light. So we were early adopters with ADS-B, but our ADS-B box, because of that, had to be switched out before the mandate because they had different rules. And so they were going to shut us out of the system. And the UAvionics box for the experimental aircraft was the one that we ended up putting in. And ours was hardwired because that was the best solution at the time.
8: Right.
6: It's worked beautifully for, oh my gosh, at least 5, 6.5 years. I mean, we have a very low serial number.
8: Yeah.
6: If you've got serial numbers on those things.
8: Well, we love seeing those out there. You know, we're yeah. relatively new to the space compared to some companies, but we're starting to establish that history. And, you know, a lot of people come up, and it's been a very, very busy show for certain who have bought some of those early products and are always looking for the next great thing.
6: Well, yeah, because things don't last forever. There's no question about that. And also with technology, sometimes you really do want to upgrade. You have a compelling course for that. One of the things I like is I didn't have to put another driver to look at a new set of buttons to push inside my cockpit.
8: Yeah.
6: So when I use my transponder, I'm using my ADS-B.
8: Yeah.
6: So that's, again, simplicity, elegance. And your newest stuff, talk to us a little bit about what you've been doing recently that kind of marries with that.
8: Yeah, we've got, when the ADS-B mandate completed, if you will, we knew there was going to be a tail on that, but we wanted to let the market know that we were in this space to stay. We weren't here just to satisfy that one demand and then leave. And so we've invested in a lot of new technologies, both in the U.S. and internationally. So we have new ADS-B systems that are designed to work with what they call space-based ADS-B. And those are very much for Canada and international markets. They are really amazing technology, again, packed in a light bulb. We also moved into displays, primary flight displays, both for the experimental market and the certified market. So we make attitude indicators, directional gyros, which, of course, are all electronic and are capable of really being interfaced, easily installed, and then interfaced with a lot of systems, including your EFBs. And what we do there is a little bit different than what some of the other manufacturers do, because we're a little more open. We have great relationships with a lot of manufacturers. And so we're building a really connected cockpit ecosystem through all of these things that we've developed.
7: If you're just joining us, we're talking with Ryan Braun, who's the Chief Operating Officer and a Managing Director at UAvionics. You mentioned earlier that the company's start was sort of aimed at unmanned aerial systems.
8: Mm-hmm.
7: How does that factor into what you're doing now?
8: Everything we do. It helps us invest in general aviation, for starters, because there's a much broader market that we're able to develop products across. So we'll typically have a form factor of something that goes in a GA airplane, but also something that we've miniaturized to go in a drone and build multiple products. So it's really been a benefit to the GA community that we're able to do that, and it's drawn investment, and it's drawn a lot of new applications and safety benefit for that. We're doing a ton of things that people don't see here, and we don't really even talk about here, but what's called beyond visual line of sight flights.
6: Do talk about that.
8: So we have our own aircraft and operations that we perform, unmanned aircraft and manned as well. And we operate at a number of ranges across the United States, and we build the avionics that go in these, and we obtain what are called the waivers or exemptions for these long-distance flights. So it might be a pipeline inspection, might be an agricultural operation. So we design the communications radios that are able to allow a pilot to sit on the ground and remotely pilot for hundreds of miles. These are certified systems. Hundreds of miles. Yes.
7: So that means there are relays that have to be put in place.
8: Well, we have very high power radios. We also have a whole network communication system. It's called it's Command and Control Communication Service Provider. So it's all cloud-based, and a pilot can sit in a van, hand off to another pilot. We manufacture GPS systems, transponders, autopilots, all of these things that go in these aircraft. And all of this has a trickle-down effect into what we do in GA. Because if we design an air data computer, we're going to put it both places. GPSs, the GPS that's in Skybeacon and Tailbeacon, we originally said we're going to design this to fit on a drone as well.
7: Yeah. My goodness.
6: That is so exciting after the week that we've had here at AirVenture, where we all got to see the Whisk fly
8: awesome.
6: The other day.
8: Yeah.
6: And again, same deal. That was somebody pushing a button in California. and it was autonomous.
8: And we're very involved with all of the AAM, UAM type companies because they need these certified technologies, things with integrity, to be able to perform autonomous flights and remotely piloted flights.
7: We're all still getting used to those acronyms. You want to spell them out?
8: Sure. Yeah. That's urban air mobility. It's kind of the Uber of the skies. Yeah. Advanced air mobility. It really can be brought into almost any electric aviation. But it's how people think that we may fly in the future. Maybe might be remotely, might be through autonomy. But it's all about being able to get more things sharing the sky more efficiently. And hopefully, maybe that's delivering packages. Maybe it's delivering you. Maybe it's simply replacing an existing helicopter who's doing very dangerous operations on high power lines.
7: What you're talking about allows the unmanned vehicle to actually functionally do see and avoid.
8: Yeah, and that is our core technology. See and avoid, detect and avoid. That's what ADS-B is at its heart. Yeah. And we use that amongst other technology, radar, electrical or optical systems, and we piece that together, and that has been the foundation of a lot of what we work with the FAA. In fact, we just signed a SpaceX agreement, and a PR press release came out about an hour ago with NASA. So NASA is using our systems for this advanced air mobility research, essentially with vertiports and that. So we're very involved in that side of the world, and it's a kickback, we think, into GA. We love that. And we got one really other cool thing. I know we don't have a lot of time, but if people do want to stop by at some point at our booth, they can see a demo on something new that we brought. And we have four new products that we brought, really unique things. We wanted to show up this year, guns blazing, new innovation. And one of those things is really unique, and we call it RetroPilot. It's a retrofit autopilot for any aircraft with a yoke. And there's a number of companies kind of looking at how they can bring down the cost of autopilots. We think this is the coolest, neatest thing out there. And it mounts onto a yoke, and it's essentially a weight shift autopilot. And it's able to steer the aircraft single axis, and it ties to our primary flight displays. I didn't say the name before, I don't think, but it's called the AV-30. And it allows the AV-30 to fly the aircraft. And that can connect to all types of devices, including your iPad, to fly the airplane using ForeFlight, for example, or using your existing GPS navigator. So it's a really cool, unique thing that is almost zero installation or retrofit. And that's what we love doing, being able to bring in low-cost technologies that we can retrofit easily and turn your vintage aircraft into a modern one.
7: Called RetroPilot, is that right?
8: RetroPilot. Okay. That's right.
6: That is the coolest thing I've heard all week. So, Ryan, tell people where they can find you here on the airfield so they can get a look at that.
8: Sure thing. We're in Hangar C, booth 3081. We have a sales booth inside, and then just outside the door there at Hangar C, we have a support tent, which is very busy with seminars all week.
6: That's exciting. And for the people who are listening online at eaaradio.net, where can they find more information about UAVionics?
8: That's at uavionics.com. That's UAVIONIX.com.
7: Ryan Braun, the Chief Operating Officer and Managing Director of UAvionics. Thanks so much.
8: Thank you. Appreciate it.
7: You know, Amy, coming up next is a conversation with a sort of an adjunct to some of this microtechnology and interesting applications. It looks specifically at simulation. So that's coming up next in the Attitude Adjustment Hour. 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
9: Welcome to EAA Radio. It's 12:46 on a beautiful day in Oshkosh. And
10: I'm Paul Pridecker, and today we have another guest from the National Transportation Safety Board, Mr. Dan Bartlett. Welcome, Dan.
11: And thank you. Thank you for inviting me.
10: Tell us about what your work is with the NTSB.
11: With the National Transportation Board, I'm an investigator, and my specialty is air traffic control. So when they have elements of an accident or incident that have an air traffic control factor, I would go look at that particular part of the investigation.
10: So are you part of the go team, or would you?
11: I would be part of a go team.
10: And then you also support the investigation after the fact?
11: Yes. And, for example, if there is an accident at Oshkosh and it has an air traffic control component, then I would look at the air traffic control component, for example.
9: So you come from a air traffic control background?
11: My background is military air traffic control.
9: Okay.
11: Yes.
9: And how long were you an air traffic controller in the military?
11: I retired from the Navy after 24 years.
9: Well, thank you for your service, first of all.
11: Thank you.
9: Where did you work for air traffic control in the Navy?
11: Everywhere.
9: I guess ships move.
11: Sea, Kingsville, Texas, tactical air traffic control during Desert Storm. Military, Navy controllers specifically are usually deployed everywhere. We don't have a single specialty. And after a 24-year career, you've pretty much covered every aspect of Navy air traffic control.
9: And pick up a lot of knowledge about how air traffic control works. And
11: yes.
9: Very useful in your current position.
11: Very useful.
10: Yeah, Dan, when you're doing an investigation and there is an air traffic control component, can you tell us a little bit about some of the tools you might use? I mean, I assume the basics. You can look at radar tracks. You can listen to air traffic control tapes. But are there other tools that you use to come to a conclusion?
11: Analyzing the data is critical. Interpreting what you're hearing and why. Understanding the rules. The Federal Aviation Regulations, the air traffic control orders.
10: Yep.
11: There's things that can be done. There's things that should not be done. We look for compliance and cause and effect. We find if there's a situation or circumstance where a procedure was wrong and resulted in something, we look to modify the procedure.
10: And you do that through the recommendation process?
11: Yes. The NTSB, as you may know, is non-regulatory.
10: Right.
11: So our tool of the trade, if you will, is a pen and paper. So we make recommendations to whatever agencies are involved. And traditionally, that agency is going to be the Federal Aviation Administration.
10: Of course.
11: As the regulatory agency for aviation.
10: And we know that the NTSB has a very public face when there's a major incident or accident. But we also know that the NTSB is very involved in general aviation and business aviation. So are you investigating air traffic control situations for all of those accidents as well, if there is a component?
11: Absolutely.
10: Okay.
9: Because I would imagine that an air traffic control component is a broader problem, and it could apply to a smaller airplane or a larger airplane, and the same problem that you could learn about could be applied to more cases than just the specific incident you're dealing
11: yes,
9: with.
11: Yes, because the process, the procedures, if you will, the rules don't apply to 121 carriers and not General Aviation 491. They apply to aviation. So it's not rarely will there be something unique to a particular FAR. Flying sure. is flying. The rules are the rules. Every airport is still an airport, and primarily towered airports, approach controls, and route centers.
9: So where are you based out of?
11: I'm based out of Washington, D.C.
9: Okay. Now, are all your investigators based out of Washington, D.C.?
11: We actually have 5 air traffic investigators on the NTSB staff. 2 of them are based out of Washington, D.C. 3 of them are remote. We have one in San Diego, one in Texas, and one in North Carolina.
9: As I understand, a lot of your investigators can basically be based anywhere in the country.
11: They can, because you go to the site and you bring your skill set with you, your tools, and it's sometimes very convenient to be based away because you're closer to something else that may be happening.
9: So it gives you the agency some flexibility to get to
11: yes.
9: various locations.
11: Quicker.
9: And you get to live where you want.
11: Mm-hmm. That's a pretty sweet deal.
10: There you go.
9: Where do I sign up?
10: Dan, if you could maybe enlighten our audience just a little bit. I know we often hear that the NTSB investigation process might take, you know, sometimes up to a year, maybe even more. Explain that. Is it just because it's such a thorough investigation that it's hard to look at all the data and there's so much analysis? I mean, can you give our audience just a kind of an overview of the investigation process and why does it take as long as it does?
11: Depending on the complexity of the accident, there can be many facets. For example, we have to look at air traffic control. We have to look at power plants. We have to look at toxology. We have to look at
10: weather.
11: Yeah. A lot of our data we can analyze relatively quickly, but then there are things we cannot. We have had accidents. We had one in Butte, Montana, 14 fatal, several years ago. And it was a very tough investigation to try to determine that the fuel froze. So a lot of lab work, a lot of experiments, a lot of trying to find this and that. And with no survivors, there's no witnesses. So it's a longer process. Toxology is a big issue because it takes so long in some cases, depending on the nature. Continental 1404 was a runway excursion in Colorado in 2009, if I recall correctly. That was a very tough investigation. And that had a lot to do with meteorological impacts on the aircraft. But we had to go places we don't normally go to find different things. There was a lot of lab work and simulation involved. So sometimes it takes a lot of work to peel that onion to get down to the core.
10: And talk to me just a little bit about foreign carriers. If there's an accident of a foreign carrier or a foreign aircraft in the U.S., are you automatically going to be part of that investigation?
11: we're going to be in charge of it.
10: You're going to be in charge of it. But the flip is not always the case.
11: We would be, well, there's an Annex 13. There's some rules for international investigations and where we would assist or have a designated representative to represent American interest. If the foreign carrier is an American-built aircraft, has American engines, has Americans on board, then we would have some role. And it's going to be dependent upon the nature, where it is. There are countries out there who request our assistance because maybe their accident investigation skill set or groups are not as robust. Sure. So it's situationally dependent.
9: And I understand, like, for example, in the Malaysian airline, the missing aircraft that you guys were asked to come into that for numerous reasons.
11: We were. MH370 is, I believe we launched three or four people on that.
9: And speaking of overdue accident reports, I mean, we're still looking for the airplane, so it's really hard to have a finding on anything like that.
11: You're absolutely right. I mean, what could you say?
9: Yeah. So that's sometimes the mysteries take longer than we would like to solve. But, the, you know, the Air France, I mean, it took 2 years to find that airplane.
11: To find the box.
9: And we knew where approximately where it was.
11: We had much, there were much a lot more clues to Air France than there are for MH370.
9: Yeah, and the ocean is a very large place. That's one, you know, one thing that I hear a lot of people, well, why can't you just find the airplane? And it's like the oceans, they're really big.
11: we had one of our traffic controllers looked at MH370 and did some very exhausting radar analysis of the data that was available.
9: Yeah.
11: So a lot of the search patterns were based on the available evidence. Mm-hmm.
9: And as I understand, their radar is not necessarily up to the same standards that we have over here.
11: That's, I think, one of the things that has that they found. But there were numerous countries involved.
9: Right.
11: So it's kind of challenging. We're spoiled in the United States in that we have the FAA and the FAA systems, but when you go into an international environment, there's a lot of moving parts.
9: Sure. Yeah, and how do you find when you're working on international events, do the countries generally work together well?
11: With accident investigations, from my experience, I have not done any international investigations myself.
9: Okay.
11: But from my perspective, it works pretty well. But it takes a lot of work to harmonize and make sure everybody's understanding what the objective is.
9: Yeah, and even simple things like speaking the same language could also be problems and slow down.
10: Yeah, we know you're located at the Federal Pavilion this week. What are some of the questions that you're fielding from the visitors to your exhibit?
11: Well, our theme this year deals with loss of control for general aviation. So that's kind of where we're going, and we have some video plays there. So we're kind of feeling those kind of questions, general aviation and loss of control issues. What happened? Why?
10: And you must have some education, outreach materials.
11: We do.
10: On the web.
11: On the web, as well as handouts, pamphlets, different technical experts from different areas from the NTSB are staffing the booth. For example, I'm air traffic control, and we're going to have an investigator. We'll have human factors. The different disciplines are there as well. And amazingly enough, one of us will be able to answer the question, if not all of us together.
9: Sure. I suppose there's not a huge component to loss of accident, loss of control of an airplane with your air traffic control side of the world.
11: No, but so we'll look in, you know, why did an aircraft get in a position where loss of control occurred?
9: Oh, sure.
11: A VFR to IMC, aircraft requesting assistance, you know, was there an air traffic control component that could have been done, handled differently? But again, this is all situationally dependent. And we find a lot of different things.
9: Yeah, it's a lot broader than I originally thought about. And if people have questions and they're not here at the show, is there a way for them to contact the NTSB?
11: There is. We have NTSB, our website, ntsb.gov, is a challenging website, if you will. We're working on it. You know, it's better than it was, but that would be my initial recommendation.
10: And if somebody wanted to pursue a career with the NTSB, how would they do that?
11: Well, the NTSB website, again, that's where our vacancies are listed. Mm-hmm. And then from there, I think it's a USA.jobs.com process. But our vacancies are, as they open, when they close, I think we have several positions open right now.
9: What other materials can they find on the NTSB website?
11: Actually, we now have a YouTube site for playbacks, animations. All of our completed investigations are available on ntsb.gov. We're very open. It's just knowing what you want. We get a lot of questions at the booth about a particular accident, but they don't know the end number or they're not sure of the date. So we try and put it together when, what state, what date. So if you have a piece of the data of the information you're looking for, then NTSB.gov can help you.
9: And you can narrow down the search and,
11: yes,
9: and exactly. Hopefully find what you're looking for. It sounds like you have a lot of information. It's just a matter of getting to the, you know, find the right link to get there.
11: Yes, that's correct.
10: Have you been able to walk around and see a little bit of the show while you're here?
11: Not really. I'm hoping to.
10: Do that.
11: Yes,
10: you
11: I
10: do
11: agree.
10: That while you're here.
11: Yes, thank you.
9: Quickly, it's coming to an end, unfortunately. Unfortunately, the show is coming to an end also for today. We are running out of time, but we have been talking with Dan Bartlett from the NTSB. 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
10: And Paul Prediker, thanks for what you're doing for aviation.
11: Thank you.
10: Take care.
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12: And joining us now as well on EAA Radio is EAA's Chairman of the Board, Jack Pelton. Good morning, sir.
13: Good morning, Steve. How are you?
12: I am well. I'm well. Good to see you having a busy morning.
13: Well, it started at 7 a.m. with a board of directors meeting. So we have a membership meeting tomorrow. We want to get organized for that and kind of share our thoughts of what we've seen, what's going on, what's working, what do we need to change and think about next year. So, yeah, it was a great morning.
12: Good. Let's go through some of the changes that have happened on site this year. I mean, there's some really interesting things that have taken place and I think really have upped the member experience and the visitor experience as well.
13: Well, you know, our goal is to make sure that this continues to be the venue that, one, is affordable for people, and that's always tough with rising costs, but also have the features that make it pleasing and inviting and comfortable to be here. So we did a lot of work this year focusing on our food and beverage offerings, kind of in two fronts. One, looking from a diversity of offerings along with affordability. And then, as you probably have noticed, we're trying to continue to improve the grounds and make access and ease of getting from the South 40 to the North 40 to the Celebration Way and adding the comforts that we all need, which are built-in restrooms. So you got to hit that one head on. And we have a new bank of built-in restrooms, which, again, we hope will add to the overall visitor experience.
12: Yeah, excellent. And it is just part of the evolution of the event. Like all events, any large festival, there is an increasing demand for amenities. People are not as satisfied as they may have been 20 years ago with portable facilities, and you've really taken a step forward with
13: that. And we've done some work in the campgrounds also. We added new spots that have more complete hookups as far as electricity. And, you know, you have to look. We've got this phenomenal group of members and volunteers and people that come out here, and they all come for their own community and what they want to get out of it. So we have to make sure we respect that and still have grassroots camping capabilities, and then we also have to recognize that other people are coming in for the day and bringing a family. And if it's a new experience and you haven't experienced Oshkosh, you know, you got to make sure you got comfortable shoes and you got places for them to rest and all those things.
12: Good. We're talking with Jack Pelton, who's the chairman of the board for EIA, a little bit about the event. Day one is in the books. How did it feel to you? It looked great from up here on the airshow deck.
13: You know, going into day one with the weekend weather that we had, right, I was like a nervous, expectant father because, you know, the arrivals weren't coming at the rates that you would have normally hoped on it on
12: right,
13: a Sunday. It opens up, good long lines coming in. Everything was fit and polished in place. The volunteers were, at least the feeling I got, were happy to be here, which is what this event is completely dependent on, is our volunteers. Without them, this would never happen.
12: Right.
13: And then I think as the day progressed and you saw the enthusiasm of people being where we all want to be every year for 1 week in our lives, and that's at AirVenture in Oshkosh, to see our friends and reacquaint ourselves. And then as the day progressed, the ending was just really beautiful. It was a beautiful evening.
12: Right.
13: Weather-wise, we had a great concert with Chicago that looked like the attendance was a record attendance as far as looking out on the plaza. And then the hot air balloons in with the evening sunset. I don't think you could script anything better than that.
12: It was beautiful, beautiful day all the way through. Nice weather, and you have that dialed up for the rest of the week too. The weather.
13: We don't want to have it be perfect every day because then that sets expectations. So we might throw just a little bit of water in one of the days. We'll see. It all depends how people react. The also yesterday, the air show portion. I mean, each day we've got something that causes me to try to avoid having to be in a meeting or an interview or a solve it, fix it problem. And yesterday was certainly Terrafuga, getting out there to see the flying car for me. I that was something I really, really was looking forward to. And today will be Jetman.
14: Right.
13: You know, another outstanding feature that for people who haven't seen that act, I mean, I know people watch it on YouTube, to see it in person is really different. And it shows really well. And I was just amazed that he does the full aerobatic routine in the box. And you can see it, hear it, and ooh and ah over it.
12: We're looking forward to it. I would be remiss if we didn't kind of touch on the whole FAA thing. Don't need to get into the details of it, but I thought your editorial welcoming the controllers back, I thought set the perfect tone for what EAA is all about. And I just wanted to compliment you.
13: Well, I'm glad you let into it that way, because when you said you were going to talk about the FAA, I thought you were going to ruin my perfect morning.
12: No.
13: We have to recognize that the folks that are here in the pink shirts are the most committed professionals in the businesses that they do, and they want to be here. I mean, that's why they raised their hand to get selected to come to AirVenture. Our issue has nothing to do with them or even their direct management. This is a very, very high-level politics dealing with sequestration and budgets for 2013 and going forward. So let's separate, the real issue from the great people. As I drive down the flight line or other areas and I see a pink shirt, you can ask them. I always say, can you guys stop so I can give you a hug today? I mean, this is how we have to make sure that they get recognized for what they're doing. And without them, this event would be impossible to be able to have.
12: Right. And again, the editorial was spot on and really, again, sets the tone for what EIA is all about. And we're about the people.
13: We are. We are.
12: It's amazing. When I got here Friday night, I watched the local news, and they had a reporter down here talking to people in the campground. And each one of the three that they talked to said basically the same thing, and something that Paul Poberesny has said for years, and that is, the airplanes brought us together, but it's the people and our friends that keep bringing us back. And it was heartwarming to hear that from three different people, one of which looked like he was in his 20s. So, I mean, obviously someone who has not necessarily grown up as an EIA AirVenture attendee, and someone who they get it already.
13: And I heard those comments echoed again even today. Some of the folks this morning I was with, they said, we've all seen these airplanes. I mean, we love it, and that's why we're here. But it's a chance to see that friend that you don't see once a year that comes to AirVenture. That's what makes it special.
12: All right. Jack, in the few minutes we have left, what
13: are
12: about
13: you, are
12: the...
13: Are you giving me the hook? Is that essentially what you're...
12: No, but my producer is.
13: Oh, okay. Producers.
12: Tell us a little bit about the Red Hawk that you flew in.
13: Over the weekend. It's interesting. Back before I retired at Cessna, we were really active in pursuing what was then the Teeler diesel on the 172 for a lot of reasons, one with aviation fuel, but also lowering the cost for flight schools to operate. Unfortunately, Teeler went bankrupt. We didn't bring the product, and Jerry at Redbird has created the Red Hawk, and I had the opportunity on Sunday to go down to Fond du Lac and pick it up and fly it in on the Fisk arrival. And very, very excited about what it can do for aviation. I mean, it first of all, you just push the button to start it like you would your car, which, I don't know how many of us have spent time in the hangar talking about hot starts and do I have the mixture right and the fuel right. Solves that issue. So the initial introduction for somebody into aviation, they don't have to be a mechanic to figure out how to start the airplane, so it's easy. It was very, very quiet, and vibration levels almost were zero. So you could fly without a headset. Not that you would encourage that for hearing. I mean, I'm always encouraging hearing protection, but it was. I could see it being on a very, very long flight, reducing the fatigue from the noise and vibration. Performance identical to a Skyhawk with a conventional aspirated engine in it. So it's really exciting. We hope that they do well, and that it will be another one of those breaking down the barriers to getting people into aviation. And then you wrap it around an airframe that for training is a great training platform, because people can learn. You need to make mistakes to learn, and you make a mistake in that airplane, it won't hurt you.
12: Exactly. Well, Jack, any final thoughts about AirVenture as we roll into day two?
13: It's funny, being now, having been an exhibitor and being a member and now being kind of inside the ropes, feels like well beyond day two for all the preparation. But we're going to have a great week. We continue to have exciting events every day and every night. It's just everybody get out, enjoy it, say hi to your friends and camaraderie, and get out and see everything you can, because there is nothing like this in the world, and we need to celebrate it.
12: Exactly. And on behalf of the communications gang here and all of your air show announcers, thank you for the upgrade in the speakers, for helping make that happen this year. We got a brand new sound system.
13: They really are nice.
12: They are.
13: Yeah, it, significant
12: it,
13: improvement.
12: It was fun to do the air show yesterday. And also from our EIA radio folks, thank you for the buildings and the new location for their studios. Have you seen the studios yet?
13: Yes, I have.
12: It is a lot of hard work that went into that, and it really pays off. And we appreciate the support that EIA and the staff has given us, and you as well, personally. So.

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1: Drones.
2: Drones.
1: Yeah.
2: But we're not going to drone on about that right now.
1: Oh, no, you're so clever. We're talking all this week about pilot mental health. With us to continue our education is Kimberly Williams-Nyberg, a local therapist. She's going to talk to us about mental health and your medical journey. And I talked to you a little bit about this last year, but how are things going?
3: They're much better than they were last year, but there's still always a ways to go, right? Mm-hmm. So thank you for having me. My name is Kimberly. I'm a clinical therapist in the state of Wisconsin, and I volunteer with the Pilot Mental Health Campaign to try to get some air medical reform on the way the FAA and the aviation industry sees mental health. So
2: you decided that you wanted to get a medical, and tell us about that process and what you had to go through.
3: Okay, yeah, so the journey actually began back in 2010. I grew up here in Oshkosh. I'm familiar with EAA and worked here a few summers in college, and I always wanted to get my private pilot's license. 2010, I took my first Discovery flight, was super excited. I was like, hey, how can I start this whole process? Really wanted to fly, looked into it, realized it was very limited on what SSRIs you could be on. And at the time, I was on an SSRI or an antidepressant that was not on the list. So I thought to myself, okay, I've got school, I've got stuff going on, maybe I'll wait a few years, maybe there'll be changes. So a couple of years later, checked back in, still really wasn't any changes in terms of what SSRIs were allowed. So I thought, okay, well, at this point, I've started grad school to become a therapist because part of my mental health journey was wanting to help other people with their mental health. So I was like, okay, I'll wait a few more years. And once I graduate, then I'll have a little more time on my hands. In the process, I got involved with some people who were in aviation, started talking to them, and I would tell them, like, oh, yeah, I want to become a therapist. And they would be like, oh, my God, that's great. We need more of those in the world. And I'm like, they were like, why haven't you started flying yet? And I was like, oh, well, I'm on an SSRI because I have depression, and, you know, it's pretty common. It's a, you know, I'm not the only one out there. And they were kind of like, oh, what's depression? I don't know what that is. So there was very much a disconnect between, like, this, oh, yeah, it's great you're becoming a therapist, and also, like, we're not going to talk to you about mental health because it's a scary topic, right? Yeah. So I finally graduated, went on to become a therapist, was working. Every couple of years, would check back the FAA website, seeing what was allowed for SSRIs. There was still no movement. At this point, it's 2020, so it's been 10 years. I ended up switching my SSRI because I wanted to get pregnant, and I ended up being on sertraline, which is one of the allowed SSRIs. So yeah. I was super excited. So I was like, great, going to have this baby, going to go to flight school because, you know, that's a good time to do it when you have a newborn.
2: lots of time.
1: I've heard that's the best time to do that.
3: Yeah. So I was like, okay, like, we'll start this whole process. Well, obviously, I in that time period, I also got a new job. So I was a little bit busy, put it off for a few years. Went back in around 2024, started looking, thinking, okay, this is my chance. Like, I'm on an approved SSRI. I start deep diving into the process and realizing it's not that simple. And I'll talk a little bit more about the process I went through in just a minute. Mm-hmm. But I was thinking to myself, like, this is not an uncommon thing. People struggle with their mental health all the time, especially after the pandemic. People went through a lot of struggles. And I was like, I am done waiting around for this process to be easy. There needs to be some sort of change. So I Googled, like, aviation and mental health, and the Pilot Mental Health Campaign came up. And I was like, okay, finally, like, somebody who's willing to talk about this, someone who's willing to, like, stand up and advocate for some change. So I reached out to them, was having a conversation with the volunteer coordinator at the time, and I was like, oh, by the way, I live near Oshkosh, so if you guys want to do something for AirVenture, let me know, I'll swing by. And she kind of stops and looks and goes, oh my God, we totally are, let me reach out to you. Mm-hmm. And so that's kind of how I got involved, starting in Oshkosh last year, helped out and volunteered at the booth. I even gave a presentation. And with the presentation involved me really deep diving into what the medical process was. So I left EAA feeling like, okay, this is my chance. I know what I'm getting into. I know how much money it's going to be, what it's all going to take. So in a

0: around October of last year. I took the dive and started the whole process. So, yeah, it was quite a process. As someone who's a mental health professional who navigates the mental health field, even I found it a little overwhelming and confusing.
1: We're speaking with Kimberly Williams-Nyberg, who is a local aspiring pilot clinician as well, therapist, which is kind of interesting. You are in the field. You have studied this. You are counseling other people, and yet you can't understand that you're working with medical professionals who don't seem to really get it, in a sense.
0: Yeah, and it's kind of weird because I work in a field where it's like we got to prioritize mental health, we have to help mental health, and then you come over to aviation and it's kind of like we don't talk about this. Like every pilot I think that I talked to up until the point where I went to go get my medical was kind of like, oh yeah, you can just do sport, or oh, maybe don't share anything about your mental health, or don't, you know, lie on the application, which is obviously a big no-no. And I'm not ashamed for kind of my journey with my mental health, and I'm not ashamed to share it, and I don't want other people to feel ashamed either.
2: So how long did it take you to get your medical, and what kind of special hoops did you actually have to jump through in order to get that?
0: So the medical process took me 9 months, which I know for a lot of people that seems like a short amount of time.
1: That's really good.
0: Yeah.
1: That is good.
0: And I went into it with doing a lot of research beforehand and obviously having that mental health background. But it started off, I had to get some neuropsych testing. So I had to do an aviation cog screen. The nearest person was like an hour and a half away. So I went down there and I think spent more time talking about mental health and aviation than I did actually taking the test, which I know is not always the case. And then I had to go see a psychiatrist who had to write up a letter about the medications I was on, about how I was being treated. I had to write my own letter about my whole mental health journey from the time I started SSRIs back when I was like 13 up until now. So that was a pretty lengthy letter. And then I had to get all of my medical records, which thankfully from being online was pretty easy. But I know that can be really difficult, especially if you're moving around and, you know, people only keep records now for 7 to 10 years. You're not always going to get that stuff.
1: I couldn't find my therapist's ones from 2004 when I went through this process. So, you know, those are the kind of things that some people will bump up against. Yeah.
0: Right. And so I got extremely lucky. And I will admit that I have a lot of privilege going into this and having a lot of knowledge on it. And it was still extremely confusing and still an extremely long wait, cost me thousands of dollars. But I did end up getting my medical in May, so I have my third class medical.
1: Yay.
0: So I'm currently in ground school, and I'm hoping to start flight school at some point in the next couple months.
1: I think these light at the end of the tunnel moments are really important to also tell, because the PMHC and other groups are seeing some small victories, and so some of these things are going to go faster, but it's important to know that people are still getting through even with the tall walls to climb. And I wanted to kind of not correct, but at least kind of qualify something I said earlier. There's a lot of individuals at the FAA, including Dr. Susan Northrup, who is the chief kind of medical officer, that want to change this. But in an administration like the FAA, there's a lot of institutional inertia that is kind of going the other way still. And so you're kind of fighting against that thing that individually people will want to help, but then they can't fight against the machine all the time. So that is slowly changing, but it's still taking a long time. And so have you talked to a lot of other pilots? Have you, in your advocacy, and how are they feeling?
0: Yeah, absolutely. I've been talking to a ton of pilots, because until I joined PMHC, I thought I was alone in this process. I thought pilots, they just don't get depressed. They don't have anxiety. But I'm realizing that's not the case. And with advocating, we've been able to do a lot. We were able to get a bill into Congress. It's called the Mental Health and Aviation Act. And it involves a lot of changes in both the way medicals are handled with someone who has a mental health diagnosis or is on a medication, as well as creating or getting rid of the stigma, right, of fear that, like, if you report this, if you go seek help, that you're going to be grounded. So we're really hoping that that gets passed. There's a lot of bipartisan support on this bill, and we're really hoping that this will implement some changes and people will be able to talk about their mental health and be able to get help without this fear of repercussion.
2: So you were on SSRIs for a long time and completely stable.
0: Yes.
2: But the one you were on wasn't approved.
0: Correct.
2: Are they working on getting more of them approved? I mean, from a logical standpoint, if it's working for you, why isn't it approved?
0: Right, and that's kind of what I always wondered. They have approved, I think it was 3 or 4 additional ones in the past year, so there has been movement.
1: Yeah, I believe we're up to somewhere around 8. Yep. I think it was, and that was a year ago, May, and so that is it, including some surprises, I think.
0: Right. So, I mean, it's great that we have that, and ironically, it was one of the ones that I had been on that I was, of course, waiting to move forward with and then having to switch. But, I think if people are stable, I mean, they've been extremely beneficial for me. They're extremely beneficial for a lot of people, and I think for people who need them, they make the skies safer.
1: And how have you felt? As far not like how are you doing with your mental health, but I mean, how have you felt starting that flight training and kind of getting going?
0: God, it's been amazing. I'm really digging into like the ground school. I really want to get all of that kind of solidified before I start flying, and it's been fascinating. And there's just like new sense of hope, right? This thing that I always thought I'd never be able to do, and now there's a light at the end of the tunnel. It's invigorating.
1: Well, thank you for being here and sharing that journey and the good news, at least, and from last year. So that's wonderful. Thank you very much. Kimberly Williams-Nyberg is a clinical therapist and shared her medical journey with us. She will be... Are you at the booth?
0: I am at the booth today and tomorrow.
1: All right. Building B 2002 is the booth. 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
4: This is Digital Dave.
5: I'm Fast Eddie.
4: And we're not really sure what the record for free falling up is.
5: Well, it has a lot to do with Taco Tuesday. We'll just let it go at that.
4: Let it dry. Yes, gracefully let that die. And we have Mr. Kevin Buckland, president of NAFCO, which is a very official sounding name.
6: Yeah.
4: Which I imagine sounds like National Aircraft Financing Company.
6: You got it.
4: Wow. Good guess.
5: Ain't you something?
4: Not really.
5: And me.
4: But anyway. So, good morning, sir. How are you?
6: Good morning. Great. How are you guys?
4: Good.
5: We're doing good. Now, you're obviously with a finance company, so that means that you deal with money.
6: Yeah, everybody likes money.
5: Well, everybody likes to get money.
4: No, we like to have money. Yeah. It's the part where it goes the other way we don't particularly like.
5: Right, and unfortunately, being an aircraft owner is a great way to watch it just fly off into the distance quickly.
4: Now, most pilots are aware that you get financing to buy an airplane.
6: Correct.
4: But you guys are also doing financing for upgrades?
6: Yes, sir.
4: Okay, let's talk about that.
5: Well, yeah, there's a lot of stuff that is...
4: A lot of really expensive stuff.
5: A lot of really good expensive stuff.
4: Yes,
5: That's been rolling out. There's, you know, TCAS and ADS-B and weather radars getting upgraded all the time.
4: Seat cushions.
5: This stuff just... that's not avionics, jeez.
4: Unless, still, of course, something that needs to be upgraded.
5: Well, yeah, but it's not electronic, you know. And the thing of it being is all these toys... They cost a fair amount of change. I was looking at some panels over in one of the hangars there, and I'm thinking, wow, that's great. That costs more than my car and my motorcycle.
6: Yeah.
4: Is that why you guys started to do this? You had pilots calling up saying, look, I'd really like to buy a new panel, but I can't afford what they're talking about?
6: Yeah, absolutely. New panels, engine upgrades, paint and interior, any upgrades that will enhance the value of the airplane.
4: Okay. Now, so I imagine... I mean, if I have a 152 and I say, I want to do a full glass cockpit, you're going to say, you're never going to get your money out of that. We're not going to do it, or what?
6: Yeah, absolutely. There's a component to the value of the airplane. You know, we'll finance any upgrade as long as we're within the parameters of the value, making sure we're enhancing the value, not getting the customer upside down.
4: Right.
6: When he goes to resell the airplane.
4: Okay.
5: Yeah, let's face it. If you put $100,000 in a 152, you still got a 152.
6: 52 at the end of the day, yes.
5: Yeah. It's a pretty 152.
4: It's an expensive 152.
6: One of a kind.
4: You know, for most 152s, you recommend just pictures of avionics. Take them to the dash.
6: There you go.
4: Just kidding.
5: And, you know, you've also got another market out there as well. You've got the home-built market. There's a lot of older home-built aircraft, and, you know, they're all paid for and everything, and the owner is thinking, you know, a glass cockpit in this would go really well.
6: No, absolutely. And, you know, National Aircraft Finance Company has been funding general aviation since 1994. We're in our second year of partnership with EAA as being the finance solution. We're one of the few in the country that finance experimentals home built through the construction all the way through completion. And you bring up a good point, obviously, when the airplane's at that point where they want to upgrade. And so we'll do any type of upgrades with the panel, the engine, and we'll go down to as low as $10,000.
4: Okay.
6: For a loan amount.
4: Now, when you're evaluating a home built as the value, that's real subjective, I would think.
6: Absolutely, absolutely. Because as you well know, the experimentals aren't in the price digest.
4: Yeah.
6: So what we've been doing the past 20 years is we take three comparables listings in the U.S. market, kind of similar like you do with real estate.
4: Okay.
6: And then the other component that we can use is a third-party appraisal.
4: Okay.
6: If it needs to go that route.
5: So, in other words, you guys are always looking at trade of planes to see what the value of certain aircraft is then?
6: Absolutely. Because, you know, being a finance company, we have to look at the end of the day, if we were to ever get it back,
4: right.
6: What's the resale?
4: Okay.
5: Well, that's important, too, because, you know, after all, you want the customer to pay the loan off. You don't want to sit there and, well, say, well, he didn't pay it off, but we got his airplane.
4: Right, right. They're not in the used airplane business.
5: Right.
6: Absolutely.
4: They don't want to be. Mm-hmm. Process of applying is not that difficult?
6: No, actually, you know, the application process, once we get the application and financial information, is typically 24 to 48 hours from a credit decision and close 3 to 4 business days thereafter.
4: Now, would you recommend that the pilot has an idea of what instruments he actually wants to buy before he talks to you guys?
6: Yeah, absolutely. A pretty good idea. You know, again, when they're out there shopping, they can change their mind. But again, you have a general idea what they really want to spend.
4: Right.
6: And so you go kind of through the pre-approval process, and then we can...
4: Okay, so you don't really get concerned over what he's buying, just the value of it.
6: Correct.
4: Okay.
6: And so we value the airplane as is mm-hmm. with the old equipment or the old engine. And then we value the airplane as the improved with the upgrades, and then we lend off that value.
4: Okay.
5: That so sounds all right.
4: But if I say I got a Kit Fox and I want to put a PT-6 turbine on the front of you, you might look at me a little funny.
6: Yes, sir.
5: I don't think
4: for many reasons.
6: Yeah.
5: You know, I don't think the Kit Fox weighs as much as a PT-6. Jeez.
4: Yeah, but imagine the vertical climb.
5: Oh, yeah.
6: One other component, I'll say, we was talking about values and the improvements. One thing, partnership with EAA, trying to help support the next gen, we have come out with an unsecured program up to $40,000, you know, repayable in a 3 to 5 year period. So, and that's purely focused on avionics upgrades.
4: Okay.
5: So. The field of avionics has just gone nuts lately with improvements. I mean, geez, you know, one day they had TCAS.
4: Good thing now, you said with improvements.
5: Now you've got ADS-B, you've got the full glass cockpits. Now they've got touch screens. Pretty soon it's going to be all Bluetooth and voice activated.
4: Are you getting a lot of interest in people equipping their aircraft for ADS-B out?
6: Yes, sir.
4: Okay.
6: Yes, sir.
4: And everybody wants in, but I was wondering about out.
6: Correct. You know, and again, that was one of the motivators to come up with the unsecured program. And again, the whole out program, you know, we anticipated the customers not just focusing on the out. If you're going to put the airplane down to upgrade on the out, they're going to go ahead and do the in as well.
4: Right.
6: And so from a financing company, I mean, that's what we want because that's a higher dollar.
4: Okay.
5: It doesn't make sense to be able to receive ADS-B updates from everybody else and not let them know where you are.
4: But it was a financial thing.
5: Yeah.
4: You could do in a lot cheaper than you could do out.
5: Well, I was looking through the hangars yesterday, and the difference between ADS-B in and ADS-B in and out was only about $500 on some of the stuff that I was looking at.
6: Correct.
5: So, you know, if you're going to spend $4,000, you know, for a unit, why not spend the other $500 and just do it right?
6: Absolutely.
4: I don't know. ADS-B in and out on a powered parachute might be a bit of a problem.
5: Maybe, but if you're true, but if you're buzzing along in, say, an RV-10, I would definitely be thinking about that.
4: Well, and if you're in anywhere where you've got congested airspace.
5: Bingo. I would say get it.
4: That's when it pays for itself.
5: Yeah. I flew years ago up to New York in a TBM 750 with a friend of mine. We had a TCAS on board, and of the 50 aircraft that thing called out going up and coming back, I saw exactly one of them.
4: Wow. So, well, there you go. Mm-hmm. Have you had a lot of response to the new loan program yet? Have you had a lot of applicants? That's the word I wanted.
6: Yeah, you know, a lot of applicants and a lot of fundings.
4: That's great. Yeah,
5: what's the greater part of the market right now, the factory-built aircraft or experimentals?
6: Factory-built certified at this moment.
4: There's probably a lot more of those out there.
5: Is there any particular class? Are you looking at more twin engine than single, or what?
6: Typically, I think the primary, the majority of it's been single engine for us right now.
4: Right.
5: That's interesting.
4: A lot of Mooney guys probably because they're nice and fast.
5: Yeah, and upgrading one of those wouldn't be a bad thing at all.
6: No, absolutely
4: not. Not bad. So I'm going to apply for avionics upgrade for my scooter.
5: You need some kind of upgrade.
4: Weather
5: on
4: radar
5: that.
4: Would be nice. Collision avoidance, primo.
5: Yeah. It's interesting because, you know, a lot of people don't know that these programs are out there. Where can they get the information?
6: Absolutely. You can go to our website, www.airloans.com.
5: And there's all kinds of there's a link in there to start the process.
6: Yeah, there's a link in there for an online application. There's a tab in there for the policies and procedures and the what we need, what we don't need. And then obviously you can pick up the telephone and give us a call.
4: About how long does it take for you guys to decide?
6: About 24 hours to run through the
4: process. That's pretty fast.
6: Or we're here at Oshkosh again, once again at Hangar C, booth 3129.
4: I'll be over there.
5: Yeah, we're going to talk about aircraft financing. What the hey?
4: Why not?
6: Why not?
4: It's only money.
5: It's only money. Yeah, exactly. And, of course, if you spend it right, it turns into good things for both you and your aircraft. And I like that. I like good aircraft.
4: That's nice. I'm glad to hear that. I'll now sleep better.
5: You can see that Kevin is thrilled, too. Yes. So. Oh, wait a minute. You have to look at the radio to see that.
4: He's already decided there's no way he's financing us for anything.
5: He's already decided there's no way he's coming back here again.
4: All right. I want to thank you for joining us, Kevin, again.
6: Absolutely.
4: Hangar C, guys. Go over to Hangar C.
5: Yeah. If you're looking for new avionics, this is not only the place to find it, but the place to finance it as well.
4: That's right. You can take the check and run right over to the other side of Hangar C.
5: Right. And Christmas comes early, as well as your divorce.
4: Yo, there you go. This is Digital Dave.
5: And I'm Fast Eddie.
4: And this is EAA Radio.
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4: This is Digital Dave.
5: And I'm Fast Eddie. I like how I got first Billy
4: doing
5: that.
4: That's funny because I had the exact same thought. I wondered, how did that happen? I'm going to have to talk to those boys.
5: Usually it's Digital Dave and Fast Eddie. We go alphabetically, but...
4: Alphabetically? I thought it was the prettier of the one went
5: you
4: first.
5: You know, the money I sent those Aussie guys did help.
4: It did work. Did work.
5: Hey, guess who we've got with us this morning? We've got
4: let me guess.
5: We've got two guests here. We've got Richard Zadow, and introduce yourself, please.
8: Brian McKinney.
4: Brian McKinney. Write that down.
5: I am.
4: There's going to be a quiz later.
5: There always is. And you guys are from the Rutan Flying Experience.
9: That's correct. Rutan Aircraft Flying Experience. Yeah, we're a nonprofit that's focused on Burt Rutan's airplanes, all of his home-built designs. We've been around now for 6 years. 2019, we kind of reached our peak with performing in the air show. We put up something for EA that they'd asked some help with when Burt was here, and we flew every one of Burt Rutan's designs in front of the crowd that day on Burt Rutan Day. We had long easies, very easies in the air, the world's only flying very vegan at the time, Defiant, and the Solitaire didn't fly, but it was here on display because there's not many of those flying, actually only one. And it wasn't flying at the time. So, but since we introduced Brian, let me start off with that. In the last couple of years, we haven't been idle. We've grown a lot, and we've grown not just in airframes, but with people. And Brian McKinney is here because he's our new vice president. Rutan Aircraft Flying Experience is probably the largest fleet operator of Rutan home builds. We have six of them now. And Brian, I met about a year ago when he came to us with a very easy that he refurbished and brought down to Covington, and we did some test flying for him and a little bit of work, and he went through our flight training program, the Kennard Flight Academy, which is on our website. And he started off with one very easy, and now how many do you have, Brian?
8: I had three.
4: Okay.
5: Oh, wow.
4: They just keep following him home from school.
9: That's right. So I think Brian has a little bit of enthusiasm for this, and so we welcomed him into the staff, and it's just symbolic of how much we're growing. It's gotten – Rutan Aircraft Flying Experience was something that I had this crazy idea back in 2015. And
4: I remember that.
9: Yeah. Brought the Cozy Jet up here, and everybody thought I was just nuts. nuts. But what we've accomplished in the last 6 years is just overwhelming me. So we got to the point where our one-man band doesn't work anymore, and our board of directors have grown, our staff officers are growing, and our fleet has grown. So the airplane that I brought up this year, we just got in May, and it's an incredibly good story. Dr. Sid Tolchin built the airplane with his party, Ed Estad, about 35 years ago. And one of the first things he did with it is he jumped in the airplane and flew to Ireland.
8: Wow.
9: His first long easy to land in Ireland. And he flew it everywhere, prolifically. I mean, he put 3,500 hours on the airplane. But unfortunately, he turned 88 years old, and the insurance company dropped him.
8: Oh.
9: And he couldn't find insurance. And he called me up and said, Richard, I can't get insurance. And, you know, I'm a retired neurosurgeon, and I've got, you know, family and everything, and I just can't fly without insurance. And he lives in Southern California on top of that. So my first reaction was, Dr. Tolchin, we'd love to have your airplane, but what I'd rather see is you fly. Let me see if I can help you get insurance. And I got him in touch with the people that work with us, Aviation Insurance Resources, who is we worked with very closely to insure our fleet, and they've been really, really gracious on helping us keep our costs down. And Tracy Martin from AAR, I got her talking to Dr. Tolchin, and unfortunately, there's just no way. And so finally he said, well, I'm just going to donate the airplane to you guys because I like what you do. And that kind of parlays right into the forum that we have on Saturday. In 2019, I stuck my neck out, and I had a second forum that I called the Future of Rutan Design Symposium. And I don't know what I was thinking, but I wanted an open panel where people could an open mic kind of thing where people could ask questions of some really rock star people in home building. And to much to my surprise, that year I had five people up there. Leonard Mulholland, the guy that does Legal kits. He's 95 years old. He's designed 15 airplanes. He's still building stuff. I had Paul Harrop from AOPA because he gets around and sees things. Robert Harris from Jet Guys. Dwayne Swing from Velocity. And unbelievably, Dick Van Grusen walks up, and he became part of it. And the interaction between the audience and all that panel was fantastic. But after the experience with Dr. Tolchin, I said, wait a minute. We're all headed this way. And it kind of rubbed me the wrong way that an insurance company decided for someone that they were done flying.
8: Right.
9: So this year, we're still going to have the open mic on Saturday morning, but the topic's going to start with aging pilots and insurance, and Tracy Martin's going to be there and some other people from the insurance agency, and just talk about what we can do to mitigate the inevitable, you know, and how to manage your insurance so that you don't wind up in the same situation. You know, we ought to be able to decide for ourselves when we're done flying. So, and Brian's been very helpful working all that stuff, and we're still not sure who exactly is going to be there Saturday morning except for Tracy and Dwayne Swing, because he just turned 85 and they dropped him too. So he said, this hit home, I'll be there. So we're still kind of collecting a few other people, but it'll be a great time. So I just wanted to remind everybody about that forum. But RFE is doing really, really well. We're glad to be here. We brought a bunch of airplanes. They're up here on Easy Street, just past the home-built hangar. I'm surprised today I still have a voice because I'm talking to so many people. And we're just having a blast. If you're interested at all in Rutan Designs, come see us.
8: Now, do you have any idea of the numbers of Rutan Designs that were actually built and flown over the years?
9: That's a number that's hard to get to grasp, because there were so many sets of plans sold, and that number is elusive, because I've heard everything up to Bert sold about 15,000 sets of long easy plans. But the airplanes keep popping up. I've talked to several people who are about to finish the airplane, and one of the issues is that a lot of people think that it takes a long time to build an easy. I've got an article online at Kitplanes entitled Quick Build is a State of Mind. And it talks about people I know that have built their airplanes in incredible short periods of time. I mean, Bert built a long easy in 9 months, but that was his job. But you got here on a flight line to see Ken Swain's a little very easy. He built it in, I think, 16 months while he was on active duty flying 141s for the Air Force, because he was never home. But he had a great statement. He said, the most important tool I ever had to build my airplane was a pair of scissors to cut the cord on the TV.
8: Yeah,
9: so it's a state of mind and a commitment, and you can build these airplanes. You don't need to spend decades building them. Yeah, so Brian will tell you that. How long did it take you to refurbish your Very Easy?
10: About 4 months. I picked it up in December of 2019, and by April I had it ready to go. And
9: And that was from an unflying airplane. It sat for how long?
10: 16 years.
9: Yeah.
8: So, okay, it had previously flown, though.
10: It had 570 hours on it from the original builder, and but then
9: he,
10: sat.
9: He practically rebuilt it. It's a gorgeous job. It's down there. It's second from the end on Easy Street. Gorgeous little very easy.
8: Well, that brings up, I mean, brings up a whole question of buying a used fiberglass canard design. How do you inspect the airframe?
9: The first thing I tell people is find out who built it. Very few of these were built in a vacuum. And even if they were built 40 years ago, somebody knows somebody who knew that builder. Okay? And then you start asking questions. And the truth of the matter is any Easy out there today that's flying is a known quantity. And if it's been flying for a long time, it's probably a pretty good airframe structurally. It might need new radios. It might need new wiring and stuff like that. But if it's a known quantity, it's probably a good airplane. And then come to us. We talk to everybody, you know, and we know a lot of folks. So if you're interested in a Long Easy, you find one in the back of a barn somewhere, find out who built it, get a hold of us, we'll network it out, and then we'll find out the history of the airplane.
8: Okay, cool.
5: I was curious, you know, with composites and everything, you can't look at it like you can an aluminum airframe and say, well, you've got corrosion here and this and that. How would you structurally inspect a fiberglass airplane?
9: Well, there are standards for fiberglass, but you do you do debonding tests, you do tap tests, stuff like that. But my experience with the airplanes, I've owned a Very Easy for 37 years, and airframe wise, there's very little that goes wrong. Once the airthing's built, it's structurally pretty much sound. The metal parts are corrosion; they're the things that are going to corrode. Fiberglass doesn't corrode, and as far as worrying about the strength of the structure. Listen, nobody's tried to pull the wings off of Very Easy harder than me. and these things are tanks. They really are. So I don't have any issues with it not being able to inspect the inside of the wing because there's nothing inside the wing to see but foam anyways. No.
8: Okay. And I guess surface cracks would be a dead giveaway of some sort of an issue.
9: Yeah, but most of the surface cracks we find are in the finish.
8: Okay.
9: Yeah. Very seldom do you see anything that penetrates into the plies. So the micro, the things that fill the weave after you're done, and the paint, that's stuff that cracks. You know, I said I bent my wings in a Very Easy lot. I'm an old fighter guy. I'm frustrated. I go out there and dogfight, and I come back, and over time, there's these little cracking around certain places where they flex. Because when you bend something, something's got to give, you know. Mm-hmm. But structurally, the airplane, it's not going to break. If you go back in the history of Rutan stuff about the Canard Pusher newsletters, there's pictures of people at the Rutan Aircraft Factory standing on a Canard. There's like 10 people crammed on this thing. It is bowed down, almost touching the ground. It's on the sawhorses. And unofficially, I've actually heard that the airplane was built for many more Gs than what it specifies. Bert said something in one of his talks that he thought anybody who built the airplane and the process that he used was such that the average guy, okay, that built it per the plans, it's well overbuilt. So.
8: Okay. Where do we find out more about the Rutan Aircraft Flying Experience?
9: Our website's a good place, rutanafe.org. And if you're here today and want to talk, or here this week, come on down to Easy Street and find me parked next to Sid Tolchin's airplane by the home-built hangar.
8: All right. I want to thank you for joining us and bringing Brian along.
5: Yeah.
8: Sounds like he needs a bigger hangar.
9: He does.
5: Yeah, they keep breathing.
8: And a very understanding wife.
9: He has no idea what he's gotten into.
8: Exactly.
9: Yeah.
8: This is Digital Dave.
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2: Welcome to EAA Radio. I'm Wireless Mike. Joining us in this segment today is Spencer Monheim, with NASA's Advanced Capabilities Emergency Response Operation. And you guys are working with new drones to help fight fighters. What kind of drones are you using for that?
12: So right now we're using kind of everything that's available. And so that includes everything from smaller UAS, kind of like what you're used to seeing, as well as everything up to kind of like some very large UAS in the form of things like remotely or optionally piloted helicopters. So if you're familiar with the Black Hawk or Chinook, something along those size.
2: So in a former career of mine, I would go sit in a 172 and I'd go fly around. I'd look for smoke. And then I'd have a radio and I'd call and I'd tell somebody, you know, hey, the fire is here and there's a road here and you can use a block here. How are you able to more efficiently do that from the way I used to do it 30 years ago?
12: Yeah, so using UAS, such as something that's, you know, flying around 4,000 feet with, you know, pretty, like, standard fixed-wing, almost-looking aircraft, but in this case it's a UAS, you're able to, you know, strap some infrared cameras onto it as a payload, look down on the fire, be able to kind of stream that, you know, video coming in. It's all geo-reference, you know, exactly where it's pointing. And then you can turn that into a fire line, and that kind of gives you an idea of, like, where the actual fire is, how it's evolving over time, and really be able to kind of see a more dynamic, you know, situational awareness.
2: So you're using it to identify where the fire is and how to break it, but you're also using drones to actually extinguish the fire, correct?
12: Yeah, so our goal is that we're pushing towards the goal of remotely piloted helicopters for doing suppression. So that would be things, again, like that Black Hawk or Chinook, being able to drop you know, water onto a fire in order to support the suppression activities.
2: And what's the advantage of the helicopter being remotely piloted?
12: Yeah, so right now, when we're doing any form of aerial operations, we're only able to do it for about 8 hours a day, just because of all the coordination kind of happens visually and then over radio, you know, verbally. And so with drones, we're hoping to extend that 8 hours to a full 24. So whether it's nighttime or too smoky, when those operations would be grounded, we'd be able to do that, you know, continuously.
2: So you wouldn't at that point in time be actually using visual references to go out and fight the fire?
12: Correct. It'd be using those types of sensors, whether it's infrared, LIDAR, other types of sensors.
2: And when you're doing that, are there any, you know, most of these fires are in managed areas and you don't have other traffic in the area at that point, correct?
12: So when a fire, you know, breaks out, initially, you know, you don't necessarily have that fully managed area. And so we use, you know, it's like a lot of other kind of situations in general aviation or commercial aviation, we have TFRs, so temporary flight restrictions. And so those do get put into place. And once that's kind of down, then we have the ability to kind of section off that airspace, have all the firefighters who are doing their aerial attack focus in that area. But before that, there's still a little bit of general aviation, commercial aviation, especially on the general side, you know, folks looking over to kind of want to see what's going on.
2: And how is switching from an 8 hours of aircraft support to a 24-hour support going to impact your actual ability to get the fire under control in a quick in a time frame?
12: Yeah. So if you kind of think about it in the sense of right now the folks who are on the ground digging ditches, digging fire lines, doing all their, you know, sort of like actually putting out the fire activities, they're working 24 hours a day. And so they lose that aerial support, which provides them with, whether it's retardant, water, the kind of support that's needed to direct the fire in the directions that they'd like, as well as support them and you know, ensuring safety. So by losing that for 16 hours a day, that actually, one, reduces the efficacy, but also increases the risk, right? You don't have that aerial support.
2: And how many drones you have, like, operating right now, and what are you working at achieving for your targets?
12: So we're currently building up towards having 3 operational drones in a demonstration. So that would be 2, you know, smaller drones. They're quadcopters. And they would be providing things like aerial ignition capabilities for prescribed burns, or the ability to sense things like temperature, pressure, wind. And then a larger UAS being able to get things like the infrared imaging for where the fire is. And so that's kind of our crawl and the crawl, walk, run kind of concept, with that ultimate goal in 2030 of trying to get to aerial suppression through remote piloted.
2: So you actually have a drone that can go out and start a fire to help prevent or to limit where the fire can go.
12: So those are actually operational today with the U.S. Forest Service.
2: Wow. And prior to doing that, how would you go about doing that?
12: Manual ignition, other types
2: So you have to send a person to someplace.
12: There's a variety of, like, different systems that are available, yeah.
2: And I suppose this just increases the efficiency of being able to, hey, we need to do this in a, you know, this time crunch. And the quicker you can get that stuff done, the sooner you can get the fire under control.
12: Yeah, think of it as like the perspective of like efficiency, risk reduction, safety. So,
2: and yeah, because fighting fires, that's not for the faint of heart. There's a lot of risks involved.
12: Yeah, and you know the folks who do that are some of the bravest and honestly most amazing folks. And so, what we're just trying to do is kind of bring our expertise in technology. Since you know we're the nerds at NASA, right? So if we can bring our technology to even bump up their efficiency, but really increase their safety at the same time, we see that as a massive win.
2: So the Blackhawks that you're trying to get remote piloted, how far are you along with getting them to that stage?
12: So there's a lot of capabilities that already exist for remote piloting of you know different helicopters, and so our goal is to work between not just NASA's capabilities, but other potential partnerships, whether that's private or public, to kind of incorporate their technology so that we don't want to reinvent the wheel, right?
2: Sure. And so with that, how far along are you on that? I mean, are you like have one flying now, or are you, you know, looking at a year or two to have that operational?
12: Yeah, so that will be our 2030 goal.
2: And 2030.
12: So, yeah, we have a different kind of like iterative complexities that we unlock where we kind of just start, you know, from what we have today and then we're building up towards that, you know, end vision and goal. And so this is our first year of doing this demonstration and, you know, development. And so that's why we're starting just with that kind of situational awareness, with that, you know, remotely piloted aspect being built up in the meantime technologically. And then we'll be kind of, you know, working towards that as the ultimate goal for 2030.
2: And when the Blackhawk is being remote piloted, will that be by, you know, right now the same people who would be flying it from the air? Or are you training up like more, you know, people who are drone, treating it like a big drone?
12: That's a good question that I'm not as familiar with, unfortunately. I'm more sure. On the kind of like software and air traffic management side, not as much on the UAS piloting side. So,
2: okay. And what kind of challenges you would try? I mean, software. I mean, are you writing all the software from scratch doing this, or and you know, what kind of communications are you having with these, and how does that all work?
12: Yeah. So at NASA, we try and not reinvent the wheel, and mm-hmm. so we're leveraging a lot of our, you know, lessons learned and capabilities that we built from our, you know, UTM, so that's UAS traffic management, you know, work that we have done kind of over the last few years. And so we were working with the FAA, and that's where a lot of the systems in place now kind of are derived from, is all that work that we've done. So we're leveraging that same kind of capability and really adapting it for the use case of wildland fires.
2: All right. And with the small drones, the bigger drones, and, you know, are you looking to also then make drones out of some of the actual planes also?
12: So the way that we kind of see it is that our ultimate goal is to really just have a way for us to do the, you know, kind of integration. So whether that's, you know, older aircraft being retrofitted, newer aircraft with different capabilities coming in, we're really just trying to see how we can integrate a, you know, system that can accommodate for any of these, so that whatever the stakeholders, as the, you know, Forest Service, Cal Fire, or other, you know, state and local agencies have, they're able to, you know, fit that into their capabilities for whatever they can, you know, whether it's cost or capabilities they specifically need tailored, they're able to kind of use the system for their needs.
2: And there seems to be an increased number of wildfires. In fact, last year, living in Wisconsin here, we had days, you know, it was smoky and you couldn't see, you know, half a mile for weeks on end. Is are you seeing an actual increase, or is this that my perception from the things we had last year?
12: So it's definitely not just your perception. And so we know that, you know, five of some of the largest wildfire seasons that have happened that we have in, like, record have been in the last 10 years. And so we're seeing that they are getting not just more frequent, but more, you know, like, worse. And so we really, you know, as NASA as well as other agencies, want to kind of coordinate and work together on this problem, since it affects so many people. And I grew up in Southern California, So lots of fires being evacuated.
2: Yeah, and you know, last year when we were having all those smoke events, where there was actually concern that this event might not be able to happen. You know, if you had you know, half mile visibility for a week at a time like we had, you know, I mean, this event wouldn't even be able to happen. So.
12: Exactly.
2: Yeah. Well, we appreciate all you're doing in fighting these fires and moving the technology on, and we look forward to maybe seeing some of those demonstrators come out and be shown here in the future. Again, we've been talking with Spencer Monheim from NASA's Advanced Capabilities Emergency Response Operation, and you're listening to EAA Radio.
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1: It confuses us that you're still listening.
2: Well, I'm still here.
1: Oh, well, thank you. Okay. That's Michael. I'm Farid Gio, and this is Squawk 1200. Drone use has exploded in the last decade, and its technology and practices, as its technology and practices mature, we need an evangelist for the species. And Ken Krantz is here. He may be that person. Ken, welcome back.
14: Yeah, thanks. Great to be back. New title, Species Evangelist.
1: Yeah. Well, why not? You know, but we have to be clever about this.
14: Sure. Sort of,
1: because there's a lot of directors and advocate and everything. You know, we always talk to a lot of different people. So evangelist for the species, there you go.
14: It's going on the business card.
1: So aviation safety reporting, it's for drones, but it's also for people. And so why is it important?
14: Yeah, so it originally was for aircraft. It mm-hmm. started back in the 1970s, the concept. Yeah. The whole idea was to make it so that when people run into issues that in theory could get them in trouble with the FAA, that they have a facility to report that issue, provided that they didn't do it maliciously or on purpose, right? So it's been growing since then. It's been in use, but it was never designed to be used by drone pilots.
1: Right.
14: And so...
1: This is the ASRS.
14: This is the ASRS run by NASA. Yes. There was a third party. They get all the reports. They get to read the actual reports and figure out which ones qualify and which ones then get covered. And the FAA does not have access to that data. Mm-hmm. And the agreement between NASA and the FAA is if they've granted... you know, coverage for a report, then the FAA will not, quote, go after you for anything you've done. And so, especially in the general aviation area, that's always, you know, sometimes referred to as the get-out-of-jail-free card, which right. we all kind of hate, but...
1: It's not that simple.
14: It's not that simple, but you know what? If that gets people using it, right. so fine.
1: Yeah. You know... But there's a reason why they have the program. I mean, because right. Data is life
14: yes.
1: in the sense of improving safety.
14: Yes. Data is life. And right now, there's, you know, with all the turmoil that's going on in Washington with cutting budgets, the government did put the ASRS on the block for review, which means, and they do that every decade or so right. anyway, right? But so they were soliciting comments from people as to whether or not we should keep the ASRS or just fold it up. So, you know, I posted my comment. There's a lot of other people posting comments. We're hoping to the airplane lords that they don't get rid of it because it really is a vital service, especially right now. With something else we'll talk about is the, you know, the executive orders by the president to kind of speed up the whole drone process, which is mm-hmm. he wants to accelerate the ability to get these drones in the sky mingling with manned aircraft. So even more are we going to need the ASRS to report issues.
2: So if somebody wants to advocate to have the ASRS program not to be cut, where can they go advocate for that?
14: Yeah, unfortunately, the window has closed. This far, yeah. Guys, you should have done this earlier.
1: Yes.
2: I'm sorry. Next time we will move Michael, sure we're in front of that.
1: I blame you, Michael.
14: Yes. How about Oshkosh every month?
1: Sure.
14: Every month. So I make it like Disneyland.
1: but it does kind of talk about the, you know, you participate in your government.
14: Yes.
1: And kind of... Right. Keep an eye on these things.
14: It's never too late to, you know, reach out to your local representatives, your senators, people like that, right? But the official period for submitting comments has been closed, and they're going to review it.
2: And when is that review process supposed to finish up?
14: I don't know. I don't know when they're going to. Typically, it's like a 6 month, 3 to 6 month process. They have to go through every single, you know, just like any other NPRM, they got to go through every single comment and then make a decision. I know some of the negative comments that I hear from people is it's old, especially from the drone industry. I hear this a lot, you know, because it's a lot of the younger, newer people in the industry, in the technology industry, and they say, oh, this technology that we're using is old and arcane, and it's hard for us to integrate. And they want from drones, they want that ability to just be on the controller, you know, if something happens in the field, to just say, hey, this is what happened, and zip it out to the ASRS. And they're finding, and I know because I help work on some of the interfaces for that, it isn't easy to do that because the technology is old. But that's not the ASRS's fault. And in fact, that was part of my comment when I submitted it was, you know, you can't build something in the 70s and expect it to still work in 2025. Throw some money at it.
2: Yeah. Everything needs updates.
1: And the manned aircraft, we have to sit down and write a narrative. And
14: yes.
1: And if you're going to be a pilot, whether you're a drone pilot or not, this is part of, you know, this is the job.
14: Right, right. And so that's two of the major things that we did with the drone safety team was, number one, the ASRS was never put together for drone pilots. They didn't exist. Mm-hmm. Drones existed way back, but different, right?
1: Right, yeah.
14: So in the actual AC, it used the word manned aviation all over. And the people at NASA didn't feel comfortable necessarily having people submit things for a drone pilot because there was this technical legal loophole because they weren't a, quote, manned pilot. So one of the big things, and I hate to say it took like 2.5 years to get this through, but we managed to make it so now it says droned and manned pilots. And we worked with NASA to make all new forms for drone pilots, because you've seen the forms for it. Yeah. Asks what airspace you're flying in, what certificates do you have, and drone pilots were like, I don't know what you're talking about. Yeah. Right, so there's forms now just for drone pilots. We would like to streamline that even more, and like I said, some of the people on the drone safety team want to make it so it's almost like just the press of a button and less narrative, although the narrative really is critical, because that's really where you find out what's going on.
1: The context is so important.
14: Yeah.
2: And now, is this for licensed drone pilots and unlicensed drone pilots?
14: You know what? It's just like the ASRS is for manned aviators. I mean, you could be just a person at an airport and seeing how luggage is being loaded on the plane and say, hey, you know, that doesn't look right. Then, you know, you don't have to be a pilot at all to fill out this stuff.
1: We're speaking with Ken Krantz, who's the director of Unmanned Aviation for Cognizant Corporation and also an evangelist for the species.
14: Yes.
1: What has changed in the years since we've talked?
14: Yeah, so the biggest change is that the president has put out 2 executive orders to kind of speed up the whole process of drones, right? So one of them is the Unleashing American Drone Dominance. And, you know, as some people, depends what side of the fence you're standing on, will say
1: it seems vague, but though what that means is...
14: What it means is, you know, push the American-built drone industry.
1: Okay.
14: Or as people on the other side will say, it's the anti-Chinese drone rule, right? So I'm trying to stand on both sides of the fence, right? Mm-hmm. But I'm just trying to report what's going on. But that's really what's going on. Okay. We want to kind of to move that along.
2: And when was that signed to?
14: That was that happened this year. Mm-hmm.
1: So within the last 6 months,
14: ish.
2: And have the industry seen any movement on moving drone production to the United States since that was signed?
14: I haven't seen movement. There's been things going on. There was one company that was partnering with DJI to make it like they were literally taking the DJI drones and
1: reshelling them.
14: Yeah, literally, they were green, and they were supposedly using data centers that weren't DJI. But I think there was a lot of crossover, so I don't know how well that worked. I didn't really pay that much attention to it. I think really the goal that they want, though, is they're doing twofold, because there's the other executive order, which I didn't talk about, which basically is saying, hey, you can't use any Chinese drones over nuclear reactors, infrastructure, blah blah blah, you know, search and rescue, all that stuff, which just narrows the field down. I do know one thing that I've heard in the industry is that DJI sales in the United States have dropped significantly, almost to zero, I've heard. I haven't been able to verify that. But you ask, have we seen anything that's changed? I just heard on Pilot Institute's weekly report just this morning that DEXA has just gotten permission, you know, the ability to fly drones and do package delivery across the United States. They have a waiver to do that anywhere, and that's huge, right? So that puts them right up there with like Amazon and Wing and Zipline, right? They have type certificates. So all of these things, I think, are going to start falling into place, especially getting the airworthiness, you know, certificates for these aircraft. But that doesn't mean for the other drone pilots who are out there who have, like, DJI drones and stuff, you think that you're just going to go out and start delivering packages now, because it doesn't work that way, right? Because, you know, they work off of the, you know, the Part 15 FCC requirements. So they're really good for, like, 2 miles. And they don't have necessarily the redundancy. They're not the kind of drone that you're going to send 30 miles away to deliver a package and have it come back. That really is going to require a different type of pilot, different certificates. You're most likely going to have like a ham radio operator's license, just like we used to remember in the day when I started flying. We used to have to get radio operator's licenses, right?
15: So still required if you're going international.
14: If you're going, absolutely. Yeah, that's very true.
1: So there's this tug of war between sort of a pseudo national security thing and just market forces that are kind of going on with all this.
14: Yeah, you can say that we're trying to tip the scales in the United States' favor against China. There's really no other way to put that.
1: And you in the middle just trying to keep a consistency for the people who are trying to use this industry.
14: We're just trying to make sure people can get work done.
1: Right.
14: Especially, I feel bad for a lot of the smaller drone companies out there who've gone out and invested a lot of money in DJI products, and they're going to find they're not going to be able to fly it in certain areas, and then at other, you know, especially for enterprise use, some companies are just going to hear this and say, don't bring DJI drones on my property, just because they hear that they shouldn't be doing that. Right.
1: Right. And so, getting that sort of, is there a kind of a clearinghouse for kind of keeping track of some of this, like a website or?
14: No, well, I'm sure there is. I don't know. But yeah. And it's all
1: they need to listen to EA radio all the time.
14: And it's all very dynamic right now. We really don't know what's going to happen. So the government says they're going to clear the, you know, that's the executive order. Clear the way. They don't want the waivers. And I agree. The waivers are a major pain because I could write one waiver and send it to two different FISDOs and get two completely different answers, right? It could be very arbitrary what they say. I hope they don't remember who I am.
1: Ken, I remember who you are, and I want to thank you for coming this year again.
14: Yeah, okay. Just don't tell the FAA I was here.
1: Ken Kranz, we'll keep it a secret. Evangelist for drones, and he is also the Director of Unmanned Aviation for Cognizant Corporation. Coming in next, On the Fly from Warbirds, you're listening to EAA Radio.
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17: Jeff Downey is the Rotorcraft Convention chairman, and there's a lot of things that go on down here at Ultralights. One of them we just found out was ballooning, powered parachutes, regular ultralights, and of course, rotorcraft. And what Jeff is going to tell us is, Jeff, you're going to discuss rotorcraft operations down here in the ultralight area.
18: Okay, that would be fine.
17: Since you know everything about it, you're the chairman.
18: No, we know a little bit about it.
17: Exactly. Well, yeah. I noticed that typically the helicopters or the rotorcraft, they operate kind of a different time than the ultralight fixed-wing airplanes and the powered parachutes. How do you organize that? Is there a time schedule?
18: It's actually a posted time schedule. Our approximate time schedule runs noon to 2:45. It can vary a little bit. 15, 20 minutes, depending on what's going on with the rest of the show, but we share the time slot.
17: So that's why I always see the helicopters and rotorcraft flying during my show, because it's always between 1 and 2 every year.
18: That's correct. That's correct, yes. We're out there, you know how that, you know what the old saying is, we're beating the air into submission. That's helicopters.
17: Well, tell us a little bit about ultralight and light sport. Well, there really aren't any light sport rotorcraft or helicopters. Oh. There's light sport gyroplanes, correct?
18: There's an actual ultralight helicopter out there. We have an ultralight helicopter out there. And we have
17: a Part 103 helicopter.
18: A Part 103, right. Mm-hmm.
17: Because the light sport rule did not include helicopters.
18: Right.
17: Why? Do we know why?
18: I don't know why. That's way over my head.
17: Yeah.
18: But we have a nice selection of all sizes of helicopters, actually. We have factory production, R-22s, rotorways. We have Safaris that are kit-built and rotorways that are kit-built, beautiful ships. We have Mosquitoes from Canada. We have gyroplanes out there this year, too. So we have a real We have turbine mosquitoes. That's a little single seat one.
17: Now, the single seat turbine mosquito, can that be operated under 103?
18: I don't believe so. It's over the weight.
17: Oh, it's okay.
18: Right. The mosquito that's an ultralight takes a, and Timon might even know this better, is an MZ motor, the 202, MZ202?
19: Yeah, that's an MZ motor, yep.
18: Yes.
19: Yep. Yep. Canadian.
17: And
19: Canadian.
17: So that does operate under 103?
19: Single seat. Right. Single seat. It meets all the limitations of 103 when the builder builds it in accordance with that. And it's really cool. You know what came first here, what, like 9 years ago?
18: You bet.
19: It's a neat-looking thing. What's neat about it is there's no real pilot enclosure. So you're sitting out at the end of a stick, basically. So it's really true ultralight, isn't it?
18: It is. And Paul Grisheimer, the gentleman that flies that, his real job is an airline pilot. But this thing is almost, you're right out in the open. There's no cabin. There's no... skids, there's little pads. There's not even helicopter skids.
17: Over there in that area, I noticed yesterday I was looking around. There were two different kinds of helicopters. One had a cabin enclosure with no door.
18: Yes.
17: And single seat.
18: Yes.
17: And then one behind it was like just sit on a seat.
19: It's like a tripod. There's three points. And you're on the front part of the tripod on a seat, and you're buckled in very securely, and you got your engine. And
18: yep. I think Jeff saw the right one. He

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1: Turbine and something, turbine and something that small.
2: How much? Well, I'd say how much does something like that cost? It's a kit, right?
1: It's a kit, right. That's, I'd have to make something up. Don't want to do that on the cost of that one, but...
2: Because, speaking of turbines...
3: There's some jet fuel burning up there.
1: Okay, that noise going by, that wasn't us.
2: No.
3: That wasn't a helicopter?
1: No, that wasn't us.
3: Okay. Oh, you don't go 500 miles an hour?
2: The turbine helicopter engine, the most expensive part of the ship's got to be the power plant.
1: And actually rotor blades and rotor head. A lot of the rotorcraft, I think a fair statement to say is they fly as good as the blades are. The blades are the wings, so you've got a real good quality blade that works very well, is very efficient, because you're just hanging underneath it, and you're long for the ride. So the better the blade, also is a better flying ship. It is less vibration, and that always makes passengers, you know, happier when they don't vibrate quite that much.
2: Oh, so, now do they have a two-seat version of that little guy?
1: Not of the Mosquito, they do not. No, not this time. They're turbine, and then like Tim said, they're MZ powered and turbine powered, and they've come through with a few different motors, trying a few different four-cycle motors over the years too.
2: Okay, I know that. And then those fellows out of Canada, they've been coming a long time with their little baby. It used to be the Baby Bell, and now it's the Safari, right?
1: You bet. And Murray Sweet was the original gentleman that brought that here. For 19 years, he brought it here. And now we have Bobby and his wife, Delaine, who they're in Marianna, Florida. So they took over the business. They bought the business, and Murray comes to support them. They've done an outstanding job on the Safari. They really keep fine-tuning it every year, and it's still going on. And it's a really, really nice ship, like Homing-powered. And I've seen them with, I believe, 160, 180 horse. I don't know if they have a 200 horse or not. But
3: they're neat helicopters. Yeah, they've been well-refined.
1: Yes.
3: They got a good history behind them. And what's neat is they're really a copy of the old Bell 47. Well, which is the MASH helicopter, so it's got the big bubble on the front.
1: You bet. You think they're a MASH. I mean, that's what they look like.
3: They look like it.
1: The Baby Bell didn't go real well years ago, so it's called a Safari now. But that's understandable.
2: Yeah. And it's a cute little helicopter.
3: But it's a cute little helicopter. You got other two-seaters out here too, right? I mean, there's a number of helicopters out here.
1: Has got some beautiful ships here this year. They're out of Arizona.
2: Yep. Well known in the experimental community,
3: and these are all experimental home built, aren't they?
1: Yes, they are.
3: Amateur
1: all
3: built,
1: kit,
3: certified,
1: and they've really stepped it up. And that's the nice thing about those folks too. They hang in there and refine is the name of the game.
2: Well, they have a presence down here in Ultralights, and also a big presence up in the main show area, I think, don't they? I know they did a few years ago. They had a big tent.
1: This year they're just at the south end.
2: Oh, okay.
1: And they have a really large tent here right near the runway.
2: Oh, we can see it. Yep, it's right
3: another reason
2: there.
3: To come down
2: it's
3: to the farm.
2: The biggest tent down here, actually.
3: Yep. Yeah, another reason to come down to the farm with Rotorway down here. And
1: so they're doing well this year. They got a beautiful ship on display. They're Talon 600, and they have another one out that they fly, sitting out on the runway. Another one that I want to mention, too, is we have the Butterfly Gyros. That's Larry Neal from Texas. Okay, he's the gentleman that flew the Carter copter here.
2: Oh, yes, I remember the Carter copter.
1: Yep.
2: Well, now the gyro can be operated under a sport pilot rule, the gyroplane.
1: Yes. Mm-hmm. Yes.
3: Yep,
2: versus the helicopter.
3: Sport pilot certificate with gyroplane privilege. Yep,
2: yeah,
3: sure.
2: And so those are getting really popular as well, aren't they?
1: Yes, and Larry has his own design out there. He's flown here hundreds, thousands of hours, would be safe to say. He flew for Air Command, then he flew the Carter copter, and now he has his own design here. This year he has his rotable trike that you highway legal. You drive it down the highway, unfold the blades, and if you're tired of traffic, you can unfold the blades and fly home.
3: So that's the one I saw down there that had actual folding blades.
1: Yes.
3: So it's like, wow, how does that work with a folding blade in the middle?
1: Street legal.
3: And it's street legal. He's got it licensed.
1: Yep, street legal. And another one is the, and he's got his ultralight with him this year. That's one he was just flying.
3: I saw that down there, the ultralight version. That's cool.
1: Yep.
3: Now, doesn't he also do like a jump takeoff butterfly?
1: Yes.
3: Is that what it is?
1: Yes, he does.
3: How does that work?
1: And he's,

0: Larry's got such a, he's got a very outstanding pre-rotor. That's the secret with gyroplanes. One of the better the pre-rotor, the quicker, the faster you can spin those blades, the quicker you get off.
1: That's more like a helicopter then. It's already up to get the blades coming up to speed
2: Before you have any forward movement. Forward momentum,
0: yes,
2: yeah.
0: You bet. He's got what he's called the G-force landing gear on it too, so. And when you land, it gives to make up for if you flare a little higher or anything, no problem. It just gives and settles in. That's called the G-Force landing gear that he's got on his. We also have a Magni out there. That's Italian, the Magni. Out there
2: that's
0: today,
2: great.
0: Up flying. So that was nice to see that. And, of course, we had the R-22 out there. We had an R-44 come down from the museum to join our pattern. Quite a selection of different ships.
2: That's great. Now, when is your operations down here on the farm?
0: Noon to approximately 2:30. It can start 2:30 to 3. The ending is always iffy, depending on what the rest of the show is doing.
2: That's great. Yeah.
1: Well, thank you very much for joining us. I think it's the first time we've talked to anybody from Rotorcraft and balloons.
2: It's good to include them.
1: It's the first time we've had a level 5 thunderstorm during the show down here, too.
2: There's a lot of firsts, Jeff. Yeah, thanks for coming on down to the farm today. Bringing all this first to it.
0: I think part of it is we're always out there flying when you're here. So
1: yeah, that's true.
0: But we found you today. So.
1: Well, I'm glad you did. Thank you for joining us.
3: Here's an interview from 2024.
4: Welcome to EAA Radio. I'm Wireless Mike, and joining us in this segment is J.R. Cooper from Spartan College. So where is Spartan College located at?
5: That's a great question. So we actually have several locations across the country. Our flagship campus is based in Tulsa, Oklahoma. That's where we started everything. Since then and recently, we've grown quite a bit to where we now have locations just outside of Denver, Colorado, in Broomfield. We also have two campuses in L.A. And then most recently, we've acquired two new flight training locations, one also in Broomfield called McAir Aviation, and then one outside just of Chicago at DuPage Airport called Illinois Aviation Academy.
4: All right. And are these all locations you can get a four-year degree at?
5: So, great question. They're all actually kind of different. At our Tulsa location, the original location, we offer both flight training as well as training towards being an aviation maintenance technician. We train in avionics systems as well. All of those programs are degreed. And then when we look at our Broomfield and LA locations, we train also in the maintenance technicians with degree options available. At our two newest flight locations, they are Part 141 schools with McAir and Illinois Aviation Academy, but they're non-degreed options, more flexible to more of a working schedule and things like that.
4: So different programs that offer people different paths to get to where they want to go, depending on what fits them.
5: Absolutely, yeah. We'd like to try to, especially with our new acquisitions, try to diversify a little bit. You know, there are highs and lows and goods and bads in all the different programs. So just trying to provide a different kind of vast array of different options for people, different locations, things like that.
4: Yeah. Some individuals might come in with a four-year degree already and not need the full meal deal.
5: Exactly. And like I said, a big part of it is based on schedule and, you know, financing options, different things like that. We also do have different partnerships at each location. So our partnerships currently in the Tulsa location are going to be with American Airlines, where we're a training provider for their cadet academy. We're also a member of the pilot career pathway with SkyWest Airlines. And then at our McAir location, we currently have a partnership with Allegiant Airlines, and we're a part of their pathway there. And with Illinois Aviation Academy, we are currently in our newest partnership is with Atlas. So we offer some cargo opportunities there.
4: So with all these partnerships, is that something that you get selected from those various airlines that you listed, and then they send them to you? Or do you get into the Spartan School, and then you're able to then move down one of those paths?
5: Yeah, that's a great question. So it's kind of a mixture of both. For American Airlines, for instance, their process is very selective, and typically they're going to produce opportunity students for us. They have different training partners across the country, and we're happy to be one of them. But they typically will send students our direction. For the other two partnerships, it sort of depends. We have active students that have currently applied to those partnerships and been accepted. So it's a little bit of a mixture of both.
4: Okay. And, you know, obviously flight schools are in need right now. Mm-hmm. And, you know, I have some friends who are getting flight training, and they're having a hard time finding flight instructors. How are you guys doing with staffing your flight instructors and, you know, making sure your students have the instructors you need? Need?
5: Yeah, that's a great question. And that's something that we hear kind of across the board as well. But at this point, I'll tell you, working for Spartan for the past 5 years, and this is something that we've really, really improved on, is just monitoring all of that. So we really keep a close eye on the number of student population that we have. For instance, at our Tulsa location, we only start 25 students per month. So we keep a cap on our class limits. That helps keep small classes, as well as make sure we never, you know, flood the boat as far as too many students for our instructors and our fleet. So currently we host at that campus, just to provide some numbers, we're close to 400 total student population in our piloting program. We have approximately 80 to 90 instructors depending on the month. And then, you know, we attempt to hire those instructors from our student population. So that's the way our program works. And then we always keep a constant eye on how many planes we have. We have a great maintenance team that works on all of our fleet of aircraft and make sure that we keep things running so that our students don't encounter those same issues.
4: And speaking of your airplanes, what kind of airplanes are your students learning in?
5: It's a great question. So one of the benefits to coming to Spartan is back in 2019, we actually overhauled our fleet. We partnered with Piper Airplanes at that point and purchased a number of those. At the time in 2019, we purchased a total of 30 of those aircraft to add to our fleet. We're currently, though, up to 49 Piper Archers that are in our fleet as of today. We also have 6 Piper Seminoles that students fly their multi-engine aircraft in. And then we still do have 2 of the older Spartan Cessna 172s that they'll do some spin training in. And then at our McAir and Illinois Aviation Academy, most of the aircraft there is going to be the Cessna 172s, some 152s, things like that.
4: So it kind of depends on which place, you know, and what airplanes they have at that location.
5: It does, yeah. At our newest location, with Spartan having that history, but our newest purchases have been at the Tulsa location. Sure.
4: Yeah. Well, you know, whether it's a Piper or Cessna, you know, it still goes in the logbook.
5: Absolutely.
4: You know, single engine land, you know, they're all the same. I've learned both in my career, and, you know, I don't think that has a big impact.
5: Yeah, high wing versus low wing.
4: Yeah.
5: You know? I mean, I will say the benefit to our Pipers that we do have, with them being 2019 or newer, they're all equipped with Garmin G1000, so they're, you know, definitely industry relevant. Sort of technically advanced aircraft that they'll be flying.
4: Yeah, I had a friend when I was going through flight school, and he didn't like that we had Cessnas, that they were all high wing, and he said, I'm never going to fly a high wing. I'm never going to fly a high wing. Why am I doing this? Well, then he was flying Czechs in an Aerostar, mm-hmm. and then he ended up going flying a Dornier 328 high wing, and I was like, well, you know, I thought you were never going to fly a high wing.
5: Yeah. Everybody's kind of got their preference,
4: right.
5: I guess.
4: Yeah.
5: But yeah.
4: Still flies the same. All right. So you got locations, partnerships, schools. How long is the waiting list for somebody to get into? I know I've talked to some flight schools, and there's so much demand. They're like, yeah, we have 2-year waiting list. We have, what's the waiting list for, you know, getting into your various locations?
5: Yeah, so good question there. With our McAir location, our Illinois Aviation Academy, that's pretty much a start when you're ready type of a program. So it's less of a formal program. At our Tulsa location, I will tell you, we are currently enrolling for the month of October. So we're a couple of months out, but that's about it. The way that our program works is actually pretty flexible for students, because we start our flight training every single month. So each month we have a start date. So we've got some flexibility there and aren't too far out as far as our enrollment process goes.
4: So your students don't have to just start the fall of every year.
5: Exactly.
4: So you're kind of constantly
5: kind
4: spread
5: of a flow.
4: Yeah.
5: Yeah, and the way that I feel like the benefit to that versus, you know, some other different ways to do it is that we do start every month, which means we graduate every month a certain number of students, typically about, you know, 15 to 20 students that graduate. And then we have, you know, hiring process where we're hiring multiple students there, and then they're leaving to go to the airlines. So it's this nice cycle that works really, really well.
4: And what kind of application process, if somebody goes, hey, you know, I want to come in and I want to go to one of these schools, what kind of application process is, and does it vary between your schools?
5: So typically, it does a little bit, but our process is fairly similar across the board. You know, with the location that I'm at, which is at our Tulsa facility, it's a little more formal. The application process is fairly simple. I mean, first thing we typically do is we're an interview style of school, so we usually set up either a personal tour of our facility or an online Zoom meeting where we just kind of run through details of all the program. We're very transparent. We go through costs, schedule, our partnerships, obviously, and just talk, kind of paint the picture of what it's like to be a student. And then we'll run through, do an application process. We will connect them with a financial aid representative that will talk about all the details there, and then sort of move forward from there as selecting a start date and essentially getting through the required process like Class 2 medical, things like that.
4: And what is the acceptance rate approximately for your college? And I'm guessing it's going to depend on each of your locations.
5: Yeah, and it'll kind of vary. It depends. Students are, you know, are required by the FAA to meet certain standards as far as a medical process. We do have a selection process and requirement when it comes to things like meeting basis of admission. So, you know, minimum GPA requirements, testing requirements like ACT, SAT, or a college entrance exam. So as long as typically students can pass those and hold those, you know, there's not really necessarily a application denial process, if that makes sense. As long as they can get through that, then we'll work with them on making sure they can get started.
4: And you said financial aid. That's what every aspiring pilot wants to hear. What kind of financial aid is available for students? Because learning to fly
5: sure
4: isn't always cheap.
5: Yeah, definitely an expensive form of training. But at our Tulsa location, since we are a Part 141 degree program, we do work with the Department of Education, so they are eligible to apply for things like grants and scholarships and student loans. At our locations, we typically have a couple of private lending options. We do work with the partnerships with the airlines that may provide some funding opportunities, and then we work with other organizations like the Veterans Administration and some, you know, 529 plans, things like that.
4: Yeah, and the Veterans Administration, the GI Bill. Yeah, so you guys partner or do take the GI Bill for people who is getting money for aviation training.
5: Yeah, absolutely.
4: And that's at all your locations?
5: So I believe it is at all three locations, at our Tulsa location. We are not only, you know, we work with several veterans. I would say about 25 to 30% of our overall total wow. population came from former military. So that's definitely something we're familiar with. We have a VA certifying official that's very familiar with the process and how it works and are able to help our students through that kind of confusing process sometimes.
4: And if a student like already has their private pilot and wants mm-hmm. to come into your program, is that something they can do?
5: Absolutely. So yeah, we have quite a few students each month, usually about 4 to 5 total students out of our 25 starts that come in with their private pilot. That's a great way to get started if you're still in high school or if you're looking for a way to kind of dip your toe in the water. Go get your private pilot license, then you can definitely transfer that in as transfer credit to our program.
4: All right. Well, it's great to see all of these schools giving opportunities to get into aviation. We've been talking with J.R. Cooper from Spartan College of Aeronautics, and you're listening to EAA Radio.
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6: We are at Warbirds today, and it's a pleasant day because guess what? There's a cloud layer. The sun is just peeking through here and there, which is keeping it a little bit cooler today, and a little breeze is blowing. And so we're doing our little car dealership remote down here, otherwise known as On the Fly, except instead of cars, there's Warbirds. And what a cool bunch of Warbirds there are. We're going to talk to Kristen Shake. Kristen is the new executive director of Warbirds for EAA. Kristen, welcome to the show.
7: Thank you.
6: So, your area is hopping down here this week. And before we get into what's happening down here in Warbirds, let's talk a little bit about you, since you're new in the role. And Bill Fisher retired, and you took his job. And can you tell us a little bit about where you're from and how you ended up in this role?
7: I am from Oshkosh, Wisconsin, born and raised here, about 5 minutes away from the airport my entire life. So it's it's been great. Started out working for the EAA and worked my way over to Warbirds about 12 years ago and was the administrative assistant. And then now I'm in the position I'm in.
6: That's awesome. So you were an administrative assistant to Bill?
7: Yes.
6: Oh, so you, I'm sure he kept you pretty busy with things, and so it wasn't very hard then to step into that role.
7: It wasn't, no.
6: Yeah, since you knew all the players and everybody and how it works. And
7: Yeah.
6: So let's talk about 2025, this year's Air Venture, and tell us a little bit about what it takes to put this together. When do you start actually setting up things down here in Warbirds? Because I see you have quite a few permanent structures here.
7: Yeah, so we actually start setting up the grounds in about April when the snow finally clears. We start with the inside stuff, cleaning things out and making sure things are ready to go. And then from there, there's weekend work parties happening all the time. So we have anywhere from 5 to 25 people working on any given week and just trying to get the tugs and the Jeeps running, cleaning the inside, cleaning the outside, signage, and just everything. It's a huge undertaking.
6: Well, I know the EAA has their own maintenance facility, but you probably have these are kind of specialized vehicles down here. They don't look like Volkswagen Bugs running around here.
7: No.
6: So, these Jeeps require a little different level or type of maintenance. I assume that you have some volunteers in Warbird, in the Warbird area, that actually do the maintenance for those kind of things?
7: Yeah, we have a group of people that come in every weekend to do maintenance on the vehicles. We have about 20 of them that we keep going, and some of them are more complicated to keep going than others, but we do our best.
6: Oh, well, I see them running around all the time down here, so apparently they're doing a great job. So tell us a little bit about the area. For people, this is Saturday. They have two more days of Air Venture 2025. If they haven't made it all the way north up to Warbirds to come check out the area, tell us a little bit about what the area has to offer. There's a lot here.
7: So we have the reenactors that are on the west side of this road way down towards the end. And then we got the youth flight simulators. And we also have our new Anderson Park here, Bud Anderson Park. It's new for this year. Right inside there is our Bud Anderson Museum that we actually made this year as well. Make sure you check out the brand new flight deck that is attached to the Fagan Quonset Hut. We have merchandise, tram tours, and a whole bunch of other stuff.
6: Well, yeah, and we're going to talk about tram tours later on in the show, but let's go back to this, what's on the Quonset Hut? That's a new deck, huh?
7: That's a new deck, yes.
6: Okay, and is that just for relaxing and getting some shade?
7: And we have different kinds of things going on. We have parties on the deck. We have people that just sit and look for shade. We've had a couple of sponsors host guests on the deck, so that's kind of what we're looking for next year is people to host.
6: All right, and what is in the Officer NCO Club, the fighter group? Is that a closed facility where you store things, or
7: actually, it is a closed facility. It is a place to where you can rent some room inside, and on the other side is a green room where they produce the Warbirds in Review shows.
6: Oh, okay. So it's a functional building. It's used all the time.
7: Yes.
6: Yeah. And then right here next to us, and like you said, we're on the corner here. It's a brand new park. They've done a lot of work down here this year, and it's right across from the bomb.
7: Yep.
6: The big green bomb on the opposite corner. So we're kind of centralized here in Warbirds, and the park next to that is the museum, the new museum, as you said, and then beyond that, there's a very much expanded warehouse area.
7: Yeah, so that's our store. We actually added a 30 by 80 foot tent this year so that we could fit more stuff for people to purchase. So we have everything ranging from kids to adults, men's to ladies, and anything in between.
6: All right. And let's talk about everyone's favorite thing at Oshkosh is airplanes, but the second favorite thing, I guess, is what I mean, food.
7: Yeah.
6: You know,
7: yeah.
6: I know you've got some food options down here. What have you got in the Warbirds area for food?
7: For food, we have the Fighter Town Cafe over here. I know there's cheese curd tacos down there someplace. haven't had one yet, but they sound interesting. You know, there's food all over the place. There's ice cream.
6: Yeah. Ice cream, yeah, mm-hmm. That's handy on days like this.
7: Yeah.
6: Let's talk about the structure of the area a little bit. So you're the executive director of Warbirds under EAA, and then under that there's the association, which is Warbirds of America, correct?
7: Correct.
6: Which would be similar to Vintage or
7: IAC.
6: Anybody who's like IAC under. So how does that structure work?
7: It works pretty good.
6: No, I know that, but what structure-wise, so there's a president of...
7: Oh, yeah, there's a president, vice president, treasurer, secretary, and then we have the board of directors, which is about 20 people.
6: Okay, yeah, I've seen quite a few directors walking around, so they must be an integral part of putting this together as well.
7: Yeah, they are.
6: And let's talk about airplanes. Do you have any really... I mean, they're all cool down here, but any special ones that came in this year?
7: Well, we got the cats here, the Hellcat, the Bearcat, the Tigercat. Those are all here this year. We've got a lot of P-51s, a lot of bombers, T-6s, and many more.
6: Wow, that's awesome. So you also do part of an air show down here. I mean... The air show runs every day. You guys are part of that air show on some days, but not all days, right? And what happens during that air show? I mean, what type of... are they reenacting certain things?
7: Yeah, they reenact the different conflicts. So, you know, every day there's a different theme to the air show. So it all depends upon what the theme of the day is.
6: Okay. And what are those themes of the day?
7: Some of them are Vietnam, Korea conflict. There's been World War II, pretty much all that kind of stuff. Yesterday they had howitzers out there, and we're doing reenactments like that, too. So that was pretty cool.
6: Oh, yeah. That sounds really cool. Now, they do something very special in Warbirds, which happened yesterday. Mm-hmm. A couple things. One of them is the flight that goes to Washington, D.C.
7: Yes,
6: and comes
7: the
6: here,
7: flight.
6: The honor flight. And then another thing that happens is you have a big parade, right?
7: Right. Yep, we did the parade yesterday. All of the veterans lined up in the alley here and walked down to Show Center. And some of them used golf carts or trams, but most of them walked, and it was a rather moving thing.
6: Yeah, I know that, and that's an annual event, right?
7: Yep.
6: Every year.
7: Every year.
6: It starts down here in Warbirds on Friday.
7: Friday,
6: so
7: yep.
6: If you're planning out next year already, because it's already Saturday, be sure and check out that Warbirds parade. It's a veterans parade.
7: It's a veterans parade, so you do have to be a veteran to march.
6: Yeah. Well, there's plenty of them.
7: There is.
6: You know, I'm sure it was a big event.
7: Yes.
6: So let's talk a little bit about how the operation works. So you have a tower over here of your own.
7: Yep.
6: How does that work, the control tower?
7: So that tower is for ground control. So they help out the people on the ground by letting them know that, you know, a T-6 is incoming so that person on the flight line can go recover those planes.
6: And prepare and then guide them in.
7: Yep.
6: Warbird Parking takes over and moves them in.
7: Mm-hmm.
6: Okay, cool. Well, that's a nice little introduction to what's happening down at Warbirds. We're going to take a little break, and we're going to come back and talk more Warbirds in just a moment. J-Mont G, we're on the fly all the way up north at Warbirds. 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
8: With us today, we have Steve McCaughey and Terry Hayes from our friends at the Seaplane Pilot Association.
4: Yeah.
9: That's right. It's always the mantra is, watch that first step getting out of the airplane.
8: Yeah, exactly.
4: Wet, wild, and wonderful.
9: There you go. There you go.
8: You have to be careful with the pre-flight, too, otherwise you're going to go swimming. Oh, look, that's the bottom of the pontoon.
9: Wow. Okay. Anyway, you guys have a scholarship program, I read.
4: We do.
9: On my yellow post-it note.
4: We've had it for quite a while now. We started in actually 2011, and then we kicked it off in 2012 full bore. And we've got Terry Hayes here, our new chairman, who's been involved with the program and has a very special connection to the scholarship program. But we're going to be awarding some scholarships tomorrow. And it's an ongoing program where we help create new seaplane pilots. With young individuals trying to make sure that our seaplane pilot population is alive and well.
9: There you go. Now, I guess a lot of us younger types don't realize that seaplanes were one of the main passenger planes of the time back in the 30s.
4: Yeah, absolutely. You know, before we had a large situation with runway infrastructure, especially pre-World War II, flying boats really provided us the ability to expand the airline networks. So Pan Am, obviously with the Clipper ships, doing the Trans-Pacific flights and everything else.
9: I wonder if are there any of those left anywhere?
4: There is not a single one left.
9: That's a bummer.
4: It is.
8: I was going to say the only one of those old big flying boats that still exist are the Martin Mars.
4: The Martin Mars, and of course you have the Albatrosses and things like that. We have a couple of those here, and we had the flying boat movie premiere here on Sunday night.
9: Yeah, I was going to ask about that. How did that go?
8: I didn't see it, unfortunately.
4: Oh, it was incredible. And we actually interviewed Dirk Braun,
9: the filmmaker.
4: Yes, so yes. That's great.
9: And I'd like to get to see it. I asked him if it was on DVD yet, and he said, well, hopefully, but not yet. Darn.
8: Oh, by the way, Steve, for the record, if you haven't had the chance, they've got a Catalina sitting down at the Warbirds area.
4: Ooh,
8: a genuine PBY Catalina.
4: Yes, we got to get down for that for sure.
9: And him and make airplane noises, so... You've been very quiet over there, very, very patient. Let's
8: time,
9: hear about...
8: Time while, to dip while. Your toes into the sea of crazy.
9: Yes.
10: Well, I can talk a little bit about the scholarship program. We're going to be awarding two scholarships tomorrow night. And one of them is going to be from applicants who have applied here at the show. We have two great seaplane operations that have donated the scholarships to us, to the organization, and that is Don Lee up at Talkeetna Air, or Talkeetna, Alaska, with Alaska Floats and Skis. And the other is Brian Harry with Foothill Aviation. And so we are going to be picking these applicants, or one of them from the show and then the other from our pool. And we have the scholarship. We try to award 12 a year. And we have the applications. There's no time limit on it, so you can just go on to our Seaplane Pilots Association website. You can find the link to the scholarship and fill that out, and then we just keep them in there until there is a age requirement. You have to be under 25 years old. And so when they're about the only time we pull the applications is if they're over 25. So we have quite a few in there that we try to get to award them maybe a year later from when we get them in. So we have some great scholarship applications in there, and we hope to get some more.
9: Okay.
4: I saw the reactions there because of the 25 limitation. But we do have an option for you guys. So I still have to hook you up.
9: Oh, there you go.
4: So
8: it's the old geezer scholarship program.
4: So anyone that joins or renews at AirVenture for the Seaplane Pilots Association is going to be entered in a raffle. And the raffle will also have a $2,000 winning for someone to use towards their seaplane rating or advanced training. So for you guys, because I know you don't have your seaplane ratings.
9: Nope.
4: We've been working on that for about a decade now.
9: Yeah. I've been working on the private pilot land a lot longer. So we'll get there eventually. I guess, you know, people think of bush flying, but they don't think of bush flying as being an amphibious operation. But a large part of that must be.
4: Yeah, the majority of our flights are remote. Terry here, both in the foothills of California and the Sierra Nevadas and also up in Montana. I mean,
11: Glacier National Park. I mean, this is pretty wild.
9: Everybody knows you can't find water in California right now.
10: There's still some good places to go.
9: Okay.
10: Yeah, there is still a lot of water. We're not as low as we were in 2014, but yeah.
9: Are you flying a float plane or an amphib?
10: It's both. We have a 182 on amphibs, and then a Super Cub on straight floats.
9: Okay.
10: And then we have up in Montana, we do a 180 on straight floats and a Super Cub on straight floats. And there's some awesome places to fly.
8: You mentioned Talkeetna. Now I've heard of this place, courtesy of ICE pilots. But my question is, isn't your float flying up there kind of limited to about 4 or 5 months a year?
10: It is very limited. They are open from, I think, towards the end of May
11: to
10: October. First part of October, yeah. So it is a short season, but it is an incredible place to fly. And then also Alaska floats and skis. They do a ski. They teach ski flying. They have a bush
11: riverbank
10: course.
11: Landing.
10: Yeah. Yeah, so they operate year-round.
9: I heard something. I ran across a guy yesterday, and I heard something that I never knew that just blew me away. Apparently, if you fly in Alaska, you are required to carry a firearm. I'm like, that's the craziest thing I've ever heard of.
11: But there makes bears. Sense.
10: You might want
11: big
10: one.
11: Bears. Yeah, but big bears.
9: He was only carrying a shotgun. I think that would just make him angry.
11: A 50 caliber slug. A deer slug.
9: Okay. Okay.
11: So you alternate double-odd buckshot and 50 caliber slugs, but we don't want to get into it. Lots of bear spray.
9: That's not part of the rating.
8: You know, I think it's just easier for me to stay where there's only deer instead of bear.
9: They're bad enough.
11: You're not going to get eaten by Bambi.
9: No. No, but they will jump on your motorcycle anyway. So you get a lot of interest in the scholarships?
11: We do. So we have a growing scholarship program, which is really exciting. We're getting more applications, and we're awarding more every year. The scholarship programs are growing, which is wonderful.
10: And what's exciting is we've had a lot of our applicants go on to be seaplane instructors and teach. We had one that taught over 200.
11: Over 200 pilots as a result of receiving our scholarship.
8: Wow.
9: That's wonderful.
8: Yeah. That's a fantastic amount of training. Yeah. And it was done all in one day, right?
10: Yeah.
9: Yeah. All while
10: a couple
9: you wait.
10: Hours. We got 200 hours in, you know, one day.
8: Jeez.
9: Well, I have to tell a story, small one. Steve hooked me up with a seaplane flight.
8: Right.
9: I don't remember if it was last year or 2018. But I had never flown in a seaplane. And I never realized how much fun it was to fly really fast across the surface of the lake.
11: Yeah, and you know, what you can see, you know, for us, one of the important things as these pilots are learning more and more in digital cockpits, you know, with glass cockpits, the seaplane training, it counts as a BFR, so it's important for these pilots to, you know, have an opportunity to do a BFR because it's a new rating, but also it's really going to improve their stick and rudder skills because you are flying low to the water and you have to have really precise controls. So what I encourage is anyone who wants to become a better pilot, that wants to improve their stick and rudder skills, you're going to have the most fun you could ever have doing a rating. It's going to be very enjoyable. There's no written test to get the rating. It counts as a BFR. So my pitch to the listeners today is go get your seaplane rating, contact the Seaplane Pilots Association, come by our booth and hangar C, and we'll tell you where you can go to get trained and expand your horizons.
9: So. There you go. And they have a great corn roast while they're here.
11: Yes, we do.
9: I know. I'm missing that. Oh.
11: First thing you guys said when we walked in the door.
9: Yes. Where's the corn roast?
10: That's what I said.
9: See?
8: And when he told us there was no corn roast this year, the second thing we said is not repeatable.
9: Yeah, not on air anyway.
8: Not on air. But, Steve, you know, the one thing I've noticed is you carry a great amount of enthusiasm for seaplane flying. How did you get started?
11: I literally started chasing airplanes when I was 10 years old. My best friend in fifth grade was Michael Wagner, who I've never seen again. His dad was an airline pilot, and for some reason, that lit a spark in me. I memorized every specification of every plane I could do, all the airliners, and I hand-typed 200 letters to every airline I could get a name and an address for. And I got personal responses back from the CEO of Delta, Braniff, and Eastern, and I never looked back.
9: Wow. Nice. Wow, so you were that airplane nutty kid that everybody – don't ask him about airplanes.
8: Yeah, you were glued to the fence at the airport.
9: Yeah, no kidding.
8: Wow.
9: So you must have been so excited at 16.
11: Oh, so at 12, I'd ride my bike up to the local control tower, and I'd bring donuts, and I'd, you know, pick up the phone at the base of the control tower, and I'd say, guys, I've got donuts. Can I come up? And the door would buzz, and up I would run.
9: Oh, my goodness. Now, talk about a guy who knows how to work it. Jeez.
8: Now, nowadays, you have to have a security clearance of donuts and coffee.
9: Yeah. Wow.